0: tangible. You know, more often than not, people say that they can see through them partially, or that, you
1: yes.
0: know, people will throw something and it'll just go through these beings. So, like you are, I'm certainly not aware of any kind of technology that is anywhere close to these two types of phenomena yet at this point.
1: All right. To Manitoba, hello.
2: Hi, Art. Thanks for taking me.
1: Sure. You're not real strong, so you're going to have to speak up good and loud.
2: Oh, sorry. Yeah, I tend to be a quiet talker. All right. So I just wanted to say, or share my story with you guys. I had many different shadow person experiences over the years, and I guess what I noticed about all my experiences is that they tend to be drawn to that fear reaction, but when I don't give that fear reaction back, either they don't respond or they immediately go away.
1: Well, I'd be really, really interested in how you react without fear. How do you...
2: Yeah. You know what? I've experienced that kind of grabbing sensation, the old hag, seeing them while I'm awake, and I guess maybe it's a little bit of a desensitization, but I don't know. I've heard people say meditate on it. I'm just curious what your guest David might have to say on that.
1: All right. David?
0: You know, this sort of relates back to John's account from earlier in the show. I think that in his encounter, he was able to conquer his fear by resorting to his spirituality. And in a lot of cases, I find that people are sort of able to zero in their focus on one particular thing. In his case, it was prayer. And that sort of eliminates everything else going on in the, you know, in the mind and then in emotional reactions, and allows him to just focus on that one thing. Obviously, it's motivated by the fear, but I think that ability to sort of center themselves in is a big component in what allows them to conquer these things, or you know, eliminate them from their presence.
1: All right, look, David, here's something to consider. The phones are berserk. The phone lines are filled. The Skype calls are filling my screen. So this gives you some idea of how many people have seen something like this. I think it is more than just common. It's more than we know. It's more than people generally are willing to talk about. In other words, obviously, a lot of people are involved here. Let's go to Skype, and tentatively, somebody who IDs themselves as MV, hello.
3: Hello there, Art.
1: Hi.
3: Hi, my name is Michael. I'm on the TuneIn chat as well, Michael Mars. Shout out to those guys.
1: Okay.
3: Here's my experience. When I was young, I was about 6 years old. I used to sleep in a room with my sister, who was a year younger than me.
1: Uh-huh.
3: And I don't know what time of night it was. I opened my eyes up. There was moonlight coming in through the window. And I opened my eyes and looked up. In between the two beds that we had, a figure that I can only describe, you know, being a kid, looked to me like the Jolly Green Giant, except like white like a statue, kind of like strange, like a Greek statue you might see. And it slowly turned down and like looked right down at me, and I just closed my eyes, pulled the covers over my head. I was terrified. But I don't know, anyone else had anything similar to that your guests can think of?
1: David?
0: Wow, that's really unusual. There aren't too many encounters with beings that are solid white, as you're describing. There are a few accounts that often are related to UFO encounters, wherein people see, you know, what they describe as glowing white figures. But no, you know, I've never heard anything like your experience. It's very fascinating, and thanks for sharing it.
3: Oh, thank you, and thank you, Art.
1: All right, take care. Just one after another after another. Hello on the phone. You're on the air, wherever you are.
4: Oh, hi, how you doing? I'm John from Lake Villa. Hi, Art. Long-time listener. Can you hear me okay, sir?
1: Well, I hear you. It sounds like you're in a vehicle or something.
4: I'm truck driving through Wisconsin, sir.
1: Truck driving through Wisconsin. Okay.
4: Yeah, I was going to tell you my experience, and after that I was going to ask a question, but my experience was around this time last year. I actually believe I encountered what you call a black-eyed child as I was going to work.
1: Really?
4: I was driving to work, and I mean, I was in my car, And as I was approaching the stoplight, a girl come out of the side of the road, and she had her hands up. But when I saw her face, all I saw was black eyes. So obviously, you know, the hair stood up on the back of my neck, and I kept going. So, but my question is, the first person I called was my wife, who's from the Philippines, and is very superstitious. And she related that to a, what they call over there, an Aswang, I guess.
1: Aswang.
4: Vampire type Aswang, yes, sir. And she said, and then of course she kind of got worried about me, but I was going to, and she said it's like a vampire type being. And I was like, is that what the similar, is that what a black eyed child is related to? Is like a vampire type thing?
1: Well, good question, David.
0: Well, you know, there are similarities with the whole lore of vampires when we look at these black-eyed children. Of course, this idea that they have to be invited in, whether it's in your home or in your vehicle. And depending on the cultural viewpoint, you know, people will identify these things that way. And, you know, the similarities are not just there. There's also the pale skin and the fact that they seem to, you know, some people say these things feel like predators. People will report being in the presence of these black-eyed children that they feel like they're being, you know, eyed as a meal, or you know, just really looked over, you know, and it causes this incredible level of fear within the people who encounter them, you know, because, you know, look, Art, anytime you put something paranormal or you know, out, well outside the norm, and mix it with children, it, the creepy level really goes off the scales. And it also becomes very unsettling because, you know, as adults, we're sort of predisposed to help children. You know, if a child shows up at your door and says, Mr., I need a drink of water, or I'm lost, you know, your automatic reaction is going to be to help that child. But when a child shows up and is acting really creepy,
1: yes,
0: there's a psychological battle that goes on with a lot of these people I interview. They talk about how confused they are because here's a child asking to come inside, yet all the alarm bells are going off. You know, something is wrong here. It appears to be a child, and it appears that they need, you know, they want something. They want some kind of help. And, you know, there's a struggle to, do I help this child or do I slam the door because I feel like I'm being stalked.
1: Yeah, well, nobody wants to be eyed, stared at like you're a Happy Meal. No, no, no. Go to the next house, down the lane, across the valley, whatever. I am not a Happy Meal. But I am glad to have my guest here, Midnight in the Desert.

0: part of the Dark Matter Digital Network. This is Midnight in the Desert with your host, Art Bell. Now, here's Art.
1: I agree. I'm getting a lot of wormhole messages here about the creepy factor in tonight's show. Yeah, it is. It's definitely creepy. And one thing on the list here that I don't want to let go is your reference to Slender Man. Now, I saw a Law and Order episode, David, about Slender Man, involving some teenage girls. And I don't know if that came from a true story. I believe it did. There was an incident, was there not, involving Slender Man and a crime?
2: There was, Art, and, you know, let's say right up front, before we get people really worked up, I'm sure we're both well aware Slender Man was created on the Internet. However, the weirdness of this, what has become a phenomena, is really creeping into contemporary society. And last year, there was an attempted murder. Two 12-year-old girls lured a classmate off into the woods and attempted to murder her by stabbing her some outrageous number of times. Fortunately, this little girl survived the brutal attack. But in the aftermath of this crime, it was revealed that these two 12-year-old girls attempted to, quote, sacrifice their friend so that Slender Man would come and take them away to live with him in his mansion in the forest.
1: God.
2: Now, this I didn't see the Law and Order that you're referencing, so I don't know how closely it followed, but this was a year ago, and this past March, the first round of this, whatever it was, the pretrial or whatnot, came up, and the court has determined that these two young girls who have just turned 13 will be tried as adults.
1: Wow.
2: So it's a horrendous crime. And, you know, it's frightening all the way around that something that essentially had its genesis on an Internet forum has now affected a lot of lives.
1: Okay, question. Are they claiming in their defense, or do you know if they're going to claim in their defense, that this was purely Internet-born, almost like Internet porn, Internet-born, or that there was some claim of paranormal activity beyond and away from the computer?
2: You know, I've been trying to follow this very closely, Art, and of course, as you would expect, given their age, there's been very little information from the case, even at this point, you know, a year and a half later. So we really don't know what's going to happen when it goes to trial. There just hasn't been much mentioned. But the story was repeated numerous times that these two little girls believed in the existence of this Slender Man. And, you know, tragically enough, the people who created this during the contest, that was the whole goal. They wanted to create something. They wanted to fabricate a paranormal-themed something, entity, you know, cryptid, whatever, and make it go viral on the Internet and make people believe in its existence. So, you know, you can go back. This forum, as far as I know, it still exists. It's called Something Awful. And it certainly turned out to be something awful.
1: Boy.
2: And there are, you know, thousands of entries about this thing. And when it started off, the contest, all kinds of people were contributing different ideas. And then this very creepy, really rather subtle thing at first showed up. And it was this tall figure without a face, with these extra appendages that sort of lurked in the background of photographs and so forth, and began to be attached to different tragedies. Eventually, he started to be called the Slender Man, morphed into one word, Slender Man, and more people have jumped in on this thing through the years. There have been, you know, video series, there are games, there are all kinds of things. And there's a large percentage of people who absolutely believe in the existence of an entity called the Slender Man. Now,
1: David, you almost have to wonder if intent or mass intent begins to create things.
2: Collective consciousness creating something.
1: Yeah.
2: And there's an ancient belief in what's called a tulpa. That is spelled T-U-L-P-A. The ancient Tibetans had this concept that something could be manifested from pure thought all the way into physical form. And that's a chilling idea when we look at something like the Slender Man and question, what is the collective consciousness co-creating?
1: You know what's a really terrifying thought that springs from that? There is this rumor going around right now on the Internet, David, that the end of the world be coming, that an asteroid is going to slam Earth into little pieces, that we're all doomed, that it's the end of the world. Well, if enough people start buying into it, and I'll just leave it right there. On Skype, Jeremy, hi, you're on the air.
3: Hi, Art. This is Jeremy from Omaha, and I want to give a shout-out to the DM Talk crowd before I start.
1: Okay.
3: But I've got a shadow person story for you. When I was about 5 or 6 years old, I was having this problem with seeing shadow people a couple times a week for about 2 weeks. I had this similar instance where the guy would come out of the wall, a shadow person would come out of my wall and walk through. What I had for a nightlight was one of those cheesy fiber optic night lights back in the 80s.
1: Right.
3: And he would walk through that, and every time he would walk through that, the nightlight would go completely dim. And then as soon as he got through it, it would come back on again.
1: Oh.
3: And this happened to me at least, you know, 4 or 5 times in 2 weeks. It was pretty scary.
1: People don't
3: at least, you know, 4 or 5 times in 2 weeks. It was pretty scary.
1: People don't understand when it really happens to you. Listening to a story.

0: or partially block them out sometimes.
1: All right. I think this is Cal. Cal, is that correct? Cal?
2: Yes, sir.
1: Hi, Cal.
2: Hi, Art.
1: Where are you?
2: In Seattle.
1: I'm sorry?
2: I'm in Seattle.
1: Seattle. Okay. Good. Proceed.
2: I have a black-eyed kid story.
1: Oh.
2: Yes. I work at night, and I ride my bike to and from work. And I was coming home from work in the morning. It was about 4 in the morning, and it was in the fall, so it was still dark. Mm-hmm. And I was bringing my bike up to my apartment, and there was a little boy in front of the building. And none of my neighbors have kids, so I was wondering, what is this kid doing there? So I said, hey, buddy, what are you doing? Where's your mommy? And he said he was cold. So I said, okay. I parked my bike, and I went up to him and said, again, where's your mommy? And he didn't say anything. I'll wait here with you. And put my backpack down, stood there for a minute. She didn't show up, so I said, can we call her?
1: Mm.
2: And I looked at him, and I noticed his eyes were completely black. And this kid was really weird. He had almost the wrong clothing, like from the 20s. You know, like really? Those kids from like Newsies, how they had like those caps on and the woolen shorts and really weird shoes. And he was super pale. And
1: Kel, I'm at a break. Can you hold?
2: Sure can.
1: All right. Weird. Oh, weird, weird, weird. I wonder if he looked at her like a happy meal. Try to say something to add a little levity. Black-eyed children. At least I haven't seen one. I can talk about this somewhat objectively. I'm Art Bell.

0: Jabel, and it's very late, so I'm sleeping now. But you're awake, so call my daddy, because he's awake too. The number is 1-952-225-5278. That's 1-952-CALL-ART.
1: That little girl never looks at me like a happy meal. Hi, everybody. A couple of things. My guest, of course, is David Weatherly, and we have been talking of some pretty strange things, to be sure, and we'll continue that. I've still got Kel on the line, and we'll go back to it in a moment. I just want to say that the story I began to tell you of Stephen Paintner earlier and the shadow person attack, I didn't tell you all of it. It's too long, but come Friday, I'll read the whole thing to you. It is indeed creepy. All right, once again, let's go to Kel. You're back on the air, Kel.
2: Thanks, Art.
1: Sure.
2: So, anyway, this little boy, he was pretty adamant. He said he wanted to come inside. And mm-hmm. I told him I didn't have a landline. I had a cell phone. And once I saw his eyes, you know, as much as I felt compassion for this little boy, there was no way I was letting this kid in my house. And I knelt down to get into my backpack to get my cell phone to call, even though I was completely freaked out of my mind. I looked up to ask him for his mommy's number, and he was gone, completely vanished.
1: Wow.
2: And so I was like, oh, that's it, I'm done. So I, you know, bolted into my house and locked all the doors and windows, and that was it for me.
1: Sounds pretty typical, David.
3: It does indeed, and I really appreciate you sharing that with us, Kel. You know, one of the themes she mentioned in that encounter, Art, were these unusual clothing, and that's something that we find in a lot of these encounters with black-eyed children. People will say that the kids are wearing old-fashioned clothing or clothing that seems ill-fitting. You know, it's just there's something not quite right.

0: right about it. Some people think that the clothing is handmade. You know, I've heard more than once people say, oh, they look like Amish kids, you know, like they had handmade their clothing, but it didn't quite fit right. So it's just another bizarre component of these very disturbing encounters.
1: Yeah, disturbing. All right. All right. Let's go to outside the country somewhere to Mario. Hi, Mario.
2: Oh, hi, Art. How you going?
1: I'm doing okay. Get good and close to your mic. And
2: is that better?
1: It is. Where are you?
2: Yeah, I'm calling all the way from Australia, actually, in Melbourne.
1: Melbourne, Australia. Okay.
2: Yeah. I thought I'd share with you guys my story. It occurred when I was a kid. And to give you a bit of pre-story, before I went to sleep, I actually had some newspapers at the end of my bed on the floor, just looking through them and whatnot. And anyway, went to bed and woke up quite late in the night, and I heard some rustling, and I couldn't think of what it was. And then I sort of started thinking about it, and then it's like, sounds like paper. And I look to where the sound was, which was just at the end of my bed, and I see this hooded figure, and it kind of looked like Darth Maul, you know, that guy from Star Wars,
1: yeah.
2: Just all black and clearly stood out from everything else in the room. And I just froze, like literally, like as if someone dumped you in a bath that's just full of ice and, you know, you got like lemons in your mouth, just literally froze.
1: Right.
2: And I just watched it, and it just slowly started walking towards the door and faded into nothing, just absolutely nothing. And I didn't know what to do. I was just literally just didn't have a clue. But anyway, it's slowly caught my breath and ended up going back to sleep. But the interesting part is in the morning I had a look at
1: the people always say that. You know, they always say I went back to sleep, and I don't get that. I didn't sleep at all. I don't know how you could.
2: Yeah, but I can understand that. But I kind of didn't know what else to do. Didn't feel like waking up mum and dad. And I'm like, well, I'm just going to go back to sleep. You know, there's not really much option. But by then, it was a bit more morning as well. I swear I was up for at least an hour or so.
1: Well, there is an option. It's called huddling in a corner with a weapon.
2: That would have been great if I could move. but look, the most interesting part out of all of it, what I found was that even though I could clearly hear the sound of newspaper, like when you hear it, someone walking on the floor across paper, it's clear, you know exactly what it sounds like. But there was no prints left on the paper. There was nothing. It was just flat. Like there was nothing on it.
1: Well, there you go. One thing's for sure. Whatever this is, David, it sure is worldwide, huh?
0: Oh, yes, absolutely, Art. I mean, there he is calling from Australia with an experience, and I've heard them from, all corners of the world. So it is a worldwide phenomenon.
1: Akia Lin, I believe it is. Hi.
3: Hey, it's Akia.
1: I'm sorry, say it again.
3: I said, hello, it's Akia.
1: Akia, okay, thank you.
3: I'm from Arkansas.
1: Arkansas.
3: And I was going to tell a story and ask a question.
1: Okay.
3: Okay, y'all were talking about the night hag syndrome?
1: You're a little broken up on us, the hag syndrome, yeah.
3: Yes, sir. I've heard people say it's just sleep paralysis. But I don't think it is personally, because my pastor woke up one night and there was something, a black figure on his chest, and it was choking him.
1: This was your pastor?
3: Yes, sir.
1: Uh-huh. Did he say this in a sermon, or how did you get the information?
3: He told me personally. He's a friend of our family, and we've been going to his church for years.
1: Okay.
3: And he was telling us, because we were talking about different experiences we had had. And he said that one night he woke up and this black thing was in his chest, choking him, and he couldn't breathe. And he said all he could do was in his mind say, Jesus, help me.
1: Uh-huh.
3: And the thing let go.
1: Okay.
3: And as soon as he did, I'm sorry, what?
1: I'm sorry, Akia. It's hard to continue because you're kind of breaking up on us a little bit. But Anyway, he called upon his God, and that cured it?
3: Well, it took off running out the door, and it literally it hit part of the door and left a nick in the door where you can see it.
1: Yikes. okay. Okay, well, thank you very, very much for the call. So there is a bit of a physical manifestation for you, David.
0: Right, and, you know, again, we do hear those on occasion with these night hag incidents, and enough so that we can't, I don't think that we can dismiss all of those off as sleep paralysis. There's just a, there's a component of them, there's, you know, percentage of them that just have unexplainable elements like this, you know, piece of physical evidence, essentially.
1: Right. You'd have to look at that all the time and remember the incident. Going to Denver, Colorado on the phone. Hi. Hello. Going once, going twice, gone like the wind. Omaha, Nebraska. Hi. Hello there. Omaha, Nebraska. Well, no, I'm wrong. Chapel Hill in Chapel Hill something.
4: This is Adam. And I'm an alien abductee, but I have experienced old hag, OBEs, and I have a shadow person experience.
1: You've had it all, huh?
4: I did, especially when I was under 10 years old. My shadow person memory, well, it would happen, I was under 7 years old, like 5, 6, 7, and it was always the same, a dark figure would come toward my bed, and I would see it clearly, sometimes more clearly than others. Sometimes I was so afraid. It was very threatening. It was very terrifying, and it would go under the covers, and then it would disappear. But sometimes I felt more empowered, and I would sort of stare at it. And this one time it got closer and closer, and it manifested more clearly, and I could see it. It was similar to what the other caller said. It looked like, I mean, no distinct facial features. It was all dark and smoky and shadowy, but it looked like it was wearing a hood, and I even saw it look like it was carrying a big chain.
1: Oh, God. Just so I'm clear, did you say it would go under the covers?
4: I would go under the covers.
1: Oh, you would? Well, that I get. I thought you said it went under the covers. That's where you got to draw the line.
4: But this was when I was wide awake. I knew I was awake. Before I'd fall asleep, I would see it, and it would come pretty much on a regular basis.
1: And so what did you do?
4: Well, at a certain age, around maybe 8 or 9, I stopped seeing it. But when I got older, it never harmed me, but I was always extremely terrified of it. And when I look back on it, I wonder, since I'm an abductee, if that could be a screen memory for the visitors, the aliens.
1: Yeah, it's a very good question. David, is there any age-related part here? In other words, an awful lot of these people remember this happening as a child.
0: Yeah, and I noticed that tonight. It's very curious, but across the board, when we look at these shadow people encounters, they're not really clustered around particular age groups or, race or ethnic background or anything else. Really, across the board, it's a wide, wide variety of people of all ages and backgrounds that are experiencing these things.
1: And they seem to be on the increase, or people just want to talk about them more. I'm not sure what it is, but just everything is jammed with people. Robert, on Skype, hello.
5: Hey, how are you doing?
1: Okay, how are you?
5: Real quick, Roswell, see.
1: Okay, are you on a speakerphone or something, Robert?
5: No, I'm using my palm thing here to try and talk to you.
1: Palm thing, all right, you're going to have to talk right into it.
5: How's this?
1: A little better.
5: Because I can't get any closer to the mic, so...
1: Okay, it's good. Go.
5: All right, so my question for you is, first off, Roswell, to you, and my dad got me interested in your show back in the late 90s in Peoria, mm-hmm. Illinois. I'm glad you're back on, but my question is, I grew up having, like, a haunting thing going on at my house. My room was always, like, 10 degrees colder than the rest of the house. And there was one night in particular where a demonic voice said, "Listen to me, follow me," and I looked up at my drapes in my bedroom, and this is back in like 1978. I was 8 years old, and there was like a red glow on the drapes, but when you opened the drape up, you could just see the front yard out in front of you. And ever since then, I've had weird things happening where, like, you're seeing, pardon what I'm going to call it, but like black sperm, like 2 feet above the floor, just always in the shadows, just like flipping around.
1: Mm-hmm.
5: And I'm wondering if that's like a precursor to like a shadow person, or what does that mean? You know what I mean? The best way I can describe that is like a scene in Ghost.
1: I don't know. It's almost like calling up and asking for a doctor for a diagnosis. And there's just, give it a shot if you've got anything, David.
0: Yeah, you know, like you're saying, Art, there are just so many factors to these individual experiences. It's really tough to say much about that one. I mean, he's seen this red glow, which people have reported seeing these things. Having glowing red eyes, and sometimes, you know, standing behind the curtains or something, and then they, you know, the eyes are visible through the curtains, and then they manifest out from behind that. That's about the only thing I can say about it. You know, it sounds like he's having elements of these shadow people, certainly in those situations.
1: He mentioned temperature, and many, many times associated with some sort of, I don't know, apparition or whatever it is, the temperature seems to drop sharply. Any idea what causes that, why the temperature changes?
0: Well, again, something that there's a lot of theories about, but, you know, it's almost the reverse of, if you think about a small room and you put a lot of people in that room, the temperature is going to go up. So if we sort of reverse that and think about whatever these things are,
1: yes,
0: they seem to have the opposite effect. When they come in a room, they make the temperature go down. So I don't have an explanation for it. I think it's important data. It's one of the questions I always ask people, actually, when they have these shadow people encounters, if they noticed any shift in the temperature or any signs, you know, with their own bodies, you know, the hair standing up or feeling a chill and things like that. And very, very often that is the case, that they feel things like that happen.
1: You know, in my case, I was so damn scared, I'm being honest here, that I don't think I would have noticed a 10-degree temperature drop at all.
0: Right.
1: All right, next, whoever that would be, it looks like Omaha, Nebraska.
6: Yes, Art. Hi, David. Can you hear me?
0: Good evening.
6: Can you hear me okay?
0: Yes, I can.
6: I had an experience in 2010 with a very large female black figure in my room over my bed. And she was holding a black cube. And, you know, and I thought about the sleep paralysis factor with this. She was blowing on the cube, smiling, like she was very jovial, very happy. And she was blowing on this cube, and it was dissolving in the air, and it was going into my nostrils. I could not breathe. I was basically inhaling through the whole experience. The reason I called was a couple of things that you had brought up. The thing that snapped me out of it was a lightning strike in the back of my yard, and then I could inhale, and she was gone.
1: Wow.
6: I read your bio that you had a shamanic background, and I actually contacted a shaman in Omaha and brought this up. His first question was, did it have red eyes? And I couldn't say yes because she did not. But through that experience, this is so personal. Had a family member that had OD'd that night.
1: Oh my!
6: And committed suicide. So that relates to kind of what you were saying too with death. Through the experience, by going to the practitioner, I actually witnessed this person crossing over. I can't really say that.
1: Listen, caller, we're running out of time. The show is ending.
6: Of course, I understand. Art, thanks for having me on.
1: You're very welcome.
6: Love to pitch you back.
1: Thank you. Yeah, I can't control the time. I'm sorry. So, David, the show is ending. too soon. Just everything is jammed. Thank you so much for being here and scaring the hell out of me.
0: All right. Thanks so much for having me on. I really enjoyed it.
1: Right. Take care, and we'll do it again, I'm sure. Shooting stars across the sky. Hey, hey, hey. As I mentioned to you, Friday I'll bring up the, read you the whole story of this attack. I wonder, there's so many calls, so many people trying to get through on this subject that it makes me wonder if it's not suddenly, let me repeat that, suddenly becoming much more common. Attacks of varying sorts by whatever these things are, I don't know, but seems to be happening more and more and more. For tonight, sleep well. Good night.

Coming to you from an undisclosed location deep in the heart of the Santa Monica Mountains, I'm your intrepid host, L.A. Marzulli. This is the New Acceleration Radio, right here on KGRA.

0: Hey, folks, this is a pre-record. In fact, I interviewed my guest tonight, David Arthur, on the Hear the Watchman Long Island conference. David lived as a woman basically until he was 35, and I'll get into that. You've heard me, if you've been following us at all on PPS Report or Acceleration Radio, I've mentioned him several times before, but I finally got to do a sit-down interview with him, and that will come after this introduction, and I think you'll find it absolutely riveting. This is a man that lived as a woman until he was 35. He's been there. He's done it. He's done the whole thing. And he's come out of that by really a miraculous healing, and I'll get into that in a little bit. And I think you'll find it riveting. Here's the caveat. We know that even talking about transgenderism, the gay agenda, is almost taboo. It's like if you say something about it, well, then you're a homophobe. You're a religious bigot, you know, whatever. They put these labels on us. So what it does, what that mindset does, or lack of it, I should say, is it creates a stifling of public discourse. In other words, if you're going to be labeled as a religious bigot or a homophobe just because you're against the gay agenda, then, you know, most people run for the shadows. If you're going to be targeted by the LGBTQ, whatever it is now, I don't know how many more letters they're adding, which is fine, and they're going to war against you, most people are afraid to even post anything. I'm sure we're going to get some backlash, but probably not a little bit, because I try to be fair. And I really mean that. My experience with the people that I've met in the course of 68 years, most of them who have been ensnared by the so-called gay lifestyle were molested. And this is what David Arthur also brings up in his riveting interview that we did with him. So when a child is molested at a very early age, that completely throws them into a sexual stupor, as it were. It can create all sorts of gender confusion. There's another stigma to this, of course. If let's say a little boy is dressed up as a girl by his mother or by his older sisters, how does that work? So it's a very dangerous area. And the idea of gender fluidity, and I quote a couple of PPS reports ago, I sort of comment on that and kind of tongue-in-cheek said, you know, I feel like a porcupine today, so, you know, I just feel kind of bristly. I'm a porcupine. I'm identifying with a real porcupine here. And, I mean, it's nonsense. And what I mean by that is in the biblical prophetic narrative, it states that he made us male and female, Adam and Eve. And if we look at the DNA, no matter how many hormones one pumps into their body, that DNA is still going to give the signature of their birth sex. In other words, if you're born a male and you go through the entire operation and look like a female, act like a female, your DNA will always say that you're male. So it's in some ways, it's really an incredible deception. And to think that people would go through this type of a procedure in order to become something which they're not, there's something else driving this, and of course we'll get into it. But here's my first slide, the drag queen story hour. So I'm not sure this poor little guy here is a guy or a little girl. It's hard to tell, but he's got the rainbow apron on, or she's got the rainbow apron, and mom's just really happy with this whole thing. So this is a dude. This is a guy right here, dressed up as a woman, drag queen story hour. And the problem with this is, they're walking into kindergartners and impacting them with something that a kindergartner is definitely not equipped to deal with. And it's just plain wrong. So what amazes me is that this is being allowed these drag queen story hours are all across the nation now. And but you can't have a pastor come in and preach the Bible. Oh, separation of church and state. Well, this is why the whole thing is upside down. So you're allowing someone who's obviously got gender confusion or feels real good about dressing up like this, and I get it. That's their prerogative. They can do that anytime and anywhere they want, but don't bring it in to a 5-year-old or a 6-year-old or a 7-year-old who aren't equipped to deal with anything like this. For them, it's mommy and daddy. Why does daddy look like mommy or vice versa? And all this does is, in my opinion, create a lot of confusion. So we've got Drag Queen Story Hour, which is, you know, going all around the country, and people are starting to push back at it. And of course they say, conservative Christians push back on the drag queen story hour. You know, yeah, hello, we're going to push back because that's what we need to do in a nonviolent way. We're going to stand up and say we're not going to have this because it's just simply wrong. Now, if people in high school want to have drag queen story hour, I suppose a high school student is more adept at being able to process some of the information. But see, even then, there's so much gender fluidity, so much gender confusion. A friend of mine, I won't mention his name, he's a pastor at a church, went to a wedding recently, and it was his brother's wedding. And he told me that the DJ was playing all this rap music, and the rap music had a bunch of dances that went along with it. So every song had its own particular dance. And what he said were couples out on the dance floor grinding away, basically simulating the sex acts with one another in all sorts of different positions. Now, this is the truth. I remember my first dance at Tredyffrin East Town Elementary School way back in 61, 62, something like that. And I'm dancing with this girl in the gym, and they got those silly little balls that spin around and throw all the lights. You know what I'm talking about. The same ball that was seen in Napoleon Dynamite. I just gave my intellectual prowess completely in the dumpster with that one. It's a great movie, by the way. We love it. But I'm dancing with this girl, and she's like, we're kind of pressing in just a little bit. And I swear to you, Mr. Martin came in, and he had a ruler, a 12-inch ruler. And he kind of tapped me on the shoulder, and he put the ruler between myself and my partner. So the ruler separated us by a foot. And this was like the big joke. But you know what? You know what? Looking back at 68 years old, I respect that man for that. Because what he was trying to do is keep children innocent until they're ready for it, until they're ready for marriage. And, oh, well, that's just some old-fashioned. What's wrong with that? Look at the STDs that we have. Look at the amount of abortions that we have for premarital sex. Look at the amount of women who have children outside of wedlock and then are single moms and have to deal with that. So maybe this isn't such a good thing. Why can't we talk about it? Well, you can't talk about that, L.A., because you'll be branded a homophobe. And that's what Hillary Clinton would certainly call me. Oh, L.A., you're just a homophobe for doing this. Homophobe. No, I'm not. I'm just saying that we've got real problems. We've got the rise of STDs. We've got abortions, which are absolutely through the roof. And let's face it, abortions are just being used as birth control. Then we've got lots and lots of women who get pregnant, want to keep the child, but the guy doesn't want to marry them. I mean, I know people in the church. I know of one woman in a church, and I won't mention her name or what church this is, so you'll never find her. But she was an aspiring singer. I mean, this woman had a really unique voice. I mean, really unique voice. And she was at the prime age to get picked up by a record company. Not that that's the greatest thing in the world, because that's another subject for a PPS report or an Acceleration Radio. The music industry, in my opinion, is a pit of Luciferian agenda. I mean, that's what it is. Just look at Beyonce. Look at Madonna coming out with her Egyptian nonsense and acting like the goddess that she is. Beyonce channeling this entity she calls Sasha Fierce. So Katy Perry coming riding in on the beast. The rise of a so-called sacred feminine is here, and it's just screaming at us. So this woman was dating this guy. They went over the line. She gets pregnant. He wants nothing to do with marriage, and it's basically the end of her career. Now, she's done a lot of stuff, but she's got a child, and that certainly has anchored her. And she's a great mom. She's a great mom, by the way. But there's also this brokenness that's there, because she's raising a child without a father. He sort of comes on the scene every once in a while, but he's not there for the child, not the way a father living at home should be. So then people will take and argue with that. Well, you know, L.A., that's really a one-sided argument, yada, yada, yada. Look, the ideal situation to raise a child is with one father and one mother, not two fathers, not two mothers. That's my opinion, but I'm stuck with it because we're in dangerous ground here. We don't know how that's going to impact children who are being raised right now by two dads or two moms. Let's wait 20 years and find out. Frankly, I don't think we have that much time. So the Drag Queen Story Hour, to me, I really take umbrage at this because, I mean, even, and I'm reading into this and I get it as conjecture, look at this kid's face. He's like trying to process it. And I'm not sure where a mom's at, but, mom could be a little, leaning that way anyway. I mean, she's, I don't know who this woman is. She might not even be mom. Who knows, right? It's all conjecture on my part. But this little kid looks confused to me. I could be reading into that. But he looks shocked and confused. And the woman next to him, whoever she is, seems to be going, aha, process that, pal. I remember, and I was a hippie. I was at Woodstock, and I was, involved in the whole Eastern mysticism thing. And this is years before I became a Christian. I didn't become a Christian and become born again until I was 30 years old. And basically, Jesus took me out of the pit, literally, took me out of a New Age pit and brought me into salvation. And to him, I owe everything, which is why I'm here doing this. Hello. So I remember when I was around 18, 19 years old, and I was in bands, so I was 30 years old, and even after that, then as a worship leader. But we were playing in some club down in Philadelphia, and it was my first exposure to a drag queen. I had never seen a drag queen before. I lived near Valley Forge out in the boonies, so I'd never seen a drag queen before. So I'm 18 years old, and we're playing in this club and something, and this drag queen is there. And I remember, like, trying to figure out what am I looking at here? And some of the guys in the band were doing the same thing. They had never seen a drag queen. So it was like, it was our first foyer into the so-called gay agenda. When you listen to David Arthur's presentation, and I think you'll find it absolutely riveting, he discusses, first of all, his molestation, and then becoming very effeminate, taking hormones, living as a woman, and basically having sex with over 2,000 men. Over 2,000 men. He contracts full-blown AIDS, and I'll let him tell you what happens after that, but it's absolutely incredible. David talks about sitting on a beach with a couple of other people who are undergoing the process to become a woman. And I think both of these, the two people he were with, had been castrated. So they were well on their way to going through the whole operation. David never went that far. But these two guys did. And they were living completely as women, castrated men, essentially, with breasts and the whole deal. And there was this moment where there was reality. And both of these guys let their facade sort of fall. And behind that facade were two men that were regretting what they had done, number one. And number two, wondered why they had done it in the first place. So we've got this cover literally almost broke the internet when it was released. And of course, this is Bruce Jenner, Caitlyn Jenner. I had to have a root canal done. Fun, fun, fun, right? So my wife had to drive me to the dentist office and back, because they give you all this stuff so you don't feel the pain. And I was completely out of it. So I was hungry, and we went to Jamba Juice afterwards. She parked the car. And so here's our car in front of another car in a parking lot. The hoods are not touching, but, hood to hood type of thing, right? So she goes in and gets the Jamba Juice. And she comes out, and I kind of look over like this, and there's this very tall woman in a white pantsuit that has a Jamba Juice in high heels walking towards the car. And she's going like this. Peggy's going like this. And it's Caitlyn Jenner. And I realize who it is. And she gets into the car, and we are looking at each other from about 10 feet away, and our eyes connect. And I just went into prayer. So, obviously, Bruce Jenner, Caitlyn Jenner, is the poster child for all things transgender. This went all over the map, and it took transgenderism into the forefront. But since then, there's been a lot of backlash from, let's say, the medical profession in particular, basically stating what I've been saying all along, that all this hormone therapy and cutting off body parts and producing other body parts, taking hormones, female hormones to create breasts, or if you're a woman, removing your breasts and somehow, getting fake genitalia down there so you look like a man, taking male hormones, it goes both ways. These medical professionals are saying, what are we doing here? And the problem is, now you've got these little kids who aren't sure of their gender, and so the parents take them to a clinic and they go, well, what we need to do is give them a drug to stop the hormones until they're 18 and they can make a decision for themselves. So now we're putting these kids through dangerous drugs to repress the hormones, so they never go into puberty, so they're sure what they want to change into. There was a guy, I think he was from Australia, this kid from Australia. I think he was living just with his mother, single parent, and he was confused with his gender, and so he decided to become a girl, and he started taking hormones, and then when he's about 18 now, 19 years old, and he has full breast and long hair, the whole deal. He looks very feminine, and he has a moment of indecision. He's not sure what he wants to do. He's not sure he wants to go through with this. And this is what I would counsel, that instead of going through this type of really intense transformation, maybe it's best to just stop and realize that there's a root problem here. Now, David Arthur was able to get to that root problem, and you'll find the interview absolutely incredible when we realize that he was healed from full-blown AIDS. And as far as I know, that's never happened. That is utterly miraculous. The living God came in. This guy had 103, 104 degree fever every single day, between, let's say, 101 and 104. Raging fever, boils popping all, he's living a life of Job. Boils all over his body, down, you know, emaciated. Couldn't walk from the bed to the bathroom without the use of a walker. And he accepts the Lord, and the Lord begins to do something in his life. And I'll let him tell you what that is. So in the midst of all this gender confusion and transgenderism being, you know, thrown into the spotlight of the media, we've got Obama in the last year of office. What does he do? He goes after gender-neutral bathrooms. And I love this because it's sort of, they're just poking fun at the whole thing. Well, who am I really today? Am I half horse? I'm identifying as a trans animal, hybrid, chimeric thing with a bird. That's who I am, or a mermaid. And so, you know, whatever, just wash your hands. I mean, it's always sort of tongue in cheek, and I get that. But this is where we are. And what's happening is they're trying to enforce this in the schools, which goes back to the little kids again. And what about a six-year-old who thinks he or she is the opposite sex and wants to use that restroom or gym facilities or whatever? Well, what about my kid who doesn't have that problem and sees your kid who has that problem in the same bathroom? How's that working? It shouldn't be working. And this is why the whole thing is you see, when you want to break down a society, which is exactly what's happening here from the far left. When you want to break down a society, you break down the family unit. You take God out of the classroom. You take God out of the public discourse. You begin to tear down history, which is all the toppling of these statues. Well, this isn't politically correct. We've got a Confederate soldier. That's our history. And people need to know about it.
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0: I don't agree with a Confederate soldier standing up there and, you know, doing what he was doing, but he died for his country. He died for the South. And we don't know what the man's principles were. I'm definitely against slavery. Don't misunderstand me. But that Civil War was, you know, there was a lot more to it than just the slavery issue. A lot more to it. So it's a very complex issue. But by removing the statute, we remove our history. By taking God out of the public discourse, we remove him from, really, and my opinion, was the nexus for the Constitution. And why we have the rights that we have, our God-given rights. You can't take him out of the public discourse. So that just gives you an idea of where we are, how far down the rabbit hole we are. And the left, the globalists, are trying to destroy our country by doing this. And it's time to push back. So you'll meet David Arthur, who looks like this, but he used to look like this. And I think this cover is an incredible cover because it really shows the transformation of how he lived as a woman until he was 35, and then after he was saved. And look, I sat down with this guy. He's a godly man. He loves the Lord. He's dedicated his life to helping those trapped in where he was trapped. And isn't that what God likes to do? So we'll bring him on after our favorite commercial with Jingos. Folks, www.buyjingles.com. We get people emailing us all the time, telling us about how they take jingles. They're not sure about it. They get their little spritzer out. They spray it on a stain. They spray it on an odor. Voila, it's gone. And listen to this. Jingles is truly no hype, amazing, and almost magical. 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And of course, it was dry when I found it. 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I sprayed the spot, and no kidding, it disappeared right before my eyes. 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And, you know, we've got 86,000 people, almost 87,000 people, subscribers on YouTube. 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And these are the bananas. Now, I have to do this because I know it annoys some of you. And some guy writes me, Ellie, it's so unprofessional. You're eating on camera. My gosh. The bananas are one of my favorites. In fact, my dog, Mr. Wrinkles, loves the banana. A little crunchy, but it's really tasty. Just wonderful. Freeze-dried food. You know, folks, here's the deal. Stuff happens. I mean, disasters happen. Hurricanes, tornadoes, fires like in California, droughts. And when something happens, God forbid, we need to be prepared. You know, I mean, it's great to say, well, Jesus will take care of me. You know, there's an old saying in the Middle East, trust in God, but tie your camel to a tree. It's like, I'm not going to leave the keys to my car with the window rolled down in a neighborhood that, you know, I'm just not going to do that, right? 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We also will be going to Peru July 23rd to August 4th, 2019. You can go to lamarzulli.net/Peru, lamarzulli.net/Peru, Mondo Gonzalez, L.A. 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It will blow your mind. We're staying at great hotels. Everything's included. All meals are included. We don't do lunch. We just, because if you have lunch, you're not seeing everything. So we pack a snack. Eat a lot at breakfast, pack a snack, and then we have a nice dinner together. 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July 23rd, August 4th. Watch this with an open mind. Realize that we need to pray for these people, not reject them. 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Look, if Jesus were here walking around today, he'd be wide open to these people. 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And I think gays can be healed. I really do. So with that in mind, let's bring on David Author. And we are offering his book, no pun intended, lamarzulli.net, lamarzulli.net, and you can apprise yourself what I feel is an extremely important book.
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0: Folks, as promised, I'm finally interviewing what I hope to be a friend. He is my friend. We've chatted a couple of times. This is David Arthur, and I've been threatening to interview him, and I'm here at a conference, the Hear the Watchman conference, and Dave is also here, and so this is a perfect opportunity to discuss some of what we've been talking about. So briefly, I mean, I've talked some about your testimony on the air to people, and told them that you had full-blown AIDS and that there were boils, 102, 103 fever. You were on a walker getting in the bathroom. I mean, it was like hospice was called. We all know what hospice is.
3: Right.
0: So pick up the story or, you know, from there.
3: Hospice was set in place. The doctor sent me home, said you don't have to take the HIV medications any longer because there's no hope. You will not survive.
0: So let me stop you. You had full-blown AIDS.
3: Full-blown AIDS. I had infections in my brain and infections in my blood. The boils that were all over my body were the infections trying to work their way out of my body. Mm. And so because of the infections, I was running a fever constantly, 24 hours a day
0: for many weeks,
3: anywhere from 101 to 103.
0: Let me stop you right there. So 101 to 103. I mean, I know what a 101 feels like, and you're burning up.
3: Right.
0: 103 I've had a couple of times, and that's unbelievable. You're sweating constantly. Pick it up from
3: there. Yeah, and the pain. I was diagnosed with osteoporosis, full-fledged osteoporosis. So for a year and a half before that, I was walking with a walker, hunched over, couldn't stand up straight, in pain from that on many different medications, pain medications. Diabetes. Chronic depression, bipolar, PTSD, anxiety, sleep disorders. The list goes on, you know, the diagnosis goes on. The deeper and darker you get into the world, the more symptoms you have of being in the world. And so the only disease I had was AIDS. The rest of them were symptoms of being in the world. The HIV had turned into full-blown AIDS. My immune system was gone. My T cells, which are the ones that, you know, they mm-hmm. determine your good, you know, your immune system, mm-hmm. were zero.
0: Wow. What should they be normally?
3: Well, my T cells went from a couple thousand to 11 to zero.
0: Wow.
3: Within a few months span.
0: Okay.
3: My viral load was in the upper hundreds of thousands per part, even into the 1 million per part, which is extremely high.
0: So it's over. I mean,
3: it's over. The virus has taken over. Right. It's festered. It's now in control of my body. I'm sent home to die. I lay in this hospital bed. I know two things. They put a hospital bed in my room in place of my bed. They put all the little niceties, you know, the plastic furniture you need mm-hmm. to die in peace. And the nurses were coming to my home. And I knew two things. I was afraid to die. And I knew that I was afraid to die because I didn't want to go to hell.
0: Now, let me stop you there. Why, you know, people talk about hell and you know, we're all kind of afraid of it, let's face it. It's not really talked about from the pulpit so much anymore.
3: Right.
0: The old fire and brimstone sermons, we don't get that. So why were you afraid of hell? I mean, you weren't a believer. You had no, you know, connection at that
3: point. I knew there was a God.
0: Okay.
3: I spoke to God twice in my life. Once as a child to ask him if I could wake up and be a little girl tomorrow. Mm-hmm. And then the next time was to shake my fist up at the sky and say, well, why did you make a mistake? Why did you put me in the wrong body?
0: Okay.
3: You know, and so
0: we'll get into that in a bit.
3: Yeah. So I knew there was a God. but I just didn't have the faith. And I was hopeless at that point. But I knew at that moment that I deserved nothing but hell for the life that I had lived. I had infected attempted to infect thousands of people with HIV purposely and intentionally because I was angry. I was 14 years old when I first got HIV.
4: Whoa.
3: And so I was in my 30s when I ended up on my deathbed. So you're talking 20 plus years.
4: So you're lying on your deathbed. You're afraid to die. You don't want to go to hell. What happens next?
3: So I pick up a Bible that's sitting on my nightstand.
4: Who put it there?
3: My mother sent me the Bible when I was in prison. And the only thing I ever read in that Bible was the book of Psalms. Because Psalms was supposed to be inspirational, somebody had told me. And so I guess I was reading the imprecatory Psalms because I wasn't finding it very inspirational. So I just tossed the book in my footlocker and took it home with me when I got released. But the Bible sat on my nightstand because it looked good there. But I used it as a coaster. And I knew I better pick that book up because I was at my rock bottom. I was at the end of my rope. There was nothing else.
4: And there's a death sentence. You're in hospice. Right. And my mother passed away last year, 2017, and my father in 2014. And I know I've been through the hospice thing two times. Mm-hmm. And I know that when they come in, you're assessed for 30 days. Mm-hmm. That's it. But that's end of life. That's, a 30-day window. And most people pass in that 30 days. Right. So you've got a 30-day sentence hanging over your head. Pick it up from there.
3: Yeah, so I picked up the Word of God. And I opened it up, and the very first verse I ever read in the New Testament was Romans 1:27. And it said that men burning in lust for one another, giving up the natural use of the woman. And that verse, that little passage, crushed my entire foundation.
4: Wow.
3: Because it told me that not only was I living sinfully, which I had known, but I was living unnaturally.
4: And so let me stop you right there. Instinctively, and this is where the whole mystery of consciousness and yes. Let your conscious be your guide. Consciousness and who you are. I mean, no one's telling you that, and yet you know instinctively.
3: Right.
4: That we know it.
3: We know it because God places that truth in each one of us from the very beginning. And so no matter what we do to try to drown it out or scream louder than it or suppress it, every single time something happens that plucks at that truth, we react with an outrage to suppress it because it's that intense inside of us. So I knew that I was living wrong. I knew that the things that I was doing just wasn't right because every single time I went out to do something, I went out under the cover of darkness.
4: Mm.
3: Every time I went out the door, I had to put makeup on. I had to cover myself up, And so I just always knew there was something wrong with what I was doing. We didn't do it in the street. We went and hid in the alley or in the backseat of a car or in a seedy hotel room or in a bus stop or a restroom somewhere on the highway. Mm. We never did it out in the public, out in the open. And I just knew instinctively that it was wrong.
4: So you have a death sentence, hospice is there, 101 to 103 degree fever, boils breaking out all over your body, you can't walk. I mean, it's hopeless.
3: Yes.
4: And hopeless. Then what right. happens?
3: I read this verse, it speaks to me, it tells me exactly how I've been living. I know at that moment I'm in direct opposition to God's very intention for creating me. Just the very thought that he had was under attack by this spirit, this host of spirits, by this what I call legion.
4: Okay.
3: Because homosexuality never comes alone. It always comes with a slew of other spirits, of other demons. And I knew it.
4: Can you name some of those?
3: Sure. Anger, perversion, pedophilia. Promiscuity, it could go on, deception,
4: right.
3: I lived a lie. I didn't just live a lie. I became the lie. I was a lie. 24 hours a day, I was a lie. I was a man that looked like a woman and dressed like a woman and acted like a woman. You know, so here I am. My foundation has just crumbled. And so the absolute only thing I could possibly do was dive into the Word and absorb all that I possibly could. See, God's Word was so precise to me. It was so detailed, and it came alive to me, this living Word. And I wanted to be just as detailed and just as precise in my confession to Him. And I knew, as I'm laying in this bed for weeks, confessing every little filthy detail of my life.
4: And when you say confessing, you're being led by the Holy Spirit.
3: I'm speaking it.
4: Okay.
3: You're going to release the power. Okay. Yes. I wanted it to have no power over me.
4: Right.
3: And I knew. I just knew. I can't explain how or why or what, but I knew that I had to confess, that I had to speak it to release the power that it held over me. And that's what I was doing. And I did this for a few weeks. And I mean, I spent all of my time in the Word. All of my time speaking every little thing as I remembered, as it came up, as, you know, from the very beginning.
4: Wow.
3: You know, from 8 years old, cutting school and hanging out in a public bathroom on the boardwalk in Atlantic City, New Jersey, standing at a urinal waiting for that dirty old man to come along. And young or old, he always came along, you know, because that was what I knew to be love or attention or affirmation from a man.
4: Because your father passed away when?
3: My father committed suicide just before I was born.
4: Okay.
3: And so I never had that male affirmation, but it was a natural desire as a young boy to have male confirmation in my life.
4: And then it got twisted.
3: And then it got twisted because there happened to be men from this movement, the LGBT P for pedophile movement, that came into my life and preyed on the fact that I needed male affirmation.
4: So before we get into that whole lifestyle, which we will get into, it's intense, folks. So you're confessing. 2 weeks go by, what happens?
3: I'm confessing, I give it all that I could to Him. And I wake up one morning and I'm probably more confused than I'd ever been in my life. Because, excuse me, here I am. I'm in excruciating pain from my bones that were brittle, bone density gone.
4: Wow.
3: A full-fledged osteoporosis. I'm in pain from my bones to the outside of my body where there are boils just filling up and busting.
4: It's like Job.
3: It was Job boils, definitely. It's not like just that. A bump here and there. I had them on my neck, on the back of my head, on my body, all over. And I'm confused because through all of this, I've got joy in my heart.
4: Wow.
3: And I had a peace. And then for the first time in my life, I knew what rest meant. And I said,

0: through my prayers that he wasn't going to send me to hell, but he would have honored my choice to go there.
1: Yep.
0: And I knew that. And I also knew that the only way to God the Son was through God the Father, because the only way to God the Father was through God the Son.
1: Mm-hmm.
0: And so basically I was introduced to Jesus Christ. And so when I knew I was no longer going to hell, I said, okay, Lord, I'm ready. Please take me. I don't want to look like this. I don't want to live like this. I don't want to be here. I don't want to be like this. I don't want to be. Please just take me home. I said, but I have one request. I said, I ask you that through my death, you're glorified. That one person, and I have to admit, I selfishly was thinking of my mother, but I said, one person come to you through my death. That's all. That's my only request. And so within a few days, I started getting up out of bed. At first I grabbed a cane, but then I'm standing up straight.
1: Which you couldn't do.
0: I hadn't stood up straight or walked without a walker in over a year.
1: Wow.
0: At that point, probably closer to two. So I'm standing up, grabbing the cane, and then no cane. And then I'm walking around the house, and then I'm fixing toast, and people are looking at me like, he's going any minute. This has to be his last burst of energy, because
1: right.
0: This don't happen. And the hospice nurses came out, and they were like, well, look at you. And they drew my blood, and they said, well, David, we're going to, you know, let Jean, that was my nurse practitioner, know that we don't need to come out here, that you can come into the office for your results and for any other tests, unless of course you know anything that's worse. And but you can't have hospice in place if you're improving.
1: Yeah, right. Sorry.
0: Yeah. I'm like, okay.
1: That's how it does work though. Well, you're not ready to die yet. We'll see you in a couple of weeks.
0: We gotta go. We can't take care of you because you're not gonna die.
1: Right, come on. I know, it's unbelievable.
0: And so the nurse practitioner calls me and says, well, let's get you an appointment to come in. And I go in and she says to me, David, Dr. Z is not coming in this office today. I'm like, okay, why? And she says, because he can't give you a scientific explanation of what's happening to you. And I'm like, well, what's happening to me first? Let's go there.
1: Whoa.
0: And she says, never have we seen a viral load as high as yours in this office, only in books. She said, but never have we seen one survive. She says, and I was like, oh, you know, like that was nothing. She says, but never have we seen one, a viral load as high as yours with zero T cells, with no immune system, make a complete about face in such a short, in just a few weeks. She's like, your T cells are almost normal.
1: Amazing.
0: And your viral load is undetectable. And I said, well, what does that mean? And she says, it means that we can't detect the virus in your system. I said, so does that mean I'm negative? And then the scientist and her came out. And she goes, well, once positive, always positive, but we just can't detect it in your system. And I said, okay, I'll take that. I'll take full-blown AIDS right now at this point, because I'm still not who I was and I'm still here, you know, and I'll take anything that you want to throw at me, because now I know truth and now I'm a new creature. I'm a new person and I've never felt like this.
1: So what happened when the hospice nurses would come and check your blood and check you? What would happen then?
0: Okay, in my nurse practitioner,
1: okay.
0: She was a Christian.
1: All right.
0: And she would ask me, well, do you want to pray, David? And I say, well, no, absolutely not. Why would I want to pray to a God that has done this to me? You know, why would I pray to a God who put me in the wrong body? Why would I pray to a God that would cause so much confusion and chaos in my life? And she would just smile and say, okay. You know, and that would be that.
1: Mm.

0: But now here I am sitting in her office and she's telling me all of this amazing news. She says, do you want to pray? And I'm like, absolutely. Of course I want to pray. Because this is God. And she says, absolutely. This is a medical miracle, David. And that was how we kind of like just left it. But from there, it was nothing but improvement. She called it a medical miracle. I've had mouth swabs done anonymously that come back negative. Because I'm negative. But there are people that come to me and say, well, David, I've given my life to Christ and I still have AIDS. Why?
1: I have no answer to that.
0: I can't answer that. Yeah. All I can tell you is that God has made it so I am physically able to do what He's commissioned me to do.
1: Which is?
0: Which is be out in the streets and travel from town to town. And now at this point, I just received something new from Him in the last few weeks to go spend 3 days in each town that I go to so that one, on day one, I can connect with these homosexuals and transgenders in the streets. Day two, I can fellowship with them, take them out of their comfort zone and bring them into my comfort zone and pray with them, pray for them, guide them, lead them. And day three, connect them to somebody in their area that does stand firm, you know, and in the whole process, introducing them to Jesus. Mm-hmm. You know, fishers of men, we catch them, He cleans them. It doesn't get any simpler than that.
1: It's pretty straight ahead.
0: You know? And so that's all I have to do in 3 days. And in 3 days, my job is complete there. And then I move on.
1: Amazing marching orders.
0: Yeah.
1: Amazing marching orders. So what's amazing about the story to me is, you know, it shows us that when He shows up, it doesn't matter whether it's leprosy in the old world, because leprosy in the old world, it's a death sentence in some places. And AIDS, I mean, you're on your deathbed, it's full blown, there is no cure. And yet He shows up, and they call it a medical miracle. We all know who the miracle worker was.
0: Absolutely,
1: in this case.
0: The great physician.
1: So I want to, and I don't want to dwell on this, I want to kind of circle back and then once again bring it back to what you're doing now, because that's the victory. But, you know, you didn't, let's say, go through the operation that transgenders go through.
0: No, I was actually months away.
1: Months away from doing it.
0: From my first procedure, which would have been castration.
1: Castration, right.
0: And I was sitting on a blanket on Coney Island here in New York with two transgenders that had already had the operation. And we are laughing and talking and enjoying ourselves. And then all of a sudden, both of their faces go completely blank. And they look at me and one says, don't do it.
1: Wow.
0: And I said, what are you talking about? Because we weren't talking about my procedure. And they said, don't do it. All of my life, I thought that if I could just become a woman, I would find peace and happiness and joy. And now that I'm legally and medically a woman, I'm the most miserable person.
1: So this was a man that actually, like Bruce Jenner,
0: went through the whole operation. And the other one looked at me and said, called me by my street name, mm-hmm. and said, I think about taking my life several times a day.
1: Wow.
0: Because I have no feeling. It was a waste. There was no joy in it. And then just like it came over them, it went away and they were full of life and laughing and talking again. And we didn't talk about it anymore, but it stuck with me because I knew that I wasn't going for that procedure and I was not going to that appointment. And I never went.
1: Wow.
0: You know, and now that I'm saved, I can look back and say, well, if God can use an ass, He can use two transgenders sitting on a blanket on Coney Island.
1: Sure.
0: You know, and because I've had supernatural events in my life where I should have lost my life and I didn't, but now I look back and know that they were supernatural. You know, at the time I was arrogant and like, they just, you know, that's me, I'm good. But it wasn't me, it was Him. Mm-hmm. And He had His thumb on me. Mm-hmm. Because He had a purpose.
1: Absolutely.
0: And he didn't make all these bad things happen to me. He allowed them because I chose that path.
1: Free will.
0: It's this all-knowing God. He knows He knows all, and he allows us to run from him and hide from him and give him our backs. And the whole time that he's allowing us to ignore him and diss him, he's allowing us to attain this powerful tool, and this tool that's designed that only we can use it, and it's our testimony. And so we're going to take this tool that he has allowed us to attain while we were disobeying him, and go into the darkness that once held us captive, only to lead others out to him.
1: I agree.
0: You know, we have to introduce them to Jesus, and then he can do what he does. I think the issue with the church nowadays, or the body, is that we want recognition. I saved two people. We don't save. We just bring them in. We water, we plant seeds, and when we can, we introduce them to Jesus. And that's all I'm commissioned to do, and that's all I want to do.
1: So let me just circle back one more time, and then we'll move into what you're doing now and what your ministry is and what it's called. You lived as a woman for how many years?
0: I was involved in the movement for over 30 years. Okay. I started taking hormones when I was 14, and I stopped taking hormones in 2003 when I went to prison.
1: And so your ministry is called what now?
0: The ministry is called I Belong Amen Ministries. I Belong Amen actually started out as the title of a book that I was going to write. And then the book title turned into a web page. The web page turned into a website, and the website turned into a ministry. And so now it's a ministry, and it's I Belong Amen Ministry.
1: And you go to, is that .com?
0: Yes, okay. It's ibelongamen.com.
1: Okay, ibelongamen.com. So you're, right now, Lord's giving you new marching orders to head to these cities for 3 days. I find that incredible, because you'll be on the move constantly. And how can people donate to help this happen?
0: Well, they can either go to ibelongamen.com, I Belong Amen Ministries on Facebook.
1: Okay.
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1: Very cool.
0: XLGBTPQRST.
1: I'm going to commit that we'll sow into your ministry. I'm not sure how much, but I would say at least $100 a month, at least.
0: Thank you.
1: If not more, because I just believe that, you know, we have friends that are kids are caught up in the whole movement, and there's a lot of gender confusion, and the world is treating this like it's all okay. And now if your little boy thinks he's a little girl, then dress him up in girl's clothes and off he goes. And I think the psychological damage, because once the DNA doesn't lie.
0: That's right.
1: You're born a man, that's who you
0: that's
1: are.
0: That's right. I was just at a pride parade a week ago.
1: Okay.
0: And a young lady was trying to argue with me. Well, the brain develops before the genitalia. And I said, well, wait a minute. Your brain doesn't determine your gender. I said, your DNA determines your genitalia, which determines your gender.
1: Bingo.
0: Your brain has nothing to do with it.
1: Right.
0: I said, your brain just kind of falls in line with the rest of you. But she said something that was interesting. She said that she finally has found a place or something that accepts her as she is.
1: Right.
0: And it hit me that, see, they don't have to come out of their comfort zone. They can be broken and be enveloped in this movement, and they can remain in their sin.
1: Right.
0: Because a comfort zone is a beautiful place, but nothing ever grows there, you know? And so what Christianity does, what the cross does, is it accepts anybody. It'll take everybody, but he won't let you stay there.
1: That's right.
0: He won't let you remain the same. You cannot remain the same, you know? So what I find fascinating is that I'm embraced at these parades. Why others are cussed at and things are thrown at them, I'm embraced. I have them coming up to me in LA saying, can I hug you? They jumped off the float in Columbus and ran over to me and said, can I have some of them books for my friends?
1: Wow.
0: And I was in shock, because I'm like, well, like, do you even know who I am? And they're like, yeah. And I'm like, okay, here.
1: So, you know, you've been going to these places. Tom Dunn's making a documentary on your life. And you were in Philadelphia. What happened there?
0: And the same thing happened in Philadelphia and then in Atlantic City. Okay. And here I am going down this cobblestone alleyway with Tom Dunn as he's recording me. And I haven't set foot on these cobblestones since I was a transgender prostitute. And here I am, and we come down around this little corner, and there's a transgender prostitute. And so I go up to him, and the fascinating thing is I said to him, I said, I'm what they call a legend in Philadelphia. I said, have you ever heard of Paige Ebony? And he says, yeah. And he said, that's you? I said, yeah. He says, oh. I said, well, what did you hear about me? Oh, I heard about how crazy you were. You know, you were the only white one on the streets that could hang and all this. And he says, but, you know, that was it. And I said, well, because they didn't want you to hear the rest of the story. What that living on the streets led to. And I was able to open up that door to tell him it leads to full-blown AIDS. See, AIDS isn't a punishment from God. It's a recompense for our own actions.
1: Bingo.
0: You know,
1: sure.
0: It's a recompense for fornication, for homosexuality, for adultery. It's a reward, good or bad, it's a reward. Mm. And so when I explained this to him and I prayed with him and he held my hand and he said, and when I started praying and saying, Lord, this young man, I expected him to yank his hand away from me and get angry. But he didn't. He squeezed my hand and he trembled, which just like led the Holy Spirit to just pour out. And it was moving, and I left him with a book, and Tom and I moved on, and Tom says to me, he says, but you know, he had the camera ready, and he says, how do you feel about what just happened? And when I turned around, I see over Tom's shoulder, I see this transgender prostitute sitting on a stoop with my book open.
1: That's it.
0: And I was done.
1: That's it.
0: I looked at Tom and I says, how do I feel? I feel that we're done here.
1: Wow.
0: And we had to go.
1: IBelongAmen.com. IBelongAmen.com. David Arthur, thanks so much for coming.
0: Thank you, Ellie.
1: We appreciate it. Folks, what I love about this story, what I love about just sitting down with you, is that it shows that we serve a God who's bigger than the AIDS virus, bigger than anything. So if you're watching this and you're stuck in homosexuality or transgenderism or the LGB alphabet, whatever letter we're going to add next week, there is a way out. And I would admonish you to go to IBelongAmen.com, IBelongAmen.com, and contact David Arthur, and I'm sure he'll get back to you. That's all the time I have for tonight. Again, David, thanks so much for coming on the record.
0: Thanks for having me.
1: Riveting testimony. Remember, I'll see you on the air or in the air. Thanks for watching. God bless you, man.
0: God bless you.
1: God bless you.

0: Is there a war coming in the Middle East? Are we headed toward a one-world government, a one-world religious system? Will America be attacked again? Do ancient prophetic texts warn of the time we are living in? Are we in the last days, the time of Jacob's trouble, the end of the world as we know it? And what are the increase of UFO sightings? While we may disagree as to what is causing the phenomena, we can agree that it is real, burgeoning, and not going away. Is this the coming great deception that ancient prophecy warns us about? Does time seem to be accelerating? Join me, your intrepid host, L.A. Marzulli, as we explore these and other riveting and stimulating topics. This is Acceleration Radio. And ladies and gentlemen, I'm your intrepid host, L.A. Marzulli. Thanks for listening to Acceleration Radio tonight. It's Ask L.A. Anything, within reason, of course. If I don't know the answer, I will admit it very quickly and, you know, maybe try to find it after the show or whatever. But, you know, we've got a stack of questions here. Also, you can call the number. Let me get to it. It is 888-682-7688, 888-682-7688. If you're interested in being live on the air. But I got about, I don't know, maybe 15, 20 questions or whatever. But before I get into that, as always, we got to read something from one of the commentaries on the blog. This was Monday morning, and it was in response to Bill Maher, who is obviously anything. He's certainly not a friend of Christians. And he called God a psychotic mass murderer. And the title of my blog was God is a Psychotic Mass Murderer. Maher is right, unless. Okay? So Bill Maher again says, God a psychotic mass murderer who drowns babies. Then he writes, this is a quote from Maher, but am I pronouncing it? I think it's Maher. But the thing that's really disturbing about Noah, this is a quote now, I quote from Bill Maher, but the thing that's really disturbing about Noah isn't the silly, it's that it's immoral. It's about a psychotic mass murderer who gets away with it, and his name is God, Mr. Maher said, adding, what kind of tyrant punishes everyone just to get back at the few he's mad at? I mean, besides Chris Christie. So he throws a little trick in there, right? A little laugh. So here's the blog. Bill Maher is right. Unless one comes to an understanding of what Genesis 6 says, unless one understands the Nephilim and who they were, the God of the Bible is a mass murderer. Later on, the same God gives a mandate to the children of Israel to kill all the inhabitants of the land of Canaan, men, women, children, animals, everything. He also instructs them to burn everything. So this is genocide, clear and simple, unless one understands the Nephilim, who were in the land of Canaan. This is the and also afterward, which the Bible in Genesis 6 refers to, and I believe it is the key not only to the days of Noah, but the times in which we are living today. The Nephilim were the unholy progeny of the fallen angelic host of heaven and the women of earth. They were on the earth for hundreds of years before the flood. And I would posit that they almost contaminated the entire human genome, for that was what their goal was. See my book, The Cosmic Chess Match. Had the fallen ones accomplished their task, the promise of a redeemer, a messiah, would have been null and void. However, in the Genesis 6 text, we see that Noah was pure in all his generations. Pure does not mean without sin, the nasty stuff we humans do to each other, but that his bloodline was not contaminated in any way. I also believe his sons and their wives were pure too, as we read about a vetting process from God who says, Noah, you, your wife, your sons, and your sons' wives. To think that Ham's wife somehow was contaminated and God didn't see this would fault God and his reason for the flood to begin with, in my opinion. While I have not seen the movie Noah, I have read enough online reviews to know that the movie does not include this aspect, the rise of the Nephilim and the contamination of the bloodline, which really is the whole point of the biblical story. Without understanding the Nephilim, we do not seem to have, without understanding the Nephilim, we do seem to have a psychotic mass murderer who does drown babies. However, if we come to realize that there was a cosmic war that was going on then and still rages on now, we can come to an understanding that these entities, the Nephilim, were in fact hybrid beings who were never supposed to be, as they were the creation of the fallen ones, thus resulting in the flood of Noah. Closing today's post. Maher, like many in the church, are ignorant of who the Nephilim were. Jesus also warns us, it'll be like the days of Noah when the Son of Man returns. He is pointing back to Genesis 6, which is why it is crucial. Live radio, folks. Phone's ringing. He is pointing back at Genesis 6, which is why it's crucial to come to an understanding of what the text implies. My late mentor, Dr. I.D.E. Thomas's book, The Omega Conspiracy, is a wonderful place to start the research into this fascinating subject. Genesis 6 is the key, not only to the days of Noah, but the days we are living in presently. God is good all the time, but this war between the fallen ones and the Most High God has left many confused. Thus, they point to the God of the Bible as genocidal, as Mare does, unless they understand who the Nephilim were. And folks, I just want to add to that. There is like a war in Christian circles. I won't mention the names, but there was a woman that was on a religious program, and she was bashing Gary Stearman, Chuck Missler, Tom Horn, and myself, and others for our research in the Nephilim. I had a gentleman email me today and demanding I show my credentials, and I'll just say it publicly. Here's my brother. Let me just do this here and let him know I'm on my show. I'm on my show, and I let everybody know. So there you go. And I let everybody know you were texting me. There you go, folks, live radio. Ding! All right. So we've got this woman who writes hit pieces. We've got so-called Christian brothers who write hit pieces on all of us. I was the subject of one hit piece recently. And you would think that the guy would have the courtesy to call me up and go, hey, L.A., what's going on with this DNA? No. Just fire away both barrels. And make us, and it was so condescending, and anybody with half a brain can see that this guy is coming from a place of elitism. It's extremely condescending and, quite frankly, arrogant. I bring this up because I don't really care what people think of me, okay? But I got to tell you, folks, there is a schism that is happening in Christian circles, and it's just amazing. There is a quote. Let me just do this real quick. Hold on. Give me a second here. Give me a second. Last days, a body of men. Probably it's by Sir Isaac Newton. And let me see if I can find it. Who will talk? Not yet. I just want to read it verbatim because it's really cool. Hold on. It's one of these nights, folks. Maybe this is it. Please, why can't I find this? This is unbelievable. If I can't find it, I'm going to... Okay, basically it's from Sir Isaac Newton. And what he says is, in the latter days, a body of men will rise up and talk about the prophecies in the Bible. And they will be met with a great amount of skepticism and resistance, which is exactly what we're seeing. Gary Stearman is one of the most erudite men I've ever met, likewise Chuck Missler. And yet these people just continually bash and blast us without ever coming us, you know, we're told there's a mandate. You got something against your brother? Go to him first and find out what he really says. That's not what's happening. They just blast away. Why? Because it disagrees with their paradigm. I got to say this, tell you this, folks. We are in the process. We are trying to, you know, get real DNA samples out of Peru. It's going to take time. It's not happening yet. We are working with an archaeologist there. Everything's above board. It will become peer review. The DNA results that was blasted on the internet and went viral, we had nothing to do with. That's 3 years old. That was given to Lloyd Pye by someone. I'm not even sure who. But Pye had it, and he is now deceased, and he gave that to his geneticist, and that's what we went with. Okay, it's preliminary stuff. Hopefully, in the near future, we'll have it. But I got to tell you, folks, I mean, you can see this pushing and pulling, not only in the secular world, but even in the Christian world. When a guy who's got his own religious show brings on this woman who just begins to blast us on live TV. Well, where's the rebuttal? You know, why didn't he go to us first before he allows this to happen? And you're not going to see that. And I just want to say something real quick. You know, I didn't go to seminary. I'm not a theologian. I didn't go to college. I read about 2,000 books. I'm an author. I'm a researcher. I don't consider myself a biblical scholar. I've never said that. Other people put that on me. That's fine. Other people call me a prophet. I don't consider myself a prophet. I consider myself a sinner saved by grace, bought by his blood. Okay? And for whatever reason, he's raised me up into this position. But I am an avid reader. I've conducted hundreds of interviews with people, perhaps bordering on 1,000 by now. And I continue to research and read and talk to people. And there comes a point when you're out in the field, like I am, where there's no research. Because we're the tip of the spear. We're the cutting edge. We're out there doing the research that no one else is doing. So who do you go to? Get my drift here? So, you know, I'm not apologizing. I'm just stating it on my radio show that, you know, I'm not a highly educated man with a PhD next to my name. I do have an honorary doctorate for my 3 novels, which total about 1,200 pages, from a late Dr. I.D.E. Thomas, who I considered a mentor and also just a wonderful man. And I'm very proud of that honorary doctorate. I don't really use it. I don't go, Dr. Eli Marzulli. I don't use that. But I am proud of it, you know, because it's a really neat accolade. So for those who want to throw darts and, you know, castigate and take the stone out of your own eye, man. Take the beam out of your own eye before you come knocking on my door. Walk 3 days in my shoes. Have the decency to call Horn and Missler and Stearman and myself and others up on the phone, you know, grow a pair and call us up or email us first, you know, and try to find out what it is that bothers you. I wrote this guy back and I said, sir, have you actually ever read any of my material? Dead silence after that, because he probably has not read any of my books. But man, he's going to go after me tooth and nail. Who's the accuser of the brethren? Who's the accuser of the brethren? Who spreads lies and gossip? You won't see it on my blog. I'm straight up front with the Bill Maher thing. I just told him where he's going wrong. I'm not attacking the man. I am attacking his ideas. There's a difference, folks. Before we go to the break here, and it is Ask LA Anything, next week we will be at the Prophecy of the News Conference in Orlando. There is live streaming that's going to be there that you can hook into. If you go to the blog, lamarzulli.wordpress.com, you can see it for yourself. There's links. You can sign up. And then the comfort of your own home, eating all the popcorn and soda that you want to drink and eat, you can watch guys like Missler and others. So it's going to be good. I know Bill Salas will be there. Russ Dizdar will be there. My business partner, Richard Shaw, is going to be speaking. So it's just going to be fantastic. A lot of incredible people. Mark Biltz will be there. The Blood Moons, Hot Topic. So, you know, we're there and we're all researchers and we're trying to warn people of what not only is coming, but what is here. Folks, I'm your intrepid host, L.A. Marzulli. 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Anything.
1: 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Marzulli on the Fringe Radio Network. 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

0: 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Marzulli. And now, back to the show.
1: And we're back, ladies and gentlemen. I'm your intrepid host, L.A. Marzulli, listening to Acceleration Radio. My good friend, Eric. Thanks, Eric, for the Isaac Newton quote. I'm going to say it because I think it's extremely apropos, and it ties into my 15-minute rant. And this is from Sir Isaac Newton. It's just incredible, folks. Think about it. About the time in the end, the body of men will be raised up, who will turn their attention to the prophecies and insist upon their literal interpretation in the midst of much clamor and opposition. Folks, I got to tell you, that's exactly, the man was a prophet, at least with that statement. That's exactly what is going on. That's exactly what's happening. We are all under attack. The watchmen are under attack. Those of us who believe in a literal interpretation of the prophecies, of the prophecies and insisting upon their literal interpretation are being there's a lot of opposition against this. I'm going to read it again. About the time of the end, the body of men will be raised up who will turn their attention to the prophecies and insist upon their literal interpretation in the midst of much clamor and opposition. Folks, we are here. We covered your prayers. Pray for us. Trust me, pray for us. We are under the gun, some of us, in ways that you can't even talk about on the radio, okay? Here's a question, L.A. This is from Jennifer. Hi, L.A. I normally try to catch your program on here or YouTube. Thank you so much, Jennifer. I have a question on how do you feel the E.T. Nephilim fit into the Antichrist and false prophet? I've always felt the false prophet would come out of Islam, i.e. the 12th Imam. That's Waleed Shubad's deal. And the Antichrist would take power first in the Middle East and spread from there. I can't fit the Nephilim into that, although I agree a mile wide ship landing would be a game changer and draw people from God. Here's the deal. There's a lot of scenarios out there. Certainly, Waleed Shubat's Antichrist, the Islamic Antichrist, and others have looked at that, and he may be right. You know, I don't particularly hold to that paradigm, that scenario. I think the Antichrist, in my opinion, will be the seed of the serpent, which makes him a Nephilim. It's, remember, we go back to Genesis, it's the seed of the serpent, your seed and her seed, the seed of the woman. So the seed war going on. So I can tell you this, and I'll be presenting some of this at in Orlando. I do believe in the abduction phenomena. I do believe in the breeding program. When Chuck Missler says Satan is outnumbered 2-1, I believe that. I agree with him. They are. From all my research, it points to some sort of a very nefarious agenda going on. The skeptics will laugh and taunt, but prove us wrong, they can't. All they can do is, you know, come after us for whatever reason. But you go out there and you start to move in MUFON circles and you have people who have been abducted since they were aged 5 and they show you a picture on their cell phone of a gray, okay, hiding in a tree. It's on the cell phone. You can't Photoshop that. It's on a cell phone, you know, and UFOs coming down and missing time and all this other stuff. Something is going on, Jennifer, and it's extremely nefarious. And I believe, and I've written about this, I believe the mark of the beast will turn human beings into the seed of the serpent. That's why anyone who takes the mark winds up in the lake of fire. So let us move on. Brian Thompson, L.A., Christ said on the cross that the bulls of Bashan are surrounding me. Chuck Missler said that he did not know what that was all about. I heard that the disembodied spirits of the giants came to cannibalize Christ while nailed to the cross and a force knocked them down the hill. You know, that's an incredible, incredible, I've never heard that, Brian, incredible story. I have never heard that. Perhaps the Lord, when he was hanging there, had supernatural eyes and was seeing into another realm, another dimension, and looking at the disembodied spirits of the Nephilim. I don't know. That's a new one for me. I've never really heard that. I find that incredibly fascinating. All I know is that we are in a cosmic war, Brian, and this war is ramping up, as you can see by what is just happening on the 6 o'clock news. It's not getting better. It's getting crazier. Let's go to Philip Underwood. What is your take on Rabbi Kadori identifying a Jewish Messiah as Jesus Yeshua and his vision that Sharon would die before Jesus' imminent coming? I think that Kadori was right on. Of course, in the Jewish community, it is an uproar. Oh, he didn't mean that. He didn't really mean that. Yeshua, oh, it's all a fake. It's this, it's that. Because they can't go there. Their eyes have been blinded. But remember, folks, They, the children of Israel, will look on him, who, Messiah, whom they have pierced, and will mourn for him as an only son. That's...
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1: Can you imagine when the Islamists do the same thing and they see Yeshua and they realize that there he is? It's like, oh my gosh, now what? The entire world will see him coming back.
0: Five, four,

0: of the dark of the deep range and into the light of the deep strange. Come at the hour, come at the caravan to midnight. DEFCON 1, live from space. Caravanners across America and around the world, good evening. This is Caravan to Midnight for Friday, 11 September 2026. The 25th anniversary of the day that changed this country and a good bit of the world. I am John B. Wells, your host, and tonight is about remembrance and unfinished business. At the Pentagon today, President Trump and Secretary of War Pete Hegseth honored the 184 people who died there 25 years ago. Vice President Vance joined the observance in New York, where the names were read again and another silence was added for those who later died from illnesses linked to the dust. We remember the dead. We honor those who ran toward danger or help strangers escape it. But remembrance does not require surrendering our judgment. Today, the government also released intelligence records that had remained classified for a quarter century. 11 interviews conducted by the 9/11 Commission were released as well, yet portions remain blacked out, and some information will probably stay hidden for another 25 years because it concerns intelligence methods and military planning and emergency vulnerabilities and what the government calls state-of-the-art weapons technology. Washington is still deciding what the American people may know about the defining event of this century. And after all we've witnessed, do we even trust their account in any event? The war with Iran also followed the president into today's Pentagon ceremony. The administration tied the present conflict to the long struggle that began after September 11th. U.S. Central Command says American forces destroyed five tankers connected to Iran's Revolutionary Guard after ballistic missiles were fired toward a Navy warship. The military says 96 commercial vessels have now been redirected under the blockade. Iran has answered with strikes across the region. Predictably, oil routes remain exposed, and American aircraft in Jordan were reportedly damaged this week. The language of the war on terror is back at the center of another widening war. Are we surprised? And here at home, the Treasury's daily ledger now stands above $40 trillion. That is debt Washington records in public that does not include mortgages, credit cards, student loans, auto loans, business obligations, pressing down on the people who are expected to keep the economy alive. At 9:30, Dr. Joseph Arminio joins us in the final days before Delaware's Republican primary. His opponent is concentrating on federal spending, public debt. Dr. Arminio says that argument misses the burden, as the most immediate damage to Main Street is our collective private debt. He will explain the distinction, what his charts reveal, and why his American prosperity plan calls for a controlled debt jubilee designed to release families and businesses from the balance sheet trap. Then we turn to September 11. For 25 years, Americans have been handed conclusions, commemorations, and labels. Anyone who questioned the account was bundled into one dismissive phrase: conspiracy theorist. That phrase is propaganda all by itself. It was popularized by the same people who buried the truth and pinned it on anyone who tried to uncover it. Well, we're still asking questions, and we're not going to stop. What brought down Building 7, which was not even struck by an airplane? Why did witnesses report explosions? Why were warnings missed or ignored? What happened to air defense? What role did foreign governments play? Why did the towers become enormous clouds of exceptionally fine dust? Where was the expected volume of rubble? What do the seismic records, damaged vehicles, surviving stairwells, and unusual artifacts tell us? And what government calls the facts. Some researchers argue controlled demolition, others point to thermitic material, others follow intelligence connections and money trails, advanced knowledge, and the political machinery that produces war, surveillance, and powers the government never gives back. Our position on this program is plain. We regard September 11th as a false flag, and we do not believe the official account resolves the physical evidence or the unanswered questions. That morning was used to remake American foreign policy, expand the security state, and carry this nation into wars, the consequences of which are still with us tonight. That is why the first obligation is neither obedience nor speculation. It is examination. Dr. Judy Wood is a mechanical engineer and former professor who has spent years studying photographs, videos, dust, seismic data, witness testimony, and the condition of the World Trade Center site. Her method begins before the argument over who was responsible. First, determine what physically happened, then ask what process could produce it. Only after that do we follow responsibility and motive. Tonight, Dr. Wood will take us through the missing mass of the towers, what she calls dustification, the limited seismic signature that burned in distorted vehicles, the people who survived in places they were not expected to survive, the fused Bible, and her conclusion that a form of directed free energy technology must be considered. We're not gathering around the official story tonight. We're gathering around the evidence. 25 years later, the names deserve reverence. The families deserve answers. Stand by.
1: John B. wants you to know about a very special product called Camelicious. 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Camel milk has a different protein profile than cow's milk. It has much less fat, and it's better tolerated than cow's milk. 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
4: Absolutely.
1: The information and opinions expressed on this program are those of our guests or the host. They are not necessarily those of station owners, operators or staff of any source of transmission. This is Caravan to Midnight, DEFCON 1. Tonight, the debt and the dust. Stand by for feed.

Yeah, how about that, folks? I mean, there's every theory under the sun, absolutely positively being banded around. What happened to Building 7? It's standing in the background. Oh, we've lost the transmission. Oh, dear, what shall we do, right? Yeah. Yeah, sure. And then, it's gone now. We can resume the transmission. Yeah. La, la, la, planes floating, la, la, la, toward the buildings. Oh, look at that. And then they just come crashing straight down. And Building 7, well, the Twin Towers, powdered and crumbled and dustified from the top down, Building 7 began crumbling at the base, and the roof settled into the footprint of all the rubble of the floors that were below the roof. It's just stupid. And then what about the Pentagon? What about the Pentagon? What about all that debris? You know, concrete, heavy-duty building materials lying outside what we were shown to be the area where the aircraft crashed into the Pentagon. Yeah, well, how come there aren't any aircraft parts laying around? Where are the wings? Where are the indestructible engines? Where are the totally indestructible landing gear? What's up about that? How about the guy watching the regular civilian air traffic radar, and he said, I do this every time. It's either flight 117 or 119. No, it's still aloft, and it's headed toward Langley. I should say Washington. Did you just say Langley? No. I'm pretty sure you just said Langley. No, I didn't. Mm-hmm. So, they're treating us like imbeciles. They really are. And they do not apologize, because they are important. And the security whatevers that they have to look after, those are very important too. And you are just, you're just an ant. And when we get around to it, we're going to revert to our mean days of youth and chase you around the playground with a magnifying glass from space this time. Really? Mm-hmm. Oh, and here's the usual suspects report. The Don's 33% approval, according to which poll? I hear a lot of people saying, you know, he's got his own style, and, you know, he's New York all the way. But I like what he's done to the country. So I see some character came up on one of the social platforms. I look at him and have an account here and there, you know, Facebook and the like. I don't participate on it very much, but I check it for maybe 2-3 minutes on a daily basis. Somebody saying, oh boy, these MAGA people sure are low IQ. No, let me tell you who's low IQ is anybody who would have voted for Kamala Harris or the doddering twit Joe Biden. I mean, really? And let's not forget, you can look for it. It was sent to me by Robert S. I'll just maintain a little of his anonymity. He sends me some of the best links ever. He really does. And in the meantime, our crew is combing for good links that we think you'll be interested in to add to jellyfish.news. But this one particular one has a rabbi-looking guy. And he's talking with an accent, and he's talking to another guy relating a story about how those towers aren't going to be around very long. Bye-bye to those towers. And this was 1 week before 9/11. A week. So, nothing to see here, right? No, not a thing. And let's look at all this stuff. Now, picking on poor little state of Israel. 1967, the attack on the USS Liberty. September 11th, 2001, the World Trade Centers. Oh, we've got to go against Iran. You know, if you don't want to go with us, President Trump, oh, well, we're going to go on our own. Yeah, we'll go with you. So you tell me who's running things. They want World War III. I mean, this last one in the Middle East apparently just wasn't big enough, so now we're over there again. And now Mark Carney, the Prime Minister

to Caravan to Midnight during the week, Monday through Friday, and Arc Midnight on Saturday. We love those people. These people get it. They're not happy with their government either. You think they like being pushed around? Remember the trucker strike? Remember all the masking? Remember the people being arrested, beat up, jailed, and everything else over the stupid COVID thing? And who started that? Oh, it was a lab leak. Yeah, right. We only have 3 labs in Ukraine. They're just for basic research. No, 46. I've said 47 before, but the number I keep seeing is 46. They just lie, lie, lie, lie, lie, and then they get the glamorous people of mainstream media, or at least their idea of glamorous people in mainstream media, to tell us only the news we need to know as spoon-fed to them so they can spoon-feed it to us. I don't like it. I don't like being treated like a mushroom, kept in the dark and fed manure. I don't like it. I don't like it at all. Well, that and a dollar used to be able to get your ride on the subway, your attitude and a dollar, but I think it's more than that now. But I do have some good news, and it has to do with your finances. It really does. But I'll get to that in a minute. Here in just a little bit, we're going to speak with Dr. Joseph Arminio, Delaware-born political scientist, educator, author, and public policy practitioner. He earned his PhD in political science from MIT, specializing in international relations and national defense policy. And there is a Republican primary coming up Tuesday in Delaware. He'll be with us from the bottom of the hour to the top. And then we will visit with Dr. Judy Wood, PhD. I swear I am, you know, we're at episode 2833, and her name is so familiar to me, I'm convinced we have spoken before, but anyway, whether we have or have not, I still think we have, we're going to speak with her tonight. And now, she's a, well, she's got a PhD from Virginia Tech, and is a former professor of mechanical engineering and engineering mechanics. She has research expertise in experimental stress analysis and structural mechanics and deformation analysis and materials characterization and materials engineering science. Her research has involved testing materials, including very complex material systems in the area of photomechanics, or the use of optical and image analysis methods to determine physical properties of materials and measure how materials respond to forces placed on them. Now, she is about 40, almost 45 minutes away, so you may hear some of this again because I want everybody on deck and knowing who the person is and what their, you know, what their area of expertise is. Now, I have some good news for you. All right. 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

0: 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Remember, this is not another sack of vitamins to sit on the shelf. This is designed to replace the shelf of vitamins, and it can do it very, very quickly and easily. And the results people are experiencing are astounding. And they really are. It's more than I ever hoped for, and just exactly what I wanted. Although that's not entirely, this is what I expected. Because if it can't be the best in the world, there was no point in doing it. No point. Find somebody else. Save yourself some, save yourself some hand-wringing and some late nights and endless conversations about, okay, what are we going to do? What are we going to put in this? We've got to have this. We've got to have that. We've got to have the other. And you look around some of these other supplements, and that stuff is just not there. It isn't. And we use methylcobalamin for whatever reason. I mean, people don't understand that cyanide is like nitrogen. Too much of it will kill a person. Okay, but there are over 100 commonly consumed foods that all contain cyanide. It's a question of what form and how much. So we decided to take this off the table. Besides, methylcobalamin is actually a little better. Brady goes, where do you get this stuff? I do the same thing you do. He goes, well, I was going to suggest this. I said, I know you were. We're just in time to have this conversation. So anywhere that we can improve it, do. But right now, it's don't touch a thing. It's perfect. Really is. So get some. Get in on that $88 deal. Remember, if you're in there at $99, it's going to be $88 now. And that means you're on before the, at $99, over 30-day period, that's $3.30 a month. Well, at $88, you're below $3. Below $3. What can you get for $3? Let alone less than $3. Some gum, maybe some of those chocolate bars that aren't that good for you. I love them, but I don't eat them. This is really strange, folks. The 9/11 incident, we could talk about it for hours. Don't you find it interesting, though? I mentioned this on the video pre-show, that they seem to be in a big hurry to get the steel collected and shipped to China. I wasn't there at the dock, but no one has said, no, that didn't happen. And the rest of it went into a landfill on Staten Island. All of that debris went into landfill on Staten Island. Was that all of the debris? Or did some of the debris turn to dust? What do you think? Well, we're going to talk about it. You remember the New York City Detective Sergeant Mike Codella, who was on 31st of August. He was thrown 15 feet. He was inside one of the towers when it came down. At wartime, what was it that hit the Pentagon? What about that hole over there in Pennsylvania? Really? We're not that stupid, are we? I don't think we are. All right. Get ready.
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0: 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Most people sense it before they ever measure it. The hum, the pressure, invisible noise of the modern world. Scripture tells us that wisdom begins with discernment, and discernment begins with paying attention. For decades, Norbert Heuser has focused on one question: how does a human body remain ordered in a world that grows increasingly disordered? His work is not guesswork. Norbert Heuser's electromagnetic harmonizing plates have been independently evaluated and certified by the Beza Institute of Austria, confirming measurable, real-world effects. From discrete harmonizing discs worn near the body to plates for your home or office to water structure products that restore coherence at the most basic level, these are tools for people who understand the unseen still governs the seen. If you are sensitive to your environment or
2: blessed hope, we will be with you.
0: So don't feed the monster. If you want or have ever wanted to join Caravan to Midnight by card or any other payment service and found you could not process your membership, just send a check or money order to CTM, P.O. 141288, Dallas, Texas 75214. Include a legibly written email, a phone number in case we need to reach you, and as soon as we see that info, your membership is activated, and you help turn the monster against itself.

Above all, we must realise that no arsenal or no weapon in the arsenals of the world is so formidable as the will and moral courage of free men and women. It is a weapon our adversaries in today's world do not have. Ronald Reagan. This is Caravan to Midnight.

0: Okay, let's get this party really started. We welcome back to the program Dr. Joseph Arminio. I told you a little bit about him at the beginning of the program, but he's Delaware-born political scientist, educator, author, PhD in political science from MIT, and his career has included work with the Department of Defense and the American Enterprise Institute, High Frontier, Sprint Government Systems. He's taught American government and world politics, chaired the National Coalition for Defense, written 7 books on politics and economics, and he currently hosts America Resurgent and is running for Delaware's at-large seat in the United States House. With the Republican primary 4 days away, he returns tonight to explain how his American prosperity plan would address both public debt and the private debt carried by American households and businesses. Without further ado, welcome back, Dr. Joseph Arminio. Great to have you on tonight, Doctor. Welcome.
1: John, it's good to be with you again. But it's a solemn day, isn't it? It's a solemn day for the country.
0: Yeah, I think everybody remembers exactly where they were and exactly what they were doing when they got the word. It's one of those things that sticks in the mind. Yeah.
1: Well, yeah, now this. I was working for Sprint Government. Go ahead.
0: Go on. No, you were working for Sprint Government.
1: I was working for Sprint Government Systems Division at the time, and I had been in the Pentagon, I don't know, a day or so before this, maybe 2 days before. I was the last member of our team to be accounted for. They were afraid that I was in the building in pieces. But no, I wasn't. I remember the day very well.
0: Oh, that's good. But you were in there when it was struck,
1: I was not in the building that day, but not soon before then, I was there. Yeah.
0: Okay. I just wanted to be clear on that, and I was not, so thanks for that.
1: No, I was not in the building. Not that day.
0: Well, let's be grateful.
1: But they thought I was. Wow. That was the problem.
0: Yeah, I'm pretty sure you have your own thoughts about what happened that day and what actually hit the Pentagon and so forth. But that's not what we're going to talk about right now. What we're going to talk about is Republican primary in Delaware coming up Tuesday. And you debated your opponent, John Whelan III, earlier today. It's my understanding you say Mr. Whelan is concentrating on the federal government's public debt while your priority is the private debt carried by American households and businesses. So what is his argument, as you can present, you know, fairly, and then explain the fundamental difference between his approach and your American prosperity plan? Over to you.
1: Well, I suspect that Mr. Whelan, like most of us, has been listening too much to legacy media. Not John, you're this company excluded. Legacy media has been out there. The politicians have been out there. Wall Street has been behind all this. They want us to focus on the wrong thing. Well, it's a problem. Public debt is a problem, but they want to get us away from the crucial problem, which is the private debt. And to make that case, I would direct people to my campaign website and go specifically to my economic plan called American Prosperity Plan, and there you will see 2 economic charts that will show you why it is the private debt that is the major problem we face. Public debt's bad, but it's the private debt's the major problem.
0: Well, I mean, I wonder if there's any way to, I'm pretty sure you crunched the numbers on this. How much private debt is being carried currently?
1: $40 trillion, a bit north of that. We can thank the big, beautiful bill for pushing us over that number. We were a touch under $39 trillion public debt at the end of the first quarter of this year.
0: And you know, Doc, you don't have the time to give me an MIT-level lesson in economics right now, but how do you separate the federal debt from the private debt and still come up with the same $40 trillion?
1: Well, the private debt as of the end of first quarter of this year is $43 trillion. It's even higher than the public debt, and it's been climbing relentlessly since 1950 until we got to 2008, when it was 3 times higher than it was in 1950. This is a share of GDP, and that's what triggered the global financial crisis, was the private debt got too big.
0: No, I don't mean to be a dummy here, but are we talking about $43 trillion in private debt and another $40 trillion in public debt?
1: Yes, we are. Yep.
0: Oh,
1: that's correct. And that was as of 6 months ago. That's right.
0: $83 trillion in collective debt?
1: Well, yes. Yes, that's yes.
0: Doc, if you're going to talk, with me, you're going to have to just say shut up and just talk over me. Okay? I'm sorry, I keep bumping into your sentences.
1: No, you're astonished, and you're astonished, and I get upset every time, and I look at these numbers, and I'm amazed. How the heck did this happen? But then I tell myself, because we have a debt-based money system, because Wall Street benefits, and they like this debt-based money system.
0: That's
1: the basic reason.
0: Why do they like it?
1: Well, because they're the middleman here. They profit enormously.
0: Oh, gotcha.
1: When we talk about Wall Street, we're talking especially about the private bankers. For the privilege of having money to cause goods and services to circulate, we pay them a certain amount off the top. We give them a percentage of the value of the money that we use. For no reason except that we government allowed it to happen.
0: Do you find any resistance among the public that you can measure where your American prosperity plan is concerned? Is there any of that? Well, I don't know if that's going to work. And you know, we've heard that the national debt is really high. So I don't know, even though we're stuck in this horrible with this horrible amount of debt, which is going to get paid off one way or another, unless they just decide, we're going to clear the books. I don't think that's going to happen. We're going to go with what we think we understand rather than try anything new. How radical is your American prosperity plan to some of these people who have just gotten dumbed into accepting the way things are right now? Over to you.
1: Oh, it's very unusual to them, but early Americans would recognize it as doable and something that should be done. But now we've gone, almost two centuries of the private bankers telling us what to think and dumbing us down to the public schools. So we don't realize this. We think public debt is the problem. They're trying to get us away from the major problem, which is the private debt. That's what causes all these crises. And they're the primary blame for those very sky-high private debts that we're incurring.
0: And is that primarily housing, the private debt?
1: No. Well, mortgages. Yeah, mortgages, business debt, auto loans, student debt. I mean, these are your big items, very big items, and they've come to this very large number. But we can deal with this. We can knock this whole thing down. You know, President Trump is talking about, sending a check of $5,000 to every American?
0: Yeah.
1: There's another way to do this, do it through the way I'm proposing, not the way he's proposing.
0: Okay. Might as well tell us why your method is better.
1: Well, his method is inflationary and will result in the federal government borrowing the money they're giving us. So thank you very much. We're going to end up paying the money back. My method is not inflationary.
0: And would that automatically...
1: It does not require borrowing or taxing.
0: Would that automatically trigger a tax increase on pretty much everybody? Seems like it must.
1: But President Trump is... No, not necessarily. No, probably they'll borrow the money. They did the same thing in 2020. They borrowed the money. They borrowed it from Wall Street.
0: Where's the brick wall, Doctor?
1: Well, the brick wall, again, comes back to education or lack thereof. The private bankers have been funding a lot of us in academia, a lot of politicians and so forth, to get our focus on the public debt, which is a problem, but not to be aware of the private debt. That's what it comes down to. What I've got is a plan that would help Main Street and Wall Street. We all should get along. Yes, they can make their profits, but we should also have a piece of the pie. And our piece of the pie is very, very small compared to what it used to be.
0: We had a little technical glitch, and you provided with us with some charts. And
1: yes,
0: they'll be up later, folks. They're not up right now. They're working on it, but they will be there. So just remember what we're talking about here, and then go look at them, because you'll find them most enlightening. So beginning with your private and public debt chart, walk us through the financial crises marked in the 1840s, the Great Depression, and 2008. What will the chart show about the role of private debt in each crisis? And why do you say reducing public debt alone would leave the underlying economic problem untouched? Over to you.
1: because each of these financial crises and other financial crises have been caused by private debt getting too large. In every case, the public debt was not a problem. It was a non-factor. So, example, 1929, public debt was about 10-15% of gross domestic product. But private debt was soaring. It got up to 90%, 100% of GDP. That's when the Great Depression hit, and it went even higher, up to 132% of GDP in 1932. If I take it to 2008, what do we see there? Well, private debt as a share of GDP is now at 158%, even higher than the worst point of the Great Depression. But the public debt, well, was down to 40% of GDP. After the crisis hits, that's when the public spending kicked in. If not, Main Street would have gone into depression. It kicked in a little bit, but we didn't solve the problem at its root. And we've been stuck up here since 2008, and the charts will show you that. In fact, look at that second chart, the chart of real GDP growth over time. You see how it's just down and down and down. It's a straight trend line from 8-9% GDP growth in 1950 all the way down to zero now. But they've driven it in the ground. Washington, D.C. has driven it into the ground.
0: Yeah, that's what it sounds like. Now, your second chart shows that inflation-adjusted economic growth has effectively stalled since 2008. And I remember hearing those commercials, 0% down, terrible credit. 0% down, you're a terrible person. Get that home mortgage. And then there was this big real estate crash. Was this the doing of the Obama administration? And was this injury premeditated?
1: Well, it occurred in the last year or so of Bush Jr.'s administration, but I don't really want to blame him entirely. In fact, it was the doing of both parties. It goes way back. And both parties, we're talking largely about a uniparty. Essentially, Wall Street and its cronies in the Federal Reserve have gotten what they wanted. And what they want is they want the profits, and they've sacrificed the economy to get it.
0: No, this is one of those hippie-esque, idealistic questions, but is there any way to put a monkey wrench in that machine and jam up those gears so this can actually be slowed down enough to correct it, to correct the economy?
1: Yes, and yes, that's where my American Prosperity Plan comes in. This is a detailed, verified solution. This is not a series of promises. I'm telling you how you'd work it through. I've given you sources, references. You can see where I got the ideas from. There is a way to do this. If we can get our private debt down where it was in 1950, when we had a roaring economy, there'll be a lot of money in everybody's pocket. There's going to be a bounce in our step. And also, Americans are going to finally have some time and some money on their hands. Use social media, learn about the issues, listen to your show, other shows, get educated, talk to each other, and talk back to power.
0: Well, your second chart argues that inflation-adjusted economic growth has effectively stalled since 2008. Okay, so how was that figure calculated one more time and then connected to the private debt burden again so we can really understand this? I mean, how does income committed to mortgages and credit cards and automobile loans and student loans and business debt prevent Main Street from driving economic growth? And what kind of growth would it be? What does that even mean?
1: Okay, so up until 1983, the government's got a measuring stick, and they use the measuring stick in an honest fashion up to 1983. You can see that on the chart. But then in 1983, they began to manipulate their measuring stick. Why? Because they wanted to make the situation look much better than it was. They knew they were driving the economy into the ground. So instead, they manipulate this measuring stick to make inflation look lower than it is and to make the GDP look higher than it is. And that's why if you listen to these folks in Washington, D.C., will typically say, oh, we're having 2-3% inflation-adjusted growth this year. No, we're not. It's zero. But they don't want us to know that. That's the first thing we have to do in Washington. Congress has got to start speaking the truth. Tell the public exactly what the state of affairs is. But if you do that, people are going to ask, well, what did you do? Why did you drive us into the ground? They're going to start asking the question, who's behind this? What can we do to fix it? And they don't want us to ask those questions.
0: Now, about your proposed debt jubilee, Who qualifies? How is private debt retired? And what happens to the banks and the other creditors holding those obligations? And how are Americans who have no debt to be treated fairly?
1: Okay, so the first thing I tell everybody is don't go in with any preconceived notions. This is a complex solution.
2: It's going to happen.
1: In the area of $72,000, maybe $75,000 of
2: pie in the sky.
1: Owes a private bank that much money. Some people are debt-free, thank God.
2: He was the Messiah.
1: But what's going to happen is everyone's treated the same in effect. So everybody gets
2: the... He was, and he's coming back as a king.
1: ...must be used for one purpose only, to draw down debt. If you're in debt, you have to then draw down your debt. If you're not in debt or some of the money is not necessary because you're partially in debt, partially debt-free in effect, that money must then be put into a long-term investment. And that corporation that receives that infusion of capital must draw down its debt. And all that money goes out of existence. It's the nature of our money system that every dollar essentially is in existence because someone took out a loan. When you pay off that dollar of debt with a dollar, the debt goes out of existence, and the dollar you use to pay down the debt goes out of existence. It's just the nature of our debt-based money system.
0: All right, now... Would an obvious objection be inflation, rewarding irresponsible borrowing, creating another debt bubble? And so safeguard? Yeah, go ahead, you got it.
1: Okay, so that's a crucial question because this is non-inflationary. That money that we're giving, that check we're giving to every American, the same amount of money, the stipulation it must be used toward debt, that money goes out of existence as soon as you get rid of the debt. So we're not adding to the money supply. The money supply stays constant. It's not changing. Now, there is a piece of this, though, which involves a Jubilee bond. And a portion of that does increase the money supply, but not very much, not very much. And that is part of a booming economy. And that increase goes to private banks who have a little more money to lend out than they had before. The ultimate effect, again, is not inflationary. And it gets us back to 1950s economic growth.
0: All right. The grand bargain. Your American prosperity plan is the domestic foundation of what you're calling the grand bargain, a strategy intended to restore American economic strength and bring prolonged wars to an end. Wow. Doesn't that tell everybody something right there? The money situation is prolonging wars?
1: Yes, it is. There's a relationship between debt and wars. Absolutely, there is. So what we have is, though, we're combining two solutions here to stop these wars. One is the one we've been talking about, the prosperity plan. The other, though, is the grand bargain. That's actually plural, a lot of constructive bargains. It starts with heeding George Washington's advice in his farewell address, avoid foreign entanglements. Instead, we're entangled in quite a few places. I can think of Ukraine, Israel, this Iran war, and we're also entangled with something called the petrodollar system. So all these entanglements are leading us toward war or keeping us in war. So we need to disentangle, treat countries abroad fairly, or essentially impartially, and once you do that, you can start entering into all manner of constructive bargains, and those bargains, you're making friends, you're making allies abroad, instead of making enemies the way we're doing it, you have more friends, you have more allies, you can then isolate, pressure, and wait out if necessary your two biggest foes abroad, which I would say is the Iranian Revolutionary Guard and the Communist Party of China. I don't put Russia in that group.
0: No.
1: Yep.
0: Yeah, that's weird. And here we have Mark Carney up in Canada wanting to pull Ukraine into NATO. I don't think that's going to go over very well with
1: No. What we need to do is we need to end that Russo-Ukraine war, which requires making concessions to Russia. It requires making a few concessions to Ukraine. But you bring the war to an end. And once you've done that, part of the arrangement is we're going to say to Putin, look, we're going to give you some latitude in your near abroad, as they would call it, in Eastern Europe. In return, you're going to help us with the Iranian Revolutionary Guard because we're supporting them. You're going to cease that support. That's part of the grand bargain. They want to be part of the West. We woo them toward us. We don't drive them toward communist China. No, we pull them away. We lure them away. Instead, we're bombing them. Do you realize we have been arming Ukraine, their drones, equipment we provide, and the targeting intel we provide have allowed the Ukrainians to bomb targets deep inside Russia, strategic bomber bases, and even we went after one of Putin's homes. I mean, well, this is madness.
0: Yeah, that's putting it mildly. It really is. I have to ask you this as we close out this hour pretty quick. Where were you 25 years ago when this attack on New York, in whatever form it was actually committed, where were you on that day?
1: Well, you know, that's interesting. I hadn't thought of that. I was in Wilmington, Delaware, where I was born and raised. I was here to see my dentist. I've only had two dentists in my life. I don't like dentists. I don't want anybody mad at me, but I'm very careful about my dentist. So I was working in Washington, D.C., but I came back to my hometown to go to my dentist. They were closed for the day. The point I'm trying to make is they were closed. I thought, you get people, are you serious? Yes, there's been an attack in New York and in Washington, D.C., but you think the whole country's under attack? I mean, that was the hysteria that was caused by this attack. We're not used to this kind of attack on our soil. It was panic everywhere.
0: Sad day. And then what was it, about 11 years, something like that, 9 years certainly, and the abandonment of billions of dollars in equipment. Pretty good stuff, too. Pretty current equipment there in Afghanistan. We finally rolled out of there. That whole bin Laden thing to me is just utter nonsense, but that's just me thinking again. All right, his website is DR, as in doctor, DR, drjoeforcongress.com. I wish you all the best in this election. I hope it goes your way.
1: Thank you for having me on.
0: Anytime. Thank you. Dr. Joseph Arminio, everybody. Wow, we had a lot to push into just a few minutes. I think we got it done. I think we've got a good man there. I think he's got a good idea, too. I really do. All right, coming up next on the other side of this break, as the saying goes, Dr. Judy Wood, PhD. Tonight's episode, The Debt and the Dust. 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Stand by. It's true. If you want something to go away, quit buying it, quit feeding it. The flip side to that coin is, if you want something to grow, nourish it. People are getting tired of feeding the big tech monster, because what they get in return is shadow banning, overt banning, or suspension on social media. Big tech and its derivatives also try to financially soft kill. 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And of course, when the gateways do work, we pay for this convenience with fees. So, don't feed the monster. If you want or have ever wanted to join Caravan to Midnight by card or any other payment service and found you could not process your membership, just send a check or money order to CTM, P.O. 141288, Dallas, Texas 75214. Include a legibly written email, a phone number in case we need to reach you, and as soon as we see that info, your membership is activated, and you help turn the monster against itself.
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Thank you for being with us tonight on the 25th anniversary of the attack on New York City. We will never forget, nor will we resign ourselves to accepting certain facts that are clearly not facts. This is Caravan to Midnight, and we don't do that.

0: recognized her name the moment I saw it. Dr. Judy Wood, PhD. DrJudyWood.com. Where did the towers go.com. And Wood at Where did the towers go.com. She's on Facebook, Truth Social, YouTube, etc. And right now, we are attempting to make contact with her because her analysis was pretty good. The moment that I saw her name, I've spoken with her before, and the one that gave, I mean, folks, seriously, for 2,833 episodes tonight, I've slept a few times since back in the day, but, yeah, there it is, episode 30, March 28th, 2014, and then episode 130. Yep, Dr. Judy. There's a concrete archive problem. Mm-hmm. Both episode links on her guest page point to an old hosting address and fail to the technical department. You'll hear of this, so we'll attempt to make contact. I'm pretty sure we can do it, but. Right now, flight engineer Sean is not sure whether it's an internal telephone problem at the broadcast studio facility where the satellite is and the uplink and all that. Or maybe it's her phone, but we're working on it. We are working on it at this moment. But here's the thing. She's a PhD from Virginia Tech. She's a former professor of mechanical engineering and engineering mechanics. She has research expertise in experimental stress analysis, structural mechanics, deformation analysis, materials characterization, and materials engineering science. Wow. Her research has involved testing materials, including complex material systems in the area of photomechanics. Or the use of optical image analysis methods to determine physical properties of materials and measure how materials respond to forces placed on them. Her areas of expertise involve interferometry in forensic science. She taught graduate and undergraduate engineering classes. She's authored or co-authored over 60 peer-reviewed papers and journal publications in her areas of expertise. But we're having a terrible time trying to reach her. A terrible time, I say. I mean, you're terrible. In time since 9/11/01, she's applied her expertise in material science, image analysis, and interferometry to a forensic study of over 40,000 images, of video clips, a large volume of witness testimony, analyses of dust samples, seismic data, and the analysis of other environmental evidence pertaining to the destruction of the World Trade Center complex. Dr. Wood has conducted a comprehensive forensic investigation of what physically happened to the World Trade Center site on 9/11. And based on her analysis of the evidence she gathered in April 2007, she filed a federal KETAMS for science fraud against the Congress who contributed to the official National Institute of Standards and Technology report, that's NIST for short, about the destruction of the World Trade Center towers. This case was filed in the U.S. Supreme Court in December 2009, and to this day, Dr. Wood's investigation and body of evidence as compiled in her book is the only comprehensive forensic investigation in the public domain. Where did the towers go? What do we got? Okay, let's do that. Do it. I'm going to use an alternative method to reach Dr. Wood. I'm not surprised this is happening because, well, dustification. Seriously. While we make an attempt to contact her now, where did the towers go? I'm pretty sure everyone in the audience, certainly 99.99% of all the caravanners in the room tonight, know exactly where you were when that happened. I'd just come back from Los Angeles, and I was in Arlington, Texas, and I got a call, said, you need to put it on any work at all right now. Something bad has happened in New York City. So I did, and I turned it on. Now it says another plane appeared to go boom into the building, and I thought, and then they had some more, and there was one going, la, la, I'm at landing speed. And see if you can get her. See if you can get her.
1: She's on. Say hello.
0: All right, Samba. All right, I got you. All right, now I got you. All right, well, that's okay. Improvise, adapt, modify, and overcome. We're going to take a really fast break and come right back with you, Dr. Judy. Did you just pull the music?
2: Okay.
0: Okay. All right, let's pull it. Yeah, let's blow this break out. All right, here we are. Well, it's great to have you on the program. The moment that I saw your name, I thought, I've spoken with her, and you were on episode 30 and 130, way back in the day, all the way back, first time on Caravan at Midnight. In 14, so welcome back. Now we're over the air radio instead of just video only. It's great to have you on tonight.
2: Well, thanks. I'm so glad to be here.
0: Well, 25 years have passed since September 11th. So let me, where were you when the attacks occurred, and what first caused you, impelled you to examine the destruction of World Trade Center as an engineer rather than just a spectator?
2: When I first realized things were happening, something seemed weird about it, like War of the Worlds, because on the TV, every channel was playing the same story, and that's weird. And we heard that there was, you know, an attack going on, so my parents lived near the Pentagon, so I called my mom and asked her if she could see fighter jet overhead. Nope, she couldn't, so she was now skeptical, too. But then watching it in the faculty conference room, oh, man. That was the creepiest day of my life, because I saw it and nobody else did. It is a soul passage. You only see that in Wile E. Coyote cartoons. You know, the airplane-shaped hole in the building.
0: Right.
2: And then when the building went poof, and I use unique words, so I'm not assuming anything. We don't know if it collapsed or what happened to it. It went poof. It went away in a very short amount of time. The buildings are a quarter of a mile tall.
3: I believe that Kidori stole them. I really do. He wrote the name Yahshua.
0: Or rather to doubt.
3: Down on a piece of paper. Oh, my God.
0: Actually hit the building, and maybe that was just special effects.
2: Well, there's a silhouette of passage of the shape of a plane, and what really grabbed my interest, the first thing that grabbed my interest on the TV was the wing tip. Like 5 inches deep, and it's this long, skinny wingtip. How on earth could that slice through steel columns?
0: Well, it couldn't.
2: That's some amazing aluminum. We should use that for cutting tools on lathes.
0: Right.
2: You know, it doesn't make sense.
0: Well, now, you have described your work as the new investigation, but you do not begin by naming perpetrators or proposing a motive. So would you explain the investigative order you follow? What happened, how it happened, who did it, and why reversing that order produces speculation instead of any actual forensic science?
2: Oh, worse than that. If I say the answer is 27, am I right or wrong? Depends on what the problem is.
0: Right.
2: So you have to know what problem you're trying to solve. And if you don't go into what happened first, you're imagining a problem, so you're solving an imaginary problem, not a real problem. So you have to define what happened. You know, what problem are you trying to solve?
0: Right.
2: That's why that order is so important. And actually, if you determine what happened, the rest comes out, you know, on its own. You don't force it out. Let the evidence speak to you. But you start noticing ideas of how it happened. But what happened is so important. And beginning this journey with 9/11, we're told all sorts of things. And if you start down those roads, you're fixing to mess up. There's a wonderful video I saw of an NTSB investigation of a plane crash. The guy said, we never look at newspapers, listen to radio, or watch TV before we get to the crash site because we don't want to cloud our view and bias our observations and try to, you know, unconsciously fix it into some theory.
0: Sure.
2: We want to just take in the evidence.
0: Okay. All right, so now we've heard it all. Airplanes hit it, or there was somebody I spoke with back in those days when I first was able to speak with you on Caravan who had remote viewers seeing guys in overalls with vans parked around carrying canvas bags, you know, workman's bags, tool bags, into a building, and they came to the conclusion, wait a minute, these are the Twin Towers. Those are the New York Twin Towers. And it was suggested that the buildings were wired with explosives. So are you thinking thermite? Are you thinking plastic explosive? What do you think and really brought those things down?
2: You're starting out imagining a problem to solve.
0: Mm-hmm.
2: You have to start out with what happened.
0: Okay.
2: And so that's how you're fixing the mess up. If you start, this person said that and that person did this, or you're biasing your observations. So you have to begin with looking at the crime scene. And there's various diversions that were thrown at us, like all the steel shipped to China and whatnot. That's so you're not supposed to miss the missing material. And a bunch of other things like that. But you started out noticing there's not enough material left. These are two quarter-mile tall buildings, 500,000 tons each. And there's virtually nothing left. After the towers were gone, there's an ambulance that was parked right in front of the WTC-1. You can see it down to the tires. No debris on it. Think they can get clobbered. No dents in it. You know, there's just this dust ankle deep around. Just like, where's all the material? And actually, I noticed that the first day. And on the second day, around noontime, I saw a TV news thing with Peter Jennings in the studio and George Stephanopoulos at the scene. And Peter Jennings says, George, Jackie Judd and several others have been asking. Peter Jennings says, George, Jackie Judd and several others have been asking, where'd all the rubble go?

0: not enough material there. There's no building there. There's just like nothing.
1: Well, what could possibly have happened to all of the material that made up the World Trade Towers? I mean, when I heard that the steel had gone to China, and that
0: what steel?
1: Right, and that the rest of both of those towers wound up in a landfill on Staten Island. I mean, really?
0: They give you these stories. I have a picture that was taken sometime mid-afternoon. Building 7 is still standing, so you know what day it is. And there's like nothing there. It was approximately right after the dust cleared. And so, did they already ship it to China by like 2 p.m.? No.
1: Right. Well, all right, let me ask you this. Let me ask you about Building 7. That looks like classical controlled demolition, where it starts crumbling at the bottom and the top just settles into the footprint. What's your take on it?
0: It looks that way. It looks like, doesn't mean it is. I like to remind people of the old Perry Mason shows where he brings somebody into the courtroom. It looks like so-and-so. It looks like the woman, but then they take off the wig and it's a man.
1: Yeah.
0: It's just because it looks like doesn't mean it is. And it could be that it was an attempt to look like, so that they could divert people off into some other explanation. But what you notice is right after both towers are gone, there's all this fuming coming out of Building 7.
1: Yes.
0: All afternoon for 7 hours, or nearly 7 hours.
1: That's right.
0: A tremendous amount of material leaving the building. And then when it does go away, it makes it a 0.6 on the Richter scale, which is equivalent to like a jackhammer. That doesn't make sense either. There wasn't much material left. It hollowed out the inside. It was just the outer shell that seems to have dropped. And it didn't even spill across the street. You know, it was right next to the post office. The sidewalk was bare.
1: Yeah, that is a little suspect, isn't it? Do you know, I don't want to get you off your track here, but I noticed some of the visible symptoms, you know, like an entire fender, all the paint burned off of it, on these various cars that were sitting around the area. The same symptoms were on display during the Lahaina fires, where a car is sitting there and it's in perfectly good condition, except the mag wheels are melted. The engine is pretty much intact, except the intake manifold is melted. And I'm just wondering if the same tech was tasked at Lahaina.
0: I wouldn't say that for a lot of reasons. One is, not all that much data we have on the Lahaina fires, but also the engines in New York City were what was really nailed most.
1: How so?
0: Yeah, it was like engines gone.
1: It was what?
0: I refer to these as toasted cars. They're toast. They're history. You have to get another one. You can't fix this one. It's too far gone. That's why I call them toasted. There are 1,400 of them sprinkled all around Lower Manhattan. And, of course, people like to have reasons for it. And some witnesses saw these vehicles. Some of them appear to go into spontaneous combustion. So they figure, okay, maybe a fireball got loose from the towers and rolled down there and hit the car.
1: Sure.
0: That's the best they could come up with.
1: Well, then, what do you think did that? The only reason I mentioned the Lahaina fires is because the symptoms appeared to be almost identical with just the entire fender, but the door's okay and the hood's okay. Just the fender's burned, or just the hood and the fender is burned and nothing else is. It was just weird, you know? There was just a similarity between the damage on those cars.
0: Well, just looking at the data from it, one thing I noticed, a pattern with the toasted cars in 9/11, was that they were on vehicles, you know, up on rubber

0: tires, insulated. So if they're picking up some sort of charge in the environment, they can't discharge it through the ground. Unlike signposts, you see a sign potted in the ground, but they were fine. Trees were fine. Paper was fine. But there's a big mass of metal up on rubber tires. And I'm wondering also if that has to do with why tornadoes like trailer parks. They're not as well grounded. They're trailers.
1: So,
0: unlike regular houses.
1: So what happened to buildings 1 through 7? I mean, what evidence must any complete explanation account for?
0: Well, to keep looking at the data, I've had different favorite buildings over time. Most of the time it's building 4, because the entire body of building 4 went missing, like AWOL, missing. And just the very top of the north wing was left, but everything else is just gone. And right below ground level is the mall, and it was virtually, untouched. There's some dust down there, but that was it. So it just stopped right at ground level. But the building was completely gone, the main part of it. So it was more than 50% of that building was gone. More than 50% of the middle of building 6 was gone. And it looked like cylindrical cutouts. And most of building 3 is gone. When tower 2 went poof first, there's this big bite out of the middle of building 3. Then when tower 1 went poof, the rest of it went away. So you just left with this little corner down at the bottom. And there was a firefighter walking across the top floor trying to clear people out. And he finally got to the end where this lawyer was, who was not wanting to budge. And the firefighter said, the hallway you just came through disappeared.
1: Just disappeared. Wow.
0: And then they started down the stairs, and they finally got down to about the first floor, and that's when the other tower went through. And it turns out that all that was left of that building, that little corner, those shoebox.
1: Astounding.
0: But 14 people survived there.
1: All right. Well, we're going to take our mandatory little bottom of the hour break here. It's about 4 minutes long, maybe a little longer, not much. And we'll be right back with me, John B., and Dr. Judy Wood. Where Did the Towers Go is her book. The Debt and the Dust is tonight's episode. This is Caravan. Semi.
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1: 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You've heard this before. Government spies are everywhere, in your house and in your hair, and especially in your email, starting with widely used free email accounts. AI snooping around, looking for potential advertising targets, information and pictures that could put you or your family at risk. Never underestimate the predictability of the criminal mind. Where there's a will, there's a hack. This is why we partnered with Starkmail, the world's most advanced encrypted email solution, to create...
3: I mean that it wasn't Jesus!
1: And you helped turn the monster against itself.

Some of the biggest men in the United States in the field of commerce and manufacture are afraid of something. They know that there is a power somewhere so organized, so subtle, so watchful, so interlocked, so complete, so pervasive, that they had better not speak above their breath when they speak in condemnation of it. Woodrow Wilson. This is Caravan to Midnight.

0: I cannot believe how quickly the time goes by when things are really, really interesting, and that's what happens virtually every program. Thank you very much for being with us tonight. You have enabled us to produce 2,833 programs of Caravan to Midnight and another 530 or 40 of Arc Midnight and Arc Midnight, the intelligence briefing. So here we are in our final segment for tonight's visit with Dr. Judy Wood, PhD. And Dr. Wood, let me just ask you, what do you think this was? I mean, flying saucers, particle beams, satellites firing stuff down from space. I mean, I'm prepared for just about anything now because I am reminded, even at this moment, that the fax machine was invented in 1865 and we wouldn't see it for another 120 years. So, what do you think happened? But I know that you're an empirically based person. You want to see evidence before you say anything about it. But what
1: well,
0: is
1: the
0: your...
1: evidence? Let the evidence speak to you. And that's what's great about this technique is looking at just what the evidence says. And the tipping top of the South Tower, whoa, that was powerful. It was one of my big aha moments. You could see that instead of the atoms being attracted to each other, they suddenly start repelling each other.
0: And what,
1: that's weird.
0: And what does that suggest?
1: That there's some kind of technology that directs the energy to do something differently than it normally does. And, you look at other things that are known. Well, we have tornadoes. And we have hurricanes, different weird things they do. We don't learn about those in school. And I came upon this blog that, oh, these pictures look like they're from the World Trade Center. Oh, no, that's somebody's personal blog. I got to go meet that guy, John Hutchison. And he could replicate every one of these symptoms of what was happening. Maybe not so consistently. And that's just, a single person doing that. But noticing how the dustification happens is pretty powerful. And another thing about the South Tower, the tipping top, it appears to tip and then stop tipping and then go straight down. Like, does that violate the laws of physics?
0: A little bit, yeah.
1: No. The conservation of angular momentum, you have a rigid body that tips, but if it becomes a whole lot of particles, each of those little tiny particles can rotate. And the sum of those equals the same as what the rigid body had done. So that's another bit of proof that the building turned to dust.
0: I can't believe though I'm hearing those words, the building turned to dust.
1: Midair.
0: Yeah. I thought that was awfully strange when it all just kind of, there was the smoke, as you mentioned earlier, that just lingered and lingered and lingered, like there was some sort of an office fire in there, a pretty good size one going for a while, a good long while, and then they just start powdering from the top down, and I thought, that does not look normal at all.
1: There's a video of it in slow motion. You can watch a beam falling and it just dissolves before it hits the ground. And then pretty soon you notice the other beams doing the same thing. It's under the menu of other evidence. It has the fused Bible images in it too, and it's the last thing on the list under evidence and brief. And down the bottom of that page is a slow motion video. But looking at it, okay, we understand this thing's turning to dust in midair. No wonder why we don't have much material left. It just blew down the eastern seaboard. But that's a pretty weird set of events that we're not used to seeing, to the point that they could show this to the entire world. And people wouldn't know what they were looking at, so they wouldn't see it. There's a cute story about the first jet airplane in World War II, when they parked it on the ground, they put a propeller on it so nobody would notice.
0: Right.
1: And one of the test pilots was teasing some guys at the local beer joint, and then he realized, whoops, he's got to, you know, get it back, put the cat back in the bag. So the next day he rents a gorilla costume with a derby hat and goes up and flies next to those guys and waves and tips his hat. And then that evening he says, oh, you see that loose gorilla from the zoo? I say, nothing. I saw nothing. They couldn't digest it, so they just, you know, ignored it. Didn't talk about it again.
0: That's human
1: because
0: nature.
1: Because if people don't know what they're looking at, they don't see it.
0: Yeah, that's exactly it. They don't know what they're looking at. They don't even see it. That is...
1: Unless they learn to just look at phenomena. Just look at the effects of it.
0: Well, you have also argued that the evidence fails to show the sustained extreme heat expected from a primarily thermal mechanism. So how do the survivors in Stairway B and the surviving shoebox section of the Marriott Hotel help you determine what kinds of energy were and were not involved?
1: And also, there's two people at about the 22nd floor in Tower 1 who rode the wave down. They weren't even, you know, they survived when the building around them didn't. They weren't clobbered. They weren't beaten to death. And they weren't cooked to death. So we can rule out thermal energy being the mechanism. We can rule out kinetic energy. Like a gravity collapse would be kinetic energy. And also, look at the seismic signal. This kinetic energy, you should have this big bangity bangity bang on the ground. Didn't happen. The North Tower made the equivalent of a 2.3 on the Richter scale. And same with the Seattle King Dome. But the tower's 30 times the potential energy of it. And another weird thing is, no S wave or P wave. So it didn't slam to the ground. The surface wave is what they used to calculate the Richter scale equivalent. But there was no S wave or P wave. P wave is like snapping a rubber band against something.
0: Yes.
1: Or hitting something with a tuning fork.
0: Yeah.
1: You know? And if you have no P wave, or S wave is a transverse wave, then do you have anything hitting the ground? And it turns out that, you know, if you get up off your mattress in the morning, your mattress recovers. If you lift a big heavy building off the ground recovers. So that would create a surface wave.
0: And how much after this, the destruction of these towers, do you have any numbers at all on how much weight was involved while they were standing and how much weight remained once they powdered?
1: They're going to, of course, announce that. They claim that everything that was supposed to be there was hauled away. And that's where the all ship to China story comes from. And as for the high heat, there was a water main break in West Street on 9/11, and you can see firefighters wading through the water. They weren't boiled to death.
0: Right.
1: It wasn't hot. And also, all of the dogs, search dogs, they didn't have boots on their feet. They didn't have burned feet.
0: Wow.
1: But those became explanations for why you saw what appeared to be spontaneous fires igniting here and there. That was so people didn't worry about it because it was high heat. So they just excused it away that way.
0: Let me ask you this, Dr. Wood. Among the most unusual artifacts is this Bible, reportedly found fused to a piece of metal while portions of its pages remained readable. So can you establish its provenance for us and then explain what physical process could fuse those materials without simply burning or otherwise destroying the paper.
1: And the paper would just get all toasted, and people can go visit it. It's in the 9/11 museum, but it's just before you leave the downstairs part, so it's kind of hidden. You have to, just before you exit, turn around and look, and that's where it is. March 2002, you know, about 6 months after the event, a firefighter who found it, and he called for somebody, and the photographer there was Joel Merowitz, and he gave the Bible to Joel Merowitz, who put it on his shelf at home for 9 years or so, and then in 2010, he gifted it to the 9/11 Museum. It was interesting, in 2015, Pope Francis came to visit it, and the video of it is kind of hilarious. He cannot make eye contact with it. He looks down the whole time. He just can't look at it.
0: Wow. This is really something else.
1: It's pretty weird. I wonder, have the people who walk into the museum, do they realize what they're looking at? You have paper that's not burnt with re-solidified metal that was rolling down the page. Now, let's look back at the Hutchison effect. Liquefying metal and then re-solidifying it is one of the traits of it. All of the characteristics are seen in the Hutchison effect. And what he does is create a static field, and within it, interfere radio frequency signals. And weird things happen. You get levitation, or you get disruption of things. Like, we had a lot of upside-down cars on 9/11. They're parked in the right place, but they're just upside down. They weren't destroyed. But if they weren't levitated, they were destroyed.
0: Wow.
1: There's some strange stuff.
0: Levitated.
1: Yeah. You look at some of those early pictures, you see cars upside down for no reason.
0: Yes. And your investigation includes approximately 1,400 unusually damaged vehicles and reports of vehicles appearing to ignite and other effects spread across the surrounding area. So is there a common pattern in these anomalies? I mean, how do they lead you toward the conclusion that directed free energy technology was involved?
1: The title of my book is Where'd the Towers Go? And the subtitle is Evidence of Directed Free Energy Technology on 9/11. And I use that for sort of the silver lining in the cloud, that we could use this technology for free energy. And I liken it to what happened to Hiroshima August 6, 1945. The evidence of what happened to Hiroshima was evidence that we could have nuclear power plants. It doesn't say that nuclear power plants destroyed Hiroshima, but it showed us a technology that could be used for nuclear power. And what we see with what happened on 9/11 is a technology that can be used for free energy.
0: Well, I don't think they're going to let us have any of that, do you?
1: Nope.
0: Wow.
1: And they want to raise the prices more, and they want to keep it to themselves.
0: That's par for the course.
1: But if we all know that such a technology exists, that makes it less likely to be used again. Because we'll say, we recognize that. And I specifically don't name it, because it's identified by its fingerprint of the evidence. And if you, if somebody has a patent on something and you create something that does the exact same thing, you're violating their patent.
0: Sure.
1: So it's by what it does, not what you call it. So my book defines what it does. So that's the fingerprint of it.
0: Now, in 2007, you filed a federal KETAM action challenging the work behind the NIST report. And the matter eventually reached the Supreme Court. So what specifically did you contend NIST failed to investigate? And if a genuinely independent investigation began tomorrow, what evidence should it examine first to determine what physically happened on September 11th?
1: Well, my book is actually an independent investigation that is comprehensive. The NIST report was not. NIST did not investigate what happened. They just assumed it was a collapse. I wrote to them saying that their analysis of the collapse violated the laws of physics. And they said, oh, no, it didn't, because the building was standing as long as it was standing. You know, we didn't investigate the collapse. And what the NIST report is filled with is the ingredients that went into the building, what kind of steel, where it came from, and it's all the ingredients of the building. They did have one thing that nice is that the Smith-Mundt Act was still in effect. That they could misinterpret things, but they couldn't put in fake data. And they noticed, like Building 7, the Whisper Quiet demise. Even with the towers, it was not very loud at all. I have a a statement that I'd like to read by Michael Ober. He said, I don't remember the sound of the building hitting the ground. Somebody told me it registered on the Richter scale. I don't know how true that is. But the building's hitting the ground that hard. How come I don't remember the sound of it?
0: Right.
1: It was an EMT.
0: Right. Oh, my goodness. Do you know, I'm reminded, there was a day when a B-25 Mitchell bomber, which on those bombers, my mother personally wired the electric top turret on them. There's a story behind that, too. I'll tell you on Halloween, maybe. But this B-25 Mitchell bomber crashed into the Empire State Building, rammed into the 78th and 79th stories of the Empire State Building. Well,
1: didn't take it down. Right, it was flying in the fog and whoops, building.
0: Wow. Unbelievable. Okay,
1: but,
0: so.
1: But the dustification, and you know, we need a new word to describe a new phenomenon. If you use words of known phenomena for an unknown phenomenon, you're fixing to mess up. Like, you see all these fumes coming out, you call it smoke. You're implying that fire is the source when you don't know that to be true. And so when they talk about all these fires burning for how many days, that was to hide the fact that there's these fumes coming out, like stuff was still breaking down.
0: Was there any analysis performed either by yourself or by somebody you may know that was done, an analysis done to determine what molecularly changed in the dust? Any samples analyzed, any of that?
1: Oh, yeah. Bankers Trust, which was across the street from Tower 2, had a couple of gashes in it. Turns out it got infected. They repaired it, but then a couple of years later, they took some dust samples and went, uh-oh, it was an ongoing reaction. It was not self-quenching.
0: What?
1: And they ended up having to unbuild the building and take it down.
0: You mean the dust itself was infected with something that caused it not to be integrated into another structure?
1: It was ongoing, and it was continuing to degrade. Where they replaced the beams, they were rusting faster than you know, if they were bottom of the ocean for 200 years.
0: This is astounding.
1: There's pictures in my book of it.
0: And where can we get your book?
1: What?
0: Where can we get your book?
1: Oh, you can go to wheredidthetowersgo.com, or it's also available on Amazon under Where Did the Towers Go? And then my name, and you should find it.
0: But we can get it from your, we can get it from your website. Yeah.
1: Yeah.
0: Sorry, I didn't mean to jump in the middle of your sentence there. All right. If a genuinely independent investigation began tomorrow, what evidence should examine first to determine what physically happened to those buildings on September 11th? Read your book.
1: That's what they should do. My book is an independent investigation. It's the only one out there. And I did have an axe to grind. I didn't have, you know, any answer to go to. I was just a facts man. Just here's what the evidence shows what happened. And if he reads my book from front to back, easily three times is a good number, they'll know what happened. No question. They'll know what happened. Now, with my KTAM case, there weren't that many people that supported the case. If you were with the wrong club, you were told you would get banned if you went to Dr. Wood's court hearing. So without any, you know, much in the audience, the judges were free to dismiss. And actually respectful, the Court of Appeals even put in the footnote that they had to ignore the law in order to dismiss case.
0: Really?
1: That's a pretty cool statement. And Supreme Court doesn't have to hear case if they don't feel like it. They don't even need to tell you what feel like it.
0: No, I reckon not. Well, this is really, really something. So I take it you're...
1: The first judge at the lower court, George B. Daniels,
2: right? They can't go there.
0: Fantastic. God bless you. Thank you very much for being here tonight. Dr. Judy Wood, me and you. And the signal continues. God bless you, everyone, and good night.

0: It's true. If you want something to go away, quit buying it, quit feeding it. The flip side to that coin is, if you want something to grow, nourish it. People are getting tired of feeding the big tech monster, because what they get in return is shadow banning, overt banning, or suspension on social media. Big tech and its derivatives also try to financially soft kill. This is when someone wants to buy something, but they're prevented from doing it because their payment repeatedly fails. And of course, when the gateways do work, we pay for this convenience with fees. So, don't feed the monster. If you want or have ever wanted to join Caravan to Midnight by card or any other payment service and found you could not process your membership, just send a check or money order to CTM, P.O. 141288, Dallas, Texas 75214. Include a legibly written email, a phone number in case we need to reach you, and as soon as we see that info, your membership is activated, and you help turn the monster against itself.
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3: And how many of them have just sat down and read the New Testament? Just read the New Testament. You see, the problem is, over the centuries, all the pogroms, all the killing and the expelling of the Jews, complete with Hitler, they look at Christianity and they just go, if this is Jesus, get me out of here. Who can blame them? Who can blame them? Who can blame them? And folks, I just want to, on that note, I just want to, it's sort of a bad segue, but I just want to remind everyone that Dr. Roger Lehr passed away last Friday. Richard and I went to his funeral yesterday, and it was very sobering. It's one thing to see the casket above the grave, and he's still with us. He's in a box, but he's still there. It's another when they start to lower the casket. And I was asked to, it was a Jewish funeral, so people throw traditionally three shovelfuls of dirt in over the casket. And then I was asked to fill the hole, the grave up, with two other men, so the casket would be covered with dirt. And then, of course, the grave diggers come in and finish it. And I was sort of honored and privileged. Rick and I both took shovels and did that. We bury a very close friend, a man whom we'll really miss, who was in all the Watchers. And forgive me for not starting off with this. I probably should have done it, but I just thought about it now. So, we miss him. We miss him, folks. Once again, Philip Underwood writes, "Boy, I took the wind out of my sails. Can't you tell? Have you had a reoccurrence vision of going up into the rapture?" No, I've had one vision, whether in the body or out of the body, I cannot tell, but it was real as far as I know. I was getting ready to go in the shower. That's a bad visual. And all of a sudden, I found myself, as Paul says, in the body or out of the body, I do not know. I was in a heavenly scene. We were all facing the same direction. I was there for 3 seconds. I've talked about this before, but I'll say it again. I was there for 3 seconds. The first second, I realized that there was a great throng and a huge assembly. We were all facing the same direction. We weren't packed in like sardines. There was a space between each person, 15, 20 feet. Very comfortable. In the second second, I noticed that there was a holy stillness, a holy silence that permeated the entire scene. No one was seeing anything. There was a holy, reverential silence. I can't stress that enough. The third second, and to my absolute delight and to astonishment, I realized that my sin nature was gone. I was free. And then I fell back. Then I found myself back in the bathroom, and I fell to my knees and I wept. 3 seconds. 3 seconds. You can't make this stuff up. Especially the third second, realizing that my sin nature was gone. That, my friend, was an absolute astounding, astounding moment. I mean, I can't stress enough how incredible that really was. Kerry writes, "Wow, I didn't realize he was that sick, Dr. Roger Lear. So sorry for your loss. May God raise up someone to step into his mantle." So do I. Thank you, Kerry. I really appreciate the condolences. Just a wonderful man. Wonderful man. This is Sylvia. A question for L.A. Marzulli, which is me. Ooh, I saw this picture of a giant being displayed in a museum in Ecuador. I was wondering if you heard about it. Yes, I have, Sylvia. This is based on some bones that were allegedly found in Ecuador, and it's a 20-footer based on the size of the heel bone, I believe, that was discovered. They extrapolated that and created a 20-foot giant. This ties back into the Nephilim, of course. Incredibly fascinating. And, you know, there you go. There's a man in Ecuador that I've been in communication with. There's a site at the over 13,000 feet in one of the most inhospitable terrains on all the planet. It's called sort of the Forbidden Jungle. Hardened season explorers go in there and never come out again. And they found recently a pyramid with the stones that we saw that is shaped. And it seems to have the same type of stones that were used in Cusco. And they also found giant hammerheads. This will all be in On the Trail Volume 2. It's coming up at some point. I'm not sure exactly when that's going to be released, but sometime this year. Hi, L.A. Did Dr. Lear have an assistant surgeon in training to take over or assist him in his implant surgeries? We don't know. Not really. We've talked about this. Steve Colburn. Thanks for the email, by the way, Beb. Steve Colburn, who was a chief science officer, and I'll see Steve tomorrow. And Rick Shaw and myself at the funeral discussed this, and we're determined to keep the work going. But as of this moment, there's really no one stepping into that shoes. So what can I tell you? A very, very sad day. Let's continue here. What's this one say? Oops. Nope. That's not it. Here's a question. Any update on the black-eyed kids? They had one pastor tell me that someone in his congregation claims they saw one. The pastor thought the person was making it all up, and when I said no, there was evidence that it is a real phenomena. The pastor allowed me to go into more details. We've talked several times since. See, this is I've said this before, and I'll say it again. Let me get a swig here. We're the people that believe in the virgin birth, floating axe heads, talking donkeys, men that walk on water, water that's changed to wine, men that are swallowed up by fish and then regurgitated 3 days later, staves that turn into serpents, fish that regurgitate when they open their mouths, 2 gold coins are there. We must realize that these are all supernatural occurrences, okay? Every single one of them I just listed, and I could go on most of the night. Why is it that the church, when faced with the UFO phenomena or the black-eyed kids or anything else or the Nephilim or the breeding program, goes, "Oh, that can't be happening. Oh, my gosh. Oh, L.A., you've lost your marble, man." No. We're told that in the last days there would be perilous times. And we're here. We're here, folks. We got a caller. James, welcome to Acceleration Radio.
4: Thank you, LA. Can you hear me okay?
3: Yeah, you're good, man. What's your question?
4: Listen, I know you did a lot of stuff on the Serpent Mound and stuff like that. I noticed the Serpent Mound has, you know, the serpent, and then at the end, the serpent is eating the egg.
3: Yeah.
4: And I'm wondering if what the representation of that is. Is that the Nephilim god, the serpent, eating the egg of the woman, consuming the, to destroy the... What is your take on what that means, that that serpent and the egg? I haven't heard any discussion on what that really means.
3: Well, let's do this. I'm going to Google this real quick because I want a serpent mound. Yes. Just for the people that don't know, the Great Serpent Mound is a 1,348-foot-long, 3-foot-high prehistoric effigy located on the plateau of the Serpent Mound Crater along Ohio Brush Creek in Adams County. What's interesting, let me just get this, swallowing the egg, and then I'll weigh in. Hold on. Gotta love Google. Hold on, James. Let me see if I can find
4: it. No problem.
3: Yeah, what's interesting, in my opinion, first of all, that the it's always a serpent, okay? It's always a serpent. It's never a nice little bunny rabbit.
4: Right.
3: And the people will tell you, well, the serpent is you know, that's the sign of wisdom, and that's true. But when we go back to Genesis, what do we get? You know, we get the same lie from the serpent. So they're right. The serpent always denotes wisdom. But where is it from? Going back to Genesis, we discover, to our absolute amazement, surely God didn't say that, for your eyes will be open and you'll be like God. Same thing. In my opinion, the serpent always, always points to you-know-who, the fallen one. That's what it is, right, in my opinion. And, you know, unfortunately, unless you can say that to people and explain that, because that same serpent is found in Chichen Itza, in the Mayan pyramid, isn't it? Where the serpent undulates on the solstices. It's never a bunny rabbit, yeah, or a nice little kangaroo. It's always the serpent. The serpent dispenses knowledge. But what kind of knowledge is the serpent dispensing? Just like the Book of Enoch, which is not part of our Bible, but we can certainly appreciate the historicity of the Book of Enoch. And what does it talk about? You know, these fallen angelic beings giving wisdom to mankind. It's right there in the Book of Enoch. So the Serpent Mound, in my opinion, is once again an effigy that really is best seen from the air, and it's a marker. And I believe rituals were conducted there. When I was there fairly recently, a year and a half, 2 years ago, there were meal offerings all around the Serpent Mound. So people still use it. And there's other stories, but let's move on. But thanks. Really appreciate your call. Thank you.
4: Thanks, LA.
3: All right, man. This is from Jason. LA, I have a question that has always piqued my interest and wanted to hear your view on it. What are your thoughts about our UFOs being around pre-flood? This is a Tom Horn term here. And the reason the Nephilim were on the earth post-flood is because the group that made them were able to get away because they had the tech to be able to leave the earth. Look, you want to know something? Rabbis have talked about that. Rabbi Glazerson, when I asked him about this, said exactly the same thing. He said, before the flood, they hopped on UFOs, some of the angelic host, and left. I realize that that's crazy, but it's his tradition. I'm not making this up. Rabbi Glazerson came up with that. I didn't make it up. I'm just quoting what Rabbi Glazerson says and sort of believes. Go figure. So apparently they did have the tech to do this stuff. It's been around. Look, we don't know everything. But to just, you know, and granted, it's speculation. But isn't science speculation? You know, I mean, aren't we supposed to be inquisitive? Aren't we supposed to speculate? Aren't we supposed to posit? Aren't we supposed to have a hypothesis or create a scenario? Isn't that what we're supposed to be doing? And search the scriptures and see what's there, and then go out in the field, which most people never do, and see what kind of evidence might support our hypothesis. Isn't that what we're supposed to do? Come on, folks. Come on. It's exactly what we're supposed to do. And it's good to talk about this stuff, and it's good to have questions. This is from Gerardo. He writes, my condolences to the Lear family and friends. Our prayers are with you. Thank you so much. My first question, with all that's going on today from the increase in UFOs and USO sightings, underwater submersible objects, or unidentified submersible objects, the recent earthquake swarms in Chile, California, Japan, etc., the wars and rumors of wars in the world. I wonder if he reads my blog. Ukraine, Russia, China, Japan, Middle East, Israel, the collapse of the financial system, the militarization of the police, the increased demonic activity. How does one prepare, not just in a human being, but as a Christian, for the persecution to come? Look, first of all, let's hope that there's not a lot of persecution. But are you aware of there's a slaughterhouse in the Middle East right now that are beheading Christians? Literally a slaughterhouse, and that's what they do there. And, of course, our mainstream media never talks about it. Look at the NSA with all the spying that they're doing. I have between 4 to 6 months' worth of food in a root cellar. I have a very vigorous garden. All that can be taken away by the roving hordes. But I live in an isolated area of the Santa Monica Mountains. So who knows about the roving hordes? If something comes down, it's going to get crazy, and it's going to get crazy very quickly. All you need to do is look at Katrina, Hurricane Katrina, and watch what happens when people don't have food and there's no law. Why do we have a police force? Why are there highway patrols? Because without it, people would break the law constantly. You'd have utter chaos. So what we do, I would buy some precious metals and get out of paper currency, if possible, if you've got the kind of money. I'd buy hard assets, try to be debt-free, stockpile 4 to 6 months' worth of food and water. If you don't know how to arm yourself and are afraid of weaponry, I would take a gun class and then get yourself with your wife, if you're married, have her take the gun class with you and procure the necessary firearms. Where we live, if something happens in my house, it's 25 minutes for anybody to get here. Oh, officer, can you come? There's someone about to kill me and rape my wife. Not with a 12 gauge, they're not. And in California, you know, you pick up the phone. I love the way this is the lawyer. You got to dial the phone, 911, wait for someone to pick up and go, excuse me, there's an intruder in my house and I think he's about to kill me. Isn't that great? So you get what I mean? I mean, what do you do if you wake up and the guy's already in your house and he's screaming and yelling and coming at you? I mean, you know, what do you do? What do you do? But that's what you were supposed to do. So anyway, I hope that helps. My second question has to do with the images attached, alien agenda, Illuminati card game. Let's go look at this. Ooh. Foreign aid. There's ET with it. Yeah, it's very interesting. Illuminati card, alien abduction, Church of the Middle America. Yep. Look, the Illuminati card game is very interesting. They lay it all out. No one's paying attention, or very few people are paying attention. There's a quote. Let me go to my presentation here that I'm actually going to give in Orlando next week. And this is by, where is it? See if I can find this, guys. Why am I having trouble finding stuff tonight? Boy, oh boy. Okay. Peter Davenport. Okay. Peter Davenport is, he sort of collects UFO reports. He's been doing this for decades. Well, not decades, but a long time, at least 15 years, I think. Davenport explains, this is from the Coast to Coast website. Davenport explains that UFO sightings are at an all-time high and that they are happening all over the USA as well as the world. He went on to say that the numbers are so high that he is actually alarmed. Well, there's Peter Davenport. So what do we do with sentences like that? What do we do when we read, that kind of scenario, when we read that kind of statement from someone who's been doing this? He also, this person, Gerardo, I hope I'm pronouncing that right. Gerardo says, now I remember in Watchers when you spoke of the spirit of destiny, Chris Blake, was said that they have growing an antichrist in lab. I'm paraphrasing. Well, Chris Blake talked about the sons of the Nephilim in Watchers 5. And that's why we interviewed him. I mean, it was unbelievable. So, you know, that's what he said. Can I vet that? No. But I believe what he said. Why would he lie? And we interviewed him for Watchers 5. So, look, this stuff's coming down like a freight train. Like a freight train. And, folks, if you're not signed up for the live streaming, go to my blog, lamarzulli.wordpress.com, and you can avail yourself just by following a link, click the link and sign up for it. It's definitely affordable and it will be a blessing to you. By the way, we have 9 people signed up. The Peru tour is closed. We're excited about that. Everyone is paid in full, I think. And we are off to the races as far as I know. So we're very excited about that. And, you know, we will be talking more about that in the upcoming days. So we'll go from there. Let me do another question. This is from Eric. What's your take on what we're seeing with Russia all told? Thanks, Eric, for listening to Acceleration Radio. Really appreciate it. By the way, folks, if you want to call in, you can. That number, 888-682-7688, 888-682-7688. Don't be afraid. Pick up the phone and give us a ring, 888-682-7688. Eric writes, you know, what do I think about Russia? Good question. We've heard everything from false flags to the saber rattling and the nascent beginnings of World War III. The bottom line is we don't know, Eric. I find it really interesting that, you know, the Russian bear is awake and alive, and we've got one of the weakest presidents we've ever had since the days of Jimmy Carter. This guy is about as indecisive as I don't know what. But you'll also notice that there have been 200 military top advisors and men in key positions have been relieved of their posts under the Obama administration, which I find incredibly alarming and distressing. I've blogged about this over and over and over again. The threat of an EMP, electromagnetic pulse weapon, is a real threat in this country. If it happens, when it happens, it can knock out all the telecommunications as we know them. It will change life as we know it. God forbid that happens. It's worse than a nuke, because everyone dies slowly, because the food production. Look, if an EMP happens, first of all, your car doesn't start. Your refrigerator goes dead. Your cell phone doesn't happen. All your food in the refrigerator is gone. Now what? What do you got in the pantry? 5 days? A week? What does your neighbor have in their pantry? 2 or 3 days? Remember, the water doesn't run. You can't flush the toilets. Get it? Understand how severe it is? You can choose to, you know, that'll never happen. Let's hope it never happens. But folks, what if it does? What if an EMP does go off? Now what? That's where your 4 to 6 months worth of food, a garden that comes in, stockpile your food and your water. So if something comes down, you're at least prepared for it. My gosh. I love some of these people. Oh, well, you don't have enough faith, man. Well, tell the people, you know, Joseph. The 7 years of famine, the 7 years of plenty. Come on. Or 7 years of plenty, 7 years of famine. I got it reversed. Seriously, folks, think about it. Think about it. What is wrong? As Holly Dale writes in her book, Dare to Prepare, what is wrong with preparing for something that may happen? If it doesn't, hallelujah. But you know what, folks? If it does, we're prepared. We're ready. We're not going, oh my gosh, now what do I do? Maybe I should call up FEMA. Oh, come to a camp? Oh, I'm ready for that. Call up the federal government. Oh, come and feed me. Remember when Hurricane Sandy hit? Red Cross shows up with, guess what they showed up with? Hot cocoa and cookies. Hot cocoa and cookies. That's the Red Cross. That's what you want to depend on? Have a nice oatmeal raisin for me. You don't want to depend on that, folks. Government does nothing well. And basically what it's there for is it stifles and hinders the private sector and does it over and over and over again, endlessly. And most of the people that work, many of the people, I should say, that work in particular government jobs are just regulating. Sure, a level of government is necessary. Sure. Good government is great, but it should be for the people. For instance, I'll just give you an example. We have a major drought going on here in California. There's a water shortage going on here in California, okay? Now, you would think that Governor Brown, if he was a good governor and he was for the people, he would say, you know what? A lot of people, more than likely, this is if you can actually think 10 minutes into the future, would go, wow, I bet we're gonna have farmers and people that are on well water wanting to drill new wells. And maybe some of the people with old wells want to drill them deeper to get more water. You know, we should just waive the permit fees and just have them do it. Get them on the fast track and get it done. But no, that's not the case. because I'm one of those guys, and I got to redrill my well because I don't have any water. We've got enough water, but things are going to be dying here. We've had one rainstorm, and it's you know, past the middle of March. Well, happy spring, everybody, by the way. Now what? Now what do we do? Happy spring, everybody, by the way. Now what? Now what do we do? So I call up building and safety.

0: to try to go find Coastal, good luck with that. You can't even get anybody on the phone. In order to get anything with Coastal, you have to hire an expediter at $1,500 or $2,500, whatever the heck it is. And he's going to expedite your case to this body of people who go, yes, no. This is what government does. It hampers, it restricts, it corrals, it prohibits. So this guy at the health department wants $800 from me for the privilege of redrilling and going deeper in my own well. Can you believe it? This is where we are. Good government, in my opinion, would find a fast track and make that happen. Help the people. Don't put us in handcuffs for crying out loud. Okay, Andrew writes, LA, in your opinion, what killed the Nephilim off? Well, that's a really good question. I'm going to sort of address that in volume two. What's interesting, and there is precedent for this, we know that when the fullness of sin happens, then God deals with it, like the fullness of the Amorites, right? Or the fact that one angel slays 150,000 Syrians. So we have precedents for this. We do. Something's going on. Every now and then, God allows stuff to happen like that. So my theory, and I'm stuck with it, just a theory, we know that the Paracas people with the elongated skulls, okay, were in Paracas till about the year, about 2,000 years ago. So they basically from 3,000 years ago, 3,500 years ago, to 2,000 years ago, a range of about 1,500 years roughly. And then they just vanish. They just die off. And nobody knows really what happens to them. Lots of conjecture, lots of theories. And last time I checked, it's good to think, isn't it? It's good to have a conjecture or a theory or posit something and put it forth. You know, isn't that what we're supposed to do? Gee, that's what I thought we were supposed to do here. Anyway, so we know that they were there. Is it possible that God dealt with it in his way? I don't know. I don't know. We can only speculate. It's certainly a scenario. It's one that I've looked into and I pondered and I've looked at it. And as I said, there is some precedence where God will deal with certain things in his own time. But whether that happened to them, I have no idea. No idea. And only he does. So let me see. I thought we had a few more questions here. Let me try this one. This is from Kelly. As I was listening to an interview you did for Watcher 7, I heard you talking about the possibility of other beings being on Earth before us and that for some reason God wiped them out. And then she gives me a link and explains, look, there may have been a pre-Adamic Earth. I realize that those who hold to the 6,000-year creation model refuse to look at that. All I can tell you is that you know, we don't really know. I believe there was a great cosmic war. And I think something was here before. I'm not the only person who's put that forth. Certainly not the first, nor will I be the last. Clarence Loughran talked about it. G.H. Pember talked about it and others. Was there a pre-Adamic race? Maybe. Do I believe in evolution? Absolutely not. Do I believe we are created from the dust of the earth? Absolutely. From the dust of the earth. Do I believe the earth was without form and in chaos? Something happened to it. Yes, that's what I believe. I believe that the earth was there and something chaotic happened to it and it was destroyed and then it was recreated by a loving God. I believe that he may have dragged the moon from another part of the galaxy. Why not?
1: Oh, LA, God can't possibly do that. That's preposterous, dragging the moon from Zeta Reticuli? Oh, please.
0: Why not? You see, if you move in the supernatural realm, then guess what? Pigs do fly if he wants them to fly. As crazy as that sounds, pigs do fly if you're a supernaturalist. If you don't believe in the supernaturalist, then, you know, how do you deal with the virgin birth, talking donkeys, floating axe heads, two gold coins that appear in the mouths of a fish, men that walk on water, staves that turn into serpents, men that are swallowed by whales? How do you do that? How do you deal with it, folks? You know, you can't have both ways. Either he's God and we live in a supernatural universe, or we don't. Take your pick. For me, supernatural universe all day long. Let me see who else Let me see what this

0: Let me get some another deal here. A little slurp. This is from Peter in Vermont. With everything converging at once, and I do mean everything, how far off could the rapture be? No way of knowing, Peter. I have no meter here that shows me where the rapture is. I only know that things are getting crazy. Second line. If this isn't as the days of Noah, I don't know what will be. Couldn't agree with you more. Look at the threats now with Russia, China, and others on top of Iran and the Middle East, and a president seemingly never thought I'd say this, weaker than Carter. Have you been listening to this show? Homosexual marriage, more babies slaughtered daily. Enormous pressure by the U.S. on Israel to divide the land, and on. Where does it stop? Rather, when does the bubble burst? There are many of us, folks, who believe that we are on the cusp, the verge of something, and it ain't good. Many of us believe this, that we're on the cusp of something, and it's not good. And this man is very, not only articulate, but he's very aware of what is happening. Then he writes, the church is asleep and does not, for the most part, talk about all of this. You know, the church, for the most part, is asleep. But you know what, folks? There's a remnant. And there are people that are waking up. And there are pastors who email me almost daily. And my speaking schedule this year is crazier than ever and growing. He continues, Peter continues, I see people everywhere who still have some money going out and buying this or that and doing this and taking trips. And on the line, there's not a care in the world. When will it all come down? God bless, Peter. Peter, thanks for listening to Acceleration Radio. Thank you so much for the your good words. I don't know. I don't have a crystal ball, and if I did, I'd break it because we're told that that's we shouldn't be doing stuff like that. The guidebook, supernatural, the Bible tells us not to do that. But I got to tell you, Peter, something's coming, and it's not good. Something wicked this way comes. It's all converging, isn't it? And those who are asleep won't see it until it's too late. Those of us who are awake are already warning and talking about it, which is why I have 4 to 6 months worth of food stored, which is why I'm doing this radio show. In fact, folks, I'm going to probably do a poll. You know, I only get an hour a week to rant like this, and I love questions, and I love talking about the stuff of the day. And what I might do is change the format of the show. And instead of having a guest, and I'm not saying never going to have another guest, but I really like the platform and I like the forum and I like being able to go off because I can't do it on the blog. I can only write. And you can't hear the tone of my voice or the passion that's in it that I have on the radio or the videos. So, you know, you want to feedback, give me some feedback on that. Let me know, but not every time, but you know, I'm thinking that maybe that's what will sort of steer the show in that direction. This is from Lila. Why do you think the Bible says in the last days how dreadful it will be in those days for pregnant women and nursing mothers? Simply because all hell breaks loose. Can you imagine living in Germany when the Allies are close to closing in on Berlin? The Russians from the east, the United States, and the Allies from the west. Excuse me. Sorry to do that. Let me hit my mute button. I got a cough. Hold on, folks. Give me a second. Can you imagine living there? And I think that's what the Lord is telling us. Look, we are told in the guidebook to the supernatural, men faint from fear from what is coming on the earth. Unless those days were shortened, no flesh would survive. Satan comes with all signs and lying wonders. Even the elect would be deceived if that were possible. It will be like the days of Noah when the Son of Man returns. Folks, I mean, it's here. It's as Peter was saying in the previous question, and he did so. He just stated it out. Bam, bam, bam, bam. This is where we are. This is what's going on. Wake up, you know. But there are people that don't want to wake up, and that get sort of ticked off when you try to wake them up. So you know, pearls before swine. Brush the dust off your feet and go to somebody else. Those days are not good days. We're not there yet, but. You get an EMP bomb, God forbid, in this country, that's not a good thing. Let me see what else we got here. We're down to like the five-minute mark. This is Matt from Alabama. L.A., this may be a little off subject, but if you recall, a couple of weeks ago, I've emailed you concerning a prophecy by Rodriguez about an asteroid strike mandated by God as a judgment due to the church becoming apostate. I am aware of that, Matthew. And folks, you know, I got to tell you, instead of emailing me, like this, you should be calling in and asking questions, because I get hundreds of emails a day and I can't keep up with them. So, you know, this is a great way to, you know, do it this way, because nice little one line of questions like this, I can answer them. Matthew, I looked at it and it's alarming. I have heard about this before. There might be other confirmation with that. It's the type of thing where you got to just put it on the back burner and wait and watch. It's all you really can do, because self-appointed prophets have been wrong before. And this is a very severe message. I am aware of it. I've heard about it. And other people have sort of linked into it and talked about the same thing. It's something that we as Christians, you hold on the back burner. And unless the Lord speaks to your heart directly, we don't move. That's what you do with stuff like this. You can't knee jerk. You take it to the Lord and you say, Father, if this is from you, show me confirmation. And guess what? If he wants you to know, he will tell you. All right, folks, that's all the time we got for tonight. Next week, again, it will be Ask LA Anything. I am your intrepid host, LA Marzulli. Thank you so much for listening to Acceleration Radio. And remember, folks, we can do this week after week. I think it'll be good, and it's a good platform, and I certainly enjoy it, and I hope you do too. And remember, I'll see you on the air or in the air. Good night, everybody.
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0: 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That's part of the Jericho Network in association with Westwood One. Just Google it. 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Mary Joyce has worked for 2 major metropolitan area newspapers as a writer, columnist, artist, Sunday magazine editor, and feature editor. On the side, she's written magazine articles and a number of books, and currently she's editor of the Sky Ships Over Cashiers website, which features cutting-edge topics. Hey, Mary Joyce, welcome to the Conspiracy Show. How are you?
1: I'm doing fine. Hope you are, too.
0: Tell me a little bit about the Smoky Mountains and your region of North Carolina.
1: Okay, I live in western North Carolina where all the mountains are. And when I moved here in 1998, I had no idea how many wonderful, intriguing topics there are hidden in these mountains. And you and I have talked about some of them, like the Cherokee Little People. We also have Bigfoot. We have the underground facilities, which I think is something you want to talk about today. And of course, we have UFOs.
0: Well, let's talk about subterranean bases, because people are talking about the possibility of a new Area 51 right underfoot where you are. What is PARI? P-A-R-I. What does that stand for?
1: It stands for Pisgah Astronomical Research Institute, which is the reason everybody has nicknamed it PARI, P-A-R-I. And of the underground bases that I've written about, that is the oldest of the 5 that I've written about. And it's technically under the Balsam Mountain Ridge, again, here in western North Carolina.
0: Well, tell me about it. When did it open, and what are they doing there?
1: It started out many years ago as part of the Department of Defense, and it was a satellite tracking station. And then it has evolved, and it is now sold as an astronomical research institute. It's supposed to be strictly educational, but there's still very odd things that happen around there, including people in military uniforms that are sometimes guarding the gate and sometimes aren't. But I have been able to interview people with high security clearance, and they unanimously tell me it is a deep underground facility. 2 of them have said it is 6 stories deep and that it's totally self-sufficient. It has electricity and water and roadways, and it's very self-sufficient.
0: Now, if it was as it has been described, kind of how did you say it? An astrophysicist's kind of laboratory? How did you describe it initially?
1: Most of us around here refer to it as a capstone cover. This is the kind of astronomy place that just basically is aimed at students or university-type researchers. Much of the heavy-duty equipment that has been there, all the different satellite dishes and things of that nature, most of them have been moved out once it ceased to be part of the Department of Defense. At least they say it's no longer part of that. But there's so much strange activity. I was contacted at one point by a man who'd had a supervisory position in the Air Force. And he and his, at least one of his buddies, had been checking out all the area around PARI before they contacted me. I think they'd been doing it for like maybe 5 or 6 months. And they're, you know, it's just nice to get confirmation from more and more people who have that kind of background rather than just you know, us ordinary folks who might not understand what's going on. And they said one thing that was very peculiar was on one occasion when they went by the gate to go into the facility, there was a man in a SWAT uniform guarding the gate. And then other times that gate is wide open and people can come in. They do seem to discourage people from just showing up, at least at certain times. And other times you can, you know, just ride into the facility.
0: Have you been there?
1: I have been to the gate. I actually, you might find this strange, I was warned not to go past the gate. And so I have been, I've gotten all my information inside from people who have been inside. And as you may or may not know, I prefer also to be the one that brings the story rather than being the story.
0: Right, right. Now, who told you, who warned you not to go past the gate, Mary?
1: I cannot tell you that part, but I was warned that it would not be good because they know who I am and you might not want to be there. I have experienced things even being close to the gate. On one occasion, I was in the car with three other people, and as we got closer, we all began to get this real strange sensation in our heads, kind of like an electromagnetic effect. And it made you feel weird, and it made you want to get away from the place. And when we did leave the area, then that dissipated. A second time when I went there, and again I was with other people, we all experienced the same thing. I call it people repellent. One of the people with high security clearance that told me about this place said that they have electromagnetic energy they can shoot out from there. That apparently must be rather common, because another place that I've written about is a facility beneath the Smoky Mountain National Park, and we've had people had the same experience getting close to where that place is.
0: Well, that's interesting, because electrogravitics, that type of technology, which is, some say, is behind UFO propulsion, is said to have that same type of effect. So is it possible that rather than they're having some sort of a deliberate people propellant system, as you call it, you're simply experiencing the propulsion system of the UFOs that may be stationed at that base?
1: I would have no way of knowing that. I can tell you that people that live in the area see quite a few UFOs. There is a lake to the west of the facility called Wolf Lake, and it has been reported that they've seen UFOs go in and out of that lake, which might be a way of entering that underground facility. As you know, the UFOs, some people like to call them also USOs, but they're the same thing. If they're impervious to the air, they're impervious to the water.
0: Right, right. Unidentified submersible objects. So, is that right? Is that is that the correct acronym, USO?
1: You're right at target. It's a term I don't use very often because I don't really think there's much distinction.
0: Right, right. How big is Wolf Lake?
1: I don't know if I can answer that. It's a nice sized lake, but not too big. How's that for an answer?
0: Right, but people report seeing flying discs, flying saucers come out of and enter into this lake?
1: That's correct. And to get off on a slightly different tangent with this, there is one man that lives in the area, and he, as a young boy, lived in the Brooksville area of Florida, which, at least in the past, has been a hot UFO spot. And when he was a boy, he was abducted by a ship. His story was eventually made into a movie. And let's see, it was called The Flight of the Navigator. It's a delightful
0: movie. Oh, yes. I remember that movie.
1: And it's based on, they certainly take it way beyond what he experienced. They made it much more, you know, dramatic and you know, to make the movie interesting. But it was initially his experience that inspired that story.
0: Right, right. That sounds
1: true. He lives now in that area near Perry. And I think his life has been strange ever since. He had an implant which bothered him a lot. And he finally was able to find a dentist who was sympathetic to him, and the dentist found the implant and took it out, and some of his problems disappeared after that. But he got to the point where he wouldn't report the UFOs anymore, because when he did, he found that his computers were shut down or totally destroyed, and it got very expensive just to replace computers. So he kind of clammed up as a source. But I thought it was very interesting. He went from the childhood experience and then moved right into the Perry area.
0: Right, right. So he was he drawn to the area, or did he find himself in North Carolina simply by happenstance?
1: I think it was happenstance. In fact, I'm sure that's what it was. His family has had like old homesteads here probably before they were in Florida, but I can't be sure of that.
0: Now the implant. And I'm of two minds on implants. One, we could be looking at some sort of a tracking device by ET, this is sort of a common phenomena reported by abductees. But also, we have the targeted individual who are being targeted by some sinister government force, perhaps. Hard to say. Who do you think is responsible for these implants in this particular case when we're talking about Perry?
1: I don't know if we can ever be absolute on any of this. The more you learn about these subjects, the more muddled it gets and you see more possibilities. For example, I've gone from years ago thinking that all UFOs were from somewhere else. I no longer feel that way. In fact, I think we're fooled a great deal by UFOs that are either designed by our military, or I've come to believe that the Nazi groups, Nazi people, and the reptilians were in cahoots for a very long time. And I've written about some of that. There's two articles I've posted about Antarctica recently. In fact, if you're on the homepage of Skyships Over Cashews, you'll see two, one right after the other. One says Antarctica volcanoes help the Nazis build secret base, and the other one is Antarctica reptilian aliens help the Nazis. And it seems like so much science fiction, but the more you dig into this, you go, oh my God, this awful science fiction story may be more truth than we realize.
0: The idea that reptilians maybe have always been here, and when the Nazis were exploring the Antarctic as some place to sort of stash their war plunder, they discovered this reptilian civilization, and they came to some sort of an agreement.
1: I have the feeling that it was more likely that they were contacted by the reptilians before the war. I know you know about all these stories about the Nazis having a type of craft or UFO type craft during World War II. This information, from all the sources I can read, is that that knowledge was provided by the reptilians. They may have been contacted that way first, and then later were allowed access to the facilities beneath Antarctica. And it's very interesting because you think of Antarctica as just a big sheet of ice and snow. They've been able to use, you know, advanced equipment, and they can see what lies beneath the ice. And there are channels or rivers that are underneath that, and the most active volcanic ridge in the world is under the western part of Antarctica. And the volcanoes have formed underground tubes and caverns, some of them very large. And the reptilians converted the volcanic caverns into their undersea or under Antarctica facilities. Once the Nazis teamed up with the reptilians, they were provided with some of the smaller caverns for their own use. And that has been a place that they have been building spacecraft for decades now.
0: Well, there's certainly a lot of interest, a lot of dignitaries going down to the Antarctica recently. I think one of the patriarchs of the Orthodox Church was recently down there. Of course, John Kerry, former Secretary of State, was recently down there. We'll pick this up on the other side. Mary Joyce is with us. We're discussing underground bases, subterranean bases, UFO military bases in North Carolina. Back with more of The Conspiracy Show. Don't go away.
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1: I'm the editor of SkyShipsOverCashers.com, and we deal with lots of cutting-edge subjects, including UFOs, underground bases, Cherokee Little People, Bigfoot. There's just a whole lot that goes on around here.
0: So, you based on your research, you suspect that Perry, this new Area 51, is a joint U.S. military alien installation, correct?
1: There is some kind of cooperation going on, or we wouldn't see so much UFO activity around it. So, yes, I do believe there's some kind of cooperation there. The first person who told me about the facility had grown up in a family that was under guard, so to speak, because her father had high security clearance in a nuclear warhead production facility. And everybody that worked there was under strict codes of ethics. They could not talk to anybody about it. This is actually a woman, and she tells about experiences in the 1950s when she was a child. And she said she even knew of some people who had spoken about things that were going on at this base. And she said they would have heart attacks and turned out to be vegetables. So people were very, very much intimidated. And she had kept this to herself and perhaps her husband and immediate family literally for decades. When I met her, she was, I believe, in her late 60s. I think I got the years right. And she and her husband kept coming into the place where I worked, and they would kind of gingerly start conversations about UFOs with me because they knew about the website. And then they started telling me about UFO experiences in the Smoky Mountain National Park. And I said, well, why don't we get together? I think you've got a story to share. And so I eventually met them at their camper trailer, expecting to do a story about UFOs. And what they had done was they had been checking me out for months because they wanted to tell about the Perry facility and they wanted to make sure they could trust me. So that's when I first learned about Perry and what was going on there. And that initial contact is one of the ones that told me that this is a facility that's six stories deep. And she said they have electromagnetic ability to wipe out people's memories. That kind of stuck in my head ever since then. And you begin to put these pictures together. And once I put her story on the website, I then got a letter that was hand-delivered to me by another man. Actually had a go-between do it. But he wrote me a letter confirming what this woman had said. And he was real precise, and I printed his whole letter in my book about the underground facilities, and he just wanted to verify that the lady was telling the truth. And I knew from other connections that he indeed had high security clearance. But he was paranoid, too. He did not deliver that message himself to me. He had somebody that we both know deliver it to me. And he was just very, very cautious because can lose their careers. They can lose, I don't know what all they can lose, but they're very, very scared of letting it be known that they're the ones that are providing the information.
0: He could be your Bob Lazar.
1: Kind of, yep. Yep.
0: And you know
1: what they do to these people? You know about Bob Lazar. I mean, they tried to wipe him out like he never existed.
0: Right.
1: And that's a real common thing. If they don't wipe you out and destroy all your records, they will start putting on information that makes you look like a very dubious character and not trustworthy. And that seems to have been done a lot.
0: How about in this particular case? Has his record been expunged?
1: This guy is still functioning. He's okay, so we haven't blown his cover.
0: Has he talked to you about, back engineering, alien spacecraft, anything like that?
1: He wouldn't go beyond what his letter said. And, I mean, if you're interested, I can read the letter to you. If not, I don't have to. But
0: if you have it handy, Mary, that would be terrific.
1: And this is word for word, and he had some things in parentheses. Which I explain in the book are not my parentheses. He added them himself in the letter. He even went to the extreme of changing his style of writing so it couldn't be, we all have a fingerprint in the way we write, and he wanted to make sure there was no fingerprint of his speech patterns in the letter. Okay, here goes. He says, "I must remain anonymous, though I have adequately presented myself to an individual who is known to your website and can vouch for my truthfulness. I have an awareness, due to the nature of my work and associations, of highly classified, excuse me, and ongoing government military projects and capabilities. I can confirm the truthfulness of the information in a recent article on your website about a secret underground facility beneath the Folsom Mountains of Western North Carolina. The entrance to the facility is hidden beneath the benign-looking Pisgah Astronomical Research Institute known as Perry. You might say it's hidden in plain sight because surface equipment and buildings are available to astronomy students and research specialists. The underground facility is at least city-sized and has supporting infrastructure, water, electricity, roads, etc. However, the facility is in a remote area and well-guarded. Outsiders only are welcome by appointment or by special invitation. What has and is going on beneath Perry is highly classified and possibly only part of a large network of such capabilities and otherwise known as black projects. I am providing this information in a very, very circuitous fashion for my own protection, yet I wish to help shine light on the top secret activity in, around, and under the mountains of Western North Carolina."
0: Hmm. When was that letter dated?
1: This book went to press in 2015. It was not too long before it went to press. There was no date on the letter. He simply sent the note.
0: Okay, so sometime between 2015. Sometime between 2015.
1: He gave me the letter on January 18th, 2010.
0: Oh, okay. And have there been further correspondence?
1: No, he doesn't want that to happen either, because every time he would have contact with me, it would put him at risk of possibly being discovered. So that I've not gone any farther with him.
0: But Perry isn't the only underground base in North Carolina. You mentioned another one underneath the Smoky Mountains National Park.
1: I've written about five of them. One is the Perry. The other one is underneath the Smoky Mountain National Park. One is under Sugarloaf Mountain, which is just west of Chimney Rock State Park, again here, and it's near Lake Lure. Some of your listeners may be familiar with those two things. There's one in the Linville Gorge. So they're in many places.
0: And are they acknowledged military bases, or are some of them absolutely just off the charts?
1: They're not on the maps, and it's very odd because one of the closest towns to the Perry facility is a town called Roswell. No, it isn't Roswell, it's Rosman. And people, including myself, have seen military vehicles in that area, and there's no military base in the area. So why do we keep seeing military bases or military equipment?
0: And the other bases, UFO sightings, are they rampant around these other bases? Are they more sightings than usual?
1: It seems to depend on what's going on. For example, you mentioned the facility beneath the Smoky Mountains National Park. That may be the most recent one within Western North Carolina, because from like 2010 to 2013, there was lots of evidence of construction being done beneath the ground. And we pretty much have been able to zero in on where the entrance to this facility is, and I have maps and things of that nature in my book. But again, I've been fortunate to get retired military witnesses, and one of them even got photos of these huge cargo planes with their tailgates still open, coming out from where this entrance would be. And so the plane is real low, and it hasn't even had time to close the cargo gate, which is at the rear end of the cargo plane. And there have been Osprey and helicopters and sky cranes. They have seen, it would be like the size of a railroad car being dropped by parachute from these vehicles. So most of what's, you know, during this construction time, there was lots and lots of this kind of activity. We don't see as much anymore because I suspect they have most of it constructed now. But they were closing roads. There's a road it's got an Indian name, it's Hintugi Road. It was closed for 2 years, and they said it was because there had been a washout and things of this nature. Well, there was no evidence of any kind of a washout. They had just closed that road off, period. And one of the things that's proof that it wasn't a washout is that a reservoir in that area was completely bone dry. And later, people found a 50,000-gallon water tank mostly submerged where the reservoir had once been, and there were pipes going from that tank going down into the ground. So obviously they were using that water as a supply of water for whatever was going on beneath the place.
0: Mary Joyce is with us, the author of Underground Military Bases Hidden in North Carolina, and she has identified at least five. Could there be more?
1: I think they're all connected underneath the ground. The reason I say this is that Perry, for example, is along the Balsam Mountain Ridge, and at certain times, people have reported major mechanical sounds from beneath the ground, or grinding, or different kinds of sounds that only last for a while, and then it stops. We pretty much have concluded that they were using those underground boring machines to create, transportation tunnels between the different facilities. And there's evidence of this kind of thing all through the spine of the Appalachian Mountains going up close to D.C. And I'm sure you're aware of what I believe is the oldest underground facility that is now open to the public. And it was beneath the Greenbrier Hotel in right on the border of Virginia and West Virginia.
0: Well, let's talk about that when we come back, if we can. Mary Joyce is with me on The Conspiracy Show. Underground Military Bases Hidden in North Carolina. She's with me for the full 2 hours. Back with more. Don't go away.
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0: curiosity, or did the devil make you do it? 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
1: Mary Joyce, welcome back to The Conspiracy Show. You were talking about a greenbrier. This is a... well, it's essentially it's a bunker, is it not? Under the National Military Command in Northern Virginia.
2: It's right on the border of West Virginia and Virginia in the mountains. It's beneath or within the Greenbrier Hotel, which to this day is a very upscale place where people go. It has the golf courses and things of that nature. But now you can actually get tours of the bunker facility that was hidden for so many years beneath that hotel.
1: Have you
2: and
1: been?
2: It was quite extensive. And I think if you type in, I can't swear to this, but on our search bar, if you type in the Greenbrier, you might get to the article that we've done on it, and you can see photos of that facility.
1: So you've been, have you?
2: I have not been on the tour. I have been by the hotel. What's interesting is we, a friend and I, went up to visit some of the hot springs, so we didn't have any of this in mind. And as we were driving and approaching, what do they call it? Homestead, which is another upscale resort that's been around forever. And we saw this long line of black vehicles, and we followed them, and they went in the back entrance to the homestead. So to this day, those places are still being used for meeting places for people out of Washington, D.C.
1: Why do you suppose they opened this one up to the public? Why would they tip their hand?
2: So out of date, which to me just gives us proof that whatever they've got built now has to be so much further developed if they're letting us see these facilities. I think the word got out, through the rumor mill that this existed, and to the point where they couldn't deny that it existed, and they just decided to acknowledge it since it was so out of date.
1: Now, have you coordinated at all with Peter Davenport at the National UFO Reporting Center? I'm just wondering if you might be able to find that those particular underground bases, whether there may be a real cluster there of UFO sightings. I mean, he would be able to provide that data, I'm sure.
2: That's really a good idea. And no, I haven't. And yes, I should. How's that for an answer?
1: Or MUFON, I suppose. But I mean, I was thinking of Peter because he's a good friend of the show, and I just think his work is great. It's terrific, and it's what a database he has there. What sorts of
2: we do send him our notices. We do send out notices to people who are interested whenever we update the website, and when we have new postings regarding sightings, we do always send it to them.
1: What sorts of craft are seen in and around these bases? What do they look like?
2: The ones that I've heard about as close as possible to the facilities are more like the saucer-shaped ones. The stereotypical one, you know, that is sort of like the old Billy Meyer type images.
1: Sure.
2: That would be the most common. But we have seen all different kinds of UFOs in this area, and the appearance is, they're very, very different. The most different ones have been seen over Cashers. We've gotten photos of them. They're on our under Skyship photos at the moment. I can't tell you what year it is, maybe 2 or 3 years back. But there were UFOs that looked like asteroids. And they were close enough so that the photos give you a whole lot of detail. But they wouldn't, they could stay suspended in one place and then move. They didn't move like an asteroid would move. Then we've had UFOs that are cigar-shaped. We've had them where they're like more like a decorative cake where you see multiple layers. We see the ones that are spheres. We've seen a lot of phenomena, which just makes you wonder. There was one, and again, we were able to get pictures of it, where you see, I think it was four lights in the sky, and then they kind of morphed. As they morphed, they went from being like UFOs, then they turned into numbers in the sky, and we had the number 1619 in the sky above Cashers, and then it morphed and disappeared. So the kind of things that we see in the sky are quite strange. Some of it I describe as like finger painting, where obviously they're moving so fast that within one camera shot, the movement is caught, and it will be in colors. And it almost looks like somebody's dipped their a finger in a bowl of rainbow paint and just swirled it in the sky. So the phenomena is quite different. I cannot explain why we have so many different kinds here, but they definitely are not all the same.
1: Mary Joyce stays with us. 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My name is Richard Serrett.

Loose lips sink ships. 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

0: Mary Joyce is with us talking about underground bases, UFO military bases in North Carolina, her home state, not her home state, her adopted state. What brought you to North Carolina, by the way?
1: That kind of gets into my strange life. I've always felt like I was drawn to come up here. And actually, in a spiritual message, I was told, don't worry about it. When it's time for you to go there, it will be really, really clear. Well, at the time, I was living on a lake in the Ocala National Forest, and we had a huge drought, and I decided to apply to teach at the Cherokee Indian Reservation, which is very close to where I am. And we took it as a sign because the place where I lived, when we returned to it after being at this interview, there were four ways into the forest where we were, and I literally saw one tree fall and cross one road. It eventually all but one road had been blocked by trees falling because it was so dry. So you have sandy soil and not water, and the trees come down. And I just took that as a sign, well, I think it's time to go to North Carolina. So coming up here had nothing to do with UFOs, though I had seen UFOs in Florida when I lived down there. I used to live on the beach between Patrick Air Force Base and the Kennedy Space Center, and saw a number of UFOs down there.
0: The military bases, do you suspect that they are to be found across the United States in remote, very remote locations? For example, are we likely to see underground bases wherever we have large national parks, forested areas?
1: I believe it's to their advantage where they can't be observed easily. And that would be true of all these places. And if they will, the government will actually buy up land to create buffer zones. I'll give you a specific example. There is a facility beneath Sugarloaf Mountain, which is near the Chimney Rock facility in Lake. And the government has bought additional parkland so that this place can only be approached by one road. It can't be approached from, let's say, well, just one road in now. And the first time I was there, that road was a hairpin gravel road all the way up, not easy to travel. It has since been upgraded. Huge electrical cables had been put in. We actually talked to people who had seen as many as 20 of those huge electric trucks at one time on that road. And again, it was a narrow gravel road originally. And they installed cables that were like 10 inches in diameter that went up the mountain. And at the top of the mountain, there are only 8 houses. So there is no excuse for having that kind of electrical power being sent up there. And when you get up to the top, then those cables go under the ground. So I don't know where I started out with all that, but
0: I was asking,
1: got a glimpse of the electrical power that's there.
0: I was asking you about the remote location of these underground bases, because that leads me to this question, and that is the work of David Paulides of Canada for Missing 411, this series of books detailing all of the people that go missing in national parks across North America. So I'm just wondering if there might be a connection between these UFO underground bases and all of these missing persons in national parks. And of course, the National Park Service is very, very reluctant to release data on this.
1: I don't know what his final conclusion is about all these disappearances. I know that at least at one point he was trying to blame them on the Bigfoot, which I totally, totally disagree with. But the more I learn, the more I get into this weird world I really didn't wish to have existed, but it does. And the Nazis are still operating, as I said, in Antarctica, and they continue to use slave labor. So where is the slave labor coming from? That's one thing. Another thing is that there is a group of aliens that some the little people call the dominators, and they're very afraid of the dominators. And they say the dominators refer to the earth as the farm, and that this is, they like to, it's so gross, but they like to eat people, especially young children, which might explain why so many young children are disappearing. But we've had a whole lot of people with special expertise, medical people, scientists, who have also disappeared. And perhaps they're being taken so that their knowledge can be used for these unknown powers.
0: So let's, in the time that remains, talk about the Nazi connection. These Antarctic bases, these joint Nazi alien bases that perhaps are being uncovered now because of the melting ice, which is perhaps why so many dignitaries are flocking down there to see what's going on. But what do those bases in the Antarctic that were sort of joint Nazi bases, joint Nazi alien bases that were begun in the 1940s, what do they have to do with North Carolina in 2018? What do the Nazis have to do with North Carolina in this day and age?
1: If people want to get into a lot of good research, William Tompkins, who died, I think, about a year ago, was involved in Navy intelligence during World War II. He was also involved at NASA at the very highest levels and worked with people like Wernher von Braun. His book is just jam-packed with information. So anybody who wants to really delve into this, he's a good source. And he is one of the people that I found very credible who talks about this reptilian Nazi alliance. And when you get that information from somebody with his kind of credentials, you have to take a big gulp and go, oh, my goodness, this could really, really be true. The article that we have called Antarctica, Reptilian Aliens Help Nazis, I do quote William Tompkin to some degree regarding that. So your listeners might, when they have a few moments, enjoy taking a look at that article.
0: But could you maybe give us a bit of a synopsis?
1: The Nazis they supposedly lost World War II, but I don't think they really lost the big battle. There is evidence of Nazi influence in our corporations and in our government. I did a story on William Pollack, who was another man with excellent credentials, who's no longer living. He did the high security designs for Air Force One and for Area 51. And he had an experience where he was at Tonopah, which is a little bit more unknown to the public than Area 51, but they're both in Nevada. And he was called to a meeting and at Tonopah, and the building that they met in, this airplane came in and cruised right up to the door. A man got out with a bodyguard and I think a briefcase, and he was dressed in like high style European clothing and shoes. This man went to the back of the meeting, listened to everyone report on what they had been doing. At the very end, he spoke just briefly. He was never identified. But when he did speak, it was in High German. Bill Pollack came to the awful conclusion that the Nazis are very much involved in what's going on in our country today. And he says it's much more extensive than what we realize.
0: Which is, it's interesting. I mean, Joseph Farrell has written a great deal about this, the Nazi Internationale, how the German army surrendered at the close of the Second World War, but the officers of the Third Reich, the vice chancellor, etc., never did. So the Nazis never surrendered. So the idea, I guess, is that they moved their base of operation from Berlin to where? South America, the Antarctic, and eventually to the United States.
1: South America, the Antarctic, and eventually to the United States. That's my understanding.

0: or Linville Gorge, one under Sugarloaf Mountain near Chimney Rock, one under the Great Smoky Mountain National Park, and one under Mount Mitchell. So those are the ones that I have been fortunate enough to meet people, usually with high security clearance, who just want to blow the whistle on what's going on. So I'm really bad. I start talking, and then I forget what your original question was.
1: That's all right. What's the next stage here in terms of your investigating these bases? Are you looking for more whistleblowers?
0: I wasn't looking for any of these whistleblowers. They all contacted me initially because of the website. And so they have really sought me out, and most of them have spent time checking me out before they decide to share their stories. So I don't know if I can make the stories happen, because up to this point, I have not been the one who's made them happen.
1: All right. Once again, the website is skyshipsovercashiers.com, skyshipsovercashiers.com. And where can people get a copy of the book, Underground Bases Hidden in North Carolina?
0: I have all the books available on Amazon, and it's The Underground Military Bases Hidden in North Carolina Mountains. There's one, Cherokee Little People Were Real, and the third one is totally different, and it's called Tangible Evidence of Jesus Left Behind for Us to Find. 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
1: Mary, you good to talk Cherokee Little People when we come back?
0: If you like.
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1: 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The live stream, incidentally, the YouTube live stream, will resume Sunday, September the 16th. Mary Joyce is with us. She is the founder of the website skyshipsovercashier.com, and she's an author, researcher living in North Carolina. In hour one, we talked underground military bases and UFO bases. This hour, the Cherokee Little People legend. Mary Joyce, welcome back to hour two of The Conspiracy Show. How are you holding on there?
0: I'm doing all right. Thank you very much.
1: Terrific. Skyshipsovercashiers.com. Just give us a little tour of that website. What are we going to find there?
0: Let me just kind of read off the headings. On the homepage, we have different categories. We have Editor's Corner, where I do videos and podcasts, and there's information about my books and things of that nature. We have Skyship Photos. We have Deep Throat Testimonies, which come from people who are usually in high places and do not want to be identified. We also have a section called Global Links and Undercover Operations. Undercover Operations and Deep Throat Testimonies are kind of related, because many times we're dealing with the people who do not want to be identified. We know who they are, but they don't want it out there publicly. We have Global Links. We have Cosmic Miracles. We have one on health and safety, and I think I've covered most of them there. And one that's called Skyship Articles, because that just is a catch-all where we have cutting-edge topics that are cutting-edge but don't necessarily fit into one of our categories.
1: Right. Now, how is it that people have come to you now, whistleblowers, people who want to talk about underground bases and so forth, but how is it that you have sort of established yourself as the go-to person in North Carolina

0: know, people trust you. They want to reveal these things to you.
1: For many, many years, I've worked for corporations and big newspapers and things of that nature. When I came to North Carolina, I just took those hats off, and I started managing a health food store because certainly I could help people that way, and I'm interested in that kind of thing. But it also gave me time and energy and freedom to do some of my own projects that you simply don't have time for when you're working for a major corporation. So that put me in a position that I didn't expect would have so many benefits. When you're working in a health food store, people open up and talk to you. They see you on a regular basis. They develop a trust. And I can honestly say that many of the stories initially started because of that little management job at a health food store. That's how I first learned about the little people. That's how I first learned about the underground bases. I don't know if that's how I first heard about Bigfoot or not. That probably came in some other way. But people want to trust you. So that's where the trust started. And when I was dealing with the Cherokee little people and talking to the Cherokee, they more than other people aren't going to open up with you unless there's been some sense of trust that's been developed. Otherwise, they're simply not going to talk to you. When I was doing the book on the Cherokee little people, I was interviewing old-timers, most of them in their probably 80s when I was interviewing them. And when I realized that nobody had their stories, I decided I needed to write them down and preserve them before all these people had, you know, would pass on. If I hadn't gotten in with one of the old-timers, I never would have met all the rest. If I had just showed up on somebody's doorstep and said, I hear you know about these little people and these little people tunnels, they probably would not have talked to me because the old mountain people and the Cherokees aren't exactly anxious to talk to you.
0: Right. So let's get into the Cherokee Little People. And the book is Cherokee Little People Were Real. These old timers that you talk about, these were people that were working, building a university campus, correct?
1: It was back right after World War II. And the first man that opened up to me was well known in the community. He was in his 80s. He had been a World War II hero, had survived the death camp march, had been a pastor in the area for like 40 plus years. He was highly regarded. And again, I met him at this health food store. And we were talking about the little people, at which time I just kind of dismissed the little people as just, you know, old Indian tales. And he said, no, there were really little people. And he said that when he was a young man, he was helping with the construction at Western Carolina University. And when they would cut into what supposedly was virgin soil, and this soil on the campus is this dense red clay type of soil, and these little tunnels would be like 3.5 feet high, typically. They would be square cut, but they would have a rounded arch at the top, which would make the tunnel more stable. And they would find these when they were putting in sewer lines. They would find them when they were constructing new buildings. And, you know, these people were, many of them, in some aspect of construction. And so one of them would lead me to another one. And I had many interviews on my days off on Saturday around kitchen tables, hearing the stories. And I don't know if any, I think one of the people I interviewed is still living today. So I'm so glad that I did that.
0: And how did they put two and two together that these tunnels were somehow connected to this legend of the Cherokee Little People? Did they find fossils? Did they find bits of pottery?
1: They found skeletons. One of the professors in the science department for many years kept what he called a child's skull on his desk like a decorative paperweight. And he said it must have come from the Indian mound that was demolished. Well, I think it was a high school English teacher was there one day and picked up this little skull and said, this is not a child's skull. It has all of its wisdom teeth. And so that was a type of evidence also. So when you combine the tales of the Cherokee about the little people, which you still hear today, and then the little skeleton and the vast network of tunnels found over, you know, quite a large area, it becomes rather convincing.
0: What happened to these skeletal remains? Were they stored away somewhere?
1: This is the first time I've been able to answer this question this way. The last I'd heard was that some of these things were kept in like a forensic vault at the university. And then I ran into an anthropology student at Dunkin' Donuts and got into a conversation with her. And she said that within a year or maybe 2 years ago, they had sent all of these things off to the Smithsonian, at which time I just groaned because I've done reviews on two books. I can't come up with the titles right now, but they're both about the tremendous evidence that giant skeletons have been found all over the country, going back to the, I think, 1800s. And these were so often shipped off to the Smithsonian and never seen again, never heard of again. And so it appears at this point that the Smithsonian chooses to add, they want to keep history as we have been taught. They don't want things to change. And so things that are like an anomaly that don't fit in with their idea of history, those things get buried. And it's very, very sad. So when I heard that these things had been shipped off to the Smithsonian, I thought, oh, we'll probably never see those again. And that's regrettable.
0: And any idea as to how many skeletons were shipped off to the Smithsonian of these little people?
1: I do not know. I only concretely know about the little skull with the wisdom teeth that multiple people had seen. So that is, you know, something I absolutely can confirm. Another person who graduated from the anthropology department a number of years ago said that they also had two giant skeletons in that forensic repository at the campus, and that they had six toes. So apparently there was quite a bit that was sent to the Smithsonian, and I'm sure those giants went the way of the other giants, back into some deep closet at the Smithsonian.
0: Right, right. What about tools or other artifacts affiliated or associated with these little people?
1: The closest thing I know of is a man that I interviewed who is here in Silva. He has his own construction business, and he was involved in a construction project where they had to literally cut away part of a mountain so they could get enough level area to build this facility or building. And in the process, they found these little tunnels. And he said that the you could see tool marks on the inside walls of the these little tunnels that you know, had been used like almost like a fork type thing that had been used to finish off the walls of the tunnels. And he said the tunnels were as fresh as if they had just been made, and they had cut into a mountain that had been there forever, but the soil was still damp and moist, and you know, it wasn't full of cobwebs or anything that would indicate it had been neglected for a long time.
0: So these old-timers, these are not Cherokee. What is the legend of the little people that comes down from the Cherokee?
1: The Cherokee, call them the moon people. The Cherokee originated in the Great Lakes area. When they moved to the North Carolina mountains, they found these little gardens that were well-tended, but they didn't see any evidence of people. And then eventually they saw these little people that would come out from the ground and tend the gardens by the light of the moon, which is why they were originally called moon people. But then, you know, they eventually got the name of the Cherokee little people. I don't think all the little people look the same. The ones in this area are described as looking more like the Cherokee people that we see today, living today. And if I were to rewrite my book, I probably would have to change the title because I've talked to many people who still believe and have reported seeing or interacting with little people to this day.
0: Ah.
1: So,
0: all right. What other details can you give me about their physical description?
1: Okay. Here in this immediate area, we have the ones that look like the Cherokee. Then there was a type that had red whiskers and from what I can piece together, must look more like the Irish leprechaun. The Cherokee people did not like those, and they would try to kill the ones with the red whiskers. They only liked the ones that looked like the like themselves. And then there's the reports of those moon people having a blue tint to their skin, perhaps because they were underground all the time. They also had the bigger eyes, which makes them sound alien. So those are three descriptions. The only ones that are remaining today, which indicates that they may still be alive in the most remote areas of the mountains, are the ones that look like the Cherokee.
0: All right, we'll take a time out. Mary Joyce stays with us. Cherokee Little People Were Real. And the website, skyshipsovercashiers.com. 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
0: Mary Joyce stays with us. A remarkable legend, the Cherokee Little People, although we're probably talking about more than one, I guess, species of little people. We have the moon people that have a bluish tint. We have the Cherokee Little People that resemble the Cherokees, albeit in miniature form. And then we have, well, you describe them as resembling sort of leprechauns. They have red hair, red whiskers. What is it about that particular group did the Cherokee find so disagreeable that they would try to kill them?
1: I do not know the answer to that, and I have asked it, and I just do not know how to answer it. It is interesting that, I'll tell you one more thing about this. We had a major flood here in the 1940s, and I'm talking historic flood. And there was this little five-year-old boy who found what he called a lead head. It was an oval-shaped medallion. They got washed away near a church on the old Tuckasegee River. And it has like a leprechaun face on each side of it. And he called it his lead head because it was very heavy for its size. So it was only about an inch and a quarter in length. And it truly looked like a leprechaun. And in my book about Cherokee Little People Were Real, I have a picture of that medallion that he found next to a drawing of a Irish leprechaun, and believe me, they look similar, the same kind of long turned up nose and the pointed ears. So the diversity with the little people is great.
0: And did they all create the same sort of tunnel type structure?
1: They all seem to have a place underground. And you and I briefly spoke about my being contacted by somebody in eastern Tennessee who had read my books and seen the website, and he said he had little people living on his land. I called him up, and I talked to him, and he sounded sane, so I figured he wasn't just giving me some kind of a BS story. And two of us from the website, Evelyn Gordon and I, went to his land, and he has beautiful land that's been in his family for generations. I think it's about 200 acres. It's both rolling hills by a river and a whole lot of wooded area. And when we went there, he showed me the entrance to where the little people go underground. He talked about many things. I don't know how much you want to get into it, but these little people look more like Europeans. He said they wore leather pants that were more like the lederhosen and lederhosen, and he said the shirts were like the military wore in the West with the double-breasted buttons. He talked about them living to be like 200 years old, and that the elderly people often walked with a walking stick. And as he's taking me back in the woods so I can get to where the entrance is to this place, He said, now look there. And along this narrow little tiny footpath, there are these little square imprints in the ground. And he said they have square cut walking sticks that the elderly little people use when they're walking in the woods. And then we also found it was difficult to see, but we found a little footprint. Lots of things that just sounded very interesting. This man comes from a line of Uchi Indians. The Uchi Indians have pretty much disappeared. The original ones were described pretty much like looking like Europeans. And at the time I was doing the research on this, I'm always looking for other ways to confirm what I'm hearing. And in the process of looking for the confirmation, there was a brand new report that had been published by a man whose name escapes me right now, but he is an expert in southeastern Indians. And in this article, which he had just recently completed research on, there was a major flood in Europe, especially in Ireland, many, maybe thousands of years ago. And the people fled by boat, and some of them ended up in the Savannah River area. And then they went up the river into eastern Tennessee. We've heard for all of our lives about the Irish having these little people. So maybe when they fled Ireland, some of the little people came with them. This man who looks totally white now, but he, his father, and his grandfather all were able to communicate with the little people, mostly telepathic. But this man always carried 3x5 cards in his old pickup truck that he would use to travel the land. And he would sometimes write a question or a note, print it on a 3x5 card, and leave it by their cave. And when he would come back, there would be brief printed answers to his questions. But on one of the cards, which I still have, he gave it to me, it says, please talk, you know, by telepathy rather than writing. They didn't really like to write, but they were able to print in English.
0: Interesting. And what, my gosh.
1: Da-da-da. It seems like all I'm doing is telling you things that sound like science fiction or fairy tales, and yet there seems to be enough evidence to back up so much of this. And the world that we live in, if we just look at what's around us on a daily basis, it's so mundane with what's really going on at deeper levels, no matter what the subject is.
0: Well, you mentioned earlier these tunnels were about 3.5 feet tall, so we're looking at maybe some sort of a humanoid that's 2.5-3 feet tall, perhaps. How could they avoid detection for so long?
1: I've been here for 20 years now. I've been in areas where they are. It's usually very wild areas where people just don't go. So, for example, on the Cherokee Reservation, the most reports about the little people is in an area called Big Cove, and that is the most remote section on the reservation. And you have to go way, way up the mountain, and that's where people still seem to interact with the little people. One woman, a young woman in her 20s, that I met at a restaurant, got into a conversation with her. And again, eventually, after trust is built up, I met with her, and she told me about when she was a kid, they were all playing hide-and-seek up near a trailer up in the Big Cove area where the family would go for picnics and, you know, outdoor gatherings. And all the kids, including her, were playing hide-and-seek. Well, she went to go hide in the bathtub of the trailer. And when she pulled back the curtain, there was a little little person in there just grinning, but great big grin. Of course, it scared her to death, but nevertheless, you still hear stories like that. You also hear stories about people who actually still put food out for the little people, and sometimes if they don't put it out, the little people will start throwing stones on the rooftop just to remind them that they're there, which reminds me kind of a feral, like our feral cat that keeps coming to our door to let us know that it needs some food.
0: Right, right. So you have managed to gain the trust of the Cherokee people in your area. So do they all believe in little people? For them, it's just common sense?
1: The only reason that they have been quiet about it for so many years is that the white culture would laugh at it. So they started stories like, well, if you talk about the little people, you're going to die, which is totally stupid because one of the men that I interviewed about the little people at the university, he was in his very late 80s when I met him. He had been talking about little people since he was 7 years old. His father had a mica mine, and four of the men that were working for his father went out again to work in the mica mine. And when they were digging in one direction, and they came across an old tunnel that was running perpendicular to their tunnel. And the men were all excited, came back to the house. So as a seven-year-old boy, he heard these men telling about finding about this little tiny tunnel. And he's been he was interested in little people all of his life because of that. So clearly you don't die if you talk about little people.
0: Right, right.
1: There might have been some parents who used it as a way to keep kids from going too far.
0: Sure.
1: Little people might get you.
0: Right, right. Are there any stories of children being abducted by little people?
1: I hear about them historically. I don't hear about any of that going on today. So I guess the answer is I've heard it historically. That's it.
0: What about photographic evidence?
1: Ah, we do have something. I've been trying to get some kind of photographic evidence the whole time I've been up here and learned about the little people. And one of the people who follows the website called me up and was all excited because they had a web, what do you call it, a hunter's camera stationed outside their place.
0: Like a trail cam. A trail cam.
1: Yes. And apparently some kind of bird had triggered it. So what they found was in the background in the woods was what appeared to be a little person. And it looks like somebody from the backside. This picture was taken in August. It was hot. From what we can see, it looks like the little person was not wearing clothing. And I don't know what to say. The people who got the photo wondered if maybe it was just a spirit they were seeing in the woods. And so I did an interesting experiment. I took that photo and turned it up to high contrast. And when you do that, anything that's living goes from, let's say, white to a magenta color. So then by contrast, I did the same thing with ghost pictures. And when you do that with a ghost picture, the ghosts still stay white. So this little figure in the woods went to magenta, which indicates it was a very living, breathing creature, not a spirit or ghosty kind of figure in the woods. But that was 20 years in the making before we got that photo.
0: They are elusive.
1: That is posted on the website. I wish that my memory was good enough to tell you where everything is, but sometimes if you type in our search bar, photo Cherokee little person, you might get to it that way.
0: All right. Mary, you stay with us, and we will come back on the other side and talk some more about little people, and perhaps, time permitting, we'll get into Bigfoot. A lot of strange things going on in the great state of North Carolina. Back with more of The Conspiracy Show. Stay with us.
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0: Mary Joyce stays with us here on The Conspiracy Show. We're talking Cherokee Little People. The book is Cherokee Little People Were Real. You were talking about a photograph that you've posted on your website, skyshipsovercashiers.com, and people will just have to log on to the site and kind of dive deep into the site. They'll find it, no doubt. But after all these years, one photograph, any other compelling evidence, a footprint, a bone fragment that is, you know, hasn't been hidden by the Smithsonian, anything at all?
1: I do have photographs of the little footprint that was found when I was in eastern Tennessee. I guess that doesn't tell you very much, but it was pretty convincing because this piece of property is, you know, people just can't get to it. It's rolling land on one side, but the woods are not accessible to anybody but the people that own the land. So I was very fortunate to be able to go back there, but all I came back with is photos. Oh, I should add this. I told you about the man carrying the 3x5 cards, and he would leave notes at the entrance to their cave.
0: Yes.
1: Well, every time that the little people would return the answer, they would write it on the back side of the card, and then they would leave it with a little tiny crystal stone on top of it, which I thought was kind of interesting.
0: Hmm. Do you have any of those crystal stones?
1: I do. I do. The man was, I had them stored in a container that he gave me that's originally used for 9mm bullets.
0: So. And where do they find them? Do they mine these crystals? Is there anything unusual about the crystals?
1: At certain places around the mountains you can find them. They were not huge or something that would be like a collector's item. Typically they would be like a, I don't know, half inch in length, or maybe 3/4 of an inch at the biggest. They were not polished or refined. They were just like fragments if you shattered something.
0: Right, right. So they seem friendly enough, but it sounds, all in all, they just want to be left alone. Is that your assessment?
1: Well, they're the ones that were so adamant. They wanted this man, we called him Xander, wanted Xander to do something to protect them from and protect the world from the, what the people they call the Dominators, which are apparently even worse than reptilians. I don't know if they're the same as the Draconians, or, but they are very power-hungry and with almost like soulless evil creatures. And these little people are very, very afraid of them. And I think they're simply afraid they'll be eaten by them.
0: Do you think these Dominators are running these joint U.S. UFO bases in North Carolina and elsewhere?
1: God, I hope not. How's that for an answer? The most that I normally hear about are reptilians and grays. Those people, including myself, who've had contact with the ones that are more spiritually evolved, that would fall more into the category of the Pleiadians or the Nordics, they don't abduct people. They don't terrorize people. They make contact telepathically with you. They only appear if it's really necessary, and it's done in a way that doesn't scare the you-know-what out of somebody. The reptilians and the grays could care less, and they traumatize many, many people and scare them to death. And so, personally, I want nothing to do with them.
0: Well, if we're talking about Nazis, or, you know, the next generation of Nazis running these bases, it would stand to reason that they would, you know, like attracts like. They would be cavorting. No. They would be cavorting with the reptilians or the draconians, don't you think?
1: Probably. That makes all sense. The reptilians seems to be for sure. Yes. The draconians or the dominators, I do not know if that's a class unto itself. I do not know if they're involved with the Nazi operation or not. I just simply do not know.
0: All right, we'll take one final time out, come back, and Mary, maybe we can delve into some Bigfoot. How is that?
1: That'll work.
0: Mary Joyce, skyshipsovercashiers.com, the website, Cherokee Little People Were Real, the book. 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Stay with us.

0: Loose lips sink ships. 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
1: Mary Joyce stays with us one final segment. What a trooper she is, hanging in for the full 2 hours. We've covered a lot of ground, including some of it underground, the underground UFO bases. In hour one, we spent a good portion of hour two talking about the Cherokee Little People, the legend of the Cherokee Little People. In the time remains that remains, let's talk about Bigfoot. North Carolina, of course, the Smoky Mountains, I believe it's the Green Mountain, no, the Blue Mountains in North Carolina as well. This must just be, Bigfoot Central. It's so mountainous and remote. How does North Carolina stack up with the rest of the country in terms of Bigfoot sightings?
2: Most of the activity that you hear about is certainly in the western part of the country, in Oregon and Washington and in the western mountains. But we had them here too, and again, like the little people, they're in the more remote areas. They go to great lengths to try to avoid us humans, though there are those who are able to make contact with them. We even did our own experiment here. There was a place where the Bigfoot were crossing on a regular basis. They would come down this very, very steep, steep mountain where there were caves way back in there, and you had to be really, really a mountain climber to even get close to them. And they would come down and then cross to where there was a gravel road, and across the gravel road there was like an apple tree, and they would go and get the apples. There was also a pond, which they would go down to the pond. So in that area we started doing an experiment with food, and we would put out different kinds of food in one particular spot just to see what they liked. And they did come around. And what was interesting, at one point the food was put into a beer cooler, one that would hold a six pack, and the food was put in that, and the lid was just cockeyed a bit, and then it was left in front of a tunnel through the laurel bushes. And the Bigfoot was very cautious of putting its hands apparently in anything, and it would tip it over and get the things out. But unlike any other creature, it put the lid back on. A bear or any other animal you might think of would never put the lid back after dumping out the food content. Another occasion, a woman who lives in the area had her garbage and garbage bags ready to take out the next day, because around here you have to take your garbage to the dump. You don't have garbage service. And when she got up the next morning, the garbage bag had been carefully untied and certain things taken out of it. Again, that is not the behavior of a regular animal. A regular animal would have torn the bag open, but this was, carefully untied. So there's no other people around, so we're left thinking that it was probably the Bigfoot. I think she also heard some Bigfoot sounds that night, so that kind of made it kind of conclusive.
1: And how about you? Any close encounters with Bigfoot?
2: I have seen, I can tell you a couple things firsthand. One, I've seen the footprints, fresh footprints, and some of those I've taken pictures and put them on the website under the category ETs, Bigfoot, and other beings. Then there was a mountain man, young man, probably in his 40s, not an old mountain man, and he took me to a place where he would go when he would hunt, and there was a cave where he said the Bigfoot would take shelter. And to get there, we went way up to the top of a mountain and we ended up on a gravel road. Then we walked about a half mile from the road to where this cave was. When we first started walking into this, we heard this sound that sounded like a bird, but didn't really sound like a bird. And then further down the path in the direction we were headed, there was an answer, the same kind of mechanical, kind of different bird sound. After that, everything went silent. And I, to this day, feel like one Bigfoot was on guard, letting know the other ones know that there are some people headed in their direction. And I saw the footprints there. I saw the caves. And again, those have been posted on the website.
1: And how about the...
2: I've also lost some money on Bigfoot. We had a hair sample, a pretty good hair sample. And if people want to see that, just type in Valley of the Bigfoot, and that's a pretty complete story. I sent some of that off to a DNA lab, and all they could tell me was that the maternal side was human. There was no nuclear DNA in the sample that we had. If you follow the work of Dr. Melba Ketchum and some other ones since then, the uniqueness of the Bigfoot is found on the paternal side, which can only be found in the nuclear DNA. So in other words, you'd have to have the hair follicle in order to get that. It wouldn't be enough just to have the hair strands. So we spent some money having that done. Another time, we found some very unusual poop beneath the, I believe I should call it scat, beneath this apple tree I've referred to. And since we'd seen so many Bigfoot prints in that area, we decided to send that again to the DNA lab. Well, once again, I lost some money because it proved to be, I think, a white wolf or a white fox. I think it was a gray fox. And so I have not done well in spending my money on DNA samples. I will be very cautious before I send it again.
1: Well, don't be dissuaded. Keep fighting the good fight. And what about the tales, the legends of Sasquatch having some psychic ability? You mentioned the little people communicating telepathically. We also hear this characteristic ascribed to Bigfoot. What do you think of that?
2: Yes, I agree. Bigfoot does, communicate that way. They also make regular physical sounds. And again, in that ET and Bigfoot section that we have on the website, we have a really great recording. We don't get credit for it, but the Bigfoot is sounding like a samurai warrior. And there are different words that have sometimes been picked up of different languages in the Bigfoot language. And it's kind of fascinating to listen to that. The man who did it, and I'm not going to be able to think of his name right now, but he did voice analysis and things for the government when he worked, for the military, and has great credentials. And it's fascinating to hear it. So they communicate at two levels, well, telepathically and in a very physical way.
1: Also, we hear about the connection or association between Bigfoot and UFOs. What can you tell me about that?
2: Well, I can tell you that we are seeing the Bigfoot in the same areas that we see lots of UFOs. So there are people who, like Kiwani, who's done so much research, like a lifetime's worth of research on the Bigfoot. And he definitely makes the declaration that there is a connection. I don't have anything firsthand that would allow me to definitely say that, except we see these two things in the same area repeatedly.
1: Do you care to speculate what might be going on? Are they hitching a ride? What's going on?
2: Now we're playing guessing games. There's only theories out there. There's theories that the Bigfoot are the eyes on the ground for some in the ships. That probably sounds as good as anything else. Perhaps the Bigfoot are simply being protected by the ships. I don't know.
1: What is it about North Carolina I mean, there are certain locations around the United States. You know, we hear about Skinwalker's Ranch. I recently did a show on southwestern Pennsylvania. That seems to be a hot spot for paranormal activity. What is it about North Carolina, do you think?
2: I think that one possibility is the fact that beneath these mountains there are caverns and caves. So those can be used or expanded on. The people who do the underground bases, perhaps they start with an underground cavern and then it expands from there. The Bigfoot often shelter in caves and underground, so you know, it's a good survival type place. There is a mountain here called Whiteside Mountain. It is a crystal mountain, and it is speculated that that's used as an omni by the ships that come in. And as you know, the crystal is used even to this day, I think, in computers and electrical equipment of different kinds. So maybe it's the minerals that are here. And as with most things, there's probably more than one reason things happen. It's never just one thing, usually.
1: Hmm. And what are you working on now? What's your next project?
2: Well, the thing I'd like to tell your listeners is that we posted a video. It's on the homepage. It's, I think, 1, 2, 3, 4. It's the fifth from the top right now on the right-hand side. We have something, see what's new on this website. Fifth item down, it's called Video Interview about Bigfoot Encounter. And it elaborates a bit on what we encountered in the Valley of the Bigfoot. It is one of the more dramatic stories that we have with the Bigfoot. And I think most people would find it very interesting. The original article can also be found just by typing in Valley of the Bigfoot.
1: Finally, just tell me a little bit about your book, Tangible Evidence of Jesus Left Behind for Us to Find.
2: What we've done is, it is information about Jesus that goes beyond the Bible, and it's things that have been discovered by scientists and archaeologists, and just great evidence that's more like a detective would be convinced of the information.
1: Would that include the Shroud of Turin?
2: We do cover that. That's just one of the things that we cover. We cover the Jesus family tomb, which again is probably, I don't know if we have time to talk about that or not, but it's kind of interesting how concrete evidence is coming up for the man. There was a, stop me if you want to go in a different direction.
1: No, just keep going. We have a couple minutes here.
2: Archaeologists found what they call the family tomb of Jesus, and during the time of Jesus, during a 100-year period, the Jews had a very unique burial custom, which did not exist before and has not existed since. And what they would do is, outside the walls of Jerusalem, they would cut a tomb for the family into the side of a mountain. The center area would be like large square entrance type place, and three walls would have niches in them. When somebody died, they laid them out in that big room, closed up the tomb until all the soft material had disappeared. They would come back a year later and put the bones in a stone box called an ossuary. Then those ossuaries would be placed in the niches along the side of the big room. The most important person was buried to the right as you walked in the door. And in that first niche, there are three ossuaries, all with inscriptions on them. One is Jesus, son of Joseph. One is the familiar nickname for Mary, and it's preceded by the name Mar, which is for, it's the equivalent of a lord for a woman. So she has a title, and so we have a Mary with a title in the same tomb with, or niche with Jesus. And the third one is Judah, son of Jesus. In the other notches or niches, there are other family members that people would recognize the names from the Old Testament. There's one for his brother Joseph, who he called Josie. That was a nickname that Jesus gave him. Josie is inscribed on that one particular box, not the full name. That was not the custom. The custom at that time was to do full names and no nicknames. So here are two nicknames that are used, one for Mary and one for Joseph, the brother. And they were nicknames that Jesus used for his family members.
1: Fascinating. Well, next time we have you on, Mary, we'll delve into that in a little more detail. That's tangible evidence of Jesus left behind for us to find. And, of course, Cherokee Little People were real. And underground bases hidden in North Carolina. The website, again, is skyshipsovercashiers.com. Mary Joyce, thank you so much for this. I appreciate it.
2: Thank you. It's always a joy to talk to you.
1: My thanks to Ian Robertson, Albert Vinzel, Ryan White. I'm back next week with Sue Lindauer to talk about 9/11 cover-ups. In the meantime, don't be afraid. There's nothing concealed that won't be revealed and nothing hidden that won't be made known. What you hear in the dark, speak in the light. And what I say in a whisper, proclaim from the housetops. Move over, Aphrodite, I'm coming home.

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1: From the high desert and the great American Southwest, I bid you good evening, good morning, as the case may be, across this great land and all these time zones, many of them from the Hawaiian Tahitian Islands in the west, east to the Caribbean and the U.S. Virgin Islands, south into South America, and north to the pole. This is Coast to Coast AM. Good morning, everybody. I'm Art Bell. Lots to talk about. And so we might as well get down to it. Let me just say, as far as I know, the Richard Hoagland, Apollo 14 astronaut, Dr. Edgar Mitchell debate is on for tomorrow night. It'll be 1 o'clock in the morning, actually. Technically, right now, from this time zone, the day after tomorrow, but tomorrow night, Wednesday morning. In other words, Wednesday morning at 1 o'clock in the west and 4 o'clock in the east. It should be an event. The only thing I'm wondering about right now is I got a call, actually on my answering machine, from Richard Hoagland's people, panicking, wanting phone numbers so they could get a FedEx delivery of photographs to Edgar Mitchell by air. Whether they did get it off, whether it'll make it in time, is problematic, I suppose, and I hope it will. Because everybody would like to be working from the same page. Should be the event. And I predict it could be anything from a 30-second event to a 2-hour event, 3-hour event. It's hard to tell. Really hard to tell. It depends on how it goes. And I'm going to let it be as freewheeling as possible. I do not like debates in which the parties are completely, as you know, I don't like them, held apart. You just don't get down to the root of the matter that way. So I'm likely to do what I usually do and let it be fairly freewheeling and hope that it will be conducted calmly. But I wouldn't place any bets on that, so we'll see. We'll see. You know about the crash of ValueJet 592. A DC-9 went into the Everglades north of Miami shortly after takeoff. Killed, of course, all 109 aboard. It has very nearly been completely swallowed whole by the alligator snake-infested waters in Florida. They've recovered now, late tonight, some body parts. Fairly small, I'm told. 5 to 6 minutes in the air, the pilot reported smoke in the cockpit, apparently back with the passengers as well. The airplane did a couple of long, lazy, uncontrolled-type turns, then turned on its side, then nosedived into the swamp. Tonight they found the black box. That's the flight recorder, not the more interesting cockpit recorder. The flight recorder will only give them information about altitude, speed, attitude, that kind of thing. The information about the fire, in all likelihood, would need to come from the cockpit recorder. So another horrible crash into a swamp. There was another, you know. And I never know what to say about airplane crashes. They're going to look into ValueJet. But in the beginning, they were saying that there were no apparent problems and that ValueJet had been very cooperative. Now, tonight, I'm seeing some news saying, well, no, they had some ongoing problems with ValueJet, one of those new cheaper fare type things. You know, the DC-9 was 25 years old, but should have been serviceable. You never know what to say. What would you do in the last few moments? You'd be aware it would be horrible. You would certainly know, as the plane did a nosedive, that you were going to die. Scream? Pray? Review your life? Tell somebody you love them? I don't know. I don't know. Dear Art, I don't know if anyone else has suggested this, but 20 years ago, there was a book called The Interrupted Journey, An Incident at Exeter. It was about another fatal air crash in the Everglades as well, December 29th of 1972, called The Ghost of Flight 401. 101 passengers and crew were killed. Later, appearing on other aircraft, the flight engineer and some of the stewardesses, what went down was an L-1011, and I can tell you these stories are true. There have been ghosts from that crash, and one day when somebody I know retires from a major airline, a good friend of mine, I will have him on and have him tell you about all of this. He can't do it while he's employed. But the stories of the ghosts, I can tell you, are true. And there are stories about ghosts from that flight that have never been told, even in the movie they did on that subject. Now, about midnight tonight, I haven't decided, midnight or 1 a.m., I'm going to replay a segment in the beginning of Dreamland in which the initial report on the pieces I've got ostensibly from Roswell reports back. And Linda Howe gave us the details, and I am going to replay that so you get them. And I don't know where that leaves us. I kind of thought that it would end up as it has, and that is with no firm answers. At any rate, we've got a detailed report for you, and you want to know what those parts are, you'll find out. There is a distinct lack of any kind of decent issue for the presidential race coming up. The majority of the issues are social in nature. The economy is not right now a gigantic problem, and so there's not much ground for Bob Dole to churn up there. There is one issue, a social issue, that is now churn up there. There is one issue, a social issue, that is now coming to a head.

otherwise, a marriage in one state would, of necessity and by law, by the Constitution, have to be recognized in all other states. It's the full faith and credit clause of the U.S. Constitution. This bill would change that. 8 states have already outlawed same-sex marriages. The new bill outlaws it by doing the following. It defines marriage as a legal union between one man and one woman. You see, we have never defined what marriage is. Therein lies the problem. It also says the word spouse refers only to a person of the opposite sex. Now, Bill Clinton late today came out and said that he personally opposes same-sex marriages, but he's going to have an incredible choice to make, because it looks like this bill is going to pass, and that means it's going to go to his desk. And Bill Clinton has enjoyed the political backing of the homosexual community in America. It's not so sure he would if he were to veto this bill. So, what is he to do? One good question raised in a discussion over the weekend about this is, does the government have a compelling interest in preventing same-sex marriages? And if they do, why? So we've got two things here we could talk about. One is, what is a marriage? Is this an illogical, improper definition of a marriage? That being a legal union between one man and one woman. Now, obviously, if it is defined in this manner, then there will be no same-sex marriages. The networks have announced they're going to give free time to the presidential candidates. But the question is whether all of you will come and see it. And the probable answer is no. It was on the Brinkley Show Sunday, and they had a discussion about it, and Brinkley and others said, you know, we care about politics. It's our red meat here. But the American people don't. Not right now. And if that is true, why is it true? Have you given up? Do you just not care? Are there more important things in life? Are your interests elsewhere? It is something I have wondered about as well. People seem at the moment kind of fed up with politics. Maybe they've had enough. Maybe there's just not very much interest in Dole and Clinton. Maybe the country right now is saying to itself, it's going to be Clinton for another 4 years, and they just can't get interested in the race. I'm not exactly sure what it is, so I thought I would ask you. We'll be right back.

60 Minutes did a very troubling piece on Iraq and the UN sanctions against Iraq. What are they accomplishing? Well, apparently not much. If the goal is to punish Saddam, then not much. He's got, a brand new yacht. He's doing fine. Not doing fine, the children of Iraq. They're starving, 500,000 dead so far. They've got no antibiotics, no hospital supplies. 500,000 dead Iraqi children. So they interviewed Madeleine Albright, who virtually admitted Saddam is not being hurt. But

0: puts up a pretty good argument. She says, look, my job, I'm a humanitarian, I don't like seeing this happen, but she says, my job is to see to it that our troops don't have to go refight the Gulf War. And without these sanctions, they fear Saddam would divert materials and money from oil into war-making materials, and he probably would. So it's a hard call. 500,000 dead children. That's a hard call, folks. But I don't want our guys to have to go refight that war either. What would you do? What is right? What is wrong? Is the moral, there's no question, morally, it's rough. But it's a lot rougher to have to send 500,000 U.S. GIs over to, you know, fight some new war with Saddam. You tell me what you think. This one will get you. I just got this. Fire authorities in California. Now, this purports to be from NOAA, an investigation, safety board investigation. I don't know if it's true, but it's horrible. Fire authorities in California found a corpse in a burnt-out section of forest while assessing the damage done by a forest fire. The deceased male was dressed in a full wetsuit, complete with a dive tank, flippers, and face mask. A post-mortem examination revealed the person died not from burns, but from massive internal injuries. Dental records provided a positive identification. Get this. Investigators then set about determining how a fully clad diver could end up in the middle of a forest fire. It was revealed that, on the day of the fire, the person went for a diving trip off the coast about 20 kilometers away from the forest. The firefighters, seeking to control the fire as quickly as possible, called in a fleet of helicopters, you got it, with very large buckets. The buckets were dropped into the ocean for rapid filling, then flown to the forest fire and emptied. You guessed it. 1 minute, our diver was making like flipper in the Pacific. The next, he was doing a breaststroke in a fire bucket, 300 meters, 1,000 feet in the air. Apparently, he extinguished exactly 1.78 meters, or 5 feet 10 inches, of that fire. That's incredible, isn't it? Bunch of new good disaster movies coming out. Tornadoes? Have you seen Twister? Well, I have not yet. I saw a local weatherman. I think it was in Las Vegas. No, it wasn't. It was on CNN. And the weather guy said he had gone to see it, and he was sorry. I never saw him say why. But it sure looks like a neat movie. Tornado Chasers. I did that. So I'm going to have to see it. I'm very much looking forward to it. If any of you have yet seen Twister, I would like a little review. Should I go to the movie? Or should I await pay-per-view and so forth? The nature of disaster movies in America is changing. It used to be ships, remember? Airplane movies. Now we get natural disasters, alien invasions, that sort of thing. From the City of Industry, a pregnant woman was stabbed during a restaurant parking lot robbery, get this, the night before Mother's Day, forcing doctors to perform an emergency cesarean. Maria Correa, 20, and her baby girl were in critical condition, police looking for the assailants. Two robbers walked up to her and a companion, demanded money. The companion handed over a wallet, and she surrendered her purse. Sheriff's spokesman said that she was stabbed in the stomach as soon as she gave her purse. So there you are. It's the way robberies are conducted these days. You know, somebody goes into a 7-Eleven. They rob the store. Used to be they'd back out, wouldn't kill anybody, take the money, and run. Today, they kill the clerk just as an afterthought. It looks like that occurred here as well. I've got a ton of information about the goat sucker, the chupacabra. It has been flooding in, and so I'll try and get to some of that. We're going to do a little bit of open-line talk radio here in a moment, and I want to give you phone numbers so you can come along. First-time callers, area code 702-727-1222. The wild card lines, area 702-727-1225. 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East of the Rockies, it's 1-800-825-5033. 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
1: Good morning, everybody. I think what I'm going to do is I'm going to do the replay. Now, let me think about that. Maybe we'll do it at midnight. I don't know. Anyway, and I'm talking about the replay of the Linda Howe report on the articles that I have. Anyway, check this out, folks, and then it's off to the phones. The following article, published in the May 13th Houston Chronicle, entitled Saved by a Skin. A Texas man's quick action after he was bitten by a coral snake probably saved his life, according to medical officials. The man was walking with his brother along U.S. 281 near Encino on Friday when he bent over and felt in the grass for signs of water. He was looking for water. Well, he felt something bite his right hand, thought it might have been an insect bite. When he saw an 8-inch coral snake, he grabbed it and killed it. He grabbed the snake and bit its head off. He then skinned it and used the skin of the snake as a tourniquet. Passerby drove him to the hospital where anti-venom was rushed in from Gladys Porter Zoo in Brownsville. Hospital officials said he will probably make a full recovery. Is that incredible or what? What people can do when they want to live. West of the Rockies, you're on the air. Good morning.
2: Good morning.
1: Yes, sir.
2: Yeah, you were talking about the election and people not paying attention to it. And
1: not even caring.
2: Yeah, well, I think, I voted, I'm an independent voter, but I voted Republican since Reagan's second term.
1: Mm-hmm.
2: I didn't vote for him the first time. I didn't vote for any of them the first time he ran. I don't know. The way it looks now is that the Republican Party squandered the biggest political advantage they had in history in 1994 by letting the old power brokers of the party run stuff and not listening to the people. And we're going to be stuck with Slick Willie again, and I think it's probably...
1: Well,
2: it's going to be decades before the country recovers.
1: Yeah, I think your response is typical, and I think it's what people have concluded, and they're just not engaged.
2: Yeah, I argue with people all the time. I plan on going and voting for Mr. Dole, but I think it's probably a futile effort.
1: All right. Thank you very much for the call, sir. You heard that voice. It's probably a futile effort. Well, a lot of people have concluded that. Mr. Dole has not yet made it a race. In fact, he's hardly even. You know, I really, really would like to interview Bob Dole. I have this feeling that the American people don't know Bob Dole. And if they did, they would feel differently about him. I'll tell you something. There has got to be an effort to humanize Bob. He's got to spend some time with the American people in a forum like this. Not Meet the Press, where it's just one rapid-fire political question after another. But rather where the people get to know Bob Dole. That's what he has got to do to begin to close the gap. And I would love to do it. I've got a request in to Dole headquarters, and we'll see. First time caller line, you're on the air. Hi.
3: Hi, Art. My name is Tony. I'm from St. Louis Park.
1: Hi, Tony.
3: Minnesota.
1: Yes, sir.
3: KSTP. Yeah, I guess part of the reason why I think people have become disenchanted with politics is they both Republicans and Democrats have become one and the same, and people just envision them as both crooks. And,
1: There is something to that, and there's right now not a lot of difference between Dole and Clinton. For example, Dole and Clinton both endorsed the idea of continuing most favored trading status for China.
3: Right.
1: Not even a difference there.
3: Right.
1: So I think we're going to end up with a status quo, and I think you hear his voice? Listen to the voices. They are not engaged. Well, I just don't see a lot of difference. Well, I'm not engaged. I'm not interested. I don't think Bob Dole can beat Bill Clinton. I could go on and on. All the things you're going to hear said. The Republicans squandered the best opportunity they've ever had. That was first caller. And all of that is true. So somehow the American people are just unengaged politically. They don't care. And I understand that feeling. West of the Rockies, you're on the air.
4: Good evening, Art.
1: Hello.
4: Your signal comes in quite strong here.
1: I beg your pardon?
4: Your signal comes in quite strong here.
1: That's good.
4: I was wondering, do you have anything more about the 5-foot egg?
1: Yes, we had it on Dreamland. It is.
4: Yeah, I know. I was wondering if you found out anything new.
1: Well, yes, sir. I just told you it was revealed on Dreamland. The 5-foot egg is a hoax. It's a hoax. It's a radio station promotion. And Linda Howe called the zoo and had a report on Dreamland. So. Maybe you missed it. West of the Rockies, you're on the air.
5: Hi, this is Martin from Langley.
1: Hello.
5: I'd like to say or ask you, have you switched into Windows 95? Or are you still down on 3.1?
1: You know, it's funny you should ask. Earlier today...
5: Uh-oh.
1: I converted one computer to Windows 95. It's my test. So I did that earlier today. It's funny you should ask about that.
5: Yeah, what I wanted to say is let us know how it goes, because I'm with 3.1 right myself, and I'm wondering about the 95. I held off when you started voicing concerns.
1: Yes,
5: and
1: well.
5: I was reading all the other concerns in the magazines. So.
1: Yep.
5: The other thing is I phoned you before about transistor versus tubes. And I guess I couldn't get through when Wayne Green was on.
1: Yes.
5: But I found that for brute force, reception, the tube ones seem to do, a fairly good job when we're not talking about
1: state-of-the-art. No. Here's the way it breaks down, I think. When you're talking about the front end of radios,
5: right.
1: Transistors versus tubes, there is no contest. Transistors have a far better signal-to-noise ratio, and they outperform tubes. However, in the final stages of audio amplifiers and those sorts of applications, tubes will still produce response that transistors have yet to equal. So
5: right.
1: It depends on the application, sir. Thank you very much for the call. On the first-time caller line, whoops, you would have been on the air. Wildcard line, you're on the air. Hi.
6: Hello there, Art. Jim calling from Seattle, KOMO.
1: Hi, Jim. Yes, sir.
6: Calling about Twister.
1: Yes.
6: A hell of a great movie. It was absolutely phenomenal, the cinematography that they used on that thing.
1: Special effects were good.
6: Oh, man. Oh,
1: I had someone tell me that one problem they had was that a lot of the dialogue was hard to hear.
6: Oh, absolutely.
1: Really?
6: But that was part of it. I think they did that on purpose, in a sense. You know, in the middle of a tornado, it's kind of hard to talk to each other.
1: It is, yes.
6: Yeah, I'm sure it is. I wouldn't know from up here. We just have earthquakes. But I'll tell you, I went into the movie theater. It was jam-packed. I had to sit unusually close to the screen,
1: mm-hmm.
6: which I'm glad I did. Wouldn't do it for a normal movie, but for that movie. Therefore, the movie really didn't have much of a plot, and you hear him say this in the reviews. But that's really not what you were there for. I mean, the storm chasing was good. And any time you can get Helen Hunt, in a white tank top in the pouring down rain, of course, is going to be well worth it itself.
1: All right, sir. Look, I appreciate the review. I will go to see it, no doubt. I chased tornadoes.
6: Where did you do that, or how the hell did you come up with...
1: Amarillo, Texas. I'll tell you a little story here. I've told it before. A very good friend of mine, who is still, by the way, a weatherman in Lake Charles, Louisiana, Lynn Whitlake. Lynn is in my book, incidentally, and the whole thing on tornadoes is in my book, too. That's when I was stationed at Amarillo Air Force Base, and one of the things we did because Lynn was a total nut on the subject and I was a semi-nut, is we chased tornadoes. Well, we chased thunderheads in a Volkswagen. Lynn and I did. We chased one a thunderstorm, or actually a series of them, cells, from Amarillo all the way up into Oklahoma. And how we ever lived through all of that, I will never know. But I went through a period of time in my life when I lived there, when I was fascinated. You know, as the big thunderheads would build and go up 55,000 feet or so and higher, we'd get in that Volkswagen and we'd load up the cameras and we'd take off after that cell and we'd watch it waiting for tornadoes. And we found a few. And it is an incredible force of Mother Nature. And how I ever lived through all that, I'll never know. West of the Rockies, you're on the air. Hi.
7: Hi, Art. This is Fred in Tacoma.
1: Hi, Fred.
7: Hi. Hey, I know you're not a fan of the new Star Trek series, but it might be interesting to note that 2 weeks from now, an episode of DS9 will air. It's called The Quickening.
1: Oh, you're kidding.
7: No, I'm not. I just about died when I saw the slate.
1: Well, you know, I've got a lot of listeners in Hollywood.
7: So. I'm sure you do.
1: So don't be surprised. You'll probably see a lot of that.
7: Oh, yeah.
1: All right, my friend, thank you.
7: All right.
1: Yes, well, a lot of listeners in Hollywood. And it's sort of a natural thing. That's how it caught on here, and so it's how it's catching on elsewhere as well. The Quickening. East of the Rockies, you're on the air. Hi.
8: Good morning, Art. Mike in Blair, Nebraska.
1: Hi, Mike.
8: Listen, I've never looked forward more to your newsletter than this month.
1: Oh, and it's a good one.
8: Well, guess what?
1: What?
8: It hasn't showed up yet.
1: Well, you should have it within days.
8: Did it go out late this month?
1: It did, yes. It went out about a week late.
8: Well, that would explain it. Then I should expect it any day now, then.
1: I would say, if you're lucky, tomorrow.
8: Well, I've just been anxiously checking the mailbox every day, just chomping at the bit to see it.
1: Well, you're not going to want to miss tomorrow night.
8: Well, I won't miss tomorrow night. You can be sure.
1: I'm sure.
8: You do such a service for us, Art.
1: Well, we'll see. How do you, I'll let you make a prediction now. How do you think it's going to turn out?
8: Well, I would expect Dr. Mitchell to just say, Richard, listen, I've been there, you haven't, this is the way it is.
1: Well, let me tell you, assuming that they get there, because Richard mailed them very, very late.
8: Oh.
1: I got a message after, 5 o'clock Pacific time.
8: Mm-hmm.
1: Emergency, we need Dr. Mitchell's phone number, otherwise they won't deliver this.
8: Oh.
1: And so, of course, by then I was sound asleep, so it was too late. They faked a phone number and they sent it off anyway. They do have the address. So here's the deal. We hope Dr. Mitchell will have the Apollo 14 photographs Richard is sending.
8: Well, I hope so. That'd be very interesting. I've seen some of the photographs, not all of them, but some are very compelling, very interesting. I mean, I couldn't say what's there, but it's interesting.
1: Well, I make no predictions about the interview, none whatsoever.
8: Well, it should be fun, though.
1: We'll see. Thank you. Fun, yes. Interesting, oh, yes. How it will end... I don't know. That's a little problematic, I would.

0: east of the Rockies, you're on the air.
1: Good morning, Art.
0: Good morning.
1: This is Sky in New Orleans.
0: Hi, Sky.
1: Yeah, yes. I got a movie review also for you for Twister.
0: You saw it, huh?
1: Yes. After I tell you, I'd like to also get Wayne Green's correct address, if you have it handy there.
0: No, I don't.
1: Oh, nuts. Well, aside from the usual Hollywood Barbra Streisand, I would go see it just for the effects alone.
0: Really?
1: Oh, definitely, because I won't say it looked real, because, you know, I have seen tornadoes a couple up close. But it's about as close as anybody could imagine that, you know, it could be produced man-made. You know, the storyline is, you know, kind of typical. You can almost, you know, read what's going to happen once everything starts rolling. You know, dialogue's kind of lame. It's very predictable in that way. But the special effects and, you know, the movie does keep moving. But it's got a couple of things like the last big one they're going after. Evidently, this thing kept going for hours because they had to chase it all the way across the countryside.
0: Oh, it has occurred. Tornadoes have done the weirdest things. Thank you. They have, for example, come down and literally remained in the same place on the ground, not moved. And that can occur when a storm is stationary and the tornado just sits there, boring a big hole in the ground. I've seen that. Tornadoes can skip, destroy one home, lift up above another and come down on a third, or destroy one and then go back up. Or many tornadoes can remain under the roll cloud and not touch down at all. All kinds of, or water spouts. They are fascinating, and it is the new genre of horror movie. That's what I think. West of the Rockies, you're on the air.
2: Hi, this is David. I'm in Seattle.
0: Hi, David.
2: Hey, I got a question. You know, I was listening a little earlier about, you know, who's going to be president and how nobody's interested in it. And, you know, I kind of have a lack of interest myself. the reason for it is I'm not sure it really makes any difference who's in the White House, you know. I was hearing a little while ago about the Congress passing legislation to repeal the so-called assault weapons ban.
0: Yes.
2: And then the Senate said that they probably wouldn't even bother to look at it.
0: That's right.
2: Then the President vowed to repeal it.
0: That's right. Well, he would veto it.
2: Well, vowed to veto it. And that kind of tells me that they've all got their own agenda.
0: Well, the reason that the assault rifle ban came up is that it was going to come up months earlier, but in order to avoid the fight, they put it off, and they had a promise to the NRA that it would be brought up. So to keep that promise, whether or not it was voted on positively, they had to bring it up. And they were simply fulfilling a promise to the NRA.
2: Mm.
0: Everybody knew it wouldn't pass.
2: Well, okay, that was just an example. Maybe it wasn't a very good one or not, but I just kind of tend to think that the people who, the small group of families with the most money are kind of controlling what's going on, in that they control the Senate, they control the White House, and who gets in there and so forth. That's just an opinion, but...
0: Will this keep you from voting?
2: No, but I'm not really sure that who to vote for. I'd probably vote Libertarian just to avoid either one of the parties, because I feel the Republicans and Democrats, you know, we pretty much get the same thing, you know.
0: I wish I had a good argument against that. I mean, Bob Dole is arguably different than Bill Clinton. But in the final, at the end of the road, I'm not sure there is a gigantic difference, or that there would be. So I have the same feelings. And the American people just sort of seem disenchanted, as if, oh, well, what can I do?
2: Yeah, you know, and when Bill Clinton, he first took office, he was promising to give us a bunch of jobs, you know, sort of like a new deal, rebuilding our infrastructure. And I never heard anything about that after he got elected. And there were all kinds of promises made during his campaign, you know, and I was kind of excited about that whole thing. And it just fizzled out, you know.
0: Right, I know,
2: sir. It was all hot air, and you know, it just it's disillusioning.
0: I appreciate your call. Well, that makes what, about four in a row like that. All right, we're going to pause here at the top of the hour, and we'll be right back. the Linda Howe segment at 1 a.m.
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1: Good morning, everybody, and welcome to Live Talk Radio, because this radio station cares enough to have live talk radio on all night long. Now, as you know, tomorrow night, now I can say actually tomorrow morning at 1 o'clock Pacific Time, 4 a.m. Eastern, Richard Hoagland and Dr. Edgar Mitchell, the Apollo 14 astronaut, are going to appear on the radio together in something of a debate. The materials, whether they get to Dr. Mitchell in time is problematic, but we hope so. They went out by FedEx. Richard didn't get them off until late in the afternoon, so we hope they make it in time, because we want Dr. Mitchell to have the photograph so he can look and everybody can be on the same page. Steve in Santa Barbara just faxed me, "Dear Art, prediction for tomorrow night. Hoagland declines interview because Mitchell has not received documents in time. If he does appear on the show, Mitchell mops the floor with him. Definitely one for the vault." Steve in Santa Barbara. Then we talked a bit about politics, simply from the point of view that the American people don't seem engaged. The networks this year are going to give the candidates free time. Free time. So all of you can watch. The betting is that you will not. And so we've been talking about why people are so disenchanted, generally, with politics right now. Art, registered Republican here, but after many years in a business where I was privy to much inside information, you can trust me on this. You don't want Bob Dole as president any more than you want Clinton. I know too much inside info on Dole's interests, activities, who he owes, and who owes him. Well, after this long in politics, I would say that's probably an accurate statement. Art, the marriage bill. News reports are saying Clinton will sign the bill. Now, that would be something. That really would be something. That would be handing Bob Dole a real campaign issue. There is a bill now called the Defense of Marriage Act, and here's what it would do. It would define marriage for the first time as a, quote, legal union between one man and one woman. Do you think that's proper? Further, it would define spouse as only a person of the opposite sex. This effectively would put a crunch in the full faith and credit clause of the U.S. Constitution, which is generally there to be sure that what is legal in one state, like Hawaii, would be legal in all states. So Bill Clinton's going to be in the middle on this one. Yes, word on the street is he's going to sign the bill. He's going to say, "I am personally opposed to the concept." But, you know, he's got a big constituency out there that votes for him because he is thought to be friendly on homosexual rights issues. Tough choice. You sign the bill, you hand Bob Dole a big campaign issue. You veto the bill, and a lot of your constituency probably walks away. First time caller line, you're on the air.
2: Hello, this is Troy from Medford.
1: Yes, sir.
2: Yeah, I was going to talk about the election, and you're talking about how there's a lot of apathy out there.
1: Yes, can't you hear it?
2: Yeah, I can. I've been talking with people, and they seem to say that they don't care, yet they're going to vote for Clinton because they don't care, I guess. But I've seen one way to maybe heat things up is have Harry Brown in the debates. That'll bring up some issues.
1: Well, it might bring up some issues, and it might heat things up a little bit, but Harry Brown is not going to win the presidency.
2: No, I don't think he's got a chance. Well, I think he has a very, very, very slim chance, but it at least will make it somewhat exciting to watch.
1: So, Jimmy crack corn, and I don't care, and I might not even vote. That's about the attitude.
2: Yeah.
1: Or, I don't care, vote for Bill Clinton. There's a good bumper sticker. If you don't care, vote for Bill Clinton. Oh, boy. Presidential race. Yes, the American public is very apathetic. They're tired of politics, as usual, which would continue whichever candidate wins. And again, as usual, they feel they have no real voice in the selection of candidates. Furthermore, there is a general distrust of our present political system and its officials. It's just where everybody is right now. Politics is not the issue it was a year ago at this time, 2 years ago. It's just gone. They're going to have to do something to get the American people engaged. Or it's going to be a vote for, I just don't care, and so Bill Clinton gets back in. West of the Rockies, you're on the air.
3: Yo, Art.
1: Yo, sir.
3: Yo, that was quick.
1: Good.
3: I didn't even go through a screening process.
1: We don't screen calls, sir.
3: Well, apparently not. Say, I missed most of the show tonight, but Chupacabra?
1: Yes.
3: Out of Mexico?
1: Yes.
3: You know, there's an article in the San Francisco paper that said that one of the farmers got bit by him.
1: That's right.
3: Yeah, you heard that. So, and then they turned around, and the other guy said the other night that in Tijuana that they found one drowned in a pool or something.
1: Well, I've not been able to substantiate that report yet, but yes.
3: Did the guy get, I didn't catch the whole thing, but in the newspaper it said that it was 3 foot tall?
1: 3 to 4 feet, sir. If you listen on the air, I'll give you some of the latest. The elusive predatory creature known as Chupacabra is at large in Mexico. Reports are coming in from the states of Veracruz, Sinaloa, and Jalisco. Do I have that right? I hope so. Animal deaths continue to multiply, and now a woman who claims to have been the victim of an attack. A newscaster in Mexico broadcast today that Theodora Reyes, a resident of a village in Sinaloa, had been attacked by the chupacabra. The victim presented what appeared to be burn marks on her back where the creature had clawed her. Art, I don't know if you've heard, but on the 5 p.m. news here in Houston, it was announced there'd been a lamb found dead in South Texas today, cause of death unknown, but authorities said it appeared to be the victim of some sort of, quote, blood-sucking creature, end quote. And they've got nets and traps down in Sinaloa. They're trying to trap the creature. Art, what if deadly viruses such as Ebola are not the only exotic organism that mankind's unprecedented economic activities in the world's rainforests have unleashed? Perhaps La Chupacabra have survived in some previously undisturbed corner of the rainforest for thousands of years, contentedly drinking the blood of other forest inhabitants, and only recently being displaced out of the or out into the world at large by chainsaws and bulldozers. If this is the case, a chupacabra, we may be dealing with as more ravenous and bloodthirsty and angry. We, in fact, may be dealing with an extremely angry, ravenous, bloodthirsty monster outraged at humans for dislodging them from their ancient home. Some of the

0: west of the Rockies. You're on the air. Going once.
1: Hello.
0: Hello. No. Wild card line, you're on the air.
1: Hello, calling from Anchorage.
0: Yes, sir.
1: Art, how much lead do you think the astronauts took with them when they went to the moon to shield themselves from the rays of the sun?
0: I don't know.
1: Must have been a whole bunch, huh?
0: Well, it depends on who you believe, I guess.
1: Well, no. I mean, they got to shield themselves from the rays of the sun, so they got to take something.
0: Well, what I had always heard was that during the trip, now, this is a great controversy, there would not be, in that period of time, enough absorbed to be harmful. It would be an issue on a long trip, for example, to Mars.
1: You know, this quickening thing, wouldn't it also follow that there is a quickening of lies from the media? Wouldn't that also follow in this quickening?
0: Possibly.
1: You know, I believe in this chupacabra as much as I believe the astronauts actually went to the moon.
0: In other words, you don't think they went to the moon?
1: I think there's quickening and lies from the media.
0: Mm-hmm. All right, sir, thank you. There's another one. Doesn't think we ever went to the moon in the first place. There is a body of belief of that sort out there. I am not one of those people. I think we did go to the moon. And I think if there's anything that Mr. Mitchell and Mr. Hoagland will agree on, it is that. East of the Rockies, you're on the air.
2: Yeah, hi.
0: Hi.
2: This is Art.
0: Yes.
2: Okay. This is Mark from Estherville, in Estherville, Iowa.
0: Yes, sir.
2: And I wanted to talk to you about different topics. Okay. You done shows on Kennedy assassination, John Kennedy. Okay. I've read up, you know, several books on that. I read one book by David Lipton, which I thought was really good, and he had a different medical, you know, terms that he had for about the autopsy and everything.
0: Yes.
2: And I thought that was really interesting. He said when they did the autopsy in, like, Bethesda, Maryland, and when they opened the casket to do the start of the autopsy, they said that it was apparent he'd had surgery, and, you know, on his head.
0: Yes, yes, sir. I've heard all of this and so much more, and we are never going to know the real story on the assassination. Never. I find the discussion hardly worth having anymore. There are so many theories. They are piled so deep. I've said this before, and I'll say it again. If somebody walked out to a podium tomorrow and said, here is the real story of exactly what happened at the Kennedy assassination, down in Dallas. Here's the way it really went down. If it was the absolute truth, nobody would ever know it, because it would simply be one more story piled on the already mountainous material regarding the Kennedy assassination, so much material that the truth will be obscured forever in a blizzard of theories. And people will always have divergent views of what really occurred. First time caller line, you're on the air. Hi. Hello?
3: Hello?
0: Yes, sir.
3: Yes.
0: Yes. You're on the air. Time to talk. Turn your radio off.
3: Turn the radio off?
0: Yes.
3: We're listening to it.
0: All right. Well, then you can't go on the air that way, sir. East of the Rockies, you're on the air. Hello.
4: Hello, Art.
0: Hi.
4: Let me shut that radio off.
0: Thank you.
4: All right. Got a question you might pose to him tomorrow that I saw on hard copy the other night, and that was a place on the moon called Avery. Have you heard of that?
0: No.
4: Well, it's either Avery on the moon or Avery, Scotland. Is Scotland where they found the I don't know. Anyways, what happened? They took a picture of those circles on the moon next to the man and the face on the moon.
0: The face is on Mars, sir.
4: On Mars.
0: Yes.
4: Well, okay. The ones with the circles on them, they had a picture of a place in Scotland that's an exact duplicate of the city in Scotland. They overlaid it with a schematic and drew.
0: Okay. Well, I'll let you call in that question.
4: Let me say something else to you. When you read the story of the guy in the car that went into the side of the mountain.
0: Yes.
4: That sounded like an advertisement for the new Jack Kevorkian J to Assist Suicide with Internment.
0: All right, thanks. By the way, that that story about the Chevy with the Jato attached to it is now up on the internet, on my webpage. And by the way, the report on the materials from Roswell, I intend to replay. We had it on Dreamland Sunday, and Linda Howe gave us a detailed preliminary report on the materials. And I'm going to replay that at the top of this next hour. That I've got a second letter from the man who sent the materials. That letter is also now on my webpage. So there's a lot of stuff up there on my webpage if you want to go take a look. It is www.artbell.com. The cat scream is up there now as a WAV file, and so you can do as I do and have that cat scream when you come and go from Windows if you use a computer. And I'm telling you, drive the cats in your house absolutely crackers. First time caller line, you're on the air. Hello?
5: Hello.
0: Yes?
5: Yes, I'd like to talk about the issue of the presidential race. To borrow an analogy from a book called Ishmael, I believe it's kind of like the first air machine. My name is Chris from Portland, by the way. The first air machine going down. The way the government is being run right now, just, we need to bail. It's not a matter of who's president. It's a matter of a totally new system. I suppose it's sort of a revolutionary approach, but I think that the system kind of sucks in a way, and we just sort of have to
0: slow down. The system kind of sucks, and we need to create a whole new system. What do you have in mind?
5: Unfortunately, I don't have the right idea. I don't have the right ideas to change it. But I think that's a lot of why people are kind of
0: apathetic
5: and disillusioned by the whole thing is the system just ain't working, and people are starting to feel that a lot right now.
0: Mm-hmm.
5: So.
0: All right, sir. Thank you. I don't know about that. I'm not sure the system is wrong. The system is a result of the present constitution we have, and I don't really want to change that because there really isn't anything better around. It's just that this is not a particularly exciting race, is it? There's nothing dynamic going on, save this business on marriage. That would be a big issue. If the president were to sign this bill legalizing same-sex marriages, despite his personally stated feelings, then there would indeed be an issue, at least one good, strong issue. Otherwise, there's not a lot of difference between the two. So it is unexciting. West of the Rockies, you're on the air.
6: Hello, Art.
0: Hi.
6: This is David in Newhall.
0: Where?
6: What's that?
0: Where are you?
6: Newhall.
0: Newhall, okay.
6: I wanted to talk about politics for a minute.
0: Sure.
6: You know, Charlie and I think a couple other liberals were on Friday talking about what liberalism is. During the 19th and early 20th century, communists basically stole this word and bastardized it to make them appear what they're not. Now, when you really look at what liberalism is an economic theory that emphasizes individual freedom.
0: Mm-hmm.
6: It also has to do with the self-regulating market, the gold standard, free competition.
0: In all its purest form, communism is supposed to be those things, but never on earth can you show me an example of where it has been that. Can you?
6: Where communism has been that?
0: Yeah.
6: Well, no, communism isn't that. That's what liberalism is.
0: Well, I know, but both profess to give people that and to make everything even and sort of heaven on earth. But its purest form, it might work if it really worked, but it never does, ever.
6: Well, I think it worked the earlier part of our country. I mean, after all, Jefferson was a liberal.
0: Do you mean liberal or do you mean communist? There is a difference.
6: Well, what I'm saying is that the communists basically use this word in order to try to twist, to try to sanitize their goals. Mm. Actually, if you You know, if you look at what the liberals really stand for, today's liberals, they actually stand for the direct opposite of what the word actually means. You know, you look at people like Charlie Clinton, they actually stand against individual freedom, they stand against economic freedom.
0: All of that is absolutely true, sir. And yet, it's prevailing. How do you account for it?
7: 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That was Art Bell hosting Coast to Coast AM on this Somewhere in Time.

0: take you back to the past on Art Bell Somewhere in Time.
1: Dear Art, do you think this nation could go through another 4 years of William Clinton without armed conflict? I don't think so. I've been a firearms dealer for 12 years and have seen the change in attitude of gun buyers since Clinton came to power. The same guys that were buying bolt-action hunting rifles turned to buying high-capacity semi-automatics. I have sold weapons to people who I had previous gun control arguments with. These people did not buy them for sport. The quickening is a good term, I'm afraid. Love the show. Greg, Radical Gun Dealer. And he gives his last name in Alaska. I won't give it. Then this, I doubt if Dr. Mitchell will just mop the floor with Mr. Hoagland. It will be more like a public exhibition of cannibalism. Dr. Mitchell will chew him up so fine there'll be nothing left to spit out. From Ivan in Pullman, Washington. Well, I don't know, Ivan. You're underestimating Richard Hoagland. I make no predictions myself about the outcome. Or even for sure if it will occur. I believe it will. They have both accepted. But it seems an unlikely debate, and yet a good one. As someone said earlier, one that you wouldn't for all the tea in China miss. It'll occur tomorrow morning at 1 a.m., assuming all things are equal, which of course they sometimes are not. It will be fascinating. I make no predictions. 10 seconds, 30 seconds, 5 minutes, it's hard to tell. You're on the air, coast to coast AM with Art Bell. Good morning. Let me try it here. Are you there?
2: Yeah, I'm here, Art. Can you hear me?
1: I hear you.
2: Doc Democrat.
1: Hi, Doc.
2: Hey, I think you have it wrong. Who authored this anti-homosexual marriage bill? I thought it was the Republicans that wrote the bill.
1: It absolutely is.
2: Well, the Republicans are against the homosexual marriages. So if Clinton signs it, he's agreeing with the Republicans.
1: Well, what I've heard, though, despite what the facts are said, is that Clinton has said he is personally opposed to it. That's not the same thing as saying, I will sign the bill.
2: Yeah, but what I'm saying is, if he signs the bill, he agrees with the Republicans, so the Republicans have no issue with
1: him. That's absolutely correct.
2: But you said vice versa. You said if he signs the bill...
1: Oh, that's true. Well, that's right. If, in other words, if he simply... you know what I think he'd probably do? I think his best bet would be to do what a lot of presidents do, and that is just let it sit there until it passes into law without his signature.
2: Well, he's going to sign it, and he's not going to lose one homosexual vote because the homosexuals understand what the Republicans are up to, trying to create a wedge between that constituency, and it's not going to happen because they're certainly not going to vote for Bob Dole, because if you vote for Bob Dole, we're going to end up in a hole. But anyhow, that's another issue. But as far as you said this election is not going to be exciting... I disagree with you. It's going to be very exciting because Clinton's going to win. And as a Democrat...
1: he probably is going to win. He's got a 20 to 30 point lead right now. That'll be whittled down as a natural course of events. But, yes, unless something radical occurs, I think he will win.
2: But what surprises me is that, as you know, Clinton has a huge gender gap.
1: Yes.
2: But Clinton...
1: No. Dole has the gender gap.
2: Well, yeah, you're right. But Clinton is also about 2 points ahead with the males. So Clinton is holding his own with the males, and that's unusual because the Republicans usually win the male vote.
1: No, it's true. Thank you. That is true. And for some reason, females don't like Bob Dole. I think it's choice, the abortion issue, maybe a little bit. I really don't think that's it, though, because President Reagan was pro-life. And he collected lots and lots of female votes. So why do we have the gender gap with Bob Dole? As Doc pointed out, even males prefer by some few points Bill Clinton. But females, by a gigantic majority, prefer Bill Clinton. Now, why would that be? Anybody have any thoughts? East of the Rockies, you're on the air. Hello.
3: Yeah, Art?
1: Yes.
3: Can I ask you a personal question?
1: Sure.
3: You don't have to answer it, because, I mean, it's not even about anything you've been talking about, but I was just wondering, did your kids go to private school or public school or homeschool? Or?
1: My child is going to public school.
3: Is it a boy?
1: Yes.
3: Okay.
1: Uh-huh.
3: Did you hear what happened in Pennsylvania?
1: Yes.
3: Did you comment on that? Did I miss you commenting on that?
1: Well, we commented when the news came in. Yes.
3: It
1: was awful, of course. Absolutely awful. You're on the air, Coast to Coast AM, with Art Bell. Good morning.
4: Hi, Art. Calling from Edmonton, Alberta, Canada.
1: Yes, sir.
4: Yeah, you know, the pessimism about the political process is obviously international, especially here in Canada. I think it relates to the pressure group warfare we're in the midst of. We see all these battling pressure groups, and they really fund and push these political campaigns, and we're leaving a choice, basically two of the same principle. And I think the first solution is stop the mandatory funding of, we have it here in Canada, to gay rights groups, foreign aid, national endowment for the arts and all that stuff. If we can make all that funding voluntary through private contributions, that'll lighten up the scene a bit. What do you say?
1: Well, I say yes. It's an issue, but it's not a big one. Right now, I guess foreign aid is fairly substantial as an issue, but I think funding of the arts, that sort of thing, very minor, very small money compared to what the issues ought to be.
4: How about the free flow of information? Is that a major issue?
1: Well, we have it here. It may be an issue in Canada.
4: Well, I'm talking about a friend of mine a few years ago told me about UFOs and all these various groups like the Bilderbergers and the Masonic Lodge and all that, and he said the information is repressed, basically in referring to the three major networks, say CBS, NBC, and whatever, ABC. Do you think there's a lightening up? Not necessarily a free flow of info, but is the valve open? Are the three major networks going to be carrying studies of the Chupacabra and stuff like that?
1: Well, they are. Already, the major network anchor stations are running stories about this. So, no, I you know, that's one thing I'm really not concerned about. We basically do have a free flow of information. I mean, I can guarantee you that. I really can. I am now on almost 270 radio stations nationwide. Nobody tells me what to put on the air. Nobody. We discuss anything here. The calls are not screened. There's no qualification.

0: going to say. The big networks, well, it may seem like censorship, but they've got 30 minutes at night, you know, to do news. And they decide what the priorities are, and you may claim censorship through omission, I suppose. But generally, I think the First Amendment in America is alive and well. East of the Rockies, you're on the air.
1: Yes, let me turn my radio off for a second.
0: Thank you. Please. Have it close.
1: Okay,
0: off.
1: Art?
0: Yes.
1: This is Doug from Kansas City.
0: Yes, Doug.
1: Yeah, I was wanting to know if anybody had figured out where you got the sound from Gabriel's horn yet.
0: Yes.
1: Oh, I'm sorry.
0: You want to...
1: It was from Ten Commandments.
0: That's correct.
1: Okay, thank you.
0: You're welcome.
1: Bye-bye.
0: Take care. Yes, we had that on the air last week. West of the Rockies, you're on the air.
2: Hi, Art. This is James in Everett, Washington.
0: Yes, sir.
2: And I have a couple of comments. First off, I want to tell the American people, please don't get rid of the Constitution, but get rid of the politicians would be a good thing. And second of all...
0: Well, the Constitution, sir, is what allows us to do that.
2: Yeah.
0: Without the Constitution, they would be there and stay there.
2: Yeah. I just wish that people would, you know, morally recognize that we can boot these politicians out of office.
0: Mm-hmm.
2: And so forth and so on. But anyway, I have another comment about the chupacabra.
0: Yes.
2: I would like to know if this chupacabra, if it's like such a horrible, vicious beast, if the animal's right activists would protect it. So, if there's any animal's right activists.
0: The answer is absolutely yes. In other words, if they found one chupacabra, just one chupacabra, you can depend on the fact that whatever it is would be put immediately on the endangered species list. Wouldn't it? I'm sure that would be the case. I'm sure it would. But they can't do that until they can identify it as a specific species. So the minute they get one, oh yes, you know it's going to be on

0: East of the Rockies, you're on the air. Hi.
1: Hello?
0: Hello. Yes, you're on the air. Turn your radio off.
1: Okay. Is this Art Bell?
0: It is. Where are you?
1: I am in St. Louis.
0: St. Louis, all right.
1: And I was wondering if you happened to see there was a show on the A&E, the Arts and Entertainment station last night. In a
0: Where are the UFOs?
1: Yes. Did
0: yes,
1: you see
0: I
1: that?
0: Saw it. Yes, I did.
1: I was just wondering if there was anything on there that, you know, like as far as when you're gonna have the debate tomorrow night, you know, I was just wondering if would you think that it would be worth, if they have like a thing that you could buy that, do you think it would be worth buying, or do you think the information that was on there was pretty accurate in your opinion, or?
0: Well, I've got it on tape, and I will give you my opinion. They did, for example, a segment on crop circles. And there have been thousands of crop circles that have appeared across the globe. And they were, in a sense, trying to debunk crop circles as being anything extraterrestrial. And in their effort to do that, they showed Doug and Dave, who literally signed a couple of crop circles in England, D and D. Two Ds, Doug and Dave. And they did produce some in England, but they have obviously not produced thousands of crop circles all over the world. So I kind of thought that was a disservice and a kind of a cheap shot in trying to explain away crop circles. So that is one example, and that forms some of my attitude about that program. It was good. East of the Rockies, you're on the air. Going once.
2: Hello?
0: Yes, hello.
2: Yeah, I just wanted to report on you to you towards about the Twister.
0: Yes.
2: Yeah, we've seen it tonight.
0: And
2: it's pretty good. It's awe. I was in awe just watching that tornado.
0: Really?
2: Usually, I've been hearing a lot of bad things about it, but when I go to a movie, I don't go to pick it apart. I go there being entertained.
0: That's right.
2: And

0: it'll entertain you pretty much. I would suggest that you wouldn't watch it, make sure you watch it at a movie while it's there, at a movie house, to watch it on a big screen, because it's amazing.
1: All right. I probably will take your advice. You're about fourth or fifth person to say that. Thank you very much. My board op up in Oregon is a movie critic. He does, as a matter of fact, during some of the breaks, movie reviews, and he didn't like it. He said, "Nah, wait, it's not that good. Can't hear the audio. Special effects were okay, but the movie..." And I heard a weatherman on CNN allude to the same thing. He didn't quite say all those things, but he said, "I'm sorry I spent my money, or I should have gone to see one of the other ones." So I don't know. I might be disappointed. I really did chase those damn things, you know, for real, with Lynn in a stupid Volkswagen. We did that for a long time. Crazy. And so, having done it for real, I might be disappointed, or maybe not. I don't know. I'm trying to make up my mind. To go or not to go, that is the question. Wildcard Line, you're on the air.
2: Morning, Art. Bill from Youngstown, Ohio.
1: Hi, Bill.
2: How are you?
1: Fine.
2: Something about a question. I don't know if you'll have time for your listeners to call in tomorrow night, but when a group of us watched the 1968, the moon thing, and one question that we had, and I never heard it brought up, was the question of the horizon on the Earth. As you know, it's 11 miles, and the horizon on the moon, notwithstanding that it's smaller than the Earth, seemed so close at every point that like he could pass the football over it.
1: Mm-hmm.
2: And I have no doubt that we went to the moon, but I always thought that what we saw on television was filmed on a ladder in Area 51, just because of that horizon thing. I don't know if you have an old clip. If you do, and get a chance to look at it, see what you think.
1: Well,
2: and I think Hoagland's going to mop up Mitchell. I think
1: you do, huh?
2: Well, I've heard almost all of your shows with Hoagland. He's so fluent, and I found Mitchell as bright as he is to be a bore.
1: Really?
2: I was very interested in what he had to say, but he's kind of mannered, and I don't think he's going to do well with Mr. Hoagland. I like them both, but it's just my opinion.
1: Well, we'll see.
2: I'll be listening.
1: All right, take care. I make no predictions about it. Dr. Mitchell's presentation, a little more laid back than Richard's. That's true. So it depends on how it all comes down. Now, you all know my style, and it is to allow as much as possible a free-flowing debate. Assuming that it remains civilized, I will allow exactly that. I really can't stand presidential debates where each party gets exactly 1 minute or 2 minutes to say what they want to say, and then the other guy goes. And they can't turn around and go at each other. So I'm going to aim for something in between, and I'll control it if it gets out of control, or at least I will try. But otherwise, I will allow them to have at each other as they would like. Now, I think it'll remain, hope it will remain civilized, but I make no predictions. Because on the one hand, you've got a fellow who says there are 20-mile-high glass structures on the moon, and on the other hand, you've got a guy who stood on the moon where they're supposed to be. So that is a debate that may not last very long. I don't know. But it should be electrifying. East of the Rockies, you're on the air. Hi.
3: How are you, Art?
1: Fine. Turn your radio off, sir.
3: Yeah, I'm sorry. I turned it the wrong way. I have an idea about where the chupacabra came from.
1: Okay.
3: And that's the, it's coming after Comet to avenge attacking, Comet's attack on the Devil's Mouthpiece.
1: I hope not.
3: Hey, you don't think that's possible?
1: Well, no.
3: Well, actually, the description of the chupacabra is rather short, with leather skin. Leather-like skin.
1: Yes.
3: And,
1: reptilian.
3: Reptilian.
1: Mm-hmm.
3: And if that Kaczynski guy could turn in his brother, I guess I can turn in my mother-in-law, right?
1: Is your wife up listening?
3: Well, no, actually, that's why it's a good idea to turn the radio off when you do this sort of thing, you know.
1: I see.
3: Okay, have a good night.
1: All right, thank you. He's describing his mother-in-law as reptilian-like. Just one little slip. I mean, what if she was sitting in bed with a transistor, listening to that? Recognized his voice. What she would do to you, sir, would make what the chupacabra would do to a person look like nothing. First time caller line, you're on the air.
4: Hi, this is Rhonda from Anchorage, Alaska.
1: Good morning, Rhonda.
4: How are you?
1: Fine.
4: My boyfriend lives up in the mountains around Talkeetna, and he had an interesting theory about La Chupacabra.
1: Yes.
4: He thinks it's kind of along the line of a mosquito, which are coming out right now, and they're quite vicious. He thinks they're sucking blood so they can lay thousands of eggs.
1: Yes, well.
4: So we may see.
1: Well, I've seen the mosquitoes in Alaska, and they could be at times mistaken for chupacabras.
4: Yes, they are like that sometimes. They're quite frustrating. Well, thanks for answering my call.
1: All right, take care.
4: All the time.
1: Thank
4: Bye-bye.
1: You. Bye. It's true. It's true. I lived in Alaska, and when summer comes, the mosquitoes up in Alaska are really big. I mean, they're really big. Some of them, you wonder how they can even get airborne, the bloated little... Well, I'm going to watch my language. All right, coming up after the top of the hour, this hour, we're going to give you a full, detailed report on the findings with regard to the Roswell material that I have in my possession. Further, no doubt, complicating my life and leaving lots of open questions, of course, exactly as I anticipated. But if you want to know what it is, that report comes next.
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1: Tomorrow night at this time, if all goes well, Richard Hoagland and Apollo 14 astronaut Dr. Edgar Mitchell will be here in debate. It is not to be missed. I make no promises about it. I have no idea how it's going to turn out. But following my usual manner of allowing freeform radio, I'm going to allow them to have a discussion with each other as much as possible. It should be very informative. Now, in a moment, I am going to replay Linda Howe's report on the scientist who is testing the materials that I received. That's coming up here in just a moment. I want to tell you, I got a call from Keith Rowland, who cares from a web page, is the master of disaster on the web page there, and he tells me that as of this moment, a couple of things are available for you. One is the photographs that Richard Hoagland sent to Dr. Mitchell are now on Richard Hoagland's web page. You get there by going to mine and jumping across to the Hoagland web page. Now, there are two photographs, I'm told, that are up there that you have not seen before. For that matter, I have not seen them, because they just got there. So, these are the photographs Richard Hoagland FedExed late today, and I hope he gets them in time, to Dr. Mitchell. If you would like to see those photographs and get them before the debate tomorrow night, so you too will be on the page they're on, you can download them now from my website. There you are. Actually, from Richard's website. You jump over. My website is, and there's one other item. What you're about to hear, in fact, all of Linda's report regarding the chupacabras, regarding the 5-foot egg and the real story there, and the report you're about to hear from Linda Moulton Howe on Art's Parts, I call them. All of that is available in real audio form as of tonight on my webpage as well. So there is a wealth of information up on my webpage. It is www.artbell, no space in there, ARTBELL, .com. That's www.artbell.com.

0: All right, folks, here it comes. Linda Howe, yesterday on Dreamland, with regard to the materials she's acted as an intermediary for, that claim or alleged to be from the Roswell crash. Here is the preliminary report.
1: And you got that. You've now had one correspondence that you have put out. You've gotten another. I don't know if you've are going to distribute that publicly, but it comes down to the fact that somebody says that they have had pieces of artifacts from a crash, and they, in the letter it says Roswell. We don't know where. There's no specific coordinates.
0: All right, if I might, let me stop you and tell everybody the second letter, the one Linda is now referring to with regard to the Roswell pieces, is now on the Internet. It's under anonymous letters that you see first the photographs of the material, then the first letter, and now the second letter has been added to it as of this moment on my webpage.
1: Okay.
0: Linda, if you would, start out.
1: Yeah.
0: You've been a middle person for me, and I really want to thank you, because getting stuff, something like this, is actually kind of a burden.
1: It is very difficult, Art, because you now are experiencing what, for the last 16 years, trying to find anybody with very credible professional credentials who would be willing to look at physical tissue,
0: yes,
1: and samples in the unusual animal deaths was difficult. And now having to deal with artifacts that may have come from a craft from someplace else is also difficult. And we are still experiencing the same syndrome that these professionals ask for and must remain anonymous in order to protect their positions in their work.
0: All right. How much can you tell us about the scientist? He's well credentialed.
1: Yes, who
0: examined this possible wreckage.
1: Yes, and he is in a major Midwestern university. He has been helping me and several other investigators in several aspects of the phenomena for about 7 years. His work is extremely good, well done, and he has been looking at the alleged Roswell UFO crash artifact that you received last month.
0: All right, can you, before we get to that, tell us what kind of tests were done on the material?
1: Yes. You gave him 10 pieces, and the 10 pieces broke down into 5 small, what turn out to be, this is very interesting, they are perfect squares. They have been measured, and they are exactly 6 millimeters by 6 millimeters square and less than 1 millimeter thick. And every one of those 5 little squares weighs exactly 160 milligrams each.
0: How likely is that? Because the pieces I gave you, Linda, were not all shaped the same. I gave you some circles, I think, some oblongs, and some squares.
1: That's right. The 5 squares are
0: exactly
1: perfect squares. And they exactly weigh 160 milligrams each. And they are machined. The edges of each one of those little squares, when they looked at, and this comes to your question, he used a scanning electron microscope, which is used with, the scanning electron microscope is used with the energy dispersive spectroscopy. Now, what this all means, these big words, is that they have the ability now with scanning electron microscopes to take something, let's say this is 6 millimeters wide, which is just a little bit over a quarter of an inch,
0: mm-hmm,
1: and they can go down to the surface, and they can keep going down and down. They get down to 1 to 2 microns, and to show you how small that is, if you could take and isolate a single blood cell out of your bloodstream, it would be about 7 microns in diameter, a blood cell. They're going down to 1 to 2 microns, which is about a third the size of a blood cell, to take a look at things on these artifacts that you sent. And when they get to a place that they're interested in, or various places, they then can ratchet change into a particular kind of switch, which is the energy dispersive spectroscopy. And when you find out what you want to measure and you're on a spot, this will determine exactly what elements are there. Well, when they did this on the five little squares, on the two ellipticals, which also were 6 millimeters wide.
0: Lynn, I'm going to ask you to hold on for just a moment to Linda Howe and the continuing report on the Roswell materials that I've had in my possession for some time now. Linda, are you there? Yes, I hear you. So we were on the smaller pieces, and you said they weighed 160 grams each.
1: Yeah, the five. And out of the 10 pieces that you sent, 8 of the 10 had a common denominator of each being 6 millimeters wide. So there were 5 that were perfectly square. There were 2 elliptical that were 6 millimeters by 8 millimeters, mm-hmm. and the circle was 6 millimeters in diameter. So 6 millimeter seemed to be a constant, at least in some of these dimensions. Now, on the, we'll call it the very thin blade, it measured exactly 10 inches by 1.5 inches, which the scientists thought was unusual that anything would end up in even inches, which is a terrestrial measurement. That could be that it was sawed off from something that's unknown. He thought that was strange that it should measure so exactly.
0: Hmm.
1: And the last piece is the approximately 2 3/8 inches by 1 15/16 inches, not square, almost square. We'll call it the vent. It is this small, very, very thin object with very thin slits throughout it.
0: Yes.
1: Now, I'm going to have some other detailed remarks to make about the, we'll call it the blade and the vent. But first, I want to go to a sentence that is from the second communication that you now have out on the computer. And this is from the source who says, Granddad stated their own analysis. He's talking back in that he came in possession of these in 1974 from his grandfather who got them from the, I guess, the 1947 crash is what he's alleging. Granddad stated their own analysis of the samples indicated it as pure extract aluminum as a conductor for the electromagnetic fields created in the propulsion system, unquote. Now, we'll stop there for a second. That sentence certainly seemed to hold up when they took the electron dispersive spectroscopy to every single one of the 10 pieces on several parts of them. Now, what they're doing in the EDS, you bombard with electrons, and it knocks out electrons, kind of punches out the electrons. And those electrons have a very characteristic wavelength. They put out an X-ray when they fly out, and that X-ray has a very characteristic wavelength, and then you can tell exactly what the element is.
0: Okay.
1: Well, over and over and over again in every one of these, it was, and this is the phrase that is correct to use, greater than 99% aluminum and could not detect any other element. Because scientists are reluctant to say that anything is 100% anything. Because even putting your fingerprints or brushing it on soil can add something which might be picked up at 0.01%, if you understand what I mean.
0: I do. Now, what does that mean? Now, for example, is there much terrestrial production done in pure aluminum, or is it usually for strength and alloy?
1: Usually when we're building with aluminum in something, we are putting and adding manganese or other alloys to strengthen. And tomorrow or Tuesday, this scientist is going to be meeting with a metallurgical professional to discuss exactly these issues of aluminum alloys and 100% alloy, and I hope that next Sunday I can have a further update on that. But I want to say that there's something else interesting that showed up in the scanning electron microscope, which gets into this question of whether or not there's anything that could be structural. It's certainly not an alloy, but what they found in one of the five little squares were silicon granules. They were 1 to 2 microns, and they seemed to be embedded in the surface of the aluminum, and on this square, there were striations across it, as if the little square had itself been either scratched or abraded by something, and it raised the speculation, which ranges from, could these pieces have had impact with something that was sandy or dusty, or is there a processing mechanism in the manufacturing of these little pieces that somehow brought a silicon polishing dust to them? We're going to learn a little bit more about that from the metallurgist. And when you come to the, we'll call it the very thin blade. It was less than a millimeter, just extremely thin and light.
0: Yes.
1: 10 inches long and 1.5 inches wide.
0: That's right.
1: On that and on what we're calling the little vent were granules that were different. These turned out to be 10% manganese, 10% iron, and 80% aluminum. I'm talking now only in little granules that seem to somehow be attached or also embedded. Now, what they are or what they mean or whether they are something that was picked up over time, the source said that he's had these since 1974, and they were tarnished, and they may have been exposed to other things. That part's hard to know. Well, a question still hanging is, even if they are all aluminum on the outside, could there be any structural detail on the inside? Well, tonight, just before we went on the air, the scientist called me. He was in the lab. He had, with your permission, Art, he had cut into one of the little five squares that
0: yes.
1: we talked about.
0: Yes.
1: And he said it was pure silver, shiny, appeared to have no other structural details. And at this point, it appears that though that at least is just aluminum, aluminum, aluminum, aluminum. And as he said to me, in this universe, where as far as we look, when we look at all of the elements and we look at the stars and the galaxies, we keep seeing the same spectrums of the same elements. So if it is aluminum and aluminum and aluminum over and over and over again, what we do not know is function. We know we have aluminum on this planet. There must be aluminum throughout the universe and other places. But what are the function of these? And to this date, there is nothing about any of this that to the scientists or even some of the people he has worked with and they have discussed, there is nothing that even indicates any kind of function from these pieces at this point.
0: In other words, no earthly use they can discern.
1: Not at this point. And the other question comes back to this source's strange sentence about used as a conductor for the electromagnetic fields created in the propulsion system. Well, aluminum might conduct some electricity, but what would the relationship be specifically to an electromagnetic field? We're also going to talk with the metallurgist and some other people about that.
0: The answer is, of course, it's not magnetic. Aluminum is not magnetic.
1: That's right. So by next weekend, we may have a little bit more, at least professional information about some of these questions. But at this point, Art, there is nothing that we can say that would confirm or deny that they are, in fact, extraterrestrial, other-dimensional, time traveler, or anything. It's aluminum, aluminum, aluminum in shapes that appear to have definitely been machined. Could they have been machined on the Earth? I am assuming definitely in this day and age they could have been 1947. Could that be a source? We do not know, and all we've got to go by at this point are this man's two letters.
0: All right, and there is some chance that they impacted on something.
1: Well, it's speculation about the silicon granules in one of the five little squares. It could also be a manufacturing process, and these are the kinds of things that are very difficult for us to know beyond the fact that we've got these two letters from this man claiming that these are artifacts from a crash. Now, I think it's also important to point out that Jesse Marcel Jr., who saw some of this material at his father's, that his father brought home to the kitchen in 1947 July, described completely different types of material.
0: A type of crinkly thing that would regain its shape.
1: And he said, he told me in that interview that he never personally crinkled them up. His father told him that.
0: I see.
1: He never did it himself. but he said that he did handle the material he saw for himself, those fuchsia-colored symbols in these little 3/8 of an inch wide little beams that were so light and have been compared in other research to balsa wood, looking like sort of a silvery, coppery color, but being compared to balsa wood. Again, all of that is quite different from this aluminum, aluminum, aluminum.
0: So, we have something interesting on our hands.
1: Interesting indeed, but we have more questions than we have answers. But we at least have been able to say it is aluminum.
0: Right.
1: And that's what this man said in his letters before we
0: did
1: any of these tests.
0: Yes, he did. So, who knows? Well, I guess I just go on suffering the unknown, but at least we've got a preliminary report.
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0: Networks presents Art Bell, Somewhere in Time. 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
1: Well, I promised you that report. There it is. As many questions, more questions than answers. And still I have this stuff. So we'll see. We'll see what the follow-up report produces. All right, everybody. A couple of items. One is I was wrong. There are not two new photographs on the web page from Richard Hoagland. There are five new photographs, and these are the ones that are going to be spent, or actually have already been sent, to Dr. Mitchell as of late today. We hope they'll make it in time. So if you would like to see the new Richard Hoagland photographs, you go to my webpage and jump over to his. Now, my webpage is very, very busy. It's taking on the order of, I was just told, about 100,000 hits a day. 100,000 hits a day. And I can almost hear it slowing as we speak. But I would recommend sometime between now and airtime tomorrow night, you get up there, if you're able, and download the new photographs. They are the ones that Richard Hoagland will have, and hopefully Dr. Mitchell will have as well. So there you are. There is the report on the materials, preliminary. And there is the information on the debate for tomorrow night and the new photographs. Linda's report, the one you just heard, is on my webpage as an audio file, a real audio file, along with the report on the Chupacabras. So if you want to go up to my webpage, it's Art Bell, www.artbell.com, www.artbell.com. Otherwise, I am now in the chat room on AOL. I'll tell you how to get there. There's a new, easier way to get there. You go on AOL, go to keyword, and just put in Art Bell, and it'll take you right over there. So now I'm a keyword on AOL. You just go in and check keyword and type in Art Bell without a space, A-R-T-B-E-L-L, and it will take you right into the Periscope room, and you'll see the chat box right there. So it's easier than ever, folks. And I'm online right now. West of the Rockies, you're on the air. Hello.
2: Hello. Art, I heard that, from my past, I'm from New Jersey originally. My name's Don. I live in Boise, Idaho.
1: Yes, sir.
2: In New Jersey, there used to be a thing called the New Jersey Devil.
1: That's right.
2: Have you ever heard of that?
1: Oh, yes.
2: Have you guys been talking about him?
1: No, not really. The Chupacabra seems to have come from the South, beginning in Puerto Rico.
2: Yeah.
1: It may be similar to the Jersey Devil. Many people have mentioned it.
2: Oh, I didn't know if anybody else had brought that up. Okay, well, thanks.
1: All right, you're welcome. Thank you very much for the call. East of the Rockies, you're on the air. Hello.
3: Yes. Hi, Art. Steve from South Dakota.
1: Hi, Steve.
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3: I've been listening to your show tonight, and you know, so far it's 2-1 against Richard Hoagland, so I'd sort of like to even up the vote a little bit and make it 2-2.
1: All right.
3: I think Richard Hoagland can and will hold his own.
1: Well, as a debater, Richard will always hold his own. That's my view. I mean, he is he's very articulate. There's no question about it. So,
3: I think that the debate won't really be settled till we go back to the moon. I've been a skeptic all my life until I bought his Ohio State, presentation.
1: Yes.
3: And I saw the photos in a, video format, and they're very, very convincing.
1: They are, if it is explained to you. Now, when people go up on the internet and they simply download photographs,
3: mm-hmm.
1: They don't know what they're seeing, and many times it's pixelish, and if there's nobody there to explain, as there was in that presentation, then they go, I don't know what the hell I'm seeing.
3: Mm-hmm.
1: And so it is important that you get the explanation that goes with the photographs, which you don't get, but we make them available anyway.
3: Well, I really appreciate that too, Art.
1: Well, I hope you enjoy tomorrow night.
3: Thank you, sir.
1: Take care. It's an unknown quantity. I mean, that's what makes it interesting, and I usually stand back, whether it's Hoagland or whether it's Mitchell, and I let these men say what they want. Tomorrow night is not going to be an exception. This is not a presidential debate. I'm going to let them question each other, and we'll just hope upon hope that it will be reasonable and that I don't have to step in to stop a catfight. But I do not expect that. What I expect is a reasoned, scientific, hopefully a discussion of the issues, and they are, of course, diametrically opposed in what they believe. First time caller line, you're on the air.
5: Hi, how are you doing?
1: Okay.
5: This is Mike from L.A.
1: Yes, sir.
5: Yeah, have you heard any reports of the Chupacabra being in L.A.?
1: Yes.
5: Fillmore, California?
1: Yes.
5: Oh, man. That's where I'm calling from.
1: Oh, it is?
5: Oh, yeah.
1: Do you go out at night?
5: Well, I'm working right now.
1: You know, it would bother me walking around in the dark in an area where the goat sucker had been seen. I don't think I would. I really don't think I would.
5: I work at a campground out here, and it's pretty out in the mountains, in the foothill mountains of Santa Clarita and Sylmar. It's probably like 2 miles Sylmar. So.
1: I mean, look, you could have a 12-gauge loaded with double-aught at your side, and a creature that can go 60, 70 miles an hour would be on you before you could raise it.
5: Did they say it has almost like a reptile look to it?
1: Mm-hmm. That thing would eat you up and drink you down like a person coming off the desert gulping down a Pepsi, sir, before you could raise that shotgun. That'd be it. It's awful. West of the Rockies, you're on the air. Hi.
6: Hi, Art. Let me get on a better phone.
1: All right.
6: Art, my name is Lauren, and I'm from Bakersfield.
1: Yes, sir.
6: And I've kind of made a list of things, I wanted to say. Wait a minute.
1: What am I waiting for? Turn your radio off, please.
6: That's what I'm trying to do.
1: Yeah, that's good.
6: Okay, hang on a second.
1: Okay, now I can't wait much longer, so...
6: Okay, Art?
1: Yes.
6: Okay, I called the other night, and I want to apologize for not saying who I was or where I was from, but it's kind of scary to be on the radio.
1: Well, just give it your best shot, sir. Go ahead and say what you want to say.
6: Okay, as far as the UFOs and the Roswell incident and stuff, I've watched stuff on the radio or on the TV, and I believe that there are UFOs that have come to visit us, and that I don't want them to land.
1: Why do you believe that?
6: Well, that's a good question. Because of the like you said, the Roswell incident, or the other sightings, the Betty Hill incidents where she's been taken up numerous times.
1: Okay, well, I appreciate the call, sir, but none of that does it for me. It may surprise all of you to know that despite my intimate involvement with all of this, I would not say I believe. I've seen something I can't explain, personally, close up, but I wouldn't say I believe. I would say I am interested, I'm fascinated, it may well be, but I don't have any absolute evidence. None. So I am intrigued, and I will continue to pursue this topic, hoping for some smoking gun, or whatever you want to call it. But in terms of I believe, I couldn't say that. Does that surprise you? I know it will many. First time caller line, you're on the air. Hi.
7: Yeah.
1: Hello.
7: Hello.
1: Speak.
7: I just wanted to make a comment about the...
1: Yes? He hung up. Brain lock. Did you hear that? Absolute brain lock. I just wanted to make a comment about, silence, click, total brain gridlock. West of the Rockies, you're on the air. Hello.
8: Hey, Art, this is Dave from California.
1: Hi, Dave.
8: Hi, I wanted to ask you about that guy, Wayne Green.
1: Yes.
8: That's not the guy you said you had a lot of respect for. He used to be in radio or something. Is that Ray Breen?
1: No, it's not Ray Breen. Wayne Green is the editor of 73 Magazine and Byte and a lot of other magazines.
8: Right, and Ray Breen is the guy that...
1: Ray Breen is a gentleman who used to be on KABC prior to Ira Fistel and then myself.
8: And then didn't he get back into radio as a result of one of your calls or something, or conversations?
1: Well, I had Ray on as a guest and early on when we went on KABC, and I asked him, don't you miss it?
8: Right.
1: And he said yes. I said, well, then why don't you think about doing a program from home? And he said, you know, that's a really good idea. And as it turned out, that is exactly what he's doing.
8: Oh, good. Anyway, about this other guy, Wayne Green.
1: Yes.
8: That says we never got to the moon.
1: Right.
8: One of his points was that, or his reasons was that the footprints were too distinct. They showed moisture content in the dust.
1: That's correct, yes.
8: That supposedly wouldn't be there.
1: Yes.
8: Well, I was thinking the reason that the dust didn't fall back into the footprint is because the gravity on the moon, which would cause the dust or the sand on the beach on the Earth to fall back into footprint, isn't strong enough to pull the moon dust back into the footprint.
1: Well, that may well be. That's as good a theory as any. There is, however, gravity there. And given the fact that the granules are round, and would tend to fill back up again. Even a small amount of gravity, it seems to me, should have done that. But I'm no expert in the area. Wildcard Line, you're on the air. Hello.
9: How you doing, Art? This is New Orleans. I just like to tell you two things. One thing, if people want to talk about politics, a good question to ask is ask an American what your vision is of America. That would be my first point. And then the second point is, when the astronauts were going around in orbit around the Earth, there were some beautiful, spectacular lightning storms. Okay, we would assume they were lightning from their point of view. But if I was an alien and I was cruising around Earth's orbit, I would want to investigate that.
1: Thunderstorms?
9: Huh?
1: Thunderstorms?
9: No, lightning storms.
1: Yeah, thunder, lightning storms, all right, same thing. I don't know why. I would think that... they would be familiar with atmospheric disturbance because it occurs on many, many, many planets. It's not that unusual. So I don't know that would necessarily attract them. The one thing that might, though, is the distinctive nature of Earth. It is blue. It is green. It obviously is inhabited. Even from a distance, one would be able to discern that. So that would make it certainly of interest. I don't know the lightning storms would be the main attraction. With regard to what people's vision for America is, that's a very good question. What is your vision for America? Bob Dole is accused of not having one, just wanting to become president. God, I'd like to interview Bob Dole. He really should come on this program. Bob Dole needs to be humanized. The American people really need a sit-down conversation with Bob Dole. Not a meet-the-press kind of interview, but a just, who are you, Bob Dole? Hey, what do you believe? What do you want for America? That kind of conversation. I have invited him on the program. I've talked to his campaign headquarters, and we've got a request in. We'll see. That is the kind of interview that I could give him, and that's exactly what he needs if he is to have any chance at all. East of the Rockies, you're on the air.
10: Yes, how you doing, Art?
1: I'm fine.
10: Yeah, I'd like to talk about that chimichanga.
1: You mean chupacabra?
10: Chupacabra, yeah, there you go. I can't pronounce it very well.
1: No, there you go. Anyway, go ahead.
10: I like to say I don't really believe in it.
1: Okay.
10: I think people are paranoid.
1: You do, huh?
10: Yes, I do. It's like the Bigfoot thing.
1: But how could the reports be coming from first Puerto Rico for years, then... South America, Central America, and now the U.S. I mean, you could think that it would happen in a localized way, but this is fairly international at this point.
10: I'm not doubting maybe something happened down in, what was that other country you're talking about?
1: Puerto Rico?
10: Puerto Rico, yeah. But as fast as it's grown, I think it's more hysteria than anything.
1: Yeah, but I have seen, sir, I doubt with you, all right? I doubt many things until I know them for sure. It is proper, I think, that people do that, or at least that I do it. I am very cautious. However, I watched a two-hour report on Mexican television. I don't speak Spanish. I don't speak it. But I watched almost 2 hours the other day. And even without the language barrier, they showed literally hundreds of animals with puncture marks in their neck. What the hell does that? And with the blood sucked from their bodies. I saw these animals. I saw the postmortems that they were doing on the animals. And this is not a myth. It's real. I guarantee you these animals have been violated, killed, had the blood taken from their bodies with two distinctive marks in their neck. This is not some urban myth. I saw hundreds of animals. So you can say what you want about it, but there is something obviously

0: east of the Rockies. You're on the air. Hi.
1: Hi, Art. This is Kevin from Oklahoma City.
0: Yes, Kevin.
1: I have a theory about where it came from, the chupacabra.
0: Okay.
1: The flash burning down in Brazil of the rainforest.
0: Yes, I had a fax about that earlier, that we finally burned into something's habitat that is now very angry.
1: And there's also a myth of a creature down in that area called Quetzalcoatl, which is a flying lizard.
0: Yes.
1: Or flying snake, which could be related to it.
0: It's entirely possible.
1: Well, thanks, Art.
0: Thank you, sir. Take care. Who knows what it is? I don't, but I have a sufficient number of reports from literally all over the hemisphere now, and I've seen these animals, and I'm telling you, there is, in fact, something. Believe what you want to believe, but I know of no animal that leaves two marks and takes the blood from bodies. Do you? Do you? I think not. There are bats, but they would never do what this does, and it has been explained that bats actually bite into the neck, and then, I know it's gross, but lap up the blood. They don't actually take the blood from the body. There is something new out there, and it's awful. Wildcard line, you're on the air.
2: Oh, I'm sorry. I wanted the Antichrist line.
0: Oh, you got it.
2: Well, give me the voice, man.
0: No.
2: Oh, okay.
0: I reserve that for very special people.
2: All right. Hey, this is Rittmeister Gerhardt in Oakland, California. Yeah, I know what that is. You know what it is? Urban myth.
0: No, urban myth does not do what has been done to hundreds of animals.
2: Well, all you saw was dead animals with two marks on their neck.
0: Well, no, that's not all I saw. That's not all I saw, Rittmeister. I saw the actual... postmortems done on these animals.
2: Yeah.
0: Oh, well, yeah.
2: I think a more pertinent and more realistic topic would be how the blood is being sucked out of the American Constitution by these socialist one-worlders and gun-grabbers who happen to be in the White House right now. Bill Clinton thinks it's more important to send American troops to die in Bosnia and Haiti and Somalia than he does to think it is to guard our own borders. You know, I'd say U.S. out of Haiti, U.S. out of Bosnia, and smash the U.N. Smash it totally and completely. It has no right to exist. We have no need of the United Nations. All it is a big welfare handout to the mud hut countries of the world who expect American soldiers to come to their countries in silly little blue helmets to put out their little atrocity wars. No, we have got to... Art, hey, I can't wait until Paula Jones gives her testimony. That is going to be just absolutely juicy. Wait until you see what happens to Bill Clinton's so-called poll ratings when that happens. We believe you, Paula Jones. Just like the bumper stickers for Anita that we see in all the Nazi cars, you know what I mean?
0: All right, well, I guess I would have to conclude from that is not a Bill Clinton voter you just listened to. On that note, we'll break here at the top of the hour.
3: 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That was Art Bell hosting Coast to Coast AM on this Somewhere in Time.

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1: Morning, everybody. Good to be here. From Vance, an interesting fact. Art, after hearing the replay of Linda's report on the little pieces allegedly from a Roswell crash, an idea of what they might possibly be occurred to me. In chemistry and chemical engineering, it is often necessary to have supplies of very pure materials in measured quantities. Perhaps the little pieces were actually manufactured to be a convenient measure of pure aluminum for use in chemical reactions, either as a catalyst or as an actual participant in a chemical reaction. This would explain why the pieces have such a consistent weight and high degree of purity. Well, it might explain that, but it would not explain the pieces that I call the louvers, which are obviously manufactured, but for a completely not discernible purpose, as you heard. So it would not explain those, and it would not explain the piece that I have not yet sent in for analysis that seems to have grooves in it. Pretty thick piece, too. I was afraid to send that because it is the only one that I have that is like that. It was one of a kind. So I don't know. Whole thing is still up in the air, but I would say the report is certainly

0: right, here are a couple of faxes that bear reading. All right. Over the weekend, I was home in Douglas, Arizona, which is in deep south Arizona, right near the border. While there, I saw a feature on the Spanish station, Galavision, I believe it was, on the Chupacabra. It showed over 200 animals killed, their blood sucked out. It even showed a woman who had fought off a chupacabra, yes, I've got that news, with scratches on her neck on the right side where it tried to get at her carotid artery. She said it had fangs, a long tail, was about 30 inches high with wings. So there you have it. I, too, saw about a two-hour special, and I'm telling you right now, whatever it is you want to believe this thing is or isn't, it is out there. Believe me, it's out there. I've seen the animals. I've seen the autopsies performed. And it's showing up all over the place now. So I don't care what you want to believe about it. It is not a myth. Something is really doing this, something awful. Then this, Art, I spoke to Dr. Mitchell Sunday night on a show that he was being interviewed on. He'd stated that Saturday night he'd been at a meeting in Florida with Alan Shepard, Buzz Aldrin, and what he said was a group of other guys. He had denied seeing anything on the moon. When I asked him directly, however, he said he could only speak for himself. He told me that on the phone the other day. Then he ends up by saying, this was Brian in Denver, Hoagland's work rides on this debate. Well, I suppose in some ways it may, in the minds of many who will be listening, that may be so. But Dr. Mitchell said the same thing to me. He could only speak for himself. Therefore, the photographs sent to Dr. Mitchell by Hoagland are specifically of the Apollo 14 mission. And naturally, he cannot speak for the other astronauts. So the photographs, there are five new ones on the webpage. You're welcome to go get them. Are specifically of Apollo 14. So that is where the discussion will properly center. East of the Rockies, you're on the air. Hi.
1: Good morning, Art.
0: Good morning.
1: This is Jose in St. Louis, Missouri, KSDAM territory.
0: Of course.
1: A question on the lips of many ham operators is, will Art Bell be at Dayton?
0: No.
1: Probably not.
0: No. Art Bell does a broadcast, sir, 6 days a week.
1: But you ought to do it from Dayton.
0: Well, it's not as easy as you might think.
1: Probably not. It would probably entail a phone line and remotes and all kinds of other stuff.
0: Yep.
1: Too bad. I think it'd be fun to see you there.
0: I'd love to be at Dayton. It's a ham fest, folks.
1: It's a large ham fest. It's like, how many, like 50,000 hams in one place at one time?
0: Oh, yeah. It's
1: There's
0: a mob.
1: More radio signals coming out of that place than NASA, probably.
0: But
1: I hope to be there for the first time, and a friend of mine had made a reservation and has an extra room that I'm going to get to use. If I get somebody to drive me up there, I'll trade. Can I say this on the air, that anybody in the St. Louis area is going up there?
0: Yeah, but I can't allow you to give a phone number out.
1: No, I won't. I was going to give a repeater out.
0: No, I can't let you do that.
1: Can't do that.
0: No,
1: okay.
0: I can't let you put your call on the air, but I can let you reference the repeater.
1: Oh, okay.
0: So okay. Your call letter, you see, would obviously give away your address.
1: I'm not good in the book anymore, but you're right.
0: Yeah, I am.
1: I know you are. Okay, listen, have a fantastic day. The 6-1 repeater, if anybody needs a room in Dayton, I can trade one out for a ride.
0: All right, there you are. The 6-1 repeater in St. Louis. First time caller line, you're on the air.
2: Yes, Art?
0: Hello?
2: Yeah, Art?
0: Yes.
2: Listen.
0: I'm listening.
2: I live in Redding, California.
0: Okay.
2: And this afternoon, about 2 o'clock, I was sitting at my dining room table. I was watching the birds drinking the water out through the sprinkling window.
0: Yes.
2: And I spotted something black in the sky.
0: Yes.
2: And I opened the door, walked out on the deck, and it was a clear sight. And it was pure black, a round black object. And just before I had left the front room to go outside, it looked like it had tilted a little bit, and I could see It was real shiny on top, silver shiny. Mm. But when I got out there, all I saw was this black, round object. And it was out there, all I saw was this black, round object. And it was cumulus clouds.

0: I don't know what it was.
1: Maybe it was a chupacabra flying. Did you look for wings? You know, we had to begin seeing these creatures now, if there is as much activity as we're hearing about. I mean, hundreds and hundreds. They've got traps laid in Mexico. Sinaloa State, they're laying traps. So we may get to see one of these creatures pretty soon. That'd wipe the smile off a few faces, wouldn't it? East of the Rockies, you're on the air. Going once, gone. West of the Rockies, you're on the air. Good morning.
2: Good morning. I'm calling from L.A.
1: Yes, sir.
2: Rick, I would just like to plug that IDT that you're advertising.
1: IDT, yes.
2: On the Internet.
1: Yes, sir.
2: I have that, and I wouldn't recommend it to very many married couples.
1: Why is that?
2: I no longer go to bed.
1: Huh? Yeah, listen, IDT is really, really a good deal. If you want to be on the Internet, it's an obvious, very economical way to do it.
2: It's nice to know you don't have to pay for the every hour.
1: That's right. It's just a flat rate. You'd be on there as much as you want.
2: Exactly.
1: It's a great deal.
2: Also, if I may, the chupacabra, that was described as like a dinosaur body. Or a kangaroo.
1: Well, a reptilian.
2: Reptilian. Mm-hmm. Not purple, is it?
1: No.
2: Oh, that's good. I was thinking maybe it was that dinosaur on television the kids watch.
1: Or it might be a purple people eater.
2: That's true.
1: You got to be old enough to remember that. Ooh, ee, ooh, ah, ah, ting, tang, walla, walla, bing, bang. Remember that? First time caller line, you're on the air. Hi.
3: Yeah, Art, I just want to tell you, you're doing a great job on the air there.
1: Well, thank you.
3: This is Wayne from Houston.
1: Yes, Wayne.
3: I had I listened in a little bit earlier, and I lost the station and went off the air. I'm trying to tune in on another station, but what I wanted to say is the chupacabra.
1: Yes.
3: It's been sighted down here in Donna, Texas.
1: Yes, I've got the story. I've heard that. And so all along the border states, Texas, Arizona, California, I don't know about New Mexico yet, but all the border states so far, with the possible exception of New Mexico, have now had chupacabra problems.
3: Right. Yeah, I wanted to say one other thing. I'm a firm believer in the existence of other intelligence in the universe, but I got a little problem when it comes to people that say they've been abducted. Like multiple times.
1: Yes.
3: How come they can't, like, how come they don't set a camera up, you know, like to try to catch it on camera?
1: Well, they have tried that, and in every instance, thank you, that I've heard of, the person themselves, in their sleep or in a trance, gets up, turns the damn thing off. Or it simply doesn't come on that night, but I understand. As a matter of fact, they've tried video cameras as a prevention for abduction, and generally it does not work. First-time caller line, you're on the air. Hi.
4: Hi.
1: Hello.
4: Hello. Bill?
1: Yes, that's me.
4: Oh, hi. Listen, I was calling about Gordon Michael Scallion's new map.
1: New map? The world map, yes.
4: Right. When is that going to be available?
1: I presume it is available from Gordon now.
4: Oh. Okay. Do I just get it through the webpage?
1: No. No, you would have to contact Gordon Michael Scallion.
4: Oh, okay.
1: Directly,
4: okay.
1: All right?
4: Okay, thank you.
1: It is a copyrighted affair, and we're not going to be posting it. I've got it, though. God, it's beautiful. It is gigantic. It's like 4 or 5 feet long. It's by 4 or 5 feet. I mean, it's really, really big and encased in plastic and really beautiful. I've got a very special place for it. East of the Rockies, you're on the air. Hi.
5: Great. I've got a couple of things to talk about if you've got time.
1: But go.
5: I'm interested in this chupacabra thing that seems to have sprung up all of a sudden.
1: Yes.
5: Have you looked into the possibility that the reports are not confined just to this hemisphere?
1: No, I have not heard any reports that have come from another hemisphere, if that's what you're asking.
5: Yeah, I'm thinking that maybe there might be something

0: same effect in the Eastern Hemisphere because it reminds me of the Hindu legends of the Rakshasa,
1: mm-hmm.
0: which is a demon or devil who occasionally comes to Earth from hell, the nether regions, to see if we are decadent and corrupt enough that the hellish entities can take over.
1: Well, if it's going to eat the or suck the blood from the evil and corrupt, then it's going to be very bloated.
0: Well, I'm thinking that this animal, if it exists as an animal, might be responsible for this legend. Or on the other hand, you know,
1: well, it might, sir. But with the attention being paid to it right now, I assure you, if there were things going on anywhere in the Far East,
0: mm-hmm.
1: We'd be hearing about it.
0: Well, I'm just wondering about that. If you haven't heard about it because we just haven't looked into it, but I did want to comment on the fellow. Well, the number of fellows that called earlier said they were fed up with government and
1: sure.
0: didn't make any difference. I think that the reason government has become so unresponsive to the people, and in some cases the candidates seem to be so similar, is because that the people have abrogated responsibility to a large extent and their involvement. And I think that, you know, there's sort of a horse race mentality when it comes to voting. People want to vote for the candidate they think will win, instead of voting for the candidate they want, which is the idea of a republic and a democracy,
1: mm-hmm.
0: and that if you are unhappy with your candidates, then at least go cast a blank ballot. Let them know that you are out there and that you are unhappy.
1: All right. I'm going to disagree with you a little bit. The American people got what they wanted. Now, that doesn't mean that you got what you wanted. All right? This is going to be my political comment for the night. Bob Dole is not the nominee by accident. He's the nominee, folks, because he swept the primaries. The American people rejected extremism in the form of Pat Buchanan. Whether real or perceived, that's what they rejected. Now, I know that's not going to go down well with a lot of you, but that's exactly what happened, like it or not. The American people perceived or thought of Pat Buchanan as extreme. Even Bill Clinton is having to run to the middle. He's having to co-opt a lot of rather conservative ideas and ideology in order to try to get elected. And the perception is that he is doing that. I'm not saying what a lot of you want to hear. I'm telling you what I know to be true. Elections are held in the middle, not at the fringes. The interest for talk callers and people who are into politics and political junkies, the interest is going to be at the fringes, both on the left and the right. And so the candidate of the heart is Pat Buchanan on the right. The candidate of the heart on the left certainly is not Bill Clinton. If you talk to most liberals, Bill Clinton is wishy-washy. Bill Clinton is not a real liberal. Bill Clinton holds his finger up and goes the way the wind is going, and that is Bill Clinton. Nevertheless, the American people picked Bob Dole. The American people have picked Bill Clinton. In all likelihood, Bill Clinton is going to win the election, and he is going to do that by co-opting a lot of the conservative ideology that he knows is what generally is felt in America. But it's the middle. It's not the far right. It's not the far left. It's the middle. That's where elections are won or lost. Actually won. So that may not go down or may be hard going down, but it is the truth. West of the Rockies, you're on the air. Hi.
2: Oh, hi, Art. Andy from Eugene, Oregon.
1: Yes, Andy.
2: Yeah, well, I want to, you know, give my pitch for what I think is wrong with our political system and why we feel like we have so little to choose from.
1: Sure.
2: And, well, that's because neither party's really addressed what they promised to address, and that's campaign reform. You know, as long as we keep having this elite, you know, it's like access.
1: Mm-hmm.
2: Only the elite parties are the only ones that seem to have access to the political process. And I think that has part to do with what people are upset about and feel apathetic.
1: Yeah, but it goes back to what I just said a few minutes ago, sir.
2: Yeah.
1: Elections are one in the middle. All right.
2: Yeah.
1: All the interest is at the edges because people are sick of the same old thing, or at least those who are politically active are. But by and large, the American public, more people than not, are rather satisfied with the way things are going. You know, it's America. It's fairly free. Most people have a job. The economy is kind of roaring along. Things are basically all right. Crime problems, all the rest of it. But no life and death kind of issues. And so it's going to be an election in the middle.
2: Right, right. Can I make one more point, Art?
1: Sure.
2: The thing about the contract with America, and I'd kind of like your input on this. Some things I agree with you on, and others, you know, I'm just not quite sure. But this contract with America, now correct me if I'm wrong, isn't it that when the Republicans got voted in 94, wasn't it with only around 30% of the voters? And when you make a contract with America, a contract is a two-way thing. It's not just somebody coming in with an agenda that, you know, is produced by a minority or a third of 100%. You know, it's
1: well, if that's a standard, then Bill Clinton should not be paid attention to, because I believe he won with 43%,
2: right,
1: didn't he?
2: Right, right. But okay, I'm just saying, in regards to this contract with America and this idea of having a mandate. I don't really know that the Republicans really had the mandate that they thought they had.
1: Well, if Bill Clinton can claim a mandate, then the Republicans in the elections of 94 can claim, and did claim, rightfully so, a mandate. Just because an election is swung with less than half of the vote doesn't mean there's no mandate. The number of House and Senate seats that were gained could be argued to be a mandate. All right, we're going to break here at the bottom of the hour. Don't forget, tomorrow night at 1 a.m. Pacific Time, 4 a.m. Eastern Time, the Hoagland-Mitchell debate. That should be something.
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1: Top of the morning, everybody. Good to be with you. With respect to the report by Linda Howe on the scientific tests on arts, parts. Go back and read the letters on the internet, on my webpage. They will, of course, also be published in our newsletter with photographs of the parts. By the way, that'll be in the next newsletter. Just thought you ought to know that. High-quality photographs that I took of them. And I want to tell you something. Go back and read the letters. If you read the letters, you will see that the person who sent the materials claimed that his grandfather indeed said they would turn out to be tested as pure extract aluminum. That is exactly the test that came back. Now, I have no way of knowing. That doesn't validate these materials as being from anywhere else or anything else. Doesn't do any of that. It simply validates what was written in the letters prior to the testing. It doesn't mean these are extraterrestrial. It doesn't mean anything at all. It simply means the man had the correct information in the letter. But do, by all means, go back now and reread, with the testing in mind, reread the letters that are posted on the internet that have been there now for some time. Read those carefully, both of them. West of the Rockies, you're on the air. Hi.
2: Yes, what was the number for IDT again?
1: The number for IDT, I'm going to have to dig it out for you.
2: Yeah,
1: here.
2: I obviously wrote down the wrong number because they said they're not working at this time.
1: Really?
2: Yeah.
1: Let me see here.
2: I've got 438-0060.
1: All right, it's 438-0060, 1-800-438-0060.
2: Right. They told me in the past that they're not in Nevada, so you really startled me when you said it was you had it down there.
1: I do have. I'm using it here. Yes.
2: Okay. Well, we'll keep trying.
1: All right. Thank you.
2: Thank you.
1: Take care. So there you are. 1-800-438-0060. East of the Rockies, you're on the air.
3: Yes. Hi.
1: Hello.
3: Hi, this is Sean from Liberal.
1: Yes, sir.
3: I just want to say I love your show. You're so cool.
1: Well, thank you.
3: And something I just heard on the news.
1: What?
3: They said that another 18-month-old baby got killed by a 10-year-old babysitter.
1: What?
3: The 10-year-old babysitter is charged for it, getting charged for it.
1: Where was this?
3: I didn't actually hear that.
1: All right, I'll check into it. Thank you for the report. An 18-month-old killed by a 10-year-old babysitter. Well, lots of questions there. What the hell is a 10-year-old doing babysitting an 18-month-old in the first place? But the bigger question is, why are our children killing our children? Man, oh man, oh man. Well, I'll just hope that one is not true. East of the Rockies, you're on the air. Hi.
4: Good morning, Art. This is Chris from Peoria.
1: Hi, Chris.
4: Just want to thank you for keeping me interested tonight at work.
1: Thank you.
4: Keeping me up all night. I wanted to make a comment about that little news piece. I can't remember the gentleman's name, about that we might not ever have stepped on the moon.
1: Right.
4: Okay. Do you remember, somebody has already brought this to your attention. You remember that movie?
1: Capricorn 1.
4: There you go, with James Brolin.
1: Yes.
4: Doesn't that kind of, that's strange. It just, every time something like that happens, it seems like there's been a book written about it. You know, something to this nature, and it seems like somebody has already, like, stumbled upon it.
1: Well, we will forever, sir, argue about mankind's great achievements, and there will always be those. I mean, there are still people today who say the Earth is flat.
4: Yeah.
1: Right? An entire society that believes that.
4: It's true. That is true. When I heard that, and then I remember that movie. Because
1: it's kind of like, it's one of those things where you simply cannot please all the people all the time. I have learned that, and I live with it. No matter what I do with interviews, when I interview somebody, there's critics out there. Well, you did this wrong, you did that wrong, you should have done this, should have done that. If I bring Hoagland and Mitchell together, They say, oh, it's all set up.
4: You know, I don't believe that.
1: Well, a lot of people do. It doesn't matter what you do or what the debate is about. If it's controversial, there will be people who will think it's all a big setup.
4: Yeah.
1: No matter what.
4: Well, you're right. Well, that's all I had to say. I just wanted to make a comment about that.
1: Appreciate your call. Thank you. I've learned that over a period of time. And there will be criticism no matter what you do. So you just, you ignore it and plow ahead and

0: right, back to it we go, and to the first-time caller line, you're on the air. Hi.
1: Oh, hallelujah. I finally got through.
0: Yes, sir, you did.
1: I've only been trying for about 2 or 3 months since I started listening to you.
0: Well, I'm glad you made it.
1: Well, thank you. How you doing this morning, Art?
0: Fine.
1: How's Comet Kitty?
0: Getting better by the day.
1: That's good. I hope you had him checked for feline leukemia when you got him.
0: Oh, we did better than that.
1: Oh, good. My wife and I picked up a stray kitty where I used to work up at the local state hospital.
0: No, that's the first thing we did, sir, and then he has already begun the shots.
1: Oh, good. Yeah, because we picked up a stray kitty, and unfortunately she tested positive. But the doctor said she's very healthy and she's putting on weight, so we shouldn't have to worry as long as she gets past her first year. By the way, this is Charlie. I'm in Phoenix. And there was just a couple of things I wanted to mention. You mentioned about Bill Clinton being a compromiser, and I agree he is a compromiser. I think 1960s-style liberalism is a dead horse, quite frankly.
0: Well, so does he. And
1: yeah.
0: that's why he's going to be so hard to beat. He's like a moving target.
1: Yeah.
0: He will move wherever he needs to go to win.
1: Yeah, but the problem is, the problem I have with the Republicans in Congress is they want all the compromising from him, and they don't want to budge an inch.
0: Nope, that's exactly right, sir. Thank you very much for the call. And going to my international line, you are on the air. Where are you calling from, please?
2: St. Petersburg, Russia, Art.
0: What are you doing in St. Petersburg?
2: Over here on business and pleasure.
0: I see. Well, I'm going to St. Petersburg later this summer, and I understand that they're doing a lot of work there, and it's really beautiful. Is that so?
2: It's a beautiful city. They're doing a lot of refurbishing, a lot of activity going on in construction. It's not their new construction as much as it is refurbishing of old buildings.
0: Uh-huh. Well, I'm looking forward to that, and I'm also filling out my visa now to go on ahead and go into Moscow because I want to see it. I understand it's a little rough, but I do want to see it.
2: Moscow is very interesting. I would recommend going in through St. Petersburg. It's much easier to come in through Petersburg than Moscow.
0: Exactly, and that's what we're going to do. We'll pull in, the ship I'm going to be on is going to pull into St. Petersburg, and we're going to take flight to Moscow from there.
2: Oh, wonderful. You'll love it.
0: At any rate, so you're over there on a combination of business and pleasure, is that correct?
2: Yes.
0: Where are you from in the States?
2: San Diego, California.
0: San Diego. All right. Well,
2: yeah.
0: Everybody's listening to you at home.
2: Okay, great. Well, it's good to hear your voice. I listen to you all the time when I'm in Southern California.
0: What?
2: Do you have the frequency where I can reach you here?
0: No, not yet. Not yet, sir, but it's coming quickly.
2: All right.
0: All right.
2: Look forward to hearing you again when I get back in the States back in July or August.
0: Hey, listen, let me ask you a question. What time is it in St. Petersburg right now?
2: It's 2:45.
0: I would take it in the afternoon.
2: Yes.
0: All right, my friend. Thank you very, very much.
2: You're welcome, Mark.
0: Take care. There's St. Petersburg, Russia, 2:45. 2:45, wow. So there's, 11 hours difference. 11 hours difference to St. Petersburg. Yikes. That'll be interesting. So in other words, with an appropriate satellite hookup, and I'm not making any promises, but, I don't want to say anything about that yet. First time caller line, you're on the air. Hello.
3: Yes, good evening, sir.
0: Good evening.
3: Listen, I'm calling, it's probably rather anticlimactic. I have two small issues for you. First, about the chupacabra.
0: Mm-hmm.
3: Since I was just a poor Caucasian soul from the Midwest, I heard about it the first time on your program. And the next day at work, I work with a large Latino population at work, and I mentioned if anyone had heard of a thing called a chupacabra. Well, it was like plugging in a Christmas tree, Art.
0: I bet.
3: I got enough information to essentially write a term paper about it.
0: I know. A lot of people think it's myth and baloney that I'm dishing out. It's not. It's real.
3: Well, the interesting thing was I mentioned none of the information given on your show about the two, well, let's call them authorities that were speaking that night. And the stories and the information I heard paralleled directly all the information that was given on your show.
0: Yes, I know. It's real. It's just that we tend on this program to be a little ahead of most of the curve of the rest of the media So so we're always accused of being crazy. But that's all right. That's what we do here.
3: Well, I will say I was skeptical, but since that day, I am no longer a skeptic on this.
0: Uh-huh.
3: Lastly and secondly, I noticed you have the advertisement for a stuttering help program on your show. And were you or have you ever been a stutterer yourself, or do you know someone that would...
0: No, and no, we don't really have that advertisement here. What affiliate do you listen to?
3: I listen to a couple. I listen to KABC and KOGO in Southern California.
0: All right. Well, one of those stations, I'm sure, is running that as a local ad.
3: Well, the reason I ask is that since you are such a well-articulated orator, most people who were bad stutterers from birth or whatnot, I went through 9 years of speech therapy myself as a child. Since I could not put two words together at one point.
0: Mm-hmm.
3: But people like James Earl Jones, for instance, is an excellent example. He was a terrible stutterer as a child and now is one of the best-known voices in entertainment, if you will, today. And I thought that might have been the case for you since you are a...
0: Well, thank you. I appreciate the compliment. No, I never had that problem, but you are certainly correct about people becoming very articulate. But what I've heard is that those who have stuttered... have to pay constant attention to not stuttering. They can conquer it totally, but it is always with them in the sense that they have to be very careful, or they have to take what they have learned, and they can learn not to stutter, and concentrate very heavily on it. So he's absolutely correct. It is not an ad that is run on the network, but probably one of our affiliates. I know they've done some wonderful work in that area. East of the Rockies, you're on the air. Hi.
4: Art Bell?
0: Yes, sir.
4: Wow. I've called to tell you that I think the metal, it sounds like an aluminum can.
0: No, it's not an aluminum can, sir.
4: Oh, and it's the Chupacabra thing?
0: Yes.
4: It sounds like, in the Bible, like it's the devil.
0: Think so?
4: Yes.
0: Red eyes. Coming to suck your blood.
4: No, really.
0: No, really?
4: Yeah.
0: Yeah. Thanks.
4: What?
0: You're welcome.
4: Bye.
0: Bye. Yeah, maybe it's the devil. You never know. I don't know what this thing is. I rather suspect that it is real, the animal is real, that we will get to see it. And I can only tell you, doubt as you may doubt, that this is really going on, that we're not talking about a couple of isolated incidences. We're talking about hundreds of animals, and now, of recent days, human beings as well, with witnesses having described exactly the same kind of creature. Now, you take that for what it's worth. All right, again, I want to remind you, mark this on your calendar. I make no guarantees about how long it will last, the civility of it. I'm hoping for the best. But Richard Hoagland, together tomorrow night at 1 a.m. Pacific Coast time with... Dr. Edgar Mitchell, the Apollo 14 astronaut, subject, what is or is not on the moon? It should be something. West of the Rockies, you're on the air.
5: Yes, Art Bell?
0: Yes.
5: Yes, my name's Ruben from Delano, California.
0: Yes, hi.
5: I wanted to say, first of all, that we listened to you 6 hours here in out of Bakersfield.
0: My goodness.
5: We listened from 11 o'clock until 5 o'clock.
0: That's a long time.
5: And I wanted to say something about Mr. Clinton.
0: Yes, sir.
5: There's this saying about that Mr. Clinton was, about how he didn't want to go to Vietnam, correct? But... What I say is that there's many Americans who legally avoided Vietnam also. He was not the only one. Now the argument is, well, then the other Americans shouldn't be running for any political office. But how many members of our Congress legally avoided serving in any war for that matter?
0: Probably many.
5: So, anyways, I just wanted to say that, and I guess I don't have the honor, huh, still got another 5 minutes.
0: Oh, I do. All right. Thank you. Look, I don't think that the fact that Clinton did not serve in Vietnam is an issue. I do think, however, that the manner that he avoided it is an issue. And if you read the letter that he wrote to the recruiter, I think you will agree with me that it is an issue. It's an issue of character, in my opinion. Not the fact that he did not serve. There have been many people that, for one reason or another, did not serve. It's the way he handled the whole thing that is an issue. That's my take, anyway. West of the Rockies, you're on the air. Hi.
6: Good morning, Art. This is Stan in the biggest little city in the world.
0: Reno.
6: Yes, sir. We had the brake light in the sky again tonight.
0: Really?
6: Yeah, and then we had several helicopters giving chase afterwards.
0: Did they catch it?
6: I don't know. They disappeared over the Tahoe Mountains.
0: You wouldn't think it'd be so hard to catch a brake light, you know?
6: Yeah, you wouldn't think so, but...
0: A headlight might be a problem, but
6: yeah,
0: a brake light...
6: Yeah, it was just kind of loping through the sky, too.
0: Yeah.
6: And also on the La Chupacabra thing...
0: Yes, sir?
6: I have a really close friend that's down in Hereford, Arizona, right on the Mexican border.
0: Right.
6: He raises goats. And he said he lost one last week.
0: Mm-hmm.
6: So he's got a trap set up.
0: Mm-hmm.
6: So as soon as he gets one, he's going to give me a call.
0: All right. Well, as soon as he calls you, call me.
6: You betcha.
0: All right.
6: We'll fax you a picture right away.
0: Thank you. I'll look forward to that. Wild Card Line, you're on the air.
7: Good morning, Art.
0: Good morning.
7: This is Diane from KABC.
0: Hi, Diane. How are you?
7: Okay. I just wanted to say that story is true about the little 18-month-old girl getting beaten by the 10-year-old.
0: Oh, no.
7: There was a 19-year-old in the house. She died on the way to the hospital with brain injuries and internal injuries.
0: This was a story just breaking tonight?
7: On the early evening news last night.
0: Yeah.
7: The other thing is that Mr. Clinton has decided not to sign the bill allowing the marriages for homosexuals because that isn't what he considers family values.
0: Really?
7: That was on about an hour ago on our news.
0: Oh, no kidding.
7: Yes.
0: Well, gee, what do you think that will do to the constituency that he's had pretty solidly, the homosexuals?
7: Well, I think they will be upset, but I think he figures that there's more that would be against it than for it. So he's playing his cards the right way.
0: All right, very good. Well, that is our Mr. Clinton, isn't it?
7: Yes.
0: Diane, I want to give you the honors tonight. From Los Angeles, California, it's Diane of many faxes.
7: Yes, and good night from the Golden State, America.
0: Excellent, Diane. Thank you. Well, all right, there you are. Mr. Clinton has decided he will not give the Republicans the issue on homosexual marriage and will not sign the bill. Well, we'll have to wait a couple days and see how that resonates. From the high desert, I'm Art Bell. Don't forget, tomorrow morning, Mitchell Hoagland. Thank you. Good night, America.

0: Welcome to the Political Cesspool, known worldwide as the South's foremost populist radio program. And here to guide you through the murky waters of the political cesspool is your host, James Edwards.
1: And tonight, it is not James Edwards, but Bill Rowland hosting the show. So, I've come off the bench to host the show for James, who had a social engagement tonight, but I'm doing my best to bring you a show up to the standards of the great James Edwards. Our next guest, I can only describe as a legend, a man who has been a guiding spirit in the machine on the, I guess I could say, who has molded the thoughts and the instincts and the intuitions of the right for more than half a century, a man who has truly had influence beyond his own recognition of his own name and place in the history of political thinking on the right in this country. Our guest, Dr. Eustace Mullins, was an associate and a colleague of the great Ezra Pound. Dr. Mullins, welcome to the Political Cesspool. We're truly honored to have you on the show tonight.
2: I'm very glad to talk on this subject, and I have quite a bit to say about it.
1: Well, very good. And first off, I guess we'll go back a good number of years and mention that you indeed, I use the word colleague, but I would say an acquaintance, a friend, and someone who understood and knew the great American poet Ezra Pound, a man who is a giant of 20th century literature. You're just a very quick study of Ezra Pound and your thoughts on him.
2: Well, Ezra Pound couldn't help but be a teacher. If you associated with him, you became a pupil. And that is inevitable by rule. And at the time that I met him, he had a very dreary existence as an inhabitant of an insane asylum in Washington, D.C. Well, you think if you've got to have an insane asylum, you may as well have Washington, D.C. as anywhere else.
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1: Yeah, it could keep it populated all the time.
2: Oh, yes. And you got lots of material.
1: Well, now, what were his, do you know, have any idea of what Ezra Pound's were impressions of the post-World War II America were going to be? Did he have any insights into what would happen to this country after the Second World War and the emergence of the New Deal as a fixed part of our government and obviously of the shadow of the civil rights movement coming into being?
2: Well, yes, Ezra was completely conscious of all the movements that were going on. And he wasn't particularly upset by any of it. And he had a good response to it. He kept track of it, and he watched what was going on. And he was never at a loss for words, I'm sure, because he had plenty of commentary and very pointed commentary concerning the Washington hoi polloi.
1: Well, give us some of the insights that Ezra Pound or some of the comments he may have made about the people in Washington or Washington in general.
2: Oh, yes. Well, Washington generally is known as a company town. It has only one business, and that is the business of government. There's no manufacturing and there's a certain amount of retail business, and there are other facets of business which you find in other cities. But you're never overwhelmed by the activities of business, because business is a secondary matter there. And the people in that activity are never fooled or bemused by it because they've learned how to deal with it. And it's an everyday fact of life. And so I found that one of my school instructors, a Dr. Rod Fleming, was visiting Ezra Pound at St. Elizabeth, and he broached the subject to me several times that I should go and visit him. And I was a little overwhelmed by this because I didn't feel that I was qualified to debate words with the great Ezra Pound. And so I was a little offhand about accepting the invitation. But after a couple of months, he convinced me that Ezra was a person who were afraid to visit. They were unfortunately because they had been advertised by President Roosevelt as a mortal enemy, and Roosevelt, like the failings of most people, when you were an enemy, he wanted you to be punished and suffer for it as much as possible. And that was true throughout his political career. Partly that was due to his own inferiority complex, because John T. Flynn's famous work on Roosevelt made much of the fact that he was a political playboy and not a very serious person. And Flynn points out that Roosevelt's dealings with his staff and so forth were usually very incompetent. He failed to back them up, and when they got into trouble, he often didn't compliment them on their performance. And he simply was having a good time and enjoying life as president.
1: Well, as a wartime president, you know, he has been regarded as this paragon of courage and wisdom and determination to bring an end to the totalitarian regimes all over the world, except that in the Soviet Union, of course. Now, I'm aware that during World War II, Ezra Pound made some broadcasts from Italy regarding America's involvement in the war and Roosevelt in particular. What was Ezra Pound? Did he see this in Roosevelt, that Roosevelt was basically false, that he was, in fact, a man only interested in his own legacy or his own, as you say, good time?
2: Oh, well, I think President Roosevelt showed Pound a vision of himself, a happy warrior, and he instinctively thought of him marching off a war to defend his wives and children and shooting on the combat lines all day long. Well, that was far from the case. I don't know of any instance where Roosevelt ever fired a weapon in anger in his entire career. And his cousin, Theodore Roosevelt, Andrew, gave just the opposite impression. He was very vigorous and combative and would stand up for himself at any time. And Franklin, on the other hand, was rather retiring and quite shy and not at all combative in any way. He actually avoided controversy most of the time.
1: Well, if indeed Roosevelt was shy and retiring and sort of a pleasure seeker, who in Washington was really was really the force behind the war. Who was really pursuing the war aggressively in Washington on behalf of the Roosevelt regime?
2: It was really the bankers and the munitions operators who were beating the drums for war. And they had two contestants in view, which were very attractive. That was Adolf Hitler in Germany, and
1: Mussolini.
2: And Mussolini in Italy, who was always portrayed as the dictator. In fact,
1: Ms. Mullins, we're going into a break here. We'll be right back in just a few minutes, but please stay on the line. We'll have you back up in just a minute. You are listening to The Political Cesspool with Bill Rowland and guest Eustace Mullins.
2: All right.
0: Don't go away. The Political Cesspool guys will be back right after these messages.

0: Jump in, The Political Cesspool, with James and the gang. Call us tonight at 1-866-986-6397. And here's the host of The Political Cesspool, James Edwards.
1: Tonight, The Political Cesspool is hosted by Bill Rowland, as James has taken the night off and left it to the second string to take up the slack. But what a night we're having. Great guests. My guest on right now is Eustace Mullins, one of the legendary figures of the right in this country. We were discussing the Roosevelt administration, his relationship with Ezra Pound. And Mr. Mullins, now you, I think, one of your principal topics, one of the things that you are most emphatic about is the Federal Reserve System. Let's go with that.
2: Well, it was no accident that I got into this subject, because my very first visit to Ezra Pound at St. Louis Hospital, we had a very pleasant conversation during the afternoon, and I got up to leave, and Ezra said to me, "By the way, Mr. Mullins, if you can get down to the Library of Congress, I would like you to look up something for me." And I said, "Well, certainly, Dr. Pound, whatever I can do with that." He said, "Yes, I wish you could look in the files and see what you can find out about the Federal Reserve System." And this put me totally off course, because I said I had never heard of the Federal Reserve System. And there was no Federal Reserve System at that time, because the Federal Reserve System was nearly a gleam in the eye of Wall Street financiers. They hoped that Santa Claus would finally visit them on Christmas and leave them a Federal Reserve System that they could make a lot of money in. And so they had this dream for a number of years. Almost 300 years had been going on. They'd been working towards this goal, but not making very much progress. And all the Wall Street financiers, like J.P. Morgan and Isaac Seligman and people like that, were actually deeply engaged in this struggle, but so far they had produced very little of any real substance. At Bank of the United States in 1791, and the second Bank of the United States in 1831. And there were various furtive gropings toward this goal, but they hadn't really come up with any solid, because there was a lot of opposition to it. On Wall Street itself, I think about half the bankers were openly opposed to a possible Federal Reserve System, because they felt that the dangers in there were too great for them, and it might create more problems than they were really equipped to deal with. So this was the case when I began my research into the Federal Reserve System at the Library of Congress in Washington. And my first setback was when I went to the Library of Congress, and I went to the economic section, and there was a whole floor of heavy economic tones there about the various aspects of finance. But there was no book of any kind, or history, or study of the Federal Reserve System. Well, that left me up in the air quite a bit. But I determined that the only way I could handle the situation was to buckle down to work and start from scratch and see what I could find out about the Federal Reserve System, which was exactly what Ezra Pound had asked me to do. And as I delved into it, I was agreeably surprised by the various amount of material on the subject. It seems that everybody in the banking field had a great interest in the central bank or private bank, and So I jumped right in with them and started following up some leads. And right away, I found that there was an ongoing conspiracy among bankers to enact their central bank. And I had to deal first with what is a central bank. And I found that a central bank had a very number of attributes which are readily recognizable. I found that the first thing, aspect of a central bank was that it was a conglomeration of banks which shared the resources and spread out the risks. That sounded pretty intelligent. And so, but the deeper I got into it, the more involved the spiderweb seemed to be, and the more complicated it was.
1: Well, now, let me ask you something.
2: That the central bank, that the main duty of a central bank was war finance. You cannot have a war anywhere without a central bank which could provide the financing. And so that was the very first thing I found out about the Federal Reserve System.
1: Well, who were the primary proponents and operatives in the Federal Reserve System at that time? Who were the men who were really pushing for the system or were deep in the operation of the Federal Reserve?
2: Well, as I began to examine the drive for a Federal Reserve System, I came up with the names of the Rothschild Bank. They were the principal leaders in the nationwide campaign for a private-owned central bank. And I found out that right away.
1: And, of course, that's a foreign bank. It's really a foreign bank.
2: Yes, it was out of Europe.
1: London, Paris, I think... Rome or Milan, various banking enterprises, but essentially controlled by the Rothschild family. And what influence at this point, this is post-World War II, what influence were they exerting over the American government and for what purpose?
2: Well, they had agents all over the country working in very devious ways, contacting public representatives and introducing various parts of a campaign for a central bank.
1: Well, now, if the establishment of the central bank was essentially to finance wars all over the world, then was this bank up and running, for instance, for the war in Korea? Was this one of the wars where the central bank would have had a particular interest?
2: Oh, yes. They would jump right into it and provide active financing for both sides. This is very important. The Rothschilds, as a banking firm, found that their most profitable activities was financing both sides of an war. In other words, there was no particular ideology behind their campaign. It was just practical, making certain that they, their agents were working with both sides and were providing the instruments of war. Well, that struck me right away.
1: And we assume then that part of that financing would go, for instance, as you said, to the munitions industry, to making and financing arms and so forth. Is that how they made their money? Because obviously during a war, these materials get used up very quickly.
2: Oh, yeah. And they're very expensive.
1: Dr. Mullen, Mr. Mullen, we have a break coming up. Stay with us. We'll be right back after these messages.
2: Oh, very good.
0: The Political Cesspool Guys will be back right after these messages.

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0: And you are back with Bill Rowland on the Political Cesspool. My guest tonight, Eustace Mullins. And Eustace Mullins has been discussing the Federal Reserve System, and he is broadcasting from the Federal Reserve Building. So he's actually in the belly of the monster right now. Mr. Mullins, welcome back to the show. As I said, we were discussing the Federal Reserve, and you were saying during the break that you were providing these reams of material to Ezra Pound on the subject of the Federal Reserve System.
1: Oh, yes.
0: And so in your studies of the Federal Reserve, that came up that the Rothschilds were basically the instrument of finance behind the Federal Reserve, and the purpose was to be war financiers, to create wars, to sell munitions, and so forth. Well, where did it develop from the 1950s on? I mean, we can see the increase in hostilities between the Soviet Union and the United States, and the ascendancy of communist China over nationalist China, and also, of course, the Iron Curtain and so forth. How did the Federal Reserve play into all of this? And what was their profit motive?
1: Oh, it balanced out very well because the people who were in it had to deal with the Wall Street financiers, and they often had to do it in a particular period where they were a little off balance on that subject.
0: Well, for instance, when the Korean War started, obviously these people have an interest in the outcome of that war. And then during the 1950s, of course, there is an acceleration in the development not only of nuclear weapons, but intercontinental ballistic missiles, bombers that can carry nuclear weapons virtually anywhere in the world. And an interesting thing happens as Dwight D. Eisenhower goes out of office. He actually mentions the dangers of a military-industrial complex. When he used that term, almost certainly unfamiliar to most Americans, that phrase, I should say, that the military-industrial complex, was he in fact referring to the Federal Reserve System and their play to make war, to make profit?
1: Oh, yes, I think that the representative on Capitol Hill had not encountered that particular problem before. But Eisenhower, as president, had come directly in contact and often in opposition to the activities of the military-industrial complex. And so therefore, that became something we had to deal with. That you had to find out what was going on. And Eisenhower was trying to warn us not to get dragged into too many things because of their activities.
0: Well, certainly, also during this era, we had Joseph McCarthy emerges as this strong voice against communism and the influence of communism in the United States, particularly in the United States government, and even in the United States military. And all the while, the Federal Reserve System seems to be developing in terms of manipulating the economy. So, I mean, what could be the relationship between the Federal Reserve, for instance, and the threat of international communism in the United States? It seems like that, let's say that the communists had prevailed, what would have become of the Federal Reserve System? Obviously, if America had succumbed to the Cold War, or had been the defeated in the Cold War, let us say, rather than the Soviet Union, how could the Federal Reserve justify its actions of financing war on both sides? Wouldn't the communist system have simply overthrown the Federal Reserve System?
1: Well, they couldn't really do that because the Federal Reserve System was enacted by Congress as the economic arm of the Federal Reserve System. Therefore, it had a lot of different responsibilities. And I can go into that later in great detail.
0: Well, all right, tell us a little bit about the operation of the Federal Reserve System, not necessarily on a day-to-day basis, but in terms of deciding the economic direction of the United States, for instance, or the influence on the military-industrial complex, on international politics. Obviously, we say you put your money where your mouth is, and obviously they have the money to finance the mouth, so to speak.
1: Oh, yeah.
0: So,
1: they had the money because they printed the money.
0: Right, because they actually control the paper currency.
1: Yeah, the question about paper currency had dogged Washington at the very beginning of these administrations because no one quite knew how to fit it in. And the first paper currencies in this country were nothing more than scrip. scrip. A paper operation which passed from

0: knowledgeable and a reliable currency, either through, I know that there was the free coinage of silver on one hand, there was always discussion about the gold standard and how much the dollar was worth versus gold. There were silver certificates that were issued which represented silver currency. It is very, very tangible assets. But 1913, and that's a critical date in terms of the Federal Reserve, of course. How in the world did the Federal Reserve overcome our use of silver and gold as tangible assets and simply replace it with paper money, as you said, which has always been viewed with suspicion?
1: Well, this is a big step, and quite a few financiers were askance at the idea of the whole Federal Reserve system because they couldn't see enough responsibility there to make them responsible for the entire operation. And that was hotly debated in the two-year debate that went on in Congress between Congressman Lindbergh, who led the opposition to it, and a lot of bankers like Jacob Schiff, who were a bit uneasy about the whole Federal Reserve operation, and they were reluctant to wholeheartedly endorse it. And this was proven by Jacob Schiff himself, who came from the household of the Rothschild bankers themselves. And Jacob Schiff came out strongly against the Federal Reserve system at a time when they were debating to pass it into law or to let it go into operation.
0: Well, as the Romans might have said, cui bono, who ultimately benefits from the Federal Reserve system? I mean, we talk about the bankers and Wall Street and so forth, but certainly behind all that, there must be a group or a clique or a club who ultimately benefit from a system that simply creates fiat money, that prints money and decides the value of money. And obviously, there's a great deal of power in that if you can simply declare your currency to be worth something when it's not.
1: Well, I think it's a hard sale anyway because you've got to sell to the public a paper currency that has no intrinsic value.
0: Right. Well,
1: first obstacle.
0: Mr. Mullins, we've got one more break coming up here in just a few seconds, and then we'll be right back. We've got you for one more segment here. Hold on. Eustace Mullins on the air with us, talking about the Federal Reserve System. We'll be right back with the political system.
2: Don't go away. The political cesspool guys will be back right after these messages.

0: welcome back. To get on the political cesspool, call us on James's Dime, toll-free at 1-866-986-6397. And here's the host of the political cesspool, James Edwards.
1: Welcome back, friends and neighbors. You are listening to the Political Cesspool Radio Show with Bill Rowland. James Edwards is out tonight on fun leave, so I'm hosting the show. And my guest tonight, my very special and honored guest, is Eustace Mullins. And Mr. Mullins rejoins us for this last segment here, the last 15 minutes before the top of the hour. I believe we have Jesse, who has a question for Mr. Mullins. Jesse, what is your question?
2: Well, the main thing is that war is the main objective of the Federal Reserve. And to prove that point, I would like to ask Mr. Mullins, what was the very first act that the Federal Reserve

0: did. What was the first act of the Federal Reserve?
1: Well, the first major decision of the Federal Reserve System, once it had been acted into law, was to make the astounding move of lending the British government $400 million in cash to start the First World War. And naturally, when you lend sums of that sum, that size, you're going to have more demands for more money later on. And you got to be ready to ante up the rest of the money when they call for it.
0: The number one ploy of the central bank is to create debt for a nation. Is that true?
1: Yes, it is.
0: And so when World War II had passed and the Korean War was a debacle, what was the next war that they created?
1: The Cold War and the Second World War.
0: But wasn't the Cold War the best war that they had created? It produced $5 trillion of debt for the United States government.
1: Well, I believe that the Federal Reserve System was responding in an arbitrary way, that they were willing to, they were printing money, and they were willing to respond with whatever sum is required. That meant that they had to keep up with making these very large loans and endangering the policy of the United States government of being overextended in these wartime loans. Now, I did not identify the circumstances under which the Federal Reserve System was producing the fiat money. And this is about the most important aspect of the entire thing, because this fiat money was being printed at the National Bureau of Printing and Engraving, and this was located on 14th Street in Washington, D.C. And the entire fiat currency was being printed by the Bureau of Printing and Engraving, and they're producing this fiat currency in response to these demands for more money. But the building that the currency is being printed in was located in the Holocaust Museum on 14th Street in Washington, D.C. And the circumstances where it was being printed in the Holocaust Museum struck a lot of people. That was very odd, because you don't expect a religious group to be involved in the wartime operations. And that has not been dealt with.

0: okay, there's a, I guess you could say that whoever you owe owns you. So if the Federal Reserve is loaning money at a tremendous rate to either the U.S. government or another government, or making money, literally making money, printing money, then is the ultimate goal of the Federal Reserve to own the U.S. government and to own all the governments of the world?
1: Yes, that is what the world order is presently interpreted as being.
0: So the final objective of the Federal Reserve is essentially to control the money of the whole world, to control finances, I should say, of the whole world, even if it means controlling the world with useless money, worthless money.
1: Well, the money printed by the Federal Reserve is not by any means useless money, because they're well acquainted with working that kind of money.
0: So by even when the money is being printed to such an extent that its value is reduced to near zero, the simple fact that it's coming out of the Federal Reserve gives it usefulness, if not value.
1: Yes, so there's no sense of value there whatsoever.
0: So they just decide the value of the currency and therefore use it for their own purposes. They simply declare a value even if it's the money's not worth the paper it's printed on. Very much like the money in Zimbabwe, the Zimbabwe dollar or the Zimbabwe currency. Just the fact that they're printing it gives it the at least the impression it has some value, even if a wheelbarrow full of Zimbabwe dollars won't buy a loaf of bread.
1: Yes, that's true.
0: So, ultimately, this has got to be, it seems to me, that this must be a dead end for the Federal Reserve, because when the money becomes worthless, how do they control finances with worthless money? Is it just by, once there is so much debt, then there is no escape from it, that the Federal Reserve is the natural panacea for debt as well as for currency?
1: Well, the Federal Reserve has to deal with the situation which it creates. Now, the New York Times said a week or so ago that China and Japan had accumulated a Federal Reserve debt of $772 trillion. Now, that is a lot of money, a lot more money than this country has. So they apparently are going to work out something, how to handle this enormous debt.
0: Well, what of value does the United States Federal Reserve have to compensate for this debt? I mean, what of value do we have? We certainly don't have $700 trillion in gold and silver or oil or anything else. I don't know if we have $700 trillion in real estate. How do we compensate for that tremendous debt versus, in comparison to with our actual assets as a nation?
1: Well, they haven't really come up with any answers to that.
0: Well, what it would mean, doesn't ultimately that mean that both Japan and China will have to be impoverished by this debt? That is, they will be impoverished by our debt?
1: Well, they very well could be, because somehow the debt in nations have got to come up with a response to the Federal Reserve system of the existing debt. Have to acknowledge it.
0: And so the problem seems to me that the only way to resolve that kind of debt is to either impoverish one nation or the other. And by impoverishing the United States, certainly China and Japan have no hope of recovering that debt, and they become impoverished. Or we simply impoverish them by the fact that they have made bad investments in our economy. And I don't know what the Federal Reserve in that you know, under those circumstances would have to lose. What do they have to lose by saying, we owe you this much money and we can't pay it?
1: Well, they haven't come up with that response yet. But there are other aspects of this situation also. The Federal Reserve is producing this debt in the Holocaust Museum, which itself has ritual implications. And somehow they got to deal with that.
0: So, in other words, there's more at work here than just dollars and cents. There's
1: a lot of ritual and ceremony and so forth which accompanies this, which has to be dealt with at some point.
0: Well, I wish we had time to deal with it tonight, Mr. Mullins. Unfortunately, we're out of time. We're down to our last few seconds. But I do want to say it's been an honor having you on the show. We were delighted to get you on to talk about these important issues. And we hope to have you on again in the future. Once again, thanks to Eustace Mullins, legend on the right. And we'll be right back after the news and these messages.
2: Installment of the Political Cesspool coming your way right after these messages.

0: Okay, welcome back to Cloak and Dagger. I'm your host, Lenny Bloom, along with Sherman Skolnick. And we're very, very honored to be briefed today now by one of the most top expert historians in America, and certainly, like myself and Sherman, a crime buster and crime fighter. And we're here at Cloak and Dagger once again to follow and keep on the heels of the path left by the criminal elite. And I want to welcome Mr. Eustace Mullins to Cloak and Dagger. Mr. Mullins, it's indeed a great honor to have you to share your wisdom with us.
1: Well, I'm very, very pleased to be on your show, but you didn't give me my best introduction, which was that I'm the last living protege of the poet Ezra Pound.
0: Yes, I'm sorry, you're right.
1: Four of his proteges got the Nobel Prize for Literature.
0: Absolutely, and
2: of course, you're the leading expert on the Federal Reserve.
1: Yes, I was introduced as that in Canada a few years ago when I got a rancher in Vernon.
2: You wouldn't mind, Eustace, if we called the current head of the Federal Reserve Alan Redspan.
1: Alan Greenspan, yeah.
2: In some of my writings, I describe him that way, and some of the know-nothings, I'm sorry to say. Mr. Skolnick, why can't you call him by his proper name? What's this here about Alan Redspan? My explanation is he is the same dictator like a Russian commissar.
1: Oh, he really is a commissar all the way.
2: A Soviet commissar.
1: A Soviet commissar, absolutely.
2: Tell us a little bit about your career, Eustace, and what you've been up to.
1: Well, I got my education. I always tell my audiences that I got my education in the insane asylum, which is quite true, St. Elizabeth Federal Prison for the Insane in Washington, D.C., where I met the political prisoner Ezra Pound in 1948.
0: And were you a just for our audience that are not familiar with your life, were you a political prisoner there at the same time?
1: No, but I was... on the verge of being a political prisoner most of my life. I was described by the Federal Bureau of Investigation as the most dangerous man of America. And they tried to have me committed to an insane asylum in 1959, but they didn't get very far.
0: Well, just Eustace, so that you get the feel of the show, we're forced to... sometimes be satirical and sarcastic on Cloak and Dagger because we have to mix some of this hot information, which I know we're going to get into, with some cool information, usually just some humor and things, just to cool it down and so people don't get all frustrated and want to change the channel or go to another website.
2: Yeah,
0: Sherman, I just want to say this, that another great follower of Ezra Pound, a very good friend of mine, Marsh McLuhan, who based his work on Ezra Pound, used to say that the only man who can actually prove his sanity is the man who has a discharge from a mental home.
1: Well, I've actually been judged competent by a number of leading psychiatrists in the United States. So I can run for any political office. I'm the only...
0: I'm sure there's that you were very, very lucid all the time, and of course that's what gets us into trouble with the ruling elite.
2: Well, how did you get involved, Eustace?
0: Yeah,
2: in researching and investigating the Federal Reserve.
1: Well, I wasn't involved at all. I was a veteran of the U.S. Air Force during World War II, and I went to an art school in Washington D.C. and one of my instructors wanted me to go out and meet the poet Ezra Pound. And I said, well, I'm sure Ezra Pound has nothing to talk to me about, so I was reluctant to go. And they kept after me for about 6 weeks, and I finally went out, and we really hit it off together.
0: What were some of the enlightening changes of thought that he opened up for you?
1: Well, Ezra himself was a researcher. He had been researching on the causes of the First World War for 30 years in Europe. And he turned over all that information to me intact. And Ezra researched in 8 languages. So he was very versatile.
2: So really, his name should have been Ezra Tun.
1: Oh, yes. Well, a lot of people called him Ezra Pundit because that was the logical conclusion.
2: From that, you began your research on the Federal Reserve?
1: Well, he simply... See, Ezra was a political prisoner and was not allowed to leave the insane asylum, which was only a short distance from the Royal Library of Congress. So he asked me, since I had my freedom, if I would go to the library and see what I could find on the Federal Reserve System, which I had never heard of at that time, and I didn't know what he was talking about. But I did go down there, and I found out it was a criminal conspiracy. And he said, "You've stumbled on the greatest detective story of all time." And that was in 1948, and I'm still at it.
2: How did you pursue it from there?
1: I simply worked at the Library of Congress, and I met a number of congressmen. I met Congressman Wright Patman, who was chairman of the House Bank and Currency Committee.
2: Oh, yes, a great man.
1: Oh, yes. Well, Patman was a lone wolf all of his life. You know, no political figure in Washington dared to touch him. So he was always totally alone, and I was always welcome in his office, and he kept my book right on his desk at his office. And so he was one of a number of fine congressmen that I've met over the years.
2: Where did you proceed from there?
1: I stayed at the Library of Congress. I even became an employee of the Library of Congress.
2: Really?
1: Because I used to go there at 9 in the morning and stay till 9 at night every day.
2: What were some of the things that you uncovered?
1: Well, I uncovered the origins of the Federal Reserve System, that it originated not in Congress, but in a secret meeting, Thanksgiving week of 1910, at Jekyll Island, Georgia, at the private club of the richest men in the world. They represented at that time 1/6 of the wealth of the entire world, and they became a lot richer after they got the Federal Reserve System.
2: And they went to that meeting in the most clandestine manner, am I right?
1: Absolutely. They refused to tell anyone where they were going. These were very important men. And so the newspaper people were quite excited when they boarded a sealed train in Hoboken, New Jersey, and went to Brunswick, Georgia.
0: Yeah, these were the owners of the system.
1: Yes, they were the owners. They were the leading bankers of the United States.
2: Name a few of those. Let's see if we recognize their names.
1: Well, there was Paul Warburg, who was an employee of the House of Rothschild in Europe. And there was Frank Vanderlip, the president of the National City Bank, which is now Citibank today, one of our biggest banks. And the others were of like stature. There was about 8 or 10 of them.
0: Ultimately, on a mystic, not a mystic, but a surrealistic level, Warburg is a good name for sort of what really is the men from Iron Mountain, isn't it?
1: Oh, yes, it really
0: Warburg,
1: is.
0: Isn't it funny that that's the name says it all?
1: Oh, yes. In fact, his great-nephew, Freddie Warburg, became a good friend of mine. And, in fact, helped me in my work.
2: So
1: that was
2: what
1: Frederick's son.
2: What were you able to uncover about the going to the secret meeting and what if what they did there? What were you able to find out?
1: Well, I found out from Rupert Forbes, who was the leading financial writer of that time and the founder of Forbes magazine, which is quite a magazine today. Forbes stumbled on this secret meeting at Jekyll Island in 1910, and he wrote about it. And I got the original version of that, and I reprinted it in my Federal Reserve book in 1948.
2: What was their purpose that you found out?
1: Well, as Ezra described it to me, their purpose was to seize control of all the money and credit of all the people in the United States. And that's exactly what they did. And when they did that, they were able to start World War One, which they had been trying to get going since 1885, and nobody in Europe had the money to fight a world war.
0: Eustace, where exactly is this island, and what was the name of it again?
1: Jekyll Island, Georgia. The place is still there. I've been there many times. It's a beautiful resort, and it's now a private club, the Radisson Hotel of Jekyll Island. And it's at Brunswick, Georgia, where a number of people have died mysteriously over the years. There was a plane crash there some years ago which took the life of the man who was up for Secretary of Defense, John Tower.
0: Right. So there was a lot of Jekyll and Hydes there.
1: There was a lot of Jekyll and Hydes, and I have been there. And the last time I was there, I came down with a mysterious illness and had a number of mini strokes. And I was lucky to get back alive. I haven't been back since.
2: I don't mean to jump ahead, but there is something there that maybe... Am I correct that Jimmy Carter's forebears had something to do around there?
1: Oh, yes, they were from that area. I don't know of any direct connection, but they had an interest.
2: Really?
1: So, and that's why Jimmy Carter was plucked from obscurity and named to the Bilderbergs of America and the Trilateral Corporation and became President of the United States.
2: So how did it proceed from that secret meeting? Tell us a few things that people could read more about in your book. But by the way, is your book still available?
1: Oh, yes, it's still available. It's still in print. It has never been reviewed. It has never been carried in any bookstore, and it's very much in demand.
2: Take a moment now to tell us where they can get it, and later in the program I want you to repeat that. Where can they get your book?
1: They can get it from Eustace Mullins. I have a website now, www.com, Eustace Mullins, and it tells you about getting the book there. And I can be reached at 126 Madison Place, Stanton, Virginia, which is the birthplace of Woodrow Wilson, who signed the Federal Reserve Act into law in 1913.
2: Repeat that, Eustace, slowly.
1: 126 Madison Place, Stanton, Virginia.
2: Well, what's the zip?
1: 24401.
2: All right, so what happened after the meeting in 1910? Tell us.
1: Well, honestly, the meeting was 1910. They didn't do anything for a while. You see, this was the National Monetary Commission, which had been appointed by President Theodore Roosevelt to bring banking reform to the United States. These people were reformers. And in Jekyll Island today, they have a brass plaque in the hotel which states that these men were reformers and they met there to reform banking conditions in this country.
2: Really? Well, I think, if I remember right now, the excuse for this was they needed to do something to reform the banking situation in the United States because of the different money panics that had happened.
1: Well, the panic of 1907. Yes, 1907 was the immediate trigger.
2: The Knickerbocker Bank situation.
1: Oh, yes. And they went right to Roosevelt and said, we've got to do something about it. Jacob Schiff, who was the head of Kuhn Loeb at that time, and his great-granddaughter just married Albert Gore's daughter, married Albert Gore's son. So he's in very good company.
2: No, Albert Gore Jr.'s oldest daughter, Corinna, married Andrew Schiff, the great-grandson of Jacob Schiff.
1: That's correct. And the Schiff fortune is still a very big fortune in the United States because that fortune was made before 1920. And so people who made money in those days kept most of it.
2: Maybe we're jumping too far ahead, but they split up the Fed. Well, tell us a little bit about the formation of the Federal Reserve.
1: Well, it was designed to be 12 semi-autonomous units, 12 districts of the United States. The lines, we have 50 states in the United States, but see, withdrawn again. Instead of states, we have 12 Federal Reserve districts.
2: And the most important one is the New York Federal Reserve, am I right?
1: The New York Federal Reserve controls the whole thing. The others are simply window dress against one. I quote in one a critic in my book who says that the other 11 districts are simply window dressing for the Federal Reserve Bank of New York, which runs the whole system.
2: So far as I know, the only ownership records ever published was in 1976 by a subcommittee of Congress.
1: Oh, that's correct.
2: And if I remember, correct me if I'm mistaken, but there were 12 different plutocrat families that own the New York Federal District Reserve.
1: Yes, that's Rockefeller, Warburg, Schiff, and a number of others. the Harrimans, of course, and the Harrimans, you know, are the patrons of the Bush family, which became, which has produced two presidents for us.
2: Were they sort of a latter-day version of the Bank of the United States that was three different times, and then they were put under? Of course, that was long before that by Andrew Jackson.
1: Well, it was always the same people who were involved. They were always trying to commit. Well, they had the first Bank of the United States, which Thomas Jefferson refused to renew the charter, and they started the War of 1812 to punish the United States for not renewing the charter of this first central bank. And that was the only reason for the War of 1812. And then Andrew Jackson withdrew the government deposits from the second Bank of the United States, which is a central bank, a second central bank. And when he withdrew those government deposits, the bank collapsed. And so the Bank of England enacted the Panic of 1837, during which all securities of the United States were deemed not worthy of being cashed in. So they were worthless as a result of this edict of the Bank of England. And so the some of the wealthy families bought up these things for 10 cents on the dollar and created the first millionaires in the history of the United States.
2: What some people find interesting is about a little bit after the formation of this, it's a private central bank, am I correct?
1: Privately owned, yes. It's private. And that's totally against the Constitution of the United States, which says that Congress will have control of the money.
0: Yeah, because can I just add that that really what we're saying here is that what really would normally be stock certificates of a private corporation now turn into our currency down here?
1: Yes, that's right. That's monetization of debt is all it is.
2: So the first thing that the Federal Reserve did...
0: Slavery.
2: ...was to put... the expenses of Europe's war onto the people of the United States. Is that correct?
1: Well, that's exactly correct, because the people of Europe could not afford war anymore. They were bankrupt. They'd been trying to have a war since 1885, and they finally got one in 1914 after our Congress enacted the Federal Reserve Act of 1913.
2: And, of course, J.P. Morgan, that was instrumental in the Federal Reserve. Am I correct?
1: Yes. Private secretary was at the meeting of Jekyll Island.
0: Yeah, and in effect, what it has the resultant effect is, would you agree, is that the value of the labor, sweat off the brow of the American people, doesn't wind up in their own coffers, it winds up in somebody else's?
1: Oh, yes, it doesn't stay in this country at all. And that money goes right back to Europe, to what they call black... Venetians in Europe who have been running this thing for over 1,000 years.
2: Most of the years,
0: exactly,
2: until recently,
0: yeah.
2: J.P. Morgan had a British flag flying in front of their headquarters,
0: yeah,
2: in Wall Street.
1: Oh, yes, and J.P. Morgan's home in London is now the U.S.
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0: The state secrets are right under their noses, just as I said, Sherman. The state secrets are right just under their noses.
2: For those that haven't read your book, and maybe even believe that the Federal Reserve is a government bank, which it's not, at what point can you point to a more or less a specific point at which the U.S. paper currency was switched over to this other fake currency called Federal Reserve notes? When did that start like that?
1: Well, they made a number of steps which were finalized in 1944 when we were involved in the Second World War, and Congress removed the last gold backing of the dollar. It was since 1944, it has only been backed by paper bonds. So you have paper currency backed by paper bonds.
2: No, but when did they start circulating the paper money as Federal Reserve notes?
1: Oh, 1914. They printed the Federal Reserve notes in 1914. You see, the Federal Reserve Bank, being a central bank, was a bank of issue, and that was the entire purpose of enacting the Federal Reserve Act, was to give us a central bank, which would be a bank of issue, which would issue money.
2: Well, but wait, let me understand this. Prior to 1914, the U.S. government printed their own paper called U.S. dollar?
1: Well, the banks did it. The national banks did it. And the only time that the government printed their own money was in during the Civil War, when President Abraham Lincoln had the greenback currency printed to finance the war, and they assassinated him for that. And then John F. Kennedy comes along 100 years later and decides that he will print greenback currencies and bring back the prosperity of this country.
2: Well, he found a loophole in the law, which some of us write about, to issue quite a quantity of $2 bills.
1: Yes. A greenback currency.
2: And the media, of course, always laughed at the $2 bills, but the real purpose was to marginalize that type of U.S. paper money. In other words, other than the $2 bill, by the time of 1963, there wasn't any U.S. paper currency.
1: No, there were Federal Reserve notes. These were Federal Reserve notes. And you see, people would see that on top of their bills. They'd pull out their wallet and pull out a Federal Reserve note, and they would believe that it was federal. But the Federal Reserve system has never been federal, and it has never had any reserves because it prints its own money, so you don't really need reserves when you produce your own money. And it was never a system. I have publicly identified it for 50 years as a not a system, but a criminal syndicate.
0: Hold on. Before we get away from the point, I want to just ask Eustace this. Eustace, would you then say that John Kennedy could be regarded, his role was that of the Robin Hood in a feudal medieval setting?
1: Yes, he was a Robin Hood, and he was advised to do this because he asked his advisors, what can I do with my legacy? You know, presidents always worry about that. And so one of his advisors told him, if you can get the Federal Reserve Act off the back, the Federal Reserve system off the backs of the American people, they'll have statues of you in every hamlet in the United States.
0: And that came, and that got mediated through the system and came out in the form of Camelot, and the whole Camelot image within the culture certainly came from that as well, right?
1: That came from that, and that's why he and Jackie are remembered for Camelot, and they don't realize that it was his crusade against the Federal Reserve System which created
0: And Richard
1: Camelot.
0: Burton, and it gave rise certainly also to the Richard Burton, Elizabeth Taylor, and the whole Lerner and Lowe stream within the theater world.
1: Well, it certainly did.
2: To back up a little bit.
0: Julie Andrews, Richard Burton, etc.
2: To back up a little bit, Eustace, tell us what you may know about that one congressman, starting about 1930, that in his speeches in Congress condemned the Federal Reserve.
1: Oh, Louis McFadden. I knew of people who knew Louis McFadden well, and they said, oh, Louis McFadden was absolutely insane because he went up against the system. And he, Wright Patman, he spoke out alone against the Federal Reserve System. No one dared to support him in it.
2: Yeah, I've seen there is a website that has replicated some of his speeches.
1: His speeches are great.
2: And the other thing is, if I remember, Congressman McFadden also condemned the Secretary of the Treasury, did he not?
1: Yes, he did.
2: And that was who?
1: That was Eugene Meyer.
2: Yeah.
1: He was director of the Federal Reserve System. He wasn't the...
2: Let's go into that briefly. Eugene Meyer, I've written about that. Have you got that in your book also?
1: Yes, I have the Eugene Meyer. I still have a microfilm of the hearings on Eugene Meyer to be a governor of the Federal Reserve Bank. And I got that at the Library of Congress.
2: So tell me if my understanding is correct as you understand it. Eugene Meyer swindled and embezzled millions and millions of dollars of Liberty Bonds that the U.S. issued during World War One and thereafter, and then used that money to buy the bankrupt Washington Post early in the 1930s.
1: Yes,
2: and
1: he did.
2: Course, His daughter became Catherine Graham.
1: Yes, she married Philip Graham, but she was the inheritor of the post.
2: But the bottom line, to quickly put it, is that the Washington Post is based on embezzled, swindled money.
1: Oh, it is. As head of the War Finance Corporation, Eugene Meyer printed war bonds in duplicate. He printed one copy for the American people and one copy for himself. And so he got exactly half of the income of the War Finance Corporation. And with that, he bought the Allied Chemical Company, and he bought the Washington Post. He bought a lot of things. He became enormously wealthy.
2: Let me ask this. It's probably a stupid question, but I'll ask it. It's a frivolous question. Did the Washington Post ever have anything good to say about you and your book?
1: They never mentioned me. And I used to have lunch with the editor of the Washington Post every day. He was a member of our circle at the old Thompson's Cafeteria there on Pennsylvania Avenue.
2: Really?
1: And he's retired now, living in Maine.
2: Was the Federal Reserve, in your judgment, instrumental in some way in the Second World War as well?
1: Oh, yes, it was very important because, you see, Roosevelt had to get us into the war, and he financed the giving the destroyers to England and helping England stay alive. That was all done with Federal Reserve money.
2: I'm ready to believe that you're probably one of those Eustace that does know and understand that there was prior knowledge to Pearl Harbor.
1: Oh, absolutely. There's prior knowledge to everything. Nothing happened. Well, Roosevelt himself said nothing happens by accident.
2: Yeah.
1: I mean, when you're gambling with billions of dollars, you don't want any accidents. You want everything to work out just the way you planned it.
0: Yeah. All the world's a stage.
1: Yeah.
2: Eustace, you probably became aware of a decision within the last maybe 8-10 years or so. Somebody fell down on the steps of the Federal Reserve building in San Francisco and sued the U.S. government for negligence, and the U.S. Court of Appeals for the Ninth Circuit in San Francisco ruled that she cannot sue the federal government because the Federal Reserve is a private enterprise not connected to the U.S. government.
1: Well, of course it is.
2: I know it's the only direct decision on the question of the Federal Reserve. Am I right?
1: It's the only direct decision, but the Federal Reserve banks themselves do not pay any taxes because they're private institutions.
0: Eustace?
1: Yes.
0: Sherman, let me just ask a couple of technical questions that have hit me.
1: All right.
0: Did they outsource the minting process? The minting process of currency would have been something that they would have to, right from the beginning, have taken and done in-house. Is it still done in-house, and has it been, or was it ever outsourced, just the printing of the money, the minting, in effect?
1: As far as I know, it was still printed directly by the Division of Currency, the Division of Printing and Engraving, right there on 14th Street. In fact, it's right next to the U.S. Holocaust Museum, as a matter of fact.
2: Well, they now have a new printing plant in Fort Worth.
1: Oh, yes. I think Fort Worth, most of the printing is done there for the last 15, 20 years.
0: And that's a company. Now, wait, Sherman, hold on. I want to ask another question. The currency, therefore, is basically like other corporations issue common shares of the company. The currency is basically like a common share, is it? Or is it a common share with a no vote? No vote common share?
1: It would be a no vote common share, absolutely.
0: Yeah. what they
2: tell the public.
0: And they own all the preferred shares that carry votes, right?
1: Yes, but they don't tell the public anything, so the public doesn't know anything.
0: Sherman, have you got that other American currency in your wallet?
2: Those sons and daughters of the very wealthy that go to schools like the Wharton School of Business and so on, they come out, they graduate, and if you ask about the Federal Reserve, they says, no, the member banks own the Federal Reserve.
1: Oh, yes, the member banks do. That's quite right.
2: And, of course, if you ask, well, wait a minute, what about the one in New York, the New York Federal Reserve District Bank? No, There's nobody owns that.
1: Oh, I've got all that information in my book. I got that from the Federal Reserve System in 1955, as a matter of fact, when I reissued the book.
2: You know, if they allowed us on a major television show, Eustace, you and me and Lenny,
0: it's a bomb.
2: We could make so many jokes about the Federal Reserve, we would actually be entertaining, wouldn't we?
1: Well, we would be the best show in town. But you see, I have caused the demise of a lot of talk show hosts because of it. And when Martin Downey Jr. had the fastest growing television show in the United States,
2: yes,
1: a friend
2: yes.
1: of mine got me to appear on his show and talk about the Federal Reserve System. And the next day, they canceled all of Martin Downey's advertising contracts, and he's never had another show since. He was bankrupt.
0: Well, that's why. That's of course the problem with the media, the mass media folks. That if they show ads, you know that whatever you hear from them is not going to be the truth.
2: Lenny, Eustace has got a point there. We should figure out one of the talk show people that promote the big lie. And we should trick him into putting Eustace Mullins on, and that would be the end of that talk. So,
1: well, Martin Downey was tricked into having me on. He had no idea who I was or what I represented. And so I appeared on his show, and that was the end of his career.
2: But tell us a little bit more about the Federal Reserve. In other words, they get the paper money and the bonds, and they sell it to the Treasury.
1: Oh, they sell everything.
2: They make a profit at it.
1: Absolutely, they make a profit, everything. It costs, I think, 2 cents to print a $100 bill, and when they...
0: Yeah, and all they are is a middleman.
1: They're a middleman.
0: They're just a bunch of middlemen.
2: Here in Chicago, the Federal Reserve, I don't know if they've moved, but they were always on a little narrow street, as narrow as an alley, downtown Chicago.
1: Well, you know what? I was never...
2: The head of the Chicago Federal Reserve, traditionally, now get this, was also the head of the Tribune Company that publishes 56 newspapers, radio and TV, the Chicago Tribune, the L.A. Times. And of course, they would never print the truth about the Federal Reserve because the head of the Chicago Federal Reserve is traditionally the head of the Tribune Company. I mean, that's an interesting tie-in, isn't it?
1: Well, it is quite a conflict there. And, of course, you remember Edith Rockefeller McCormick was part of the Rockefeller family that put the Federal Reserve together, and she was one of the biggest operators in Chicago.
2: The other thing is that the public should understand, and I suppose you have it in your book, that when you want to buy not a savings bond from the Treasury, but one of the bonds that trades up and back in the secondary market, U.S. Treasury bills, notes,
1: oh, the bills,
2: bonds,
1: yes.
2: You got to go and buy it from the Federal Reserve as an agent.
1: Absolutely. You buy everything. They don't give anything away.
2: But isn't that, I believe you probably point out in your book that it's unconstitutional for the Treasury to have a private sales agent for their goods.
1: Well, the Treasury was replaced by the Federal Reserve Act of 1913, which officially designated the Federal Reserve System as the fiscal agent of the United States, which was unconstitutional because the Constitution set up a Treasury of the United States, and well, the Federal Reserve Act simply dismissed that, threw them out.
2: And the other thing, of course, is that the common people of this country believe that the government changes the interest rates when it's the Federal Reserve that changes it.
1: No, the Board of Governors changes the interest rates, the red span, as you say.
2: Yeah, the Board of Governors of the Federal Reserve.
1: Yes. No congressman. In fact, the Federal Reserve has always boasted that it was independent of Congress.
0: Yeah, they didn't lie. We told them the truth.
1: Absolutely. They've always been independent.
2: Now, I don't know how much you listen to radio, but there's a guy that's on in major cities on Saturday and Sunday as a great financial pundit, Bob Brinker.
1: I never heard of him.
2: Every time he's on, he praises Alan Greenspan.
1: For heaven's sake.
2: The maestro. He knows exactly what he's doing, and he's perfectly honest. What is your opinion?
1: Well, Greenspan was a partner of J.P. Morgan Company when they made him governor of the Federal Reserve Board. He came right out of J.P. Morgan Company, which was one of the original conspirators at Jekyll Island.
2: And in 1966, Greenspan wrote a book praising gold, but then when he got into the Federal Reserve as the head, he talks against gold and in favor of paper money.
1: Yes.
2: I call him the paper money crowd. Well, what do you call them?
1: Well, I don't call him anything. I call him a former partner of J.P. Morgan.
0: I call him Mr. Hyde. It's Jekyll and Mr. Hyde.
1: It certainly is. Oh, yes.
0: He looks like Mr. Hyde.
1: Oh, yes.
2: Tell us something that's humorous or entertaining or a big dirty joke about the Federal Reserve, something that we'll remember.
1: Well, I used to go into the Federal Reserve building a lot on Pennsylvania Avenue, the palace, the marble palace that they have on Constitution Avenue at 21st Street. And I used to go in there and talk to Joseph Cohen, who was the chief administrator of the Federal Reserve Board of Governors. And he was very anxious to talk to me because I was the principal enemy of the Federal Reserve System, inherited it from Congressman Wright Patman. So I would go in without an appointment and go right to his office. And the first time I called him from downstairs, his secretary said, "Well, Mr. Cohen cannot see you without an appointment." And I said, "Well, I'm parked on a parking meter outside on Constitution Avenue, and I only have a few minutes." So she said, "Well, he'll see you for a few minutes then." And I went up, and I couldn't get away from him.
0: Mr. Wait a second. You're telling us, so we got Mr. Warburg, and we got Mr. Coin, who's down at looking after all the coins?
1: Well, it's C-O-Y-N-E, Coin.
0: I know, but it's Mr. Coin, right?
1: Yes.
0: Okay.
1: Yeah, he's the money man.
0: Yeah, Mr. Coin's the money man. Well, that's how he got his name.
1: Oh, yes, but he was a typical bureaucrat because he does nothing but bureaucracy. He never sees any money. I never saw any money in the Federal Reserve building on Constitution Avenue.
2: Are you aware of this little anecdote? Some of these people, tax protesters and others, that are against the Federal Reserve, they used to go to the Treasury and says, no, I want genuine U.S. paper money. And so somebody at the Treasury used to pacify them by giving them some $2 bills, the one that used to say, U.S. currency across the top.
1: Oh, yeah.
2: In other words, they said, well, here, you can have some of these, that's just, Eustace, tell us, if it's pertinent, whose idea was it to put the pyramid with the all-seeing eye on the back of the Federal Reserve paper baloney money?
1: Well, no one can trace anybody who had any authority whatsoever to do put any of those symbols on our face. And the paper money, the symbols are on there for a very important purpose, but nobody will admit to ever having any responsibility for it.
2: I thought that Franklin Roosevelt ordered that.
1: Well, he may have, but you see, he had Henry Morgenthau as his Secretary of Treasury.
2: Well, just tell us briefly what you understand those symbols mean.
1: Well, those are occult symbols. They're symbols of ancient civilizations, and they go all the way back to Babylon. And, it's no accident that our troops are in Babylon today.
2: Really?
0: Yeah, good point.
2: Some people that were very sarcastic used to look at the back of that. You see that eyeball there? I said, whose eyeball is that? Catherine Graham, whose father embezzled the Liberty Bonds and with that money bought the bankrupt Washington Post. That's Catherine Graham's eye. Yes, it looks just like her eye.
1: Well, his partner was Bernard Baruch, who, of course, was the counsel to presidents.
2: If you don't mind, I call him the late swindler, Bernard Baruch.
1: Well, I had the pleasure of sitting behind a movie in the Fifth Avenue Playhouse once and watching the rerun of the House of Rothschild, and they told me that I was sitting behind this tall man with five people now with him. He had a nurse and he had three bodyguards. And so I asked the ticket taker when I went out, I said, "Wasn't that Bernard Baruch in there?" And he says, "Yes, he comes over every afternoon and watches the movie again."
0: So we're talking about the counsel to the owners of the system.
1: Yes.
2: What's great, and the reason we have such great honor to have you on our program, Eustace, here we have you who somehow crossed the path of all these embezzlers and swindlers who, in high places with their phony money backed by nothing. It's absolutely amazing.
0: I mean, a promise to pay a promise to pay a promise.
2: Yeah, I mean, it's a...
1: It is a promise to pay, but a promise doesn't pay anything.
0: Yeah, and a promise to pay a promise to pay a promise is like air.
2: By the way, currently, I think the dollar is going to hell. Are we coming to a time when people are going to look at the Federal Reserve and say, no, I don't know, haven't you got anything better than that to offer?
1: Well, you know, a lot of times people take me out to dinner, and when we go to pay the cashier, they'll say, I'm sorry, but I don't have anything but a Federal Reserve note to pay this bill with. And the cashier will say, well, she'll call the manager, and the manager will say, come up and say, well, we can't take a Federal Reserve note.
2: A very cynical person once gave me a package there for Christmas. I opened it up, and it was a roll of toilet paper printed with the Federal Reserve notes on it.
1: Oh, I've seen copies of those. I don't have any, but it's a very it's a wonderful gift idea for this time of the year.
2: But it are for cynical people. It gives them great delight to actually use that toilet paper.
1: Oh, I guess it does. But it's very official looking, and it gives them a, people used to light cigars with $5 bills during the flush times of the 1920s, and so this is sort of much the same thing.
2: If we were a commercial radio program, Eustace, this would be our last show because we dared put you on.
1: Oh, absolutely. Because
2: it'd be the end of us.
0: Just a second. Every time we've walked that line, Sherman. We put on Von Bulow and got blasted off of Mojo. Eustace, we were on a commercial blowtorch station, 50,000 watts in Toronto. Go ahead, tell them the story, Sherman.
2: No, but Eustace, my idea is from a very cynical standpoint is to, you don't mind that I put it really blunt, to sick you out to some establishment talk show host to put an end to it once and for all.
1: Well, I've put an end to about 50 in the last 25 years.
0: Yeah, we'd like to send you
1: I never did it with any intent in mind, but they would just simply vanish from the scene after that.
2: Eustace, you got to have a business card printed, and under your name you got to put down talk show host Terminator.
0: No. Media critic.
1: Media critic. Counselor to Dan Rather.
0: Dan Rather, psychiatrist. You're his psychiatrist. He would.
2: What other anecdotes can you tell us about the Federal Reserve?
1: Well, you know, I never went near the Chicago Federal Reserve when I was in Chicago. I didn't even know about it. I never heard of it.
2: It's on this little forbidding alley. The street is so narrow, it's an alley. And the side entrance is like going into a secret building of some kind.
1: It must be secret, because I never saw it.
0: You know, Eustace, Sherman is not telling you the truth. Sherman fails to tell you that the reason why we've had you on today is because Sherman has a headache pill company.
2: Oh yeah, we got it.
0: And you see, he really is interested only in selling his headache pills, nothing more.
2: If he brings you
0: and me on, then he really does increase his sales.
2: Our critics claim that Lenny and I have a secret interest that we are the sales
0: owners. No, we're the owners of a major headache pill
2: overseas,
0: company.
2: Overseas headache pill company.
0: A worldwide international headache pill company.
2: And we run these programs like people with you to criticize the government, to promote our product.
0: Yeah.
2: By the way, our company originally had as a director former Adolf Hitler.
0: Well, we took over IG Farben with a public offer, a hostile one, and we won. And a matter of fact, IG Farben's going to be making a public offer for Kissinger and Associates soon.
1: Well, they're always talking about George Bush, the president, that he and his father were mixed up in the eugenics movement with a lot of people during the early 20s, which was very close to Adolf Hitler.
2: I mean the Harrimans and such.
1: Yeah, the Harrimans. The Harrimans were very active in that eugenics movement.
2: Eustace, do you think there will come a time when we Americans will be back to having genuine U.S. paper money instead of this other...
0: Cut out the middleman.
2: U.S. paper money instead of this other...
0: Cut out the middleman.
2: Well,
0: in other words,

0: Well, I know, but realistic people used to say, yeah, I know the Federal Reserve paper is not the real stuff, but for the time being, any of the paper that you don't want, I got this bushel here. Throw all the stuff that you don't want into my bushel. I'll use it, even though it's green toilet paper, but I'll use it.
1: Well, Japan and China were simply buying the U.S. debt to keep the U.S. going so that they could sell their products over here.
2: Listen, Eustace, if we took, I have a plan now. You know, the money is all printed. I've seen the American money. It's all printed on paper. If we were to lock down a technology such that each dollar bill glowed and flashed and had a little TV screen in it, if every single new bill could be issued with a television set in the bill, do you think we could make the American dollar popular again?
1: Well, I don't know what makes it popular again. There's no production behind it, you see.
2: Like, trouble with the American currency is, have you seen it? It's non-electric. It doesn't glow. It doesn't flash. There's no TV in it.
0: We are forbidden to talk about that because they're working on that technology now. We promise to be silent about
2: that. A small little... Well, exactly. I mean, see, Sherman's working on this technology so that every little bill is replaced with a bill that's got a TV, and everything you look at it, it glows, it flashes, it gets... They'll love it, and he's going to make a public offer for the Fed using his headache pill business to take over the Fed, and then he's going to grab this product, right, Sherman? The one with the glow bill, and then that's it. Take over the world with glow bills from the Fed owned by Sherman.
0: Let me just tell you, I'll take a minute or two. There was an interesting case here among what I call the banker judges. The important judges are bankers, by the way.
1: They're bank stock owners.
0: And they had an important case that should have been in all the newspapers, but was only mentioned in the lawyer's newspaper. And here's what happened. There was a character there that developed a chemical that takes the words off of the money, and he puts, in other words, he takes a $5 bill and he makes it into a $100 bill by putting other words on it. And he was being prosecuted for counterfeiting. And the illustrious banker judges, tied with the Fed, turned him loose. They says, no, that's not counterfeiting, because he was using the real money. He just put different words on it.
1: Oh, that's not counterfeiting. Absolutely. Those judges were correct.
0: I don't know, but there was something screwy about that decision, Eustace.
1: Well, it's something screwy about all the judges' decisions. Look at the Supreme Court for the last 50 years.
0: Yeah, they're banker judges. Some of them are tied to the Federal Reserve, yeah.
1: Oh, you know, I was advised to get the financial statements of the judges whenever I went into court. Bill Benson told me to do that. And so I started getting the financial statements, and they all have bank stocks.
0: In your judgment, is there a tie-in, because it happened in the same approximate period, that they pushed through under the strangest circumstances the 16th Amendment to the U.S. Constitution, which set up the mysterious IRS, which really has very few statutes. It's mostly that they set their own rules. In your opinion, is there a tie-in between the 16th Amendment that formulated the income tax, mostly for common people, and the Federal Reserve? Is there some connection there?
1: Oh, I've lectured with Bill Benson. Bill Benson goes around lecturing in this country. He spent years researching that. He has published a book. His book has all the information on that.
0: I've got the two-volume set. I have.
1: Yeah, two-volume set. It's
0: but in other words, is there a connection directly with the federal secrecy of the Federal Reserve, the way that 16th Amendment was pushed through by strange means?
1: Oh, yes, that was all tied in together. And, you know, Bill says in his book that every legislature which ratified the 16th Amendment did so illegally because they never had the...
0: He traveled all over to the 50 states that he died.
1: Yes, he really did. He put in the legwork on it. And so the IRS is totally without validity.
0: Eustace, in the remaining minutes, just tell us briefly, what is the most outrageous thing that we could tell some naive acquaintance of us about the Federal Reserve? Something really outrageous.
1: Well, you know, I was lecturing before a tax protesters group in California a couple of years ago, and we had three

0: prominent guys there who appeared and told how they had fought the IRS with very expensive lawyers that cost them about $35,000 apiece and won. And then I stood up and said, well, I went before U.S. Tax Court and represented myself, and they gave me a letter that I had no tax deficiency. And they never invited me back after I told them that.
1: What puzzles me, Eustace, is you said you used to have lunch occasionally with some of the same characters that ate near you or with you that were the editor of the Washington Post?
0: Oh, yes. We had a group called the Tanamon Club, which met at Thompson's cafeteria every day. And with one of the men was George Stimson, who founded the National Press Club, and another was the editor of the Washington Post at that time. And we had J.M. Lally, who was the classical editor of the Washington Post. He was a classicist. And so we had a very distinguished company that I met every day.
2: Now, when you say a classicist, you mean that he's been a good student of the trivium and done some perceptual training? Is that sort of what you mean by that term?
0: No, he's a student of classical civilization, ancient Rome and Greece.
2: Oh, but so not really.
0: You can write all you want to about ancient Rome and Greece,
1: but
0: and you never get in trouble.
2: Yeah, exactly.
1: Is how they could... Were they aware of everything that you do, and they didn't almost choke on their food while you were nearby? I mean,
0: well, I hadn't published my book at that time,
1: so I
0: hadn't become notorious yet. They just thought I was a very bright student and a nice guy to have around, which I was.
1: Now, but, in other words, you wouldn't. They wouldn't feel free to have you sitting and eating lunch with them now.
0: Well, they're long gone from Washington anyway.
1: But even their counterparts now.
0: Oh, their counterparts wouldn't have anything to do with me. I haven't been in the press club in years.
1: Oh, you're a treasure. Eustace, tell us again where they can get your book and communicate with you.
0: Oh, they can get it through my website, which is eustacemullins.com.
1: Spell it, Eustace.
0: EustaceMullins at www.com.
1: And you have an address where they could communicate if they wish?
2: Yeah, he'll have everything at this site. That's all he has to do, Sherman.
0: Yes, everything's all over.
2: Everything's at EustaceMullins.com, period.
0: Yes, everything. And that's up and running. We just got it set up, and it's running right now.
1: Do you tell your trusted funds they should throw their Federal Reserve notes away because they're phony?
0: Well, they know they're phony, but they don't throw anything away. It's all the money they've got. Yeah, and after all, it is legal tender. They had an act of Congress to make that stuff legal tender.
1: Really?
0: Because under
2: law... Eustace, can we swap links?
0: Well, I think so.
2: Good. Okay. I'll talk to you after the briefing.
0: All right.
1: Eustace, it is a great honor to have somebody as distinguished as you on our program.
0: Well, I love talking in Canada anyway, and I've been up there for a while because they've been looking for me, and they swear that they're going to deport me when I come into Canada.
1: Well, no, this program goes by internet radio all over the world.
0: Oh, that's wonderful.
2: You know, Eustace, next time you're on, speaking of Canada, what we should talk about is imperial commerce and the history of imperial commerce and its effects.
0: Oh, yes. And admiralty law, of course.
1: We got to have you out again, Eustace, here.
0: Yes, well, we're just getting started here.
1: You're a treasure.
0: Well, I love sharing this information. So I went to the insane asylum and found out all this stuff, and so I want to share it with other people because not everybody goes to the insane asylum every day the way I used to.
1: By the way, is there some anti-Federal Reserve society that sells vacation tickets to Jekyll Island?
0: No. In fact, a friend of mine had a meeting there a few years ago, and it was very successful. And Frank Vanderlip III turned up, the grandson of Frank Vanderlip. And I had dinner with him at the Jekyll Island Club. And so later on, after the dinner, I stood up and lectured on the origins of the Federal Reserve. And Vanderlip was furious and stormed out because he thought I was there to praise these wonderful banking reformers, you see, because they really believe that sort of thing.
1: And you're saying that they really thought they were doing good? I mean, to us it seems that they knowingly were conspiring against the common people of America.
0: Well, they certainly were, but they were doing themselves good. You know, they say, you do well by doing good. And that's what they were doing.
1: One final question. Do you believe that regarding Bush and some of the things that are happening now, that insofar as the Federal Reserve is an part of the aristocracy, that there may be a split in the aristocracy, the different families that run the Federal Reserve don't all agree with one another?
0: Oh, they certainly don't. Freddie Warburg, the grandson, who was the great nephew of Paul Warburg, certainly was a friend of mine, and he actually helped me out with money because he was loaded.
1: So in other words, they're not a monolith.
0: No, they're not monolithic at all. But they have many. They have disagreements constantly, and of course, they have terrible battles over their estates when their parents die.
1: Maybe it's too complicated of a question, but can you point to what part of the Federal Reserve bosses are for Bush and which group may be against them, or is that too hard of a question?
0: Oh, that's not a hard question at all, because they have to be for all the candidates. They can't have a candidate whom they're not supporting financially, because the only money that they can run for office on in the United States is Federal Reserve notes.
1: But I mean, about the different situations like now with Bush, some of us believe that there's a split in the aristocracy, including the Federal Reserve. Is that a valid understanding or not?
0: Oh, I don't think it's valid at all. I think it's quite monolithic and quite united. And this Kerry Bush political campaign, which just concluded, well, the newspapers headlined every day, Kerry attacks Bush and Bush attacks Kerry. And they weren't attacking each other because they were both members of Skull and Bones. They were fraternity brothers.
1: On this program, we're rather blunt, so you wouldn't mind that we call the Federal Reserve Building in Washington the Great Marble Toilet.
0: Well, that would be one description. But, you know, they treated me very nice, and when I went to the Federal Reserve Building to their private library, I found that they had every edition of my book there. And so, after all, that's very flattering to an author, you know. And whenever I put out a new edition, I was always get an order from the Federal Reserve System for my new book. And it wasn't advertised. It wasn't reviewed.
2: Yeah.
0: So how did
2: yeah.
0: they know that the book was available?
2: Well, in the Soviet Union, they send them to Siberia, and
1: no,
2: in North America, they ignore you, and that was the Siberia, their wilderness. But they wanted to have a few copies so that they, I mean, that's priceless.
1: But would they honor your request? I'm willing to sell you the book, but you got to send me genuine money, not your green toilet paper.
2: Yeah, gold, hard currency.
0: No, you don't offend your customers by making demands like that. But, you know, they kept me under observation whenever I was in the Federal Reserve Building, and they sent a guard to watch me. And it made me nervous. And I quit going there.
1: Well, what did they suppose you were going to do?
0: Well, they didn't know. Maybe I had a bomb with me. I had a briefcase, which, of course, they looked into when I went in and out. This was before the terrorism, so I don't think they even looked at my briefcase.
1: Eustace, we're honored to have you on this program. You have done your part in trying to help free common Americans from being slaves to the Federal Reserve and their paper, their toilet paper. We're really honored to have you. You brought a treasury of wisdom to our program, and we would be honored to have you again. And
0: well, it's a great opportunity for me,
1: work.
0: Because if I don't tell other people what I know, it doesn't go anywhere. So I have to keep informing people. After all, Ezra Pound had me write this book. You know, he commissioned this book. It's the only book I know that Ezra Pound ever commissioned from any writer. And so I have to keep circulating the book to justify his 13 years of imprisonment without trial when he asked me to do the book.
1: Really?
0: So I call my book Ezra Pound's Revenge because of illegal imprisonment.
1: Keep up your work, Eustace.
0: I certainly will.
1: We're really honored. I hope you get a lot of traffic on your website and that they purchase your book and that they learn something about how there has been an effort to enslave the American people and make them beholden to this marble building there.
0: Well, I don't think it's been an effort to enslave the people at all. I think the people are very happy being enslaved. I don't hear any objection from anybody. I mean,
2: you know, Leonard Cohen has a song, Everybody Knows. And it's just really about the collective subconscious and how everybody knows on that level. Do you know what I mean?
0: Oh, yes. Mm-hmm. Well, that's true. There is a, in nature, there's a common knowledge among everybody.
2: Yeah.
0: And that sort of persists. In fact, I don't think life would be possible without it.
1: I think we've come to the end of our segment, have we, Lenny?

0: now listening to the Paul McGuire Report. This is Paul McGuire. Okay, on today's program, we're going to examine the battlefield of the mind, and not in the typical way that it has been addressed in the past. The battlefield of the mind is really the recognition or the awareness that one of the primary military battlefields in our world today, in our society today, is not simply in naval ships or submarines or mountains or deserts or valleys. In other words, the battle or space, outer space, the battlefield for the mind is the recognition that the primary battlefield in any human conflict, in any warfare scenario, since the beginning of time, the primary battlefield has always been the battlefield that exists inside of the human mind. And to expand that, the primary battlefield is what I call the greatest battle for the hearts and minds of mankind in the history of the world, which is the title of a recent book I wrote. It is the greatest battlefield. All external battles, all external conflicts, whether they are economic or military, and really in, those two things are interlocked always. There's no such thing as merely an economic or a physical military battle or war. The two sectors are always interlocked, and one feeds on the other, and they form a kind of symbiotic relationship. Now, because of the advances in things like science and biology, and especially brain science, and developments and discoveries in scientific areas like neuropsychiatry, which is it's the study of psychiatry, but it's amplified by an emphasis on the neurological deficits or capacities or pluses inside the human mind. So the human mind is not only a computer, the human mind is an electrical system. The human mind has a built-in Wi-Fi capacity, and the human mind has had a built-in Wi-Fi capacity since before we even knew what Wi-Fi was. The human mind, going back to the Garden of Eden with Adam and Eve, had a built-in Wi-Fi capacity embedded in the DNA of Adam and Eve. Now, people say, how can you say that? I mean, that when I say stuff like that, people get really, they become really unglued. But there's no reason to become unglued. If you simply logically and rationally analyze anything under the sun, if you analyze something, you gain data and information and content about it. And when you analyze, let's say, the lifestyle of Adam and Eve in the Garden of Eden, which was paradise, when you go into the future, and the future could be tomorrow, for all we know, or the future could be 100 years from now, but at a certain point, Jesus Christ, who is not a fairy tale, Jesus Christ, who is not a mythology invented by man to comfort man when man stared up at the stars at night, living in tribes and tents, and man was scared and terrified and needed comfort. And so man, as an entity himself, decided collectively to invent the idea of God, because by inventing the idea of God, this would provide them, mankind, with deep comfort and deep peace, that mankind was not alone, but there was some kind of benevolent God helping them. Now, you may think that's a weird statement, but that is the garbage that I was told as a young boy growing up in an atheistic, humanistic, existentialist household, from the friends of my parents, from people who we just interacted with, who just also happened to be atheists, in textbooks. And as a matter of fact, it's been, I don't know, many, many decades since I read the book, The Art of Loving, which it's not a sex manual, by the way. The Art of Loving was a mega best-selling book in its time. And I guess it was written around 30 plus years ago. And the author of The Art of Loving was one of the insider globalists. And he also was a famous journalist and writer in his time. And he wrote a number of books from a humanist perspective. But when you read The Art of Loving, and I don't recommend that you waste your time reading it, but for some reason, oh no, I was looking for answers, you know, way back when I was a kid. And so somebody gave me the book, The Art of Loving, or told me to read The Art of Loving, because it would give me the spiritual answers I was looking for. Because I was also asking questions like, is there a God? Does God exist? Even though I was an atheist, I was still asking those questions. And so I remember reading this book. You know, it's amazing. I have a photographic memory in that I can read something, remember a conversation into the most microscopic details. I can retrieve information, even information that I forgot I ever knew. Now, the qualifier is that the way my photographic memory works is that there's an all-important prerequisite for my photographic memory to function, and that is I have to be intensely interested, or at least very interested, or at least interested in what I'm seeing, what I'm hearing, what I'm experiencing, what I'm reading, or whatever it is. If that interest is present in my mind, my mind will like capture it in its memory. And it may stay below the surface, and 25 years later, it'll mysteriously pop up because some present-day event will trigger it. Okay. So even though I was an atheist and a humanist when I read The Art of Loving, and to be honest with you, I was probably, you know, 12 years old when I read the book or something. But the title, The Art of Loving, of course, appealed to a young boy's curiosity. Well, again, the book is not a sex manual in any sense of the word. The book really is a book on philosophy and spirituality. And it's also a sales pitch for accepting secular humanism as your philosophy and rejecting the idea of a biblical God or a personal God or the biblical God. The author is making a strong presentation based on his theoretical opinions that the biblical God does not exist. And so I can't remember the sentences word for word, but I can remember the content in the sentences almost perfectly. And this is many decades since I read this book as a boy. So he essentially says in his book, The Art of Loving, that God did not create man. And, you know, he's in love with his writing, by the way. God, he states emphatically, God did not invent man. In fact, the opposite is true. Man invented God. And then he goes on to say that the reason God did not invent man is because there is no God. God is purely a mythology, a fairy tale, a fable that a frightened mankind invented to comfort themselves in a scary world, in a scary environment. And then he talked about, you know, how in ancient civilizations, men and women would be looking up at the night sky and the stars by the fire, and they'd have their tents there in ancient civilizations. And as they looked up at the expanse of this of the stars, they sensed a loneliness, and they also sensed a very powerful fear. Mankind, in the beginning, was very afraid, because mankind felt all alone among the elements and the stars out there in the sands of a desert. You know, terrifying animals like a pack of wolves could descend upon them. Some violent tribe could invade them unexpectedly. There could be formidable weather conditions, and all kinds of negative things could happen to them, mankind, at any moment. So, as a means of self preservation on a psychological level, this writer of the book, The Art of Loving, maintains that man then invented the concept, the mythology of a God, a loving God, a God. If you pray to this God, he will answer you. If you pray to this God or offer sacrifices to this God will protect you. So by inventing this fable or mythology about a God, mankind reduces their fear. They gain a sense of comfort. It gives them the ability to have peace of mind in a dangerous and threatening environment. So this is his entire theory about, this is why he comes to the conclusion that God, because there is no God, God did not create man, but man created God because man was terrified and frightened and all alone. And by inventing this mythology, this comforting fairy tale about a God that will take care of you and protect you if you meet his requirements, then man can find safety and protection. So the theory is the basis for promoting humanism. The theory of this author went worldwide. Millions of people were influenced by it. But it's a lie, because the reality is that there is a personal living God of the universe who does love mankind, and mankind in no way, shape, or form invented or created this concept of God. In fact, the opposite is true. The infinite personal living God of the universe existed before man. The infinite personal living God of the universe, out of his love for man, not only created man, but the infinite personal living God of the universe offers to protect man and guard man from the hostile forces that were rampant in the earth. So I read that as a kid, and you know, if you're a non-thinking person, even in many cases, if you were raised in a religious household, because I meet a lot of people who are raised in religious households. In fact, they're raised in Christian religious households. And yet somewhere along the line, they've rejected their faith in Christ. They've rejected the Bible because they encountered some kind of argument that is very similar to the argument presented by the author of The Art of Loving, which is that man created God because man was frightened and alone in the world and in the universe. And so man created his own fairy tale to comfort him. And this fairy tale is the mythology that there is a loving God that will protect mankind. Okay, so if all you got when you were being raised was, you know, a call by your parents or a church demanding that you believe in God, but you were not equally intellectually prepared, you were not given answers to challenging questions like the one raised by the author of The Art of Loving, then in those pivotal moments of your childhood, The seeds of enormous doubt are being intentionally implanted in your heart and mind. Because the system that we live under, at the very top of the proverbial organizational pyramid, the hidden rulers of our world system, both the spiritual ones and the human ones, they control the what's called the world system, which means they control the educational system, the medical system, the legal system, and so on and so forth. And as the controllers of this Luciferian world system, they have developed all kinds of methodologies, from computers to psychological skills to social engineering, indoctrination, mind control, propaganda, or whatever, through school, through media. And they are constantly indoctrinating young people into rejecting their faith in Christ and the Bible and accepting what they call a fairy tale in which man invents or creates God in order to be comforted. And so, in the process of taking kids from religious homes, even Christian religious homes, in anybody's life, whether you're raised like I was as an atheist or in a Christian household or whatever, it's not an accident that on a regular incremental level, through a multitude of sources like the school system, movies, films, television shows, radio, mass entertainment, pop stars in the culture, movie stars, the major institutions of our society, the military, the legal system, et cetera, et cetera. The child from the, let's say, Christian religious household or any religious household is being scrutinized and targeted for the specific intention of deconstructing them from their faith in God and the Bible.
1: 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Question everything.
0: By seeding their inner man or woman with a variety of arguments or debate points that are designed to tear apart their faith in God. And it's done over a lifetime. And sometimes it causes that transformation at a very young age where the child from the religious home rejects their Christian religion or whatever religion and then embraces humanism. Or it may happen in their teens or college years, or usually by the time they enter college, or by the time they enter their college years, the various seeds of thought and ideas of thought that were embedded or implanted in them, often subconsciously, they come to fruition and manifest in the personality of the child. And the child, the parents are shaken up and shocked, etc. But the child, all of a sudden, decides that he or she no longer believes in the Bible, no longer believes in God, and rejects God and chooses to become a humanist. Why? Because that's what the intention, that's what the secret intention and the secret agenda of education and the media has always been. The primary purpose of the entertainment industry, from television, episodic TV, TV movies, TV news, cable TV, whatever, the primary intention has never been to educate or inform. The primary intention of the news type media, the primary intention has always been social engineering, forms of subtle mind control, programming the individual to accept a specific set of humanistic, atheistic beliefs, and to be programmed to accept a worldview. And then when you move over into the entertainment industries and exposure to movies and, music of all kinds and musical performances and listening repetitively, starting in the early days of records and vinyl, and then moving to cassette recorders, and then moving to reel-to-reel recorders, and then moving to various digital soundtracks, which can be played on cell phones and devices hooked up to Wi-Fi. And the repetitive lyrics, probably the most famous one, is every New Year's Eve as the ball is dropped in Times Square, Manhattan. The official song of going into the new year is the song sung by John Lennon, Imagine There's No Heaven. And the song is essentially an anthem welcoming in a world socialist, world communist, new world order. And that song, which is acted out in almost a tribal ritual, because you have hundreds of millions of people across the world all coming together through digital communication and satellites, and they're gathering together in large crowds all across the world to sing together in kind of a unifying chant, which produces an altered state of consciousness, or the kind of trance state that they used to examine in these remote tribal cultures. So it's a mystical religious ritual when you have probably billions of people singing Imagine There's No Heaven all together as the ball's dropping, and they're standing there, or they're gathered in people's homes or other capitals or whatever, and they're singing the atheistic New World Order lyrics of Imagine There's No Heaven. Now, don't kid yourself. The power of that ritual and the power of those lyrics sung by essentially a musical prophet whose name was John Lennon of the Beatles, the power of that song, Imagine, is not how it affects the conscious mind. It's how it embeds itself into the subconscious mind, because the subconscious mind will not critique or question the lyrics and its meaning. The subconscious mind will open a doorway into the human mind in which the atheistic New World Order anthem in the lyrics of Imagine, they will slide right through into the subconscious mind with no barrier, no filter, and your subconscious mind will obey what it hears. It will believe what it hears in an unquestioning manner, and the subconscious mind will function as an agent of inner psychological transformation, in which the lyrics that are sliding into the subconscious mind enter the subconscious mind with the same velocity and intensity and persuasion and power as if you had just been hypnotized by a hypnotic expert. So without realizing it, you have billions of people falling under a hypnotic trance, a hypnotic spell, which changes their belief system, which changes their behavior. And remember, in hypnosis, even though the hypnotic words are spoken softly and calmly, they function as a command or a direct order to your inner man or inner woman. And when you add all of these things together, what you have is what it was all intended to be from the beginning, which is, and this is what we're kind of landing the plane temporarily on the airfield right now. But what we have to remember always is that we do not live in a neutral world. We live in a world which is in a verifiable warfare against the infinite personal living God of the universe, against the supreme being, against God's word and God's laws. The human race, human civilization, the world system is literally at war with God right now, even as we speak. And so those things that I've been talking about are not random events. They are designed to occur on a regular basis because the secret rulers of planet Earth, who are Luciferians, by the way, finance, use their power to ensure that our psychological environment, our sociological environment, our world system is constantly saturating and immersing people, especially young people, into the acceptance. It's constantly seeking to convert them into a new religion, which could be called both scientism and Luciferianism merged together. Scientism and Luciferianism merged together. And that's what we see happening. And if you want to give that entire experience a more precise definition, then you would say not only are we involved in an all-out spiritual warfare, but the primary nature of this all-out spiritual warfare is that it is a psyops or a psychological warfare operation designed to bombard people's minds and transform people's minds and to convert people into accepting the religions of scientism and Luciferianism. Okay, you're listening to the Paul McGuire Report. This is Paul McGuire. Visit paulmcguire.us and take advantage and save money on big discounts available on my books, which you should get because they will give you knowledge that you can't get anywhere else. You know, there's a lot of Johnny-come-latelys that have joined the social media world and have become podcasters, et cetera, et cetera. And, you know, I'm thankful to many degrees for their intent and to whatever degree they've finally become aware of what's going on and to whatever degree they're spreading the message. But let's not kid ourselves. Somebody who just experienced having the lights go on in their mind and they've only become awake in the last 2 years or the last several years. And prior to that, they thought everything that I was talking about was a conspiracy theory and they didn't believe any of it. I mean, hey, I'm happy that they've changed. But they have not paid the price. They have not done their homework. They have not done their research that is necessary to make them credible, knowledgeable experts or leaders that can speak out in depth and speak out with wisdom. I mean, I hear a lot of people on a regular basis who have essentially been following me for years, and I know some of these people, and they are on their programming. They're simply regurgitating what I have said and some other people who have paid the price and have done their homework. They're regurgitating what I've said and what some of the others have said. And again, to whatever degree, I'm thankful for that. But their ability to influence, their ability to inform, their ability to predict, and this is not meant as a veiled attack against them, by the way. It's rather shallow. Now, you want knowledge and real truth, because real knowledge and real truth produces power. And what we need to change and save America and the world and occupy until Christ comes, what we need is a depth of a body of knowledge because that will grant us power. If we have just a trickle of superficial knowledge, because we are using, you know, you're paraphrasing people like me and using my research, hey, I form of flattery. I'm not going to complain about it. But when I listen to your presentations, you don't provide your listeners with the depth of truth, the depth of knowledge they need, which it's only by acquiring that depth of knowledge that you can develop the strategies, the planning, the game plan that is necessary to rescue America and the world in the time of its greatest crisis. And so when you read my books, which, hey, I've seen my books up on different Hollywood episodic shows, and I'm not going to name them because I'm not here to name names of certain hit TV shows. You would know the names of the shows. But some of you would know that the plots that they're using come out of what they read from my books, especially, I mean, on so many subjects, the Nazi occult connections, Jack Parsons and Aleister Crowley research. I mean, it's all over the place. I see my work on films, episodic TV, and then I'll, you know, hear people speak the exact same, you know, every writer and speaker has their own kind of private language that they use that makes them kind of unique. But when I hear people modeling my exact language, my exact expressions, that tells me that I suspected it, but it tells me with 100% certainty that they learned about what they're producing through my books and through listening to my programs, and for that I'm thankful. The ethical thing to do would be to acknowledge it in the credits. Not that I'm starved for acknowledgement, but that's the professional thing that you do. If you're going to lift somebody else's material and work and research, you don't tag it as your own. You're supposed to give credit where credit is due. But from the very first time when I first came to Hollywood, I learned Hollywood operates by a totally different set of rules. And I'll never forget learning the hard way. When I first got to Hollywood, I was invited to go to meet one of the vice presidents, or the president, excuse me, of a major feature film division of Walt Disney Studios. And I sat down and had about an hour meeting with him. And they always play the cat and mouse game. And then he brought me material on a new film that Disney was producing. And they were struggling to come up with a marketing film and symbols and advertising slogans and kind of a pitch and PR campaign to sell this new movie they were producing. So, you know, I worked my tail off for free and developed for them a perfectly targeted marketing PR promotional plan that would, I felt, effectively promote their movie and cause people to go into the movie theaters like crazy to watch this new Disney movie. And I worked really hard on it. And I remember coming back to a second meeting with this guy. And then I got a call from this president of Disney Studios, or a division at Disney. I got a call from him, I don't know, a couple of weeks later, saying that he thanked me for my efforts and said something to the effect that it doesn't quite fit what they were looking for. And I was polite and gracious, but I'm saying to myself, how could it not fit what you're looking for? Not that I'm it's not that I couldn't have made mistakes, because I could have. But I worked my tail off on this, and I, blood, sweat, and tears, because that's my style, I made sure it was strategic, and whatever they were going to go with, I couldn't conceive why they would have passed on my proposal. Well, welcome to Hollywood, Paul, because in Hollywood, it's a whole different game. So the movie comes out, and I happen to get, somebody sent me the press kit for the movie. I see the ads for the movie, full-page ads in all the newspapers. I see the massive television commercials promoting the movie. And guess what Paul McGuire sees? He sees that the title of the movie was modified the exact way I modified it to make it more sellable to the movie audience. The subtitle, which is in giant letters under the title, is my exact word-for-word subtitle for the movie. It's nothing modified. They took my subtitle word-for-word and used it as the centerpiece for their poster and their PR kit. And then there's visuals that I created for the movie, and they're using my exact visuals. Then in the description and the selling points for the movie, they're using my exact selling points, my exact words. So, obviously, what this president of one of the Disney divisions told me, which is it's not what they're looking for, was a total and complete lie. He turned it over to one of his employees, probably who was, you know, a relative of somebody. And one of his employees basically didn't have any ideas, because that's why they called me in to begin with. And so one of his employees plagiarizes and rips off all the key stuff, the key words, the key visuals, the key slogans, the key titles. This Disney employee rips off everything that I created. And now I'm seeing everything that I created in the newspapers, on television, et cetera, et cetera. And the entire advertising, promotional, and PR campaign that they designed to sell the movie was taken word for word from my proposal. Total theft. And, you know, when you're new to Hollywood, you don't do something stupid like, you don't sue them, you don't call up and call attention to it. Yeah, I got ripped off. But strategically, I always try to think strategically. If I had gone in there and called them on it and shown them my original proposal, what they finally put together, and their original proposal, which was nothing like mine, even if I proved it to them, they would have discarded it and said, oh, you know, just a coincidence. And so you just got to, like, know you've been ripped off and walk away. So that was the first punch in the face when I came to Hollywood. But in my early years in Hollywood, I had a number of meetings that were similar to that, where I was called in to promote, to do the PR, to do the marketing, all the time, I was called in because their existing staffs of these big giant media companies, their existing staff or existing PR or marketing people didn't have a campaign that would effectively sell the movie. So I would get the movies that, in their perception, had potential marketing promotional problems. Okay. I developed a reputation for somebody who could take a movie that had a crummy marketing, PR, promotional campaign attached to it, and I could go into it and transform it from a lackluster, boring flop in terms of marketing, and I could change it into something that was electric, dynamic, and generate buzz and interest and drive potential moviegoers into the theaters to see their movie. And, you know, the reason I was able to do that is because I was trying to earn my way into the Hollywood system. And so if you're an outsider like I was, and my father or grandfather didn't own some major studio or whatever, because there's a lot of nepotism in Hollywood. The only way I could get in would be to produce such superior work performance in terms of developing a marketing campaign or whatever, that they would be forced to recognize it, and then they would hire me. But I learned a second rule in Hollywood, and that is, no matter how much blood, sweat, and tears, and effort, and expertise you have, no matter how good the quality is of your marketing and promotional and PR campaign, most of the time, now there are exceptions, but most of the time, it's not going to open doors for you. Most of the time, the studios, the hotshot production companies and stuff, most of the time, they'll flat out steal your ideas and then claim that they originated all those ideas. They'll steal your ideas, steal your marketing campaign, steal your titles, steal your visual, steal your entire campaign, which works, by the way, and then call it theirs. And, you know, this happened a lot in my first couple of years in Hollywood. And I would say, well, what, are you stupid or something? Well, that's a good question. No, I wasn't stupid. But I was naive. I thought that at some point somebody would recognize that these campaigns were coming from me because I put my name on them, et cetera. And then that would give me the inertia to break into the next level, to get more into the inside. What I did not anticipate, and I had to learn this about the Hollywood culture, is that raw talent, yeah, that's very important. Putting together a great campaign and stuff, that's really important. But when the day is done in Hollywood, in Hollywood culture, it's somewhat like the mafia. It's like, who do you know? Who are you related to? And they have their handpicked favorites that are related to the heads of studios. Okay, and there's a lot of people who have their power and their position very secure because they're related to somebody. And so I realized after doing this a number of times and then seeing the movies come out that I was responsible for creating the marketing campaign for become huge successes. And then I would get ripped off and lied to. I realized I'm not interested in playing this game. And if this is the only way that I can break into this business, then no, I don't belong in this business. You know that, you know, the makeup mythological stories they make up about people like Steven Spielberg. Well, young filmmakers like me, when we come to Hollywood, we're stupid enough to believe those fairy tales. So the fairy tale they invented around Steven Spielberg was that Steven Spielberg just happened to be, you know, every day he would sneak into the production lot of a major studio and pretend like he was in the crew. And he would hang out with the crew and he would get close to the director and the actors, and he would watch everything they were doing very carefully, all through sneaking into the studios. And so, you know, a lot of people go, wow, he made it in Hollywood because of his persistence, because he was fearless. Well, the problem with that story is that it doesn't ring true. If you have ever tried to sneak into a Hollywood studio, if you have ever tried to sneak into a Hollywood studio where on a production lot,

that they gave him his own private office to use. And that's a complete fantasy. Security is tight. I don't care whether or not that particular office was being used or not. Hollywood studios don't give total unknowns their own office to operate out of. They don't let them come onto the lots every day to be part of the production team. If you're an outsider, they spot you and they call security over and they'll boot you out. Oh, you might get away a day or two or three sneaking in, but inevitably you will be caught because the security is tight. They're there to protect major stars from being shot and killed and raped. The major stars, the superstars that are being filmed on these studio lots, you know, they have psychopaths chasing them and stuff. And they demand, and their agents demand, an army-like security system. So somebody that nobody knows, like a Steven Spielberg or whatever, you just don't sneak onto those lots. I know, because being naive, like many other young filmmakers, I said, gee, if Steven Spielberg can make it that way, I can make it that way. So guess what? I snuck on some studio lots, imitating Steven Spielberg's strategy, and figured, you know, I can do that. And so I snuck on lots a bunch of times and got close to the actual filming and the director and everything else. But I was only able to do this, you know, for over a 2 month period, five times. The rest of the time, I couldn't go through security. And then finally, security recognized me. And if I even came close to getting into the studio lot, they would force me to leave. I mean, when I say force in a polite way, but they meant business. And I realized, because I'm very good, this goes back to early childhood, childhood skills. As a young boy, I wasn't a criminal. I didn't steal stuff. But as a young boy, I had the ability of sneaking into places that other people thought you could never, ever, ever in your entire life sneak into these institutions and these fortresses. I'm talking about these guarded, armed banks and institutions. But I taught myself how to sneak in a very skillful manner. So I wasn't just some bozo sneaking in. I was like an amateur expert of sneaking in. And even with all that practice, I couldn't sneak into the Hollywood lots because their security is unbelievable. So all these young filmmakers like me were trying to imitate Spielberg by sneaking in. Well, guess what? I don't believe Spielberg ever snuck in. From what I've read, Spielberg's father had powerful connections. It'd be interesting to know exactly what those connections were. And Spielberg's father, who I believe lived in Arizona, made a call to one of his friends who, through some secret association, was high up in the Hollywood system. And the truth of the matter is, it was Spielberg's father's high up friend in Hollywood who gave him access. So Spielberg didn't sneak in. His father used his influence to make sure Spielberg had special approved access to watch the films being made, to hang out with the crew and everything else. In other words, Spielberg had a family connection of power that he utilized. And that's what gave him the office. And that's what allowed him to learn filmmaking and sneak in day after day after day with never any fear of being caught, with never any fear of being escorted out of the studio lot, because his dad had high, high up connections through some kind of secret whatever, all right? Now, the other fantasy, so a lot of people are trying to imitate the fantasy scenarios of very successful people in the entertainment business, and they find that when they try to do it, for some strange reason, it doesn't work. Well, if you really do your homework, you can find out why it doesn't work. So let's look further back in Spielberg's past.

0: His parents were divorced. I'm not sure whether his father was a dentist or not, but his father was somewhat prosperous. And Spielberg used to, same old story, look at how many times you'll see this fairy tale being used as the explanation for why somebody becomes a super success in Hollywood or something like that. Okay, so Spielberg allegedly, you know, has been given all this expensive film equipment, and he turns his garage into a film studio, and he's teaching himself how to make documentary and feature films. So I want you to just take a mental snapshot of the illusion imagery of Spielberg toiling away in his home family garage, which he turns into a kind of mini feature film studio, editing studio, and documentary film studio. And he just happens to start out in his garage. Okay, now, how many fairy tales have you heard of the big-time computer giants and computer inventors and software inventors who also mysteriously started out or started their companies inside their family's home garage? A whole bunch of them, because the story kind of works, so they keep using it. The founder of Apple, he too just happened to start Apple computers from his garage. I don't know if there's some truth, no truth, I have no idea. But I recognize that the storyline is the same, because it's an American dream story. Everybody wants to believe it, even if it's not totally true. So the head of Apple is toiling away in his garage. He invents Apple computers, and the rest is history. Then there's another supercomputer genius software guy who's just toiling away in his garage all by himself. Nobody to help him. He's just working hard. And mysteriously, he invents this technology called Microsoft, an operating system. And mysteriously, all by himself, working in a garage, he super bypasses all the computer geniuses, the Defense Department, the MIT. Now, how is it that some amateur guy playing around in his garage, Bill Gates, is able to invent Microsoft all by his itsy bitsy self? How does that happen? And you hear story after story. And now today, you know, Bill Gates is like supposedly the second wealthiest person in the world. And he's like a god or ruler of this world. But let's flash back, because I've reread these guys' biographies several times. And with special focus and attention on the fairy tale fable of them all starting in their garages and then experiencing this miraculous success. And the Spielberg story, the Bill Gates story, the founder of Apple story, and there's a whole bunch of others that all started in their garage. And then in a short period of time, they make it sound so easy. In a short period of time, their companies are generating hundreds of millions of dollars and now billions and billions of dollars. So here's the problem. I'm all for motivating people. I'm all for implanting a dream in people. There are those occasions where those one in a million shots come true. There are those situations when some lonely entrepreneur genius all by himself in his garage actually does discover something that shakes up the world and ends up making billions of dollars. It does happen. But the overwhelming majority of the time, that's not the way it really happened. There are all kinds of unseen influences that they are benefiting from, and it's these unseen secret influences that are providing the secret financing, the secret open doors, the secret additional technology, the secret additional help and expertise that they need, and the secret partnerships that they rely on to launch their companies into the billion-dollar range. But you see, you never hear about that. You never hear about, like in the computer thing, how many of these computer genius boys were or are receiving secret flows of money from either intelligence agencies directly or front companies that are created by the intelligence agencies for the purpose of financing the Bill Gates and the others of this world. Because if the mistake you can make, the mistake you can impart into your children is if you tell them that the fairy tale about these super entrepreneurs, if you tell them the fairy tale is true and that's how you make it, and then they go out and they work their tail off, modeling their game plan after the fairy tale, but it never, their company never seems to take off, they're going to have a crisis and think that they're a failure. But that's not what really happened. They somehow didn't get connected to the secret sources of financing. They somehow didn't get the secret monies and the secret open doors. And so you got to do two things with your kids simultaneously. You have to instill in them the dream and the reality that with God, all things are possible. You have to inundate them with the belief system that it is still possible in America, despite the incredible adverse odds, you can still accomplish the impossible. You can still, yeah, you can still create a super company, a super invention from your garage. It's still possible. It's still possible to invent something new in America. Yeah, it's harder. Yeah, it's challenging. No, no, no. 1,000 times no. The American dream is not dead. The American dream is still viable. But, and you need to implant that in the heart and soul and mind of your child. The belief that anything is possible with God, assuming you're willing to do your part and acquire knowledge and wisdom and apply hard work, etc. But you must also, on the other side of the fence, equip them with the practical knowledge, street smarts, and savvy. They need to be able to recognize and perceive very quickly that there are two types of individuals. There, I think the mafia used to call it, I'm not Italian, I'm Irish, so mafia code is second nature to me. I believe the mafia expression for a guy who's prospering and is buying fancy cars and all the beautiful women are hanging on his shoulders, I believe the mafia, they call that a made man. If you're a made man, it means you have the kiss of blessing from the mafia on you. And it also implies that you're doing mafia business to whatever degree. And as a reward for faithfully doing mafia business, you're driving high-priced cars, you got the women, you got the money, you got the nice house, and your life is like, everything you do turns to gold. It's because you're a made man. There are invisible forces, mafia forces, that are making sure you're protected and you're prospering. And they call that a made man. Now, there are other guys that refuse to get in bed with the mafia. They're not made men. And they may make it, but it's through blood, sweat, tears, and hard work. So you got to teach your kids, not necessarily about the mafia, but the principle applies in today's business world and stuff. You have to tell your kids that some people are making it through hard work, by networking, by people skills, by education, by acquiring knowledge, by working hard. And yes, you can be successful by doing those things. But your kid needs to know that there are other people that may be in their visibility or their circles or people they know about that just seem to be blessed, and they're not Christians, and they get all the big deals, they get hired, and they're making money like crazy, and everything's easy street for them. Well, your kid should have the street smarts to know that most likely the person who doesn't seem to be doing anything but is making money like crazy and promoted like crazy, that person very likely has a secret connection to secret groups of people that hold the keys of power. And you need to train your children that, on the other hand, there are people who are being very successful, who are making it, but they are working their tails off. They are acquiring superior knowledge, expertise, development, and people skills. And your child needs to know the difference between the two, because if your child makes the erroneous mistake of developing their personal game plan in life based on a mythological and fictitious game plan, then they're going to end up striking out, and they're not going to know what hits them. Again, a classic example is the Spielberg story. I have met so many filmmakers, including myself, who said, well, I'm going to do what Spielberg did. He snuck onto the studio lots and got in close with the directors and the producers, and that's how he learned filmmaking, and that's how he got into the business. Well, I'm going to do that, and so I did. But in the end, it didn't work out. Why? Because my game plan was based on the mythology that it was possible and doable to sneak through the high-level security on the studio lots on a regular daily basis and get close to the movers and shakers, and that the mythology also told me I wouldn't get caught. So when I tried that, I found, and I was very skillful at sneaking in, when I tried that, I discovered that I did get caught. And then I realized something is not kosher with Spielberg's story, because it had to have been just as hard for him as it was for me. So how come he sails in? It's because his daddy had a big-time secret connection with a Hollywood mover and shaker. And unless you know all that stuff, unless you know the secret and real reasons why a particular person succeeds and somebody doesn't, you cannot develop an effective game plan that will take you to your destiny. As unpleasant as it may seem, you have got to know the real truth about how somebody succeeded, whether it's in a ministry or a business or filmmaking or whatever. And then you can only succeed if you're developing your plan based on real truths and reality, not some mythological fairy tale. And I'll tell you one other story. I won't name his name, but you could figure it out. One of the things I did, I believe in the principle of diligence, by the way. Diligence is you leave no stone unturned. You research everything. You double check, you triple check. And then eventually it will pay off for you. So I believe in diligence and I practice diligence. So before I went to Hollywood to become a filmmaker, I began studying the lives of all the filmmakers I could get my hands on, especially contemporary independent filmmakers, because I wanted to know exactly what they did to break into the industry. And as I delved into an investigation of these successful filmmakers' lives, I discovered that the majority of them were not being straightforward, and the majority of the successful independent filmmakers had secret connections, secret sources of money, and secret open doors of power that they relied on, and it was those secret things that were actually responsible for their unprecedented success. So let's take a movie as an example, but I could name, sitting here just from memory, I could give you another 30 filmmakers who have these mysterious success stories. Remember the famous film, The Exorcist? Well, maybe it was before your time, but The Exorcist was probably the first blockbuster, super terrifying horror movie ever made by Hollywood. It was a giant, big budget film that depicted, or it was based on, the real life story of a girl who becomes demon possessed and a priest who's praying for her. And so the film opened literally a very short walk from the Lamb's Club where I was working and ministering. And people can have dual interests. I mean, you can be a minister and want to be a filmmaker also. And the only reason I'm investigating The Exorcist is because I'm looking for a model of a film that touches on the supernatural, and however distorted, it incorporates some kind of Christian theme, in the sense that the priest uses the power of the cross and the power of Jesus' name to deliver the girl from demon possession. Okay, I did not see the movie, by the way. I just remembered that. I didn't see the movie. But I studied the entire marketing campaign. I watched the trailers. And there was a massive line of people to get into the movie theater that was just several hundred feet down from where the Lamb's Club was. And I'd never seen such a large turnout, such a large crowd come to see this movie called The Exorcist. And The Exorcist had the reputation, I mean, people were terrified. They were passing out in the theaters. They were screaming. The people who went into the theater to watch The Exorcist were so overwhelmed with fear and emotion that it was like somebody snuck LSD into them. So I'm interested on how this guy, who never made a feature film before, suddenly is able to make this blockbuster feature film called The Exorcist. So I do studying on him, as I did on hundreds of filmmakers. But when I do research, I do what I call a deep dive of research, which means I'll go down deeper than anybody else will go. And I know how to, or I have developed the skills of circumventing the firewalls and the blockades and get to the real nitty-gritty truth that most people, I mean, I can do end runs around professional journalists because they're lazy. I am diligent. So anyway, I'm doing a deep dive research into the life of the filmmaker of The Exorcist. And I'm going to give you his name, by the way, because it fits into context. Because I'm saying, well, maybe I can make like a more Christian exorcist. Maybe there's something I can learn and make it far more Christian. Not sell out, but make it far more Christian. And so I did a deep dive of research into the director and writer of The Exorcist. So what I discovered about the author of the novel The Exorcist, which was made into a feature film, here are the things that you discover when you do a deep dive into somebody's background. I discovered, and this I did not, this part, I knew, for example, that The Exorcist movie, they used all kinds of special effects technologies with the help of the CIA, Central Intelligence Agency, to augment the fear, to augment the paranoia, to augment the psychological terror of the devil and the scenes of possession. So the scenes of demonic possession were not merely the result of good acting. The scenes of demonic possession were super enhanced by the usage of all kinds of visual and auditory technology. And that wouldn't really surprise anybody. In fact, I heard that some of the tech people that were involved with Steven Spielberg in his movie Jaws were somehow connected in helping William Peter Blatty in his movie The Exorcist. Now, the other thing that I discovered, and this surprised me, but you know, it usually, the way my mind works, it's probably very similar to yours. I will get like a deep impression about something. I will get an instinct about somebody, something or somebody. I will get like an intuitive download. My mind will begin to perceive an order that my more spiritual mind, and this is a bad way of describing it, but the spiritual mind in me will begin to perceive a pattern, a direction, people, and all kinds of things that my conscious, logical, rational mind may not always perceive. So when I, with measurement and with logic and reason and hopefully psychological balance when I proceed down the path that an intuitive force is calling me to examine. Whenever I do that, at least as far back as I can remember, I come up with information, data, and content that's vital to my research that I would never have arrived at by merely plodding along and doing just, you know, rank and file type of investigation. Okay, so I had this conception. Well, I heard that William Peter Blatty served in the Middle East. So on an intuitive level, I asked myself, could he have been involved in psyops or psychological operations or psychological warfare? Now, don't ask me why I thought that, because I can't think of any logical reason why I would think that. It's like I'm tapping in to a source of knowledge, which I believe is God. I'm tapping into a source of knowledge which is far greater than me. And it's like I'm pulling, or I'm being given information, I'm being given assistance or help from another dimension. Now, you have to be careful about that. You have to be careful because you always want to operate within the parameters and the boundaries of the Word of God and sound doctrine. And I would venture to say that a significant percentage of you listening to the Paul McGuire Report right now, I would suspect that a lot of you, to different and varying degrees, have experienced this once, twice, perhaps many times in your life. So, because that's the way God created us. And I think that there are a lot of people listening that maybe what you investigated is not the same kind of topic I would investigate, but those spiritual, intuitive, psychological dynamics came to play in your inner man or inner woman, and you have acted on them. You know, you have all, I'm sure, all of you at one time or another have sensed a unexplainable sense of danger and almost a warning not to do something, not to associate with someone, not to drive in this direction, not to drive down that street. It could have been any number of things, but your intuitive sense, the Holy Spirit working in integration with your intuitive sense, you sensed, no, I shouldn't be doing that. Now, you know exactly what I'm talking about. And so when you ignore that inner voice, which I have done, and probably many of you have done, when we ignore that inner voice of guidance and warning, God in His grace doesn't usually allow us to feel the full negative repercussions of our stubbornness. What happens is God will chastise us and punish us, you know, to a small degree, kind of like slapping a child's hand to get their attention so they won't put their hand near the stove or whatever. So God will give you feedback that you will understand that will cause you a relative degree of pain. The purpose of the relative degree of pain is to say, hey, wake up. I'm God. I know what I'm talking about. If I'm telling you not to do something, I expect you not to do it. So it's a warning. But that warning is predicated on whether or not we obey the warning. And you've all been in that place where you have obeyed the warning and you've been blessed. And you've also, most of you have been in the place where you ignored the warning and you paid some kind of negative consequence. Okay, so I had this sense about William Peter Blatty for no rational reason. Like I said, I didn't even go see The Exorcist. I was interested in the promotion, the marketing, the filming, the trailer. To actually sit through the movie with the girl floating in the air, and that's not my cup of tea. I was never a big fan of horror films ever. But as a filmmaker, I appreciate the power horror films have to grip an audience and to elicit emotion. Okay, so let's dive even deeper into the filmmaker and author William Peter Blatty's life. So William Peter Blatty served in the military, served in the Middle East, but he also was a psyops agent or a psychological operations warfare agent. So he was trained by the military in how to conduct and implement effective psychological operations against the enemy in warfare, commonly known as PSYOPs. Now that, in and of itself, tells you an enormous amount about him and about his training and his expertise. So, first of all, William Peter Blatty, before the film was made, William Peter Blatty, who, by the way, is a believing Catholic and maintains in interviews over decades that he was trying to insert a Christian message in the movie. And I don't think he's lying. It may be too violent and scary for many people's taste, but I do believe he was trying to insert some kind of redemptive biblical message in the film. So first he writes The Exorcist, upon which the movie is based, and William Peter Blatty graduates from Georgetown University. Now, Georgetown University is near West Point. I've been there. It is where they train soldiers and military officers and generals in the battlefield science of PSYOPs, or psychological operations. And Georgetown University is famous for becoming kind of a central hub in educating and training people for our military divisions to fight on the level of the psychological battlefield. So in the movie, The Exorcist, a number of the scenes that were shot on a university campus were actually shot at Georgetown University. Now, Blatty worked for the CIA, or the Central Intelligence Agency, in Lebanon. In fact, I think he's of Lebanese descent ethnically, so he physically would have fit right in. Then after serving in Lebanon in the 1950s, Blatty served in Lebanon in the 1950s under the U.S. Information Agency cover. So his cover identity was he was part of the U.S. Information Agency. Then he returns to Washington to become policy branch chief of the Psychological Warfare Division of the U.S. Air Force. So he is climbing the ladder in the military, the professional ladder, and he is being...
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0: Promoted to higher and higher ranking positions, which are, it's very competitive to get these positions, and you have to be good to get these positions. So when he first was hired to be the branch chief of the Psychological Warfare Division of the U.S. Air Force, at that time, remember, this goes back to the 1950s, at that time, his job involved the military's promotion of popular anti-communist sentiment around McCarthyism at home and the Cold War foreign policy abroad. So, you know, this is not to make a criticism of him, positive or negative. The CIA, and this is not to be a blanket apologetic of the CIA either, but he was involved in promoting behind the scenes the anti-communist movement, which was rapidly spreading across the United States in reaction to the spread of communism in communist Russia, the spread of communism in communist China, and the spread of communism in nations on every continent of planet Earth. I mean, communism was, at that time, expanding and propagandizing and recruiting, and communism was especially recruiting
2: people, actors, directors, producers in the entertainment industry. So the kinds of things that he was involved in directing in terms of psychological warfare in the United States would have been things like foreign policy, the orchestrated exodus of Catholics from North to South Vietnam in the mid-1950s. So he worked with people like Tom Dooley, who he quotes in his book. And he talks about the extensive campaign, PSYOPS campaign, that was carried out by the Catholic Relief Services, local Catholic leaders, and an American psychological warfare team that was organized to drive peasants south of the DMZ by telling them, now listen to this, the CIA is telling the peasants that the Virgin Mary has departed from North Vietnam, and I guess the Virgin Mary has now moved to South Vietnam. And you and I may think this like crazy, but remember, in PSYOPs, which is psychological warfare operations, there is really nothing off of the table. And PSYOPs, as a military battlefield, inevitably gets into the very core and psyche of human beings. That means their religion, their faith, their sexuality, their political beliefs. It peels back all the layers of the human personality, and it attempts to manipulate it and change its direction and ultimately use it as some form of motivating force or military force, and use it as some kind of weaponization. I mean, that's how the game is played. Now, so they're promoting in the villages of Vietnam, they're promoting this spiritual vision that Jesus Christ has picked up and has traveled to the South. And so this causes massive numbers of people in Vietnam to move out of communist North Vietnam and to move into South Vietnam, because they believe Jesus has supernaturally picked up and moved himself to South Vietnam. A very interesting PSYOP operation. So the results of this mass flight of people was the result of a highly strategic, highly developed, highly organized mass flight of people that was the specific result of an in-depth, extensive, well-conducted, and in terms of its primary objective, a very successful American psychological warfare operation. And I believe that is in his book, called The Indochina Story, written, I believe, by William Peter Blatty from Bantam Books in 1970. Bantam also published Hal Lindsey's books, like The Late Great Planet Earth, in a similar time period. And I believe Bantam was responsible for publishing in a similar time frame the book Chariots of the Gods. Okay, so now we're in the full-blown 1960s sex, drugs, rock and roll, psychedelics, hippie era, where a majority of the youth, American youth, on and off campus, are demonstrating, expressing their frustration and abandonment of the traditional political protests, traditional political activities, and going to church is declining. And as church going is declining, movie going has enjoyed a significant rise. And this cultural chaos environment has created an atmosphere which has created a mass movie-going audience one in which they don't have a predefined political or spiritual direction. And as such, they are open to the apparent subliminal suggestions which the movie The Exorcist carries. And William Peter Blatty is aware of all this because he is trained in psyops. So the techniques used by Blatty in the movie The Exorcist were the product of years and years of practice in the government business, in the military, and other entities which relied on psychological programming and psychological manipulation to either motivate people, to cause people to buy certain products, and to shape people's buying habits. And Blatty was trained in these techniques because there's a fine line between advertising techniques and strategies and the techniques of psychological warfare. So by now, Blatty has developed very sophisticated talents and abilities that are, I mean, very few people have these perceptions, talents, and abilities. And he incorporates into The Exorcist the knowledge he's gained from his sophisticated talents, and he has incorporated numerous, let's call them subconscious messages targeted for the generation of the mid-1970s. And he maintains that social conscience and faith in our own identity is eclipsed by the threat of infestation by demonic forces, or infestation by the forces of the devil. Or to quote Father Marin, who has a central role as the priest who exorcises the girl from demon possession, he says, "I think the demon's target is not the possessed, it is us." And that's a philosophical statement. "Observers, every person in this house, and I think the point is to make us despair, to reject our own humanity, to see ourselves as ultimately bestial, as ultimately vile, without dignity, ugly, unworthy, and there lies the heart of it, perhaps in instilling worthlessness." So using the mouthpiece of Father Marin, Blatty is communicating that he believes that demonic forces are very sophisticated, and their psyop, if you will, is to generate in the identities of the generations of that time an innate sense of worthlessness. Because if you can program people, and that's being done to young people right now at this minute as we speak, if you can instill in young people a pervasive sense of worthlessness, you can then dominate and control their entire lives and their entire personality. A person who truly believes the lie that they are worthless is open to exterior manipulation, is open to the false promises of things like the Great Reset and communism and other forms of totalitarianism. One of the precursors of dictatorships and totalitarianism and the Great Reset and the New World Order, one of the precursors of this mass social revolution is always the virulent spread of a sense of worthlessness that is embedded in the core identity of people. Because once you program to believe that they are worthless, you have destroyed the sanctity of their inner being, and therefore they are easy to make slaves. They are easy to conquer. So Blatty's message in The Exorcist and the other Exorcist books is that spiritual fixation and religious orthodoxy are in the final analysis at the service of political reaction. For religion activated as a mass response to an externally conceived threat can be a powerful ideological cement to keep the masses spellbound in a time of profound social crisis. For Blatty, the lessons of 1955 in Vietnam, in the war in Vietnam, have not been forgotten. Only the place and time have changed. And what I've been reading to you and speaking to you about is from Counterspy, the journal of the Organizing Committee for Faith, the Organizing Committee for a Fifth Estate. So, Blatty is using PSYOPs in his film, but Blatty has a mission that is birthed out of his personal commitment to Jesus Christ. And that mission that he's on is he recognizes that a society and a culture like America, which has fallen away from a true faith in the Bible and a true faith in Jesus Christ, that sophisticated social engineers, sophisticated totalitarian type of movements, they understand the psychological operations and the science of psychological operations, and they understand how it is possible for religion to be weaponized and activated as a mass response to an externally conceived threat, and that this can be a powerful ideological cement designed to keep the masses spellbound or paralyzed in a time of profound social crisis. Okay, so let's just stop there for a moment, because this is very, very important. Right now, we are in a time period which is very much like the time period in which William Peter Blatty wrote The Exorcist and the movie The Exorcist was made. And I would propose to you that Blatty's understanding of the spiritual dynamics of religion that I just talked to you about, that these are very much alive and active in our time period. So what I mean by that is that in this time period that we're in, we are fighting ultimately, and this is was one of the messages of the movie The Exorcist, we are in an all-out battle or a spiritual war against demons, principalities and powers, the devil, and ultimately Satan or Lucifer. I mean, that's what he's saying. And that Lucifer and his fallen angels are strategically using a kind of psyops against Bible-believing Christians, conservatives, and in general, the American people are being subjected to a psyop operation that is strategically designed to make us go into a state of hopelessness and despair. And when you look around and people drop their masks, I'm not talking about their medical masks, I'm talking about their physical masks when they pretend to be happy and they're crying inside, that kind of thing. So what Blatty has to say speaks to us today. He's saying that we are being targeted because as a culture and a nation and a world, we have rejected the living God and we have accepted secular humanism and atheism. Because we have done that, we have opened the door, we have opened the spiritual portals in our society to allow in demons and evil spirits who seek to specifically break us and drive us into a total hopelessness and to a total despair. I mean, the numerical percentage of suicides has skyrocketed. People all across America and the world have entered quietly. They are in despair. They're in despair because the world is not anything like they thought it would be when they were young children. And so they're at a crisis point. Now, the fact that they're in despair and at a crisis point means we have an unprecedented open door, an unprecedented opportunity to reach them personally with the love of God and minister to them about the reality of Jesus Christ. This should be the starting point of our greatest hour. This should be the starting point for the ignition of an authentic biblical third great awakening. So, Blatty is pointing out that the purpose of the demonic attack is to create despair, which will cause us to reject our own God-given, made in the image of God humanity. You see, if you can brainwash billions of people, which they have done in all the schools and scientific and educational institutions throughout the world, they have successfully brainwashed billions of students into believing the lies that our lives as human beings have absolutely no purpose. And the only thing that we really are is people that are in despair, and who we really are, which is a lie, by the way, who we really are is something that is ultimately bestial. We're like beasts, and we are, according to Blatty, ultimately vile and without dignity. We are spiritually ugly and unworthy. Now, you may not like that, but he's not a preacher. But he is saying the exact kind of thing that Jonathan Edwards, the father of the first Great Awakening, said. The words that William Peter Blatty is using, this is the exact same verbiage that Jonathan Edwards, the father of the third Great Awakening, used. And that's the kind of preaching that ignited the third Great Awakening in a biblical revival. The telling of the truth regarding the nature of men and women who have rejected God. So, and there lies the heart of it, Blatty says, perhaps, in worthlessness. For I think belief in God is not a matter of reason at all. I think it is finally a matter of love and of accepting the possibility that God could love us. Now, I agree with him. When push comes to shove, the majority of people who are rejecting God are not rejecting God on intellectual grounds. They are rejecting God because they cannot accept the possibility that God could actually love us despite all of our sins. But that's what the Bible teaches. For God so loved the world that he gave his only begotten Son, that whosoever should believeth in him should not perish, but have everlasting life. So, Blatty's message is that spiritual fixation and mere religious orthodoxy or religious legalism are, in the final analysis, the result of political reaction, and that religion activated as a mass response to an externally conceived threat can be a powerful ideological cement or glue to keep the masses spellbound in a time of profound social crisis. Okay, he's accurate. So what we have in our time is we have this despair, we have this collective recognition that we are facing unprecedented problems, World War III, global pandemics, societal collapse, and on and on and on. These are shock and chaos events that are unprecedented. Now, the temptation is for people to go into a kind of herd mentality, and then without thinking, they allow themselves to be manipulated. They allow themselves to be exposed to certain Christian and religious messages which are impure in the sense that they're really a psyops used to create an unthinking mass response to the perceived threats all around us. But the danger there is when you exploit people and create a mass response, if you're not careful, you can create a Hitler, a communist dictator, a Chairman Mao, the communist dictator of China. And then, if you're not careful, in a frenzy of mass response, which is non-thinking, you ignite, you're calling it a biblical third great awakening, but in reality, if you're not very, very careful, you're not creating an authentic biblical third great awakening. You're creating some kind of neo-Nazi occult fascist revival in its many different forms. So he is warning of a potential danger. And I am suggesting to you that that potential danger is valid. Okay, you've been listening to the Paul McGuire Report. I'm Paul McGuire. And I want to tell you that think. Knowledge is power. Don't just react. Don't operate on emotional autopilot. There's nothing wrong about being passionate. There's nothing wrong about being mobilized into action, as long as that mobilization is not, in actuality, manipulation. When you are being psychologically manipulated for whatever reason, psychological manipulation is simply a more polite word for psyops or psychological operations or psychological warfare. The globalists, the Great Reset, the communists, the Marxists, radicals of all kinds have a understanding and a training in the basic tenets or operational principles of psyops or psychological operations, psychological manipulation, scientific mind control, hypnotic programming, mass formation, the scientific and psychological creation of mass movements. And so we need to remember history. History, especially in the time period we're in. Whenever mankind enters a time period of fear and terror and apprehension about what is going to happen, they become the fear let loose makes people vulnerable to subliminal fascist commands. It makes them vulnerable to psychological warfare and psychological commands that go beneath the surface of the conscious mind and take control over the subconscious mind. Now, we live in such a time period. You and I are being manipulated strategically and scientifically through television, through social media, through alternative media, through the mainstream media, through education, through film, through television, through music, through politics, through medicine, through the legal system, through the political system, through the financial system. Our entire society has moved into the arena where the preferred method of digital totalitarianism is implemented, not by old school guns and bullets and stuff like that. We have moved into the new sci-fi era of covert psychological warfare operations. A dictatorship, a government, a great reset, a new world order, or whatever you call it, that can, all of those things can come under the digital dictatorship and totalitarian control of an antichrist, a false prophet, a dictator, a group of dictators, literally overnight. The historical formula is the same. It's been used for hundreds and hundreds of years. In fact, the formula is the same, and it has been used for thousands and thousands of years. What you do, here's the easy, bake, microwave, quick formula for establishing a brutal dictatorship in any nation or on planet Earth. Number one in the cake mix, create instant chaos, manufactured crisis. Number two, disguise yourselves and camouflage yourself into convincing the terrified masses that you are here to save them. Sell yourself as a counterfeit messiah. Sell yourself as loving rescuers. Get people to throw their brains out the window and to just blindly accept you and trust you. But hide your hidden evil motives from the masses. The masses right now in America are being manipulated like never before. So their game plan is to ignite sociologically and through psychological warfare
0: a series of timed incremental crisis events, mass chaos events, and manufactured crisis events. When society begins to go berserk out of fear,

paying these individuals like $100 a day to play revolutionary. And so when the average American sees the images of firebombing, police shooting, race riots, and all the chaos on their TV, they are overwhelmed with fear and violence. And in that state of consciousness where fear takes over, this is what happens. And I want you to track with me on this. When you trigger the biochemicals of overwhelming fear in any human being, the next phase of the psychological progression is that these people go into a total state of psychological paralysis. They are so afraid that they can't think, they can't move, they can't plan, they cannot be effective agents of resistance, reconciliation, or peace. They are paralyzed. And they are, when they're paralyzed, they're immobilized. Now, there's only one way in terms of spiritual warfare and psychological warfare. There's only one way to defeat this phenomena, which is often referred to as mass hysteria. The way to snap people out of mass hysteria, the way to break the paralysis off of people, and the way to free the masses from psyops or psychological warfare is to not battle with them based purely on logic or reason, not battle with them in a fight of egos and in a fight of facts, logic, and reason. That's good, but it'll only take you so far. The primary battle takes place inside the human mind. Never forget it. I say this, and you need to get my book. In my book, which is entitled The Greatest Battle for the Hearts and Minds of Mankind in the History of the World, I tell you from historical and scientific examples that the primary battlefield is always inside the human mind, the human heart. And so that's where the battle is raging. The way we win this spiritual warfare or this psychological warfare, the way we win is we do not succumb and we do not allow ourselves to fight the psyops and the spiritual warfare. We don't allow ourselves to get locked into the ego battles and the merely conscious mind battles. That will not lead to victory. That will just keep you walking in a circle. The only methodology which will grant you total victory is when you absolutely understand with every fiber of your being, you absolutely understand that in order to win the battle spiritually and psychologically, you must employ not only spiritual weapons and not natural weapons, but you must use spiritual weapons and psychological weapons that enable you to bypass all the walls and defense mechanisms erected by your conscious, rational, linear, logical mind. Your conscious, rational, and linear logical mind has its place. It is a formidable adversary. But if you want to efficiently and strategically overcome the rational, logical, and linear mind and actually defeat the enemy's control over people's personalities on a mass level, the only effective weapon, the only effective methodology is that you must strategically bypass the firewalls of linear, logical, rational thinking, although they have their place. You must go around that and you must sink your message into the depths of their being. You must slip your communication into the depths of their being, bypassing their conscious mind and strategically landing your message, your truth, and your love, strategically bypassing the conscious mind and depositing it in their subconscious mind. So you've got to land your message, your love, your communication. You must land it deep in the subconscious mind. If you land your message deep in the subconscious mind,
it will then produce the radical transformation.

transformation, the radical change, and the radical turnaround of direction that you desire. You will discover that the people that you've been banging your head against the wall attempting to reach, and they've been paralyzed, and your words have bounced off them and ricocheted and hit you in the face, you will discover amazingly and miraculously that the tide of the battle will truly change. The tide of the battle will truly change, and the news of the victory of this battle will spread like wildfire from one end of America to another. It will be a grassroots fire of true reformation and a true great awakening and a true spiritual transformation like never before seen in America. But in order to facilitate that, you must communicate utilizing a strategy which, with intentionality, bypasses the conscious mind, and you begin to communicate to the spirit of a man or the spirit of a woman. When you're communicating to the spirit of a man or a spirit of a woman, you are communicating to their subconscious mind or their subconscious being. In other words, you are effectively communicating to their inner man or their inner woman. Their inner man and their inner woman is their subconscious man or subconscious woman. That is the true seat of control in any human personality. That is the place where the will makes decisions. That is the place where your communication will have a quantum escalation of impact. So we can win this war spiritually and psychologically if we choose to strategically apply the psyops and the spiritual knowledge that we have acquired, and if we strategically send our message into the depths of their inner man or woman, if we strategically deposit our message of love and answers and hope, if we deposit that message in their subconscious, we will see in a relatively short period of time an inexplicable sea change, an inexplicable massive paradigm shift that changes America on a level that you and I never thought would ever be possible when we assess the situation from our merely linear, logical, rational minds. If you want to win the big prize, which is the great spiritual victory regarding the massive soul harvest for planet Earth, if you want to win the big battle, then you have to employ the big weapons, which are the weapons of our warfare that are mighty through God to the pulling down of strongholds. So I pray in Jesus' name that you would stand and join with me at this historic moment. I ask that you would simply pray to the Lord and ask Him what you can do in terms of a financial contribution or a donation or a gift to finance our efforts in this direction. And whatever the Lord tells you to do after you've prayed, I simply ask that you would obey Him. Then I ask that you would be an intercessory prayer warrior for us, your family, and everyone associated with this ministry. The battle is spiritual, ultimately. Finally, I ask you to take practical steps to stand up, to speak out on our behalf. We are being subjected to unbelievable suppression and marginalization through lying statistics and rigging. We are the targets of a rigging war that are using computer algorithms and computer bots to intentionally falsify and lie about the real numbers of people watching, listening, liking, and joining our social media, our podcasts, our videos, our Roku channels, and all our other means of communication. You can break that stronghold by simply being lovingly persistent, lovingly nudging, contacting not the person on the bottom of the list, but send an email to the VP or the president of a company in a one or two liner and say, "Hey, how come you're manipulating, or maybe you're not aware of it? You know, it's possible that they don't even know what's happening. But did you know that some of your
programmers are being deliberately marginalized and their numbers are being rigged. Can you do an inquiry in this? And more importantly, can you fix this? Because this is lying. And in the long run, it's going to hurt your company like Rumble and Facebook and others. So I need you to stand with me. Those are the specifics in the spiritual battlefield. God bless you. This is Paul McGuire. Visit paulmcguire.us.

Coming to you from an undisclosed location somewhere in the heart of Thousand Oaks, California, I'm your intrepid host, L.A. Marzulli. 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Marzulli.

0: And we're back, ladies and gentlemen. I'm your intrepid host, L.A. Marzullia, right here on Acceleration Radio. A bunch of house cleaning stuff. I will be probably do a PPS report sometime this week. We are headed up to the conference in Oregon on Friday, be back Sunday. We will do another Acceleration Radio on Tuesday. But our rented house, we're going to pack up all the furniture on the 26th and 27th. And we are headed to Oklahoma, where the wind comes rushing down the plain. So we'll be doing that. And we'll be traveling cross country. And so we're going to have a lot of downtime, probably at least 10 days. We're going to leave on the 4th. We move into the house on the 8th. I'm going to assume that by the 15th, we should be up and running again. But we'll see. And hopefully it'll be sooner than later. Maybe I'll just take the old handy-dandy iPhone and just fly it in that way on YouTube on the computer. But one way or the other, I just want to thank all of you who have been praying. It has been, the last 65 days has been absolutely traumatic for our family. Not only do we lose our house and everything else, and by the way, we are insured, but we've come to find out, and this is a fact, okay? A fact is something that's just true. Initially, we insured the house and the studio, the guest house, at about $250 to $300 a square foot. We have now been told to rebuild for the contractor, it's up around $600 a square foot. Can't do it. Absolutely puts us out of here. And so our hunch to move out of California, and you know, folks, we love the state and we need to pray for California. California is, when you think about it, the Jesus movement started Chuck Smith in California. The Vineyard movement started right here in California. So the Azusa Street revival right here in California. So it's been an amazing place. And right now it's sort of like the head of a dragon, maybe. You can look at it that way, with the quasi-communist ruling up in Sacramento where, you know, it's tax, tax, tax, and tax, and tax, and tax. And that's all they know how to do. We're going to tax the water. Governor Newsom, it's just like, somebody stop me, please. It's like, Governor, I don't even sound like Governor Newsom, but I'm going to do it anyway. We're going to tax the water because we need to tax the water. Everybody drinks. Just think of the money we can make. So that's all the Democrats know how to do. Tax and spend it. Tax and spend. And it goes on and it just perpetuates itself. And pretty soon, you know, businesses like mine leave the state because he's gonna jack up the tax. What I'm terrified of for all Californians, if they start messing with Proposition 13, that's their goal. That's what they really want. Because all these people on fixed incomes, when they bought their house 30 years ago, they can't raise the property taxes. That's Proposition 13. So they're going to go for that because they want the money. It's never enough. The government never has enough in its coffers, and that's why we're trillions of dollars in debt. But I digress. But I just want to thank everyone who contributed. We will not rebuild. We are moving. We're going to sell the property. And whatever we get out of that, that is our equity. See, what people don't understand is when the house burned, we lost all of our equity in the house. It's over. And people go, why can't you rebuild? Well, it's $600 a square foot. If I build a 2,000 square foot house, which is fairly modest, right? 2,000 square foot house at $600 a square foot, do the math. That's $1.2 million. I can't afford to carry a mortgage like that. Can't do it. Not going to do it. Can't do it. So we're going to sell the property and we're out of here. The house we have in Oklahoma is incredible. And we just thank. You know, my brother contributed an enormous amount. I won't tell you the figure. And he's really helping us to get into the property there. But the fire happened. And then right after that, we were down in Oklahoma looking at houses. And then I got a call from my brother. His wife, Jane, had been battling cancer. Some of you know she's been up on the prayer chain on the blog, lamarzullia.wordpress.com. And I flew on the next plane, literally. And it was a rainy, stormy night, got out of the car, and my brother was in the doorway, and I go, how is she? And he told me she had passed an hour before I got there, and we just collapsed in each other's arms and wept. And I was there for 7 days, and Peggy and the girls came out for the memorial on Friday, and then we left on Monday, the following Monday. So I was actually out there more than 7 days and stayed with my brother. So we got back here. We were back for a week. Headed back to Oklahoma to look at, inspect the house and talk to contractors and stuff and painters because some things need to be done. And the one in Oklahoma. And I got another call. We got a call from Peggy's family, and her mom had a massive stroke And so we hopped on the next plane and we flew to Pittsburgh area. And we basically were on death watch from Saturday to Monday. And I watched my mother-in-law, who was an amazing woman, full of love, godly woman, just loved all of her kids, all of her grandkids. She was an amazing woman. And we really miss her, just like we miss Jane. But I watched her take her last breath. I'd never seen that before. And that was incredible because the body really labors as it goes through the dying process. It's a whole sequence of events that happens. And I've witnessed some of that with my mother and, of course, my father. So you know what, folks? Unless we get raptured, and that's my blessed hope. I don't know where you guys stand on it, but that's my blessed hope. And please don't write in with why it's not going to happen. I don't want to hear it, okay? That's my blessed hope, and I'm not changing my tune. But we all have that date with destiny. If we don't get beamed up out of here, at some point in time, we will be on our deathbed or however it happens. That's what it's going to be. But once again, just thank you all of you. And Peggy and I really mean this from every ounce of sincerity we can possibly muster. Your contributions has enabled us to get the house in Oklahoma. And we're excited about that. But let's move on. Plague of locusts. This is a prophetic thing, perhaps. Plague of locusts attacks Islam's holiest mosque in Mecca. And for those of you who have not seen this, check this out. It is absolutely unbelievable. These are all dead locusts right here. Millions of them. This man here is absolutely covered in locusts. I mean, can you imagine being there? Now, people can go off the rails with this thing, but it is interesting. And locusts certainly are one of the plagues that hit Egypt. And I'm not saying this has anything to do with Islam, but I do find it interesting that these plagues like this are coming back. And we're told in the latter days that we're going to be seeing this sort of thing. Now, let me make this really clear. I'm not saying this is a plague sent by God. I'm not. These things do happen in that part of the world. Locusts do migrate. But it is interesting why they descended on Mecca during one of the holiest days in Islam. So let's hope they can clean it up and get rid of these little pesky buggers. And I don't wish that on anybody. That's dreadful, especially when you're going celebrating the moon god, which is fine. That's what people choose to do, and that's fine. That's their particular religion. It's not mine. But I don't wish stuff like that on anybody. I hope they can clean the mess up. So let's move on. Today, by the way, is International Men's Day. Today is International Men's Day. Believe it or not, that's a thing. Now more than ever, being a man demands introspection, humility, and optimism. To get to a better tomorrow, we need to take a look at today and at the misguided stereotypes that got us here in the first place. So there's a whole sequence of little phrases like, man up. Hey, boy, better man up. You know, or it takes a man. Or boys will be boys. You know, grow a pair. That's another one. I'm sorry. But these are all expressions that we're not allowed to use anymore. Because that's just, it's toxic masculinity. That's the problem. We have toxic masculinity in this country. And, you know, maybe we should all start wearing skirts or something. It's just, and embrace our feminine side. I mean, this is like how wacky it's gotten. Where toxic masculinity, define flipping toxic, am I a toxic? Yes, you are, L.A. You're a toxic masculinity there, Mr. Marcelli. You just better calm down right now. So this is the, this is the problem though, because you've got these people screaming over here, toxic masculinity. Well, what is toxic? Is John Wayne toxic masculinity? Is 007 toxic masculinity? Is Tom Cruise in his movies, is that toxic masculinity? I mean, should we all be watching The Big Bang Theory? Is that what the modern male is supposed to aspire to? Sheldon, is that what we want to be? Seriously? You know, what about guys like me who are 68 years old and can't wait to go down the slopes on skiing? I mean, is that am I a toxic man because I like to go skiing and I like to go fast in my red go-kart? Come on. They are what the progressives, the left, is constantly doing is tearing down the very social fabric of what has worked in this country. And you know what? We need to push back. We need to push back and say, you know, I like John Wayne movies. I like Clint Eastwood. And if that's toxic masculinity, bring it on, baby. I want more of it. Thank you. Thank you. I'm a guy. Okay? And I'm going to man up. And I'm going to have a stiff upper lip, lad. And I'm going to do that. Because that's what men do. And maybe the left doesn't understand that, but that's what men do. You know, when our house burned, stiff upper lip. And I manned up. And I said, God will bring good out of the catastrophe. And so far he has. So, you know, I didn't go whimpering out and you know, clutch my mother's apron strings. I didn't do that. I manned up. And so should you. So it's time to push back against this nonsense from a loony left who's trying to, you know, boys will be boys will be girls will be boys. I mean, it's crazy. And this gets right into the whole blurring of the genders, which, again, in my opinion, is cooked up in Hell's Kitchen. But I digress. The southern border wall. Okay, let's talk about this. The government is shut down. Most of us know this. And, oh, by the way, I was at FEMA yesterday. And the whole room, this woman was really friendly, wonderful, sitting next to me. And she goes, you're not for Trump, are you? And I go, yeah, I am. Oh, we're sorry. Because the whole room was like bagging on Trump. They're against Trump. And I'm the only guy that's a conservative there. And that, look, Trump is bombastic. I get that. But you know what? He's standing up for something. And I say bully for the Donald. He's standing up against the swamp that we see in D.C. Democrats could care less about the wall or about our safety or anything else. Build the stinking wall. How many people have to die from opium overdoses? How many people have to die from drug overdoses? How many people's lives have to get ruined because of all the drug trade coming up from south of the border? You know, how many people, how many millions of dollars do we have to pour into our infrastructure because of illegal aliens? And of course, the moment he says, oh, you're a racist, Marshall, he's a racist. Oh my God. Oh my toxic masculinity. Ah. And that's what these people do. I mean, do we really think that illegal aliens is a good thing? How is that benefiting me? That MS-13 members might be in the mix, or people from terrorists from the Middle East who embed themselves in with the caravan. How is that going to benefit my life? How is that going to benefit your life? It benefits the Democratic Party because they'll all vote Democratic. And now it's being, I don't have a slide here, but what they're talking about now is abolishing the Electoral College. The Founding Fathers knew what they were doing, because all you would do as a politician is go to the two areas in the country which had the most people, and that's where your votes are, right? So a state like Idaho or Nebraska, which doesn't have a lot of population, no. So they don't have any say in the thing. And that's why the Electoral College is so important. Because the moment we go into the popular vote, and you know, Trump said this in the election, Hillary won by about 3 million votes, and Trump said, yeah, that's about 3 million illegal aliens in the country. That's exactly why she won. How much voter fraud had to happen? How many elections were actually stolen in the midterms? And you know, it just kind of trickles out, and those rascally Republicans never do squat about it. Good riddance to Paul Ryan. But we lost the House, as many of you know. Pelosi's there, and now we have a stalemate. They're not going to build the wall. The Democrats don't want to give $5.8 billion, $6 billion for Trump to build the wall. Most of Americans are clamoring for the wall. We want this flipping wall. We want the wall. Keep out the drugs. Keep out the gang members. Keep out the terrorists. Keep out illegal aliens. Illegal people. You want to come to the country? Look. I didn't come over on the Mayflower. My grandparents didn't come over on the Mayflower. They came over from Italy in that wave of immigration at the turn of the 19th or the 20th century. Specifically, and I've got the papers, it's just amazing. 1899, that's roughly when the time the great grandparents came over. It's unbelievable. So, you know, it's 100 and some odd years from when they came over. But they did it legally. They came in Ellis Island. They got the papers. They learned English. But it's numero nueve, right? Nueve for Spanish. It's like, well, my rights are being insulted here because I want to press 8 for Italian. How does that sound? Hey, son of a bitch. So, but you know what I'm saying? I mean, what about Ethiopian? What about the Ethiopian community of the United States? Press 3 for Ethiopian. I mean, really? This is how wacky it's gotten. You go back to Teddy Roosevelt. Well, he was a racist. He was our president. And Roosevelt talked about coming to the country. If you're an immigrant coming to this country, you will learn the language, which is English. It's not Swahili. It's not Italian. It's not German. It's English, for crying out loud. You learn the English language, and you learn and accept the customs that we have here. But it amazes me about the flipping caravan as they come up and they're carrying Ecuadorian flags or whatever. It's like, well, if it's so great in Ecuador and you've got your little Ecuadorian flag, why don't you go back there and fix your own stinking country? Why can't you fix your country? But you want to come up here and you're illiterate for the most part. What skills do you have? Nothing, because your country doesn't teach you anything. What about Venezuela? Thousands, hundreds of thousands of people leaving the country. Going to Chile, going to Peru, going to Brazil, and bankrupting those countries. They can't afford it. Socialism doesn't work. And there was a blog I did a while back ago, with Ocasio-Cortez, talking about her new Green Deal. Well, who's going to pay for that? Oh, we'll just tax the rich more. Guess what? The rich will move. They'll go find some place to shelter their money. And you know what? You've already Obama basically dented the middle class to the point where guys like me. And I know the naysayers are out there. We're still paying on 2013 taxes because we actually made some money that year. But our accountant screwed up, and so we owe some money, so we're paying that down. Whee! I'm not crying poor here, folks. Life is good. We're okay. We're making money. We're selling books. We actually have some inventory. We actually printed some of the new stuff. And, I want to thank Mary Pat Avery at ADS because she gave us two titles. 1,000 DVDs of each for free, which is amazing, because we lost everything in the fire. All of our inventory was gone. Our business was wiped out. Everything gone. So we're slowly like inching our way back up. But I still owe 2013 taxes. Why? Because Obama was taxing me way over 35%, because we actually made some money for the first time in our business, because we were on Sid Roth. We sold a ton of product there. TV really does work. And we got caught, and what I mean by caught, we weren't prepared for that kind of a tax burden. And so we're still paying it down, and we will pay it off hopefully fairly soon and be done with it. But at some point, it doesn't work. That's what I'm trying to drill into here is, under Obama, taxes were up between 35%, and the state tax in California is 13%. I'm not making this up. 35% federal, 13%. To the state, that's almost 50%. Do the math. Just do the math. So what, 40, 45, 40, 48%, whatever it is, but that you're actually taxed. And then you've got all your insurances on top of that, and your property taxes, and the mortgage. What's left for me? And that's the problem. People like Ocasio-Cortez have no clue as to the way the world really works. And the fact that America is built on the small businessman. Yeah, there's corporations that hire 20, 30, 40,000 people. I get that, like Walmart, like Home Depot. I understand all that. But what about guys like me? We don't have any employees. It's just a mom and pop thing. And when we were, before the house burned down, we had two people working for us part time. And we were able to grow the business a little bit because of Donald Trump's lowering the taxes, giving us a tax break. Well, now that everything got burned, we're kind of clawing our way back, as I said earlier. But, hopefully this year we're not going to be paying the taxes that we did under the Obama administration, because we have a tax break. But the border wall, this is the Vatican right here. Notice the wall. So, Francis gets up, Pope Francis gets up and lectures us that it's immoral, just like Nancy Pelosi does, essentially. And I'm paraphrasing and kind of putting words in Francis's mouth. But basically, that's what he's saying. It's immoral and unchristian that we're building a wall. Meanwhile, the Vatican is surrounded by a huge wall. Gee, I wonder why. Hillary Clinton right there. That's the Clinton compound. Hello, Clinton compound right there. Does she have a wall? Yes, but she's entitled to it, L.A. Really, why is she entitled to it and the rest of the American people aren't? Why do you need a wall, Hillary? With all due respect, Madam Secretary, why do you need a wall? Why do you have an armed security guard there? Guarantee the guy's backing. Why is that necessary? See where all this is? Do as I say, not as I do. This is the wall in Israel to keep the terrorists out. And guess what? It keeps the terrorists out. This is a wall during the Hollywood deal when the Oscars, you can see in the background here, it says Oscars. So the Oscars are happening and they erect a temporary fence, which is a wall. Why is that? What are the celebrities so afraid of? These same people stand up and lecture and point us, call us racist, call us xenophobes, and the whole deal. But when it comes to getting our little Oscar awards, what do? They're protected. Why are they protected? What are they so afraid of? What are you so afraid of? Why do you need this fence? I mean, surely it's like open borders, right? I mean, everybody can just come right in. All the people are friendly, right? Why does Hillary have a compound surrounded by a wall? Why does the Vatican have a compound surrounded by a wall? Why does the people here in Hollywood have their compound? So here we go. Witness to El Chapo. Trial describes alleged $100 million bribe to Peña Nieto. So here's the deal. This is how corrupt Mexico is. And you know what really should happen? And if I were president, what I would do is I would get...
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0: Together with the president of Mexico, and I would say the only way we're going to get rid of the drug cartels is to deploy the army. We will help you. And I would deploy, instead of going to Afghanistan and Iraq, millions of hundreds of thousands of people are addicted to drugs because of the nonsense going down there. And the only way you're going to get rid of that is literally to deploy the army in conjunction with Mexico and the Colombian governments, their army, and go after these guys and wipe them out. Zero tolerance. And until that happens, you see, El Chapo knows that $100 million is nothing to him. He can afford that. He can do the bribe. This is how corrupt everything is. So anyway, I'm at the bottom of the hour here, and I'm going to scroll through this because I want to get to Jingos. You know, I just want to thank our good friend Greg, who's the president of Jingos. This is made in America, even though we have the New Zealand accent. That took a while to get out. The New Zealand accent in the commercial, but it's made right here in Nurkahaya. And Greg is our friend, and he's been just incredible in support of us, and we just thank him. But folks, I got to tell you, this stuff really does work. All of our Jingos got burned up in the fire. Someone else is new, but we got replacements here. You know, we're traveling, and you always spill stuff on your shirt or whatever. And these little travel packets are fantastic. But Jingos, www.buyjingos.com, this stuff really does work. Here's a testimony. And if you've got a testimony, if you're using Jingos, then I would suggest that you go to www.buyjingos.com and order some, because it helps keep us on the air. And Greg just loves it. And if you've got a testimony, shoot it to me. LA@LAMarzulli.net, and I'll read it right here, just like I'm about to read this one. Thank you very much for letting us know about Jingos. I have two very large, rambunctious dogs who love to soil my skirts when I am outside. Jingos gives me hope that I can keep them clean. Thank you, Jingos Sherry. 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Order some today. Keep it right here, folks. This is Acceleration Radio. I'm your intrepid host, L.A. Marzulli. Great to be back in the saddle, even if for just for a couple of weeks before we head over to Oklahoma. We'll be on the road. But keep it right here. We'll see you on the other side of the break.
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0: And we're back, ladies and gentlemen. I'm your intrepid host, L.A. Marzulli, right here on KGRA. This is the new Acceleration Radio. Great to be back in the saddle. I want to show you something, and this Steve Quayle posted this on his website. And by the way, I will be at the Branson Conference in September. And go to my blog, lamarzulli.wordpress.com, and you can scroll up and you can see our speaking schedule. Timothy Alberino, Richard Dolan's going to be there, obviously Steve Quayle. And others, it's Gary Sturman may show up. We're not sure yet. We're still trying to get Gary lassoed in. But It's going to be an incredible conference this year at Branson. I'm honored to be part of it. I was at the first one 2 years ago. Last year, I skipped it or wasn't invited. They did something on transhumanism. That's really not my thing. But this year, they're into the whole UFO thing, and I can't wait because I'll be talking about this, the abduction phenomenon, the implants that we took out in Watchers. Because, you know, a lot of people don't even know that we actually took out an implant from someone who was abducted when they were 5 years old, and now it's 45. The guy's 45 years old, and this thing is causing him a lot of pain, literally, just excruciating pain. And we were the ones who took it out. It became someone kind of bootlegged the video and stole our stuff, and I won't get into that. That's just the way the game is played. But they're on Netflix and we're not. Go figure, right? Same material, right? But they're on Netflix and we can't get on Netflix with Watchers. How is that possible? How can this guy make a film that we did all the homework for? We paid for it. We paid for the operation, Dr. Matriciani, all this stuff. We did it all. And then Richard gave him some of the footage. And he's on Netflix and our thing isn't. Right, Netflix. So watch this. This is really interesting. And I think you'll find it fascinating. Thanks to Steve Quayle. Giant human skeleton.
3: The Khao Konopnon Mountains are known as one of Kirby's most famous landmarks. With limestone cliffs on one side, sparkling shores on the other. Inside Khao Konopnon are several magnificent caves with impressive clusters of stalactites and stalagmites. Human skeletons are also found here that are believed to be of the people who made the cave their home in a very distant past. Recently, a Facebook user shared some extraordinary images of an important discovery made by paleontologists in this cave. The images show a group of scientists digging up remains of a human skeleton of gigantic proportions. Are these images real? Do we finally have the irrefutable proof that human giants existed?
0: What's interesting about this is when I first saw it, I said to myself, wow, if it's a hoax, it's a very elaborate hoax. So let's see where the camera, what you'll look at here. So it really looks like a legitimate archaeological dig. And there seems to be a serpent coiled around a skeleton of a giant. You can see the person to your left here. Give you an idea how big this thing is, probably a 15-footer. So I'm looking at this and I'm saying to myself, you know what? Whoever did this, I mean, if it's a hoax, let me just skip up a little bit. I mean, if this thing's a hoax, then it's an extremely elaborate one. So I sent it off to Richard Shaw, and Rick took a look at it. And we both realized, well, it's not Photoshopped. It does look real, but we still were skeptical. So this is what we found. And what it is, Taiwan Artworks takes center stage at Thailand. And it's basically this man here is created a fake archaeological dig. And he created the giant and the serpent around it. So it's an elaborate hoax. You got to ask yourself why. And this is why I find this so important. So they make a skeleton like this, and it goes on the net, and people will look at it and wonder, could giants exist? When I was out on Catalina, I discovered a photograph in the Ralph Glidden archives. Ralph Glidden was you can't really use the word archaeologist because he wasn't. He was employed by the Hay Museum. The Hay was later gobbled up by the Smithsonian. So he's employed circa 1919 and 1921 to go out and look for Indian artifacts. Some people portray him as a little more than a grave robber. In some ways, that's what he was. But this is what was happening in that period of time. And he wrote about that he discovered some 9-footers. And of course, this is immediately dismissed. Well, I had access to the Glidden files. And I was actually on, and I've talked about this numerous times, with Jim Vieira in Search of Lost Giants on the History Channel. And I presented our detailed analysis of the photograph, which I discovered in the archives. That photograph is about a 5x7 black and white photograph, which shows Ralph Gordon standing in a recently excavated pit, and in front of him is a very large skeleton. We had three different people look at the photograph and analyze the photograph based on how far the skeleton was from Ralph, how tall Ralph was. Glidden was about 5'8". So all three of these guys, these researchers who analyzed the photograph, put it at about just under 9 feet tall. So that's a real giant. And of course, when we did that and we published it in my book, On the Trail of the Nephilim, the museum took the picture, blew it up really big. And in fact, let me just show you this. Hold on. This is always good. Let me go on camera here a little bit. I actually have gotten these new ones, and we'll be showing you more of this as time goes on. So those of you obviously who are on radio can't hear it. So this is, or can't see it, I should say. So this right here, this is the original photograph, or so it would seem. This is the original photograph in the book right here. And what they did is they cropped the giant out of the picture, which is absolutely incredible. So there you have it. What can I tell you? But that's the way the game is played. And of course, we went in and we photographed that, and that went viral on the internet as well. So it's that's the way the game is played. So I have to ask myself, why would these people do this? Why hire this guy to create this large giant? Is it all in good fun, or is there another? And I got my tinfoil hat here. Or is there another goal that they're trying to do? In other words, pollute everything to the point where nobody cares. So if somebody really finds a giant like Steve or Tim Alberino or myself or any other team that gets out and actually finds one and does DNA on it, that'll be incredible, which segues me into our DNA evidence. You know, we went down to Peru. We spent a lot of money, and I want to thank our donors for helping with that. Without it, we never would have gotten this far. And we're still on the trail. We're still trying to get more DNA because we've only been able to get the mitochondrial DNA, which is from the female side of the equation. So we're trying to get the nuclear DNA, which if it is Nephilim, then it will be an unknown primate. And that's what we're hoping for. But we don't know because we haven't been able to get the actual DNA. So when we publish it in the book, and by the way, I'm taking that DNA book and publishing it. This will be out probably in a couple of months. On the trail one, on the trail two, with the DNA evidence in the back of that, because all that goes together. And I just want to thank the team, Mondo Gonzalez and Rick Woodward, Dr. Michael Alday, Chase Klotsky, of course, and Malcolm Warren for really their expertise is just incredible and weighing in and writing and helping. And, you know, Chase Klotsky was incredible in the field as our forensic expert. So we got the DNA evidence, but Rick Woodward was the one who saw and wrote about the morphological differences, the structural differences within these skulls. And yes, they're elongated, but the foramen magnum, that brain hole, and if the house hadn't burned, I would have had maybe a skull here and I could have showed you. But the foramen magnum is smaller and a completely different location than a normal human being. You would think that there'd be interest. You know, we've never had anybody from the scientific community contact us. And yet we're the only team that I'm aware of that actually went down and did DNA testing on the Paracas skull. So that's the way the game is played. And we're just looking for the truth. We're just trying to find out what's going on. Native Americans talk about red-haired, six-fingered, cannibalistic, sexually perverse giants which roam the earth. On the Trail of the Nephilim is our new film. Mysterious Mound Builders, the overarching title for the series, and I'm hoping 20 or 30 films. We're trying to pump out at least 4 a year, possibly 5 or 6 if we can. That's one every 2 months. Very ambitious. But On the Trail of the Nephilim, the Mysterious Mound Builders is out now, episode 1. I'm actually editing. I'm in post-production on episode 2, which will be the mathematics that are in these earthworks are incredible. And I'm not going to tip my hand too much here, but it's astounding, the mathematics which are embedded in these earthworks. And it begs the question, where does this math come from? And we hired a engineer, a surveyor, Todd Willis, who went out to the Great Circle Mound and surveyed the Circle Mound. Now, again, how many people got to do that? We did it. And all that is in the new film that's coming out. You can go to LAMarzulli.net, and pick up a copy of The Mysterious Mound Builders, because this is we are looking at possible the remains of a supernatural. What we may be looking at here in all these sites, and in my opinion, these are Nephilim sites. Our good friend Fritz Zimmerman, who is featured throughout all these films, Fritz's best-selling book, The Nephilim Chronicles, Fallen Angels in the Ohio Valley. That's what Fritz believes, and of course, that's what I believe too. So check that out, folks, and let's continue here. So switching gears to the UFO stuff, this is on Tucker Carlson a little while ago. Let's check this out. And before I roll the clip, you have to understand that in 2017, Tucker Carlson, which is over a year ago now, had Commander David Faber on. And we showed this clip several times on this program, on Acceleration Radio. And that was soft disclosure. I was just on X-Zone Radio with Rob McConnell talking about this and, of course, the new book. But the reason why I wrote the book is because, in my opinion, what we saw was soft disclosure. And that's why I wrote the new UFO book, UFO Disclosure, the 70-Year Cover-Up Exposed. Something happened on Tucker Carlson when he took David Fravor, Commander David Fravor, and had him on the show. And Commander Fravor looks at the camera and says, what I saw, he tracked a UFO and watched this thing fly away at just incredible speed. Fravor states that what I saw was not of this world. So that is disclosure on some level. Could it have been Chinese or Russians or one of ours? Possibly. But according to Fravor, nobody has anything that moves like that. And I'm of the ilk that believes that whatever that thing was not originated on the earth. I believe it's interdimensional. It originates in the second heaven, and that's a three-hour conversation. But that's the new book, and let's watch this clip here and check it out. This is Fox News.
4: Well, on this show over the years, we've kept you pretty consistently informed of any weird activity in the skies above us. Most shows don't do that. They're too embarrassed, but we're not. Why would we be? If alien life exists, it's far more likely we'll hear from it before we see it. Now, a telescope in Canada reports picking up a strange, powerful signal from far, far away. What is it exactly? Brett Larson has been looking into it for us. He's morning anchor for Fox News Headlines 24/7 on Sirius XM, and he joins us tonight with more. Hey, Brett.
5: Hey, Tucker. Yeah, this is definitely one of those what kind of stories. This is something called a fast radio burst. It was detected multiple times, and it has many scientists saying we need more data. So a couple things can be a fast radio burst. It could be a neutron star with a strong magnetic field.
0: Now, I want to stop it right here. Notice that underneath the talking head here that we have is Brett Larson. We have this. Are we alone? Are we alone? This is the question. This is the coming great deception. You know, and I've said this before and I'll say it again. If the universe is analogous, or if the United States of America is analogous to the universe, is planet Earth, our little ball, is planet Earth in Oklahoma? Oklahoma City, Tampa, Florida, New York, Los Angeles, Walla Walla, Michigan, no one knows. Nobody knows where we are in this universe, and no one knows what this really is. So when we see things like, are we alone, that is the question that's on everyone's mind. And what we see here with Brett and the crew and Tucker is, this is soft disclosure. Let's continue.
5: Strong stars colliding, a black hole perhaps, and yes, could actually be an alien.
0: Now, they're showing here on the right side of the screen, Superstars Academy. This was the one that Tucker Carlson aired. This came from, it was obviously classified at one time, somehow it was declassified, winds up here. This is the tic-tac-shaped object that Commander David Fravor tracked and photographed. That's what this is. So notice they're showing you that again. So they just keep rolling it out. They'll see what the American people do, and the American people are basically asleep.
5: Latest discovery comes almost by chance from something called CHIME. It's the Canadian Hydrogen Intensity Mapping Experiment. And get this, the system wasn't even completely set up when they discovered the bursts. Now, the fast radio bursts found are from a galaxy very, very far away.
0: Now, what you're looking at here in this clip, and for the folks who are listening on radio, you can't see it. This shot was taken probably at 36,000 feet out of the window of an airplane, and you will notice this object, which just comes up like this, and then starts to basically track next to the plane. And when they're not playing the audio here, but Tucker had this on his show, and you can hear the people going, oh my gosh, what's that? Watch.
5: A billion light years to be exact. And it is just the second time that a repeat of a fast radio burst has been detected. And the object Chime found produced actually 6 different bursts. ARS Technica reports that of the dozens of fast radio bursts identified, only one other has produced multiple bursts, and this is actually kind of significant. More and more scientists are looking into the skies with more precise instruments to find these signals, and they don't last for very long. This isn't something you're going to hear. This is like a fraction of a second, and it shows up on a graph. Now, some astronomers have considered the idea that these bursts could be from intelligent life elsewhere, and with more scientists searching for them, we will likely find out more about them and find more of them. I think it's alien. I'm gonna go out on a limb and say I think it's alien, and I think it's fascinating that.
0: So Brett thinks it's alien. In other words, he thinks that there's life on other planets, and somehow they are signaling. Dogs are acting up. Somehow they're signaling through space, and you know he's entitled to his opinion. I think that these are interdimensional entities. I know that, and I can't wait to watch the episode tonight on the History Channel, Project Blue Book. I will be munching my popcorn and hanging on every word. It's really well done, folks, if you haven't seen it. But the late J. Allen Hynek believed that these entities were not extraterrestrial. He believed, as I do, that they are interdimensional. Let's continue.
5: You point a radio receiver to the sky, and we pick up radio signals. Now, granted, there are scientific explanations for it, but
4: so to flip it around, I just want to be sure I understand this. I mean, there's nothing about it that I really understand, but there's no hard consensus that this is a naturally occurring phenomenon. So there are serious scientists who believe this could be an intentional sending of these radio signals.
5: So it could be from the collapse of a planet. It could be signals that come out of a black hole. And if it is signals that come out of a black hole, that's awesome too, because we can then learn more about them. It could be a neutron star. It could be two of them colliding. And again, that's also a very cool thing that we caught it. We can now hear the signature that it makes when these things happen in the skies above us, in the galaxies literally beyond the Milky Way. If it's alien and it's you know, get Jodie Foster. We got to build a spaceship and send her.
4: Yeah. I don't know. I don't know if I'd include Jodie Foster in that.
5: Well, try to keep it up in mind, Brad. No, I know.
4: Good to see you. Thanks, Tucker. For that.
0: All right, so that is soft disclosure. This was taken today off the one of the websites I frequent pretty much on a daily basis, which shows us these are recent sightings all over the United States. So what we see here is that UFOs are real, burgeoning, and not going away. And it's time, you would think that with all the sightings, with everything out on Tucker Carlson and Fox News and the two clips that he showed why this guy was talking about the radio wave, he showed us Commander Fravor's clip, and then he showed the UFO coming up through the clouds and then leveling off and tracking with the plane. I mean, come on. That's not Photoshop stuff. And something is going on. These craft move with impunity. They appear and disappear. They move at supersonic, well, far above supersonic speed. Who knows how fast they can really go? And as the Bob Lazar states, that they actually bend space. So there's the propulsion system is completely different. It's an anti-gravity wave, according to Lazar. And so what happens is it pulls the craft. The craft is and I don't understand how this actually works, but the craft is emitting these anti-gravity waves, and so the craft is pulled. And that's how the people in it, they're not experiencing, or the entities in it, they're not experiencing any G-forces, but they're being pulled by the gravity wave, according to Bob Lazar. And that's, you know, again, I'd love to be able to get him on the show, but he's sort of a recluse, and it'd be great to have him, but I don't think he would come on. So in the book, UFOs are UFO Disclosure, the 70-year-old cover-up exposed, I interviewed Chuck Zukowski, and I've interviewed Chuck before. We actually had him in the very first Watchers, which was on UFOs. And I've kept up with Chuck over the years. Chuck is a researcher. He's out in the field unlike many people actually in the field. And Chuck is an expert, one of the leading experts, along with, of course, Linda Moulton Howe, on the ongoing cattle mutilation. This has gone on for literally decades. It's a cat and mouse game. They never catch the perpetrators. You would think by now, I mean, surely this is not, they'd have somebody. They'd be able to find who's doing it, but they never do. And there's reports of lights in the sky. People see crafts, sometimes black triangles. The cattle will get nervous. And this is exactly what happens. The farmer comes down, sees his cow. His cow is dead. He goes down to look at it, and this is what greets him. We see with surgical precision, laser-like precision, that all the flesh has been completely stripped off the animal here. Completely stripped off the animal. And what we see is this is not the work. I feel like a weatherman. We have a front moving in here, and we have a cold air pocket coming. So what we see here is laser-like precision, and the animal is often completely drained of blood. Other parts of the body are not taken at all, but the predators, coyotes, vultures, won't touch the thing. They won't get near it, and that tells something. Also, sometimes around where the carcass is dropped, plants won't grow. So it's a very complex situation. I don't have all the answers. Chuck Zukowski doesn't have all the answers, but you'll find his interview in depth. And maybe I'll read it here just to kind of whet people's appetite. But it's in the book, UFO Disclosure. And this is why it's important, because you get a researcher like Chuck Zukowski coming in on the record and explaining the fact that these cattle mutilations are ongoing, that they have not ceased. There's another shot of a mutilated cow. You'll notice the herd over here doesn't want anything to do with this guy over here. And what we see is that the cow is mutilated, taken, mutilated, and then drop back in the field. That's deliberate because it causes fear. I mean, if you were going to do this and you were doing it clandestinely, you would just drop the cow out in the ocean or whatever. If you have the type of craft that can do this, why would you do it? Rob McConnell yesterday asked me, well, why are they doing this, LA? And I said, well, we now know, and this is a matter of record, that bovine blood can be used in transfusion with human beings. So this might tie into complete conjecture on my part, but at least it's an answer. It may tie into the fact that there is a breeding program going on. Hybrid beings are allegedly being created. This mixing of the seed, which prophetic literature, specifically the book of Daniel, written thousands of years ago, says this: their seed will mingle with the seed of men, but they will not cleave to them. And of course, who is the they that he's talking about? Their seed will mingle with the seed of men. Well, it can't be the seed of men. So whose seed are we talking about? You go back to Genesis 3:15, and what we find out is the seed of the woman is at war, at enmity. The offspring of the woman is at war with the offspring of the dragon. He, Messiah, which will come, will crush the head of the dragon. That sets up the rest of the biblical narrative. So when we get to Daniel, thousands of years ago, this is written, folks. Thousands of years ago. Their seed will mingle with the seed of men, but they shall not cleave. There's no marriage contract. That's precisely what we see in the ongoing cattle mutilation, the creation of these hybrid entities. And all this, some of it anyway, is in the UFO Disclosure book. And of course, the film, In Their Own Words, has a lot of it in there. So there's a lot of information, lamarzulli.net, lamarzulli.net, in there. So there's a lot of information, lamarzulli.net, lamarzulli.net. Here's another example of the mutilation. Notice the way

0: the pericardium, the sac that surrounds the heart, was not ripped or torn or cut in any way. That's impossible. How is that possibly done? So we are looking, and again, hats off to Lynn Moten Howe because she was the award-winning film producer. I remember when I saw that film decades ago when it first came out, and I watched 15 minutes at a time and just went, whoa, because it's very, very unnerving. Anyway, there's the book, UFO Disclosure, of a 70-year cover-up exposed, a managed agenda to obscure the truth. But what's interesting about it, Tucker Carlson, soft disclosure, it's happening, folks. Arm yourself. Arm yourself. Get the book. Read what's happening. Read the accounts of people who are being taken against their will. In some cases, they don't even know. It's just, bam, they're taken like that and they're gone. And then hours later, they wake up. What are we to think about those things? And I'll talk about that maybe in a future Acceleration Radio. That's all the time I have for tonight. Thanks for watching Acceleration Radio. Remember, folks, I will see you on the air or in the air. Good night, everybody.
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1: And welcome to the Audio Imaginarium. Come on in, weary traveler. Hang your cloak on a peg, grab a stool, and come gather round the fire. There are stories to be told, and you are among friends. Thomas Horn is standing by to discuss a cosmic cover-up of end-time proportions, and he'll be here for the full 2 hours. Owen Wolf is my technical producer. Ryan White is the live stream producer, and we are streaming live on the YouTube channel Strange Planet. Say, have you signed up for my free monthly newsletter yet? The Inner Sanctum. 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T-shirts, hoodies, sweatshirts, mugs, phone cases, socks, and more. Why not do it right now? Just go to strangeplanet.ca. And, of course, it's delivered right to your inbox. But do you remember when we actually used to get real mail? Isn't it such great fun when we get... I got a nice little card here. I'm going to open it up live on the air. This is such a rarity. This is a lovely Hanukkah card. Like the Hanukkah candles that shine, Richard Serrett, you bring your own special light and warmth to the world. Have a wonderful Hanukkah and a Merry Christmas from Melanie, who's in Etobicoke. Melanie, thank you so much. What a treat that is to actually get real mail. Thank you for that. All right. Does Revelation chapter 8, verses 10 and 11 describe an asteroid? Is the Wormwood star from Revelation 8 already headed toward Earth? Are NASA and high-level government officials aware of an asteroid that's on a collision course with our planet? Is that why President Trump sanctioned a colossal increase to planetary defense? Did the prophecies from ancient cultures and religions across the globe all point to a catastrophic planetary event that has scientists and politicians taking extreme preventative measures under the public radar? Strap yourselves in and get ready for a wild ride, friends. Thomas Horn is a longtime television and radio personality, best-selling author and publisher. He serves as the chief executive officer of Skywatch TV, known for its breaking news and in-depth investigative reports about prophecy, conspiracies, and the supernatural. He's also the founder of Defender Films and Defender Publishing. Thomas has discussed his cutting-edge discoveries in a variety of media, including Sid Roth's It's Supernatural, The Jim Baker Show, and, of course, Coast to Coast AM. His latest is The Wormwood Prophecy.

0: prophecy, NASA, and a cosmic cover-up to end-time proportions. Thomas, welcome aboard. How are you?
1: Hey, Richard. I'm doing great, and thank you for having me back on again.
0: My pleasure. So, what does Revelation chapter 8, verses 10 and 11 actually say?
1: It says, "And the third angel sounded, and there fell a great star from heaven, burning as it were a lamp, and it fell upon the third part of the rivers and upon the fountains of waters, and the name of the star is called Wormwood, and the third part of the waters became wormwood, and many men died of the waters because they were made bitter." Interestingly, here in Revelation 8, where it says a star fell from heaven, that is the Greek word aster or astron, from which we make the word asteroid. And so that could also be read as a great asteroid fell from heaven, burning as it were a lamp.
0: Wormwood. What is wormwood? Why was that star named Wormwood?
1: Yeah. Have you ever had Dr. Michael Heiser on your program?
0: No.
1: Well, I would highly suggest it. I mean, he is a Bible scholar of the first rank, but he's also a guy that loves talking about the paranormal. He's been on quite a few times on Coast to Coast AM with George Norrie.
0: But you're not the only one. So many people have asked me to have him on, and he's definitely on my to-do list.
1: Yeah, I would highly suggest it. But if you were to ask him, because I did, given the fact that he's an ancient language expert. In fact, he's probably only one of 10 people in the world that can translate extinct languages to the degree that he can, ancient languages that have been forgotten to history, and that's really his forte, that's his PhD. But so I asked him, I said, if I were to ask an early church father about this text, Revelation 8, what would they make of the wormwood prophecy? And he said most of them then would have translated wormwood as, first of all, an angel, because in those days when they talked about a star, so much of the Bible, you know, uses that terminology, a star, in reference to an angel.
0: Right.
1: The seven angels throughout the churches of Asia. In fact, Revelation 9, immediately following Revelation 8, a star fell from heaven having the key to the bottomless pit, and unto him was given the key. So it's a personification of a heavenly entity. And so he told me that most early church fathers would imagine wormwood referencing probably an angel of judgment, a fallen angel that falls to the earth and brings famine and chaos and so on onto the earth. The etymology, I go into all this stuff in the book, and we could get bogged down in it, so I don't want to bother your listeners with it. But there's a case could be made for suggesting that the meaning behind the word refers to bitterness.
0: Mm-hmm.
1: Even Chernobyl out of Russia.
0: Yes, I was going to ask you about that, because our good friend, Pastor Carl Gallups,
1: yes.
0: he sort of made that case that wormwood is Chernobyl, and some have suggested that actually Chernobyl in Ukrainian means wormwood. I don't know if that's true or not.
1: Well, that's what I've been told. I can't speak, Russian. But that is what I've been told as well, that that's what it means. But in any case, now, for me, though, this discussion involves something that I did not anticipate. I didn't enter into 2019 early in the year saying, hey, you know what I ought to do? I ought to write a book about wormwood. For me, the way this started was with a metaphysical experience that I have had on a few occasions in my life, that I have only very rarely, and by that I mean only a couple of times in my lifetime, have I talked about it publicly or in media. But it is something that has happened with me, and each time that it has been 100% accurate. Now let me explain to your listeners that might be scratching their head right now wondering what I'm talking about. Over 40 years ago, 45 years ago, I was this young preacher, and just wanted to be so involved in ministry, and literally just every day, hungry, begging God to let me be in ministry, right? Just young and hungry. And so I come home, and I was at work one night, and I during my whole lunch break, I went in a back room in a dark room where these big silos were as a big, huge bakery. And I turned out all the lights, and I'm in there just begging God to let me be in the ministry. So I come home that evening, and I go to bed. Now, the next thing, Richard, that I know, I am standing in front of a very, very brilliant white light. Somehow in my mind, I know that I'm standing before God. I also know that he has told me some things, but then he has told me that I am not going to remember them, and it was time for me to go back. And the last thing I recall, vivid as much today as it was to me 45 years ago, was me saying out loud, but please don't let me forget. Please don't let me forget. And all of a sudden, I started falling backward, as if I had fallen out of an airplane with my back towards the earth, and I'm falling through space. I could see the bright light and all of that moving very quickly away from me. And as you know, people that have had supernatural experiences, NEDs, that kind of thing, quite often describe this very brilliant light.
0: 100%.
1: And I'm falling away from it very quickly. All of a sudden, I literally see the roof of my house go around me, and I fall on my bed with a thud. And immediately I sit up in bed. I take in this deep breath, like that. And now I'm no longer in whatever this vision, dream state, whatever it was. I'm no longer in that. I'm literally sitting up in my bed. And I'm sitting there kind of trying to collect what in the world had just happened, when I hear my beautiful young wife, Nita, weeping. And I turn on the bed and I look, and she's sitting up on the bed, and I can tell she's been bawling, right? And I'm asking her, babe, what's the matter? What's the matter? It takes her a few moments to collect herself, and finally, through her stuttered language, she explains to me that she had woke up in the middle of the night around 2 a.m., and I was dead. I had no breath. I had no heartbeat. I had no pulse.
0: My word.
1: And for 15 minutes or so, she's been beating on my chest, breathing into my mouth, trying to resuscitate me, doesn't know what she's doing. There was no cell phones back then. They hadn't been invented. We didn't even have a rotary phone, and we lived in the country far enough away that she couldn't walk to the next neighbor.
0: Right.
1: And she had literally just been sitting there thinking, okay, I'm going to have to drag him by the feet out into the car and drive to the hospital to see if they can do something for him. Anyway, now, the next morning, I got to make this quicker. The next morning, I went to my pastor, and I told him what had happened. And I learned that day what the New Testament means when it says, you know, not to give what is holy to dogs or cast your pearls before a swine. Not that my pastor was a dog or a swine, but he totally did not get what I was talking about, and he thought I had just ate too many chili beans, right, before I went to bed that evening. So it then what happened was it had the reverse effect on me. I closed it up. I sealed it up. I would never talk about it publicly with anybody except my wife, of course, years later, my children. At that time, every single day, I was praying and I was saying, God, I don't understand this. You know, what was this about? Because it was so vivid. Richard, I don't know if you've interviewed people that have had NDEs or any of those kind of
0: many,
1: things before.
0: Many, many, many, yes.
1: But if they try to describe how vivid that plane is, You can't describe it, because we try to communicate in terms of the five senses that we have here. So, you know, smell, touch,
0: doesn't
1: feel,
0: cut it. Not adequate.
1: And it's not, it's like you have 1,000 senses. Anyway, so every day I'm praying and I'm saying, God, what was the point in that? I don't understand it, with all respect. Why would you show somebody something, then say you're not going to remember? It just didn't even make sense to me at all.
0: You're right.
1: And for the first time in my life, I was praying through the Bible. I had never read through the Bible in my life. I was reading through the Bible, and I happened to, about 4 weeks later now, I happened to come across the book of Job, chapter 33, and when my eyes fell on these verses, they literally leaped off the pages at me. It was a complete logos rhema experience, and here's what it says in Job 33. This was the first time I understood what had happened, 33:14, and it says, "For God speaks once, yea, twice, yet man perceives it not, in a dream, in a vision of the night, when deep sleep falleth upon men, in slumbering upon the bed. Then he opens the ears of men and seals their instructions, that he may withdraw man from his purpose and hide pride from man," end quote. And I'm telling you, when I read that, even as this young novice preacher who didn't know anything about theology, I totally got that he had sealed information within me that later on in my life would become important. Now, why would he not let me remember? He actually explains that here in two different phrases. He says, number one, to withdraw man from his purpose. So, of course, Richard, you would know that as a very young, hungry Christian, if I had known where God was going to take me someday, that I was going to, you know, own my own television network, be on television, own a publishing house, you know, be on all this, these other, you know, famous celebrity Christians, right? I hate those terms. But that I'm going to be on their programs, what would I have done? I would have aimed at it.
0: Right.
1: And I would have done everything I could to make that happen. What I would not have done is gone through all of the, you know, the school of life, all of the hard knocks and the things you have
0: right.
1: to learn.
0: Right, it would have been the tail wagging the dog.
1: Yeah, and then the second thing he says is to hide pride from man, which, of course, as a young preacher, had I seen everything that I would be doing today, it would have been very easy for me to get lifted up. I don't know if I would have or not, but it would have been certainly a temptation.
0: Absolutely.
1: To think of myself as more than I should. But that was the very first time. Now, why am I bringing that up? Because on several occasions in my life, and by the way, I would love for somebody listening to your program to email me or write in or something and give me their theory around why this is true, but it is always right around 2 a.m. in the morning. It was the very first time it happened. It has been every time since then. Because when I wake up, the first thing I do is I look at the clock, and it's always right at 2 a.m.
0: Right.
1: I don't know what the significance of that
0: is. It is significant. I'll tell you, I do talk about the paranormal on the program, and I'm conflicted by a lot of it for obvious reasons. But people talk about 3 a.m. or between 2 and 3 a.m. as being sort of that magic hour when most of these types of experiences happen.
1: Well, I've never understood it, and of course most of my studies have been limited, you know, to biblical studies and that kind of thing, although I have also had an interest in studying, you know, the New Age and other kinds of paranormal experiences, like I mentioned NEDs a moment ago. In fact, I'm publishing a new book right now called Afterlife, which does case studies into NEDs and is it evidence of life after death and that kind of thing. And a man that has an experience has a difficult time trying to explain that to somebody else to the degree that it could somehow help them understand the potency of it, the impact of it on an individual life. I don't know that you can. But in my life, on a few occasions since then, since, the, you know, 45 years ago, I have been drawn around 2 a.m. into very, very, very, very, very vivid dreamscape. This is not like normal dreaming. It's panoramic, it's full color, it's like a full-on Hollywood special effects type thing, and so far as I know, when I'm in it, it is absolutely real. I'm not aware at all that I am in a night vision. And by the way, the New Testament has a word for this in the Greek. It's called ekstasia. It's actually from which we make the word ecstasy.
0: Ah.
1: But in the New Testament, it's not ecstasy in, you know, the way we typically translate that today. Peter in the New Testament, the book of Acts, it says he fell into a trance and he began seeing things. The Apostle Paul to the Corinthian church says that he was caught up into the third heaven. And whether he was in the body or out of the body, he did not know.
0: Right.
1: That's the Greek ekstasia. And I think that that is what this is. But in any case, on a few occasions in my life, I've been shown things in dream states that happened. And so far, 100% of the time, they have come to pass exactly as I have seen them. My family could testify to this. And I'll give you a for instance, by the way, that your audience would be able to both verify and identify with. 2010,
0: mm-hmm.
1: 2 o'clock in the morning, all of a sudden, this very vivid depiction plays out in my mind as I'm asleep. Part of it I can't explain. It's like I can hear a large engine that is running in the background. I don't have no clue what that means. But I see these very dark clouds that are rising up over the Vatican. And it's very spooky, very eerie. And suddenly, I wake up and I sit up in bed. And in that moment, I know that Pope Benedict XVI is going to resign. And not only that he's going to, but exactly when he's going to. Now, I can prove this because I wrote the book Petrus Romanus.
0: Yes.
1: Chris Putnam and I were out doing television programs. Chris Putnam did not want me to say on radio or television that Benedict was going to resign in April of 2012 because he thought if it didn't happen, it was going to hurt the book that we were on book tour with at that time. But I started doing it anyway, so I did this on Sid Roth's It's Supernatural. I did it on, I think, Coast to Coast with George Norrie. I did it with Jim Baker on his program. I did it on Prophecy Watchers. And some of these are out there on YouTube. People can go and watch them. Where in 2011, 1 year before the resignation of Pope Benedict, I said Pope Benedict is going to resign. He's going to retire. And he's going to do it in April of 2012.
0: Thomas, I'm going to jump in here because we're going to take a quick time out. When we'll come back, this will be a bit of a cliffhanger. We'll pick up on this point.
1: Okay.
0: Thomas Horn, The Wormwood Prophecy, NASA, Donald Trump, and a cosmic cover-up of end-time proportions. Stay with us right here on The Conspiracy Show.
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0: Thomas Horn stays with us, The Wormwood Prophecy. And Thomas, you were telling us about this this vivid dream, this prescient dream you had about the resignation of Pope Benedict XVI. You had it a year before, or at least, no, 2 years before, I guess, sometimes in 2010, but it he actually stepped down, unprecedented. He stepped down in April of 2012. So you wanted to finish off that story.
1: Yeah, so here I was. I'm out there in all this media, some of it with large audiences. I'm going out on a limb, right? And my buddy Chris Putnam, who since passed away very young, 50 years of age, heart failure. But he's, you know, my research companion in the book Petrus Romanus, which became an international bestseller. And he's concerned that if I'm saying this and it don't happen, then, you know, people are going to, you know, they're going to say that our book's a crock or whatever.
0: Right.
1: But I just felt compelled to do it because I knew that this had never failed me before. So here's a very interesting thing. Your audience will love this. So here I am, 2011, and I'm saying I believe Pope Benedict is going to resign in April of 2012. Now, 2012 comes and goes. Does not appear that Benedict XVI has resigned. And at that time, I started getting, you know, a lot of emails, especially from Catholics, my Catholic friends who were telling me, you have no idea what you're talking about. Popes don't resign. They die in office. And that had been true for more than 500 years.
0: Mm-hmm.
1: And so it was super unlikely that this was going to happen. And at that point, I thought, oh, okay, well, this has never failed me before, but now suddenly something's different. But then, February 28th, 2013, the Vatican announces that Pope Benedict XVI has stepped down, that he has resigned. And that very same day, people can Google this and read it for themselves, that very same day, the Vatican's news media outlet, the El Observatore Romano, gave an interview to a journalist at the New York Times. And in that interview, they said Pope Benedict actually, officially, secretly resigned when he returned from a trip in April of 2012.
0: Bingo.
1: And the Vatican had been keeping it secret. They had taken a little building that the nuns had been using that was there at St. Peter's Square. They were remodeling it, getting it ready to be the apartment that the emeritus pope was going to live in. So they had all their reasons why they were doing. They wanted to get the conclave ready and all that for the vote. But the point was, brother, starting that day and for probably 6 months, my phone was ringing off the hook. And I had CNN, MSNBC, Fox News, everybody was asking me if I would. CNN, in fact, I turned them down a couple times. I told them I don't do fake news, but they said, "Well, we will come to Springfield. We have a facility there we can use as a remote studio. We want to interview you. We want to know, you know, who was your insider at the Vatican? How could you possibly have known this a year in advance?" Now, the problem, Richard, and I know because of your program and the program you host that you understand this, was there would be no way to explain to them how I knew. They would never get it. They would never understand it. They would never buy the idea of supernaturalism or a revelation. They would just never get that. And so I turned down all interview opportunities except the ones where I knew that they understood.
0: Right, Sid Roth, Coast to Coast.
1: Even Coast to Coast. I went on and did it with George Norrie, and we talked about it on there. Now why am I talking about all of that, and what does this have to do with the Wormwood prophecy? Because now, for the third time in my life, at some point in the future, we'll do a different program. I'll tell you the first time I ever made predictions that involved the death of a man and some other things, and gave it to the Oregon District of the Assemblies of God in Oregon, and it came to pass exactly. And I wrote it all down and sent it to him, and it came to pass exactly as I had stated. But I'll tell you about that one at some other point. So early this year, this was the third time, and this always happens.
0: 2 a.m.,
1: but also I can't make it happen. It's God, and it's beyond me, and it's God as I perceive it. So early this year, 2019, I go to bed, not expecting anything. 2 a.m., I suddenly enter into the... And this one is the most vivid, most terrifying dream state yet, in which I saw what looked like a horn. It looked like a fiery serpent, like a dragon, way, way up in the heavens, hundreds of feet wide, plunging through the heavens, racing towards the earth at this incomprehensible speed, and I absolutely have no clue what I'm looking at. Then, all of a sudden, you know how it is in a dream, your point of view can change rapidly. My point of view changes, and suddenly I'm up above this terrifying dragon, and I could see that, in fact, what it was a large space rock, an asteroid.
0: Mm.
1: And due to the way that it's rotating and the way the light of the sun is playing off the contours of this huge stone, it only makes it look like it's moving serpent-like or undulating through space towards the earth. Now, all of a sudden, I see myself, I'm back on earth again. And I'm on top of this very tall hill, and there's a huge crowd of people around me, and we are all running as fast as we possibly can as this thing behind our back is racing towards the earth, hordes of people. And everybody, by the way, everybody is screaming, crying out to their gods to deliver them from what is coming. Then I hear this incredible boom. I hear a cracking sound, and all of the ground beneath us start, and everybody falls down. You can't stand up. I look over my shoulder to see that whatever this thing is, it has plunged into what I perceive to be the Pacific Ocean. It's knocked us all off of our feet. This massive form sends this whole sequence of tsunamis, hundreds of feet in height, moving just rapidly, slamming into the coastal terrains, all, you know, basically all around the world. My perception's going back and forth. I'm seeing it as if I'm on the ground, and then I'm seeing it as if it's God's point of view, and I'm looking down upon the earth. All of a sudden, I see this massive wall of water, and it's coming up over the top of the hill that me and everybody else is on, and we're running. And I know that there is no way in the world we're going to escape this. At that moment, I know we're all dead. We're all dying. And everybody is screaming. It's the most, it's just the most terrifying thing ever. All of a sudden, the atmosphere is infused with scorched particles of aerosol and vapor that are coming up off of the ocean. There's this blistering culmination of moisture and extreme heat that's rising up from the sea into the Earth's atmosphere, which... And by the way, what's funny is I don't know anything about atmospheric conditions. I'm not a meteorologist. I don't know how weather works. But as I'm in this dream state, I see this heat rising up, and all of a sudden the atmosphere is infused with these high-velocity hurricanes, and debris being kicked up from the ground, from a second impact, actually, which I go into in the book, and we don't have time on this program to, you know, try to recreate all of these details. But it's devastating. So all this material is moving up into the earth, and for about a week, darkness covers the sky worldwide as the entire landscape is pounded by these hurricanes and atmospheric annihilation. And then somehow I'm aware that about a week later, the waters are starting to settle, the storms are starting to subside, the sky is growing clear, and a great deep...
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1: ...of life on Earth is dead. Right at that moment, I wake up. I sat up in my bed, Richard, so quickly that I literally almost fell out of bed. I always keep a writing pad next to my bed in case this happens. I sat up in my bed. I grabbed my writing paper and my pen. I'm going to start writing down what I saw. And it was literally as if a voice in the room whispered in my ear one word, and that is the word Apophis. Now, you know, I will admit that I didn't know really anything about it. I knew that there was at that time, by the way, I didn't even realize it was an Egyptian god, but I knew that there was an ancient god of chaos by the name of Apophis. I also knew that NASA had named an asteroid Apophis, but I didn't know anything about it at all. And so I got up, I started writing down everything that I had seen, I went to my computer and I started doing the research. Long story short, all of that is what wound up causing me both to write the book, The Wormwood Prophecy, and convinced me, and we can go into this if you want to, convinced me that in about 9 years from right now, Friday the 13th, April 2029, Apophis is going to strike the earth, and that it is the fulfillment of Revelation 8 as the Wormwood asteroid.
0: All right, Thomas, we'll hold it right there. We'll take a time out. We'll come back and delve into Apophis. Is this a planet killer? Is this a fulfillment of Revelation 8 verses 10 and 11? Is Apophis Wormwood? We'll discuss with Thomas Horn on the other side. My name is Richard Serra. Don't go away.
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0: Welcome back. Longtime TV and radio personality, best-selling author, publisher Thomas Horn is with us. He is also the CEO of Skywatch TV and his latest, The Wormwood Prophecy, NASA, Donald Trump, and a Cosmic Cover-Up of End Time Proportions. Well, Thomas, you've certainly established your bona fides in terms of these prescient dreams. So this asteroid, this space rock, that happens to be named after the Egyptian god of chaos, give us its vitals. How big is it? Where is it situated? And so forth.
1: Yeah, this was discovered in June of 2004. Astronomers at the Kitt Peak National Observatory detected this sizable asteroid heading toward Earth. And so they began studying it. They brought it to NASA's NEOWISE team's attention, and pretty soon all of the leading astronomers were looking at it, and you know, the ideas around trajectory and albedo. And
0: you mentioned NEOWISE. Let me just Near Earth Object Wide Field Infrared Survey Explorer. Their job is to keep an eye out for these things, right?
1: Yeah, that's exactly right. And essentially, right now they're monitoring 165,000 known asteroids, but people should be aware that it could be that even the majority of asteroids to this day continue to be undetected. In fact, NASA's own statistics say that probably 70% of space threats right now remain undetected. And many of them, they only pick them up when they're within days of entering our atmosphere. Those are the smaller car-sized ones. But Wormwood, Apophis, and excuse me, if I use the term Wormwood, as I'm referring to an asteroid, you'll know I'm talking about Apophis, because that's the way it is in my head now. But discovered 2004. Now, the diameter, you ask about the, you know, the particulars. It's estimated to be approximately 370 meters or 1,200 feet across. Or to put that into perspective, this is approximately 4 football fields.
0: Mm.
1: Now, this stone is estimated to be about 20 million metric tons. It is traveling at 28,000 miles an hour. So all of that, you know, if a person is an impact specialist, and basically what they're saying is this is a mind-bending mass, a potential inertia velocity encounter that the average human cannot even begin to fathom. If Apophis does impact the Earth, their mapping program tells them that it is most likely that it is going to hit the Earth somewhere around the coastlines of California and Mexico, so a very highly, densely populated area. The impact is going to unleash a blast, the equivalent of over 1 billion tons of TNT.
0: Mm.
1: Now, to put that into perspective, that's an explosion larger than nearly all nukes on Earth today going off all at the same time in one place. Or to also put it into perspective, it would be equivalent to 65,000 of the Hiroshima nuclear bombs that sunk Nagasaki. So all in one place. It would probably crack the mantle of the Earth.
0: It's a planet killer several times over.
1: It could be. Depending on where it hits the Earth, NASA's own statistics say that it's going to be at a minimum tens of millions, but probably more in the billions of deaths just from the initial impact. Now, if you're not a prophecy believer and you don't think the way that my worldview tends to look at this stuff, then you would look at this and say that, you know, the impact from years of climate disruption is going to literally lead to a near, if not an earth-destroying phenomenon, nearly that. A huge amount of the Earth is going to be destroyed. And, of course, that's what's implied in Revelation chapter 8, many men, which in the language there, it means a huge number of people on Earth are going to die all at one time.
0: And now, its ETA was April 13th, 2029.
1: Yeah, so get that date, right? Friday the 13th, 2029. Now, in the beginning, NASA and the people at Kitt Peak National Observatory and the NEOWISE team, they believed that there was a measurable chance that Apophis is going to strike the Earth on that date in about 9 years from now. Now, later, They changed their dating, and Richard, this is where I suggest in the book, The Wormwood Prophecy, that there is a cover-up. And we can go into some of the reasons why I say that, but they changed their dating, and now they say that it is probably not going to impact the Earth on that date in 9 years from now. Now, here's what's amazing about this.
0: Hang on, I'm gonna jump in again. Pardon the interruption. We'll break away for just a moment or two. We'll come back. Thomas Horn telling us about this potential planet killer, Apophis. Something wicked this way comes. Is it Friday, April the 13th, 2029? Well, Neowise, that is the agency charged with tracking these asteroids, these space rocks, they say, no, wait a minute now, just hold on. Sounds like a cover-up. Thomas Horn will explain on the other side. The Conspiracy Show. My name is Richard Serrett. Stay with us.
2: Strap yourself in. You're about to leave everything you thought you knew behind. The Conspiracy Show with Richard Serrett.
0: Welcome back. Just a quick programming note. A few days ago, I was driving in the car, and I didn't have my cell phone on Bluetooth, so I couldn't pick up. It was a message, a rather cryptic message, from Ambassador Lee Wanta, who has been on this program before, but it's been quite a while, and he left kind of a cryptic message hinting that he had some blockbuster new information. So we're going to endeavor to get the gentleman who goes by a number of names, including President Reagan's secret agent, and also, what's the other name he goes by? What is it now? $67 trillion man or something like that. Anyway, he's, self-confessed secret agent who says he brought down the Soviet Union using a number of currency swaps and different complicated financial maneuvers without firing a shot. That was Lee Wanta working behind the scenes who did that, he claims. Anyway, we hope we'll have him on the program next week. Right now, Thomas Horn stays with us, The Wormwood Prophecy. And we were talking about the Near-Earth Object Wide Field Infrared Survey, NEOWISE. It sounds like they're trying to maybe obfuscate, muddy the water with regards to Apophis's ETA. So, carry on. What are they saying now about Apophis?
1: Yeah, let me put it this way. If a person gets the book, The Wormwood Prophecy, and by the way, right now we have the biggest giveaway in the history of Skywatch Television. If people go to skywatchtv.com, right at the top, they'll see like a video up there, and there's an ad they can click on. We're desperate to try to get this book in the hands of as many people as we possibly can. Now, if they get the book, and if they read The Wormwood Prophecy, they're going to find that while the book is nonfiction, we actually begin the first chapter of the book with a narrative. And it is describing something similar to like the opening scenes of the movie Deep Impact. Did
0: yes.
1: you see that movie?
0: Okay. Oh, yes.
1: Well, you have a comet, and it's hurtling towards Earth. It could mean the end, of all or much of human life. And the U.S. government, and not just the U.S. government, international space agencies, there are 70 of them, which is an interesting number, 70 of them around the world, and they are trying to keep the threat under wraps. Why? Out of fear that public chaos would lead to martial law and just absolute disruption and chaos out of... And that is, by the way, that is what I saw in my night vision, in my dream. Utter chaos. People in utter panic, running in every direction, begging their gods to deliver them. But anyway, the book starts out with this narrative, and then after you read Chapter 1's narrative, where all these international space agencies are working together behind the scenes trying to figure out some way to mitigate the threat of Apophis, then it goes to Chapter 2, and it says Chapter 1 was fiction, or is it?
0: Mm.
1: And don't, sigh a breath of relief thinking that there's no real cause for alarm, because the truth is there are significant reasons that I've come to believe that undisclosed facts that are stranger and scarier then the opening fictional narrative should chill people to the bone. And yeah, it involves a cover-up of the highest order by national space agencies, including at NASA. And then I immediately go into verifying that fact so that people understand that I'm not alone in my conspiratorial thinking. For example, I cite a recent peer-reviewed paper. Long name. Let me give you the name of this so that people can Google it and read it for themselves. Here's the name of the peer-reviewed paper in an astronomy science magazine. Here's what it's called. It's called, quote, "An Empirical Examination of WISE NEOWISE, Near-Earth Object Wide Field Infrared Survey Explorer, Asteroid Analysis and Results."
0: It's catchy.
1: Yeah, that's the name of it. But it is by Nathan Myhrvold. Uh-huh. Some of your listeners will already know who Nathan is.
0: He's Bill Gates' second brain, as you call him in the
1: book. That's exactly right. Former chief tech officer at Microsoft. He's a true polymath. He's a working scientist. He's published, and I've read a lot of his papers, original research in paleobiology, climatology, but more importantly, with regard to the Wormwood prophecy, astronomy. He holds over 800 U.S. patents. The Economist, by the way, describes Myhrvold as Bill Gates' second brain, and they're the ones that point out that he is almost always on the A-list of the world's 100 greatest scientific thinkers. So this guy's got credentials. He is highly respected, and has the what? You know, has the credentials to back it up. But in his paper, and you have to read this paper, because he charges NASA and the NEOWISE team with a cover-up. He talks about systematic errors, inconsistencies, all that, but then he goes beyond that, literally almost to the point of being a whistleblower. You know, everybody in the government right now talking about whistleblowers. Well, he's a real whistleblower who says that NASA has deliberately, these are his words, deliberately misreported the threat by these near-Earth objects. He says that they have behaved extremely deceptively with deliberate scientific misconduct in a cover-up of very real potential imminent space threats. Now, he's not the only one. I go through a series of these in the book to provide some backup for my claim by persons who would be highly respected, who likewise are saying there is a cover-up. And then, of course, it becomes a question of, you know, what is it that they're covering up?
0: Let me just, because we've just got about a minute here before the top of the hour, and we'll carry on. Into the second hour, Thomas Horn will stay with us for the entire show, and we'll open up the phone lines as well. But just let me ask you a couple of things about NEOWISE. First of all, who funds them? Are they a government agency? Are they funded by NASA? Are they a branch of NASA?
1: Yeah, they're a branch of NASA. They are funded through NASA, but they're, of course, funded by me and you, taxpayers through the federal government, as part of our space agency.
0: Okay, so they publish this data. And they talk about near-Earth objects that may be a threat, those that aren't, and they're using some sort of a mathematical formula, I guess. And so this great thinker, Bill Gates' second brain, he is saying that their mathematical calculations are deceptive in order to hide the truth. Is that
1: yeah.
0: the gist of it?
1: Well, he says, here's a quote. From his paper, I just gave everybody the title. They can just actually Google Myhrvold and astronomy or whatever, and they'll find this paper because it's out there now. And it was published only, I don't know, maybe 120 days ago. And he says this, quote, "The issues that I am calling misconduct in the NEOWISE papers were not inadvertent." In other words, these are not mistakes. "They are deliberate," he says, "choices made repeatedly by the NEOWISE team over a long period of time. These actions have caused the astronomical community to work under the false belief that the NEOWISE results are more accurate," in other words, have smaller errors, than the evidence actually warrants, end quote. So it's a long paper, and I highly recommend it because of his bona fides.
0: Right.
1: But what Myhrvold is saying is that the largest database in the world, more than all other sources combined of information detailing the diameters and the albedo and the properties of 164,000-plus asteroids, is suffering from intentionally, not just poor science, not just rushed calculations, but intentionally manipulated information at worst, or inadequate analysis at best, with the net result being that the public is being kept in the dark regarding, and then it's the big question mark. What? Question mark.
0: Right.
1: What is it that they are trying to hide?
0: Thomas,
1: and
0: I
1: spend the entire book making the case that they are covering up for the real threat that is represented by Apophis in just 9 years from now.
0: All right. We'll take a time out, and when we come back, second hour, Thomas stays with us. The Wormwood Prophecy, NASA, Donald Trump, and a cosmic cover-up of end-time proportions will also open up the phone lines and take questions and comments.

0: From Toronto, Canada, The Conspiracy Show with Richard Serrin.
1: Well, thanks for inviting me into your home, long-haul truck, RV, camper, taxi, your parents' well-appointed rec room with the simulated wood paneling, electric fireplace, and the painting of dogs playing poker, your loft, that greasy spoon just off the interstate, and your cabin in the woods. Hiya to those of you tuning us in on one of our affiliate stations across North America, and hey you, streaming us live on the YouTube channel Strange Planet. How do to those of you in the YouTube live chat. However and wherever you're listening, I bid thee the warmest of welcomes, and I thank you for your fine company. Thomas Horn, author of The Wormwood Prophecy, stays with us this hour. So, Neowise, have they talked publicly about Apophis, or is this information from your insiders at NASA?
2: Yeah, they did. I mean, if you go back to 2004, they and the Kitt Peak National Observatory astronomers and others begin studying. By the way, NASA's Jet Propulsion Laboratory at the California Institute of Technology. So all these different agencies were looking at this brand new asteroid that was discovered. And naming it Apophis, by the way, is interesting on a lot of levels that we probably won't even get time to talk about tonight.
1: You're right, because if it was so innocuous, they would give it a rather banal name, because a lot of them are just numbers. They just number them. But here they name it after the Egyptian god of chaos, for crying out loud.
2: Yeah, the god of chaos, the god of destruction. But this is also connected to some very important dates. If you get into Christian eschatology, especially dispensationalism, and what some people believe, I got my buddy, by the way, Steve Quayle, and they do not believe in what dispensationalists would call a pre-tribulation rapture. I've got other friends like Gary Stearman who do. And so when I started looking at the Friday the 13th date for Apophis striking the Earth, what shocked me was that if it is, in fact, biblical wormwood, most Bible expositors believe that the trumpet judgments happen in the middle of what they would call the Great Tribulation, the seven-year period, right?
1: Right.
2: So I took the date and backed it up, and exactly to the day, 3.5 years. So, if it's the middle of the tribulation when Apophis strikes, back up 3.5 years, it strikes the most important Jewish feast days that are connected to what these biblical expositors believe are connected to the rapture of the church, the beginning of the Great Tribulation. It's just fascinating. But staying with from the scientific side of it, you mentioned Neowise, and, what are they saying and what are they doing? I don't want people to think that Myhrvold is the only scientist in this book that backs up what I'm saying. There's a whole list of people. For example, mathematician Harry Lear is another well-known scientist. He believes that Apophis is definitely going to strike the Earth in 2029, and he's even written a letter to Donald Trump begging him to have astronomers that work at NASA and inside the government recalculate their mathematics around Apophis, and he sent all of his reasoning to Donald Trump around why April the 13th, 2029 is the date on which this monster rock is going to impact the Earth. Again, NASA recently had like Robert Frost, who's one of their leading astronomers, and you might have saw him. He's like in some of the British newspapers and tabloids and stuff, and being interviewed by them. And he, too, talking about this, saying that there's a 100% chance, 100% chance, that this Earth-fracturing rock is going to strike the Earth, and saying that the only thing that public is going to be able to do is hunker down and pass out Bibles and learn how to pray.
1: I wanted to ask you, because you mentioned Trump, and we had this announcement about the Space Defense Force, this sixth branch of the U.S. military. And there are several reasons. One can imagine you would want to start a Space Defense Force. You have space-based weapons, killer satellites, and so forth. You have, some might suggest, a possible alien invasion. But it sounds like you're suggesting the timing of this Space Defense Force has nothing to do with any of those reasons. It has everything to do with Apophis.
2: I actually think it may have something to do with both. You know, don't forget that the idea of the Space Force isn't new. This goes all the way back to Ronald Reagan. And especially now that technology has changed, the idea of digital warfare, Colonel McGinnis, once again, who's been on your program evidently, could elaborate on the need for a Space Defense Force. But it was Trump that brought the concept to the forefront of the public mind, the general public. And now, I saw a news report on it this week, the literally the billions of dollars that are being set aside to be spent over the next 5 years to set up the Space Force. The U.S. Space Command is the fifth branch of the U.S. military. But in addition to digital warfare, they are also considering the idea of an asteroid threat. And that according to their own press releases, their own information. So I'm not stretching here trying to make a connection.
1: Right. So current technology does not allow to avert such an impact. We couldn't use nuclear missiles. We couldn't use...
2: No, absolutely not. Here's the interesting part about this. I know some of the people around Donald Trump that are part of his faith community. I've done programs with them. And I know that they are in his ear. And these are prophecy believers. And they are whispering to him about Wormwood. And that's not a stretch. Anybody that knows anything about the people around Donald Trump that are part of that faith community know that these are people that are believers in end times prophecy. So that is a piece of this. Now, I'm not suggesting that it's every part of why the Space Force has been launched. But I'm saying that it is a part of it because asteroid mitigation is a part of what NASA, NEOWISE, and everybody else are publicly admitting. Now, you know, I mentioned a moment ago that some of their own astronomers are, you know, they're doing media right now. And one of the NASA's astronomers, you know, was in the British tabloids recently, and he admitted, he said, there is no way that we could stop this asteroid. The size of it, the scope of it, how fast it's traveling, there is no way that we can target this. We're not going to send Bruce Willis and his, you know, team of astronauts up into space with nukes and nuke Apophis because it's too large. And so, first of all, you'd probably miss it because it's moving too quickly. But secondly, even if you hit it, its gravitational field is so strong because of the size and scope of it that if you blew little bits and pieces of it off, it's just going to draw those parts back together. And now what you've done is probably fulfilled Revelation chapter 8 in that you have radiated this giant rock. So it impacts the earth. It blasts all this radiation now up into the upper atmosphere that moves around because of the air currents in the upper atmosphere and rains down on the earth. Radiation. That's what NASA's own astronomer was talking about. And perhaps... And I go into different ways in the book in which wormwood could poison a third of the waters, but radiation is one of them based on our own efforts to try to blow this thing up.
1: Right. Are there, surely there are a whole host of very bright amateur astronomers out there, or even professional astronomers, who also know this. It seems to me several years ago there was an astronomer in Australia who died under rather mysterious circumstances. There may even be a death list. You know, there seems to be a death list for everybody.

0: every home astronomer who can afford a, you know, somewhat commercial telescope is going to be able to look up into deep space and see Apophis headed towards Earth. And then, within 6 years from right now, you'll be able to see it with the naked eye at nighttime as a very bright spot headed towards Earth. And then, by 2028, the Earth is going to be in a panic. And so, all I can tell you is if people don't want to believe what I'm saying, obviously that's everybody's option. But so far, what I've seen has not been incorrect. In fact, I often wondered, you know, why did God allow me to see the exact date on which Benedict XVI was going to resign, and it was accurate? What's that got to do with anything? I mean, is it a piece of a puzzle? It confuses me. But it wasn't until the other day that George Norrie on Coast to Coast AM said something that resonated with me. He said he allowed you to see that because the whole world saw that. Everybody on Earth knows that you did that prediction and you were right. And he did that to allow this wormwood to be legitimized in their mind, that if he was correct on something so abstract as the resignation of Pope Benedict, something that had not happened in 500 plus years, and got it to the month and year, then maybe we ought to stop and listen to what he's saying about Apophis.
1: Tell me about the simulation that scientists and strategists ran in Maryland back in May of this year.
0: Hang on, remind me what we're talking about now.
1: 2019, they ran sort of a simulation which assumed a major asteroid impact in, was it College Park, Maryland?
0: Oh, yes. Yeah. So you had all these strategists from all over the globe that took part. It was College Park, you're right. The purpose of it was to just basically try to create a scenario in which we discover that an asteroid is racing towards the Earth, and now what are we going to do about it? So you get all these, you know, skilled individuals that start talking hypothetically about what they're going to do, and they know that this asteroid is going to impact the Earth in a 10-year period. And so it was a whole five-day simulation, and it included all of the scenarios, you know, day one, day two, day three, day four. Day one, we discover the asteroid. Day two, it's, you know, we know that it's coming. There's no way we're going to stop it. So on and so forth. Day four, we tried. We failed. It's headed to the East Coast. Day five, we did all we could, and it wasn't enough. And throughout that five-day exercise, the participants were faced with all of these foreseeable angles of the asteroid collision scenario. And at the end of the day, nothing we could do about it, and it wiped out a large part of planet Earth. And now, but again, what I would, the question I would raise is, why was that game played out? And I think it's soft disclosure. And I think you're going to see more and more leading up to about 4 to 5 years from right now. And finally, you know, home astronomers are going to be able to do their own calculations, and more questions are going to rise, and they won't be able to hide it forever. And that's the scenario in the beginning of my book and at the end of the book, where I do the fictional narrative based on what I think is actually happening behind the scenes right now.
1: Billy Meyer, a famous UFO contactee, he claimed, I think, 1981, that he had been told by his alien contact, a council of ETs or whatever you want to call them, he was told about an asteroid hitting the Earth in 2029. Now, Billy Meyer and his alien contacts, that doesn't exactly line up with sort of, you know, a biblically approved list of sources. But what do you think Billy Meyer's onto?
0: I will say a couple of things. It was in the early 80s. Billy Meyer did talk about a prediction. He said it was given to him by an alien by the name of Quetzal, which I can only assume is named after Quetzal.

0: Otl, the serpent god of Aztec and Mayan fame. But he did. Many years ago, he talked about a red meteor that he said was going to collide with the Earth in 2029. So same year. And he said it was going to, you know, make contact somewhere along the tectonic plate of the north, from the North Sea to the Black Sea. So I've got Christian friends that would cast aspersions on his claims because he was coming from a different worldview. So he's talking about extraterrestrials and ETs and all that kind of thing. And other people that have said that some of his claims were retrodictions, meaning that he made them up after the fact, or that some of them are being made up today by other people that are taking his predictions and they're saying that he said this, he said that, after the fact. But the point is, he did seem 25 years before the discovery of Apophis to be talking about what he called a red meteor that would strike the Earth in 2029. And some of his predictions are pretty eerie, actually. Now, if there are people that are listening to this program and they're Christians like I am, and maybe they would say, well, what in the world? Why would you give any credence to an individual like Billy Mayer, a Meyer, whatever you say his name? I would just remind people that we do know, even from the Bible, that there are non-Christians that sometimes accurately predict the future. For example, Nebuchadnezzar illustrates how in times past God sometimes actually used non-believers, non-covenant, non-Hebrew, whatever you want to call them, to utter these divine insights. There's an amazing case in point in which God chose to reveal a prophecy spanning from 605 B.C. through the second coming of Christ to this arrogant, narcissistic, idol-worshipping Nebuchadnezzar.
1: Mm-hmm.
0: Now, it required God's prophet Daniel to interpret the dream, but he still gave it to this individual that, you know, it's probably not going to be ordained, you know, by the Assemblies of God.
1: Right. So if he gave information to Nebuchadnezzar, why not Billy Mayer? Listen, we haven't taken another time out, Thomas. We'll be back. Boy, this is dire. This is grim. The Wormwood Prophecy right here on The Conspiracy Show. Stay with us.

0: the world is being pulled over your eyes. This is The Conspiracy Show with Richard Sarin.
1: Thomas Horn is here with some very grim news. It's all detailed in The Wormwood Prophecy, NASA, Donald Trump, and a cosmic cover-up of end-time proportions. If this really is end times we're talking about, Friday, April the 13th, 2029, and there's nothing we can do about it, why tell us?
2: Well, for the same reason that the Bible might, and that is to warn people of what is coming in the future and to cause them to evaluate who they are, where they are, what their relationship with God is, what their relationship with the Creator is. And again, you know, Jesus said to the Pharisees of his day, he said, which of the prophets have not your fathers murdered? Right? People don't want to hear this stuff, and frankly, I don't actually want to talk about it. I'm actually a reluctant individual here. When I woke up out of this dream, I was terrified to the bone. And the last thing on earth I wanted to do is what I'm doing right now, where I am saying to people, this is coming. And there is nothing that NASA can do to stop it. And they know there is nothing they can do to stop it. And right now, you know, people can just listen to me talk about it, and they can say, well, you know, who knows, maybe, maybe not, whatever. But in 5 to 6 years from now, things are going to change. And in 6 to 7 years from now, the world is going to be on its face, crying out to their different gods, begging those gods to deliver them from what is coming. Now, as a positive individual, I would want to believe that if enough people were crying out to God, it could be averted. And we've seen that in Scripture too. There are examples in Scripture. Jonah. The judgment against Nineveh was absolutely certain. But he said, if you pray, if you repent, sackcloth and ashes, the whole thing, then perhaps this will be averted. And it was. The king Hezekiah's life being extended. There's examples in the Bible that if people do the right thing and they cry out to God, that perhaps these judgments can be averted. What as a prophecy believer, Revelation 8 is going to happen. But is it going to happen in 2029? Might it happen sometime after that? I just feel like that I am what? I'm the agent. I'm the person that was given the responsibility to talk about it. And right now I'm willing to bear, the repercussions of people mocking me. But again, if you read the book, The Wormwood Prophecy, it's not just Tom Horn. It's not just a charismatic guy with a vision. This is also being discussed by some of the greatest minds on Earth today, who also are alleging that NASA and other space agencies are involved in a cover-up revolving around Apophis and the threat that it does pose. But, yeah, here's a funny thing. NASA says that even if it misses Earth in 2029, their own website says it's going to come so close that it's going to knock out the satellites that are in orbit around our planet. So that is so stupid close that there is no way that you can actually say that it's not going to impact
1: Earth. Right, it would cause
2: you're already admitting that it's going to come that close.
1: Even if it was a near miss, it would cause just the gravitational force. It would cause tremendous seismic activity, maybe an EMP event. I don't know about that, but it would, you know, it'd be lights out all over the world. And, either way you cut it. Let's grab a call here. Doug is in Indiana tonight, this morning. Doug, welcome to The Conspiracy Show. You're on the line with Thomas Horn. Go ahead.
3: Yeah, Tom, I think you're getting yourself all worked up to an ulcer, and you got to consider that this planet has some really smart, intelligent people in the aerospace industry. In another decade, what we'll be able to do with diverting this potential threat to mankind will be acting as using thermonuclear weapons, either to destroy mankind or to be mankind's best friend by diverting. All it will take will be just a fraction of a degree at the earliest possible moment. We can vary that course of that asteroid, and it'd be no sweat. We wouldn't even have to sit there and worry about it. Don't you agree?
2: Doug, I hope you're right. I really honestly do. And I actually go into a lot of this stuff in the book about, you know, mitigation efforts. By the way, I think that there are some technologies right now that are not, they're either not being talked about or they're not perfected to the point that they can be talked about, but using lasers and other kinds of technologies to push things away from the earth. But as a Christian and a Bible believer, I know that Revelation 8 is going to happen at some point. A large rock, an asteroid, as it says in the Greek, is going to impact the earth. So that's where I'm coming from. That's my worldview. I hope that it does not happen in 2029. I just believe that it's going to.
1: Doug, thank you for the call.
3: Thank you.
1: If this is going to happen, and obviously there are certain individuals in positions of power that know, that would be in the know, one would expect that they would be making efforts sort of in the interest of continuity of governance. So we would see, well, we'd see a lot of tunneling. We would see government agencies being moved out of Washington, D.C., being relocated, these sorts of things. Are you getting any whiff of that going on?
2: Yeah, I talk about it in the first chapter of the book. And don't forget that, Project Noah's Ark, there have been government-funded projects over the last 20 years in which there are very large underground facilities where there's 20 years of food and stuff like that that's been set aside for the elite. The narrative that I propose in the opening of the book, that's a little bit similar to the movie Deep Impact, where they're going to cull whatever, they're going to select individuals based on what they could contribute to the betterment and sustainability of humankind to be taken into these underground facilities to be protected. So the plans have been in place for a while during Jimmy Carter's era. I would suggest people go and Google Jimmy Carter's area, the Project Noah's Ark. This is exactly what this was being designed for. So that's been in place for some time.
1: And would Trump be talking about this in conversations with other world leaders? Would this conversation come up at a G7, at a G8, or are they not in the know necessarily?
2: Well, let's just say that many of the people in the G7, the G8, for that matter, the individuals that gather, what is it called, the forest, you know, there in the redwoods.
1: Exactly. What is that?
2: I'm drawing a blank, but it don't matter. But yeah, so people around the world, you know, leaders of countries, they're all involved right now in this conversation.
1: All right. Let me grab another call here. Roger is in San Antonio. Roger, welcome to the Conspiracy Show. Good morning.
4: Hey, Richard. Hey, this is Roger from Texas.
1: Welcome aboard.
4: Here in the in the chat. A shout out to all my chat buddies. I just had a quick comment, Richard. A couple weeks ago I was going to talk to you, but I didn't get a chance. You know, I was at the JFK conference in Dallas, and I didn't realize that you had actually interviewed John Barber. I met John, this was back in 2016, and a bunch of other folks, and they all know what's going on. I mean, because, you know, this whole thing about deep state and all of that, but so I was talking to them, and they're not open about it, but they all appreciate what Trump is doing, and all of us in the U.S. I just discovered your show. I saw you actually way back introducing Jim Mars, but I just wanted to say keep doing the great work that you're doing, and God bless you, brother.
1: All right, Roger. Thank you for that. I'm not sure if Roger is listening to this broadcast or whether he's hearing it in delay on one of our affiliates. But right now, of course, we are talking about Apophis and Wormwood, the Wormwood Prophecy. It has been suggested by people like Richard Dolan. I'm not sure if you're familiar with Richard Dolan. He's a noted ufologist, UFO disclosure advocate. But he's a pretty good researcher and a pretty good historian. And he talks about the elites. He talks about a breakaway civilization, that they possess certain technology that is at almost, well, it, because they are so far ahead of where we are in terms of the technology they possess, they could be classified as a separate civilization. And he believes that they may, in fact, already sort of be off-world. They may have that technology. They may have deep space platforms. Anyway, we're running up against a break here. I want to come back to that point and ask you. There's a reason I bring that up, but we'll come back. More of my conversation with Thomas Horn, the Wormwood Prophecy. More phone calls await as well. 416-360-0740 in the GTA. 416-360-0740. Toll free from just about anywhere. 1-866-740-4740.

0: where there's smoke, there's The Conspiracy Show with Richard Serrett.
1: We're back with Thomas Horn, longtime TV radio personality, best-selling author, publisher, CEO of Skywatch TV, skywatchtv.com. 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I think I have that right, correct, Thomas?
2: Yeah, we're doing this for the month of December, and it's actually $900. 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
1: All right. I was mentioning this theory that there's this breakaway civilization. These are the elites that have unimaginable technology at their disposal. Some people might believe that it's back engineered from UFO crashes. Other, who knows where it comes from. But if they have it, we don't. And, I mean, that kind of makes sense, you know, if they're off planet, why politicians or why the elites really just don't seem to give a damn of what's going on here on the planet. If they are anticipating, if they know about Wormwood, and they're already off-planet, or they have their deep underground bunker, they really could give a rat's behind about what happens to the rest of us. Does that make sense, doesn't it?
2: Yeah, I mean, I think for some people, that's probably true. And don't forget that it was in the 60s. You know, you had this a whole decade of deliberation, negotiations regarding issues like military disarmament. But they were talking about the Outer Space Treaty. Remember that?
1: Yes.
2: A treaty on principles governing the activities of the states, the exploration of outer space. And if you go and read those papers, they're actually kind of tantalizing in that they seem to allude to knowledge, expertise, technology that are beyond anything that we would understand today. Colonel McGinnis, you know, talking about future war at the Pentagon. This stuff's way beyond that, way beyond weapons of mass destruction. But all of that language was included in the 1960s outer space treaties. And so I just encourage people to go read that. Now, why am I mentioning that? Because I mentioned that I have a friend. When I was writing The Wormwood Prophecy, I reached out to him. He is a senior flight analyst with above top secret security clearance at NASA. And again, I can prove this. He gave me information that echoed kind of what you're talking about right now, that some of the people at NASA, NEOWISE, some of the people that are in this community of astronomers who know what's going to happen in 2029 and the plans that they're making around it and what they're doing for their families and all that. And originally, I had his name in the book, in The Wormwood Prophecy, and Charisma Publishing. I gave them this book, even though I own my own publishing house. I did an experiment with them, a one-time thing. And I gave them the book, and the people from Charisma would verify that I had him in the book, I had information from him in the book, but then something happened. We were in our 2019 conference in Branson, and he showed up. Derek met him, Sharon met him, but he said, I got to talk to you. And we went into a back room. And in that back room, he starts telling me, hey, you have to take my name and the information that I gave you, you have to take it out of the book immediately. It can't be published. And it turned out that he had been drawn before an adjudicator, the uppity-ups at NASA, and he had been threatened. And at a minimum, with losing his you know, his contract with the government, his job, his retirement, all that. But I had a feeling it was something more than that. And he said, "You have got to get my name out of there, man. I'm going to be in, I've got major issues, big trouble." So I got a hold of Charisma and I said, "We have to take XYZ's name out of the book and what he told me out of the book." And so we did that. Now, but it was part of the other stuff that he told me that day that had to do with probably something kind of like what you're talking about, Richard.
1: Breakaway civilizations?
2: It wasn't just compartmentalization. It was also that the asteroid is being viewed as a messenger. You know, in the ancient world, all these cultures, asteroids, these things inspired wonder, dread. They were saw as harbingers of doom, omens of disaster, messengers of the gods themselves. This goes to the Roman prophecies, the Sibylline oracles, the Epic of Gilgamesh, all of these that talked about these asteroids as carrying pertinent information to the earth. And frankly, I was kind of blown away with what he was telling me. And I'm being really careful here because I have to be careful that he can't be connected through this conversation.
1: But okay, I'm gonna jump in here. We're gonna take another one final time out. And you just get all your ducks in a row, and I know you want to be careful, so during the break you can have a few moments just to sort of collect yourself, and we'll come back and you'll lay yet another bombshell on us, I guess, as if we needed one. Thomas Horn stays with us, The Wormwood Prophecy, right here on The Conspiracy Show.

0: It is time to redefine reality. 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
1: Apophis, a space rock, approximately 4 football fields in length, expected to collide with our planet Friday, April the 13th, 2029, and there's nothing we can do about it. Short of falling down on our knees and praying for divine intervention, which is possible. Anyway, you had this NASA insider who you were originally going to publish his name and some of his information in the book, and then he asked you to remove his name. You were about to tell us about what he had to say vis-a-vis Apophis being some sort of a messenger.
2: Yeah, so I've known him for a long time, and by the way, I've published his name elsewhere. Let me just leave it at that. I won't say where. Derek and Sharon Gilbert met him at our conference. I've known him for years. He's a guy that's known by the known. So if you look at my publishing house, the people that I publish, including people that are deeply part of the U.S. Pentagon and places like that, he's a guy that is known by them, and he has high level security clearance, and has to have, because when you're a senior flight analyst for NASA, you know, you got to make sure that you're working with projects that terrorists or other crazy people wouldn't be able to, you know, create problems for those projects. But anyway. He came to me, came at the conference, and he said, you have to get my name out of the book. Now, we went in the back room, and he's telling me all about this adjudicator, and he's been drawn in front of these people, and I've got to get his name out of the book. But then he gets into this, it's a very curious conversation, and it has to do with Apophis as a messenger. Now, here's why this really struck me. Because a few years ago, I had reached out to him and one of his friends. It was during, if you remember, Richard, the European Space Agency's Rosetta mission.
1: Yes.
2: And they landed the probe Philae on what was believed to be a comet,
1: yes.
2: Comet 67P. And there was this strange sound that was coming off the comet. Remember that?
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1: Yes, yes.
2: And people were making attempts at these explanations for the phenomenon, vibrations being set off by a stream of charged particles ejected from the surface of the space rock, all that kind of stuff. But I had wondered at the time, okay, I'm willing to accept that that's all there is to this, but because I have a friend, two actually, but mostly him, deeply entrenched at the highest levels of our space agencies, I reached out. And I said, this thing, they're calling it the song. You can actually still go to Google now and you know, type in the Rosetta song, and you can get the sound file for that. And I wanted to know, is this just, you know, what, sound vibrations? As this thing moves through space, it's all just natural? Or is there any possibility there's something else more to this? And I recall at the time, I actually reached out to my old friend, Chuck Misler. Dr.
1: Yes.
2: Misler now has been dead for a couple of years. But he was a really good friend of mine, very close. I mean, he came and spent time at my home. And, you know, we hang out. I said, Chuck, do you know anybody in a research or intelligence agency that might have access to, what, a supercomputer or some other system that could slow down these sound waves on the Rosetta Comet and check for me if there's any repeatable patterns. I just want to make sure. It's a long shot, but I'm just wondering if there might be some type of, you know what, replicating synthetic, non-organic
1: right.
2: code,
1: intelligence.
2: If you will,
1: yeah.
2: in the sound. And so Chuck, he knew a man that had been involved very early on in developing audio technology. He said he was a bona fide genius. And right now, frankly, as I'm on this show, I can't even remember his name. But he sent me his contact info. I sent him the audio recording, and I would not tell him where it came from. But I just sent it to him from the Rosetta, and I asked him if he could check it to see, you know, are there any repeating patterns, whatever, in it, mathematical something, what? I didn't hear from him for the longest time. Then finally he contacted me and he said, has anybody else that's listened to this pattern become sick, physically sick, from listening to the audio recording? And I emailed him back and I said, no, because you're the only one I've sent it to. Anyway, he died before he could even do the analysis for me. So when I didn't hear anything more, I reached out to this friend at NASA. And his second scientist friend, and I asked him if they could take a look at it, and they did. They took a stab at it using Fourier-based deconvolution for resolving what they called oscillographic signals.
1: We got about 3 minutes here, Tom, so I just...
2: Well, I'm okay, so we're going to run out of time, but they sent me a very long report. It was a strange finding in which they said that the signal indicated there was something more than noise in a pure random process. It was a magnetic field interaction, and it was very, very intriguing to me. And so since we're going to run out of time, we'll have to talk about this on a different program, but they found that there were non-organic markers in that sound that to them could be only interpreted as a message that was being carried. And so the European Space Agency, NASA, they were all interested in this. So jump forward to now. He meets with me in Branson this year. You have got to take my name out of this thing right now. I've been drawn before an adjudicator. I'm being threatened. And I had a feeling it was more than just his job in retirement. And it had something to do with Apophis as a messenger.
1: Uh-huh.
2: That is headed towards Earth.
1: Well, we're going to have you back on again, Thomas, and we can delve further into this. I guess, well, we've got about a minute here. What to do? It doesn't fit into my sort of basic understanding of how the end times are supposed to unfold. I mean, is there time between now and 29 for a tribulation, the rise of the Antichrist, a false peace in the Mideast, the battle of Gog and Magog? I mean, how is this all going to unravel before this cataclysm?
2: Yeah, so if you're a pre-tribulation rapture believer, and I know that many of you are not, you probably are not, but if you're a pre-tribulation rapture believer, then you would back up 3.5 years from Friday the 13th, 2029. You wind up at October 13th, 2025. And guess what? That's the exact day of the Jewish Feast of Tabernacles, which was the time when the Jews celebrated being delivered from the gods of Egypt, including the god of chaos, Apophis.
1: Mm.
2: 2 weeks earlier than that is Rosh Hashanah, the Feast of Trumpets, when the shofar is blown 100 times, and most dispensationalists think that the rapture is going to occur during that day. Why? Because Paul in 1 Corinthians 15 says, I tell you a mystery, we shall not all sleep, we shall be changed in a moment, in the twinkling of an eye. At the last trumpet, he said the same thing to the Thessalonians. The Lord himself shall descend from heaven with a shout, with the voice of the archangel, at the sound of the trumpet of God. So we don't have time to go into that tonight. We're out of time. But there are some very, very, very odd... Now, if you're not a pre-tribulation believer, it's also interesting because April 2029 is Passover.
1: Ah,
2: and Passover, too, was Egypt being delivered during the night when all of the firstborn are being destroyed, and God says, if you put the blood of the lamb on the doorpost of your home, I will pass over you. So there's both 3.5 years before, middle, and 3.5 years later, all three of these fall on very, very important Jewish feast days that are connected by Christians to the Christology of the New Testament.
1: All right, we're going to have to leave it there. Fascinating. I hope you can come back and we'll talk further. Thank you so much for this, Thomas. And it's skywatchtv.com. You can order the book right there.
2: SkyWatchTV.com, biggest giveaway in the history of humanity right now. Thanks, Richard, for having me on your program.
1: Thank you. So long for now. Move over, Aphrodite. I'm coming home. Good night.

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0: Okay, welcome back. Hope you had a great day today. Sit back for 3 hours of interesting, provocative, unusual radio information you'll find nowhere else as we continue our journey through this strange world of ours, talking to some of the most interesting and controversial people on the planet. And back with us tonight, it's an honor to have one of the most remarkable American patriots, Eustace Mullins, whose reputation is, well, depending on who you talk to, either brilliant or the opposite of that. He is a man that has few people standing on top of the fence anymore. And it's an unusual event to have him on a radio talk show anymore. Eustace, welcome back to the program.
1: Well, I'm glad to be on your show.
0: You were on our colleague and friend Sherman Skolnick and Lenny Bloom, I guess, had you on their program recently. Yes,
1: yes, they had me on my program several times in Toronto.
0: Well, Sherman is a remarkable journalist in his own right and a longtime friend of this program and a friend of the truth.
1: Well, he's much more courageous than I am. You know, he got 67 judges sent to prison in Cook County, which is the crookedest county in the United States, Al Capone's old territory.
0: I know. He's amazing, and that's
1: really
0: absolutely
1: is.
0: True. You, just for our listeners who don't know much about Eustace Mullins, if you do a Google search on him, you'll find a lot of hit pieces describing his background. He is, well, among other things, called by some of his detractors the most vicious anti-Semite on the planet.
1: And the most virulent, they used to say.
0: Although
1: no one's, I've never said anything virulent about anybody.
0: Well, anyway, you were a veteran, U.S. Air Force. You 38 months of service in World War II.
1: Yeah, that's the last war we won, by the way.
0: Well, if we won it, I'm not sure who won the war, actually.
1: Well, we're not exactly a winner in any case.
0: Yeah, yeah. Where were you stationed in the war?
1: Well, I was stationed all over the United States. I went to a number of schools, and so they never could figure out just what to do with me.
0: Oh, you were a troublemaker back then, too, huh?
1: Oh, I was that. I never really fitted in.
0: Yeah, understand.
1: But it was a great experience, and I saw most of the country.
0: Yeah.
1: And most terrific guys, too. I was in there with illiterate hillbillies and all sorts of people.
0: A real cross-section of America, as it used to be.
1: As it used to be, as it was in 1940.
0: Yeah. In your book, you didn't waste much time after the war was over. In 1952, you wrote a book that blamed Paul Warburg, Bernard Baruch, and other U.S. and world Zionists for drowning Americans in debt. And boy, were you prescient with that one. You're half a century ahead of your time in some respects. You were probably the first person who identified the real evil on the planet, and that's usury.
1: Usury was Ezra Pound's great topic. He fulminated against usury during much of his life, which was an unusual subject for a poet at that time.
0: Mm-hmm. Mm-hmm. The book itself was, I guess, controversial back then. Who published it? Do you remember?
1: The New York publishers unanimously refused it, which really stunned me because I thought everybody in New York would want this book. There was no history of the Federal Reserve System and never had
0: been one. Right.
1: And I thought every publisher would grab it just for the just as something unusual.
0: Well, of course.
1: But they said no, that if they published it, the banks would call in their notes, and they would be closed down the next Monday.
0: And that's probably some truth to that. That book was the first book, I think, the first book that really told it like it is regarding the Federal Reserve and the Federal Reserve Act of 1913, which put our country's banking reserves in the hands of some international banksters for the purpose, of course, of carrying out a plan pretty much for world control and, well, we call it the New World Order today, globalism.
1: Oh, yes. And what they really did, as Ezra explained to me, they seized control of the money and credit of the entire people and perverted it to their own sinister operations.
0: Well, that sums it up. Now, this book of yours, Secrets of the Federal Reserve, burned in West Germany in 1955.
1: The entire printing in German was 10,000 copies, and it was burned. It's the only book burned in Europe since 1945.
0: Amazing. Amazing. And as we know now, of course, those of us who follow politics and the real history of our country in the last, 100 years, we do know that the Federal Reserve is probably the biggest scam and crooked shakedown in the history of America. Easy. It literally turned the country inside out, is what it is.
1: Well, it really has, and I've been telling my audiences for 50 years that the Federal Reserve System is no more federal than Federal Express, that it has no reserves because it prints money and it doesn't need any reserves. It can print all the money you want at once. And I also say that it's not a system, but a criminal syndicate, which is the most direct naming of it than anyone has ever done. No
0: right.
1: one has ever called the Federal Reserve people criminals, but I've done it for years. And I've actually been received in the Federal Reserve building on Washington and talked to some of the top people there.
0: When was this?
1: About 10 years ago.
0: What'd they say to you?
1: Well, they were very anxious to meet me. You know, the Federal Reserve Board of Governors, they have ordered every subsequent printing of this book. And I never advertised it. I don't know how they found out about it. But after I got a new printing, I would, in a matter of weeks, receive a check and an order from the Federal Reserve System.
0: They wanted to know how much you knew and how much you were able to synthesize.
1: Well,
0: what
1: that's why
0: to.
1: They were very anxious to talk to me.
0: Right.
1: I went in there without an appointment, and they said, "Oh, well, we don't receive anyone without an appointment." And then they asked the chief administrator of the Federal Reserve Board of Governors if he would talk to me, and he agreed immediately.
0: Amazing. Well,
1: and he was not at all hurried. He didn't try to hurry me out at all.
0: Your representation of their their game.
1: Well,
0: a
1: I think they had been wanting to meet me for years.
0: Well, your reputation preceded you.
1: Oh, yes.
0: Now, where we are today, Eustace, and the last time we talked was not 3 or 4 years ago, I guess.
1: Yes.
0: Things have transpired at such a pace, it's almost impossible for the average American to even begin to grasp it, should he or she even want to try. This thing is running so fast now.
1: It really is. There's so many pressures in so many directions that the money system could go anyway.
0: The rise of the euro, the decline of the dollar,
1: yeah.
0: None of this, of course, is accidental. It's all manipulated, all planned.
1: Well, I never thought that the euro would be able to compete against the dollar like that.
0: Mm-hmm.
1: But it's turned out that they already knew that the dollar was going, and so they had to have a substitute.
0: Right, right. All right, let's look at the administration of this country now, the executive branch. We have Bush 43, his second term, allegedly winning the election. Well, whatever. Give us a little idea of how you view it, where it's going. He has recently, he and Cheney and the others who are pulling the strings, completed pretty much what you'd call a purge of elements within the highest levels of the government, which might not go along 100% with the Bush-Cheney agenda and the New World Order agenda, of course. How does it shake down to you? What are we looking for in the next 4 years, you say?
1: Well, I said in my book, The World Order, published 20 years ago, that the Bush family were lackeys of the Harrimans, and the Harrimans were lackeys of the Rothschilds. And so that tells the whole story right there. Because when you see Bush, you're not seeing the whole picture. The Harrimans were, the Rothschilds financed the Union Pacific Railroad through Kunlop Company of New York through Jacob Schiff. And so the Harrimans then were in their debt, and they became enormously wealthy.
0: Uh-huh.
1: They became so wealthy that they had to have very experienced money managers to handle their fortune, and they hired the Bush family, and the firm Brown Brothers Harriman resulted from that, and that's where the Bushes made their money.
0: Interesting. You mentioned Jacob Schiff, and we've talked for years and years on this program with many, many guests about the fact that there is a I don't want to call it a bloodline, but some people do. The rich tend to stay together. You mentioned Jacob Schiff, and I come back with Al Gore's daughter just married the grandson of Jacob
1: yes.
0: Schiff.
1: Oh, yes. The Gore family has it made. They married into one of the great fortunes because the Schiff fortune was always made around 1900, and, of course, it's continued. They haven't lost any money.
0: The rich rarely do.
1: No, they don't. They're ready for it. They're ready
0: right.
1: to trim the sails whenever they have to.
0: So when you see the Bush administration making policy decisions, you see this immediately in terms of the Rothschilds in England making decisions.
1: Oh, yes, I certainly do. They don't represent any American factor that I know of.
0: Mm-hmm. Mm-hmm. Okay, all right, back in a minute with Eustace Mullins. We'll see what he has to say about the war for Iraqi oil and other things on the near horizon. Iran, Syria. By the way, our ambassador from Syria was recalled today by the Bush administration. The very same day that the Russians announced that they would indeed go ahead with the sale of surface-to-air missiles to Syria, which Sharon and the Israeli government are enraged about. So things heating up on that plate. Back in just a couple minutes with Eustace Mullins.

0: Okay, welcome back. Talking with Eustace Mullins. As the great game continues to be played on the planet, the labels are thrown in and the situation is restructured to suit the purposes of keeping the public confused and in fear and certainly under stress as much as possible, never more obvious than now. The Rothschilds out of London, again, are running most of the show in the West, if not all of it. There are oligarchs in Russia who are loyal to them, of course. There are crime families all around the world that are loyal to them. It's quite an organization, and if the Federal Reserve is a syndicate in America, the Rothschilds certainly probably had, in the terms that we have been discussing, the syndicate on a worldwide basis. The East versus West Cold War is over. There is no more easy way to polarize the Americans against the Soviet Union because it is now officially gone, but is it? Hard to know. Russian nationalism is on the rise. So there had to be a new villain, and the new villain turned out to be something called terrorism. The War on Terror. The latest boogeyman to keep people spending money and off balance. Now we see the Middle East being lined up, apparently, Eustace Mullins, for further warfare. Iran, of course, the drums beating very loudly in Washington and London with Mr. Blair, and of course quietly in Israel to attack and reduce Iran to perhaps third world status. That's one way to look at it. Now Syria, of course. Today, Russia informed Israel that a controversial sale of the weapon system I mentioned, the SA-18 surface-to-air missiles, will go forward. The Israelis and, of course, Washington, says the news story, are enraged by this. So what do we have going? How does it look to you?
1: Well, this is actually the Middle East controversy and the war in Iraq are the result of a group called the Straussians. They were disciples of Professor Leo Strauss of Rockefeller's University of Chicago.
0: Right.
1: And the Straussians are Machiavellians, and they're behind this whole Iraqi adventure. They had a program called a Program for the 21st Century, which called for a domino effect attacking Iraq, Iran, Syria, and Saudi Arabia, which, of course, would eventually bring all the oil of the Middle East under their control. And this is a Straussian operation, and all the people in it are Straussians. And the war on Iraq, in fact, is directly attributable, and I'm the only person who's called attention to this. It goes right back to President Woodrow Wilson, his protege, President Franklin Delano Roosevelt, and Ronald Reagan. Now, you wonder, what has Ronald Reagan got to do with Iraq? Well, the fact is that the Straussians had no influence in Washington until Reagan was elected president in 1980, and he brought his whole cabinet and his administration from the Hoover Institute at Stanford University in California, and it was these Trotskyite communists in the Hoover Institute who became the backbone of his entire administration, and that is exactly, had led directly to this present situation where we have this war in Iraq.
0: So amazing how many of the same people are still hanging around who were under the Reagan, at least the second term.
1: They are the Trotskyite communists that Reagan brought from California. And they're still there. They achieved positions of critical importance, and they bolstered their strength in intervening years.
0: How far are we going to go toward this project for a new American century, the agenda of knocking off country after country there? Will the Russians make a stand? Will the Chinese say, you do not invade Iran? We've just signed a mega billion-dollar deal with the Iranians for natural gas and other energy products. The Russians, of course, keenly interested in maintaining their security, as much of it as they have left. Where are we going to go with that?
1: Well, it's going right ahead. There's no question about it. In fact, the Bush-hating syndrome of the most recent election, the Bush hating of Operation of George Soros and all these people,
0: right,
1: was to punish Bush because he had not fulfilled the program for the 21st century. He went to Iraq, but then he stalled there. He's been stalled there ever since. And they are very anxious to move ahead and attack Iran and Syria, and finally Saudi Arabia.
0: I have a feeling that there is a sense on their part that they are running out of time to do this reasonably efficiently. If they wait much longer, there will be too many weapons of true mass destruction in the hands of some of the enemies. So,
1: well, that's why they panicked and they brought in Kerry and decided to dump Bush and replace him with Kerry. But it didn't work, and Bush hung on, and so now they've just got to stay with him.
0: It was interesting how that election, of course under a cloud and always will be, much like the 2000 election, saw John Kerry fold up his tents and beat it out of town awfully quickly right after the election was certified as at least reasonably official.
1: Well, there was no resentment from him whatsoever. And, of course, this was a fraternity brothers contest because two fraternity brothers, Skull and Bones at Yale, were fighting each other, and they are sworn to uphold each other.
0: Right.
1: It's a very close fraternity. It's an old Illuminati fraternity from Germany.
0: Well, this was basically a soap opera for the consumption of the American public, which was whipped up into some kind of a frenzy to try to make them feel that their vote still counted, when in point of fact, of course, it didn't.
1: And trying to give them a choice. They tried to make this a race, you know.
0: Right. Well, divide and conquer. Now America is polarized. There are people, half of them are absolutely against the Bush administration, and the other half are pretty much for it. So we've got a country that is split down the middle.
1: Oh, it certainly is. And there is no meeting ground of the two factions. It's very amazing.
0: No, it's true. All right. Well, that was, again, by design, and it worked perfectly.
1: Oh, yes, indeed.
0: Divide and rule. Back in just a couple minutes with Eustace Mullins.

0: Okay, back with Eustace Mullins. Again, one of the most controversial people of our times. Eustace is in his eighth decade. Hard to believe. Time flies, eh, my friend?
1: Yeah, I'm going to take a vacation one of these days.
0: One of these years. Yeah. All right, so as far as you're concerned, the Rothschild agenda is on track for the Middle East. You do expect a war with Iran. You do expect Syria to be neutralized or reconstituted, as they say. And you do expect the Saudi royal family to be either rehabilitated or exterminated.
1: Well, they're definitely on the downhill plunge because Israel plans to get rid of them. And Israel itself, the state of Israel, was entirely created by the Rothschild fortune.
0: Mm-hmm.
1: Every dollar which went to settle the pioneers in Israel was paid for by the Rothschilds, and the Rothschilds Boulevard in Tel Aviv, they had the Rothschild

0: elections to stand up and do anything at all? Is Putin really his own man? He's got the oligarchs to deal with at home, of course, and that recent apparent assassination attempt, or at least notification to Mr. Putin that he was on the line, didn't go by without my notice. I think maybe you saw the story as well. That
1: I didn't see anything on that.
0: Well, the way he travels is predictable, and apparently one morning before he was to travel by with his motorcade, they found a very large car bomb parked right next to his pathway. That's the word we hear.
1: Oh, so, I see.
0: And it might have been just a calling card to let him know that he had better shape up. He's in a big fight there if he is truly a Russian nationalist. Do you see that?
1: No, he's a KGB man all the way.
0: Right.
1: Just like Bush is CIA. I mean, you don't stray far from your
0: You're talking about Bush the Elder, not
1: Bush. Yes, Bush.
0: Bush 41.
1: Bush 43 is not CIA.
0: No.
1: But when he ran in 2000, I said people asked me if Bush was going to win, and I said, you can't beat the CIA.
0: No, that summed it right up. But the question is, if and when the attack on Iran begins, will the Russians do anything, or will they just pull back and fold up and sit on the sidelines? And will the Chinese do anything? First, the Russians. What do you think they may or may not do?
1: Well, I think they'll, after all, this is their territory, and this is their region, and this is their borders. But I don't think they're going to make a move. I think they'll let us do whatever we plan to do.
0: All right. The globalist machine is on a roll.
1: It is.
0: Will the Chinese roll over and lay down for this, or are the Chinese going to stand up and impress upon the world that they're not going to be a part of the Rothschild Empire?
1: Well, it was announced on the Internet recently that Russia and China had signed a definite pact to take over the United States.
0: Well, they've signed a pact to oppose U.S. power and European power.
1: Well, that's being interpreted by some people as a planned attack, eventually, invasion of the United States, which is quite possible.
0: Well, we know that the number two top People's Liberation Army general in China has on more than one occasion said that they are preparing now and have been preparing for quite some time to fight, wage, and win a nuclear war with the United States. They've made no bones about it. These are open, obvious, well-quoted statements.
1: Well, that's why President Clinton was so heavily criticized because of his trade with China, because people were aware that China had this long-term program to attack the United States.
0: The amount of technology that went to China under the Clintons' tenure was almost incalculably valuable.
1: Oh, yes, there's no question about it.
0: Just off the charts. They have been able to, with their ingenuity and hard work, literally leap decades ahead in just a few short years because of the treachery that occurred with the Clintons.
1: And their population continues to increase at pace. I mean, it's just rolling along.
0: Well, they're 1.2 billion almost, and they can afford to lose 800 million people in a war and still come out pretty well.
1: Oh, yes, and even in the Korean War, they were very reckless with their troops. You know, MacArthur killed thousands of them.
0: Well, they had human wave assaults, which first, of course, was seen in World War II with the Soviet hordes, which went wave after wave, and the North Korean and Chinese volunteers did much the same thing. North Korea remains a client state of China. It's a lapdog, and whatever the North Koreans do, they do with the Chinese blessing, if not direction. Do you see that escalating as well?
1: Oh, yes, and that is why the fear of North Korea, atomic attack, is so prevalent, because they know that they're doing this under the aegis of China.
0: And it's not, it has been my opinion, Eustace, that the North Koreans do not need to have actually created and built their own stockpile of nuclear weapons, that they certainly could have them shipped in from China, and no one would ever be the wiser. No one's ever going to know.
1: And we have no information on that whatsoever.
0: Now, you notice that Bush is now calling again for diplomacy with North Korea. He's stopped banging on the table with his Khrushchev-like shoe and has backed down. When we look back on American history, as you view it, with this effort, the Harrimans and the Rothschilds, of course, pulling the strings ultimately, the Kennedys come along in the early 1960s. What led to their assassinations, and they're still doing it. John Kennedy Jr., of course, was assassinated as well.
1: Oh, that yes, was a, he that,

0: It was.
1: Yeah.
0: Well, I think that the Kennedys were considered upstarts, because Joe Kennedy himself, you know, when he was ambassador to England, he argued against going to Britain's aid for Roosevelt entirely, and he was finally recalled because of that.
1: Oh, so yeah, that's right. I remember that. I remember.
0: Well, that's a very big factor, and so they were very aware in Washington that the Kennedys were not team players, and I don't think they ever have been.
1: Mm-hmm.
0: And that's why they've killed them.
1: Well, no doubt about it. I was particularly, and I've mentioned this several times, saddened by the rapidity and ease with which the American public generally accepted the murder of John Kennedy Jr., his wife and sister-in-law. There was absolutely
0: no comment at all.
1: Nothing. It just came and went like it was another page in the newspaper.
0: And Teddy Kennedy has toed the line ever since. I think he was told that he'd better be a very good boy, and he has been.
1: Yeah. He's done exactly what he's... Well, I mean, he was certainly... Mary Jo Kopechne, he got away with that, and that was the deal, among other things.
0: I think it was, because every lawyer and judge in the state of Massachusetts came to his support during that Chappaquiddick incident.
1: Yep, exactly right. Okay, we'll pause, Eustace, and come right back. I'm Jeff Rentz with Eustace Mullins tonight, a little conversation, and we'll continue after this.

0: conversation with Eustace Mullins, first half of the program tonight. Eustace, back home here, we watched the Straussian neocon deconstruction of the United States of America, not the least of which is being done by the dissolution, the ignoring of, the lack of enforcement of the international borders of this country. When a country no longer enforces its borders, it ceases to become a nation. Someone said that once a long time ago. Does this flood tide of Latin, there are many nationalities, of course, in the invasion, but up to 20 to 25 million of them are said to be here now. Does this surprise you as a tool and technique?
1: No, it doesn't, because Mexico's foreign policy is to regain the southwestern United States. And that's a very openly stated program, and
0: right.
1: They're determined on it.
0: Eisenhower was the last president to really try to enforce our international borders, and did so by evicting over a million illegal aliens who were here, sent them out of the country, and things were quiet for some time. But what's going on now is not only a testimonial to the lack of, I can't even say lack of wisdom. The people in the Congress are almost treasonous in some respects, and some would say they're outright treasonous in many respects. I'm not going to characterize it beyond that, but they're certainly not doing anything, with the exception of a handful, Tom Tancredo, Ron Paul, and others, to try to do something to stop this invasion of the United States of America. I see no real means to end it. The Bush administration clearly is intent upon continuing to flood the country with people who shouldn't be here.
1: Yes, and the congressional representatives from the southwestern United States are not defending their people at all.
0: They're
1: just standing by and making no protest. Well, one or two people from Arizona have uttered little feeble protests, but that's it.
0: Did you see this particular tool of bringing America down being used so vigorously at this time, or was this in any way a surprise to you?
1: Well, I really wasn't thinking of it so much in those terms, because I thought there is the excuse that California needs this labor to get out.
0: It doesn't. Of course, we know now that's completely bogus.
1: Yeah, that has been sold to the American people as a fait accompli.
0: Right.
1: But anyway, that was the ostensible excuse, and I thought, well, if the entire economy of California depends on this, I guess there could be some reason for it. But that is entirely invented and has no basis.
0: Are you surprised at the vigorous insinuation into our government and our way of life, the will and the ideals of evangelical Christians, Christian Zionists, and others who basically are involved in another crusade mentality in the Middle East? This has been almost a coup, hasn't it?
1: Well, it has been a coup, but I will give the people full credit for this. You know, people like Pat Robertson have incomes of $5 million a week for many years, and Jerry Falwell, to promote this particular crusade.
0: $5 million a week?
1: $5 million a week. And that does not come from ordinary working-class Americans. No one knows where it comes from. I've been told that most of Pat Robertson's money comes out of the Philadelphia Mafia.
0: Well, all right. Other tools that are being used to eradicate the American middle class, Eustace. Usury, of course. Most Americans plied with the idea of get their toys now and pay it off later have bitten hook, line, and sinker, and they're in debt. And I think the average American, the average adult American's debt load is something $8,000 to $10,000 or something like that.
1: Oh, yes. And all the adolescents are taught to use credit cards, and they have no concept of money whatsoever. Or of interest, or any of those things.
0: Are you surprised with the decay? And it's not just decay, it's a design.
1: Well, it's a design, and it's working on all fronts.
0: All fronts.
1: The schools and the churches and the government are all working together.
0: Well, that
1: with
0: was
1: a
0: my
1: common
0: next,
1: goal.
0: Yeah, I was going to mention the schools next.
1: Yeah.
0: The dumbing down of the American young people is one of the greatest, I think, moral crimes that I've ever seen. These kids now are so much in the dark. Their intellects are not being nurtured. In fact, they're stillborn in many cases. They don't develop at all. They stare at the television. Their minds are reprogrammed. Their intellectual processes are short-circuited. They're taught to be reactive. That's all, not proactive at all in life. And it goes on from there. Of course, you probably know about Charlotte Thompson Iserbeet's book, The Deliberate Dumbing Down of America.
1: It's about that's a very good book.
0: Yeah, it's a wonderful book. But this is really producing a generation. We're working on the second full generation now of people who are just not intellectually active for the most part.
1: Well, I don't know any young person who's ever read a single one of my books.
0: I don't know many young people who read many books at all.
1: Well, that's right. They don't read anything, much less my books. But, I don't know how you would reach them. You could only reach them through television, and television is pretty well controlled. There's no outlet there.
0: You know, that's an interesting point. I was not even thinking along those lines, but the only way to really en masse resurrect or try to resurrect an entire generation or two would be through the very medium that was used to reduce them to utter mediocrity.
1: Well, that's the only thing you can reach them with.
0: It won't be through the schools. It would have to be through the mass media, which, of course, is controlled, lock, stock, and barrel by those who...
1: They're very much into the program, so I don't think you're going to get any converts there.
0: Not a big surprise either. The average high school senior today is so far behind his contemporary, her contemporary. 50 years ago, the average high school senior scored and performed as well as the average university graduate does today.
1: Oh, yes. I had 4 years of Latin in this small-town high school here in San Virginia. Of course, that's been dropped many years ago.
0: Right. Tell us about Ezra Pound. A lot of people don't remember the great American poet and what was done to him, Eustace.
1: Well, he was not only a poet, but he was a patriot.
0: Mm-hmm.
1: And he really sacrificed his life to keep us out of the Second World War. And that's why they went after him on trumped up charges of treason, which they never dared to try him for because there was absolutely no basis for it whatsoever.
0: Kind of like the same thing that is being done to Ernst Zundel. No charges, no crime.
1: He's undergoing the same ordeal. And I have lectured with Ernst Zundel years ago in Canada, and he's the friendliest, most gemütlichkeit German you ever met in your life. And the idea of this war that he's been in there all these years is just incredible.
0: Mm-hmm. Mm-hmm. Okay. The American income tax system, as you've watched the economy over the years, is now beginning to be talked about in terms of being replaced by something. And, of course, that'll be a national sales tax or a value-added tax, just another way to shift the game around, keep people looking, another misdirection, as it were. Do you see that happening fairly soon?
1: Oh, I've seen it happening right now. I've seen ads on television daily about the IRS is settling $200,000 IRS bills for $30,000 and things like that.
0: Oh, they're trying to clear the books.
1: They're trying to clear the books, and I think that it's a pre-bankruptcy operation.
0: Oh.
1: Because they're willing to take anything they can get, $1,000 on $100,000.
0: Mm-hmm. When you watch television, what do you watch?
1: I watch mostly cooking shows and travel shows.
0: Tough to get in trouble with those, I guess.
1: Well, I've never seen a network program. I don't watch any of the. I heard about Desperate Housewives only through Bill O'Reilly, and these things are totally inconceivable to me. I can't imagine anybody watching something like that.
0: Well, they do, and they watch them by the tens of millions.
1: Now, oh, they do indeed, and they must sell products too because they have this tremendous audience.
0: Yeah. Well, one thing that, now you were born in the 1920s. What year was it, Eustace?
1: 23.
0: 1923.
1: Right we after have, World War One.
0: What's that?
1: It's right after World War
0: One.
1: Yeah,
0: yeah. Well, you've seen...
1: In fact, my parents were married during the First World War.
0: One thing about today's culture which amazes me, and that is how people are accorded scandal. They're allowed to have scandal in their lives. I'm talking about public figures, about politicians, and I guess a lot of it had to it harkens back to the Clintons, of course. Bill Clinton, of course, made sex, I guess, he redefined sex, and it was okay. And now we have the latest, I guess, with Bill O'Reilly, who was charged by a co-worker with all sorts of Indelicate.
1: Well, he got away clean
0: issues.
1: On that, and I was amazed. I thought they would destroy him.
0: Well, my point is, there are many people who are finding themselves in similar predicaments, and America just kind of ho-hums it and chuckles and, oh, well, that's okay. And if this had happened 25, 30 years ago, they're gone.
1: Well, I grew up in a small town in Virginia, and that sort of conduct up till 1960 would not have been tolerated anywhere. And now it doesn't make a ripple.
0: It doesn't make a ripple, and you know what it does do? It sells a lot of magazines, it sells a lot of commercial advertisements, and it keeps people talking. And the old adage, has never been more true. It doesn't matter what they say about you as long as they keep talking about you.
1: Well, I think the decline in morals is partly due to the fact that the southern states have been federally occupied territories since 1865, and they've been run by puppet political parties. We have had no self-government in the southern states since 1865, and I have said that openly for years, and nobody challenged me whatsoever.
0: Did you read the book called The Real Lincoln?
1: No, I've heard about it, and it bears out everything that I'm talking about, because the invasion of the southern states was totally unjustified, was in violation of every moral and political law in this country. You see, the southern states called themselves the Confederacy because they believed that the Articles of Confederation was the true Constitution of the United States. It was never repealed, mm-hmm. but it was replaced in 1787 by a secret Masonic meeting in Philadelphia, which brought forth the Constitution, which they have used to the present time. And that Constitution required that every public official in the United States has to swear allegiance, not to the United States or to the people of the United States, but to the Constitution of the United States. So we are governed by a document rather than by laws.
0: Yeah, it sounds... exactly right, and we'll pause and come right back. Another half an hour to go with Eustace Mullins. Stay tuned, and we'll continue. We're going to talk about his book dealing with injections and the idea of vaccines and what they are doing to our children and our adults as well, among other things, as we continue our conversation with Eustace Mullins.

0: Okay, we're back. Talking with one of the most controversial men of our times, Eustace Mullins, getting his view on the world and what's happening in this country. Did you hear the alleged newscast there, Eustace?
1: The alleged what?
0: The alleged newscast that just aired.
1: No, I don't pay much attention to those. Well, they go by pretty quick.
0: Yeah, they do. Well, this one had a story about apparently some people in the neighborhood. One home was against the war in Iraq, and their neighbors are very much for it. And it, if nothing else, it did demonstrate the deep, deep divisions in this country. This is nothing like World War II, the Korean War. It approaches Vietnam, but I'm rather thinking it's more severe than that, at least in terms of the election and the vote. It showed, however accurate that was or wasn't, it showed a virtual 50-50 split in America, and the emotions are running deeper and deeper all the time, which again is part of the game. That's the plan.
1: It certainly is, and people go along with it without question.
0: The blind allegiance is...
1: That's it. It's absolutely blind.
0: Is the most frightening
1: no
0: of
1: issues
0: all.
1: Are ever discussed. It's strictly a blind loyalty to some particular set of ideas.
0: And an immediate emotional response,
1: that's
0: not
1: it,
0: an intellectual
1: emotional.
0: Response. Yeah. Well, that's what they want. They want emoting, reactive people who don't think and don't question. And that's what they've got. At least about half the people are that way anymore. Okay, you wrote a book, Eustace, which is still widely read and highly recommended. It's called Murder by Injection, The Medical Conspiracy Against America.
1: That's a rather challenging title, but nobody has ever complained about it. I thought it was a little strong when I came out with it, but everybody's accepted it without question.
0: And that's been the case with much of your writing. People criticize it, but they actually cannot argue with it.
1: No, they can't argue with it. And I felt I was being very bold in choosing a title like that, and I thought it might hurt the sale of the book, but I've never had any objection to it whatsoever. And we've gone through three editions. I'm ready for a fourth edition right now. And by the way, the biggest followers of the book right now are the Afro-Americans, because Minister Louis Farrakhan has been promoting the book, and his people are ordering large quantities of it. Because, you see, the black people realize that one of their biggest enemies is their diet and the medications they have to get off of it.
0: Right.
1: So he's working very hard toward this.
0: Interesting. We now know, of course, and when was the book first published, Eustace?
1: 1988.
0: We didn't know then about mercury and vaccines to the extent that we do now.
1: Oh, no. In fact, they've played right into my hands ever since, because I went out on a limb on a lot of the mercury and vaccine stuff, and it's been totally vindicated ever since.
0: You were the first person. High profile nature to talk about it.
1: Yes. Well, actually, there had been individual attacks on mercury and vaccines by people who published little polemics against them, but there had never been a coordinated with the entire medical situation as the way I did it in Murder by Injection.
0: Tell us more about what's in the book.
1: Well, I wrote the book because I read a book by a friend of mine, which stated, it was called The Drug Trust by Morris Veal, and it stated that all of the drug companies in the United States were controlled by Rockefeller. And I thought that was a very bold statement, and I didn't think it could be upheld. And I went to the Library of Congress and started to look up a history of the American Medical Association. Mm-hmm. I found out there wasn't one. And this is the most powerful lobby in the United States. I thought there'd be at least three books on the AMA, and I found out there wasn't a single one. So before I knew it, I had to sit down and write an entire history of the American Medical Association, which is what Murder by Injection actually is.
0: Mm-hmm.
1: It's the only history of the American Medical Association. And it got a very good reception. I was quite surprised.
0: Well, it's selling on Amazon now, used for almost $50 if you can find it.
1: Yes. Well, I still have copies of the third edition available. I've been the Farrakhan people bought an enormous quantity from me.
0: And
1: that's going to cause me to have to reprint within the next 6 months.
0: Well, that's okay, isn't it?
1: No, I'm not complaining.
0: Here's a review of Eustace Mullins' book, Murder by Injection. This is out of Amazon.com. This is a very fine book. Eustace Mullins is an expert researcher. Previous to this book, he was the first person to reveal the true nature of the Federal Reserve, which has nothing to do with federal, of course. In this book, he details the history of how control of the medicinal market has been won by the FDA and the AMA and similar organizations in other countries, and how the healing of citizens has been put in the hands of the government rather than in the hands of the citizens themselves. Their choices for treatment have been downsized to that of allopathic medicine, a way of treatment that is relatively new, only a few hundred years old, if at that, as compared to medicine that has been practiced for thousands of years. This book details the methods used by the Rockefellers to control the medicinal market to their advantage. It also guarantees a level of population control. Read on, you will be surprised. Murder by injection. The AMA continues to be one of the most ruthless organizations anywhere. It is the presiding body over many, many wonderful doctors who are literally afraid to step out of line because they will have their licenses yanked or suspended. It's amazing what they've been able to get away with. The story of Royal Raymond Rife, Morris Fishbein and the AMA and the suppression of so-called alternative treatments for cancer and many other diseases, one of the blackest chapters in American history.
1: Well, Morris Fishbein was really one of the greatest profiteers, and apparently he didn't even have a medical degree.
0: I understand that.
1: And he wanted to be a circus entertainer.
0: Is it well?
1: Yeah, he had no interest in medicine whatsoever. It was accidental. He was hired as a clerk by the AMA in Chicago as a young person, and he went in and took over the whole thing over.
0: Yeah, Morris Fishbein ran the AMA for, what, three and a half decades?
1: Something
0: yes. Like that.
1: And he converted it into his private...
0: his own fiefdom.
1: It's a fiefdom, and he published his own medical books through them. Morris Fishbein's medical encyclopedia is still in all the libraries.
0: Is it? Well, pretty amazing stuff.
1: Well, he spent the last 5 years of his life in London, going to first nights in London and living up the life of a millionaire and going to society circles and first nights in London. And that's why they finally dumped him, because he had practically abandoned the AMA.
0: Yeah, funniest thing. Okay, the idea that the pharmaceutical corporation has enslaved not only the American public, but much of the world with drugs and narcotics is one that is unfortunately missed by all too many people. But this is a long-term plan that the Rockefellers really installed almost 100 years ago now when they went through the medical schools and literally forced them to change their curricula to conform to pharmaceuticals as the answer. Electromedicine, of course, was drummed right out of the medical schools back then. There were all sorts of things that were working. I'm reminded, maybe as a boy you remember, I think it was Montgomery Ward that used to say, Sears was selling the ultraviolet light devices for healing. And
1: there were a lot of healing devices being sold in those days, and the AMA went after them all and absolutely eliminated every one of them.
0: They're gone.
1: Oh, absolutely. In fact, they're curiosities now. They're collected as antiquities.
0: Well, they know also, of course, that ultraviolet and violet light certainly is beneficial. And slowly but surely, the medical community is inching its way, as you know, Eustace, toward electromedicine and doing reinventing things that were literally invented 50, 75 years ago and longer.
1: Well, the AMA's war against chiropractic was one of the great sagas of medical treatment in this country.
0: Right.
1: And they finally... The chiropractics took them to federal court and won decisively against them.
0: What a war that is. Now, you have had an unusual life in that you have spent much, much time doing the research. Many researchers don't research. Now they spend time on the internet with their keyboard and their mice, and they flick around from site to site. But you actually were in libraries and did, like Stanton Friedman in ufology and other great researchers. You do the work. You did the work. How long were you actually working in libraries?
1: Oh, about 50 years. I was in the stacks for the Library of Congress for years. I never saw daylight. I would go there at 9 in the morning and stay until 9 at night. In fact, I moved in and lived at the library for a while.
0: You did.
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1: Well, there was a department there down in the basement. The Elizabeth Sprague Coolidge Auditorium for Entertainers has an auditorium on the ground floor.
0: Uh-huh.
1: And I found that wandering around there, I found that it had a little apartment back in the back for the entertainers, and with a cot and a sink and so forth, and everything was there. And so I needed a room at the time. I moved in. I stayed there quite a while.
0: Did anyone know it?
1: Oh, no, because I went to bed at 9 o'clock, and I didn't wander around at night. So, and nowadays, the halls of the Library of Congress are patrolled by dogs, so I would never have gotten away with that. Actually, I could have, because I didn't go out of the auditorium after dark.
0: An interesting story. Now, were you employed by the library, though?
1: Oh, yes. I was on the staff for quite a while.
0: Uh-huh.
1: I was personally hired by Luther Evans, who was a Librarian of Congress. And the reason was that the art school that I was going to had Luther Evans as the commencement speaker, at which I graduated.
0: He
1: offered me a job right away.
0: Very good. All right, stand by, and we'll be back our final segment with Eustace Mullins tonight. And again, a man who actually was in the library for, half a century and did the research. And we'll be back.

0: Okay, and we're back with Eustace Mullins. So when we look at the number of vaccinations given to our children, and I think in California, Eustace, it's 35 or more different vaccinations and boosters that the kids have to get by the time they're, you know, in their mid-teenage years. And there are apparently, according to Dr. Lorraine Day, MD, there are dozens more in the pipeline that are being designed to give to our children. And it's almost something that it defies my ability to describe.
1: Well, the most appalling thing at all is that six major vaccinations are now given babies in the first 6 weeks of their existence.
0: When they have no functional immune system.
1: They have no immunity at all. And this is almost a cold-blooded murder, I believe, because the mercury content in these vaccinations, Temozol, is so dangerous and so destructive that I don't see how these babies survive.
0: Well, a lot of them don't.
1: Oh, no, that's why you have your autism. It's purely a reaction to the mercury in the vaccination.
0: Thimerosal. Now, many of the lawsuits that have been filed, some class action, some individual, against the vaccine manufacturers for mercury included in the vaccine, which the plaintiffs contend are causing the autism of their children. The lives are ruined of the kids, of course. Many of these lawsuits don't get much press. Some have been dismissed. And there was also recently, and I can't remember the details, something was passed here and signed into law that, or at least is pending, where the actual vaccine manufacturers cannot be held accountable and liable for these kinds of toxic, well, what you want to call them, toxic injections.
1: Well, I think the legal defense is that you cannot prove a concrete connection between the mercury and the autism.
0: It's the most flagrant common factor, the common denominator
1: it hits you right in the face.
0: Yeah.
1: But yet they have dismissed practically every one of these suits. I don't know anyone's case. I stayed with a very fine family, a Mormon family in Salt Lake when I was lecturing out there a couple of years ago. And their daughter was 21 years old and a very nice looking girl. And she had had autism and she was, had a mental age of about six. And she worked as a guide around in the Mormon temple. But this very beautiful girl, her life was destroyed. She had no future whatsoever.
0: I have a suspicion that dyslexia might be another factor.
1: Oh, dyslexia is certainly a tough symptom, yes.
0: Yeah. And it goes on and on. And the big issue, of course, is fear. The parents are intimidated. They are afraid. They're not only afraid if they don't give their kids these vaccines, the kids are going to get some terrible disease and die, or they're going to be prosecuted by the schools, by the authorities, and their kids won't be allowed into the schools. The schools tell the parents that all the time. Your kids can't come in here unless they're vaccinated. Of course, that's not true, but most parents don't know how to research and find out their own rights.
1: Oh, no, they have no defense whatsoever. And the Mormons themselves are very health conscious, you know. They don't drink or smoke.
0: Right.
1: But they're completely inundated by all this medical stuff. They go along with it.
0: Wow. Okay, just have a couple minutes left, Eustace. What do we want to cover in our last 2-3 minutes here that we haven't talked about yet?
1: Well, I think we've covered things pretty well. We've covered the Federal Reserve, and the medical book is quite important because it's just as important as ever. And every word in that book is just as more meaningful than when I wrote it because events have tended to bear out everything that I said in that book.
0: Mm-hmm, mm-hmm.
1: And the Association of Pharmaceutical Manufacturers is the most powerful lobby. Well, the American Medical Association is considered the most powerful lobby in Washington, but actually the Association of Pharmaceutical Manufacturers mm-hmm. is much wealthier.
0: Mm-hmm.
1: And Lloyd Cutler, the lobbyist for the Associated Pharmaceutical Manufacturers, was the principal advisor to President Clinton throughout his presidency.
0: Mm-hmm. Mm-hmm. Mm-hmm.
1: For these are very powerful people. And Lloyd Cutler was also the lobbyist for the automobile industry and the pharmaceutical industry.
0: No, he's been around.
1: Wilmer Cutler and Pickering was actually the biggest law firm in Washington.
0: So what do you see, Eustace? More and more war, more of the same for the immediate future?
1: Well, for the immediate future, but there is a tremendous waking up. I see all this, the talk shows, I think, are growing quite a bit, and the Internet is just absolutely abuzz with all sorts of stuff. And the things that are going out on the internet every day are so amazing that I'm amazed there isn't revolution tomorrow morning. Because people are getting information, and more people are becoming aware of it.
0: Mm-hmm. Mm-hmm.
1: This is still less than probably 10% of the population, but my God, it's having a tremendous effect.
0: Well, again, the polarization of America is remarkable.
1: Oh, it certainly is.
0: The resident population is divided almost in half. But again,
1: it's irreconcilable. There's no meeting ground for them whatsoever.
0: No, and now we've got 20 to 25 million illegal immigrants in here. It's pretty amazing, the whole situation. I don't see any easy solution to it. I do also believe that the people who are the Straussians, the neocons, whatever you want to call them, I believe the people who have assumed power through what amounts to a coup in this country.
1: It is a coup.
0: Because
1: we couldn't have gone into Iraq unless it was a coup.
0: Right. I believe that those people will probably, Eustace, take us all down with them rather than give up their power willingly.
1: Well, they're actually self-destructive, because the entire program for the 21st century was suicidal from the very beginning. And I said at the time that they'd set civilization back 1,000 years, because they took us right back to the year 1100 and the Crusades and Muslims fighting Christians. That's where we are today.
0: It's very true. Thanks for the visit, Eustace. I appreciate all the things you've contributed. And take care. We'll talk again.
1: Very good. I'll look forward to it.
0: Okay. Good night.
1: Good night.
0: Eustace Mullins, again, one of the most controversial figures of our time. And interesting to hear his views on many subjects. 82 years old and sharp as a tack, as they say. All right. We'll pause and come right back with more in just a few minutes.

0: We have been waiting all week, and last week too, for this incredible guest that we're having on today, Sandeo. I know you are so excited. This man not only has an above top secret security clearance, or had one, he worked undercover for the FBI, part of an exclusive black project headed by Dr. Edward Teller. Sounds like a movie or something, doesn't it? Computer programmer, senior systems analyst, research physicist, marine architect, partner in Deo Enterprises. He and his wife have been amazing in the work that they have done together, Holly Deo. University lecturer in 3D computer animation and graphic art, biblical student, learned Hebrew so he could figure out what was really the Bible was all about. And he says the UFO deception talks about that and its real intent. Oh, my goodness. This man has done everything except quilt. Hey, I thank you so much for joining us today. Thank you, Sandeo, for joining us in the Power Hour today.
1: Thank you, Joyce. Good to be here again. I hope you were well over there.
0: Absolutely. But I'm concerned about you with all those Colorado fires. What's going on in your area of the world?
1: Well, good Lord has spared us. I guess about 20 miles west of us, Canyon City had a significant fire. They evacuated a few hundred, close to 1,000 of the prisoners from the prisons there because of it. And the Royal Gorge Dam Bridge, or the Royal Gorge Bridge, rather, that bridge has a bunch of buildings that are infrastructure supported, like shops and things like that, and eating areas, and those were burned down, but the bridge itself was left intact. And north of us, about an hour and 15-minute drive, is the Black Forest area, which is certainly still not contained because of the high winds here and the drought conditions. But Holly and I are, you know, strange enough, we're prepared where we are to fight the fire. We have 7,500 gallons of water here in tanks and a firefighting pump and hoses and professional firefighting gear here. Plus, we have a firefighting hydrant right in front of the house, which, you know, we can take a wrench and pop it open and use that to protect our neighbors as well. Hmm. And with the pump we've got, we can throw a stream about 160 feet, plus we've got a couple hundred feet of hose. And so we're prepared here. We're the local fire department for our neighbors.
0: My goodness. I guess you are. Well, I know in talking to Holly yesterday, she said she was telling me about this. I couldn't believe how impacted you are by this and all sides around you, though. I mean, these fires are amazing. And then she was telling me the amount of drought that you had had, and it's been 105 since Monday there. I mean, that's the highest temperature I've heard anywhere in the country lately.
1: Well, lately, yes. Since we've been here back in 2001, I think we had a few days over 110, but we haven't seen them again, and we might see them this summer for sure. I don't know if you, I guess you do follow fruit trees and vegetation and stuff, and the health of it. Ours this year, we have 15 fruit trees out the back, plus gardens, intensive gardens. And the fruit trees, because it warmed early this year, thought, it's spring. And everybody started putting out buds out there. And after 2 or 3 weeks, we were hit with a double dose of below freezing night, cold snaps, which killed all the buds. So out there in our wonderful garden that normally produces heaps, you know, hundreds of cherries and plums and apples and pears and peaches, it has no fruit this year, totally clobbered. So, yes, the drought here, I mean, people say to us, well, look, you live in a high desert. What are you, an idiot, trying to grow, you know, an orchard and stuff like that? But it does work some years. And some plants do realize the situation and go dormant for a while as far as producing fruit. Having said that, our orchard is full of very, very green, lush trees, leaves and stuff. They've leafed out and doing their normal thing there. So, you know, okay, we'll be eating our preserves from 2010, 11, and 12 this year, but that's the situation here. It's very, very dry.
0: Well, I don't know what else is happening around other people's places, but locations, but I know we usually have a peach tree that is just overwhelmingly full, and this may be the Jubilee year or something, but we don't have any. I mean, about there's about 10. Last year we got five-gallon buckets of peaches off this one tree, and today we've got like 10 on the whole entire tree, and the same thing with the cherries. So I'm not sure what's happening or why this is taking place, but it sure is scary because you wonder if there is not something afloat to eliminate food, I mean God's food, from the access of people. I don't know why we'd be so, crazy to think that, but it really does scare me, though.
1: Well, it does sound like an apocalyptic judgment, and if you view this nation's treatment of God over the last decade or so, you can understand that if you were God, you'd be thinking, well, why should I bless this nation anymore? Just let it go its own way. It seems to want to do without me anyway, and that's where your protection stops. It's not so much that God is causing it to happen, just letting it happen instead of shielding it.
0: Mm-hmm.
1: It's the progress of things that occur on the sun and in our planet and the aging of it. And, science will say that, and certainly I can agree, but we have been shielded by that in the past, by the changes and extreme weathers like we're seeing now.
0: Well, we're looking today at a chaotic universe and a chaotic system, not only just the weather, but I mean, of course, yesterday listening to the, weather info babe on Fox, I couldn't believe it. She was saying, well, I wonder who will get struck first. This horrible weather tornado weather going across toward the east, who will get struck first? I mean, it's kind of like a game or kind of like let's bet on who gets hit first and killed. I mean, it just made me sick because weather now is like this. I don't know. It's unlike anything we've seen before. And again, I say, the bad guys read the Bible too. So, I know it's all, and Josh would have this disagreement with me that, God directs it all, and yes, but we've known the bad guys to do some things to try and get in there and look like God also. We know that happens.
1: Well, I call this chaotic weather we're having Las Vegas weather. It's a crapshoot. It is irregular, it is extremely violent, and these are things that I forecast probably 10, 15 years ago because of the way changes are going to increase, and Earth changes in the situation as we change into a new paradigm in the climate of the planet. And I was among several that thought that we better be telling people get ready for extremes in the planet as it heats up due to solar activity. The input of heat into the Earth system is something that creates extreme tornadoes and violent thunderstorms in places where they didn't occur before. Extreme drought, extreme flooding, but it's going to be, for the next few years, extremes of everything, including earthquakes, for that matter. And the sun, I didn't know it was going to do this in this manner, but in 1992, of course, it did start emitting two new ultraviolet frequencies, and normally that reflects back out into space and doesn't affect the temperature of the planet. However, due to a study down at the Solar Heliospheric Laboratory, or Astronomy Laboratory in Arizona, one doctor found that those two new mystery frequencies coming from the sun were being absorbed by phytoplankton and small microbes in the ocean. And they loved it, and they started to multiply, and thereby produce more heat in the ocean from their living. And, of course, the ultraviolet didn't reflect back out then. So that started heating the planet just from life. Our population is expanding, and certainly we are consuming more resources and pushing our resource production to the limit. But the drought's now hitting because of the increased solar activity and various spectral emissions that are getting through our ozone layer. Why? Because our magnetic field is weakening, among other things, and that produces our shield from these radiations that are now being absorbed by the surface. So until our magnetic field probably stabilizes and returns to a reasonable strength, we're going to see more drama with the energy from the sun and from cosmic radiation itself, even from outer space. How does that grab you?
0: Wow. What do you think as far as solar flares, EMPs? What are your thoughts on that?
1: Well, I noticed one of your readers send me a question about that. I'm just trying to find who it was here. Anyway, they did ask me, what's the difference between an EMP pulse-producing frequency and the protons that come from the flares and stuff that hit the Earth or its magnetic pause. in essence, it was from a guy named Jack. And he says, first, when the sun expels charged particles that travel to Earth, that takes a few days to reach us. So if an EMP is caused by this, why is that different from the second type? When the sun creates an electromagnetic pulse which travels at the speed of light and reaches us in less than 8 minutes. Well, I think answering this will answer that question you just asked, and that is this. There are a multitude of frequencies of emissions that can come from a source, whether it be nuclear or whether it be the sun, which can create, in a burst mode, create a sudden impulse, which I'm talking, microseconds, which generates this electricity and all the little electronic things and solar cells and circuits and stuff that it hits, and change them with the neutron bombardments that come from the protons that hit that and it cause all kinds of chemical reactions at the nuclear level. And it kills them in essence. It causes them to short out or to break down where they don't work anymore. Now, an EMP from a solar wind is not as likely because the solar wind travels at sublight speed, that maybe a few million miles an hour. But when it hits the Earth, it affects the magnetic field over a longer period of time, and that doesn't cause these excessive voltages in electronics.
0: Okay, we're going to come back with more of Standeo and also your questions. Thank you so much for sending them in. We'll be back. 4 minute break with the Power Hour. Joyce Riley with the Standeo. Welcome back to Power Hour. Thank you so very much for joining us today. Caring about your world, it's all about the truth. And we try to find that wherever we can. We're going to be asking your questions today, and Stan is dealing with one of those questions on EMP versus solar flares. Is there anything else you wanted to add on that particular issue, Stan?
1: Well, just basically to underscore the fact that the EMP pulse events are just that. They're pulses. They're short-term durations, which can generate electric currents in digital chips and various other things, for that matter. Don't have to be electronic. They can be over power transmission lines, but they're very short duration pulses. Whereas the particles that come along later on from the solar flares or EMPs that take a couple of days to get here, those are massive objects, protons that coming in a wave, and they hit our magnetic field. But they don't just go hit bounce like that in sudden impulse. They hit as a long wave of several hours, maybe a day or two at sometimes, and they're in putting energy into our electrical system. And that I've seen, physically heat the ocean water at various places one day and then another place on the planet the next day. I've watched that. So that is a longer-term event which doesn't generate these horrific high voltages in electronics. It can still cause shorting in power lines, though, proton waves that come in from the coronal mass ejections. But they're different than the EMP events that are radiation-induced, because those are very short duration. And
0: I see. Okay, now we have another question along that line from Diane and Sally that says, are you familiar, first of all, this is like a three-part question, but are you familiar, first of all, with remote viewing?
1: Yes.
0: Do you believe it's real?
1: Well, real, yes. How effective, how efficient is it? Another question. I've met
0: Ed Dames, Major Ed.
1: Yeah, Ed Dames. I've met with him in Hollywood. We were doing a show together for the network over there, and for Coast to Coast. And I wasn't impressed with Ed Dames. I wasn't impressed with his methodology, the accuracy of it. Nice guy and everything, but I'm just saying that he and others that practice this have not always been on target, and he would probably agree with me in that the accuracy is not always there, and that's why the government canceled the program. It wasn't reliable. With that having been said, when they come up with things that science agrees with, the possibility of it, the probability of it, then I start to listen. And with regard to the kill shot and things with the sun, that may be close to accurate.
0: So, okay, I'd like to add that the government allegedly stopped the remote viewing program. There are many who believe that it continued. Okay, then her the rest of her question, Major Ed Dames is a famous remote viewer. He and his people believe around late 2013, 2014, starting around that time, that the comet Ison will move through and we will be getting massive solar flares. And your comment on that, please.
1: Well, I agree. Because the comet Ison is a large comet, it's going to be a very bright one. And when it gets close to the sun, it's in a class of comets that come so close to the surface of the sun that they are called sun grazers. They're just grazing it as they go around, obviously. Now, I've seen other comets that were smaller in the last 10 years that have grazed the sun. And after they pass the sun, within like, oh, a few hours, behind them, a coronal mass ejection or a flare will zip out of the sun in the direction of where the comet was. And then within a few hours after that, on the other side of the sun, a reciprocating coronal mass ejection or flare will erupt from the sun. So it's like it bounces around inside the sun from the comet side to the other side before the comet even gets there. Now, if you have a larger one and it comes close, then you could see several massive solar flares. Because it depends really on what our position is relative to Ison when it causes the eruptions. These coronal mass ejections can come straight at us at the right circumstance. And if they do, that's what's called a halo coronal mass ejection. And it's like a perfect smoke ring of superheated protons and other particles coming from the sun right at Earth. And that's why it's a halo. It's like it's going to circle the entire Earth. We're going to get the full blast of it. Now, if that happens, we can expect some serious damage to infrastructure, including our satellites out, you know, in orbit. I think that what they're saying in the remote viewing in this respect could agree with what's going to happen.
0: Okay. When we get back from this break, we've got lots more good stuff for you coming from Stan Deo. My gosh, this guy has done a little bit of absolutely everything and knows so much. We're so honored to have him today. We'll be back. 3-minute break with the Power Hour. This is Joy Schreiber. We're talking to Stan Deo today, and we're getting your answers to your questions. Now, Stan, have you finished with that question that you were on right there? Do you want to move on to the next
1: one? Yes, I have, Joyce. Yes,
0: okay,
1: I have.
0: Why don't you move on to your next question then?
1: Okay, I'm going to leave Mick's questions, which were voluminous, till later. I'll go to Cecil from Tennessee. Cecil. Since the shortwave reception has been very bad lately, et cetera, et cetera, and he wanted to know about a large object in the sky July 9th, 2009, and how the sun had been setting 1 hour later than it should and not in the right place. And, Cecil, I've looked at this. I've checked my ephemeris, which tells us the positions of various planets and stars and whatever, and I can't find any difference with what I'm seeing here in Colorado about the Earth, where the sun sets 10 degrees, you know, out of location where it should be. Sometimes we get a bit fooled by the seasons and the weather, but really I can't say that I've found positive evidence that our orbit or our attitude to our orbit has changed significantly, you know, detectably to the eye in the last 3 or 4 years. I do expect this to happen, but I don't see it right now.
0: Okay.
1: And that's for Cecil in Tennessee. Now, the next question here from Marianne. She wants to know if I'm familiar with Dr. Judy Wood's work on 9/11. Now, Dr. Woods has her Ph.D. in interferometry. My tongue is tied this morning. Anyway, which deals with interference fringes between light sources for various reasons. Now, in her opinion, after looking at some of the anomalous photographs or evidence in the 9/11 event, like a car that was half destroyed, almost a fine line of demarcation from the front to the back of it at the scene, that it was due to something else like a particle beam weapon or whatever that dissolved the building. Well, and her argument goes on. I'm obviously summarizing about 2 or 3 hours of video, but basically, I disagree with her conclusions or her assertions that it was some sort of a mysterious particle beam weapon. the events could also, that I heard her explain, could also be explained by a curl of hot, and I'm talking really hot air and debris or ash, coming from the collapse of the burning towers. They would have a fine line of demarcation where the curl, when it hit the ground, it curled back up toward the building. That could have also accounted for the half destruction of that car. I'm not saying it did, but I'm just saying that what she's postulating is that, well, if you had never heard of a bullet before, then you find a body with a bullet hole in it, you describe them. If you had never heard of a bullet before, then you find a body with a bullet hole in it, you describe the hole and see the thing in it, and you would surmise.

0: your thoughts are on what caused it?
1: Well, first of all, there are a lot of streams of information about the 9/11 event showing what happened, and a lot of opinions that apparently are backed up by video or lack of video evidence or whatever. To see this many of them tells me that our government is involved in a typical flood the market with similar but absurd stories to confuse people and blind them to the truth of what happened. Now, they wouldn't make that effort if there weren't something to hide. What that is still up for debate. We do know that that one flight, which had civilians on it, that did crash before it reached the White House, the alleged target, that those people were allowed to talk to their families on the phone, and then, of course, the aircraft crashed, and all on board were killed. We do know that those people met their death that way. The other alleged occupants of the crafts, the aircraft that entered the buildings, you know, there was no communication from them, as far as I know, before the event happened. Why was that? Were all the phones confiscated? Was there, you know, a blanket noise generator, electromagnetic noise generator, that clouded their transmission so they couldn't either send or receive? I don't know. There are photographs that show, or images from the videos that show that one of the aircraft at least looked like a military craft with what could have been a missile attached underneath the left wing. And they show examples of military aircraft of the same description, the same, you know, generation, carrying such devices. And they're not seen on civilian aircraft. And also the shape of the bottom of the craft had a rectangular section to it, which was military, versus the round section that you see, the smooth round section in commercial jet airliners. I don't know. The judge is still out on that for me as well.
0: Well, let me ask you a question on the Pentagon, because, and of course you were referring, I think, probably to the Power Hours 9/11 in Plain Sight movie that covered that. But let me ask you this. If a plane hit the Pentagon at the low level that it was traveling, the high speed allegedly, and the low level it was flying, which they say it was impossible for a 757 to have done that and made that trek, when I called the Pentagon and I asked for an answer as to why, I said, why are there no bodies, no pieces of equipment there, no papers, no luggage there, and their response was the plane vaporized.
1: Uh-huh.
0: Now, how many times in history has a plane vaporized, is my question.
1: Never. And there's always debris. I mean, there's somebody's briefcase flies open and papers fly. There just wasn't enough debris. I agree with you on that.
0: Yeah, and I asked them the question, because they only had one camera. I said, how many cameras did you have at the Pentagon? They said, well, that's classified. I said, well, let me ask you this. I said, you had one little grainy picture that nobody can see what it is, but yet I counted the cameras on the Sedalia, Missouri Walmart, and they had 36. Now, do you have more or less than the Sedalia Walmart? They hung up on me. But anyway...
1: Yeah.
0: But, you know, but seriously, though, come on. And they want us to believe that that is the most protected building in the whole entire world. And yet, when we had this one camera and the rest weren't working that day, or whatever their excuse is, just like in the Osama bin Laden, when they went in to get Osama bin Laden, all 15 of the cameras failed. They were on the helmets of the special forces. Really? So they had to draw us a cartoon?
1: I believe that.
0: Yeah, right. So they had to draw us a cartoon of what happened? Give me a break. Okay, go to your next question then.
1: Well, before we do, I'd just like to say that, you know, what's happening in the United States now is very similar, very reminiscent of what Hitler did to Germany. And there was an event to polarize the people in his favor, which was the burning of the Reichstag. And, of course, our Twin Towers could have been the same event, to polarize us into, you know, getting back behind the government to go make war on somebody. And so I look at this, the possibility of this politically is very strong because of the guy we've got in the White House now and the powers behind him being the same powers that were behind Bush. I'm sorry, I can't trust our government. I haven't been able to trust him for a long time, and this just kind of adds to it. Anyway, next question.
0: Yes.

0: Absolutely. All right, you go ahead with your next one.
1: Okay. Let's see here. This is a good series of questions. This chap, Robert, asks a lot of things about blue beam, time travel, mind control, and so he's going to have a host of them I have to address. Okay, he says, are you at liberty to tell us about military's involvement regarding the following topics? And what are you not at liberty to tell us? Well, first of all, I'll tell you anything that I know about. I'm not holding back information in general. There are specifics of how to build certain devices or technologies that I do withhold. I think that's just prudent. But other than that, I don't hold anything back. Now, Project Bluebeam, in essence, is very close to what I wrote in The Cosmic Conspiracy back in 1977 about a way to fool the people of the world into thinking that we were invaded from space and that, you know, they have the option to destroy us or not. Look how powerful they are. See all their ships in orbit. And this was being produced by a type of holography or, you know, like holodeck in Star Trek in orbit. Except that they weren't solid. These are just projections up in the upper atmosphere. And Project Bluebeam was to fool people into doing that. Now, the precursor to Bluebeam was suggested in the Bay of Pigs invasion, or the project to invade the Bay of Pigs, during the Kennan administration. And it was thought there that what they would do with the technology at the time was they would drop leaflets into the shores of Cuba, and the leaflets would be of a religious nature, saying, okay, when Mary appears in the sky above you with an invading army behind her, then support them and overthrow your government and follow what she leads you to do. Now, to reinforce that or to make that come to pass, they were going to use ships over the horizon and project images of the Virgin Mary in an artificial cloud bank they would produce between them and Cuba. This never came to fruition as far as I know. But the idea still stuck on a grander scale for the whole planet to try to unify the planet. This was not necessary, and it was very full of holes, in essence, because you had to have boots on the ground from the aliens and on Earth to make this really work, and technologies that weren't at the time ready to make it work. That's why technologies were pushed underground. And I've had my book, The Cosmic Conspiracy, verified at an extremely high level, in a presidential cabinet level. So I know they've read the book, and they've made it known to me they have, and they agree with my assessment of this artificial alien invasion. Now, the problem is that this was planned. This was planned after World War II by our leaders under the Gordon Gray's group, under the Majestic 12, which started out as, let's develop secret technologies to fool the people like Project Bluebeam into unifying in the face of a common threat so great that it could destroy the planet if we didn't get together and do what they said. This has been interrupted. In the late 70s, it became obvious that there were real aliens for sure, and before that, to our people, but inside. And our plans to make a fake invasion were no longer germane. It was to join with the real aliens to make the real alien invasion and for us to get the best out of it that we could. When I say us, I'm talking about the Illuminati group that I work for under Dr. Tesler, Dr. Teller. And they used technologies that we made and that we were given or back-engineered from the real non-humans, which I, from a biblical perspective, I think are under Lucifer's control. Satan, as the biblical the text call him. Anyway, that's another issue, but that's what I think about Bluebeam and how it's probably been changed to the real deal. Now, Robert goes on to ask, he's in Missouri, he says, what about geoengineering and weather warfare? Well, we've probably hit this subject. We've hit it in the book. I've hit it in the book Cosmic Conspiracy, but I've hit it in your show and others for several years now. We have had weather warfare of various types, various technological levels since the early 70s. At the later 70s, in 76, 77, the United States and Russia even went to the extent of making a joint treaty to ban weather warfare. Now, weather warfare and geoengineering kind of go together in that, can we control the weather and climate to produce better crops, better living conditions, or can we do it to get rid of our political enemies? And the answers are, yes, we can, but is it efficient? That's another question, because if one country, the United States, only had this technology, it might be quite an effective weather warfare and geoengineering tool. If China has it, which it does, if Russia has it, which it does, and other countries which are working on it, if they have the technologies to affect weather, and they're trying to use it at the same time we are, or the Russians, the Chinese are, it will produce chaos on the planet as far as, you know, weather warfare. It will be undirected, like, you know, Las Vegas-type weather. And that's in addition to what's already happening from the sun creating chaos in our weather. So if it is a useful tool, it is not useful now until we have a global, you know, one-world government in control of it, and hopefully one that would geoengineer for the benefit of the population of the entire planet rather than one country. Time travel. He asked about time travel. Mm-hmm. If time travel is possible, at least forward in time. I don't know so much about backward in time, but forward in time, yes, and that means simply that you can go forward X number of years or centuries in your current body, and when you arrive at that point, you will not have aged very much at all. Now, that doesn't disagree with Einstein, but basically what it amounts to is you can raise the energy density of your molecules, and this slows down your aging process, your physical chemical processes. And although you will stay in the same spot on the planet when you're doing that, you will not age very much at all, and time will pass, and when you come out, for you a few minutes or hours or days have passed, while hundreds of years have.
0: All right, we're going to go to a three-minute break. It's 50 after the hour, just to let you know the stock market is doing okay. I thought they would take a tumble after the Nikkei being down so much, but we're going to get back with your questions. With Stan Deo, what an amazing person and program. And you can email ThePowerHour at ThePowerHour.com. We'll be back. Welcome back to Power Hour. Thank you for joining us. Caring about your world, it's all about the truth. We're talking with Stan Deo today. Stan, the question over time travel. Is there the possibility of doing time travel? Does it exist? Do you know for sure that it exists or does not exist?
1: Well, as I said before we went to the break, I think you can travel forward in time, an individual can, inside of a particular field. And, of course, I don't know all technology that can ever be, but if time travel does exist, then our past is the net result of all time travel in the past anyway, what we're seeing now. And you know, there could have been a lot of alterations, but I think it will be by the creator of our world and us that if there's someone has control of time, it would be that individual. I use this example to one professor at a party I was at, a university professor of physics. They were talking about, you know, how time travel would be possible sometime, but you know, they weren't too sure. And did God exist? No, God doesn't exist. And okay, I said, well, okay, so you'll admit, I said to the professor, that time travel might be possible in the future, both forward and backward in time. Oh yeah, sure. At some point, we'll have technology to do that. So, okay. Well, I submit to you then that the first time that someone gets in a time device in the future and has control over time, going back and forward, that from that moment forward, there always was a God, because an individual like that would figure out how to, in the future, go to the future, see how to preserve his life forever and his body and his existence, and he would then exist in the past and alter the past by being our creator, and therefore there is a God. And then I would leave the guy staring into his drink and walk off the other side of the room while he pondered this.
0: Man, I'll tell you, I was just having this visualization of a party of physics professors. Now, there's a place I would be out of place. I'll tell you what, I cannot imagine anything more fun than a party with university professors. No offense.
1: I'll tell you
0: no
1: what,
0: offense.
1: They all had different opinions and were very pedantic about their opinion, let me tell you.
0: Boy, I bet. But, man, anyway. I would have nothing to say there. Okay, moving on to the next issue.
1: Mind control. I tell you what, this guy Robert, when he was a kid, must have been a real pain to his parents because he's got questions for Wazoo.
0: Now, wait a minute. That's not a pain. That is a really accomplished, good Power Hour listener. That's what we call them here.
1: All right.
0: And they were all pains to their parents before, yes. Uh-huh.
1: Well, I say this to Holly often, so I'm an equal opportunity offender in that respect.
0: Okay.
1: Let's see here. Okay, mind control. Yes, Robert, mind control is possible through drugs, through electromagnetic radiation, through conditioning, through subliminal images. We may have been controlled in that respect by advertisers, at least, in the past on television before we had TiVo and TV recorders so that people could analyze commercials, particularly frame by frame. Because there you could inject things that the mind would pick up, but you wouldn't normally pick up consciously. Some people would because of the refresh rate of their eye. But that method of mind control is somewhat archaic now and replaced by more modern devices with microwave. For instance, they can put a low-power microwave beam, which is very directional. They can aim it at a subject's head, and he'll hear voices, and he'll think God's speaking to him. I mean, this is pretty spooky, but you know, people around him won't hear a thing, and only his head will be hit by the low-power beam and will absorb the audio modulations on it, which sound like a voice. And there will be a voice saying, yeah, they're out to get you, go kill them all, grab your gun, and create a terrible event. And, you know, after enough of this, the guy will probably do it. So, yes, mind control is possible, is done in that way and others. And in a more broad context, they can broadcast audio modulations to the mind through central towers and communities.
0: When we come back, let's talk about that. Let's talk about that after this 1 minute, 10 second break with Stan Dale. We have mind control patents at the Power Hour, by the way. We'll be back. Welcome back to the Power Hour, ladies and gentlemen. It is the Standeo Duo Hour here. Yes, we're taking your phone calls. We'll take your questions a little bit later from you after we finish all the ones that got in first by those that emailed them earlier because they wanted to make sure they got their questions in to Standeo. So we'll take your phone calls. We'll start lining you up at 855-995-6923, 855-995-6923. Stan, you were talking about the towers. That's been a real concern of a lot of people. People concerned that the downward pointing spikes from the towers mean that they are transmission towers or reception towers, whatever. But the concern that these towers can do more than just throw a good Verizon signal. Your thoughts on that?
1: Well, they are very weak signals, and they get weaker on the square of the distance. The further away you get, the weaker they become. Also, you know, it's not mind control, but it certainly affects your health, power lines, and things like that. At 60 cycles per second, do interfere with your health, with the cells of your body, but only at certain distances, relatively close to the power lines. Now, because of the downward pointing spikes and things like this, those would be very directed beams of energy if they are, in fact, transmitting. And they are going to lose power on the square of the distance. So if you're 1 mile away from it, or, you know, versus 2 miles away, there will be four times less signal reaching at 2 miles than at 1 mile, and so forth. Now, on the square of the distance as you get further and further away. That I don't worry about so much these days as I do the TV, the video, and the directed microwave beams for specific, you know, persons that they target to hear voices. And this is not going to get all people. Transmitted towers, your mind has to be on the wavelengths to accept that. And on that point, I must say, back in the mid-60s to early 70s, NASA was doing research on the primary neural frequencies of human beings, and they did find, a friend of mine was a doctor at NASA, they did find that at age of one, babies have a primary neural frequency of 1 cycle per second, and at 2 years of age, 2 cycles per second, and so forth, up to the age of 21, where when they jump to 22, the primary neural frequency jumps up to an adult range of somewhere between 60 and 90 to 100 cycles per second. And at age 60, and it stays there, varies during the life, but it stays there at those high rates until the age 65, where it suddenly jumps back down to 21 and decreases a year per cycle per year thereafter as you age.
0: Interesting. I mean, that is really fascinating. I did not know that.
1: They didn't make a big deal about it, and I've tried to find the publications on it and haven't been able to. But based on that, I was able to think about how music with certain primary frequencies, dominant frequencies, would affect a certain age group where it wouldn't affect others. And it's starting to make me wonder about teenagers liking a certain type of music, whereas the adults thought, gee, that grates on my nerves. You see what I'm saying?
0: Yes.
1: It resonated with their frequencies. And that might be another way to control people, is simply by the music and by the background noise that they hear. So, yeah, mind control is possible, is being done in a number of ways. And, you know, drugs in the water like fluoride and stuff like that. I mean, there's just so many ways that we're doomed. We cannot escape some sort of a mind control to a degree by the powers that be.
0: Well, there's got to be something wrong with people's frequencies, because these kids today don't appreciate Moonlight Serenade, and there's definitely a problem there.
1: That's true.
0: Yes, I know they're messed up.
1: And by the way, the adult neural frequencies between 60 and 100, they say that the higher frequencies have higher intelligence and prefer higher frequency music, like, you know, symphonic music.
0: Interesting. We'll be back after this 3-minute break with Stan Deo. Stay tuned, and then we'll take your phone calls a little bit later, or email your questions to thepowerhour@thepowerhour.com. We'll be back in 3 minutes. This is Joyce Riley. Back to Power Hour. We are so happy to have you join us today, caring about your world, doing the next right and honorable thing. That is our job. We are not responsible for the outcome, but we are responsible for doing the next right and honorable thing. And I really respect the people that are speaking out. We don't have all the answers. Nobody has the book of answers, but we sure have some good people to bring you from their experience and training, their education, experience, and training, the best information we can. And that is this hour, Stan Deo, as well as last hour. We thank you for joining us. The Power Hour is all about empowering people with information that they can make changes in their own personal lives. It's 8 minutes after the hour, and we really, really seriously do appreciate you. We appreciate Stan Deo and Holly Deo also for all that they do for us. And the book, Cosmic Conspiracy. Listeners, you will never imagine such a wide variation of information as in the book, Cosmic Conspiracy. This is the last time it's going to be out. It's 300 pages and is available at the Power Mall. It is on major sale right now. He talks about mysticism and numerology, the orders of Illuminism, seal of deception, model for peace, circle of the Illuminati, in the beginning, how to survive until sin dies. I mean, it's just amazing amount of information. The Club of Rome's 10 Global Regions, Electrodynamic Propulsion, Einstein's Relativity Error. I am amazed at this book. I really am. And I think it's one of the books you will never, ever want to lend out, because if you do, you might not get it back again. Stan Deo, why did you write? I've asked you that question before. But again, why did you write the book Cosmic Conspiracy with this paradigm, with this anti-gravity propulsion device in front, a pyramid with a rose on top of the separated area of the pyramid with a cross there? Why did you write this book?
1: Well, you know, Joyce, I've mentioned this often. I'm not really a good writer. I suffered through English literature and, grammatical English and things like that. But I was kind of forced into writing this book because through a number of strange circumstances, which is another story in itself, a documentary TV producer in Perth, Australia, came to me and said, look, we're doing a documentary on UFOs, and I know, having met you at another venue, that you had something to do with that, with the development of that kind of technology, would you appear on our show for the Channel 9 network? You know, we've got Steven Spielberg on there and Alan Hynek and all the bigs of the field, and we'd like to invite you there. And they did, and they gave me one-third of the whole program with an interview they did asking about what I'd worked for, how the work I'd done with Dr. Keller's group, which is a clandestine international group, really, in developing advanced technologies. Well, I did the show, and I was surprised, but it rated the highest rating of any documentary show on the network, so I was pleasantly surprised by that.
0: And wow.
1: There was some publisher group over on the other side of the country in Melbourne that were watching the show. And so they said to me, can we have you write a book? And I said, look, I'm not really a good writer. I said, I thank you for the offer, but I don't know, I'm not going to write a book. No, it's like doing an English thesis, it's a painful thing. Mm-hmm. Anyway, they said, no, look, you misunderstand. We'll supply you with writers. And I said, okay. And they sent me a writer who started writing the book, which was complicated to him, and he finally threw up his hands and said, I can't do this, it's too complex. They sent me writer number two, same problem. Writer number three, same problem. So after about 8 months, there was a partially written manuscript or outline manuscript, but no writers. And so I went over to the publisher, flew over, and I said, look, let's just close our agreement. I said, this is ridiculous. No one can write it. I'll see what I can do, and I'll get back to you. So I took my contract back, and I went home. And I started trying to write a book, and in those days we didn't have quite the advanced word processors that we have now, and I struggled through it and had about 13 chapters done, and I looked at it and I thought, this is rubbish. I threw it in the trash, and I started all over again, and telling it in the way that I became involved in the work and in what I discovered about the science and technology, and then about the cover-up of it, the Illuminists, who were the people I was accidentally working for, and then about the spiritual connection, the third part. And so I was forced, basically, to write this book because of the time I'd invested in the writers and the publishing company, whatever. And then I was faced with the problem, well, gosh, they don't like what I've done here in publishing world because it's not edited, the way they want it. And I understand that. So I said, well, okay. I'll publish it myself. I'll find the printer and I'll publish this. And suddenly I was in the book business and was backed by a bookstore over on the other side of the country that was a Christian bookstore that had faith in the work I was doing. And so they paid me, loaned me the money as an advance against purchase on the book to go ahead and print it. And so without their help, it wouldn't have been printed, but I did do it. And the man in charge was named George Spall. He's now gone on, but very good friend, and it was his work and his help that made the book a success.
0: In addition
1: to me writing it, of course, and that's how it happened. And as I say, I wouldn't have done it willfully, of my own free will, if I hadn't just kind of been cornered into it.
0: Yeah, interesting. Well, I'm glad you did. I'm very glad you did. And it's available at the Power Mall along with Dare to Prepare.
1: By the way, that's the fourth edition of Dare to Prepare, not the third, the fourth.
0: Oh, is that right? Fourth edition,
1: yep.
0: Okay, of
1: yep.
0: The Dare to Prepare. So get it, ladies and gentlemen, if you want to know what to do in any situation just about. Let me move to, let's see, do you have another question there?
1: Well, yeah, I've got several from Robert the Inquisitor. he says, what about the hollow earth situation and the hollow moon situation? Now, a few years back, asking questions like that were considered, they were crazy questions and not real, because everybody knew the Earth was solid and the Moon was solid. But seismic detections, detectors are put up on the Moon by the astronauts that did plant equipment there. These things recorded a ringing sound in the Moon when they exploded devices or impacted with devices. To make it ring, they found out that it was sounding like it was hollow. And the Earth itself, I don't think, is totally hollow, but there are hollow.
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1: Shells within the Earth, at least one hollow shell between our surface and the core. Now, the hollow Earth, hollow Moon theories follow in with the work a number of us have been doing over the last 20 years in the expanding Earth theory. Not only is the Earth expanding, every planet in our solar system, every moon, is or has expanded to its current size. And our Sun is expanding as well, although slowly, by our terms anyway. Now, one school of thought is that the Earth is larger in diameter now than it used to be because it's collecting solar interstellar dust all the time, and that dust builds up. That theory doesn't wash in that the coastlines between North and South America and Europe, when you try to push them together to see if they fit, there's like an orange slice of difference in the ocean, fatter at the equator and thinner at the pole. They just won't fit together unless you shrink the planet down by one-fourth its current diameter, and then suddenly all the continents fit together into one landmass, Gondwanaland, or, you know, the ancient geological term for the original landmass. Now, that, you know, to explain that, why is the Earth expanding, and why is the did the Moon expand and then possibly freeze at its current expansion? We have to look at the theory of gravity, which is what I'm writing in my second paper. I'm still working on that. I understand it all, but it's putting it out in a manner that people can visually understand it. But there are waves in a very fine structure of space, like the ether space we used to call it in the old days. And it is so fine, the particles of this fluid, that to it, atoms look like galaxies. I mean, that's the difference in size of the atoms. Very fine fluid, and this fluid has swirls that form in it. And these swirls force the larger molecular structures into atoms, galaxies, star systems, planets, in spin. And we have noted over the years that there's no gravity on anything, even an atom, without spin. In the case of atoms, we're talking about the spin of the core of the atom. That's something like, oh, I don't know, 50,000 million times a second or so. I mean, it spins pretty fast. And so relative to the Sun and to us, that's pretty fast. But relative to the galaxy, it's even worse. Hugely fast. So these things create hollow planets. As planets age, they do expand until they reach a point where their internal temperatures and their surface temperatures are such that they can no longer expand, and then they freeze in that state and eventually are very fragile and break up when impacted. I think that's probably what happened in the asteroid belt between Mars and Jupiter. Let's see, hollow Earth, hollow planet, hollow moon. Neil Adams, the cartoonist, has a website that you can link to from our site if you go to standeo.com and scroll down to the picture of the microphone on the left and then see show images to the right of that. Click on that, and it'll get you over to my images page. And if you scroll down to the third row, you'll see a picture of a hollow something, you know, with a red center and a green thing around it and a blue thing around that. Click on that, and that will take you to my hollow planet, stars, and supermassive black holes page. And there, down about second from the bottom, there will be a row of links to Neil Adams' website showing you animations of how the Earth has expanded, and it's a proof of Earth, Mars, and the Moon expansions. Great view. Go see it.
0: Interesting. Yes, standeo.com, D-E-Y-O. Go to today's guest and just click on right there. We'll be back after this four-minute break with some real music for the bumper music when we come back. Stay tuned, Standeo. This is Joyce Ryan. Welcome back to the Power Hour. That is Glenn Miller and Moonlight Serenade. Now that, Standeo, is some real music. Do you agree?
1: Yes. Actually, I'm from that era. Sorry, I was concentrating here. I was telling people to go see that Neil Adams thing on my webpage, and he's transferred them all over to YouTube, and so all my links are dead. So if people are going to look at that, do it in about an hour, and I'll fix all those links for you. I'm sorry about that. It's just
0: Goodness. Okay. And again, yes. standeo.com is a website, D-E-Y-O, standeo.com. We're talking about your questions and your concerns for Standeo today. If you have one, email us at thepowerhour@thepowerhour.com or give us a call at 855-995-6923. Do you want to go ahead with the Robert's Inquisition there, sir?
1: Yeah. Actually, it's a lot of good questions. I do joke about it.
0: They are good questions, yeah.
1: Okay. We finished up with the hollow moon, hollow planet things, and then he goes on to some biblical questions. Could extra-dimensional beings like the shapeshifters mentioned in the Bible be masquerading as humans in key positions of our political and military systems? Oh, I would have to say that I think there's one of them in the White House. And he's not one of the good guys. But
0: ooh.
1: Seriously, God appeared with a couple of these messengers, angels in English, to Abraham in the desert and walked up and sat down and had a meal with him. So that's pretty solid and looks, and behaves just like a human being. And a couple of them walked over and were recognized as human beings, although very handsome human beings, in Sodom and Gomorrah, a few days later, and blew up Sodom and Gomorrah. So, yes, Robert, these beings from the heavens can take up human shape, and probably do many of them live in that shape. Consciousness now, then, we're finding in science that they believe it's possible to take what is your conscious intellect and transfer it to another body at some future date. I mean, this is still on the edge of science fiction, but we are looking at how to do that. And it's a closed-loop circuit in the brain that, is constantly circulating through all your neurons and being modulated by all your sensory inputs. And your thought process uses that database and modulates it itself. So therefore, consciousness, I'm sure, can be put into other forms in the world to come in the heavens. Now, the book of Revelation to John, at the end of the Bible, the apocryphal writing, it does suggest that there are beings of intelligence that have wings and other shapes that are next to the throne of God in what we see there. This means that I'm pretty sure, that there are other forms of life, some wings, some bipedal, some quadrupeds, I mean, whatever, that have intelligence that exists in the heavens. And God is in charge of all of that. Now, Robert goes on to ask, in the Gospel of Luke, chapter 3, the Holy Spirit said to descend in bodily form at the baptism of Jesus. Well, yes, the Spirit spoke through a dove shape, and because it was a dove doesn't, detract from the message. It was just the form that the message was delivered in, a small form perhaps, but okay. It was used to transmit the voice of the Creator to those surrounding the baptism. He says also in Luke chapter 24, Jesus appeared in, quote, another form to the disciples walking on the road. Well, yes, he was in his new body, even though it may have holes in the hand and a hole in the side to show, nail holes in the feet to show that he was the original Messiah. It was a body that he preferred, to walk around in on the earth. And maybe that will be the way he appears to us in the heavens. I don't know. But there's no rule that says that he had to go back and have the same body that he had in the genetic form here on the planet. That's not shape-shifting so much to me as, grabbing another form. I don't think that, like in the sci-fi movies, if you're looking at someone from the heavens here and he's in a human form, that suddenly he morphs into, an eagle or, and takes off and flies or whatever. I mean, that's possible, I suppose, in the ultimate technology that might be out there, but I don't think that's what they're describing. Now, Robert, another question.
0: Okay, I'll tell you what. Hold it for after this 3-minute break. We'll be back with Standeo. 3-minute break, Joyce Riley. Stay tuned to the Power Hour. It's all about trying to find the truth. We'll be right back. 3-minute break. We're talking to Sandeo now, and he's answering your questions. And we'll move through these and hopefully be able to get to all of them. Stan, go ahead with that question, and then maybe I may have to move to somebody else to get their question in.
1: Okay, granted. Quickly, he has the rest of his questions are on mainly on biblical stuff. And I think I'm going to skip over some of them that require a longer explanation. He wants to know a technical question. What is a tornado? Can they be man-made or manipulated? And yes, they can be man-made, not perhaps as violent as some of the ones we've been seeing. But a tornado is basically a swirl of moist air, charged air, you know, with electric charge on it, flowing down an electrical drain, in essence, like water flows down a drain in our sink or a bathtub. The idea is to, for the electric charge, which is carried on all those water molecules in the cloud, is to reach an electric charge in the earth. And this usually occurs over areas where it's hard to find a place for lightning to strike. So when there is a point located, whether it be a trailer park with a lot of aluminum shells or whatever, that the tornado can transfer charge down that tube to the earth, it hangs there and transfers charge. In the process, the tornado creates these swirling winds, and the vacuum is in the wall of the tornado, not in the center of it. It's actually hot, moist air, or warm, moist air that comes down the center of the tornado, carrying the charge down, hits the earth, delivers the charge, and then there is a back transfer back up into the cloud of the opposite charge on the outside, and that creates a spinning wall, which has a thin vacuum in it, and that's why sticks and, you know, trees and things are caught in a tornado. They stick out of the tornado wall. That's because of the vacuum that's got them is there, not in the center. Otherwise, they'd suck up right into the cloud and disappear. And that's the mechanism. Mm-hmm. That mechanism could theoretically be steered by varying the charge ahead of the tornado on a landmass or sea mass or whatever, or to the right or left of it where you want it to go, heating the air with a beam from space, so that it could it would follow the low pressure area created that way. And the same for even a giant tornado, which is a hurricane. And I think, as I've said many times, we're going to see more of the hurricanes occurring over land, becoming landicanes, because they are a cross between a hurricane and a tornado, because a hurricane goes on shore and survives quite a while. Now, derechos are a form of what I would call a landicane, and we're getting an exponential increase in those over the last few years.
0: Okay, and the reason why we're going to be seeing an increase?
1: The planet is heating up. The ionosphere is thinning, which is due to the weakening of the Earth's magnetic field. So more radiation is getting into us from the traditional sources of the sun and from galactic radiation, whatever. This is causing us to heat up, and it's causing other planets to heat up, too. Now, we may heat up a few percent more than other planets, you know, on the same scale, because we have life here creating extra heat into the environment, extra greenhouse gases. But the major effect is because of a normal aging of our planet's magnetic field to where it will flip-flop, and it may flip this solar cycle. I'm not sure. It's weakened, and the solar sunspot cycle is every 11 years, and so is the solar magnetic pole reversal every 11 years, and we're in the middle of one of those now. And because the Earth's magnetic field is weakened, it may flip to compensate, you know, to agree with the charged particles coming from the sun and its magnetic field. I don't know. But anyway, that's the state of event there.
0: Good answer. All right, let me give you one from Raymond here, who says, discuss the top 10 considerations for strategic locating and elaborate, please. How many miles away from a population? How far away from a nuclear power plant? Downwind? Criteria for nuclear strike targeting? Those kinds of things. Don't you have a CD that would answer those questions for him?
1: Holly does. It's called Prudent Places USA.
0: Yes.
1: Now, that covers about 72 variables about what you need to consider about where you want to go to live, to be prudent. None of these are absolutely safe on all of the 72 variables that she analyzes, you know, like population density, cost of housing, weather threats, political distributions, economic distribution, that kind of stuff, job availabilities, and all that kind of stuff. Now, when people ask us this kind of question, you just say, where is the safest place on Earth to live? We've had people suggest we leave the United States and go to South America somewhere, and most of these places are, I mean, all of them, in fact, are foreign countries to us, foreign languages, and they treat Americans as, you know, rich, selfish, spoiled individuals. And if you haven't lived out of the United States, I mean lived out, not just visited out, if you haven't lived outside the United States, you don't know how the rest of the world views Americans. We're the greatest consumers on the planet, therefore all new products and stuff offshore are evaluated on how the Americans will respond to it. Now, that means that they don't really like us. They like our money, in essence. They trade with us. And we have seen this in friendly countries like Australia. You just have no idea how they really feel about us in the main. Now, if we're not CIA agents, then we're rich, spoiled Americans. So when you go to a foreign country to escape what's going to happen here in the United States, any foreign country, you're going to find that as soon as the United States does start to crumble from within, that you're a person without a country, and any assets you have are going to disappear very rapidly in the country that you decided to go to be safe. So my suggestion is, if you're an American, find a place to live here in the United States and deal with it, whatever the problem is in that area. And Holly's Prudent Places will tell you, in each area, down to a county level, and in a lot of cases down to a city level, here's why you may not want to live in this area. Here are the threats. Can you deal with these kind of threats? Are you prepared to? Fine, live there then. And people have to consider, I mean, that are still in the workforce, you got to find a prudent place for you to live in the United States where you can work and earn an income and pay your mortgage and all your other debt. At the same time, be reasonably safe or prepared for what kind of environmental or political or other threats you might be facing. Now, where are the least clever places to live on the planet? Well, we can tell you that immediately. The coastal lines of the United States are the least safe places to live. They're all in potential threat from environmental disasters, from tsunamis to earthquakes to volcanic eruption to foreign invasion. You need to get inside the country, away from the shoreline, and then you need to pick places where you can live, you know, make a living, where you can possibly grow your own food, and get away from hurricanes and get away from tornadoes. And if you start analyzing these things from the map she's got in that thing, you can just look at it and say, aha, don't want to be there. Oh, don't want to be there either. Don't want to be there. And for my situation, I need to be near a hospital because I'm older or something like that. I need to be there. And when you put all these factors together, you come up with a small little area or groups of areas that are man-made for you. I mean, are described for you as probably the most prudent place to live. If there were only one place, only one circumstance to consider, we could probably say, okay, go here. But everyone has a unique situation in their family and their business.
0: And I think if you get Prudent Places, and it's available at the Power Mall, it's on special right now at the Power Mall, that'll answer all your questions. Well, thank you for that one. Just a message here. Hello from Bonnie Scotland. As usual, I'm listening to you and enjoying another great show. You tell it like it is. He says he also wants to say hello to the illegal eavesdroppers. Take care and kindest regards, Gordon, who is listening from Scotland. I thought that was nice of him to email us today. Let's see. Oh, I wanted you to answer the question about the J's in the Bible. If they didn't have any J's at the time the Bible was written, why do we have Jesus and Jacob and John and all those J names? Your answer to that one, Stan?
1: Oh, it was in the Greek. Later, the Greek language was absorbed into the what we now call English, and they wanted to use a different letter other than Y, which, you know, Jesus' name in Hebrew is Yeshua, yeah, you know, the J. And in Hebrew, it's like an apostrophe-looking thing. But, you know, in Jesus' time, he was called Yeshua, which is Joshua in English. And it's just someone along the line decided to make it that way because, I don't know, maybe they had problems speaking with a cleft palate or something, I don't know. But the J's replaced the Y's. John, Johanan, Johanna, Johannes is starts with a J or a Y, I, Y sounding thing. Israel is Israel, and it has no J in front of it, but it didn't get a J, but it's the same kind of letter, Israel, the Yod, and then S after that. So I don't know that it's a great conspiracy. It might be something the Vatican did for some reason. I'm just not familiar, but there was a definite change, and I prefer to call Jesus by his Hebrew name, Yeshua.
0: So. Yeah. So you use you refer to the Messiah as Yeshua, which we do too, also, or I do also. All right. Your next question that you've got there from somebody else.
1: Since Enoch is mentioned, this is from Robert again. Since Enoch mentioned Bible.
0: Let me just get to the other questions. Do you have any more from anybody else? Because we've given Robert so much time, I want to make sure.
1: Okay. Let me just scan up through. There were quite a few that were sent in. Let's see. Okay. This is another one that was on the structure of the planets and how the mass must be increasing by the dust, which I've already addressed. I don't need to get into that. Mars, other planets, okay, fine. Okay, I'm out of questions now. Go to yours.
0: Oh, okay. Let's see here. Let me think here. Oh, now you're catching me. John, do we have any callers that are waiting to talk to Stan? Okay. Get your calls in, ladies and gentlemen, at 855-995-6923. We're not going to have much time, but get your calls in, 855-995-6923. This is from Robert, a different Robert, I think. Religious connotations aside, Padre Pio's version of 3 days of darkness is consistent with the devastation wreaked by the close passage of a comet. Your comment on that?
1: I know about Padre Pio. I'm not particularly familiar with his interpretation of 3 days of darkness. I'm aware of that, but the rest of it, as far as the comet causing, I didn't realize that was part of it. I don't know whether the comet would be the cause of such a thing or the precursor of it, or like the sign in the heavens of it, and it's from something that happens on the earth. For 3 days of darkness from the sun, there's two ways to look at it. Either a huge dust cloud encapsulates the earth for 3 days and blocks the sunlight, which is possible in prophecy, or the sun itself is enclosed by a cloud of debris that either it blows off or that the solar system passes through for 3 days. And that blocks the light. In any of the three scenarios, it is a significant event. It's going to be something big that causes that. Okay. I think the comet will just be the sign of it, the timepiece that tells you when it's coming.
0: Okay. And let's go to Dave in New York. Dave in New York, you're on the air with Stan Deo. Go ahead, please, Dave. Your question or comment?
3: Hi, Joyce. Stan.
0: Hi.
3: Stan, do you believe that, there's cameras on the TVs, day with satellite and cable TV?
1: I don't know. I've heard that, and I think I usually wear a pair of trousers when I'm watching TV so that I'm not embarrassed. I don't know. With these new flat screens, you can't see inside the circuitry very easily, and I've never talked to a technician to see if they are there.
0: I heard the former NSA director on TV, and he was saying that it is possible. Now, whether or not it is done, I don't know. Of course, they don't ever know anything. The president doesn't know anything. It's just like, wow, how did all this stuff happen and I not know about it? But I think that's a concern right there. They say it's possible, but I don't know if they're doing it, that means they are.
3: Yeah, what set my radar off is when the government gave $40 coupons for everybody to get their direct TV converters. Why would the government be sending, you know what I mean?
0: They want you to have clear TV. Oh, they care about.
3: I could use a new stereo.
1: I didn't get my cell phone.
0: Yeah. Or a Bose system.
1: More on that thing about the TV. For it to transmit video, it has to have a fairly high bandwidth. Now, DirecTV make us hook up our phone line so that periodically it can analyze what you're viewing. Now, for it to go video onto your phone line that they make you hook up, they'd have to have a severe amount of compression to do that, or maybe do it while you're asleep. I don't know, while the set's not being used. That's my only observation, is that if such a thing is there,
3: yeah,
1: for
3: I don't
1: it
3: know
1: to
3: about-
1: be...
3: I don't know about phone lines, because this is the old rabbit ear type stuff, you know, where you have the inverter and it you know, I don't know if it's hooked to the phone. It's not on my phone.
0: Well, but they do want you to connect to a phone so that you can, of course, get your DirecTV movies and dial up that way, or pay that way, or whatever it is. I'm not sure. But when I had DirecTV out here the other day, they said, "Well, we need to have a we need to connect this to a telephone line." And I said, "I don't think so." He says, "Yeah, we have to connect to a phone line." I said, "No, I don't think so." So I didn't make one available to him, and. I wonder if that is the thing, that if you are connected to a phone line, it makes it much easier. Anyway, let me move on. Thank you very much, Dave, in New York. Oops, we're going to have to go to a break. And then we got Jim, and I think it's Jim in Colorado next, and Johnny B in Missouri. Stay right there. 3 minute break. Final segment coming up with the incredible Stan Dale. We'll be right back. Back to Power Hour. Thank you for joining us. Caring about your world. I just want to do a shout out to one of our wonderful supporters, Sylvia, in Glenmore, Washington. She's having a tough time right now. She lost her very best friend, her dog. And we want you to know we love you, and all the Power Hour listeners are concerned for what you're going through and know that what that's like. So thank you for being a Power Hour supporter, and to all of you. Tomorrow's going to be Feel Good Friday. Josh will be here. And boy, I tell you, I got an awesome garden going. Thank you, Josh. Awesome flower garden going. Thank you, Josh. He is amazing. He is amazing. And we try to walk the walk here at the Power Hour. Let me go to Jim in Colorado. Jim, you're on the air. Go ahead, please, with Stan Dale.
4: Yeah, Stan, I just love this program with you. She needs to, I think, Joyce, you need to have Stan on about once every 2 weeks.
0: Well, thank you.
4: This is kind of a funny question. Stan, do you have any idea why they call him a hurricane and not a hemicane?
0: That is not funny at all.
4: Oh, Jim, well, I don't know.
0: And you wouldn't dare answer it.
4: As a married man, I think I can understand that hurricane works.
0: Hey, is that all you wanted? Is that all you wanted,
5: no,
0: Jim?
5: No.
4: Holly's trying to throw something at me now, so I got a duck here.
0: Go ahead, Jim.
4: Right. I was wondering, Stan, could you explain very much about, do you know much about these permanent and magnet-free energy generators? And I was wondering what you would know about that, and if maybe one of these days you could ever apply your expertise to that.
6: Jim, I have looked at a number of them, not all of them. There are two questions that come to mind whenever I see one of these devices. One is, where is the energy coming from? Is it coming from the magnetic fields that they've made in these permanent magnets? If so, why don't the magnets diminish in mass and lose energy and strength of magnetic field? And secondly, I say to these people, okay, that's a good device. You've plugged it into a battery or to the wall to run it, and it makes more energy than you put into it. Now then, disconnect it from the wall and plug its output into its input and let it generate the energy. And so far, none of them have been able to do that for me.
0: Okay. Interesting. All right. Thank you very much for the phone call, Jim. Let's go to Johnny B. in Missouri. Go ahead, please, Johnny B. You're on with Stan Dale. About out of time, though.
7: Hey, morning, folks.
0: Morning.
7: Hey, Stan, I've been watching upper-level wind velocities and patterns over the last 10 or 15 years, and I noticed last year that the extreme high-speed winds were being capped off between a region between 18,000 and 42,000 feet altitude.
4: All right.
7: Now, once you get above 42,000 feet, it's dramatically lowered. But do you know why we would have those bubbles of high-speed winds buried in the levels of the atmosphere as we went up?
6: You know, John, I didn't know about that, and I'm kind of at a loss to figure out why at the moment. I have to study that. It could be for relationships to the jet stream itself, being transferred to lower altitudes. That it might be an electromagnetic effect with the changes in the Earth's magnetic field. I can only suggest guesses, best guesses. I'm sorry.
0: All right. Well, thank you very much, Johnny B. Also, Standeo deals with weather modification in the cosmic conspiracy. Please get it from the Power Mall, 877-817-9829, or go to thepowermall.com. Thank you so much, Standeo, for joining
4: us
0: today.
4: Thank you, Joy.
0: Amazing that you gave your time to us, this much time today. We salute you and to Holly Deo. Hurricane. Now let him deal with that one with his wife. Thank you so much for joining us. We love you all at the Power Hour. We'll be back tomorrow. And we love you at the Power Hour. We'll be back tomorrow. And we love you at the Power Hour. Have a blessed day. Y'all bless you all.

they were eliminated after they started talking about Tartarian giants. And it's not a metaphor, because what follows isn't a story, not a legend, but a list of names, people who talked about giants and then vanished. One was a teacher. One was a photographer who captured strange, too large bones near a dig site. Another was a journalist who said, "I saw the proof, and it's not fake." Then the truly terrifying pattern appears. Their letters end mid-sentence. Newspaper pages are cut out. Photos are wiped, like they never existed. And you realize, someone doesn't just want you to stop believing. They don't even want you to ask the question. So, tell me this. If Tartarian giants are just a myth, why did the people who spoke about them disappear one by one? I wasn't looking for giants when I started this investigation. I was researching 19th century photography, specifically cabinet card portraits, and how early studios played with perspective to sell novelty images. A dry, academic rabbit hole. The kind of project that puts you to sleep by page 3. Then I found the folder. Not a digital folder, a physical one. Yellowed cardstock, held together with a rubber band that crumbled the moment I touched it. Inside were photographs, portraits mostly. Men and women standing beside chairs, beside doorways, beside other people. Posed the way people posed back then, stiff and serious, like the camera demanded obedience. Except, some of these men towered over the doorframes. Some of these women had hands that could wrap clean around the backs of chairs. Not circus performers advertised as such. Not showmen with documented names and neat traveling routes. Just people. Standing. Looking straight into the lens. Waiting to be remembered. The first photograph showed a man in work clothes, plain shirt, suspenders, boots. He stood next to two other men who barely reached his elbow. Behind them was a wooden fence. It came up to the shorter men's chests. It only reached the tall man's thigh. I did what I always do when an image feels too perfect. I ran the usual checks. Lens distortion patterns, shadow angles, paper grain consistency. The photographer's studio stamp matched records from Ohio, 1874. Everything lined up. Nothing screamed trick. Nothing looked patched, cut, or retouched. And then I found a second photograph. Different studio, different country. A woman this time, seated in what should have been an oversized armchair, the kind studios used for the classic giant trick shot. But the proportions were wrong in a way that was hard to explain and impossible to ignore. Her feet touched the floor. Her elbows rested naturally on the armrests. Her posture wasn't perched like someone acting a part. If that chair was a prop, it wasn't built to fool the camera. It was built for someone her size. The studio stamp read, St. Petersburg, 1868, two photographs, two continents, 6 years apart, the same impossible scale. I told myself it was coincidence. Early photography was full of hoaxes, carnival tricks, cheap illusions, staged wonders meant to sell tickets and start rumors. I filed the images away and tried to return to my research, like I could just close the folder and close the feeling with it. But the folder wasn't done with me. Buried beneath the portraits was a single sheet of paper, handwritten. The ink had faded to brown, but the words were still sharp enough to sting. They were eliminated after they started talking about Tartarian giants. Not a metaphor, not a dramatic flourish in someone's diary. Because what followed wasn't a story, not a legend. It was a list of names, 14 names. Next to each name, a profession, a location, a date, teacher, Novosibirsk, 1891, photographer, Ohio, 1876, journalist, Buenos Aires, 1903. And next to each date, a single word. Eliminated. The paper trembled in my hands. Not from fear, not yet. From confusion. From the sudden, unwelcome realization that I had stepped into something I couldn't explain, and that someone, at some point, had wanted these people to vanish quietly. I spent the next 3 weeks trying to verify the names, cross-referencing newspaper archives, searching census records, tracking down descendants where I could, because paperwork lies less when living, people are still angry enough to remember. The teacher existed. School records confirmed her employment until March of 1891. Then nothing. No death certificate. No transfer notice. No mention in local papers.
Her letters to family stopped mid-sentence.

literally mid-sentence. The last one was discovered decades later in an attic, with the final page missing. The photographer existed too. His studio produced work until, the spring of 1876. Then the building burned. Insurance records show the claim was filed, but never paid. His name disappears from every directory afterward, like someone took an eraser to his life, and started with the Index, and the Journalist. Three published articles about excavations near the Andes, bones that defied rational measurement. Then his column simply ends. The newspaper's archive for that month has pages physically cut out, not missing, cut, with scissors, clean edges, the kind of removal that takes time and intent and a steady hand. 14 names, 14 disappearances, 14 trails that end in silence. If Tartarian giants are just a myth, a fever dream of the internet age, a conspiracy theory with no foundation in reality, then why did the people who mentioned them vanish one by one? The photographs haunted me. But photographs can be faked. Paper can be aged on purpose. Studio stamps can be copied and pressed. I needed something that was harder to edit after the fact. Something that had been standing in plain sight for more than a century. I needed architecture. The first building I visited was a county courthouse in Pennsylvania. Built in 1873. Neoclassical revival. Columns, symmetry. That postcard-look local historical societies love to protect, like a family heirloom. I wasn't there for the postcards. The main entrance doors were 14 feet high. Grand, heavy. The kind of entrance meant to feel like a statement. Architects have a term for this. Civic scale. Deliberately oversized proportions to project authority. To make you feel small. To remind you who runs the place. I understood that. I accepted it. But then, I walked inside. The interior hallways were normal. 8-foot ceilings, standard door frames, proportions you'd expect in a modern office building. Clerks shuffled past with folders tucked to their chests. A security guard nodded from behind a desk that sat at a normal height, right around his waist. And then, I turned a corner into the old records wing. The doors changed, not subtly. Not by a few inches you could blame on style or craftsmanship. These doors were 12 feet high. Their handles were mounted at shoulder height, my shoulder height, about 5 feet 10 inches from the floor. I didn't just turn the handle, I reached up for it. Inside was not a ceremonial room, no courtroom drama, no grand chamber meant for speeches. It was a storage space, filing cabinets, shelves, boxes, a place where clerks spent their days sorting tax papers and property deeds. So, why would a storage room need 12-foot doors? I started looking closer. I measured the chair behind the supervisor's desk. The seat height was 34 inches. For comparison, a standard office chair seat is usually around 17 to 19 inches. This one wasn't tall. It was built like the person using it had legs twice the length of mine. I told myself, there had to be a practical reason, ventilation maybe. Before air conditioning, tall ceilings and bigger openings helped heat escape in summer. Or the room had been repurposed, something formal turned into storage over time, a common fate in old buildings. But the architectural plans told a different story. I found them in the county archives, original blueprints dated 1871, and the room was labeled record storage from the beginning. Not courtroom, not assembly, not committee chamber, storage on day one. And in the margins were notes about those oversized doors, and even furniture measurements. One notation stood out. Accommodation standard per regional directive. Accommodation for what? And a directive from whom? That month, I visited three more buildings. A train station in Ohio, an administrative hall in upstate New York, a former bank in Massachusetts. Different architects, different decades, different purposes, same pattern. Grand entrances with the expected civic theater, normal interior corridors with standard dimensions, and then, tucked away in back wings, basement levels, service corridors, places tourists never see, doors that shouldn't exist, stair risers 8 inches tall instead of the standard 7, desks with work surfaces that reached my chest, door handles mounted too high to be convenient, unless convenience wasn't designed for someone my size. Not every room, not every building. But enough, too many to shrug off, too consistent to wave away as coincidence.
I began documenting everything, photographing door frames and hinges, measuring openings with a tape measure I started carrying in my jacket pocket, comparing seat heights and desk heights, taking shots where modern repairs met old materials, where the story of the building was literally layered in wood, brick, and plaster. And then I noticed something else. Renovations, modifications, quiet changes that looked like changes. They happened in the early 20th century. Doorways bricked halfway up to standardize their proportions. Ceiling panels installed to lower rooms by 3 or 4 feet. Staircases rebuilt with extra steps inserted between the original ones. As if someone wanted the rise to feel normal again, someone had made these buildings smaller, not with dramatic demolition, not with headlines and ribbon cuttings, with incremental adjustments, with slow, careful edits, the architectural equivalent of whispering, hoping nobody would notice the difference. The question wasn't whether they had been altered. The evidence was right there. Mismatched brickwork, fresh seams, patch moldings, newer paint sitting on top of older lines. The question was why? And that's when I found the first researcher who had asked the same question. Someone who went looking for an answer and learned what asking could cost her. Her name was Elena Morova. At least, that was the name she used online. I found her through a forum thread preserved on the Wayback Machine. The original site had been taken down in 2017, but pieces survived. Cached pages, screenshot compilations, reposts on obscure message boards. Digital crumbs left behind after the table had been cleared. Elena didn't read like a conspiracy theorist. Her posting history made that clear. She was a restoration architect based in Krakow, working on 19th century institutional buildings, courthouses, railway stations, municipal halls, the same kind of structures I'd been measuring with a tape measure and a growing knot in my stomach. Her thread started innocently. A series of photos from a renovation project in a former administrative building outside Łódź, built in 1864, converted into apartments in 1923. She'd been hired to restore the original facade. But when her team opened the walls, they found something that didn't belong there. Sealed doorways, not bricked. Up from the outside, sealed from within. The original frames were still there, buried behind plaster like a secret that had been smoothed over. Frames that measured 11 feet high, handles mounted at 48 inches. Hardware scale for hands that were clearly not her size. She photographed everything, posted the measurements. Then she did what professionals do when something feels wrong, she pulled the paper trail. She cross-referenced the building's original plans, which she said she'd obtained from the municipal archive. The plans matched what she found. These weren't later additions. They were original features, built in 1864, then deliberately hidden sometime before the 1923 conversion. That meant decades of concealment, then more plaster, more renovations, more forgetting. At first, the thread grew slowly. A few architects commented, a couple of historians asked careful questions. Then someone in Portugal shared similar findings from a railway station near Coimbra. Someone in Argentina mentioned a bank vault with ceiling heights that made no structural sense. Another person posted photos of a sealed stairwell with steps that looked rebuilt, like the original proportions had been corrected. A pattern started to form, the same pattern I'd stumbled into just years later, with my own tape measure and my own disbelief. And then Elena posted her final update. I found the folder label. You need to see this. We'll upload tomorrow. Tomorrow never came. Her account went silent. Within hours, the thread was locked. Not long after, it was deleted entirely. The forum administrators claimed she'd violated the terms of service, but no one could say which rule or quote the exact line she'd crossed. Then the rest of her digital footprint began to vanish too. Her professional website went offline. Her LinkedIn profile disappeared. The restoration company she worked for issued a short statement. Elena Morova had resigned to pursue personal projects. No forwarding contact, no explanation, no further comment. I spent 3 weeks trying to find her. The Krakow address listed in her professional registry led to an apartment building. The landlord remembered her. Quiet tenant, always paid on time, kept strange hours. She'd moved out in March of 2017. No forwarding address, no new phone number. She'd taken everything, except one box of papers left behind. The landlord had thrown it away during cleaning. What was in the box, he couldn't remember. Old documents, he said, maybe photographs,
papers that didn't seem important at the time. I contacted people who had worked with her. Most didn't respond. The few who did gave versions of the same answer. Elena had gotten obsessed with a side project. She started asking uncomfortable questions. She made people nervous, and then she simply stopped showing up. No public blow-up. No dramatic confrontation. No story anyone wanted, attached to their name. She just disappeared from daily life, like someone had quietly removed her from the room. One colleague, who insisted on anonymity, told me something that kept me awake for 3 nights afterward. She called me the week before she vanished, said she'd found something that connected the buildings, not just the architecture, the people who built them. She said there was a list, names, dates, and a word she kept repeating. What word? Eliminated. He swallowed before he said it, like the word had weight. She said they were eliminated, and then she laughed, this strange, hollow laugh, and said, "Maybe I'm on the list now, too." I asked if he had reported Elena missing. The line went quiet for a long moment. "Missing?" he finally said. "She's not missing. She's just gone. There's a difference. Missing people get searched for. Gone, people get forgotten." Elena Mirova wasn't the only trace I found. There was a blogger in Ohio who documented oversized furniture showing up in estate sales, account suspended. A retired surveyor in Australia who posted about foundation measurements that didn't add up, profile deleted. A librarian in St. Petersburg who digitized 19th century architectural journals, website offline, no archive, no mirror. Not publicly arrested, not publicly debunked, not publicly shamed, just erased. Quietly, completely. Like they had never asked the questions at all. And that's when it hit me. The photographs, the buildings, the sealed doorways, none of that was the real mystery. The real mystery was the silence. A coordinated, systematic silence that followed anyone who looked too closely. Which raised the one question I couldn't shake. What exactly was on that folder label Elena promised to upload? And why did someone make sure we would never see it? The folder label. Elena's final message. The thing she never got to share. I assumed it was gone. Destroyed with whatever evidence she'd gathered. Buried in the landlord's trash. Or taken by whoever made her disappear. Just another dead end in an investigation that seemed designed to produce them. But the internet has a longer memory than we like to admit. 3 months into my search, I received an anonymous email, no text, no explanation, just a single image attachment. A photograph of a yellowed folder tab, handwritten in faded ink. The label read, Tartaria, Regional Building Standards, 1843 to 1871. Not a legend, not a myth. An administrative filing category. I'd heard the word before, of course. Tartaria, the conspiracy theory that floods certain corners of the internet, claims of a hidden empire erased from history, mud floods that supposedly buried cities, reset events that wipe memory clean. Most of it reads like noise, the kind of content algorithms amplify because it sounds outrageous. But this wasn't a thumbnail, it wasn't a slogan, it wasn't even an argument. It was a folder label, bureaucratic, mundane, the kind of thing a clerk writes quickly because the category already exists, because it's normal inside whatever system they're working in. So I started digging into pre-20th century maps. What I found unsettled me. On maps published before 1870, Tartary or Tartaria appears again and again, not as a modern nation with clean borders, more like a regional designation. The way we might label Scandinavia or the Balkans today. It covered vast stretches of Central and Northern Asia, sometimes extending into Eastern Europe. Different cartographers drew different edges, but the name itself kept showing up. Then, sometime after 1876, it begins to vanish. Not conquered, not renamed through some famous treaty or war that everyone remembers. Simply removed. Later maps show the same territories broken into Russian provinces, Chinese regions, and independent Khanates, but the word Tartaria stops appearing on new publications. Encyclopedias printed in 1850 describe it in calm, detailed language. Encyclopedias printed in 1900 mention it only as a historical curiosity, if they mention it at all. I found an 1853 edition of a British geographical encyclopedia. The entry for Tartaria spans 4 pages, climate,
resources, population estimates, trade routes, and, most unexpectedly, architectural traditions. Architectural traditions. The entry specifically mentions buildings of unusual proportion, constructed to standards unfamiliar to European observers. It references doorways and ceiling heights that exceed practical necessity, and furniture scaled for frames of considerable stature. I then found an 1897 edition of the same encyclopedia, same publisher, same series. The Tartaria entry was gone, not revised, not condensed, not updated with new research, removed entirely. In its place were expanded sections on Siberia, Mongolia, and Manchuria. The word Tartaria appeared nowhere in the index. 44 years, 4 pages reduced to nothing. I compared other reference works from the same period, and the pattern kept repeating with a consistency that felt deliberate. Geographical surveys, trade commission reports, missionary accounts. Before 1870, Tartaria exists in matter-of-fact administrative language, like any other region on the shelf. After 1890, Tartaria becomes a footnote, then a curiosity, then silence. Someone didn't just conquer a territory. Someone edited the reference shelf. And here's what disturbs me most. It isn't the erasure by itself. Empires rise and fall. Names change. History gets rewritten by whoever holds the pen. What disturbs me is the precision of what was erased, the architectural details, the repeated references to unusual proportions and considerable stature, because those details weren't abstract. They matched the proportions I had measured in a Pennsylvania courthouse. They echoed the sealed doorways Elena documented outside Waj, frames that were too tall, hardware positioned too high, spaces that felt designed for a body scale that official history refuses to acknowledge. The folder label wasn't a conspiracy theory. It was a filing system, a bureaucratic admission that buildings in certain regions were constructed to different standards, standards that accommodated something or someone that later publications decided to forget. Elena found that label. She understood what it implied. She promised to share it, and then she was gone. The question I couldn't escape was simple, and it kept getting sharper the longer I sat with it. If Tartaria was only a geographical term, an old name for a region later absorbed into other empires, why did the building standards matter? Why did the encyclopedia entries have to disappear instead of being updated? Why did the people who noticed the connection keep vanishing? Unless the connection itself was the danger. Unless the buildings remembered something the books were being trained to forget. And that's when I realized the photographs, the doorways, the sealed chambers, the missing researchers, they weren't separate mysteries. They were one mystery, the same shape, repeating across continents and across centuries. A shape someone had worked very hard to erase. I laid everything out on my desk. Photographs, architectural measurements, encyclopedia excerpts, Elena's cached forum posts, the anonymous folder label, the 14 names from the original list, 6 more researchers who vanished after asking the same kind of questions, 20 people, 4 continents, 130 years, and suddenly, the anomalies. They didn't feel like isolated oddities anymore. Together, they looked like corroboration. Not proof of one single claim, but proof that the same set of details kept surfacing and that someone kept trying to smother them. The photographs clustered between 1850 and 1900. Cabinet cards, tintypes, early gelatin prints. Studio portraits showing unusually tall individuals. Not performers, not sideshow attractions with stage names and posters. Just people posed like anyone else. These images appeared across Europe, North America, South America, and Russia. Then, after 1900, the photographs stop. Not gradually, not as fashion changes. Abruptly, like someone closed a door. The architectural evidence followed the same arc. Buildings constructed before 1880 carried the oversized proportions I'd been documenting, doorways that fit 12-foot frames, furniture built for bodies that would dwarf mine, staircases with risers that demanded an unnatural stride. Then, between 1890 and 1920, the corrections begin. Ceilings lowered, doorways bricked, stairs rebuilt with extra steps inserted between the originals. The buildings shrink, quietly, carefully, until the spaces look normal again.
The reference books shift in the same window. Tartaria exists in 1850. By 1900, it's been edited out of public knowledge, replaced by other labels, other categories, other words that don't point back to the same uncomfortable thread. And the researchers who notice the pattern, they vanish along a matching timeline. The 14 names on the original list span 1876 to 1907. Elena disappears in 2017. The blogger in Ohio goes silent in 2015. The librarian in St. Petersburg stops posting in 2019. Different centuries, same outcome. I started mapping the connections, literally, pins on a corkboard, string between locations, dates written on, index cards, the kind of board that looks ridiculous in a movie until you build one yourself and realize it's the only way to see the whole shape at once. That's when I noticed something I'd missed, the gaps. Every few decades, the trail goes cold. 1880 to 1895, almost no disappearances recorded. 1910 to 1930, silence. 1950 to 1980, nothing. Then, around 2010, the vanishings resume. Elena, the blogger, the librarian, a Brazilian architect documenting foundation anomalies in São Paulo, a Japanese historian questioning the dating of certain Meiji-era government buildings. The pattern doesn't move in a straight line. It pulses. It intensifies. Then it goes quiet. Then it returns. As if someone is watching the conversation, letting it drift, letting it build, until the questions stack too high, until the dots get connected too clearly, and then acting, fast, clean, thorough, before questions, harden into answers. That's when I realized something else. I had crossed that threshold. The email with the folder label, the anonymous tip that had felt like a gift, suddenly looked different. Someone had sent me the one piece that made the entire puzzle lock into place. Someone who knew what Elena found. Someone who knew exactly what I was missing. Someone who wanted me to connect it. But why? I checked my web traffic. I'd been careful. Private browsers, VPNs, archive databases accessed through library terminals. I'd been disciplined, almost paranoid. And still, an anonymous sender knew what I was hunting. Knew to send the folder label. Knew I would recognize its weight, which meant someone was tracking my progress. Worse, someone was feeding me, guiding me toward a conclusion I hadn't reached on my own. The pattern wasn't just a mystery anymore. It was an active mechanism, a system that didn't merely exist, it reacted. And if it reacted, then it could bait. It could set a trap. And I had walked into it willingly, convinced I was the hunter, when I might have been the target from the start. I stopped sleeping. I started changing routines, I changed passwords, I stopped leaving devices unattended, I moved my physical notes to a location I won't mention here. I began treating every lucky find as a test, because that's what it felt like now. Not discovery, but selection. And I finally asked myself the question I'd been avoiding since the beginning. If 20 people have vanished for seeing this pattern, if Elena disappeared for finding a folder label, if buildings have been physically modified to hide what they once accommodated, then, what happens when someone finally puts it all together? What happens when someone refuses to stay silent? I didn't have an answer, but I knew I couldn't stop. The pattern was too consistent. The silence was too loud. And somewhere, in archives, basements, sealed corridors and rooms, nobody, tours, the evidence was still there, waiting. Waiting for someone willing to ask the next question. I needed to know whether I was chasing ghosts or evidence. The photographs were where this investigation began, cabinet cards showing proportions that shouldn't exist. Men and women towering over doorframes, dwarfing furniture, standing beside ordinary people who barely reached their elbows. If those images were fakes, clever manipulations from an era that loved novelty and carnival illusions, then everything I'd built would collapse. The pattern would dissolve into coincidence. The vanished researchers would become anxious eccentrics who disappeared for reasons that had nothing to do with any of this. But if the photographs were real, I reached out to a contact at a university archive, a print conservator who had spent 3 decades authenticating 19th century photography. She agreed to examine my collection on one condition. I wouldn't tell her what I was hoping, to prove. No context, no theory, no guiding narrative. She wanted to assess the images without bias, pure technical analysis.
I sent her 17 photographs, the originals from the yellowed folder, scans from Elena's archive forum posts, and digital copies forwarded by other researchers after I started asking questions publicly. 3 weeks later, her report arrived. 11 images showed clear signs of manipulation, forced perspective setups, double exposures, painted backdrops designed to bend scale, standard techniques for the period, common enough that circus promoters and traveling shows use them constantly to advertise their giants and living colossi. I had expected that. In some ways, I'd even hoped for it. A clean dismissal would have been a relief. It would have been easier to label the whole thing a hoax and walk away. But 6 photographs passed every test she applied. Lens distortion patterns matched authentic equipment from their era. Shadow angles were consistent across subjects and backgrounds. Paper grain showed genuine aging, not artificial treatment. One image still bore the original studio stamp, an Ohio photographer whose business records I had already verified. Her conclusion was careful, wrapped in academic caution. These 6 images display no technical indicators of manipulation using methods available during their period of production. This does not confirm the reality of their subjects, only the authenticity of the photographic process. In other words, the camera didn't lie. Whatever stood in front of that lens in 1874 had actually been there. I pressed her on the proportions, the scale, the way those bodies seemed to rewrite the room around them. I told her about the architectural measurements too, the 12-foot doors, the 34-inch chair seats, the out-of-place hardware heights I documented. There was a long pause on the line. "I measure photographs," she said finally. "Not history, but I'll tell you what I see. The subjects in these 6 images are proportionally consistent with their environments. The furniture isn't oversized. The doorways aren't staged to look huge. These people fit their surroundings naturally." She let that land before continuing. "Which means either everything in those photographs is scaled up, walls, chairs, doors, all of it, or the people are exactly as tall as they appear." I asked what exactly as tall meant in numbers. 8 feet, 9 feet, one image suggests 11. I asked her which explanation she found more plausible. Another pause, this one quieter, heavier. "I'm a conservator," she said. "I authenticate materials, not possibilities. But I'll say this, faking a photograph is easy. Faking an entire building is considerably harder." She wished me luck with my research. Then, almost as an afterthought, she added something that stayed with me long after the call ended. "I've been doing this for 3 decades. I've authenticated thousands of images. I've seen every trick, every forgery, every manipulation method the 19th century could produce. These 6 photographs aren't tricks. I don't know what they are, but they're not tricks." I stared at the images on my screen, 6 faces looking back at me across a century and a half. Real people, real proportions, real eyes, real presence, captured without distortion, without seams, without the fingerprints of a stage delusion. The photographs were authentic. The buildings were authentic. The pattern was authentic, which meant the disappearances were authentic too. And somewhere in the space between carnival hoaxes and impossible evidence, the truth was waiting. Not inside the fakes that distract, not inside the easy explanations that let us sleep, inside the 6 photographs that survived every test, and inside the silence that followed everyone who noticed, good at rejecting anything that threatens its assumptions. But newspapers are different. Newspapers create records, archives, a kind of institutional memory that can outlive the witnesses, and sometimes outlive the people who want the story buried. I started with American papers from the 1870s, local publications, small-town weeklies that covered county fairs, property disputes, church socials, and the occasional curiosity that wandered into town. The kind of journalism that documented everything, because in a small community, everything mattered to someone. The mentions appeared more often than I expected. Unusual remains discovered near creek bed, bones of considerable size, estimated 7 to 8 feet in length. Dr. Morrison of the County Medical Society has taken possession for further study. That was from Ohio. 1873. A brief notice tucked between livestock prices and an announcement for a church social. Then another.
The skeleton unearthed last month at the Thompson property has been transferred to representatives of the Smithsonian Institution. Local residents who viewed the remains before removal describe them as unlike anything in memory. No further information has been provided. Same paper. 4 months later. Then silence. No follow-up. No scientific note. No museum exhibit celebrating a remarkable find. No later article explaining what the bones actually were. Transferred. And then, nothing. I found similar notices across 12 states. Pennsylvania, Indiana, Minnesota, California, Tennessee, and more. The wording changed from town to town, but the structure stayed the same. Discovery, a flicker of local excitement, a quick handoff to an institution, usually the Smithsonian, sometimes a university or a state historical society. Then the trail ends, not with a dramatic headline, not with a scandal, just endings. Stories that begin and never finish. Questions that get raised and then quietly abandoned, as if someone cut the page out of the middle of the book. Next, I tracked auction records. Estate sales from the late 19th century sometimes listed items that didn't fit normal dimensions. Furniture of exceptional size, tools suited for hands of uncommon scale, clothing that required custom measurements far outside standard ranges. One catalog from an 1882 auction in Massachusetts described a chair as constructed for a gentleman of extraordinary stature, with a seat height of 32 inches and armrests proportioned accordingly. The estimated price suggested real craftsmanship, not a cheap novelty prop built to make people laugh. The buyer's name was recorded. I traced it through property records to a private collector in Connecticut, who died in 1904. His estate inventory still listed the chair, but the 1905 estate sale catalog did not. Somewhere between the inventory and the auction, the chair vanished. No record of sale, no donation receipt, no insurance claim for theft, no report of fire or damage. Present in January, gone by March. And it wasn't the only one. I found the same pattern with other items. A set of woodworking tools purchased in Pennsylvania in 1879, listed again in the buyer's estate in 1891. Missing from the sale that followed. A writing desk in upstate New York. A bed frame in Virginia. A complete dining set in New Orleans. Purchased, owned, documented, then erased. Museum records were harder. Institutional archives require credentials, appointments, permissions, and those permissions can be denied without any reason given. Still, I found fragments. Accession logs photographed by researchers before access tightened. Catalog entries preserved in printed compilations that existed before modern archival control locked everything behind a polite wall. The Smithsonian received at least 17 shipments of unusual skeletal remains between 1865 and 1895. I found intake records, dates, locations of origin, approximate measurements noted by receiving clerks. The current catalog contains none of them, so I contacted the institution directly, a polite inquiry. Academic framing, no drama, no accusations. I asked about the discrepancy between historical intake logs and present holdings. The response arrived 3 weeks later. A form letter, standard language, cleanly written, carefully empty. The items referenced in your inquiry do not appear in our current holdings. Historical accession records occasionally reflect materials that were later determined to be misidentified, damaged beyond preservation, or transferred to other institutions. We have no additional information regarding the specific items you mentioned. Misidentified, damaged, transferred. The same words, the same explanations, the same silence that followed every trail I touched. 17 shipments, bones of considerable size, documented by the institution's own clerks. Now, nothing. Not displayed, not stored, not acknowledged, just missing. Like the photographs that stop after 1900, like the researchers who go quiet, like the encyclopedia entries that vanish between editions. The paper trail didn't lead to answers. It led to absence, systematic absence, coordinated absence. And I realized the pattern wasn't only about what once existed, it was also about what someone worked very hard to make sure we would never find. The paper trail led to absence, but the buildings remained, stone, brick, mortar. Those don't vanish as easily as catalog entries and museum logs.
You can burn a newspaper archive. You can misplace a shipment. You can bury a file behind bureaucracy. But you can't make a courthouse disappear. You can only modify it, quietly, gradually, and hope no one notices. So, I went back to architecture. Not the grand entrances this time. I understood those. Civic scale, institutional intimidation, the deliberate oversizing meant to make ordinary people feel small in the presence of government power. I focused on the spaces that had no reason to impress anyone. A railway station in Ohio, built in 1868. The main hall had the expected cathedral ceilings and theatrical proportions. Passengers were meant to feel awe. Fine. But I walked past the ticket counters, through a door marked Employees Only, into the back corridors where luggage handlers and maintenance workers spent their shifts. The ceilings dropped to a normal height. The doorways shrank to standard dimensions. Everything felt appropriately human-scaled, except one hallway. A service corridor connecting the main building to a storage annex. Original construction, according to the blueprints I pulled from the city archive. Never renovated, never repurposed. Just a corridor for moving cargo between buildings. The doors at each end measured 11 feet high. The handle sat at 50 inches, chest height for me. The corridor itself stretched 12 feet from floor to ceiling, with gas lamp fixtures mounted around 9 feet, for moving luggage. Then I measured the stairs leading down to the basement. Standard practice calls for risers between 7 and 7.5 inches, comfortable for an average human stride. These risers measured 9 inches. Each step forced a slightly unnatural extension of my leg. Not impossible. Just wrong. Like the building expected something different from the bodies moving through it. The following month, I flew to Argentina, to a former administrative building in Buenos Aires, built in 1871, converted to apartments in 1926. The same conversion window I kept encountering, like a repeating timestamp. The residents? Let me examine the common areas. They were polite, curious. They assumed I was an architecture student studying old construction methods. I didn't correct them. The main staircase had been rebuilt. You could see the seams where newer stone met older stone, but in a maintenance alcove beneath the landing, the original steps were still visible, and they showed the same 9-inch risers I had measured in Ohio. The replacement stairs used standard 7-inch risers. Someone had made the building easier to climb. In the basement, I found a sealed doorway, bricked up, plastered over, painted to match the surrounding wall. But the outline was still there if you knew what to look for. An uneven texture, a faint frame, a rectangle that didn't belong. I measured the shadow, 13 feet high, 4 feet wide. I asked the building superintendent about it. He shrugged. Storage room, he guessed, sealed decades ago. Before his time. Before anyone's time, the way he said it. Nobody knew what was behind it, and nobody had ever cared enough to ask. After that, the locations kept stacking up. A former bank in St. Petersburg, a government building in Delhi, a customs house in Cape Town, different architects, different empires, different purposes, the same anomalies, back corridors with inexplicable proportions, stairs rebuilt to suit shorter strides, doorways bricked, plastered, painted, and forgotten, ceiling panels installed to lower rooms by 3 or 4 feet. Furniture replaced with standard dimensions, while the original pieces vanished into estate inventories, and then vanished again, as if ownership itself wasn't enough to keep them in the record. The mainstream explanations existed. I knew them. Ventilation before air conditioning. Stylistic flourishes from architects trained in grand European traditions. Larger openings for moving cargo through service areas. Each explanation could work in isolation, but none of them explained the second half of the story. Why? Would buildings designed for ventilation later be sealed and lowered? Why would stylistic flourishes be bricked over and hidden instead of preserved? Why would a cargo corridor need doors tall enough to swallow a person twice my height, and then later be corrected, reduced, normalized? These buildings weren't designed wrong and then fixed. They were designed for something, and then redesigned to hide it. Stone and brick don't argue. They don't speculate. They don't write manifestos. They simply remain, and they remember what the records learn to forget. And what they seem to remember was a world built for bodies that no longer existed, or weren't supposed to. The buildings remembered, the records forgot. And somewhere between memory and forgetting, something kept operating.
Not a conspiracy in the dramatic sense. No shadow councils, no secret handshakes, no villains twirling mustaches in underground bunkers. Something quieter, more efficient, more frightening. Precisely because it doesn't need a meeting room to function. So I stopped mapping the disappearances as people and started mapping them as a process. Not the individuals this time, the information. The way evidence moves from documented fact to anomaly, and from anomaly to silence. Once I looked at it that way, the pattern showed itself in stages. Stage 1. Isolation. A researcher notices something that doesn't fit. They post about it online, mention it to colleagues, submit a query to an archive. At first, nothing happens. The observation floats in the ocean of internet curiosity, surrounded by thousands of other strange claims, easy to ignore, easy to dismiss. Then, engagement crosses a threshold. Too many shares, too many screenshots, too many people asking the same question at the same time, especially people with credentials, platforms, and an audience that listens. Stage 2. Delegitimization. The researcher starts receiving polite corrections. Experts explain why they're wrong. Fact checkers publish articles that flatten the nuance into a single headline. The tone is helpful at first, educational, almost friendly. Common misconception. Here's what actually explains those proportions. Old buildings use different standards. Lens distortion. Perspective. Renovation artifacts. If the researcher accepts the correction, the process ends right there. They return to their normal work, slightly embarrassed, wiser, quiet. But if they don't stop, if they keep measuring, keep comparing, keep asking, then stage 3 begins. Professional consequences. Not a public takedown, not a scandal, nothing that creates martyrs, just friction. The kind you can't quote in an interview because it never arrives as a single event. An architect loses contracts. A historian is denied archive access. A blogger's employer receives anonymous complaints. A grant application stalls without explanation. A colleague suddenly can't be involved. Elena Morova lived inside this stage. Her colleagues described it clearly. Difficult clients, delayed payments, professional relationships cooling with no reason given. The slow suffocation of a career, quiet enough that, from the outside, it looks like ordinary bad luck. Most people stop here. The cost grows larger than the reward. People have families, rent, reputations, and a future they don't want to gamble. The questions become a luxury they can't afford, but some continue. And for them, stage 4, digital erasure. Accounts suspended for terms of service violations that are never specified. Videos demonetized, posts throttled. Search results pushed down until the research becomes harder to find than the rebuttals attacking it. The person is still technically allowed to speak, yet their voice is quietly separated from the audience that could hear it. I watched it happen in real time to a Brazilian architect who contacted me after reading my preliminary notes. He had documented foundation anomalies in São Paulo, measurements that matched what I'd seen elsewhere, photographs of sealed doorways, modified staircases, evidence of rooms made smaller, not by collapse, but by choice. He posted a video summarizing his work, 1,200 views in the first week. Then his account received a strike for misleading content. He appealed, denied. He created a new account. It was suspended within 48 hours. He moved to an alternative platform, but the momentum was gone. And on the major platforms, the original video began appearing in search only when the query included words like debunked or hoax, as if the system demanded a warning label before it would even show you the thing you were looking for. Within 3 months, his research was effectively invisible. Not deleted, that would create a clean piece of evidence, a clear act that could be pointed to. Just buried, drowned in algorithmic noise. He stopped responding to my emails in April. I don't know what happened to him. Maybe he simply quit. Maybe the professional pressure finally wore him down. Maybe he decided the safest choice was silence. Or maybe something worse happened, something that doesn't leave paperwork behind. And that's the genius of the machine. It doesn't require central control. Institutions protect their credibility by dismissing anomalies. Platforms optimize for engagement, which often favors debunking over discovery.
Employers avoid controversy. Algorithms bury content that generates conflict, flags, disputes, and reports. No one needs to give orders. The system runs itself. And the people who notice too much, who ask too many questions, who refuse the easy explanations, they don't get eliminated in the dramatic sense. They get exhausted, isolated, marginalized, forgotten. The same fate as the evidence they were chasing. I understood now why Elena had laughed that hollow laugh in her last phone call. She had seen the mechanism, understood the logic, realized that pushing against it was like pushing against the weather. You don't defeat a system this distributed. You don't expose a conspiracy that doesn't need conspirators. You either stop asking questions, or you accept that the questions will take everything. I hadn't stopped yet, but I could feel the friction beginning. The emails that went unanswered, the archive requests denied, the subtle shift in how people looked at me when I mentioned my work. The machine had noticed, and it was patient. 4 months into the investigation, I'd accumulated evidence across three continents. Photographs that had passed forensic review, architectural measurements, newspaper clippings, museum intake logs, and the voices of vanished researchers preserved in cached forum posts and archived emails. The pattern felt undeniable. The silence felt systematic. I was ready to publish. Then everything fell apart. It started with the Ohio photograph, the cabinet card that had launched this entire spiral, the image that had seemed unshakable, a man in work clothes towering over his companions, standing before a fence that reached his thigh. A collector in Pennsylvania contacted me. He'd seen my preliminary findings circulating in private research groups. He recognized the photograph immediately. It wasn't possibly fake. It was known to be fake, not a rumor, not a hunch. Documented. He told me the original glass negative had been discovered in 1978 during the demolition of a photography studio in Cleveland. Along with it were notes from the photographer explaining the setup. Forced perspective, carefully placed platforms hidden behind the fence line, and a traveling performer named William Crane who made his living posing as a giant for promotional portraits. The collector sent scans of the documentation, the photographer's handwriting, studio records showing payments to Crane for novelty portrait sessions. My foundational image, the first stone in my wall, was a carnival trick. I went back to the print conservator. I asked her to re-examine the photograph with this new context. This time, she found what she'd missed before. Subtle inconsistencies in the shadow angles that became obvious once you knew where to look. The fence line wasn't what it appeared to be. The depth cues were engineered. The giant effect was built, not discovered. The authentication had been wrong, one photograph, but the damage didn't stay contained. I re-examined the other five images that had originally passed. Two held up under renewed scrutiny, three did not. When I applied more rigorous analysis, when I stopped treating them like evidence and started treating them like suspects, cracks appeared. Stage setups, period-accurate tricks. The exact kind of novelty work I'd wanted to believe I was above. The architectural evidence remained, but suddenly I questioned my own hands, my own eyes, my own hunger to see a pattern. Had I been measuring selectively, documenting only the anomalies while ignoring the corridors that didn't fit my narrative? Had I walked past normal proportions like they didn't matter because they didn't support the story I'd already started writing in my head? I returned to the Pennsylvania courthouse and measured again. Everything. Methodically. Without chasing the interesting spots. This time, explanations surfaced that I'd overlooked. The 12-foot doors in the records wing aligned with a freight elevator shaft, oversized for moving heavy equipment and large cabinets, not for accommodating bodies. The 34-inch chair, a later addition, purchased in 1923 from a manufacturer that specialized in elevated seating for courtroom judges and supervisors, high seats meant to project authority, not height. Not remnants of a forgotten population, just institutional logistics. The pattern I'd built began to dissolve, not all at once, not completely. Some pieces still resisted easy answers, but enough broke apart to make one thing clear. I had built a cathedral on sand. I sat alone in my apartment, surrounded by notes, photographs, and measurements that suddenly felt hollow. The weight of wasted months pressed down on my chest.
I could feel my own mind trying to rewrite the last 4 months into a single word. Obsession. I had wanted it to be true. Wanted the mystery to be real. Wanted the vanishing researchers to be martyrs rather than people who got lost inside their own tunnel vision. And in wanting, I had stopped seeing clearly. The debunkers were right. Not about everything, but about enough. Most of the photographs were tricks. Much of the architecture had mundane explanations. The paper trail was incomplete because paper trails are always incomplete. Fires, floods, sloppy record keeping, offices closing, archives being moved and mislabeled. Not necessarily because someone was hiding giants. I closed my laptop. I considered walking away, returning to normal research, letting this story collapse and bury itself. For a moment, I almost did, but something stopped me. The vanished researchers, Elena Mirova, the blogger in Ohio, the librarian in St. Petersburg, the Brazilian architect who stopped answering emails, the way threads locked, the way accounts disappeared, the way doors got bricked and lowered and corrected, even when the official explanation was supposedly harmless, even if the giants were myth, the disappearances were real, even if the photographs were mostly illusions, the erasure machine still behaved like a machine. It still applied pressure. It still created silence. It still made certain questions expensive. Something was being hidden. Something worth the cost of ruined careers, closed doors, and vanished traces. Maybe not giants, maybe not Tartaria, but something. And I wasn't ready to stop asking what. I spent 2 weeks doing nothing. No research, no measurements, no archived newspapers, no cached forum posts. Just silence, the deliberate kind that lets your mind settle after months of turbulence. When I finally returned to my notes, I came back differently. Not as a believer hunting for confirmation, not as a skeptic hunting for an easy dismissal, as something harder to hold on to, a witness trying to separate signal from noise. So, I divided everything into three piles. Pile one, the explainable. Tall people exist, they always have. Medical, conditions, pituitary gigantism, Marfan syndrome, acromegaly, can produce individuals who tower over everyone around them. Robert Wadlow reached 8 feet 11 inches in 1940. Sultan Kozin measures 8 feet 3 inches today. Extreme height is rare, but it is documented. No hidden empire required, which means the 19th century photographs showing unusually tall individuals could simply be photographs of unusually tall individuals. Not a separate race, not survivors from a forgotten civilization, just human beings at the far edge of the bell curve, captured in an era that loved novelty, curiosity, and anything that made people stop and stare. Pile two, the fabricated. Photo manipulation existed from the moment photography was invented. Double exposures, forced perspective, painted backdrops, carefully staged sets. Traveling shows used these techniques constantly because they sold tickets. The giants on carnival posters were often ordinary performers, standing on hidden platforms, positioned closer to the lens, or paired beside child actors dressed to look like adults. The illusion wasn't an accident. It was a product. I had fallen for several of these. The Ohio photograph was only the most humiliating example. My eagerness had blinded me to technical details that should have set off alarms the first time. Pile 3. The genuinely strange. This pile was smaller than I had once believed, but it wasn't empty. Two photographs still resisted explanation. Not proof of anything by themselves, nothing that clean, but images that didn't fit the known tricks of their era. Anomalies the print conservator couldn't dismiss even after re-examination. Even after I forced myself to look for reasons to throw them out. Several architectural measurements also remained unresolved. Not the majority, most buildings had mundane explanations I'd initially overlooked, but some did. Specific corridors, particular doorways, odd hardware, heights, details that didn't align with logistics, ventilation, style, or any functional purpose I could name. And then there were the disappearances. The disappearances didn't fit neatly into explainable or fabricated. Elena Mirova was real. Her vanishing was real. The blogger in Ohio, the librarian in St. Petersburg, the Brazilian architect,
23 people across a century and a half who touched the same nerve, asked the same kind of question, and then stopped existing in public view. Maybe they all became obsessed with a myth and collapsed under the weight of it. Maybe the so-called erasure machine was nothing supernatural, just an institutional immune response. Erasure machine was nothing supernatural, just an institutional immune response. Systems protecting themselves from questions

asked about giants, Tartaria, and buildings that don't fit, those people disappeared, systematically, across decades, across continents. If the topic was nonsense, why did the response exceed the threat? I stared at my three piles, the explainable, the fabricated, the genuinely strange. The first two were larger, the debunkers had been mostly right, I had been mostly wrong. But pile three remained, small, stubborn, refusing to dissolve into comfort. And now, the question wasn't really about giants anymore. It was about silence. Why this silence? Why this specific subject? Why these particular questions? Something kept triggering the machine. Something kept justifying the cost of erasure. I needed to find out what. Something kept triggering the machine, so I stopped asking what it wanted me to see and started looking for what survived despite its pressure. I abandoned the photographs, too easy to stage, too easy to manipulate, too dependent on interpretation, and too vulnerable to the same wishful thinking that had already led me into a collapse. Instead, I focused on the one category of evidence that can't be faked at scale: documentation. Not my own measurements this time, I no longer trusted my objectivity, but primary sources: building plans, renovation permits, engineering assessments, the bureaucratic paper trail governments require before anyone touches a load-bearing wall. I filed requests in 7 cities across 4 countries. Original blueprints for buildings constructed between 1850 and 1885, and the later permits showing how those same buildings were modified over time. The rejections came first. Archive access denied, records classified as fragile, digitization pending, the friction I had learned to recognize. But a few requests succeeded. Not clean, not complete, partial records, missing pages, scans with corners cut off. Still, enough to compare. One file stopped me cold. The original blueprints for a municipal building in Lyon, France, constructed in 1862. The drawings specified ceiling heights of 14 feet throughout the administrative wing. Doorways at 12 feet. In the margin, a small notation read, "Standard Regional Accommodation, see Imperial Directive, 1847. Imperial Directive, the same kind of language I had seen before, the same bureaucratic reference to standards that no longer appeared in any modern index, as if the category had been scrubbed from the system, but not from the paper. Then I read the renovation permits. 1908. Ceiling panels installed, reducing height to 10 feet. Justification: thermal efficiency improvement. 1923. Doorways modified, new frames reducing openings to 8 feet. Justification: structural reinforcement following assessment. 1951. Original staircase replaced, new risers at 7 inches instead of the original 9. Justification: safety compliance with modern building codes. 3 separate modifications, 3 different decades, 3 different justifications. One result: a building made smaller. I found parallel patterns in other cities: a government office in Prague, a customs house in Melbourne, a railway administrative building in Montreal. Different architects, different eras, different bureaucracies, but the same direction of travel: larger becoming smaller, unusual becoming standard, original proportions being reduced until the spaces matched modern expectation. And then I found the before and after photographs. Not ambiguous cabinet cards, not portraits meant to entertain. Institutional documentation, images attached to engineering assessments required as evidence of existing conditions before a permit could be approved. One set came from Melbourne. An 1894 photograph showed the original hallway proportions. A 1912 photograph showed the same hallway after ceiling panels were installed. The difference was stark, undeniable. Recorded by government engineers who had no interest in internet myths and no reason to manufacture drama, the hallway had been made smaller, and what bothered me most was what the paperwork did not support: not thermal efficiency. The original photograph showed adequate ventilation, open transoms, and airflow channels typical of the period, not structural reinforcement. The engineering notes listed no deficiencies in the original framing, yet the change went through anyway. The only explanation offered was a single phrase: standardization to contemporary specifications. Contemporary specifications.
the assumption that

buildings should fit contemporary bodies. Nothing strange about that, except the original. Specifications had been different. They had accommodated something else, and that something never appeared on the page in plain language. I found similar documentation for 11 buildings across my sample. Before and after photographs, engineering notes confirming the original proportions, and permits authorizing the reductions. Not rumors. Paperwork. The bureaucratic evidence of a systematic campaign to normalize architecture that had once been built to different standards. The buildings had been altered, but the records survived, filed away in municipal archives, forgotten rather than destroyed. And inside those records, I found another repeating detail. References to materials removed during renovation, furniture, fixtures, equipment described as non-standard and unsuitable for contemporary use. The permits documented the removal. They did not document the destination. Not donated, not cataloged, not auctioned, not transferred, just removed, sent somewhere, stored somewhere, or destroyed. The same kind of absence I'd already traced through estate catalogs and museum intake logs. Objects that existed, were recorded, and then vanished from the record as if they had never been real. At that point, I couldn't call it imagination. I couldn't call it wishful thinking. And I couldn't blame it on one bad photograph. This wasn't coming from storytellers. It was coming from clerks, engineers, and municipal offices. People whose only agenda was finishing a file, stamping a permit, and getting to the next stack on the desk. Something had been erased, systematically, officially, quietly, with permits, photographs, and engineering assessments. The buildings remembered, and now I had proof. The buildings remembered, the permits documented. The pattern persisted across continents and decades. But what did it mean? For months, I chased the dramatic explanation. A hidden race of giants, a suppressed civilization erased from history. Tartaria as a lost empire, whose very existence threatened the foundations of accepted knowledge. The surviving evidence didn't support that story, at least not cleanly. Too many photographs were staged. Too many impossible images turned out to be period-accurate tricks. Too many architectural anomalies had mundane explanations once I stopped hunting for the most shocking interpretation. Too much of my early work had been contaminated by my own momentum. But the opposite story, the comfortable dismissal, didn't hold either. Not the idea that everything was coincidence, misinterpretation, and carnival fraud, because the renovation permits were real, the before and after photographs were real, and the systematic reduction of certain spaces documented across multiple countries sat inside government archives, written down by clerks and engineers with no reason to manufacture mythology. Something happened, something worth removing from view. So I forced myself to build the most honest explanation I could, not the most exciting, not the most shareable, the one that fits the evidence without demanding miracles. Here is what I believe. Human height has varied throughout history more than standard narratives admit. Conditions that produce exceptional stature exist today and existed in the past. And it's plausible that certain regions and periods included higher percentages of unusually tall individuals, not giants in the mythological sense, but people whose proportions pushed beyond what we now treat as a normal range. Architectural standards follow the bodies they serve. If a population includes more unusually tall people, workers, soldiers, officials, administrators, then certain buildings would naturally be designed with larger clearances, not as mystical accommodation for a hidden species, as practical design for the people expected to use the space every day. Then demographics change, populations decline, migrate, intermarry, get absorbed into broader groups, borders shift, administrative regions are renamed, the buildings remain. Stone and brick, outlasting the reasons they were built the way they were. And now, those proportions become inefficient. Ceilings too high to heat. Doorways too large to frame properly. Corridors oversized for their purpose. Stairs built for longer strides, wasting space, and creating hazards by modern standards. So, modification makes sense. Economic. Practical. The kind of decision that doesn't require a conspiracy. Only budgets, building codes, and officials who want maintenance costs to drop. But those modifications also erase evidence.
at first unintentionally. A lowered ceiling doesn't just save heat, it hides the original height. Bricked doorway doesn't just standardize a corridor, it removes a question, and then perhaps it becomes intentional. Not because the original builders were supernatural, but because certain questions start colliding with certain narratives. The 19th century was an era of consolidation. Empires expanded, maps were redrawn, populations were categorized, absorbed, renamed. A place called Tartaria, however loosely defined, could disappear simply because administrative language changed and new labels replaced old ones. And the people who lived in those regions, the ones whose bodies might have influenced those older building standards, they wouldn't need to vanish in a cataclysm. They could be absorbed, intermarried, assimilated. Their descendants might carry genetic traces that occasionally manifest as exceptional height, while the rest dissolves into the statistical average of expanding states. This explanation covers a lot. Regional variation, population, absorption, architectural pragmatism. No hidden empires required, no magical species, no single dramatic event. It also feels insufficient. I know that. It lacks the thrill of suppressed truth. It offers no clean villains, no cinematic reveal, no secret knowledge worth dying for. But it might be true, except for one thing. The disappearances. Elena Morova. The researchers who asked questions and then stopped existing online. The sudden friction that appeared whenever someone pushed too hard. Accounts throttled, access denied, threads erased, careers quietly destabilized. If the explanation is truly mundane, regional variation followed by practical modification, why would questions about it trigger erasure? Why would institutions respond with silence instead of the simple, boring answer I just laid out? The possibility that disturbs me most is also the simplest. Because the simple explanation isn't complete. Because somewhere in the gap between what I've described and what actually happened, something else is sitting. Something that makes the silence feel necessary. Something that justifies the cost of suppression, even if giants and lost empires are the wrong words for it. Not giants in the mythological sense, not Tartaria as a hidden empire, but something real enough to be protected. The best explanation accounts for most of the evidence. The most important evidence is what it still can't account for. The best explanation still left gaps. Those gaps filled with silence. And inside that silence, real people were lost. So I went back to the names. Not as data points, not as proof of a pattern. As human beings, people who made choices, took risks, and paid for it. Elena Morova, restoration architect. Krakow, 43 years old when she vanished. Her portfolio included award-winning preservation work across Poland and Germany, peer-reviewed publications, conference presentations, a career built on meticulous attention to detail, and a reputation for being careful. She noticed sealed doorways during a renovation. She measured them. She asked questions. She shared what she found. Within 18 months, her professional network began collapsing. Clients canceled contracts. Colleagues stopped returning calls. Academic affiliations quietly expired without renewal. Doors that had once opened for her started closing with no explanation. And then she disappeared. Not killed. I have no evidence of that. Not arrested. Not publicly discredited in a way that would create paperwork and headlines. Just gone. Removed from professional directories, absent from social media, her apartment vacated, no forwarding address, no trail anyone could follow without hitting a blank wall. The colleague who spoke to me anonymously described their last conversation with her, Elena laughing that hollow laugh, saying she might be on a list now. She wasn't paranoid, she was precise. After Elena, I traced 11 other researchers with eerily similar trajectories. Not all vanished as completely, but the shape of the story kept repeating. Some simply stopped. They abandoned the inquiry and returned to conventional work. One told me directly that the cost exceeded what he was willing to pay. He had children, a mortgage, a reputation he couldn't risk for questions nobody would reward him for answering. He chose silence. The machine won. Others didn't get to choose. The Brazilian architect, I eventually learned his name was Marcos, lost his professional license after an ethics complaint that was never clearly specified. He appealed. The appeal was denied without explanation. He moved to a different city, took work as a contractor,
and stopped answering questions about old buildings. Then he stopped answering questions entirely. The librarian in St. Petersburg was forcibly retired. Budget cuts, officially. Her digitization project, 19th century architectural journals that might have contained useful documentation, was transferred to a different department, then quietly discontinued. The blogger in Ohio received threats, not the kind of dramatic threats that make police reports and news articles. Quieter, more practical, the kind that targets your job, your stability, your credibility. His employer was contacted with allegations of misconduct. The claims evaporated under investigation, but the stain remained. Doubt is useful even when it's false. He deleted his accounts, erased his own research, disappeared on purpose before the machine could finish the job for him. Each story differed in its details. The structure stayed the same. Someone noticed, someone measured, someone asked, someone shared. And then the friction began. The slow, grinding pressure that makes continuing impossible unless you're willing to burn your life down to keep going. Not assassination, not imprisonment, not dramatic martyrdom that would attract attention and sympathy. Isolation, exhaustion, erasure. The people who get eliminated aren't usually killed. They're made to wish they had never asked, made to regret the curiosity that once felt innocent, made to understand that some questions come with costs no answer can repay. And the worst part? Most of them probably were wrong, chasing patterns that weren't real, misreading evidence, falling into the same traps I fell into, getting pulled toward the most dramatic interpretation because drama is what the mind reaches for when it can't tolerate uncertainty. But that isn't why they were eliminated. They were eliminated because, right or wrong, their questions disturbed something. They threatened a narrative someone needed to remain stable. They introduced uncertainty into institutions that are built to project certainty. Even if you're wrong, you shouldn't be erased for asking. That principle kept me moving when everything else collapsed. The evidence might be ambiguous. The explanations might be mundane. The giants might be myth. But the erasure was real. The cost was real. The people were real. And someone, somewhere, decided their questions were dangerous enough to silence. That decision, whoever made it, and for whatever reason, was the real mystery. Not giants, not Tartaria. Not hidden civilizations, the machinery of forgetting, and the human beings it consumes. The machinery of forgetting consumed people. The questions persisted anyway, and I was left standing in the space between proof and silence, trying to decide what any of it meant. I didn't find giants, not in the definitive sense that would satisfy skeptics or vindicate believers. Most of the photographs were tricks. Most of the architecture had mundane explanations once I forced myself to recheck everything. And the Tartaria of internet mythology, a hidden empire of towering beings erased by a global conspiracy, almost certainly never existed. But almost certainly is not certainty. And the places where certainty breaks down are where the real questions live. So I returned one final time to the buildings, not to measure, not to document, just to stand in the corridors that survived modification, to feel the proportions that hadn't been fully normalized. A hallway in Lyon where the original ceiling still lived above modern panels, 14 feet of empty space hidden behind acoustic tiles, present but made invisible. Remembered by the structure, even if the people walking beneath it never looked up. A staircase in Prague where the original risers had been cut down but not replaced, 9-inch steps reduced to 7 by crude wooden platforms that creaked under my weight. A fix that confessed its own awkwardness with every step. A doorway in Melbourne where the bricking had begun but never finished. The outline of the original 12-foot frame still visible through mismatched plaster. A task abandoned. A secret half-kept. The buildings remembered, even when they had been forced to forget. I thought about Elena Morova, about Marcos in São Paulo, about the blogger in Ohio who erased himself before the machine could finish the job, about 23 names spanning a century and a half, people who noticed, asked, shared, and then stopped existing in public view. They weren't martyrs. They weren't heroes. They were curious people who wandered too close to a boundary they didn't know existed. Some of them were probably wrong. Most of them, maybe, chasing myths, misreading evidence, building patterns out of coincidence because the human brain is built to connect dots, even when the dots aren't connected. But being wrong shouldn't cost you everything.
Asking questions shouldn't trigger erasure. Curiosity shouldn't be punished with isolation and professional death. The machinery exists. That much I can say without hesitation. Not as a single conspiracy, but as a system. Institutions protecting credibility, platforms optimizing for engagement, professional networks enforcing consensus, and ordinary people choosing the simplest story because the complicated one takes time and pain to hold in your head. The machinery doesn't require villains. It runs on efficiency, on the path of least resistance, on the quiet agreement that some topics are easier to mock than to examine. So, I'm not asking you to believe in giants. I'm not asking you to accept Tartaria as hidden history. The evidence doesn't support those conclusions, not definitively, not yet. I'm asking you to refuse the easy forgetting. Save the scans, cite the sources, compare the editions, 1850 versus 1900, original versus revised. Photograph the doorways before they get bricked over. Document the proportions before they get normalized. Talk calmly. Question carefully. Admit uncertainty without abandoning curiosity. The past isn't a straight line. It's a palimpsest. Layers written over layers. Each generation scraping away what the previous one recorded. The truth isn't always hidden by a master plan. Sometimes it's buried by accumulation, by revision piled on top of revision until the original text becomes faint and then illegible. The buildings remember. The permits document. The before and after photographs preserve what the renovations tried to erase. And somewhere, in archives, in basements, in sealed chambers that renovation budgets never quite reached, the surviving evidence waits. Not for believers, not for skeptics, for witnesses, patient, careful, willing to look without forcing the answer. The questions remain open, the silence remains suspicious. The machinery remains operational, but so does curiosity. And curiosity, unlike empires, doesn't require permission to exist.

Charles Dickens wrote this: "It was the best of times, it was the worst of times. It was the age of reason, it was the age of foolishness. It was the epic of belief, it was the epic of incredulity. It was the season of light, it was the season of darkness. It was the spring of hope, it was the winter of despair." And with those words, Charles Dickens opened his classic story of The Tale of Two Cities. It was the story of what happened in London and France at the time of the French Revolution. Because the French Revolution in 1789 was a watershed event, just like what happened recently at 9/11. 2001 was another watershed event. But of course, Charles Dickens was writing about the second great revolution of the 18th century, a revolution which is continuing to this very day. And most people really don't understand that revolution. They don't understand what motivated the march on the Bastille on the 14th of July, 1789. Most people believe, of course, that the king of France at that time was a ruthless tyrant, and that's why the people rebelled. But the truth of the matter is, the reason that things got out of hand was because the king of France didn't have the courage to take a strong stand against the people who were planning a revolution. He knew the revolution was coming. He thought it was going to go away. And by not taking strong action, of course, why he eventually lost his life, as did tens of thousands of other people. If you read the Encyclopedia Britannica, they'll tell you about 3,000 people died in the French Revolution. If you read the classic book, and this is the book which we'll be referring to many times during this program, it was written by James H. Billington, the Librarian of Congress, called Fire in the Minds of Men, and we carry this book. It's one of the five most important books in my library, because it gives you an entirely different slant on the background of the French Revolution. Now, if you have been to college or been to high school, you probably heard that the French Revolution came about because of the philosophies that were put forward in the Enlightenment, as people began talking about the right of men to be free, the writings of Rousseau and Voltaire. But as with so much of what you think you know, it simply isn't true. And, of course, it was George Santayana who said that those who cannot remember history are condemned to repeat it. And Thomas Jefferson had said, if a nation expects to live both ignorant and free in a state of civilization, it expects what never was and never will be. If a nation expects to live both ignorant and free in a state of civilization, it expects what never was and never will be. So let me tell you what the Librarian of Congress, formerly the head of the Smithsonian Institute, today the Librarian of Congress, a member of the Council on Foreign Relations, an international scholar, what he teaches his students about the origin of the French Revolution, that watershed event that is being played out today. Because as James H. Billington points out, the French Revolution was the second great revolution in a series of revolutions that swept Europe during the 19th century and culminated in the 20th century with the Russian Revolution in 1917 and the Cuban Revolution in 1959. Of course, those revolutions continue. And you really can't understand why it is that we're not trying to close our borders and we're allowing just unbridled and unlimited immigration into America. You can't understand what we're really doing over in Iraq. You can't understand why everything our government is doing seems to be directed towards destroying the value of our currency. You can't understand anything that's going on today unless you understand the background of the French Revolution and what James H. Billington wrote. So let me summarize what he said. The revolutionary faith was shaped not so much by the critical rationalism of the French Enlightenment as by the occultism and proto-romanticism of Germany. This faith was incubated in France during the revolutionary era within a small subculture of literary intellectuals who were immersed in journalism, fascinated by secret societies, and subsequently infatuated with the ideologies of a secular surrogate for religious belief. The flame of faith had begun its migration a century earlier when some European aristocrats transferred their lighted candles from Christian altars
to occult Masonic lodges. The flame of occult alchemy, which had promised to turn dross into gold, reappeared at the center of circles seeking to recreate a golden age. Bavarian Illuminists plotting against the Jesuits, French Philadelphians plotting against Napoleon, and then, of course, the Italian charcoalburners plotting against the Habsburgs. So it's so important that you begin to understand that the foundation of the French Revolution was really in secret societies and in occultism. And the great tragedy of our time is that most people don't understand that the ongoing world revolution is based in occultism and based upon secret societies. And those of you who have not yet read my book, The Brotherhood of Darkness, let me suggest you get it. It's easy to read. It will introduce you to many of the secret societies, organizations which work within the shadows, determining who your next president will be and how the voting machines are going to be regulated so that their candidate always wins. Well, let me give you an example of how our minds are controlled, because I would like to suggest that most of what you think you believe, or most of what you believe you think is true, really is not true. And let me start out with something that got my attention some 43 years ago when I accidentally tuned into the wrong television program. It was in 1962. I was a young, successful orthopedic surgeon. I came home and I wanted to watch a program. It was called The Naked City. There were 8 million stories in The Naked City. That's how it started. And it was a fascinating detective story, but I got the wrong person. Here was an old man up there on the television screen, and he was talking about the fact that the United States was not a democracy. And he was talking about the fact that Fidel Castro was a lifelong communist, and of course Fidel Castro had come to power in January of 1959, and we had been told he was an anti-communist, and now by 62 we were told he was a communist, and none of this really made too much in the way of sense. So I had an uneasy feeling that perhaps there was an element of truth to what he was saying. He was talking about how the media in the United States was actually controlled, and we were not able to get the truth from the media or from our educational systems, and it seemed so ridiculous. I got up 3 separate times to change that television program, and 3 times I sat back down, and at the end of the program, they had a number they flashed on the screen, and you know, I can always remember numbers, but I couldn't forget that number, and you know, I eventually called and began getting involved with the patriotic movement. One of the things that really impressed me most was the fact that America was not a democracy. Now, I was a graduate of the University of California. I graduated with honors. I had a Phi Beta Kappa key. I really thought I was pretty smart, but you know, as you get older, you begin to realize how foolish you really are because you've accepted what everybody has been telling you. And if you go into the background of this idea that we're a democracy, if you read the Declaration of Independence, the American Constitution, the Bill of Rights, the Federalist Papers, or the constitutions of all of our states, you will find that every one of them says that we are a republic, not a democracy. In fact, if you read the Federalist Papers, you will find that the only thing that says in the Federalist Papers about our form of government is the last thing we want is a democracy. Professor Alexander Tyler, writing in 1789, the year or 1787, the year that we actually formed our Constitution was written, Professor Tyler was teaching over at Oxford at the time, and he wrote this: "A democracy cannot exist as a permanent form of government. It can only exist until the voters discover they could vote themselves largest from the public treasury. And from that moment on, the majority always votes for the candidates promising the most benefits from the public treasury, with the result that a democracy always collapses over loose fiscal policy, always followed by dictatorship." And if you read the 10th of the Federalist Papers, which was written by James Madison, he wrote this: "Democracies have ever been spectacles of turbulence and contention, have ever been incompatible with personal security or the right of property, have in general been as short in their lives as they have been violent in their deaths. When we pledge allegiance to our flag, we don't pledge
to the democracy for which it stands, but the republic for which it stands. A democracy is ruled by man, a republic is ruled by law. It has been said that a democracy is like two wolves negotiating with a lamb what they're going to have for dinner, and the majority wins. A republic is a situation where two wolves negotiate with an armed sheep, and there's laws against eating sheep. And yet today, most Americans believe we're a democracy because the president says we're a democracy, and that's where in Iraq today. We're, of course, going to establish democracy there. Why would we want to install a democracy when America is not a democracy and has never been one? Is there another motivation behind what's going on today? Another example of misconception is the fact that most Americans believe the United States won the Cold War. I mean, everybody knows that the United States won the Cold War. But if we won the Cold War, why is Mikhail Gorbachev one of those powerful men in the United States today? And why do men like George Herbert Walker Bush, ex-president of the United States, attend his meetings? And we've actually given you a copy of this, and people who attended the 1995 State of the World Forum. You'll find here that James Baker III, former Secretary of State under George Herbert Walker Bush, is a member of the co-chairman of the State of the World Forum that pays homage to Mikhail Gorbachev. Now, if the United States really won the Cold War, why do our universities pay Mikhail Gorbachev, the former dictator of Russia, who should be tried for war crimes for what happened in Afghanistan when he was the president of or the dictator of Russia? Why do our major universities and other groups pay Gorbachev thousands or tens of thousands of dollars to give talks to them? And why do men like Maurice Strong, who is a multi-billionaire, and Stephen Rockefeller, who is the son of Nelson Rockefeller, why, and both of these men, incidentally, are billionaires, or Rockefeller is the heir to this trillion-dollar Rockefeller Foundation. I mean, if you think the Bill Gates and Warren Buffett are the richest men in the world today, why, you've been reading Time magazine too long. The Rockefellers, the Rockefeller fortune just dwarfs anything they have. But Maurice Strong and Stephen Rockefeller and Mikhail Gorbachev have written something called the Earth Charter, which is, according to them, the new Ten Commandments for the world. It is actually kept today in something called the Ark of Hope, which is a counterpart of the Ark of the Covenant. Now, why would these two billionaires work with the former dictator of Russia to write a new Ten Commandments for the world, which will actually redirect the course of civilization? If the United States really won the Cold War and communism defeated, why do 1.3 billion people live under communism in China today? And why doesn't the media ever refer to China as a communist China, or North Vietnam as communist Vietnam, or North Korea as communist Korea, or Cuba as communist Cuba, or Zimbabwe as communist Zimbabwe, or Angola as communist Angola, or Northwest Africa as communist Northwest Africa? Why don't they do that? Or is our perception being created for us? Is it, as Edward Bernays said in his book on propaganda in 1928, we are governed, our minds are molded, our tastes formed, our ideas suggested largely by men we have never heard of? If we really won the Cold War and communism doesn't exist any longer, why is it that the Russian Duma is controlled by members of the Communist Party? The Russian secret police, they've changed the name, but it's still the secret police, and it's controlled by the Communist Party. The Russian military is controlled by the Communist Party. And Vladimir Putin, you remember when our president said he looked into his eyes and he knew he could trust him, he is still a member of the Communist Party and a colonel in the KGB. So did we really win the Cold War, or have we been told something that really isn't true? In fact, what purpose does communism serve? Well, let me suggest to you that it was Plato writing in his Republic who said this: when the tyrant has defeated the
enemy by conquest or treaty, and there's nothing to fear from him, that he's always out stirring up a new enemy to rally the people behind him. Or Lingen Bloomfield, writing in the early 1960s, for the State Department, came up with an analysis of what was going on in the world today, and this is what he said. If the communist dynamic was greatly abated, the West might lose whatever incentive it has for world government. If the communist dynamic was greatly abated, the world might lose whatever incentive it has for world government. And so from 1918 up until 1991, we had the enemy of communism, but now we have a new enemy. We have the wicked Osama bin Laden. And you remember when the President of the United States promised us he would get Osama bin Laden dead or alive? But we've never gotten him. Recently, Portergos, who is the director of the Central Intelligence Agency, was asked during a press conference, "Do you know where Osama bin Laden is?" And he replied, "Yes, next question." And the reporter said, no, where is he?" "Oh, well, we know where he is, but you have to understand the diplomatic complexities of this situation. We really have to, well, we can't discuss this openly, classified material ad nauseum, ad nauseum." They know where Osama bin Laden is. He's one of the finest enemies that money could buy. So how do we understand what's really going on in the world today? Well, first of all, you have to understand history, and you have to go back and you have to read Plato's Republic. Many of you probably read it. If you went to college and took philosophy 1A as I did, you read it, you were totally bored by it. You didn't understand what he was talking about. It was a lot of verbiage. But if you go back and read it now, and you understand that this is the Mein Kampf for everything going on today, it is basically the plan for a utopian society under the control of a ruling elite. And there are people today who are totally dedicated to establishing a one world order and a new world religion under a ruling elite, and many of these people will attribute directly their ideas to Plato. Now, these ideas were passed down through the millennium, 2,300 years, through secret societies, and we could go into the Templars and the Rosicrucians, but bringing it more up today into what James A. Billington is right about, and you'll find much of what I'm telling you in Billington's book, Fire in the Minds of Men, was actually transmitted to a man named Adam Weishaupt, who in 1776, on May 1st, 1776, created a secret society known as the Illuminati. Now, when people talk about the Illuminati today, people say, "Oh, you're a conspiratologist. You believe there's conspiracies out there?" Of course there's conspiracies out there. There have always been small groups of men who breathe together, who work together for a goal and for an objective. Until you understand that, and don't allow them to put you into a defensive position, the Illuminati existed, and yet you read the 1911 British Encyclopedia Britannica, a lot of information on it. And you read the more modern British Encyclopedia Britannica, while they were still publishing them, why, of course, it wasn't even mentioned, or mentioned only in passing. And yet the Illuminati was a powerful, powerful force here in the United States and throughout the world, and it still exists today. Fortunately, we do have the Internet. There's a great deal of false information up there. There is some excellent information. And if you know where to look, why, you can find all sorts of information about the influence of the Illuminati. And what was the Illuminati about? It was an organization that was going to begin to recruit men into this movement to take over all the governments of the world and to destroy existing religion and to create a utopian society, as Plato had advocated, under the control of a ruling elite. And then, of course, you'll find other secret societies like that of Buonarroti, and then, of course, the League of the Just, which commissioned Karl Marx to write the Communist Manifesto. Most people think that Karl Marx just sat down and wrote the Communist Manifesto. No, he was actually recruited and financed by a secret society called the League of the Just. But, of course, you're not going to read about that today. And then, of course, we find Giuseppe Mazzini in the 1870s had the group called the Carbonari. Of course, they talked about the charcoal burners. I mentioned the reference to that in James H. Billington's book. Those were the Carbonari. They were a secret society tied into Masonry, and their objective and goal was control of the world. Albert Pike, writing in 1871, in Morals and Dogma, which is still the most widely read book and respected book by Masonry, not only here in the United States, throughout the world,
Cecil John Rhodes, for whom Rhodesia is named, actually in 1875 wrote about creating a secret society, and of course Rhodes came out of Masonry. We know the Fabians were organized in the 1880s to bring about a world government. The first communist revolution in 1905 failed. The second one did not. And they had a revolution in March, the second one in October of 1917, and communism was established. But what most people don't understand is that communism, since its very inception, was financed from the United States. And we refer to a book, and of course I quote from it extensively in my book, The Brotherhood of Darkness, but the book is called British Agent. It was written by a man named Bruce Lockhart, who was sent to Moscow, or St. Petersburg, or whatever the capital was at that time, to work with Lenin. He was sent by a man named Lord Milner, who was one of the most powerful men in Great Britain, and just happened to be the leader of the secret society that Cecil John Rhodes had created. And all of this is covered in a book called Tragedy and Hope, A History of the World in Our Time, which is written by a Professor Carol Quigley, who just happened to be Bill Clinton's mentor, who Bill Clinton mentioned when he accepted the Democrat nomination for the presidency back in, I believe it was in July of 1992. And of course, Professor Quigley told Bill Clinton all about the men who really run the world. And if you haven't read Tragedy and Hope, A History of the World in Our Time, you need to get the book. It's very important. It was so important that, published in 1966, someone bought up the publisher, Macmillan, to destroy the place for the first half of the book. And if you doubt that, we have a tape set over there called The Secret Government, where you'll actually hear Professor Quigley tell you the story of how his book was suppressed. Now, he's not on our side. He believes an elite should rule the world. He would agree with Plato. But of course, at least he felt that the people really need to understood or understand who these wonderful people were who were working to bring about this one world order. And of course, he ridicules the idea that communism was ever the enemy. And he talks about how all these foolish people following Joe McCarthy, thinking that the communists were responsible for America's incredible foreign policy, which had brought communism to Eastern Europe and communism to China. And he said, you know, that these people honestly believe that communists are behind this. Of course, that isn't the case at all. It is this Anglo-American establishment, which ties back into Cecil Rhodes, that is behind everything that is going on in America today. And he looked upon you and I, people like us, as the petty bourgeois who supported Barry Goldwater, who were concerned about the communists. And communism was never the threat. Well, this is exactly what Bruce Lockhart tells you in his book, a British agent. He tells you he's there, and the headquarters of the communist movement is 1918, and Lenin, this ruthless man who's killed millions of people by this time, is inviting Bruce Lockhart and a man named Robbins, who works for Henry Boyce Thompson from the Federal Reserve System in the United States. The American and the British agent are both there, and they're called into the secret communist meetings, and they're asked for their opinions on what the communists should be doing. Why is this happening? Bruce Lockhart doesn't understand this, but he writes this incredible story, and you see him asking, why are the communists consulting me as a representative of the British government? But then people, of course, really don't understand. Communism has been backed since its very inception by people here in the United States, just as communist China is today. And if you read the Wall Street Journal, as I do, why, of course, you'll find that this major bank is giving $10 billion, and the International Monetary Fund is lending $5 billion, and the U.S. Agency for International Development is guaranteeing a loan for $5 billion for the Chinese communists so they can build nuclear power plants. Of course, we can't build them here in the United States, but we can guarantee the loan so the Chinese communists can do that. And massive investment in communist China today coming from the United States and from our allies throughout the world who are dedicated to this idea of the New World Order, the New World Religion. We simply quote from Herbert Hoover's memoirs. Herbert Hoover, following the First World War, when there was terrible starvation all throughout Europe and in Russia. And, of course, Herbert Hoover was appointed by the President of the United States to bring relief supplies. And there was only a very small enclave in Russia that was controlled by the communists. The vast majority of the country was controlled by people who did not want communism, who wanted to be free. Whether they supported the Tsar didn't matter. They did not want to live under communism. And so what happened? Why? Of course, the Hoover Commission, and you can we have it
his book, Herbert Hoover's memoirs, 97% of the food and medical supplies we sent to Russia went to the small area controlled by the communists and 3% to the part controlled by the anti-communists. Now, do you really think that happened by accident? Read General Rangel's memoirs. He commanded the Army of the South fighting the communists, and the British came in and sabotaged his supplies, destroyed the airplanes he'd bought and paid for, and told him he would not get any more supplies unless he immediately evacuated all of his men. If he did not evacuate them and leave the battle, why, they would all be slaughtered. And he never understood why the British wanted the communists to take over. The same thing happened to Admiral Koltsak fighting in the East, and he was undercut by the Americans and by the British. And then, of course, you can read in my book the story that Colonel House tells. And Colonel House, you must understand, is a pivotal figure in this whole incredible story. He tells about how he is in Paris at the Versailles Peace Treaty. And Clemenceau is the Prime Minister of France. And he's very worried about the communist threat in Russia. And the communists are talking about spreading into Europe and coming into France. And so he wants to put down this fledgling communist government there. But Colonel House, and the story actually comes from Colonel House's diary, which I have a copy of. It was released for publication in 1970, immediately bought by Times Mayor, and then copyrighted so it couldn't be printed by anybody else, and then they never printed it. I had to go back to the Sterling Library at Yale to get it. We actually have copies of the whole thing. But Colonel House tells the story how he had breakfast with Clemenceau. And he was able to convince Clemenceau that you should not take any action against the communists in Russia. And then he had a lunch with Orlando, who was the Prime Minister of Italy, who was also concerned about the communists and wanted to put them down. And he convinced Orlando that we shouldn't try to do anything about the communist threat. And then he comments laughingly, of course, I knew it wasn't true. I knew of this small mercenary force and a battalion of artillery. We could put down the communists. But I didn't want Clemenceau and Orlando to know that. We have the pages if anybody wants to check them. You have to understand, we brought communism to China. We financed communism from its inception. If you haven't read Professor Sutton's excellent book, Wall Street and the Rise of and the Bolshevik Revolution, or The Best Enemies Money Could Buy, or seen my interview, and we have one on tape here called The Best Enemies Money Could Buy, where I interviewed Professor Sutton before he passed away. We financed communism. We financed the North Vietnamese during the Vietnam War. How else could you keep that war going against this little country the size of the state of Mississippi? You know, we could have defeated it any time. We never tried. It was a make-believe war. And we lost 58,000 men. And the South Vietnamese lost 1 million people. And the North Vietnamese lost 2 million people. But we began to transform America during the Vietnam War. As the Supreme Court found, there was a right for a woman to have an abortion. The Supreme Court found that, we had to take God and prayer out of our schools, and we began to change our immigration laws and centralize all power in Washington, D.C., and moving from freedom to fascism. So you must understand that time and time again, through the years, why we have helped communism. If you study the fall of China in 1949, you will find out the reason it fell was because the United States government put an arms embargo on the nationalist Chinese so they couldn't buy weapons anywhere in the world and did everything they could to undercut the nationalist Chinese to bring the communists to power. Why? Because we didn't want any challenge to America's dominance of the world. And this is all documented in the book here, and you'll actually read the reports that came out of the United States Senate following the fall of China. Cuba fell in 1959. Why did it fall? Do you honestly think that Fidel Castro won the revolution? No. We put an arms embargo on Batista so we couldn't buy weapons anywhere in the world, did everything we could to back Fidel Castro, and then undercut him, Batista, with his own people. We did the same thing in Rhodesia. We did the same thing in Nicaragua. We brought the wicked Ayatollah Khomeini to power in Iran in 1979 using the same technique. We brought the communists to power in Southwest Africa. In Angola, we're working to bring the communists to power today in Zaire and in Nepal. Now, everyone knows that Fidel Castro is the enemy of the United States. I mean, we all know that. We've been told it over and over again. But if that's really true, if Fidel Castro is our enemy, why is it that if you're trying to escape, you're a Cuban, you're trying to escape from Cuba, and you're in a little boat, and you're risking your life to go across 90 miles of open ocean to get to America, to the land of freedom, and only about half the people make it, the rest of them are drowned? Or
But if the U.S. Coast Guard picks you up, they send you back to Cuba, where you'll be sent to prison. If Fidel Castro is really the enemy, why would we do that? If Fidel Castro is really the enemy, why did Bill Clinton and Janet Reno send a SWAT team of 125 heavily armed men to Miami to kidnap Elian Gonzalez from his relatives and then send him back to Cuba to build up Fidel Castro's prestige in Cuba and throughout the world? Why would we do that if Fidel Castro was really the enemy? Why did David Rockefeller, the heir to the Rockefeller fortune, and certainly the leader of the capitalist world, a friend of mine, Congressman William Dannemeyer, told me at a meeting he had with David Rockefeller and half a dozen other congressmen, and David Rockefeller said, you know, some men are born to rule, but most men are born to be ruled. David Rockefeller one time asked if he was thinking of running for presidency. He said, why should I step down? But David Rockefeller had a meeting with, and you can get this out of David Rockefeller's memoirs, and I want to think you ought to get it. It's probably worthwhile reading. David Rockefeller had at least one private meeting with the wicked Fidel Castro. Now, why would David Rockefeller meet with the wicked Fidel Castro? If you read his memoirs, you find out that both of David Rockefeller's daughters are dedicated Marxists and support Fidel Castro and travel to Cuba in violation of the laws of the United States to support Fidel Castro. Why would David Rockefeller's daughters be supporters of Fidel Castro and dedicated Marxists? Or maybe Marxism really has nothing to do with the redistribution of the wealth of the wealthy. Maybe it is simply the centralization of power in the hands of a ruling oligarchy, as Plato had advocated, a ruling oligarchy that will rule the world. Now, if Fidel Castro is really the enemy, why haven't we assassinated him? We assassinate people all the time. I've talked to three CIA assassins who were told to kill people. We know that they were able to get somebody to go into the police station in Dallas to kill Lee Harvey Oswald, Jack Ruby. I mean, how did they get him to do that? That's a whole different story. But he knew he was going to be captured, but he was willing to risk his life, because he had given an order he couldn't refuse. We know that our CIA has been killing people. If you read the Church Committee hearings in 1972 that killed Patrice Lumumba I think it was Nigeria, that killed Diem and Nu, President Diem and Nu in Vietnam, President Trujillo of the Dominican Republic. If you read the book we have over here, Confessions of an Economic Hitman, he talks about how our CIA had killed the President of Panama and the President of El Salvador. We kill people all the time, so why have we never tried to kill Fidel Castro if he's really the enemy? Oh, we're told the CIA had a plot. They were going to put powder in his shoes so his beard would fall out. They were going to give him an explosive cigar one time, but they decided against that. Maybe most of what we believe really isn't true. And if you begin to look behind the scenes, and you begin to get into the background of how Fidel Castro came to power, you will find out he came to power because we brought him to power. And how did we do that? Why, we did the same thing to President Batista of Cuba that was done to Chiang Kai-shek in China. We simply put an arms embargo so that they could not purchase any weapons. And then we did everything we could to undercut him. Now, how can we really be sure that's true? Well, in 1980, I went to Palm Beach, Florida, and interviewed Ambassador William Smith, Ambassador Earl T. Smith, I should say, and he was the American ambassador to Cuba at the time that Fidel Castro came to power. And, of course, he told me how we brought Fidel Castro to power. There was no question we brought him to power. And people say, well, if that's really true, what about the Bay of Pigs invasion? Well, the Bay of Pigs invasion was designed to fail. I had an opportunity of talking to the officer who was in charge of the war room at the Pentagon. I just ran into him by accident, and through my life I had an opportunity to meet an awful lot of fascinating people. He told me that there was only one place you could invade Cuba you'd be sure to fail, and that was the Bay of Pigs. Why? Because it was surrounded by an impenetrable swamp, a thicket,
there was no way off the beach, except under one road, and there was an army of 5,000 people ready to get them. They sent those people in to die. They did not stand a chance. They did not get their air cover. They did not get resupplied. And as the officer told me, he said, you know, we were going to hit another beach. And then at the last minute, the very last minute, they changed the landing site to the Bay of Pigs. He said, I and everybody in the war room went out and got drunk because we knew those men were being sent in to die. And they were. But you're never going to hear this elsewhere. And then, of course, after they'd been captured and those who survived, why, we ransomed them back and gave Castro, I don't know, $50 or $500 million, something like that to help, you know, stabilize the revolution. He immediately killed between 10 and 15,000 political prisoners that he arrested, people that supported the previous regime. Why don't we try him for war crimes? Has anybody suggested that he be tried for those show trials he put on to kill political opponents? When was the last time you heard any American leader say, we ought to try Fidel Castro for war crimes? You know, don't hold your breath. People talk about Operation Northwood. If you haven't read our syllabus, Iraq, the Untold Story, you'll find out that there was a Joint Chiefs of Staff program in 1962 to try to justify an attack, a military attack on Fidel Castro. And, of course, they had all sorts of ideas how you would get the American people to go along with an attack on Fidel Castro. One of them was, well, John Glenn was going to be shot up in a rocket. We'd blow up the rocket with John Glenn and we'd blame it on Fidel Castro. Or we'd have a lot of Cubans dressed up in uniforms like they were members of the Cuban army, and they would have them attack Guantanamo, and then we would kill them all, and we would tell Fidel Castro is trying to attack Guantanamo, or we'd sink one of our ships, or there was a wonderful idea of taking a plane all full of young people going home for the holidays. And of course you'd actually have the plane land, but they'd have another plane go up, and it would look like that plane was flying over Cuba, and it would put out a Mayday call saying it was attacked by MiG-15s, and the plane would go down, and then the American people would be willing to go to war. This was Operation North-15s, and the plane would go down, and then the American people would be willing to go to war. This was Operation Northwood. It was classified for a long period of time.

1962. Now, you have to remember, 1962, John Kennedy had been in office a year and a half. He was extremely unpopular. He was going to lose the congressional elections in November of 1962. So in June or July, Look magazine, which no longer is published, because when you tell the truth, suddenly you no longer get advertisers and your magazine goes out of business. But Look magazine published a series of articles about the Cuban missiles and the fact that the Soviets were moving them in. And Senator Keating at that time had pictures of the sites there. They were preparing for the Soviet missiles. And the government kept denying that it was true. They denied it was true. It was denied it was true. And then just a few days before the November elections were to come up, suddenly we found out that the Soviets were sending in missiles to Cuba, and we had the Cuban missile crisis. And we don't know whether there were any missiles on those boats. We never saw the missiles. All we saw was something covered over with big tarpaulins. And what happened was the President Kennedy were told, oh, he took a strong stand. No. He pulled all of our missiles out of Turkey. He signed a secret agreement that we would never try to get Fidel Castro out of power. That's the true story, the Cuban Missile Crisis. Once again, our perception has very little to do with reality. Now, how did the Cuban Revolution come about? Well, Herbert Matthews, if he wasn't a communist, he'll do to one comes along. He was a reporter for the New York Times. And he went to Cuba and wrote a series of articles about Fidel Castro, comparing him to Robin Hood, to George Washington, and to Abraham Lincoln. Fidel Castro was the Abraham Lincoln of the Cuban Revolution. Of course, we know that Earl T. Smith, was the American ambassador. And these are the things he told me, personally. He told me the State Department knew Fidel Castro was a communist. He said that President Eisenhower and Secretary of State John Foster Dulles knew that Fidel was a communist, that we suspended the shipment of arms to the Cuban government. We refused to send weapons that had been purchased by the Cuban government to them. We suspended shipment of replacement parts for their military equipment. We refused to ship the armored cars that they bought and paid for. We refused to ship the 17 training planes that had been promised. State Department officials made public statements to undermine President Batista and supported Fidel Castro. The U.S. State Department asked other governments not to sell arms to President Batista. The U.S. State Department restricted the use of the weapons that we'd given to Cuba to fight communism, but we couldn't use them to fight Fidel Castro. The U.S. State Department told President Batista to stop, you know, putting in a temporary state of emergency. Now, we saw what happened in France recently. With the riots going on, what did they do? A state of emergency. They suspended the Constitution. But nobody's suggesting we topple the French government because they did that. President Batista had suspended the Constitution for 40 days in Cuba, and we immediately called him a dictator. And what most people don't understand is that President Batista had been democratically elected. So I'm going to give you a quick background of the history of the Cuban Revolution and Batista. And then we are going to take a few minutes, and you're going to see my interview with Ambassador Smith. Rob, would you get that all set and ready to go? Get these things turned on, and don't start playing, though, until we get to that point. Okay. Now, remember the Spanish-American War? Probably most of you don't remember it, but it was 1898. And as a result of this war, which was truly an imperialistic war, why we ended up controlling Cuba and the Philippines and Puerto Rico and all of these countries that had been controlled previously by the Spanish. So in 1902, why the American government, you have term power there, and then the American government granted limited independence to Cuba, but we reserved the right to intervene at any time. By 1928, there was a President Machado, who was in power in Cuba. He was pro-communist, and of course, when his term in office was up, he refused to leave. So by 1933, they had a dictatorship in Cuba. It was a pro-communist dictatorship, and the army said, we've got to do something about it. Three sergeants led a bloodless coup. One of them was, of course, Batista. And immediately, in 1933, the United States government recognized Batista's government and immediately granted Cuba

0: full independence. So obviously we supported what he had done. In 1940, a democratic election was held, Batista was elected, and of course established a free enterprise system, got away from socialism, and things were going pretty well. But by 1944, while the communists were there, they were working, there was another election, Batista lost the election. They didn't have voting machines at that time, but under these circumstances. By 1948, the new regime, of course, was pretty well corrupt, moving towards communism. Batista had actually left Cuba. He'd come to Florida. He would get out of politics. Cuban military asked Batista if he would run for the Senate. Batista said, no, I'm not going to run for the Senate. I'm through. But they put his name in, running for the Cuban Senate. He was elected. So he went back there and of course, then began to, was there. The regime was totally corrupt. I mean, they were stealing money. They were supposed to be burning money that was outdated, and they were keeping it, and the country was going from bad to worse. So again, the Cuban military asked Batista to take over control, and of course, they had a revolution, and Batista once again became the temporary dictator of Cuba. Now, in 1948, there was a Pan-American conference that was held in Bogota, Colombia. At that time, a young revolutionary named Fidel Castro seized the radio station in Bogota and said, this is a Cuban revolution, and I am Fidel Castro leading this revolution. All of our State Department officials were there. They knew Fidel Castro was a communist at that time, but they certainly didn't want the American people to know that. Well, anyway, it was in March of 1952 that Batista led another bloodless coup. Nobody was killed. The following year, in July 26, 1953, Fidel Castro led a revolution where they actually tried to overthrow the government. He failed. He was arrested. He was sent to the Isle of Pines, where he had a private room, a car. He could travel. He could do whatever he wanted to, but he was a political prisoner. Nobody was killed. In November of 1954, another democratic election was held with representatives from around the world, held in Cuba, and of course, Batista was elected by the people president. And Batista made one serious error. He turned Fidel Castro loose. And Fidel Castro then, in December of 1956, after going to Mexico, which most of you don't know, but has been a communist country for many, many years, they had their communist revolution back in the 1930s, and he was able to get all sorts of support for his communist revolution there. Incidentally, we're being invaded by Mexico today, whether you know it or not. Anyway, in 1956, in December, Fidel Castro attacked Oriente province with 150 men. Only 12 or 13 survived. One of them was Fidel Castro. And so in February 1957, while Herbert Matthews was sent by the New York Times to Cuba to interview Fidel Castro and came back and announced that he was the true Robin Hood. He wasn't a communist at all. He was the Abraham Lincoln of the revolution. And Herbert Matthews, over and over again, made the statement, Fidel Castro is not a communist. Articles picked up all across America, came to be believed. Of course, then, in June of 1957, Ambassador Smith was appointed to become the ambassador. And, of course, who do you think that they had brief him about what was going to happen in Cuba? Well, the State Department assigned Herbert Matthews to brief Ambassador Smith. And then, of course, there was an Ambassador Hill, though, who also was very knowledgeable, and he told Ambassador Smith this. You were assigned to Cuba to preside over the downfall of Batista. The decision has been made that Batista has to go. Be very careful. And so, in August of 1957, the communists began attacking civilian targets in Cuba, and Batista suspended the Constitution temporarily, and immediately we attacked him. He's a dictator. He suspended the Constitution. Just like they've done over in France. Chirac did it this last week, but nobody's calling him a dictator for trying to restore law and order. Well, let's go ahead and play my interview.
1: Ambassador Smith was a financier and corporate director. He held appointments from three presidents of the United States during the years 1957 to 1959. He was the American ambassador to Cuba during that tragic time of the Cuban Revolution when Fidel Castro came to power. Ambassador Smith, can you give me the background of your initial briefing from the State Department before going to Cuba in 1957?
2: I was briefed in Washington for a period of 6 weeks. And during that time, I was asked to make an appointment with Herbert Matthews of the New York Times so that he could brief me. I think this is of special importance because of the fact I don't believe any other American ambassador has ever been briefed by a newspaper correspondent regarding the country to which he was to be appointed to. And it was known at the time that, of course, that Herbert Matthews was a strong proponent of Fidel Castro, and that Fidel Castro was dedicated to the overthrow of the government of Cuba by force.
1: Now, were you given any inkling of the communist background of Fidel Castro?
2: I was given plenty of inkling. No, I want to change that. No, I was not. In all the time that I was in Washington, I don't ever recall the State Department saying a good word about Batista, and I don't ever recall them saying a bad word about Fidel Castro.
1: But did the State Department know about the communist infiltration of Fidel Castro's revolutionary movement?
2: Oh, I think so. I think it was known from the time of the Bogotazo, which took place in Bogota in 1948. I think the CIA and the FBI and also the Assistant Secretary of State for Latin American Affairs and the head of the Caribbean Division were both in Bogota at the time, so on active duty for the State Department.
1: So they knew about the communist infiltration, but they didn't relay this information to you?
2: Well, that is correct.
1: What about Mr. William Wieland and Roy Rubottom, who were both in the State Department? What was their background as far as the Bogota uprising, and what part did they play in the bringing of Fidel Castro to power?
2: Well, as I recall, Rubottom acted as secretary for a, this is now, we're going back quite a few years, but as I recall it, he was secretary of the mission that was down there and was representing the State Department at that time.
1: This was in Bogota at the time?
2: In Bogota at the time. It was called a Bogotazo because one of the leaders of the uprising was Fidel Castro himself.
1: And was this a communist uprising?
2: Yes, it was always maintained to be a communist uprising. And not a communist uprising, but an uprising which was led by the communists and instigated by the communists.
1: Now, what part did Mr. Wieland and Mr. Rubottom play in the ultimate fall of Cuba in 1959?
2: Well, Mr. Rubottom and Mr. Wieland were really the top men of what I call the fourth floor. And the fourth floor is a book, and I wrote a book with that name. It must be taken symbolically. It means where the Latin American officers had their desks in the State Department because they were situated on the fourth floor. And Mr. Wieland and Mr. Rubottom were the leaders of the fourth floor. They were the top men. Mr. Rubottom was Assistant Secretary of State for Latin American Affairs, and Mr. Wieland was the head of the Caribbean Division. And they influenced our actions in Cuba by their day-by-day actions. And they were instrumental in doing everything that they could to see that Fidel Castro was removed from office.
1: That Fidel Castro was removed from office?
2: Yeah.
1: Or
2: not
1: Batista?
2: Batista removed from office. I think we'll have to redo that one.
1: All right. Well, did the State Department actively work to bring Fidel Castro to power?
2: The State Department actively worked through the day-by-day actions of the men who were situated on the fourth floor. They were the people connected with the Caribbean and all of Latin America. The Secretary of State was completely preoccupied with Berlin and Tokyo and Moscow, so that he left everything to the Assistant Secretary of State for Latin American Affairs, who was Mr. Rubottom.
1: Did Mr. Wieland and Roy Rubottom, who were from the American State Department, know about the communist influence within Fidel Castro's revolutionary movement?
2: I don't think that Mr. Rubottom and Mr. Wieland knew that Fidel Castro was a communist, but I do think that they were familiar with the fact of his communist activities as a boy, from the fact that he was an active leader in the uprising in Bogota in April of 1948. At that time, I believe that Fidel Castro was only 22 years of age, and there's no question about that he was an unstable youth.
1: And what happened at the Bogota Uprising in 1948?
2: Well, the Bogota Uprising was a communist-inspired uprising for the overthrow of Gaitan, I think his name was, G-A-I-T-A-N. And it was a communist-inspired uprising, which Fidel Castro led the youth end of it, and it is very famous in history.
1: I see. What did the American State Department do to undermine Batista's position and aid the revolutionary movement of Fidel Castro?
2: That was done in the day-by-day actions of those on the fourth floor, and the fourth floor was to be taken symbolically. That word represents where the officers of the Latin American officers had their desks in the State Department. And in their day-by-day actions, they did everything they could, it seemed to me, to undermine Batista and to help Castro.
1: So what specific things did they do to undermine Batista?
2: Well, there were about 20 that I've listed. And as I'll give them to you as they come to mind, if you want me to.
1: All right, please do.
2: We'll say one of the main things that was done was when they stopped the shipment of arms in 1958, in March of 1958. Under the MAG program, the United States government was supplying arms to Central America and to Latin America. That is for hemisphere defense. There were 1,980 Garland rifles that were to be shipped, and the Fidel Castro group, the 26th of July movement in Washington, were able to persuade the State Department officials that they should cancel that shipment of arms. Now, the actual loss of the arms did not mean so much to the Batista, but it was the psychological effect which had hurt the morale of the people around him and the army officers and his generals. On the other hand, it was a great psychological uplift to the Castro people because they knew that Batista had lost the support of the United States government.
1: Well, now then, was Batista able to buy weapons from other countries, or did we
2: try
1: to block that?
2: He got his weapons from the Dominican Republic, from Trujillo, who was in the dictator at that time in Ciudad Trujillo. And also, the United States asked other countries not to sell arms to Batista. This is really intervention by innuendo.
1: What about other military equipment that he needed? Was he able to get other specific things? What about parts for his military vehicle?
2: No, they also stopped the shipment of parts, airplanes. We'd sold 15 airplanes and Batista paid for them. And the State Department canceled it. I call it reneging on a deal. And the excuse was that they could use those planes for bombing the revolutionaries, where they were just plain, ordinary training planes. Also, the same thing took place with armored cars. We sold them 20 armored cars, and Batista paid for them, and we never delivered those. Due to the pressure which was put on the State Department by the members of the 26th of July movement, and they had their representatives in Washington, they had a legal representative, and we were also dealing with other emissaries.
1: Now, what about Fidel Castro? Where was he getting his weapons?
2: Fidel Castro was receiving his weapons, a great many of them, from the United States. They were financed by Prio, who was the former president of Cuba, and they were sending planes, landing money, bodies, and rifles, and they were dropping them into Sierra Maestra.
1: But weren't there laws? Weren't there American laws to prevent this?
2: Yes, there were laws, but the laws were violated, and we did not, we winked at them.
1: Well, now, it was my understanding...
2: Well, the State Department winked at them.
1: It was my understanding that President Batista asked that this be stopped, and that were certain actions taken by our government to stop the shipment of arms from America to Fidel Castro?
2: Yes, they did take certain actions. Dr. Prio was arrested and put in jail, but he was only there for a short period of time. And he was placed in jail and arrested because he'd broken our laws about helping revolutionaries for the overthrow of the government of Cuba. And in return for which, Batista promised, and he did, renewed constitutional guarantees and lifted censorship on the press. This was done three times while I was ambassador to Cuba. When I say three times, at three different occasions, the president of Cuba.
1: Mr. William Wieland and Roy Rubottom were high officials in the American State Department. Did they have any knowledge of the communist influence within Fidel Castro's revolutionary movement?
2: William Wieland was in charge of the Caribbean Division, and he served directly under Mr. Roy Rubottom, who was Assistant Secretary of State for Latin American Affairs. And they were fully informed of everything that was going on in through the Latin American desk and through what I call the fourth floor, which is symbolically represents the where the desk officers who represent Latin America were situated. Now, it's a fact that Mr. Rubottom was in Bogota at the time of the Bogotazo in 1948, and he served as secretary to the Ninth International Conference, of which, and he was a delegate there. And that is what Fidel Castro was trying to overthrow. And he was about 22 years of age, and he led the communist uprising attempting to overthrow the delegation.
1: And that was in Bogota, Colombia?
2: And that was in Bogota, Colombia.
1: All right, sir. Now, do you feel that the mass media in America, the newspapers, television, radio stations, gave the American public an accurate appraisal, an accurate picture of what was actually happening in Cuba?
2: No, I don't think they did. The bearded boys were good copy. Therefore, they seized upon the opportunity. Also, it was the overthrow of a rightist dictator, which they are also dedicated to, many of the media. And so they pictured Fidel Castro as the political Robin Hood, and actually likened him to Abraham Lincoln, many of the press, which was giving a false impression to a young revolutionary who was completely unstable, always had been. When I went to Cuba, I went down very carefully after I'd been there for a month, went through all the police records, went very carefully into his background. And I discussed with many people over there who were not in favor of Batista, and also not in favor of Castro, but they knew that Castro would be worse for Cuba than Batista. And Father Kelly, who was the head of Villanova University, told me that when Castro attended his university, he had an accident on a motorbike and was unconscious for a long time, and he doesn't believe that he ever was completely sane after that accident.
1: And yet this was the man that our State Department seemed to want to bring to power.
2: Yes, this is the man that our State Department did want to bring into power.
1: Now, do you think that the New York Times was fair and impartial in its reporting of what transpired?
2: Well, the New York Times was really responsible for bringing Herbert Matthews back to life and giving him the stature that he had. Shortly after the group of 81 men that came from Mexico and landed on the south coast of Oriente with Fidel Castro, which took place in December 1956, Fulgencio Batista released word that Fidel Castro was dead. So the people in Cuba thought he was dead. They paid no attention to him. By gunboats and by Cuban soldiers who met the expeditionary force, most of them were killed. I think there were only 12 men left with Fidel Castro at that time. Fidel Castro knew that this would have to be corrected. So he contacted the New York Times office in Havana and asked that a reporter be sent out to interview him. This would prove that he was dead, and he would also get a chance for an interview. The New York Times received a request from Ruby Hart Phillips, who was the head of the New York Times office in Havana, that they send down a correspondent. They sent down Herbert Matthews. Herbert Matthews spent, I believe, 2 days and one night, had his picture taken. The picture appeared on the front page of the New York Times. This all came out in February 1957. And they printed three front page articles that appeared on a Saturday and a Sunday and a Monday, which likened Fidel Castro to Abraham Lincoln and spoke of him as being a political Robin Hood. Those articles gave Fidel Castro stature all over the world and made it easier for him to get money and support. And of course, the rest of the press picked it up because it was good copy, as I said a few minutes ago.
1: Well, now, were there other alternatives to Fidel Castro? In other words, were there other groups within Cuba that we could have supported and brought a democratic society to Cuba, a free democratic society?
2: There were other people opposed to Batista, in addition to the 26th of July movement, which was led by Fidel Castro, and in addition to the Directorio Revolucionario, which was the communist group in Havana. They were what I call the legal opposition. They were lawyers, they were good business, they were businessmen, and they were the ones who thought that Batista had outsurged his usefulness, but they also realized that Castro would be worse for Cuba than Batista. So they did not support Fidel Castro or the 26th of July movement. And I'm naming such people as Mario Lazo, who was the author of Dagger in the Heart. He was the outstanding lawyer of the firm of Lazo with Kubis in Havana. Guillermo Belt, who was the former ambassador of the United States from Cuba. Father Kelly, the head of Villanova University, etc., etc.
1: Now, were there opportunities when we might have supported these people and brought about a free and democratic Cuba?
2: There were many times when there were viable solutions to the situation in Cuba without Batista and without Castro. The State Department never would support any of those solutions, always for the reason that they did not want to intervene in the foreign affairs of Cuba. Whereas I've shown in my book and written, pointed out where we intervene every day, positively and negatively and by innuendo. The viable solutions that I mentioned, when the State Department would not support any of them, it was very difficult for me to go ahead. However, the Papal Nuncio told me that he would carry the ball and would go ahead and work on these solutions. However, he would have to have our support. And without our support, he could not go on. So, in other words, the Catholic Church was prepared to go ahead.
1: Ambassador, what were the viable solutions to Fidel Castro taking over?
2: Well, there are a number of them, but they're based around the premise that Batista would appoint a provisional government without Castro, and that the Papal Nuncio would carry the ball, he would talk to Batista, and would arrange for it, and then Batista would leave the country, and we'd have a provisional government. But this provisional government would have to be recognized by the United States and would have to receive arms so that they could carry on. Now, the United States at no time, or I would rather say the State Department at no time, would do this or would follow through because they believed that it would be intervening.
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2: Foreign Affairs of Cuba. Which, after all, by that time, was beside the point because we've been intervening continuously, positively and negatively, by innuendo. Now, if we had done this, when you set up a provisional government, then it would have been necessary for us to see that we had honest elections, and that would require landing troops or doing whatever was necessary. Otherwise, we do what we have done here in Latin America and in various places, where we get rid of a rightist dictator and we leave a vacuum for the communists to step in. Had we been willing to support a provisional government, Dr. Marcus Sterling was willing to go on and was willing to be the head of it and only stay in office if he were elected for 6 months and then step down and call for new elections. But you can't just appoint a provisional government and not do anything to support them. You have to maybe land troops, you have to supply arms, and you have to maintain that government in force and to see that elections are honest.
1: Now, were you instructed by the State Department to tell Batista that he had to leave?
2: On December 17, 1958, upon instructions of the Defense Department, I went out to Kukini, which is his place outside of Havana, and told him, it took me 2 hours and 35 minutes to tell him that we no longer believed he had effective control and that the United States would look with disfavor upon his remaining perpetually in Cuba. In other words, it took me 2 hours and 35 minutes for me to tell the chief of state to leave his own country and to step down. I also had to tell him that he would not be welcome in the United States, that his family would be, but that we couldn't let him come because we were afraid of the troubles that it would create from the political asylees that were there from Cuba.
1: I'm going to ask that question over again, if I may. Were you instructed by the American State Department to notify Batista that he must leave his country?
2: Yes, I was instructed by the State Department to notify Batista that he would have to step down. And it took me 2 hours and 35 minutes to do so. But I must explain this. It wasn't all done in one day. I received communications which went through private sources that were, nobody in the State Department knew what was sent because it did not go over the regular coded messages. It went through CIA connections. And I had various conversations with Gonzalo Guell, who was both the Prime Minister and the Foreign Minister, and we discussed it together, and of course after every talk we had, he would notify the President and I would send a duplicate report, a complete report of full conversations that I had with Dr. Guell. And then finally, on the final day, when I went up to see the President, he knew beforehand what I was going to say because he had been informed by Dr. Guell, the Foreign Minister and the Prime Minister. But it still took me 2 hours and 35 minutes to get the point across because I spent a great deal of time pointing out that we appreciated what a great friend he had been to the United States. Any matters that came up before the United Nations, not only did Cuba support us, but the President of Cuba went out of his way to line up other Central American nations and other Latin American nations to support us. And he, the ambassador from Cuba, Dr. Porcho Nuendo, was a valuable friend of the United States. I pointed out all these things. I pointed out the fact that he'd helped us in World War II, that he had been a loyal friend of the United States. However, we felt that he lost effective control and that it would be in the best interest if he left Cuba.
1: But at that point, was there any other alternative than Fidel Castro?
2: There had been, for 6 months prior to that, numerous viable alternatives without Castro and without Batista. And I never could receive any support from the State Department. And those viable, I believe they were viable, the Papal Nuncio believed they were viable, and I believe they were viable, and he was ready to carry on with them because he knew that I could not obtain the green light from the State Department.
1: But at the point where you went to Batista and told him he was going to have to leave, was there any other alternative at that point other than Fidel Castro taking over?
2: Well, by that, if he left, it was just Fidel Castro was going to take over.
1: Pure and simple.
2: Pure and simple.
1: All right, sir.
2: And there was no compromise. There was nothing with Fidel Castro. Nobody could control Fidel Castro. Many of the emissaries from the 26th of July movement that were crowding the corridors of the State Department always believed and told our people on the fourth floor that they would be able to control Fidel Castro, that he was a youth who was irresponsible, but that they would be able to control him after he took over. Now, the proof of that they couldn't control him was when Dr. Guillermo Belt, who was the former ambassador to the United States from Cuba, came to me one day and said the strike, which is going to take place on the 1st of April of 1958, will not be a success. And I said, why do you say that? And he said, because the mayor of, not the mayor, but the leader of the revolutionary movement in Havana sent word to Fidel Castro that when the revolution was a success, that they would take over in Havana, and they would appoint the mayor and would take over. Fidel Castro sent word back to them, nobody's going to take over but me. Whereupon they sent back word and said, all right, if you feel that way about it, we will not take part in the strike. And of course, if they didn't take part in the strike wouldn't be successful in Havana, and then it wouldn't be successful throughout the country. This is how we knew, or at least how I knew, that there was no controlling of Fidel Castro. He was going to run the show all by himself.
1: And once Castro did come to power, did we promptly recognize him? Did we support him?
2: Yes, we recognize him. I think we recognized him too soon. The policy of the United States had always been that we did not recognize any country that had had a revolution. We did not want to be the first. We did not want to be the last. But we wanted to be in between somewhere. And the United States policy had always been that we want to assure ourselves that they would honor international obligations which had been incurred by the previous administration, and that the new government would not be communist dominated. We did not wait for any of these. Fidel Castro came into Havana on the 1st of January, and I was sent, recognized him and gave him his papers of recognition. I think it was either about the 6th of January, maybe it was the 7th of January. It would have been sooner. I was asked to come to Washington so that they could give me the papers, send me back, and I refused to go. That was on the 3rd of January until all Americans had left Cuba. I wasn't going to leave Cuba and take a seat on an airplane or a place on a ship that some American could get out until. I wasn't going to leave until it was ready. And when I told him that it was clear now from my point of view to come up, then I flew up. And that was on the 6th of January.
1: Do you see any parallel between what happened in Cuba and what has recently happened in Nicaragua?
2: Yes, I believe that Nicaragua is Cuba all over again. Exactly the same things. We are responsible for the removal of Somoza, the same as we were responsible for the removal of Batista. We would not support Somoza. We would not give him arms. We shut off the arms going in there. And we winked at the arms going in to the Sandinistas. But we wouldn't support him. And it actually, some people have said that we didn't support Castro. Even after he got out, we did. We went right on with the subsidy on the exporting of American sugar, which had been done actually since the days of Roosevelt. We continued it through all the regimes there, and we continued to do it with Fidel Castro. And the same support went to the Sandinistas.
1: And is there a communist influence within the Sandinista movement?
2: Well, yes. Thomas Borgay, who is the chief security officer and in charge of the police, is a self-proclaimed Marxist. They have a junta there, five of which two are Marxists. They claim the three are conservatives, but there's no proof of that. And all we have to do now is look at the record of what's happened there.
1: Why do you feel our State Department wanted to topple Batista and bring Fidel Castro to power when he did have a leftist leaning, when there was communist infiltration of his movement?
2: Well, first of all, we don't have a foreign policy. As ambassador to a foreign country, United States ambassador, I was never told what our foreign policy was. I don't believe we have one. The only policy that I can assure you that we've had so far is for the overthrow of all rightist dictators who are friendly to the United States and anti-communists. And then when we do overthrow them, we aren't prepared to go in and set up elections to see that they're honest. We step out, and that's when those communists step in.
1: It seems that we always oppose the rightist dictators, and we support the leftist dictators. Is there any reason for this?
2: Well, the only reason I can give is that they believe a leftist dictator is more progressive.
1: And by progressive, you mean socialistically inclined?
2: Oh, yes.
1: Ambassador, why is it that we always seem to be opposing rightist dictatorships, whereas we always seem to be supporting leftist dictatorships?
2: Well, the only answer I can give you to that is because they consider leftist dictators as being progressive.
1: But certainly aren't they totalitarian?
2: Say that again.
1: Certainly aren't these leftist dictatorships just as totalitarian? In fact, many times much more totalitarian and much more ruthless than the rightist dictatorships?
2: They're worse. All you've got to do is take Stalin, for example, and what goes on in Russia.
1: All right, sir. What do you think is the future of Central America?
2: Well, the present future, it would appear we've lost Panama. At least I believe Panama is going to be communist. Nicaragua is. Nicaragua's Cuba all over again. El Salvador was overthrown, and there's a military government there now. But it would appear that the communists are going to take over in El Salvador, Honduras, Guatemala, and Costa Rica. Costa Rica's already in the hands. And then it is possible that they will move on up into Mexico and Venezuela because of the oil.
1: I see. I'm going to ask that.
2: Now, this is, and what are we going to do about it? Nothing. The Monroe Doctrine is dead. Our actions have indicated that.
1: I'm going to ask that again. What, in your opinion, is the future of Central America today?
2: It would appear Central America is going to be under the communist control, and I see a very bad future. Nicaragua has already gone communist, and then we're going to have El Salvador, Guatemala, Honduras, and Costa Rica.
1: What about Panama?
2: The same pattern is going on. Well, the Panama Canal, the American Canal in Panama was surrendered to the Panamanian government, which is under the control of Castro and the communists.
1: What about islands in the Caribbean?
2: And the islands of the Caribbean, that's also. On the last chapter of my book, which I wrote in 1962, I said that we must be prepared to do something and stop. Otherwise, eventually, we will have a red lake. The Caribbean will become a red lake. In Grenada, they moved in. In Jamaica, it's practically communist. Guyana is communist. Of course, Cuba is communist. So they're closing in on us from all sides. Not only is the Monroe Doctrine dead by our actions, but it's about time that we stood in there and reinforced it.
1: Now,
2: we enacted it.
1: Could Fidel Castro have taken power in Cuba without the active support of the American State Department?
2: No. Fidel Castro, of course, could not have taken over in Cuba without the support of the Fourth Floor.
1: What, in your opinion, is the future of America if we continue following the same foreign and domestic policies that we've followed for the past 20 years?
2: One thing, add one thing, without the support of the Fourth Floor and the press in the United States.
0: I want to try to begin to make some sense out of all the inconsistencies of what has been said. Disraeli, who was the Prime Minister of Great Britain during the 1860s, wrote a book in 1844 called Coningsby. And Disraeli said this, "So you see, my dear Coningsby, that the world is governed by very different personages from what is imagined by those who are not behind the scenes." And you must understand that there are things going on behind the scenes. And this is what James H. Bellington is talking about in his book, Fire in the Minds of Men. And this is what we talk about. We put together three pamphlets here. They're very, very economical. They're the Occult Hierarchy, Part 1, Part 2, Part 3, where we actually go into the background of these secret societies that exist today and their impact on the world we live in. Manly P. Hall was the leading Masonic philosopher until he died about 1994. And, of course, he wrote in a book entitled The Ancient Wisdom Expects Its... What the Ancient Wisdom Expects of Its Disciples. Manly P. Hall was a Satanist. He was a 33rd degree Mason, but he had written extensively about Masonry long before he ever entered the Lodge, and then went into those secret levels of Masonry that few people ever dare talk about in America today. And this is what he wrote. "It is difficult to determine the positions of the ancient initiates. They are the invisible powers behind the thrones of the earth. And men are but marionettes dancing while the invisible ones pull the strings. We see the dancers, but the masters behind that does the work remains concealed by a cloak of silence." Albert Pike, writing in 1871, said this, "Rival monarchies are bought and sold in these days, become corrupt, and tomorrow perhaps will destroy each other. All that will become the heritage of the temple. The world will soon come to us for its sovereigns and pontiffs. We shall constitute the equilibrium of the universe and be rulers over the masters of the world." James H. Billington wrote another book besides the one I have here. It was called Russia Transformed, Breakthrough to Hope. And this is what he wrote. "One of Russia's greatest art historians had told me, in all seriousness, a year before, that all of Russia's troubles had begun when Gorbachev was initiated into a Masonic lodge by Margaret Thatcher during his first trip to London." Now, if you read our little pamphlet, you'll find that Gorbachev's wife has taken several trips to India to consult with Sai Baba. Who is Sai Baba? Why, he is demonically possessed. If you read the book by our good friend Tal Brook, who was actually Sai Baba's right-hand man, the book is The Avatar of Night. Sai Baba had tremendous mystical powers. Why is Mrs. Gorbachev going over to visit Sai Baba? Because Gorbachev is deeply involved with the occult hierarchy that rules the world. And, of course, as you begin to read some of the things that he's written, he, Mikhail Gorbachev, the former dictator of Russia, who should be tried for war crimes, has combined with Maurice Strong, who's a multi-billionaire and who, until recently, was the number two man at the United Nations, and Stephen Rockefeller, Professor Stephen Rockefeller. Now, for those of you who don't know who Maurice Strong is, there's a wonderful article we have in West Magazine. His wife is a witch. He has a 200,000-acre enclave, which he has set aside, where the witches and the shamans and the occultists from all over the world come to Colorado, called La Vaca Grande. And you can read a lot about this up on the Internet. And, of course, the Rockefeller family has been involved with the occult for several generations because, you see, they've been well rewarded for their dedication to the prince of this world. And Mikhail Gorbachev and Stephen Rockefeller and Maurice Strong have written a new Ten Commandments for the world. It's called the Earth Charter. You can get it off the Internet or you can contact us. We'll be glad to get you a free copy of it. And there they're, of course, talking about how they're going to redistribute the wealth, not only within nations, but between nations, equitable distribution of wealth within nations, between nations, equitable distribution of wealth within nations, that's communism. And between nations, well, of course, that's the master plan. That's why we're shipping our jobs overseas. That's why we're shipping our factories overseas. That's why they're running up the price of your oil and gas and electricity. It's to impoverish the American people, to raise your living standards to that of the Bolivian peasant. We want equality for everybody but the ruling elite. And that, of course, is exactly what Plato wrote about. The Earth Charter today is kept in a counterfeit of the Ark of the Covenant because, you see, the Earth Charter, according to Maurice Strong and Mikhail Gorbachev, is to be the new Ten Commandments for the world. You can go up on the Internet and verify everything we're saying. The Ark of Hope has been built. It is a satanic counterpart of the Ark of the Covenant. And there the scroll, they write the Earth Charter on a scroll, just like the Ten Commandments are on stone tablets. But there really is an occult hierarchy that rules the world, and I hope that you'll get these. They're very economical. We put them together, get one or get all three of them together, and then help us get the information out. We are not involved in a political battle between right and left, Democrat or Republican, conservative and liberal. We're involved in a spiritual battle that is being played out on a political, ideological, cultural, economic, educational battlefield, and tragic is that most people have no idea what is really going on today. So let me just point out that this battle has been going on since really the time in the Garden of Eden. If you doubt that these people are all together, just read the list, study this list. You'll find that so many of the people who are attending the State of the World Forum are deeply involved in occult religions or alternate religions, or these people band together. We only catch glimpses of what they're doing from time to time. For as Manly P. Hall said, we see the dancer, but the master, of course, who does the work, is concealed by silence. So let me simply end here with one of my favorite quotations. Back of all that foes have plotted, back of all that saints have planned, back of the schemes of men and demons is a higher, hidden hand. Warp and woof are heaven created, every pattern good and wise, oft perplexed by earthly standards, but good and wise in heavenly eyes. Though the cause of evil prospers, yet his truth alone is strong, though a portion be the scaffold and upon the throne be wrong. But that scaffold sways the future, for in the dim unknown standeth God within the shadows, keeping watch above his own. God bless you. Thank you very much.

0: And now, back to the best of Art Bell.
1: Zechariah Sitchin, one of a small number of Orientalists who can read these Sumerian clay tablets, which trace Earth's and human events to their very earliest times, was born in Russia, raised in Palestine, where he acquired a profound knowledge of modern and ancient Hebrew and of other Semitic and European languages. The Old Testament and the history and archaeology of the Near East. He graduated from the University of London, majoring in economic history, having attended the London School of Economics and Political Science, and after a writing career as a journalist, began writing his Earth Chronicles series of books. Many thousands of years ago, a race of extraordinary visitors to planet Earth deciphered the cosmic code and used genetic engineering to short-circuit evolution and bring about us, Homo sapiens. Their footprints include the vast monolithic structures on Earth and the surface of Mars. Zechariah Sitchin, internationally acclaimed author, biblical scholar, and Orientalist, reconstructed in his books the events on Earth from the time the Anunnaki, those who from heaven came to Earth, had come here for gold, created Adam as a primitive worker, and after the deluge gave mankind increasingly sophisticated knowledge every 3,600 years when their planet, Nibiru, comes closer to Earth. But the knowledge embedded in the cosmic code, his latest book, by the way, remained an enigma. And so we'll ask him about cosmic code, and here he is once again on the program, Zechariah Sitchin. Welcome back to the program, Zechariah.
2: Good evening, guys.
1: Great to have you. You are back in, where are you, in New York?
2: In New York, New York City.
1: New York City, okay. How many books now have you written?
2: Eight books.
1: And
2: they've been translated into 14 languages, and I have a worldwide interest in what I had to say, and I'm really happy to be on your program, Art, after some brief interval. Thank God, only brief.
1: Yes, well, there should be, then there will be another brief interval, and you promise me that you will come and spend more time next time.
2: I always keep my promises.
1: Okay, good. I think everybody should be familiar with your theory of the 12th planet, but maybe you could take 1 second for those new listeners, and there are many, who have never heard it, and tell them what it is.
2: Okay, if there's still any that are left that are not familiar, briefly it is my 8 books started with the 12th planet 22 years ago, and it's still going strong. And it dealt with the issue of, are we alone? Are we alone in the universe? Are we alone in our solar system? And it answered the question by saying, based on archaeological evidence and texts that were considered sacred in antiquity, and some of them, like the Bible, are still held sacred and divinely inspired to this day. And the answer was that, yes, there is one more planet, not out there light years away from us, but in our own solar system, from which intelligent beings started to come and go between their planet and our planet about 450,000 years ago. As you mentioned, their purpose for coming here was selfish. They needed gold, which is still the only, perhaps, retainer of value compared to the paper currencies that are current.
1: Zechariah, let me ask you this. Why did they need gold? I've always wondered about that. I understand why we consider gold to be valuable, but of what value was it to them?
2: Well, not for coins and not for currency and not for jewelry, but because, and this is the evidence, the answer that comes to us from primarily the Sumerian writings, they apparently were losing atmosphere on their planet, which depended on its internal heat and on its own atmosphere. And if they would have lost it, they couldn't survive. And they tried to create a shield of gold particles to protect their atmosphere and their planet and to be able to survive. And they, at the beginning, they thought they'll get gold here the easy way from the waters of the Persian Gulf, but when it didn't work, they went to Southeast Africa, started mining, and there's evidence of mining 80 and 100,000 years ago. And at some point, when the few of them who were here, astronauts who were turned to the job of toil in the mines, mutinied. A Sumerian text describes very vividly the mutiny. Any of your listeners who have access to ancient literature may look up the so-called epic or myth of Atrahasis. And in the course of the mutiny, the chief scientist, his name was Enki, said, "I have a solution. Let us create a Lulu Amelu, a primitive worker." And when the others questioned him, said, "How can you create a new being?" He said, "Oh no, the being that we need already exists. All we have to do is put our genetic mark on it." And then there are texts that describe a course, a trial and error of genetic engineering, trying to combine their genes with those of the hominids that already existed on Earth until finally a perfect model was achieved. And what I'm doing, Art, in my new book is not just retelling this general tale, but what I said to myself is, if we would know, like a watchmaker, who, if he knows how the watch was put together, knows how to repair it, if we would study those ancient texts in detail, step by step, of how the genetic combination process took place, and such texts exist, we would be far ahead in repairing the genetic defaults that are really the cause of our sicknesses. So what I've done in this new book, The Cosmic Code, is really take it from the general to the individual. There was the general story which I've told in the previous books.
1: Yes.
2: And now I'm dealing with the issue of how can it affect, how can it cure each one of us individually.
1: How can it affect, how can it cure each one of us individually? What is the answer to that question? In other words, what is there in the cosmic code that would be of interest to or value to an individual?
2: There are, for example, texts that describe how the two Anunnaki, the chief scientist and the chief medical officers, trying to bring about what they call the perfect model, the Adam, how they tried by adding or detracting or subtracting this gene or that gene, came up with beings that had some defect. For example, if they did it this way, then the being that they produced had only one kidney or was deaf, or some of them described what we call a genius or some idiots or idiot savants that have a very low IQ, but they can really play fantastic music. They can remember music without notes. And all these instances are described in the text. What I'm saying that if others, not me, because I'm not a biologist, I can read ancient tablets, but I'm not a biologist, I'm not a geneticist, but I see enough there that if people who are in the field and who are providing us almost daily with these headlines that here they find a way how to reach the stem cells, and here they find a way how to fight cancer, etc.
1: Yes.
2: If they would see detail by detail how we were made, how we were created step by step genetically, there would be a shortcut, and time would be saved, and they would be able to cure us and help avoid the maladies, especially the genetic ones, much quicker.
1: Well, we are then...
2: The maladies, especially the genetic ones, much quicker.
1: Well, we are then actually

0: more of our brains and cure our sicknesses. The next time the Anunnaki come back, they're going to be rather surprised, aren't they?
1: I don't think so, because at the beginning, indeed, they just needed us for manpower, creating us as hybrids, and then through a second genetic manipulation, which is the story of Adam and Eve in the Garden of Eden, gave us the ability to procreate. But after the flood, after the deluge, they treated us as partners, not as workers for them, not as slaves, and started to give us knowledge. We call it civilization. And again, the text, which I now go into detail in this new book, The Cosmic Code, describe the methods by which that knowledge was transmitted and given to us. And because I've wondered, for example, many are familiar with the biblical tale of Moses going up to Mount Sinai and God dictating to him for 40 days and 40 nights information or instructions,
0: yes,
1: which he spread over pages and pages and pages in the Bible. And all that was, according to the same Bible, written on just two stone tablets. So in what language was the dictation made? How could so much information be contained just on two tablets which Moses could carry? There are Sumerian tales how much vaster information was carried on computer chips. I say this because we don't know better technologically, that could be hundreds of them carried in one hand. So in what language, in what code? Because all that, as is clear from both the Bible and from Mesopotamian texts, was transmitted through encoding in a kind of a shorthand. And I'm trying to give the answer is the new book. And that information is also the basis for all the prophecies and other events that happened in the last millennium B.C. So it is a vast yarn. I'm trying to tell it in the new book as concisely as possible with illustrations, etc. And hopefully it will serve its purpose, and that is to stimulate interest by people whose business or profession it is to look at those ancient texts now with a more microscopic and believing eye.
0: Would you please, now, when we talked the other day, before you came on the program, you told me about a Catholic priest who had been following your work.
1: Yes.
0: Father Charles Moore.
1: Yes.
0: And I'm going to have Father Moore on Thursday night.
1: Wonderful.
0: So he's going to be here. I am very, very curious how a Catholic priest embraced your information, Zachariah. How did that happen?
1: Well, he should really speak for himself, but may I say this, about 2 years ago, a Sitchin Studies Day was conducted in Denver, and he was one of the participants that contributed to the studies of that day. Others were some college professors and others. And all those proceedings are available in a book titled Of Heaven and Earth, and I hope we'll tell people how they can get it. And so they can read and not just wait for the interview with you. But what he said was this, that number one, what I did was I provide a bibliography of the Bible. I give all the ancient sources on which the Bible is based. So to understand the Bible, read Sitchin, he said. Secondly, he said, in order to grasp the immensity of a cosmic God, with a capital G, you have to accept the evidence of gods present on earth with a small g, which were the Anunnaki, those who from heaven to earth came. And if, as I point in this new book, if you understand that they too had God with a capital G, the one that we really should accept and venerate, the cosmic God, then he says everything falls into place, and any doubts people have about the veracity of the biblical story.

0: falls away, and the whole thing becomes much clearer. That there were messengers, there were emissaries of the creator of the universe who came here. You ask me why did the Anunnaki come here? They thought that they're coming for their own selfish purposes. Mm. But indeed, they were only carrying out some cosmic plan by the God of the whole universe, and I have no doubt, and the book also deals inter alia with the issues of what is the difference between fate and destiny, that we too have a destiny. The fact that we were genetically engineered is not an accident. It's not the will of just some visitor to Earth 300,000 years ago. I think this is part of the destiny, part of the godly, with the capital G, plan, and that one day we will repeat the same thing. We will go to some other planet and for our own selfish reasons and end up doing the same thing and carrying the seed of life from one planet to another, from one solar system to another.
1: Well, isn't there a pretty good parallel, Zachariah, in what early Americans did with slaves from Africa? Isn't it very much like that in a lot of ways? We brought them here to work for us, didn't we?
0: Yes, that was the excuse.
1: And we sort of kept them down and in their place for so many, many years. And then finally there was a kind of a consciousness raising on our part, not just theirs, but ours as well. And you're saying that cosmically, basically, the same thing occurred with the Anunnaki.
0: Yes, you can find many parallels in that.
1: Yes. All right, stay right there. We're at the bottom of the hour. Zachariah Sitchin is my guest. His latest book is The Cosmic Code. It begins to get very specific from the Sumerian text about the message and what it can do for you, what it can do for us. I'm Art Bell. 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
2: From the Kingdom of Nye, with Art Bell.
1: It is. And my guest is Zachariah Sitchin. He is known worldwide. He is published worldwide, beginning with The 12th Planet, and now the newest, the latest, the most detailed, The Cosmic Code by Zachariah Sitchin. That's what we're talking about, and we'll be right back. In The Cosmic Code, Zachariah's latest book, the newest entry in a lifetime of research and writings based on Sumerian clay tablets, the Bible, and archaeological evidence in the Old and New World, Zachariah Sitchin lifts the veil that has separated humanity's fate from its destiny and dares reveal the nature of prophecy in the Old and New Testaments and the secret code that links mankind to the stars. In doing so, he reconstructed the dramatic events of the last millennium BC when a god, small g, returned to Earth and another came back from exile and the last king of Babylon heard prophecies of the end days. And I still have a hard time, Zachariah, understanding how any Catholic priest could accept the presence of gods with small g's.
0: Well, you'll have Father Charlie
1: to ask,
0: and I think he's a better man to answer than me. I'm not a Catholic priest, but all those that truly believe in the biblical tales believe in angels, believe in emissaries, and that's really what the Anunnaki or gods with the gods of antiquity with the small g were. They were just emissaries and angels, and once you read the word, for example, the term angel, which in Hebrew is malach, literally means emissary. Does not mean one with wings, means emissary. So it is very easy once you grasp the difference between God, the creator with the capital G, and his emissaries with the small g. I think everything falls into place, but you will have him to ask. But may I say this, Art, when I, in my writings, or now on the air, speak of the ancient texts with all their information, genetic information, encoding information, etc., people may say, well, we don't read Sumerian, we don't read Akkadian, we don't even know Hebrew, so we sort of have to take what Zechariah Sitchin says in trust, though there's no argument by anybody that those texts exist and they say what they say, except other scholars say, well, yes, there is such a text, but this is a myth. And I say, no, it's not a myth. These things really happen. But there's evidence all around us. And I've been traveling, sometimes by myself to research, sometimes with the small groups of my fans, to look at the evidence which is spread, as you said, both in the old world and the new world. And I've been just barely 2 months ago in Syria and Lebanon. In Lebanon, there's a place called Baalbek, which anyone can visit. Now it's a little more safer than it used to be. In the Cedar Mountains there, the Sumerian text, they call it the landing place. It is a immense structure with an immense stone platform that rises many, many feet, almost 100 meters high, built of colossal stone blocks, some of them weighing well over 1,000 tons each, which someone in antiquity, according to the evidence even before the flood, quarried, picked up, and put in place stone upon stone that withstood all the earthquakes and other natural and man-made assaults on the place. And when I was there trying to figure out whether it was really a landing place, the way the Sumerians called it. And then, just 2 weeks later, it was at Cape Canaveral, the night there was a launch there of the shuttlecraft, I realized that indeed this was a giant stone-made launching pad. If you go to Jerusalem, the so-called newly opened archaeological tunnel,
1: mm-hmm.
0: along the Western Wall, and I say that Jerusalem served after the flood as mission control center, you also come upon three colossal stone blocks weighing almost 600 tons each that somebody again quarried, brought over, and then placed in place, not on the ground, but lifting them and pushing them into place. And that's something, other evidence of pre-diluvial or certainly prehistoric activities by someone that people can see with their own eyes. There's even, I'm sorry, a much smaller object. I take pride in achieving a great achievement that the Archaeological Museum in Istanbul in Turkey has kept an odd object that was discovered 25 years ago that really depicts a one-man spacecraft. And they did not put it on exhibit claiming that it's a fake. I showed them that there is reason to doubt whether it is a fake, maybe it is not a fake, and persuaded them to put it on exhibit so that people could come and judge for themselves. So there's evidence like that all around us. People do not have to devote a lifetime to studying Sumerian or Akkadian or Egyptian hieroglyphics. And I really urge people to go to these various places, to the various museums. In the British Museum, and I give illustrations in my books, there is a round tablet that really depicts the route, the space travel route between Nibiru and our planet, which they call the seventh planet, as anyone would who comes in from the outside into our solar system. So the evidence is all around us, and I mention it, I show illustrations, but people can go and see with their own eyes, and I think this is really the beauty of the fact that they don't really have to rely on me saying this text says this or that text says that. People should really have an open mind and seek or search for the truth by themselves.
1: Zechariah, is humanity's destiny to become emissaries with a small g?
0: Absolutely. Absolutely. All the scriptures, if that's the right word to refer to them, say that the last things will be the first things. The first things are the last things. This is stated by all the prophets of the Old Testament. This is repeated in the New Testament book of Revelation. And there's no doubt, and this is part of the answer of this code, that how could prophecy exist unless somebody could refer to records or information of the first things and an indication that this will be repeated. There are cycles, there are repetitions, and not only for events on earth, or not only the comings and goings every 3,600 years, but cycles like that and repetitions in the universe. And what was done to us, we will go and do to others. This is our destiny.
1: Well, it's the way it works with parents and children, so I imagine it would work that way between creators with a small g and their creations. I can imagine that would be true.
0: Yes.
1: Where is your book, Cosmic Code, now available?
0: Well, it's available in all major bookstores, but there are other things that are not readily available, like the book that I mentioned that records what Father Charlie Moore and others have said, which is of heaven and earth. There are two videos of mine, and if people would call, may I?
1: Yes.
0: 888-519-8481. I'll repeat, 888-519-8481. I think if they actually buy some of the video or this Book of Heaven and Earth, they may even get as a bonus, as a special for my appearance on your talk show, Art, the Cosmic Code for free. So.
1: Okay, that's the number again is 888-519-8481. Is that correct? Zachariah? 888-519-8481.
0: Yes.
1: Okay. What you just cited some archaeological evidence, very ancient evidence. What other evidence would you cite? There are many people who say if all this was true, there should have been great amounts of evidence all over the earth, if not above, then
0: yes,
1: below ground.
0: Well, I mentioned some of the evidence, which people call archaeological evidence, but some, I know, question it by saying, if they were really here, and if they came and went, and if they did this and they did that, where is the screwdriver? This is how we among us say, it's the question of the missing screwdriver.
1: Yes.
0: But my answer is this, if they had the technology 450,000 years ago to come and go between their planet and our planet, what would be our technology in 450,000 years from now?
1: Hard to imagine.
0: Will we still be using screwdrivers? Will we still be using computers based on electronics? Or will we, as the indication is, and I deal with it in my new book, will we use DNA for computing, for retaining and transmitting information? Will we be using metals that rust, or will we use biodegrading materials? So in order to answer or deal with this question, that we seek the evidence based on what we know, I sometimes say, I show an illustration of two astronauts, two Anunnaki, saluting a rocket ship. But I myself, if this were shown to me 50 or 100 years ago, I would say, well, there are two beings saluting a very large pencil. And if somebody would say, no, that's a rocket,
1: yes,
0: I would say, what? A rocket? What's a rocket? So we are all, I myself included, we are captives of our technology. When the text describes how the Anunnaki had or retained or kept their information on some tiny bits of something, I say, well, it's something like computer chips. But will we use computer chips 500,000 years from now? Will we use, I sometimes say, it is really funny to me, all this search called SETI, you know, search for extraterrestrial intelligence.
1: Yes, I interview people.
0: Not for beings, but for intelligence.
1: Intelligence, yeah.
0: Out there, and it's done with the aid of looking for radio waves. And I say, how fortunate we are that the search is done today and not 100 or 200 years ago, because then the search would be for evidence of bonfires. Because isn't that how you signal from one mountain,
1: yes,
0: one place to another? Why not telepathy? Why not laser beams? Why not? I don't know. So just to assume that our technology is the dominant in the universe is really, well, I don't want to use any harsh language. It's not reasonable.
1: Zachariah, who was Jesus? Was Jesus the Son of God with the big G?
0: Well, I have not dealt yet in my books with this issue. And the question does come up. You know, I've been traveling. I've been addressing large audiences or having interviews on the air. And I feel like that there's a need. I really must deal with this issue. And
1: yes,
0: to me, it is not the question of was a certain person the Son of God, because this really diminishes the subject, or the fact that so many millions venerate this personality, because there were many others. There were Egyptian pharaohs before Jesus who claimed that they are sons of God. Alexander the Great rushed from Macedonia to an oasis in Egypt, and that some say was the real reason for his conquest, in order to verify a rumor that existed in the court of Macedonia that his real father was not King Philip, but was an Egyptian god, the god Thoth. And he went all the way to the oasis of Siwa to consult there an oracle, and said that this was confirmed. So to call somebody the Son of God was really not only nothing new, but was, I think, even degrading. I think the issue is that at that time there was messianic expectation that things would happen, that a contact with the cosmos, with God, with the capital G, is imminent. And I think this is really the issue to face or tackle, which I intend to do, hopefully, in one more book.
1: Well, good.
0: Concerning Jesus.
1: Is it possible, I have something for you to consider, Zachariah, that if we had a sample of the DNA of Jesus, now there are many recorded miracles performed by Jesus, is it possible that if we had a sample of his DNA, that we would find subtle or even large differences in the DNA?
0: Well, this is a hypothetical question. You may be really making a very important suggestion, because if indeed the what is it called in Turin, the Shroud of Turin,
1: yes,
0: contains remainders of the blood of Jesus, then it has the DNA of Jesus.
1: Yes, that's correct.
0: And I think that what you have just asked as a question should be made into a very forceful suggestion, and something that whoever possesses that shroud, I don't know if it's the Vatican or just a certain church in Italy, in one place, I think, Art, that you really raised a tremendous issue, and something that ought to be done and not just to be speculated upon.
1: All right. We have very little time. Of course, east of the Rockies, you're on the air with Zachariah Sitchin. Where are you, please? Where are you, sir?
3: I'm in Babylon.
1: Babylon.
0: Babylon?
3: Yes. Babylon, Long Island.
1: Babylon, Long Island, New York. All right.
3: Sort of appropriate name, right?
1: Yes, indeed.
0: Yes.
3: Mr. Sitchin, in your Sumerian writings, where these non-human beings came down and talked to the Sumerians, they mentioned the planets as they telling how the origin of the Earth, how we were knocked out of orbit, like these planets had a consciousness. And I was just wondering why these why they would relate the story like that. Is it possible that they believe that planets have a consciousness to them? Some sort of intelligence?
0: No, not consciousness is not the right word. But they did consider those who came to Earth as visitors and taught the Sumerians, they did consider planets as living objects, not as dead bodies, but as something that has its own life cycles and history and origin and a beginning and an end, perhaps. So to them, planets were living organisms, the way the Greeks later on referred to Gaia. And there's a whole discussion, I mean, even academic circles, they call the theory of Gaia that planets are really living organisms.
1: Well, yes, there are also modern astronomers like Professor Van Flandrin who believe that there is a great deal of energy within all planets, and that suns, in fact, derive their energy from the planets that revolve around them. And that, of course, would answer the question of how Nibiru is able to survive, though it travels far outside the sphere of our sun in a very long cycle. So there are even modern astronomers that I think support a lot of what you say, Zachariah. Listen, we're out of time. See, we're out of time already. We just got started.
0: Well, I'll come back, Art, I promise.
1: All right, you really must do that, all right?
0: Thank you.
1: In the meantime, I wish you all the luck with your new book. Where are you going to be?
0: Right now, I try to sleep in my own bed for a week or two. because I've been invited to speak, and I did speak in Vienna and in Zurich and in Mexico, and I've been all over, and it's time to stay put to celebrate Thanksgiving with my family and welcome the new year.
1: Good for you, Zachariah. Next time, a longer show, my friend.
0: Thank you.
1: Good night.
0: Good night.
1: That is Zachariah Sitchin.
4: 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Question everything.
1: Upon which so many people base their work. I'm Art Bell, and this is Coast to Coast AM.
2: This is Coast to Coast AM from the Kingdom of Nye.
1: It certainly is. We spent the last hour with Zachariah Sitchin, who promises a longer stay next time. Coming up in a moment, we're going to take a ride indeed with Neil Donald Walsh. And I've been receiving calls lately and email and faxes about something called Conversations with God. Conversations with God is a current bestseller. It's on the bestseller list. And I began getting calls, I don't know, about a week ago, a couple of weeks ago. People would say things like, you know, Art, you really should read Conversations with God. In it, you will find out that there is no right, there is no wrong. Hitler is in heaven. To which I must admit I responded in somewhat of a slightly less than humored way. However, as you know on this program, you know me, I'll do anything. And so, I have connected with Neil Donald Walsh, and we'll find out if that was in or out of context, and exactly what he means by conversations with God. That would be the one with the big G. So, in a moment, Neil Donald Walsh. I've got a couple of announcements I'm going to make, and then off to Neil Donald Walsh and Conversations with God. It's going to be very, very, very interesting. This is a once-a-year deal with a very small window. I have two books I've written. One called The Art of Talk, about me life, talk radio, behind the scenes. It is a very frank, honest, blunt, sometimes probably too blunt book, for which I'm still in a great deal of trouble with a lot of people. A lot of trouble. It's in hardback. It's 260 pages with 60 photos, never before published. That's right, never before. And includes, it just sort of includes everything. It's about my life. So if you're curious about me, it's $24.95 hardcover, and you can get an autographed edition for just a very little while here. Around Christmas. I do this around Christmas, and guess what? I think this is going to be the last year because I can't do it anymore. And then my other book, The Quickening, also was way up on the bestseller list and continues to sell like crazy, basically, because what was written then is coming true now. The Quickening is about everything, actually, that we're going through, weather changes, a move toward world government, changes in society, volcanoes, earthquakes, tornadoes, the environmental changes we're seeing, political, social changes we're seeing. It might have almost been considered to be prophecy then, fulfilled now. I think you'll be shocked when you read it. Anyway, around Christmas time, for a little few days, we offer you The Art of Talk and The Quickening together. Actually, have we ever done that before? No, really, we haven't. In hardback. Both autographed. And when I say this is going to go on only a few days, I mean it. So, I think one of them will run out quite quickly of stock. 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You can call 24 hours a day. If you can't get through now, get through tomorrow or soon. 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Now, I'm getting a lot of emails every day now since I announced this last night. I was filled with emails. I didn't get the number. Please write the number down. I'll give it one more time. And this offer will last cosmically for a blink. Believe me, I can only sign so many books. It's 1-800-864-7991. Now, I want to remind everybody, I want to tell you one other thing, for sure, I will be here through Thanksgiving doing live talk radio. Not going to take any days off for Thanksgiving. However, next week, for a day or two, I am going to Vancouver, and I am going to play myself, in an episode of Millennium. I've been invited to do that, and I've been invited to do many television shows, and I've never been able to play myself, and so this one intrigued me, so I'm going to fly to Vancouver and get to play Art Bell in a Millennium episode. It should be a lot of fun. All right, comes now Neil Donald Walsh, who I think is down in Arizona, Sedona perhaps, on vacation. Supposed to be on vacation, aren't you?
5: Yes, that's right, I am.
1: So, some kind of vacation, huh? Doing an all-night radio program.
5: Well, people want to know.
1: People want to know is right. Now, I'm one of those people, and I'll start off perhaps where I ought not start off. I've had these calls. Neil, saying, you've got to read Conversations with God. And It is a current bestseller. I see it going up with a bullet on the lists now. And people would tell me, Art, the basic premise is there is no right, there is no wrong, Hitler's in heaven. And I admit, faced with that, I guffawed a bit and reacted poorly. So I guess we should begin there. Is that way out of context?
5: Yes, it is. It's not the basic premise of any one of the three books or of the trilogy in total, and it really is taking one or two sentences from 1,000 pages of writing out of context and trying to say that it's the basic premise, and that would be a gross misrepresentation of the material. If that were the basic premise, I would expect people to be very upset, very angry, and not understanding at all what the books are trying to do.
1: Okay.
5: And I don't imagine the book would be... Book number one has been on the bestseller list, the New York Times bestseller list, for 102 weeks.
1: Wow.
5: And book number three has now joined book number one on the bestseller list. It'll be number four next week on the Times list, and book number one is number nine. So two books in the top ten. And I think the reason for that is, Art, that there is a huge hunger in this country for a movement to a larger awareness. We are losing patience with ourselves, and we're seeking answers.
1: I couldn't agree more. Let us just take the title of the book, Conversations with God. I'm sorry to say I have not read them, but maybe that's fortunate in a way, because I will ask questions from the point of view of somebody who has not yet read them. Is it literal? Does it mean that you have had conversations with God?
5: I believe that I have had, and if I didn't believe that I have had, I wouldn't have allowed the book to be titled that. But I also believe that all sorts of people are having conversations with God. That is the point of the trilogy. That is the premise of the three books, that God is talking with us all the time, that conversations with God were never meant to be one way, as in we say our prayers and hope that they're heard,
1: mm-hmm.
5: but that in fact God is conversing with all of us all the time by a variety of means, and we sometimes call that inspiration, we sometimes call it intuition, and we call it by a variety of names.
1: Right.
5: But if someone says, well, I call it having conversed with God, then perhaps they're open to some level of criticism. But I sincerely and honestly believe that I had a direct inspiration from God at a moment in my life when I had really bottomed out and was ready to leave the planet. I mean, I was contemplating suicide.
1: You were.
5: I was indeed.
1: What was going on in your life?
5: In 1992, everything was falling apart for me at the same time. My relationship with my significant other was falling apart, and it wasn't the first one to do so, but another in a long series of relationships that I didn't seem to be able to hold together. My career had bottomed out, and I had tried everything I knew to keep it on track and get it on track, and my health was failing as well. And I was just under 50 years of age, 49 years old, and I thought, what is going on? What is it that I don't know, the knowing of which would change all of this? And I was furious, and I was livid with the universe, and I stomped out of the bedroom in the middle of the night one night, literally 4 o'clock in the morning, sat down on the couch in the dark, and cried out to God, all right, either give me an answer, or I'm out of here, I don't want to play anymore. And with that, in fact, I did receive an answer. I found a yellow legal pad on the coffee table in front of me. I flicked on a lamp, grabbed a pen, and I began writing out my anger on this yellow legal pad. What does it take to make life work?
1: Yes.
5: What have I done to deserve a life of such continuing struggle? And somebody, just tell me the rules. I promise I'll play. Just tell me the rules here. And with that, I heard in my mind, in my head, a thought. And the thought said, Neil, do you really want answers to all of these questions, or are you just simply venting? And I said to myself, I was a bit frightened by this thought, because the thought was so loud in my mind that it almost sounded as if someone had whispered that into my right ear.
1: Well, I think we all can discern in our own minds our thoughts. In other words, I know when I'm thinking a thought that is, or at least I hope I do, my original thought. Now,
5: yes.
1: I have never heard what I consider to be an external voice. Maybe that's because I have never listened or I have never asked. I don't know. But I think that I would know when I was hearing a true external thought. Or maybe that's... Maybe I'm wrong. Maybe I wouldn't know.
5: Well,
1: maybe our mental wards across America are filled with people who hear voices. I mean, there would be that criticism, Neil.
5: No question. And I wouldn't blame anyone for being skeptical in the extreme when they hear what I have to say. But when I start explaining it, then all of a sudden more and more people say, well, you know, I can relate to that. I say to people, for instance, have you never really had a thought just pop into your head out of nowhere? Or been pondering a problem and had the solution just jump into your mind out of no place? And when I talk to engineers and people,
1: oh, yes.
5: I have people say to me, oh, yes, that's happened to me often. I say, well, that's what I'm talking about here.
1: But, Neil, for example, I am now a broadcaster, but my early genesis in broadcasting was electronics. And I used to go to work, I was maniacal about it. I would go to work on a piece of electronic gear, and I couldn't figure out what was wrong, and I'd be testing and probing and shocking myself and getting in trouble. And I'd finally, in despair, tired, beaten up, defeated, go to bed, wake up the next morning, and immediately go to this piece of gear and figure out instantly what I had exhausted myself trying to figure out previously. The answer simply came to me. But why am I to imagine that this did not come from an unconscious concentration of neurons firing like crazy while I was sleeping in exhaustion? How am I to believe that I might have received it from an external source?
5: Well, it's not either or. It could be both and.
1: Okay. There are times, now life is nothing but a million choices, a million forks in the road, decisions, decisions, decisions. You can make the right ones, you can make the wrong ones. And if you listen to yourself carefully, intuitively, you inevitably make the right ones. That's what I believe to be true, but I don't know that I can ascribe those correct intuitive decisions to God. How do you?
5: I ascribe them to God, and I have no need for anyone else to use that language, and I have no need for anyone else to go there with me. I simply wrote in these books what my experience was and the description that I have honestly given them in my construction, in my experience, in my reality. It sure feels like God to me, and so I shared it that way, honestly and openly with people, saying to them, I have no need for you to believe this. I'm not proselytizing. I'm not trying to convince anyone of anything. But I'm sharing the experience from the For What It's Worth department. And 2 million people have said, hey, this is a fascinating piece of material. It's been translated into 24 languages.
1: Wow.
5: And it's selling around the world.
1: So, anyway, this voice that asked you if you really wanted the answer to these questions.
5: Yes.
1: There was no question in your mind when you heard this voice mentally that it was an external question, that it was not your own mind simply satisfying itself at a moment of crisis.
5: No, there was a question. There was a deep, no, I can't say there was no question. There was a question. I would be lying if I said that. I thought that I was talking to myself. I thought that I was giving myself answers or whatever, that I was thinking back and forth to my own mind, if you will, having a dialogue with another part of my mind, and I may still be doing that. That's a thought that I've had for a very long time. But I can tell you that as I continued the dialogue, I began asking questions like, what is this? Who am I talking with? But more importantly, I began receiving information that was of such a caliber and of such a quality and thoughts that I had never, ever had before in my life, even some constructions, theological and philosophical constructions, that I had never heard anywhere else, that were brand new to me, that I had not been exposed to before, that I could remember in my honest searching back to see, did I pick this up somewhere in 1956?
1: Sure.
5: And my honest evaluation of that whole experience, which went on for 6 years, was, you know, I don't know what else to call this. All I know is that I have been receiving information, if it's from a higher part of myself or from my subconscious. But then I said to God, how do I know this isn't just my imagination? How do I know this isn't just some part of my subconscious? And the answer I got was, it very well could be. Do you think that I would not use those tools? I will use every tool at my disposal to get through to you. The lyrics of the next song you hear on the radio. An article in a magazine left in a barbershop 3 months waiting for you to pick it up. Or your own imagination.
1: All right. Hold it right there, Neil. We're at the bottom of this hour. Neil Donald Walsh, the author of the trilogy, I guess, now Conversations with God, rocketing up the bestseller list, is my guest. I'm Art Bell. This is Coast to Coast AM.

0: And now, back to the best of Art Bell.
1: Back now to Neil Donald Walsh, author of the trilogy Conversations with God. And Neil, I think you told us the genesis of all of this. How did it proceed from there? I mean, basically, you're getting answers that appear to be or seem to be external, and so you begin a dialogue.
2: Well, because those answers brought up other questions. It really wasn't intended to be a dialogue. I mean, I never thought, for one thing, I did not sit down to write a book, that's for sure, and I didn't even sit down to engage consciously in a dialogue. What happened was that the answers that I was given brought up other questions, and I found myself thinking those questions, and so merely to keep track for my own edification, I had an idea. You know, I'm going to want to look at this again in the morning, and so I and remember what happened to me here. So I wrote down the questions that I had that the first few answers brought up, and then I received answers to those questions, and I wrote down other questions that those answers eventuated, and I received other answers, and before I knew it, almost organically, I found myself involved in an on-paper dialogue.
1: Can you give us some examples of the early questions and answers that
2: sure.
1: that you wrote down?
2: Well, why is life such a struggle? Why? What have I done to deserve a life of such continuing struggle? And the answer that I got, paraphrasing now, I don't have the material in front of me.
1: Well, hopefully God didn't say, life's a bitch, then you die.
2: No. The answer that I got was, life does not have to be a struggle. And I'm repeating this, by the way, now to you. It almost sounds sophomoric, but, and perhaps to some ears it is sophomoric. But boy, at that point in my life, it opened a window onto a new understanding of how life operates. The answer I got was, life doesn't have to be a struggle, but you are certainly making it a struggle.
1: Mm.
2: And I said, well, how? What am I doing wrong? Somebody just give me the rules. Tell me the rules.
1: Gotcha.
2: And I was given a whole string of them. Your thoughts precede your reality. As you think, so shall it be. If you want to change your life, change your mind. I said, great, this sounds like Dale Carnegie and Norman Vincent Peale from 1947.
1: It does a little, yes.
2: No question. And the answer I got was, well, it is. All truth remains the same. You've been given this truth before, so has the human race, from 1,000 other sources in 1,000,000 other moments. When will you listen? And it got much more sophisticated than that, of course. I mean, in the 1,000 pages of dialogue, the material got very complex in some places, talking about the process by which human beings create their reality, the interaction of thought, word, and deed, and how those experiences produce outward manifestations in physical form.
1: Was there any point at which it became apparent to you that you were intended to take this dialogue past your own personal consideration and use and pass it on? I mean, was there ever an indication that you were supposed to write these books, that you were supposed to go out and proselytize?
2: Well, not that I was supposed to do the second, but yes, that I was supposed to do the first. I was never supposed to, and I'm not now supposed to be proselytizing, but yes, I was told quite specifically in the dialogue about 1/3 of the way through what turned out to be the first book, I was told directly, this will one day become a book, and I need you to know that I did not believe it. I turned away from that. I said, yeah, to myself, you and 1,000 other guys are going to sit down and write out your middle-of-the-night mental meanderings and send them to a publisher who's going to immediately jump on it and make it available to people worldwide. But in fact, that's exactly what's happened, much to my astonishment. And the books have, in fact, sold more than 2.5 million copies to date. And it's number one this week on the Los Angeles Times bestseller list.
1: I understand. I understand. I am curious about, actually, the first contact with the publisher, because actually that's what you were doing. You were going to a publisher with your middle-of-the-night musings, if you will, or your conversations with God.
2: Because the book said that this would one day become a book, and I have to tell you that I thought, this is the greatest test of all. Because the chances of this stuff becoming a book and getting published have got to be 1 in a gazillion.
1: I'd have said that.
2: And so this is the best. I'm gonna type this stuff up and just send it unsolicited without even an opening letter. I didn't even put a letter in with it, Art. I simply sent the manuscript with a piece of torn-off yellow legal pad that just said, read any 10 pages. One sentence. N.D. Walsh. And sent it off to some publishers. 5, to be exact.
1: Mm-hmm.
2: And I thought, okay, here's the test. And by golly, I got a call from Hampton Roads, and they said, we love this stuff. We're going to put it out.
1: Wow.
2: And it went from there.
1: So... That's an amazing story. So you sort of just let it be a test. You no fancy stuff. You just put a little sheet of paper on there and said, "Here, read."
2: Not even a covering letter. I literally tore off the bottom of the legal pad I was writing on, stuck it into the typewritten document, and just put in there, read any 10 pages, N.D. Walsh, and my phone number, and that was it.
1: There is a phrase used for what some people would suggest what you do is channeling. Is that not a fair description, or is that a fair description?
2: It's not an accurate one. I've been asked that question a million times, and I do not experience it as channeling. From what I know of channeling and what I've been told that channeling is, at least some people describe channeling as an experience where a person's body is taken over, where somehow their mind, their consciousness, whatever...
1: That's correct.
2: Gets out of the way and some other being comes through.
1: Correct.
2: This is not what happens to me, nor is it automatic writing. What it is really, if I had to give it a phrase, is inspired writing. It's what happened to Mozart when they said to him, how in the world did you produce that incredible music? And he said, I was inspired by God, and no one questioned it for a minute. They asked Thomas Jefferson, in 3 days you wrote this stuff? This is going to last 200 years. How did you do this in 3 days? And he may very well have answered to his closest friends, I feel that I was inspired by deity. And I don't think a single friend of his would have said, that's crazy, Thomas, why would you talk that way? They probably felt, after reading what he wrote, that he was. And so I genuinely feel, though I have no need for anyone to believe, that I was inspired by God to write what I wrote.
1: Well, I know one thing. You and I have some common friends from your background, and because of our business. And there are those who did not think much of you as a person in many years past. And they now, these very same people now, view you as a very different person, a completely changed person. Is that fair to say?
2: It's more than fair. It's extremely accurate. It's exactly what's true and exactly what's so. And I don't think that I was a very nice human being in many ways. I mean, all of us want to think that we are. Gosh, how bad can I be? But I've heard from enough people during those days and times that I was a tough person to be around. Selfish, arrogant, and many things that I don't like to own, but have to if I'm going to be fair to myself. And those things were all true about me, and I guess to some degree, some of them still are. But I've learned a lot after this 1,000-page experience of mine, and if someone were to say to me, gosh, you've changed, I'd have to say, thank you, and I think you're right about that.
1: Mm-hmm. What would be the most important things that we would know that God said to you or tried to impart to you? I mean, there are basic questions that as human beings we all have about why we are here, what we're supposed to do here, what is the meaning of life, all these tremendously important questions. And I would presume that you asked or conversed with God on many of these topics.
2: Yes. And it was reduced to 3 statements, really. The whole trilogy came down to 3 statements. And I was told very directly, Neil, not only all of your problems, but truly all of the problems of the human race,
1: mm-hmm.
2: would be solved with the adoption of these 3 truths as functioning realities by people on the planet Earth.
1: Okay.
2: And they sound almost trite, almost naive, and almost simplistic, but here they are. Number one, we are all one. There's only one of us, and the idea that we're somehow separate from each other, as well as separate from God, is what has created most of the conflict and most of the difficulty that we, and most of the unsolved problems that we face in our lives. The second truth, and I can go into that more deeply and will perhaps sometime, the second truth was and is, there's enough. That if we adopted a two-word truth, there's enough love, there's enough time, there's enough money, there's enough food, there's enough oil, or whatever it is we imagine in the moment we need to somehow get through the moment, if we got clear that there's enough, that we live in a world and in a universe of total abundance and of sufficiency, then we would also end much of the misery and the heartache that we have foisted upon our own planet in a day and age when 400 children die an hour of starvation. Mm-hmm. And the third truth that was given to me in the dialogue was the most esoteric, perhaps, the most not easily understood, in my mind at least. There's nothing that we have to do. We've been trying to solve our problems at the level of doing this for thousands and thousands of years. And the problem will be solved when we stop trying to do our way to a solution and start trying to, and start attempting to be the solution, or to move into what the book describes in some considerable detail as the experience of being or beingness. And those are the three truths that were given to me. And of course, they're elucidated. They're detailed over 1,000 pages of 6 years of writing that describe each of those. Each of those truths.
1: Thanks. And let's take each one of those on. We are all one. We are all one. As in a collective consciousness, Neil?
2: Yes, that's a very good way. That's a very good layman's way of describing it, that we all are a collective consciousness, individuated life forms springing from, having been given birth by, and representing or representing the one being that is all there is. And so, yes, we are all part of a, for a lack of a more elegant word, a collective being that individuates itself as Art Bell and Neil Donald Walsh and all the rest of us. And when we get that, we are more than our brother's keeper. It goes way beyond you are your brother's keeper. It goes straight to you are your brother. There's no separation between you, and all separation between living beings is purely imagined. It's a useful imagining. It's a useful tool through which we might have our individuated experience for purposes that are outlined in the books and in many other esoteric writings, I might add. But nevertheless, it is a tool and an imagining and has nothing to do with ultimate reality.
1: So then there's probably even less than 6 degrees of separation between us.
2: I don't know how that's meant, but there is...
1: Well, there was a movie...
2: Yes.
1: The basic premise of which is that there is very little difference between anybody, very few degrees of separation between anybody. How we consider Art Bell and Neil Walsh and Tom Brokaw, and there's very little difference, frankly, between any of us.
2: That I have found that to be true when my eyes were opened to it. And when one begins to function that way, and not merely think about that as a concept, but allow it to be a functioning reality, one's whole life changes. I mean, I find myself, as bad as I was years ago in the way I treated people, I can't talk to people that way anymore like that. I mean, I'm ashamed that I once did, because I realize that I'm talking to myself up. That's just me out there. There's no one else in the room.
1: There is enough. There is enough. That's an interesting concept, too. It refers to, among other things, the physical. You mentioned oil, resources, the Earth's resources. And I wonder exactly what that means.

0: Testament appears to be very strained to the degree that things are beginning to happen. The weather appears to be changing. Ice is breaking off from the Antarctic. Holes are getting bigger in the ozone. Signs of animals in our oceans, the coral reefs are dying. Animals are beaching themselves at unprecedented rates. Things are happening that would seem to indicate, like the canary down in the mine, that there's trouble directly ahead and there's not enough. So what do you think was meant by there's enough?
1: Well, first of all, I agree with all of your observations. And there's a marvelous new book by Tom Hartman called The Last Hours of Ancient Sunlight, which echo everything you've just said as well. And, and so I agree that in our relative world, things seem to have, and in fact do have, from my observation, a finite limit. Oil is not unlimited. Our resources are not unlimited. No particular resource is unlimited. What's meant, I think, by there's enough is two things that occur to me as I've tried to analyze what I was told. One, first of all, there's enough when we husband our resources appropriately and not squander them. And if we allow, for instance, just to use one simple example, topsoil. If we would stop using our topsoil the way we have been in the past 25 years on this planet and give our fields a chance to reconstitute themselves, we would find out that there is enough, but we refuse to do that because of the way we're farming these days, and so suddenly there is not enough topsoil,
0: right.
1: And in another 25 years there will be not enough at all. So one thing I've been told is that if we husband our resources appropriately and give ourselves a chance to regenerate, we will find that the system was built to regenerate itself like we grow new hairs. But there will not be enough hairs on my head if I insist on pulling them all out all at one time. And secondly, to expand the context of the discussion.
0: All right, we're very short on time here to the top of the hour, and we'll pick up on this when we come back. But what I want you to think about during the break is whether the husbanding of these resources that you just talked about is consistent with a capitalist economy, the one we... system, in fact, the one that we enjoy here and are now spreading worldwide. This is Coast to Coast AM. Good morning, everybody. I'm Art Bell. Conversations with God. Three books, and book one and book three are on the bestseller list, actually way up on the bestseller list. Neil Donald Walsh wrote them. He wrote them after literal conversations with God. And we're trying to learn exactly what it is they talked about, and we're doing that. There are three truths we are discussing, three basic truths. We are all one, there's enough, and there's nothing that we have to do. I can't wait to get to that one. So Neil will be back in just a moment, and yes, we will take phone calls. Once again, Neil Donald Walsh. He comes to us from his vacation spot in Sedona, Arizona. Neil, welcome back.
1: Thank you.
0: All right, let us continue. We were talking about the environment and the second truth. There's enough. Now, I began to make the case that clearly, with our present behavior, there is not enough. In 40 to 45 years, the oil that we so depend on is going to be all gone. The ice is melting, the sea levels are rising, disease is increasing, the storms and weather, it's all worsening. These are signs that something is askew. So it means that we are not good shepherds. Is that what you take? In other words, there is enough, even with all of you that are on this planet now.
1: If we were good stewards, there would be the resources. The planet is not unlike the body. Our physical body has been made to regenerate itself. There are some organs that cannot be regenerated, but they're in the vast minority within the human bodily system. By far, the largest majority of our bodily parts, if you please, can regenerate themselves and do so all the time. In fact, we have, as Deepak Chopra is fond of saying, a whole new body every 7 years. And the Earth is not unlike that. The reason

0: resources of the planet, if they're allowed to regenerate themselves, can regenerate themselves in plenty of time to continue to provide what we need of its resources in order to live a reasonable life. What's happening, of course, is that on this planet is that we have not been and are not being good stewards of the resources that our Mother Earth gives us. And you know that, and I know that, and the result of that, of course, is that we're going to, in fact, not just strip the planet of its resources, but of its ability to regenerate them. And I can think of no better example than the simple one of trees, for instance. I hear so much from the forestry industry saying that, well, we're replanting, and we plant more trees every year than we cut down, and so on and so forth. Well, of course, they don't replant old growth trees. You can't replant a 300 or 600 year old tree. And number two, even of the young trees that they're cutting down and replanting, they're not replanting them in a way or in a style or producing an environment which will allow those trees to regenerate themselves in a way which produces sufficient oxygenation in our environment to keep us alive here on this planet. So we're destroying our own oxygen manufacturing plant. And that's just a very simple example, almost as simple as the soil example I gave before the break. And so if we allow ourselves to be good stewards of the resources we've been given, two things will happen. The resources that are available to us will last a great deal longer than 45 more years. And number two, we will have found during that time, we will have bought sufficient time, perhaps more than like 60, 70, or 100 years, to develop alternate resources.
1: Can you define for us what you understand God to be?
0: Yes. But the definition is going to feel almost simplistic again. God is everything. There is nothing that God is not. There is no thing, I have been told, that God is not. And so God explains itself to me as life itself. I am that which is life. And I am also the process of creation. I am the process and the product at one and the same time. That is, said God, I am that which creates, and I am that which has been created and which is creating now, all in one. And so God is everything, and it is impossible for our eyes to light on a single thing in the physical universe that is not God. God is also that which is not seen in the physical universe, the seen and the not seen, that which is there and that which is not there, if you please, the am not am that we hear so much about in theological language.
1: Mm-hmm. Of the three truths, the third is there. All of mankind wants to know what is the meaning of life, and the third truth seems to be there's nothing that we have to do. Does that answer that? I mean, is that the answer, that there really is nothing that we have to do? There is no specific answer to the meaning of life?
0: Well, there is an answer to the meaning of life, but let me address the first question. There is nothing that we have to do. It does not mean that there is nothing that we are going to do, or that there is nothing that we are doing, nor does it mean that there is nothing that we can do that would be of value. It means that there is nothing that we have to do, that if we are not required to do something in order to create a particular outcome or result to solve our problems or make life better, that the solution to our problems, both individually in our lives as well as globally in the international worldwide community of human beings, those solutions will arise from what the dialogue describes as a state of beingness, not from a place of doingness. And yet, when we move into the states of beingness which are so intricately described in this dialogue, when we move into those states of beingness, doingnesses arise that reflect the beingness from which we are coming, and therefore produce outcomes almost effortlessly. I'm going to give a real simple example to help anyone who's listening to this perhaps latch on to this, because I needed these kinds of simple examples and begged for them in the dialogue. Like, I said, what are you talking about here? You lost me.
1: That's what I was about to say.
0: And so I was given these kinds of examples. We can try to do things all we want in order to be the thing called happiness. Simple example now. And I spent, by the way, a greater portion of my life doing this and doing that, doing this and doing that, trying to be the thing called happy.
1: Mm-hmm.
0: Sometimes I was, but when I was, I found it to be, at least in my own experience, rather fleeting, and even when it was there, somewhat shallow, and not really happiness at the deepest part of my being. Nevertheless, I was happy for a bit, but I could never seem to make it last. It was always a stop-start kind of a game, even though I was doing as much as I knew how to do in order to be the thing called happy. Then God said, okay, Neil, just turn it around. How about if you move into a state of beingness before you do anything? Before you even do anything? What if I told you there's nothing you have to do? Just be what you are trying to be by all the doingness that you've been doing. For instance, Neil, just be happy. So, well, how can you be happy if you're not? He said, oh, that's the simplest part. That's the easiest part. Do you imagine that what you're being is totally outside of your control? I tell you that what you are being in any given moment is totally inside of your control. And when you understand this, you will have unlocked the greatest secret of life. And so I was challenged. Be happy tomorrow. Just decide to be. No matter what you feel when you wake up in the morning, no matter what's going on, no matter what worries you have from yesterday or concerns about tomorrow, just for the sake of the experiment, just decide arbitrarily, I am happy. And then watch. Watch what you do. Watch what doingness springs forth from your body out of a beingness decision that you've made quite arbitrarily.
1: So you tried it.
0: I did, and I decided that I was just going to get up in the morning and be happy, and I found it was very difficult for me to do stuff that an unhappy person would do. This is the change that you say that my friends have talked about. This is how some of those changes took place. When you're being happy and deliberately, arbitrarily choosing to be happy, you can't flip people off at the stop sign. You can't talk sharply to your lover or your spouse. You can't steal candy from a baby or do any of the kinds of things that marked some of us, me for sure, as an A number one unlikable person. Very, very difficult to be grumpy, grouchy, selfish, or any of the things, self-centered, or any of those things. And even if you fall back into it for a moment or two because you've fallen off the wagon, you catch yourself and you say, wait a minute, that's not who I promised myself I was going to be today. And the happy people just don't do that. And so it was very difficult. I found myself sloughing off behaviors that were unlike what I was choosing to be and adopting or moving into behaviors which became automatic very quickly that reflected my beingness decision. Well, that's a very simplistic example. Supposing we decided to be something somewhat more sophisticated. Let's say we decided to be sufficient. Or let's say we decided to be abundant. I am abundant. If we choose to be abundant, we will suddenly discover, much to our surprise, that all of a sudden we have enough of all the things we thought 2 days ago we didn't have enough of. In fact, we have so much of it now, 2 days later, although nothing appears to have changed in our exterior life, that we find ourselves giving it away. And this actually happened in my life, Art. Whereas 2 days prior to my decision, it looked as if I didn't have enough money to get through the week. 2 days later, I decided, quite arbitrarily, I am abundance personified. That is what I am being today. And I walked down the street, and I gave some money to the winos on the corner, and I did some other things with my money, the little money that I thought I had, that allowed me to experience internally and almost cellularly abundance. And as I did that, those doingness things were sponsored by a beingness choice that I made. And it's extraordinary what happens. More money began flowing into my life almost immediately and absolutely miraculously. And I can't even now tell you how that happened, but it was often these non-coincidences. I'd get paid back by somebody who had owed me for 6 years a large sum of money. Or I had a relative pass on, and all of a sudden there was some money there. And I began to realize that our sense of lack and insufficiency is largely self-created out of our idea about it. And then I began to look at some things that were written, as I said earlier, in 1947. Norman Vincent Peale, The Power of Positive Thinking. And I read that book, and I said, you know what? This guy was right. Mm-hmm. This was not a New Age freak. This is a guy who was a Presbyterian minister at the Marble Collegiate Cathedral in New York City for for dozens and dozens and dozens of years, a widely respected man in this country and around the world, and he wrote a book called The Power of Positive Thinking. What is that about? Could there be something behind that? And that's what the Conversations with God said to me. Indeed, there is. Your problems will be solved when you come from a place of beingness and discover that you are a human being and not a human doing.
1: Neil, have there been a lot of women in your life?
0: He laughed ruefully. Yes.
1: Have you ever contemplated the fact that the goal, the interest, the fascination is in the chase and not the capture?
0: I did in the time of my life before this conversation with God that I had, because I thought that it was in the chase and to some degree in the dominance that happens when you win the race, if you please, because I didn't know what love was about. I wasn't being love.
1: Well, is that at all like life? In other words, when I read there's nothing that we have to do, I think, well, then maybe the purpose of life is life itself, the doing of it, the living of it. And I'm reminded again of a very famous quote that I happened to catch on a program CNN had called Pinnacle, in which Ted Turner, who virtually has every material thing you could imagine, baseball teams and CNN,
0: yeah,
1: Jane Fonda and whatever else he wanted.
0: Yeah.
1: And they asked him what it was like to be so successful, and he paused and he stopped and he looked at the interviewer and he said, you know, success actually is kind of an empty bag. That's all he said. Empty bag.
0: The purpose of life, I haven't found it to be so, so I would disagree with Ted, but it depends on what you define, I guess, as success. That would be the next question, had I been that interviewer, that I would have asked. Well, Ted, if it's an empty bag, what is your definition of success? Let's look at that. By my definition of success, it hasn't been an empty bag.
1: I don't think he was prepared to answer that question.
0: I think he was probably not. I'm not sure that I would have been either.
1: In other words, at that point, he virtually had everything that people traditionally define,
0: yes,
1: as success, and still felt like it was empty.
0: Yes, and that's, of course, proof of the pudding that I just talked about. In fact, the success that doingness brings us does, in fact, bring us to an empty place. But the success that beingness brings us will never have us come up short-handed. Impossible can't happen.
1: Have you ever talked with God or had communication with God about the nature of God? In other words, for example, does God have a gender as we think of it?
0: Yes, I have asked the question, and the answer is no. God does not have a gender. God could not be everything if God had a gender, because God is life itself. And you hit very close to the nail on the head from what I've been told, that the purpose of life is life itself, but there is a function to that. And function and purpose, of course, are not the same thing. And that the function of life is to live out ever grander and grander versions of what life actually is. This is called evolution in some quarters.
1: Mm.
0: And so that the function of life is to evolve and to create and recreate itself anew in the next grandest version of the greatest vision that life ever had about itself. And that we, as beings, sentient beings, in this particular part of the life experience, ever had about ourselves. So that we are in a constant process of recreating ourselves anew as the next grandest idea of God.
1: These callers who called me with this simplistic, somewhat out of context statement that there is no real right and there is no real wrong, that it's objective, that Hitler is in heaven, put it in context for me. What did you actually say?
0: Well, I actually did say there's no such thing as right and wrong, and the book actually does say Hitler is in heaven. But it says it in about 26 pages that go into a great detail. The point that the book seeks to make about the right and wrong thing, for instance, are that right and wrong is contextual. For instance, driving 125 miles an hour may be right or wrong depending on what you're trying to do.
1: Right.
0: If you're trying to win the Indianapolis 500, it's the right thing to do. And if you're trying to get to the grocery store safely, it might not be.
1: Well, how about if you're just going down the highway and it's all open and clear and you want to have fun?
0: Exactly.
1: Is that Is that okay?
0: Well, it is unless it isn't.
1: Well, it's more easily accomplished with a radar detector, I can tell you that. Listen, hold on. We're at the bottom of the hour. I want to cover a little more, and then if you're up for it, we'll go to the phones.
0: Great.
1: All right. My guest is Neil Donald Walsh. His books are plastered all over the bestseller list with a bullet. They're called Conversations with God. And yes, I have him here because you referenced him so many times. So if you have questions, we'll be going to the phone shortly from the high desert. I'm Art Bell, and this is the Unpredictable Coast to Coast AM.
2: This is Coast to Coast AM from the Kingdom of Nye with Art Bell.
1: And this evening, Neil Donald Walsh. His books, Conversations with God, a trilogy actually, are smash hits right now, nationwide, and being translated into different languages. Just tremendous hits. And we're going to open the lines shortly. Stay right where you are. Back now to my guest, and Neil, I want to read you something sent by a listener and see if this is roughly what you're talking about. The listener says, Art, try this story out on your guest. You're driving down the road in the fast lane. We're staying with vehicular metaphors here. You want to make a right turn just a little bit further up the road, but here's a car pacing you in the right-hand lane. The problem seems to be how to get in front of this car so you can get in the right turn lane. But the solution is not to do something, but rather to let your car slow down so you have more time to get in the other lane and let the other car get out of the way for you. Is this an example of solving a problem by not doing more but less?
0: It certainly is an example of that. And it's, for sure. And I guess in an oblique way, it's an example of not understanding that I don't have to do anything here. Just relax and fall into it, and just ease back. And but I think it's somewhat simplistic. Forgive me, and I hope the listener will too. What the book describes as moving away from doingness and into beingness would even eliminate a deliberate action of slowing down. It would simply move into a place of beingness, of being okay with the fact. here we go into the esoteric discussion now. Being okay with the fact that what was happening, and that I may not be able to get into the right turn lane at all, and I won't be able to make that turn. You see, what you resist persists, and what you look at and hold as your own disappears. So if I were to use that same analogy, I would say neither speed up nor slow down.
1: Really?
0: But simply allow what's happening to be happening exactly the way it is, and as soon as you let go of it, of your need for it to be any different, the problem of life will solve itself in the process of life itself.
1: That's so interesting. I used to drive a Geo Metro for years, and the solution was always to slow down because I had no other choice. Now I drive a Firebird Trans Am, and the irresistible temptation, well, I don't have to draw it out for you. One more item, and then we'll go to the phones. Is there a heaven?
0: Yes.
1: There is.
0: And it's right here, right now, and all around us. And it is in also what some people call the other world. And it is an experience of the grandest version of the greatest vision you ever held about who you are. And it is the creation of our own imagining. It is the experiencing of our own highest thought about it. And it is the awareness that God's highest thought and our own is one and the same.
1: Is there a hell?
0: There can be the experience of hell. The experience of hell is the experience that a person would have if he imagined himself to be separate from all that is, and separate forever from that which he understands to be God. There is no hell, in fact, but there is the hell of our imagining. A wonderful movie, Barnett Bain, a friend of mine, just produced a marvelous movie called What Dreams May Come.
1: I interviewed Barnett Bain this last Sunday.
0: Ah, well, Barnett's a close friend. And that movie illustrates more wonderfully and accurately than anything I've seen Hollywood do in many, many years, what I've just said here. That, in fact, one can experience the hell of one's imagining, and it will be very much like hell indeed. But the fact, but hell, in fact, as a place, as an experience of truth, does not exist. And in order to get out of the hell of our imagining, whether it's in what we call the afterlife or in this particular experience of life, all one has to do is cut it out. Stop thinking about that. Stop one's negative thinking. Just, in other words, just change your mind about it.
1: Well, in that case, the advice to the person who writes this fact should be easy. This person is named Lane. And Lane writes simply, for Neil, I have no hope, none. My life has sucked for 20 years. It's never gotten better. Am I going to go to hell for checking out? I am at the end of my rope.
0: I would say, Lane, you won't go to hell for checking out if you don't think that you will, but the hell of it will be that you miss the opportunity to experience the glory of who you are while you're here, and so you'll just repeat it. We all repeat the patterns that we haven't solved. We will always throw ourselves back into the mystery that we haven't solved and haven't resolved. So you'll solve nothing. You'll just go into the next experience of whatever life will bring you in what we call, from our perspective, the afterlife. But you'll just wake up on, forgive me, the other side and say, oh, I've solved nothing. Here I am still miserable. My life still sucks. Because
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0: Your life sucking has nothing to do with whether you're alive or dead. If you imagine that your life is going to stop sucking because you're now dead, you'll wake up to a rueful awakening. So what I want to say to you, Lane, is get that the quality of your life has nothing to do with whether you're alive or dead, and you're not going to solve it by changing that condition, but you may solve it by changing some other conditions. Rush, don't walk, rush out to get conversations with God.
1: All right, let's go to the phones. First-time caller line, you're on the air with Neil Donald Walsh. Hi. Hello there.
4: Yes, good morning.
1: Good morning.
4: Yes, good morning, Art. Good morning, Mr. Welch.
0: Good morning.
4: I have a comment first and a couple of questions.
1: All right, where are you, sir?
4: I'm in Houston, Texas.
1: All right.
4: First, my comment is I tried the other day to call you while you have the program with the Church of Satan.
1: Yes.
4: And it's amazing that what a wrong marketing approach he had. And there is a lot of similitudes between Mr. Welch and that church. The marketing approach might be different, but there is a lot of things very much in common. One is, and they both don't believe in the same kind of God, which is the God that the church has painted us. And then my second question, or my question is to Mr. Welch. If living in of light consists in intelligence, or in other words, in the power of thought, you should say that the quality of a spirit is thought. I want an answer for that, if you agree with that.
0: I'm sorry, I didn't understand the
1: statement. Well, that makes two of us. I don't understand either. Please rephrase
4: okay.
1: it, sir.
4: What I said is, if the livingness of life consists in intelligence, in other words, in the power of thought, and we can say that the quality of a spirit is thought, do you agree with that?
1: That the quality of spirit is thought?
4: Yes.
1: I'm not sure that I understand what he's trying to ask.
0: I don't either.
1: You don't either. Okay. Well, then we'll just leave it right there. It is interesting that he compared you. I interviewed the Reverend Andre Schlesinger from the Church of Satan in New York City last week, and he compared some of what you have had to say to some of what he said. Do you believe, Neil, that the God that you are conversing with is the God of the Bible, the God of creation, the God that is taught in the church? Or do the churches and the various religions not have it quite right?
0: Again, it's not either or, it's both and. Yes, it is the God that is being taught in the church and by the church, traditional churches, and some of the teachings of traditional churches seem to be at variance with what I have come to understand, and therefore I would have to say seem to be at variance with I now understand to be what is really so. But that's understandable. When seeking to teach about, much less further understand more deeply, something as virtually heretofore unfathomable as deity, some misinterpretation is bound to occur, and God knows, and I use that term advisedly, that that's true all over conversations with God. Unlike some theological sources, I don't claim that the material here is infallible, nor do I claim that anything that I have to say about it is infallible. So I don't fault organized religion or find it somehow insufficient to the task, because some of the teachings of organized religions are at variance with what I now know to be so. What I also know to be so is that the basic teachings of every organized religion on this planet, the basic teachings are not only strikingly similar, but strikingly accurate. And all we have to do is forget about the fine print and stop trying to tear apart the places where organized religion has seemingly failed us and where organized religions seemingly differ from each other, and look at the large print, look at the places where we agree, and if we lived out those instructions, if we lived out those wisdoms, we would change life on this planet overnight.
1: Mm-hmm. Let's see, Wild Card Line, you're on the air with Neil Donald Walsh. Hello.
5: Yes, Neil and Art.
1: Yes, sir.
5: Mario, I'm in San Francisco in the Marina District.
1: Yes, sir.
5: Neil, I had a similar occurrence happen to me, and it drove me crazy. I was psychiatrically locked up 10 times, and I was hearing voices. And a year ago, at Christmas time, God came to me, and he said, "Now you're going to write what I tell you to write down, sonny." So I sit down and have coffee at Barnes & Noble's in Fisherman's Wharf, and I write what God tells me to write. And what's incredible about all this is when I walk around now, I feel like I have more power than any psychiatrist and any priest in this whole area. And when I talk to them and tell them, "Listen, I am God when I speak to you, sir." Only when I speak, though. When God says, I'm going to speak. Some of them tell me I'm bonkers, I should be locked up. Others tell me, some psychiatrists believe in it. They say, "Yes, I believe you." You know, and your story and your book, I'm going to go buy it, definitely. And what I believe is there's going to be a lot of people in this world who are going to say, "I am God." And they are all going to go out and tell people in the street, "I am God." And they're going to talk to one another. Because what's happened to me is if I tell somebody I'm God in the street, they look at me, give me the evil eye, or I get punched. But now I have the strength because of your talk, this book, and Art Bell himself, because Mr. Art Bell should get a good, giant congratulations from the Blessed Mother, I tell you. Art, you are fantastic.
1: I appreciate your call, sir. Well, I understand what he's saying, and I wonder if you have run into some of that. Now, you obviously have not been institutionalized, but he said roughly when he would approach a stranger and say he is speaking as God, he would get laughed at or punched or hauled away again or whatever.
0: Well, what he said was that when he said, "I am God."
1: I am God, yes.
0: Yeah. Well, I was going to say, Sonny, if you had said to people, "We are God," they wouldn't haul you away. They'd probably join arms with you and say, "Let's go have a drink." I can agree on that. Or at least more of them would.
1: Yeah.
0: The biggest lie in Conversations with God, the trilogy, appears right on the front cover. It's unwittingly, it says Conversations with God, an uncommon dialogue. I received over 400 letters from people all over the world saying, "I've had the same exact experience. Thank you for giving me the courage to come out of the closet with this."
1: Perhaps you should have said an uncommonly publicly discussed dialogue.
0: Yes, that would have been far more accurate.
1: East of the Rockies, you're on the air with Neil Donald Walsh.
6: Hi, Art.
1: Yes, hello.
6: Two questions and one comment first. Congratulations on your sticky candle award there.
1: Thank you.
6: I'm
1: very proud of that, as a matter of fact.
6: You should be.
1: Yes. Mm-hmm.
6: This is Nancy from Pennsylvania. And Mr. Walsh, this is kind of an arts area here. I've been wanting to call and ask Art a question, but maybe you can give your thoughts on it. He had a guest on who did a little incident where they did cloud busting by flicking amygdala in the brain.
1: Mm-hmm.
6: And they did a few experiments with rain and whatnot. And I've had to justify to people why I stay up from 1 a.m. to 6 a.m. listening to this show a few times. And I've, you know, given him the rundown, all he has stuff on Y2K and Ed Dames. And then I turn around and say, well, I can't really worry about all of this stuff, that this gloom and doom stuff, or I'd be sitting here shaking. But anyways, my question was, the fellow that he had on about the good things, the clicking the amygdala, and making good things happen. Art has such an abundance of listeners that I thought maybe if more of his shows were on the good side instead of the gloom and doom, that maybe, like you're saying, the power of positive thinking, maybe these 15 million listeners would be on the upside instead of the gloom and doom side.
0: Let me react to that, if I may.
6: Mm-hmm.
0: Not specifically with regard to Art's show or its content, but with regard to your larger commentary. It's important to understand, for all of us to understand, that everything that has ever happened and ever will happen is happening right now. That time, as we understand it, is an illusion, and that it's all already occurred. But it goes beyond that. Not only has everything already occurred, every conceivable outcome to every conceivable scenario has already occurred. So when somebody says to me, what do you think of all of these predictions, whether it's Y2K, or whether it's the end of the world by some other means, or our economic collapse, or whatever it is, what do you think about all those things? My answer is, those things are absolutely going to happen, unless they're not. And what will determine whether they happen or not, now here's where we get esoteric again, but what will determine whether they happen or not in your reality, in your experience, is what you personally think about them. Because it's like a child playing with a chess game on a CD-ROM. Every conceivable outcome of that game is there. Every conceivable move is there. You can't outsmart the computer with a move it hasn't got a counter move for. It may lose, in fact, the game, but it's got some kind of counter move for it. And so there are as many different endings to that game of chess as there are endings in your own mind. And so you move the chess piece, and the computer says, congratulations, you won. And it's not mad. It's not upset. It just says, want to play again? It also says, sorry, you lose. Want to play again? And it doesn't care one way or the other. So, and that's how the universe operates as well. The universe, if I could use an analogy so we could easily understand it, is like a CD-ROM. All the outcomes are on the disk. So the predictors of the doom and gloom are right. So are the positive thinkers who say it isn't going to happen. They're right as well. And the outcome that you will experience depends on which way you move the joystick in your computer, in the computer game of your life. Each of us are creating our reality as we would choose to experience it, my friend.
6: Do you mean so that if the color is gray and Art chooses to see it as black and I choose it to see it as white, that's the way it is?
0: Essentially, yes. Essentially,
6: your interpretation thereof.
0: If I have a positive thought about something, I am telling you that my understanding is that it's possible for me to have a wholly different experience of life than someone else might have.
6: And the second question was, what are your feelings on the Ten Commandments?
0: There's no such thing as the Ten Commandments, I'm told in the conversations, but there are the Ten Commitments. And what God said to us were, I commit to you, you have come to me asking me, show me the way, God of our fathers, show me the path back home to you. How will I know when I'm on the path? And here are my commitments to you. I commit to you the following. You will know you are on the path when you know that when you honor your father and your mother. When you're on the path, you shall not dishonor your father and your mother. You shall not put false gods before me. You shall not steal. You shall not lie. You shall not commit adultery. You won't do these things. You will, and that's how you'll know you're on the path, because you will not do these things. Therefore, these signs I give to you. But these are not commandments. Who would I command? There's no one to command but myself, since we're all one, and there's only one of us. And who would I punish? Whose hand would I slap when you slip up? For when I slap your hand, I slap my own. Rather like biting my nose to spite my face.
6: All right, well, thank you very much.
1: All right, thank you very much for the call. What an interesting answer. We're going to pause here at the top of the hour, Neil. Are you good for another hour?
0: Sure.
1: All right, then so it shall be, as it is said. Neil Donald Walsh is my guest. He has a trilogy of books, a couple of which are just absolutely going nuts on the bestseller list nationwide. And if you're listening to him, perhaps you know why. Perhaps you'll be one of the ones going out to grab one of these books, sending it further up the list. Conversations with God, an uncommon dialogue.
2: This is Coast to Coast AM from the Kingdom of Nye.
1: Do you think we create our own realities? Do you think that that's what Gordon Michael Scallion was talking about in the interviews I've done with him? When he would talk of multiple screens, Gordon Michael Scallion is a prophet. And he would say the brightest screen contained the most likely, but not the sure, outcome. Now, that may well be, and I wonder if that's actually what we're talking about here. I suspect it is. We create our own outcomes. Tomorrow night, I'm going to have a prophet here. And when I originally talked about Alan Vaughan, I said he bills himself as the world's most successful prophet. And he sent me another fax and said, I'm looking forward to being on the show tomorrow night. He said, I don't bill myself that way. I don't do that billing. The title comes from 20 years of registering predictions with the Central Premonitions Registry, 1968 through 1988. Out of 3,500 people, I had the most detailed predictions fulfilled. So I stand corrected. And there is a record. Tomorrow night, Mr. Vaughan, who is a prophet. I have interviewed other prophets. And, Neil, you're on the air again. I mentioned Gordon Michael Scallion. I don't know whether you've ever heard that name.
0: Oh, sure, I've interviewed him.
1: Oh, you have? Oh, you've interviewed him. Good. Then you are familiar with his modus operandi. He reduces it to, well, I see three, it's kind of like TV screens. And one will typically be brighter and in color. The other is less bright, perhaps not in color. That one that is bright and in color is the most likely outcome, but not an absolute outcome. And this, again, suggests that we create our own realities. And the young lady who called before the top of the hour made reference to some experiments that I have done. There have been a total of 5 of them. And one of them involved a healing of Danyon Brinkley, who was at death's door. It worked. Then I had 4 more that involved an attempt to actually affect the weather by having literally millions of people concentrate in Florida, in Texas, in Canada, and in each case, it worked. I mean, it worked so well, there was no rain in the forecast. Within hours or a day or two of trying the experiment, it worked. Another involved the sightings in Phoenix of a large craft. I mean, clouds formed where they should not have formed. Rain fell where it should not have fallen. And solved some problems. As a matter of fact, Neil, these experiments worked so well that, like somebody touching a hot skillet, I pulled away from them, and I have done none since. Because I feel as though I'm tampering in an area that I know not. and I'm afraid of consequences that that I can't imagine right now. In other words, people would fax me and email me and say, "Good Lord, Art, look at that horrible hurricane that hit. You could have prevented it." Well, I don't know that I could have at all, and it may well be that if I could have had some effect, I'd have kept the hurricane out at sea. It would have built up to a Category 5, slammed into land, and killed thousands. So I saw these things work, but I'm not exactly sure what to do with it or what I should or shouldn't do with it.
0: Well, that's a very insightful comment and question, and the question that the human race collectively and many members of the race, such as yourself individually, have been asking really from the beginning of time. First of all, let me say I'm not at all surprised at the results that you have achieved. That doesn't even begin to surprise me, and I want to tell you a tiny little experiment of my own, if I may.
1: You may.
0: A few months ago, the first time around, when Saddam Hussein was talking about not allowing the inspectors to come into the country after he had booted them out,
1: yes,
0: and we had come to the brink of a real international disaster there. Marianne Williams, who's a friend of mine, got a call from another friend of mine, James Redfield, and James said to Marianne, "What do you think we should do about Iraq? There's going to be a war there within a week." And Marianne said, "Let's call Neil. Let's let the three of us have a national day, an international day, it turned out, of an international moment, I should say, of meditation."
1: Yes.
0: To make a long story short, and on 1 week's notice, we pulled together an international day of meditation at the National Cathedral in Washington, D.C., with 36 states and 14 countries having people together for 5 minutes in real time, whatever time of day that was. It was 6 o'clock Washington time, on the day that we chose, which was a Saturday. And we did that, and we had that experience, and we had that experiment. What would happen if people around the world simply decided to stop for 5 minutes and meditate on peace in the Middle East, and visualize and imagine an instant resolution, not in the long term, but an instant resolution.
1: I heard about it.
0: And we finished that at 6:05, and at 7 o'clock on the news, they announced, 7 o'clock Washington time, that the impasse had been broken, and that the threat of real military action there had been averted.
1: Right.
0: And, you know, so I have to tell you that these things don't surprise me. Now, the key question is the one you've asked. What to do with this? The fear that you and I have had the same kind of, we've all faced, anyone who's had these results has faced that fear. And yet I'm told in the conversations with God, it is exactly that fear. It is exactly that pulling back from our own magnificence manifested in our reality, which keeps the world where it now is.
1: That may well be true, but I would ask this, and here I will describe my fear in context of your experiment. Let's say what you did worked. We pulled back from the brink. We did not hit Saddam. So now months go by, and Saddam continues secretly to develop horrible biological or chemical or even, God help us, nuclear weapons. And so what you did changed an outcome temporarily, kind of a little burp in time, if you will,
0: yeah,
1: that resulted, though, in his ability to continue to develop something that would result, you know, maybe
0: even worse,
1: a million people dying in Jerusalem or something.
0: Yeah.
1: That's the fear.
0: Well, I understand that. We have to not second-guess ourselves. I think the only way anyone can live life at any level, or will be afraid to go outside and step off the curb, is to say, "I'm going to hold the best conceivable outcome in this moment now, and I'm not going to sit here and try to second guess the universe,"
1: mm-hmm,
0: and say, "In the long term, was my turning left rather than turning right that which would produce the most benefit? How will the dominoes fall 10 days or 10 years or 10 zillion years from today?" That kind of stuff would drive anybody crazy, and as I said, we wouldn't want to step out of the house. So I think the best we can do, and the best that we have the opportunity of doing, is saying, "I seek the grandest and highest solution to the problems with which I am confronted, or the challenges, for that matter, with which the world is confronted at this moment in time." and I trust the universal process to produce an outcome from that, an outflow from that, that will continue to be the best. But you see, the question begs a larger issue. How do we define what is best? And that question leads us to a third question. What is it we're trying to do? It's not always true that what we would call disaster in our lives is not the best outcome. I want to use one real simple example that I use in my lectures around the country. One might not think that falling off a horse and becoming totally immobilized from the neck down is the best outcome. But Christopher Reeves may have some enlightenment on this point. For he may say yet in 10 years, I have done more for this country, more for millions of people around the world afflicted with physical disabilities, and more even for the realization of my human soul as a result of that so-called disaster than I ever would have or could have if I had gone forward with my career as an actor and the accident didn't happen. So who is to say which way the wind blows, which way the dominoes fall, and who is to say, for that matter, whether if we did have a disaster, that would be an inappropriate outcome? These are mysteries, I think, best left for the gods.
1: Indeed, and the prophets, I suppose. First-time caller line, you're on the air with Neil Donald Walsh. Hi.
7: Hello.
1: Hello.
7: Yes.
1: Yes, you're
7: Robert
1: on the air.
7: From Seattle.
1: Seattle, yes, sir.
7: The very windy city.
1: Mm.
7: I find your topic fascinating tonight. And Neil, I've got a very good question for you that just is right on to what you're just talking about. Right now, I'm working to bring 1 billion people together over New Year's Eve, year 2000, in prayer and meditation. And wanted to see what your feeling was to bring out world peace, to see what your feeling was as far as what do you think the outcome could be from such an event.
0: Well, of course, I think the outcome could be astonishing and astronomical. And I wish you well in your endeavor. But I think it's important to know, as the Conversations with God dialogue teaches, and as almost every esoteric teaching, by the way, says, that we must not be attached to outcomes. And this is partially the answer to Art's query as well. To the degree that we're attached to outcomes, to that degree, we're liable to push ourselves away from them.
1: Uh-huh.
0: So it is important to understand a very high metaphysical principle here. I've tried very hard in these past recent years to live my life detached from the outcome and to let the act be complete in the action itself. So I wish you well. I hope 1 billion people join you, and I invite you to join me in being detached from any particular outcome.
1: So that I'm clear, explain to me, we don't have 16 pages to do it in, how Hitler could be in heaven.
0: First of all, there's no other place to go. all beings and all that is returns to the source. That is everything that is. The dust under our feet. Everything that is returns ultimately to source.
1: So as Christopher Reeves fell and became immobilized, you might suggest that Hitler had a role to play.
0: There's no question. There's absolutely no question about it. The horror of the Hitler experience was not that he perpetrated it on the human race, but that the human race allowed him to. The astonishment is not only that a Hitler came along, but also that so many others went along. The shame is not only that Hitler killed
1: him. It really is true. Hitler could not have begun to do what he did without the agreement, the consent, the willing consent of millions and millions.
0: Millions and millions is right, Art. And the purpose of the Hitler experience was to show humanity exactly that.
1: All right, now I understand. East of the Rockies, you're on the air with Neil Donald.
2: Do the wild thing at 702-727-1295.
1: We'll just move on from that one. West of the Rockies, you're on the air with Neil Donald Walsh. I'm going to see Neil Diamond January 1st, if we make it.
8: Have fun.
1: Yeah. Hi there. Where are you?
8: I'm calling from Denver.
1: Okay.
8: I have a couple of comments, and then I have a question. First of all, I didn't hear your interview with the guy from the Church of Satan, but to me, Neil sounds a lot more like a Gnostic than he does, not agnostic, Gnostic.
1: Right, right.
8: He sounds much more Gnostic than he does satanic to me. Second of all, Art, you mentioned a while ago that we probably have the Anunnaki to thank for our love of gold. Well, I have to get this in here, that the mining of gold is not the only thing that the Anunnaki were interested in, and they're not all bad.
1: Okay, well, that's another subject.
8: That's another subject altogether. Then my question for Neil is, Neil, have you ever done a dialogue with your own soul? And in the course of your conversations with God, have you spoken with God about the nature of the human soul? And if so, do we have a unique connection with our soul that perhaps other races in the universe don't enjoy?
0: I have asked God about the nature of the human soul. The last third of Book 3 dwells on that subject. And the answer to your question, as I understand it, is no, we do not have any more of a unique connection, I mean, inherently with our soul than any other sentient being in the universe, although we may have, because of the degree to which we have evolved, a higher level of awareness than some sentient beings in the universe as to what that connection is. And, for that matter, we may have a lower level of awareness than other sentient beings in the universe have. In fact, most decidedly we do. But the cosmology, if you will, the whole process, the whole experience of the human soul, what it is, what its relationship with God is explained in detail in about 120 pages, the last third of Book 3 in the trilogy. I can go into some of that here if you have time,
8: but
0: coming up on a break pretty soon here.
8: Okay, and have you ever done the dialogue with your own soul in the same way that you've done with God?
0: I want to answer with what might sound like a playful answer, that I'm playing with words and I don't mean to be. The answer is yes and no. No, not specifically. I have not tried to contact that individuation of all that is that calls itself Neil's soul. And yes, I have contacted Neil's soul in the moment that I contacted God, because there is, in fact, no separation.
8: I understand. Thank you.
1: Thank you very much. No separation. So, as you told an earlier caller, had he not said, I am God, but rather we are God, he would not have been hauled away and spent time, no doubt, in a padded room or something.
0: Possibly he would have met with a larger level of agreement.
1: At the very least. All right, Neil, hold on. We'll be right back. I am going to see Neil Diamond, actually, January 1st of 1999. I can't wait. I've been waiting my whole life for that. We'll be right back.

0: And now, back to the best of Art Bell.
1: Back now to my guest, Neil Donald Walsh. And Neil, Debbie writes the following. Art, would you please ask Neil about reincarnation? Has he asked God about reincarnation?
2: The answer is yes. And I was told that there's the only mystery is why anyone would doubt that reincarnation is in fact what's so. We all of life, there is no, first of all, death does not exist, not in the way we have defined it, in the way we have announced it, in the way we imagined it. In fact, it isn't even a question of being reborn in the classic sense, but merely a question of us, of the spirit of who we are, the essence of who we are, taking on a different life form, and we have done that many times. In fact, I was told outright in the dialogue that that I had come back here many times to remember more and more of what I needed to remember in order to move forward with the process of life, which we call evolution. And so, the answer, the straightforward answer to Debbie is yes. I asked the question, and the answer I got was very direct. No question about it.
1: Good enough. Wild Card Line, you're on the air with Neil Donald Walsh. Hi.
3: Hi, this is Andy from Tampa, Florida. How are you guys?
1: Fine.
3: Good. I basically have a comment, and I want Neil's opinion. I was raised Christian, okay? But I don't go to church, and I've only been to church once. I've tried to go, but I don't like it because the mainstream Christianity tries to dictate the terms of how it is, and that's the only way it is. Well, I'm only 31, but I don't jive with that idea. You know, with my anthropological interests, I wanted to explore other philosophies and stuff like that. And if there's one thing I've learned from the Bouguenese religion to the New Guinean

0: Absolutely every cell in my body knows I'm going to be in a good place, not because I'm following the terms of the Christian church, but because I'm following my heart and also accepting all other religions, because they all have a story too. What's your opinion on that?
1: Well, Andy, I couldn't agree with you more. You've stated it beautifully, and I have nothing to add.
2: You know, I would have said the same thing. Exactly. There's really nothing to add to that, and I think he is precisely right. East of the Rockies, you're on the air with Neil Donald Walsh. Hey. I want to make you a diamond.
3: Well, this is a diamond of a show, and totally refreshing.
2: Glad you're enjoying it.
3: Well, compared to the one with the fellow you had, the arrogant individual, the Satan Church, this is such a contrast and so refreshing because...
2: Well, people will never understand, sir, that that's what I do.
3: Yeah, well, you do it very well. Very well indeed. I almost think you were reading my mind, Art, when we were talking about weather and hurricanes and the like.
2: Yes.
3: One thing I want to interject here, earlier when we were discussing people getting together and meditating on good things happening and to reach and hope for a higher end, I think in the Lord's Prayer where we say, "Thy will be done on earth as in heaven," that just about gets it. But in this conversing with God, I try to do that every day in my life, but recently I've had a question that I haven't been getting an answer to, and that's how does, in the scale of things, how does the disasters like just took place in Central America with 10,000 people dying and them all being in desperate need and want right now, how does that fit into the scale? Did you ever ask God that question?
2: The answer is there. If you heard what he said about Hitler, and you heard about what he said about other things that appear to be very negative, then that is your answer. In other words, they are in the scheme of things. These are meant to occur for specific reasons, even if we don't discern what they are. Am I putting words in your mouth, Neil?
1: Yes, but they're accurate words, and you're taking them right out, really, of my mouth. I would say to our friend here that the greatest admonition I have ever received in the dialogues, after 6 years of and 1,000 pages, can be reduced to three words, and those are tough words to say, and even tougher words to live. And yet, I see the wisdom of them every day of my life. Here they are. Write them down. Have them tattooed on your left wrist. The words are: see the perfection.
3: All right. Well, that gives me a bit of inspiration in itself. Art, you're in such a beautiful place where you are, reaching as many people as you do. Could you not expedite and enhance the recovery in some way if all of us, the community of man, wilt this, that together collectively maybe we could reach out and alleviate the situation that exists right now that's ongoing?
2: Well, thank you very much. I'm in the process of deep thought about all of this and about these mass experiments and human consciousness. And I've reached no concrete conclusions. Perhaps I have to have a conversation similar to those you have been having, Neil, before I'm going to reach a conclusion. I don't know. West of the Rockies, you're on the air with Neil Donald Walsh.
4: Hello. This is Sunshine, actually. I'm in Bandon, Oregon. This is the line I got through on.
2: Okay.
4: And first, once again, I want to say a belated happy birthday to Ramona. Beside every great man is a great woman.
2: That's the truth.
4: And my first experience with Mr. Walsh's book was an audio book. And I have to tell you that it was one of the most fantastic things that ever happened to me in this life. And if people don't read the book or they can't read the book, get the audio, because I can't remember who the woman was.
1: Ellen Burstyn.
4: And it was Ed Asner.
2: Ellen Burstyn, really?
4: And Ed Asner as the man-woman voices of God. And I couldn't believe it, because it was everything I've ever known put into the human language, which is very limited. I thank you, Mr. Walsh. Thank you, God, Goddess, whatever. I have a question and then I have a comment.

0: about Jesus Christ. I've seen the movie. I don't know if you have, The Last Temptation of Christ. I know also there are many books that are not in the Bible and so on, and Art has had quite a few people on. And one gentleman, I don't remember his name, but he's coming out with the information of the books that were not put in and so on. Can you give us a little insight into Christ, the being, the man that became Christ?
1: You know, I didn't ask a lot of questions in the dialogue about that specifically, because that wasn't something... You understand that the dialogue that I had, the six-year dialogue, was not an attempt to ask every question that human beings want the answers to. Mm-hmm. It was really a very personal experience, a very personal process that dealt with the issues that I was confronted with in my life, and that's not one of them. And so I'm sorry to say that I didn't get into a great deal of interactive dialogue about who is this man called Jesus, give me his background, tell me everything there is to know about him, because that wasn't something that was plaguing me in my life. I was trying to figure out my wife, not Jesus. Mm-hmm. You know, I was trying to figure out my boss, my life, why no one liked me, what I had to do to succeed. In addition, I was trying to figure out what's going on in the world. How could we have developed the economy we've developed, the society we've developed, the educational system we've developed? What happened? Where did we go wrong?
2: And that just reminded me, Neil, I asked a question that I never got back to. We were talking about the Earth's resources and shepherding them and all the rest of that, and the path we're presently headed down. And I asked, sort of, as we went into at the bottom of that hour, whether you thought that capitalism and being good shepherds of the environment can be consistent.
1: Not as capitalism is now being expressed and experienced, no. A form of capitalism... yes, but not capitalism in the traditional sense of winner-take-all or survival of the fittest or win-lose. We have to find a way to redesign capitalism, not toss it out, not throw the baby out with the bathwater, but to redesign capitalism, to recreate it, if you please, or to use Al's famous phrase, to reinvent it. We need to reinvent capitalism in a new way that allows us to play win-win. One of the ways that described in the second book of the trilogy, book two of the CWG trilogy, looks at this deeply and spends maybe 50 pages on this issue of, and the answer is transparency, utter transparency, or what the book calls total visibility in the way we construct and conduct our economic experience on this planet. And with transparency, with total visibility, will come a new form of capitalism that will not necessarily have to produce winners or losers. Again, it does not have to be either or. It can be both and. And what's required here is thinking and creating outside the box, moving in directions we have not moved into before. I mean, Gene Roddenberry had it right.
2: The name Ellen Burstyn came up a moment ago. I guess she did some of the audio for one of your books.
1: All three of the books. Ellen and I are friends. And she sat down and recorded the voice of God for all three books.
2: Then maybe you can help me a little bit with this. She did one of the best movies I've ever seen that I strangely cannot recall the title of right now, but she was in that movie. Somebody who had the power of healing.
1: It's called Resurrection.
2: Thank you, Resurrection. One of the better movies I've ever seen, and she could heal with touch. She refused to specify where the power to do that came from. Because of that, and she was somewhere in the Bible Belt in the movie, I can't remember where, because she refused to specify and say the power came from God, she was virtually nearly burned at the stake. Not quite in the modern day, but this is the same thing as.
1: Ostracized, for sure.
2: Yeah, that's for sure. And I thought that was a most intriguing movie, and so well acted by Ellen Burstyn, and so unrecognized generally. Remarkable.
1: She invented the story.
2: Did she?
1: Yes. It was a story of her own creation, something that's not widely known, but I know this because I know Ellen. And I've discussed the movie with her at great length because I had the same interest in them. I saw the movie 20 years ago,
2: mm-hmm.
1: and several times since, and I went out and finally purchased a copy. Very hard to get.
2: Oh, yes.
1: But I found a copy, and I have it, and it's a remarkable movie. It's become a cult classic, and Ellen Burstyn is one of the most underrated talents of our time.
2: And the final scene, I shall never forget when she puts her arm around that little boy with cancer.
1: Yeah.
2: At that gas station out in the middle of nowhere with a double-headed snake. Remarkable. All right. First-time caller line, you are on the air with Neil Donald Walsh. Hi.
3: Hello. This is Steve from Nashville, Tennessee.
2: Hi, Steve.
3: How you doing?
2: Fine.
3: Good. Well, I just want to say I really enjoy your show nightly, Art.
2: Thank you.
3: And really respect you a lot. Neil, I got a chance to read the second book several months ago. And, you know, don't take this as an attack or anything of such. I am a Christian. And I made some notes on the book, actually. I actually want to read the first and the third one as well. One thing that's very consistent throughout the book is believing in your own deity and, you know, that we all are God, in which that is the very first lie in the Bible, in which Satan said that if you eat of the fruit that God said don't, then you shall be as God. There's just a lot of very, very strong parallels between the God that you talk to and Satan's disposition in the Bible. I just find it very interesting and, you know, sort of suspicious. There was a lot of talk in the second book about suggestions, maybe not suggestions, but mentions of a one-world government, a one-world currency, one-world religion, which I'm a very avid prophecy student, Bible prophecy student, and, you know, that stuff is, prophecy is, I mean, in my personal opinion, is just some of the strongest evidence, you know, that has ever been written. There's so many evidences.
2: Well, caller, these moves toward a one-world economy, a one-world political system, they're presently occurring.
3: Oh, I know. And that's another thing that makes me, you know, believe it even more. One thing I should mention, my sister actually turned me on to the book, and of course, out of just human nature, when you take on something that your pre-existing beliefs don't agree with, you automatically sort of snub your nose at it. But I read it. I read the entire thing. And after I read it, now notice what I say. After I read it, my beliefs did not stay faith in the Bible. It actually increased my faith in the Bible because it actually confirmed the big picture. You know, Christ is the disciples in the Bible asked him what would be the signs of the end times. And the very first thing he said was, take heed that no man deceive you, and that there'll be many false teachers and many false prophets and a lot of false doctrines. And, you know, and I'm not trying to...
1: Steve, can I make a comment real fast?
3: Sure.
2: Yeah, it's going to have to be fast because we're about
1: Steve,
2: out of time.
1: I just want to say that I hope the heck I'm not a false prophet, but I can tell you this. If all I did was renew your faith in the God of your understanding, then bless you and bless me.
2: Neil Donald Walsh, thank you so much for being here. I wish you... I guess I don't have to wish you luck with your books. You're having great luck. What I will wish you is a nice, restful vacation in Sedona.
1: Thank you.
2: Take care, my friend.
1: And you.
2: Good night. We'll be back with 1 hour of Open Lines. I'm Art Bell, and this is Coast to Coast AM. And you know what I think the answer is? I think it's love.
4: From the Kingdom of Nye, with Art Bell.
2: It certainly is, and we're about to launch into an hour of unscreened open line talk radio. Anything you want to talk about is fair game. Anything at all. We'll kind of check what's going on in the world. Not a hell of a lot, frankly. And then we'll open the lines. Well, all right. Here we go. Let me cover a couple of things. The world. Let's see. Vice President Gore is not to be investigated. Attorney General Janet Reno said she will not order an independent counsel to investigate the vice president for allegations he lied to campaign finance investigators, but vowed to continue to look into President Clinton's fundraising tactics during the 96 campaign. A nonprofit conservative group is suing the Democrat Party, seeking to expose alleged campaign fundraising abuses involving the Clinton White House. And the beat goes on. In Europe, cold weather has killed 85 people. There really is something profoundly, seriously wrong with our weather. Next headline. 1998 was the costliest year for disasters in history. Are you surprised? The hurricanes, tropical storms, other natural disasters that struck the U.S. have cost the Red Cross more money than it has ever paid out in its history. Are you surprised? I am not. It is not the end of the world, but the beginning of a new space exploration expedition. A proposed NASA mission, codenamed, you're going to love this, Deep Impact, aims to smash a 500-kilogram copper projectile into a speeding comet. Deep Impact is one of five proposals under consideration by the space agency. The copper ball is on track to hitch a ride with the European Space Agency's Mars Express spacecraft in 2003. Now get this, somewhere along the way, the ball will launch from the craft and smash into the P. Temple comet to see what the comet is made up of. Missions like Deep Impact may enable scientists, they say, to discover the origins of life, or at least the materials that have gone to make up life and how they evolved in space. Why do I imagine always the darkest? Somehow, Operation Deep Impact hits this comet, knocking it slightly off its course and heading it dead center for Earth. Probably not, but that's me. Once again, I want to tell my audience, I am going to be here through Thanksgiving Live. I am not going to take any days off. However, next week I will take a couple, and I am going to go do an episode of Millennium. And in this episode, without giving anything about the episode away, I'm going to get to play myself. And that was so attractive. Instead of playing a part, I get to play myself. Doing talk radio. And it is so interesting to me that I'm going to go and do it. All right, coming up in not just a moment, but actually right now. Or do I need to do this? Well, let me go ahead and go to the phones. First time caller line, you're on the air. Hi.
5: Good morning, Arvell.
2: Good morning.
5: I'd like to give my two cents in on whether we're gods or not. There's a passage in the Bible, I believe it's John chapter 10, verse 31 to 36, where Jesus is about to be stoned by the Jews. And Jesus asked the Jews, well, why are you going to stone me? Haven't I done good works? And the Jews say, well, we're going to stone you not because of the good works you've done, but because you blaspheme, because you say ye are gods. And Jesus answers them by saying, well, doesn't your own scriptures say that ye are gods? And if it's so written in your scriptures, then it must be so. And I've always found that curious, you know, as to what exactly did that mean.
2: Well, perhaps now after hearing the interview you heard, you have some insight.
5: Yeah, yes, I do. Oh, and about your guest, does he have an 800 number where I could purchase his books, or do I have to go to Barnes & Noble?
2: Oh, you can go to any major bookstore. I think he did give some number out, but any major bookstore in the U.S. right now has them. They're high on the New York Times bestseller list, so they are in stock. Conversations with God. Wildcard Line, you're on the air. Hi.
6: Hey, Art, it's Paul in Philadelphia. How
2: Hello.
6: Are you?
2: I'm fine, Paul.
6: Yeah, it's been a good show. Yeah, Gee, what did I want to say? Well, it's always, it's such an amazing thing to get you every time. I wanted to say, oh, I know, the first thing I wanted to mention is maybe I'll have to watch Millennium. I don't think I would want to miss that. I thought that Mr. Walsh, like, it is a pretty common experience, I think, but I wanted to mention that, you know, each of us finds in our own realities what reality is to each of us. And I guess the ticket for me is to find which way to be myself as much as I can be myself, as honest as I, you know, find that I'm going to be, and then to figure out how to, like, accept, you know, all the myriad of guests that you bring on, and to, you know, accept, you know, Mr. Walsh's reality and the story about the Anunnaki and all those kind of things. And, I was wondering, was there some reason that you didn't offer him the last hour?
2: Yes, because he's on vacation, and I already prevailed upon him at the last moment to come on the air, and the guy flew down to Sedona earlier today, and he's obviously pooped.
6: Well, anyway, he was very good. I hope you have him on again.
2: Plus the fact that there is a one-hour time difference, so instead of being quarter after two where he is, it's quarter after three.
6: I see. Yeah, but as usual, the shows recently have been fascinating. The Psy-Cop was great, and I thought you defended everything well, and I know the audience. I can, you know, one of the most amazing things about listening to the show is that you can feel the thinking, at least I feel as though I can feel the thinking of the audience. And it's been such a great thing in my life to hear the rumblings of the minds that are listening, and
2: yes,
6: reflected in my own picture of what's happening.
2: Well, my audience,
6: you know?
2: The people who actually listen to this program, have no problem understanding what it's all about.
6: And the Satanist who I think was quite interesting to hear. Of course, I wasn't supportive of him.
2: Right.
6: But I appreciate that you have all of your guests on, and I always appreciate how, if I call and I'm, you know, trying to remember what to say, that you give me a chance to try to remember. And it's your politeness and your courteousness that makes the show so good, because something can be on the edge, but it can still be run with a certain amount of sense and correctness. And that's such a wonderful thing for this country, and I think that all of the national shows, if they'd stop acting like goofballs all the time, I turn them on for a second and I hear them giggling and I go, who would want to listen to that?
2: I know.
6: You know.
2: I know. I appreciate the call, sir. Thank you. And the only real defense of this program is the fact that it has no fixed formula. So it makes it very difficult to criticize, really. It has no fixed formula. It never will. I am as likely to be off in one direction as I am the other on any given night. You never know what I'm going to do. You never know what I'm going to do. And a lot of it seems contradictory until you realize that that is precisely what I intend. First time caller line, you're on the air. Hi.
7: Oh.
2: Turn your radio off.
7: Okay.
2: That's good. Good, good. Where are you?
7: I am in Portland, Oregon.
2: Portland, KEX.
7: That's correct. Well, Art, it was a very interesting program tonight, and I have just a couple of comments, particularly regarding Neil's opinions and how they relate to biblical philosophy. I think it's very interesting if you take Judeo-Christian philosophy, which states that God is omnipotent and omnipresent. And if you follow that through logically, we would have to come to the conclusion that we are God. His description of heaven as being included, as being aware of this common God consciousness, and hell perhaps as living out this individuation, this separateness,
2: mm-hmm.
7: I thought was also very interesting.
2: Mm-hmm.
7: and follows with the Christian
2: philosophy. Well, if that is an accurate description, then it could be certainly said there's a lot more hell than heaven on earth.
7: This is true. I believe that is very much so. And also, it's very interesting in Christian philosophy that the statement, the truth is made, that in order to live, you must first die. And I think that in order for us to truly live and truly be in heaven, that our idea of separateness, our egos, must die. Christ also says that these things and more you shall do, which also coincides with what Neil was saying. I also think it's very interesting that the quickening times that we're experiencing now push us to recreate ourselves. And his description of God also states that not only is God omnipresent and everything, but also always recreating itself in order to realize the most awesome potential.
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7: Of our God consciousness.
2: I appreciate your comments. Thank you. I'm glad you mentioned my book. I'm supposed to say something about it. There is this very narrow window, and I always do this every year, and I think this is the last year for it. I have written two books, The Art of Talk and The Quickening. And I will at some future date go into more of a description, but I will tell you this. 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All right? 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And when I say it's over that night. 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Wildcard line, you're on the air. Hi.
9: Art Bell?
2: Yes.
9: Hi.
2: Hello.
9: Wow. This is really weird. My husband wanted me to call.
2: Okay.
9: I know he's listening. And I wanted...
2: All right, turn your radio off, please.
9: Okay, hold on a second.
2: This is standard 101 when you call a talk show. When you hear the click and you know you're on the air, turn that radio off right away.
9: Okay, I've been trying to call for 3 weeks.
2: Right.
9: My name is Carrie, and I'm from Cape Girardeau, Missouri.
2: Ah, the home of Rush.
9: Yes. We don't like him.
2: Well, surely not all of Cape Girardeau dislikes Rush.
9: Well, no. In fact, he's big here, but...
2: Well, there you are.
9: But,
2: He's big back in New York, too.
9: Yes, very.
2: He's big wherever he is.
9: Mm-hmm. Mm-hmm. You know how people are always telling you you need to initiate something?
2: Yes.
9: And make something big happen?
2: Yep.
9: Well, no offense to you, but why should you have to do it when people can just do it themselves?
2: I don't know. Because I'm here. Because they presume I can enlist the aid of millions of minds. And so it's not me doing anything. I'm just sort of like a band leader. That's all I'm...
9: But if people...
2: I have no illusions. I have no personal power.
9: No, but if people just... Every morning when they get up, just start thinking about love and truth. And then the night before they go to bed, think about the same thing. It'll just start happening everywhere. They don't have to wait for you to do it. They can just do it themselves if they want it to happen bad enough.
2: I think that I believe that.
9: So, you know, they can just go ahead and do it now, you know. Why wait for Art Bell to tell them to do it when they have it in themselves to do it?
2: Well said. And maybe next time I get a call like that, I'll say exactly that to the person. How about that?
9: All right. Thank you.
2: Okay. You take care.
9: All right. Bye.
2: East of the Rockies, you're on the air. Good morning.
10: Yes, Art. This is Andy from New York City.
2: Yes, sir.
10: Wonder if you'd give me about half a minute to comment on the Kansas City Chiefs.
2: I'm taking a lot of heat for that, you know.
10: Well, in case some of the listeners don't know, you several weeks ago had
2: Evelyn Paglini on the program. Evelyn is a witch.
10: I consider her a good witch.
2: She's a good witch. I asked her if it would be possible to put a curse on the Kansas City Chiefs.
10: Now, many experts before the season had the Chiefs contending for the Super Bowl.
2: I know.
10: And they've never lost six in a row like this before.
2: I know.
10: Last week they played the Chargers. They were winning. The Chargers had one of the worst records in the league.
2: Ended up beating them by 1 point, 38.
10: That's right, in the last seconds. And last year, Denver went to the Super Bowl, but Kansas City actually won that division.
2: Yep.
10: Denver went as a wild card. Statistically, Kansas City was a better team, and this year, the biggest mind-boggler in the NFL.
2: I know.
10: Atlanta's winning, but Dan Reeves, that's understandable. The Patriots are doing kind of bad, but hey, they won Monday night. This is the big boggler in the NFL, and I think maybe you ought to be a consultant for the NFL. You think you could get on the air with Bradshaw and them and maybe do some pregame? You seem to know more about it than they do.
2: Well,
10: and can you put a good
2: line? If I were to tell you how many, of course, all the faxes and emails coming from Kansas City are, you might imagine, somewhat less than friendly.
10: Well, everyone coming in New York, we're all hoping you're a Jets fan. Please help us. Are you a Jet fan, Art? Come on, man. Get on our bandwagon.
2: Well, I don't dislike the Jets.
10: That's good enough. We'll take it. Hey, thanks a lot. Have a great night.
2: I guess it beats a curse. All right, take care. What he says is true. I mean, from the moment of that discussion of a curse, that was the end. That was the end. Six in a row. Down the tubes. So, maybe I should consider that one of the experiments. What do you think? Would that be technically classified as number six? Well, I am available for consultation. If any professional sports teams would like to contact me, we can talk. Oh, my. Don't forget, hey, this Friday night, Saturday morning, I'm reserving the entire night for ghost stories. We had Ghost Interrupt Us on Halloween, and I've been promising another show, and so, good to my word, this Friday night, Saturday morning, we are going to tell ghost stories. If you scare easily, stay away. If not, this is going to be one you're not going to want to miss.
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2: It certainly is, and I'm glad to be here. I've got a little airline humor for you here in a moment. Stuff I found on the net that I found particularly humorous, and I thought I'd pass it on. Stand by for that. Please stay in your seats and keep your seatbelts buckled. All right, a little bit of airline humor, I promised. Heard on airlines, and I've heard quite a few of these. I've done a lot of travel, and there are a lot of cabin attendants and pilots who seem to want to be comedians and add a little spice. And it's kind of fun when you fly because you really get sick of the same old thing, you know? Same old instructions, same old everything. Heard on one airline, there may be 50 ways to leave your lover, but there are only 4 ways out of this airplane. Also heard, and after landing, thank you for flying Delta Business Express. We hope you enjoyed giving us the business as much as we enjoyed taking you for a ride. Or this one. Should the cabin lose pressure, oxygen masks will drop from the overhead area. Please place the bag over your own mouth and nose before assisting children or adults acting like them. Overheard on an American Airlines flight to Amarillo, Texas, on a particularly windy and bumpy day. During the final approach, the captain was really having to fight it. After an extremely hard landing, the flight attendant came on the public address system and said, "Ladies and gentlemen, welcome to Amarillo. Please remain in your seats with your seat belts fastened while the captain taxis what's left of our airplane to the gate." Another flight attendant's, I've had a lot of hard landings. Another flight attendant's comment on a less than perfect landing: "We ask you to please remain seated as Captain Kangaroo bounces us to the terminal." Or this one. After a particularly rough landing during thunderstorms in Memphis, a flight attendant on a Northwest flight announced, "Please take care when opening the overhead compartments because after a landing like that, sure as hell, everything shifted." Oh, boy. Or this. In the event of a sudden loss of cabin pressure, oxygen masks will drop from the ceiling. Stop screaming, grab the mask, and pull it over your face. If you have a small child traveling with you, secure your mask before assisting with theirs. If you are traveling with two small children, decide now which one you love more. You find these things on the net every now and then. Let's see. I like this one. An airline pilot wrote that on a particular flight, he had hammered his ship into the runway rather hard. The airline had a policy which required the first officer to stand at the door, I'm sure you've seen them, while the passengers exited, smile, and give them a thanks for flying XYZ Airline. He said that in light of his bad landing, he had a hard time looking the passengers in the eye, thinking some would have a smart comment. Finally, everyone had gotten off except for this little old lady walking with a cane, and she said, "Sonny, mind if I ask you a question?" "Why, no, ma'am," said the pilot. "What is it?" And a little old lady said, "Did we land or were we shot down?" West of the Rockies, you're on the air. Hi.
12: Yeah, all right. Hey, it's Kevin from Aspen.
2: Yes, Kevin.
12: I mentioned about some faxes, the fax I sent you a while ago, and I was wondering if you had maybe read it.
2: Well, which one?
12: Well, it was a brief autobiographical sketch of myself. It pertained to you suggesting that you might be interested in having me on as a guest. So I wrote you a brief autobiographical sketch and a description of what I would want to talk about. And then the other one had a lot to do with the Great Pyramid.
2: Then you better refresh my memory, because I'm sorry, I'm not recalling it right now. How many pages?
12: They were only one page. Each
2: one page. I should have it, then.
12: The first one came in during the period you were off the air.
2: Oh.
12: And the second one came in, I guess, about a week after you'd gone on the air.
2: I see. Those were trying times.
12: Yeah, I figured that you're probably a little bit preoccupied and probably didn't get around to reading all your faxes.
2: Listen, it was like a siege. So all I can say is please send it again.
12: Okay, I gave you my email address, and you could correspond with me that way if you like.
2: I could if I had it, so I'm saying send them again.
12: All right.
2: All right?
12: No problem.
2: All right. Thank you very much, and take care. Also heard on an airliner, after a real crusher of a landing in Phoenix, the flight attendant came on with, "Ladies and gentlemen, please remain in your seats until Captain Crash and the crew have brought the aircraft to a screeching halt up against the gate. And once the tire smoke has cleared and the warning bells are silenced, we'll open the door and you can pick your way through the wreckage to the terminal." East of the Rockies, you're on the air. Hello.
13: Hey, Art. This is Chip from Austin, Texas.
2: Yes, sir.
13: I was inspired by This little Art Bell rap that some guy sent to you, and I wanted to see if I get your address, and I can send you a CD I made for you.
2: Sure. You ready to copy?
13: Yeah, I sure am.
2: Art Bell?
13: Mm-hmm.
2: P.O. Box 4755.
13: Alrighty.
2: In Pahrump, Nevada.
13: Okay, that's P-A-H-R-U-M-P.
2: I'll be damned.
13: All right.
2: Zip code is 89041. Dash 4755.
13: All right. Thanks a lot, Art. I appreciate it.
2: You're welcome.
13: All righty. Take it easy.
2: Take care. Or this part of a flight attendant's arrival announcement. We'd like to thank you folks for flying with us today. And the next time you get the insane urge to go blasting through the skies in a pressurized metal tube, we hope you'll think of us here at U.S. Airways. First time caller line, you're on the air. Now you're on the air.
14: Hello?
2: Hello? Hello?
14: Hello?
2: Hello?
14: Is this Art Bell?
2: Good guess. I'm the only one here. Could only be me.
14: I can't believe I've got you.
2: Well, you do. Now what?
14: I'm thrilled. Now what do I do?
2: Well, that's my question. Now what are you going to do? It is your responsibility, having called me and getting on the air, to do something.
14: Okay. Well, I just, I'm stunned. I've been trying to get on for 4 months.
2: 4 months?
14: Yes.
2: Well, here you are.
14: Well, this is Terry from Garwood, Idaho.
2: Garwood, Idaho.
14: And I've been listening to your program for about 6 months.
2: Actually, I think you're the first call ever from Garwood.
14: Well, it's near Coeur d'Alene.
2: Okay.
14: Or Hayden Lake.
2: Right.
14: I just wanted you to know that I've read your book. I subscribe to After the Dark and Earth Changes.
2: Right.
14: And I loved Mr. Walsh on tonight. And my question is, was Richard Hoagland supposed to be coming on?
2: He was on, I think I had Richard on last night, the first
14: last
2: hour of the
14: night.
2: Show.
14: Mm-hmm. Okay, well, I heard a rumor that there might be something about landing.
2: It's all over the place. The rumor is everywhere. December 6th or 7th in Arizona.
14: I heard Gulf Coast.
2: No, Arizona.
14: Okay.
2: So I don't know what to tell you. It is one of the latest rumors. It's one of those things. It gets started. You don't know how it gets started, but it does.
14: Uh-huh.
2: And it runs on its own accord.
14: Okay.
2: But, on the other hand, maybe something will come down.
14: Yeah.
2: Wouldn't that be cool?
14: Yeah. Well, as I say, you're instrumental in my getting a computer.
2: I finally drove you crazy, huh?
14: Yes, I couldn't stand going to the library anymore.
2: Saying, you've got to see this or that?
14: Yes.
2: Good.
14: I love your pictures, and I have you on sound as well.
2: Well, cross your fingers, knock on wood, we should have streaming videos soon. So in other words, you can actually see me like on television.
14: Oh.
2: Mm.
14: That would be neat.
2: That would be neat. But I'm not supposed to talk about it, so.
14: Okay. Well, I was just thrilled to get on. That's all I had to say.
2: All right. glad to have you. Take care. And so shocked to get on that she doesn't know what to say. Southwest Airlines has a policy against boring announcements. Good for them. During a flight from Sacramento to Las Vegas, the safety lecture was, if there is a loss of cabin pressure, oxygen masks will drop from the overhead area. The bags will not fill with life-giving oxygen until each of you has paid each of us $5. West of the Rockies, you're on the air.
15: Hello?
2: Hello?
15: Oh, Art. Oh, gosh. Okay. Well, happy early Thanksgiving.
2: Thank you.
15: Listen to you all the time. This is Sue from Anchorage.
2: Yes.
15: And just about your caller, just had a few comments. Your speaker tonight.
2: Yes.
15: He and I kind of have taken opposite spiritual paths. I was raised in a New Age church with reincarnation. And
2: you've been having conversations with the devil?
15: Excuse me?
2: You've been having conversations with the devil?
15: I did when I was younger.
2: Really?
15: And thought they were with angels, but learned to my dismay that they weren't. And that propelled me into becoming a Christian. And I guess some of the things that he said, one of the main things that really bothers me is this whole notion of evil, you know, and understanding people like Hitler. And I just feel like the Bible is so clear that evil is never God's will. And it, to me, it's very scary promoting a philosophical worldview that allows for that as having some purpose. God can bring good out of evil, out of the evil that we do.
2: Well, I tend to agree with you, but I thought that his presentation was sufficiently well thought out to present and let people think about.
15: It's thought-provoking. And the other thing I just want to say is, anytime you hear something like that, I feel like you need to compare, you know, listen to everything, sift through everything. But to me, the best point of reference is Jesus Christ, I found. And I tend to weigh things that I hear from other people and look at what Jesus said. And I just tend to think Jesus knows a whole lot more than I do or anybody else does. And one of the things is that Jesus mentions hell in Scripture many more times than he does heaven.
2: What about all the people, though, that believe in Buddhism?
15: Yeah.
2: What about them?
15: What do you mean?
2: Well, I mean,
15: what about them?
2: Can there be but one path? I don't think so. I think that those who live a proper life, mm-hmm. whether it's guided by Buddhism, Catholicism, Christianity in general, whatever it is, there are many paths. I just have to believe that.
15: Yeah, that's how I was raised, Art. But, you know, Jesus does make these exclusive claims, and he does say he knows that that will be a stumbling block to people because he says he is the way, the truth, and the
2: way
15: to heaven.
2: I know.
15: But as far as hell goes, I think even my husband's done, like, clinical work in jails as part of, he's a pastor, as part of his pastoral training. And he has read books and, you know, met psychologists in jails who are not religious at all, who aren't Christians, but they do believe in demons. They do believe in satanic possession because there's no other way to account for what they encounter in the prison systems, in inmates. And, you know, I think that Jesus is really clear on the fact that there is a real devil, there are demons, just as there are angels. And hell is the place created for those beings. And the reason Jesus talked about it so much is because he doesn't want anybody to go there.
2: All right. I very much appreciate your call. Thank you. But again, I take a non-sectarian view, I guess, of the whole thing. I really, I guess you could classify me as in search of. And I have not had the candle or the bulb of enlightenment suddenly get bright for me. I am still very much in search of. And so I continue to present very divergent points of view. First time caller line, you're on the air. Hello. Testing, 1, 2, 3, 4, are you there?
16: Yeah, Art, I'm sorry, I guess I'm hearing a recorded program on my
2: no,
16: radio.
2: No, you're not. You're hearing a delay so that if you say a bad word, I can push a button and erase it.
16: I thought you were bright enough for that, for
2: that's,
16: sure.
2: That's why I tell everybody to turn your radio down.
16: Okay, the formalities first. I'm Bill, and I'm calling you from the L.A. area market. I dial you in 790KC on KABC.
2: Yes, sir.
16: And, gosh, I feel really fortunate because not only did I get through the busy to the ring and then get picked up, but for some reason tonight, every attempt to call you, the traffic considerations out of L.A. may be such that I get cut off after about maybe 6 or 8 rings. And then
2: no, it's pretty much, oh, after 6 or 8 rings?
16: Right.
2: Well,
16: it
2: that's
16: gets
2: a
16: cut
2: little
16: off
2: early.
16: With a T-133 message, which I'd have to be a phone person to understand, but it sounds like some kind of a computer traffic consideration. Or
2: that's NSA.
16: But that's not the reason I called and what right. I wanted to tell you. First of all, I don't have any credentials or to invoke authority, and I don't have anything else that I could offer to lend more credence to it, and it might sound like flattery, but personally, after having spent 40 of my 50 years, I could say, in my self-indulgent search and journey through the extraordinary, I've never before encountered somebody that did what you do in such an appreciative way. And also I can admire the way you do it, even when I personally don't find significant information to be obtained from your guest. I mean, that to me is what, after having dialed in maybe twice before, mainly to just satisfy a commitment to a friend who insists, you've got to hear this guy, you've got to listen, which is just one of the many things I try to avoid in order to get other information. I listened long enough to get past the point of hearing just all I needed. You know, anything can dip below your immediate threshold of interest long enough to satisfy you in denying yourself to hear it and expose yourself to it. But afterwards, I was very much impressed because you do something that I think is more worthwhile than a lot of people that claim to have something definite and of value and turn that into a really commercial enterprise. Now, I do not deny you your ability to make money out of this deal, but I think that you would be doing anything you did with the same method. And that's why I tried to call
2: earlier.
16: Well,
2: make no mistake, this is a commercial enterprise.
16: Yeah, no, and I...
2: However, long ago, I made more money than I need. So I'm not doing that.
16: That's not your purpose.
2: For money. I'm doing that. I do what I do now because I love doing what I'm doing.
16: Great. And that comes through. That really does. And that's, you know, that's why...
2: That's the truth.
16: I would just be acknowledging the obvious to you to, like, you know, continue with flattery and compliments, et cetera, although I could justify many that I could say with examples that you've offered me in just, like, you know, 7 or 8 shows that I've been listening to consistently.
2: Well, as you can see, there's no particular pattern to what I do.
16: There is. The one that you may not even be aware that you're imposing just by virtue of the qualities that you have that I was talking about.
2: Well, that might
16: be true. I can't expect that to have any meaning from a stranger's voice on the phone. You know what I'm saying?
2: Yes.
16: So rather than do that, I'd rather try to make up for the fact that I made 2 previous unsuccessful attempts to speak with your audience. And with one exception... I mean, to speak with one of your guests, and with one exception, your audience, which I think it speaks very well of, not only answered my questions by asking them for me and getting an answer, but offered even more as I was sitting there listening, with one exception, and that is, tonight I would have liked to have spoken with your last guest, Mr. Walsh, I believe, that wrote the books Conversation with God.
2: With God, yes.
16: I don't want to diminish any of the success that he may have from that, and I don't offer him anything but congratulations on his being temporarily ahead of the race of many others who are attempting to, you know, get the public's attention.
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16: Oh.
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16: Everybody good night.
2: That's it. We've got to go, folks. Sorry, we're out of time. Clock rules, and I don't. From the high desert, good night.
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1: And welcome to the Audio Imaginarium. Come on in, weary traveler, hang your cloak on a peg and grab a stool. Come gather around the fire. There are stories to be told, and you are among friends. Once again, I am broadcasting from the little studio beneath the stairs tonight up in Thornhill, north of Toronto. Ian is behind the big audio board at Zoomerplex in Liberty Village. Ryan is producing the live stream from his lair in deepest, darkest East York. Albert is on assignment again tonight. Captain Randy Kramer is standing by to discuss the secret space program, among other things. And he is here for the full 2 hours. And I will invite you to call in with questions and comments in the second hour. Don't call before then. Otherwise, you'll be on hold for a while. So save your questions for Captain Kramer until the second hour. And besides, you're going to want to hear what he has to say for at least the first hour before you comment. And I can pretty much guarantee what he has to say will blow your socks off. Incidentally, Captain Kramer, I'm not sure if we have reached you back in studio. We have been trying to reach you on your cell phone. I know you're participating in the live stream, so we can see you in the live stream, your video. But we also need you to be on the phone. So if you can hear this, we need you to pick up your cell phone and mute your computer. Mute your computer. I know that Ian back in studio is trying to raise you on your cell phone. All right. While Ian is busy trying to reach Captain Kramer, I'm not sure if you had a chance to listen to me on Coast to Coast Friday night, Saturday night. Last night, actually into this morning, Sunday morning, author Steve Eubany was here or was with me for the full 3 hours. And Steve is writing a series of books called the Who Murdered series. Who Murdered Elvis was the first one. That came out back in August. And last night on Coast, we discussed the Who Murdered FDR book. Who Murdered FDR. And I tell you, that caused quite a stir. So we're going to get Steve Eubany on The Conspiracy Show as soon as we can. And so for you history buffs, stay tuned for that. Steve Eubany, Who Murdered FDR. This is likely going to change everything you think you know about FDR and how he died. Okay. Now, I'm just getting a message here from Captain Kramer. He says he can't call Canada, Ian, if you're listening. And but we should be able to call you, and we do have your cell number. So we will we'll try to call you again. So strap yourselves in. My guest tonight, as I say, is a whistleblower from the secret space program who has experience with time travel, teleportation, technology solutions, and has a contact with aliens, extraterrestrials, interdimensionals. And the captain is also privy to psionic research, which provides a miracle cure that can apparently cure everything, even regenerate limbs. Captain Randy Kramer is an officer who has been given authority to address the public on behalf of the command staff of United States Marine Corps Special Section, which was created by President Eisenhower back in 1953 as a covert military intelligence branch with specific authority over ETs, multidimensionals, non-humans, and off-world beings. Consortiums and collectives, either sanctioned or unsanctioned, with actionable reach of any and all global territory. He is the product of Soldier Augmentation Project Moonshadow, a training program for children which he began at age 4 and later spent a 20-year off-duty world, or spent 20 years off-duty, over 17, which was serving with the Mars Defense Force. He finished his service aboard the EDF SS Nautilus under the command of Captain Roger P. Kirkland as a pilot under Project Radiant Guardian. And I should also point out that Captain Kramer will also be at Stargate to the Cosmos Expo 2018. That's happening at the Ramada Inn in Albuquerque, Midtown, Albuquerque, New Mexico, in Midtown, October 25th to the 28th. That is fast approaching. Again, Stargate to the Cosmos Expo 2018 at the Ramada Inn, Albuquerque, in Midtown, October 25th to the 28th. Now, Back in studio, Ian, I'm sure you're getting these messages. Captain Kramer cannot hear me, and we're having difficulty calling in to him on his cell phone. So I'm assuming we still haven't made contact. Why don't we open up the phone lines and do some open lines until we get to Captain Kramer? And Ian, if you could message Captain Kramer and let him know that we're trying to raise him and so forth. So why don't I give you the telephone numbers in lieu of our guest, 416-360-0740. 416-360-0740 in the Greater Toronto Area. And toll free from just about anywhere, 1-866-740-4740. 1-866-740-4740. 1-866-744-740. Once again, the number in Toronto,

What else don't we talk about? Well, let's focus on what we do talk about. This is called The Conspiracy Show, after all. So The Conspiracy Show, we talk conspiracies, we talk the paranormal, we can talk UFOs, we can talk cryptids, cryptozoology, we can talk geopolitics and the like. All right. Now, I'm just going to take a moment here because I think I can send Captain Kramer a message on the iChat. He can't hear us, so I'm just going to type him a message. We are working on it. All right. So we are trying to reach you on your cell phone. You're not picking up. That's a problem. No guest on the other end. However, we will soldier on until we can contact Captain Kramer. 416-360-0740 and toll free from out of town, 1-866-740-4740. Now, we can talk about geopolitics. You know, this whole Jamal, this journalist, Khashoggi, that went disappearing or went has vanished. We now know that he was murdered at the consulate, the Saudi Arabian consulate in Istanbul back in October the 2nd, I believe. If you'd like to weigh in on what you think is happening there, this has obviously far-reaching implications because it threatens, obviously, to destabilize the relationship between the United States and a very important ally in the Middle East. The United States doesn't have a lot of allies in the Middle East, and the Saudi Arabians, for all their warts, are a vitally important ally. A counterbalance to Iran, of course. Saudi Arabia now sort of strangely has come on board and has sort of cozied up to Israel because Saudi Arabia is obviously fearful of the Iranian influence in the Middle East. And so that can make for unlikely bedfellows, if you will. Egypt, Israel, Jordan, Saudi Arabia, now sort of cozying up to each other because of their fear of Iran. But if, for example, President Trump decides to break off relations with Saudi Arabia or cancel this $100 billion-plus military defense contract, again, this could have far-reaching implications. Will it throw Saudi Arabia into the arms of Russia or China if they can't get their defense, their military hardware from the United States? They will likely go elsewhere. So this is very problematic on the one hand. So while it's easy to say, well, Saudi Arabia, the leadership there, the monarchy, they are butchers, and there's no question, as far as I'm concerned, they had knowledge. Something like that doesn't happen. You don't murder someone in a consulate without having, I would say, prior approval, tacit approval from Prince Salman. Now, is the United States in any position to tell the Saudis that we're not going to play ball with you unless you oust Prince Salman? Not sure that can happen. Obviously, though, this cannot be let go. This cannot be ignored without serious, serious repercussions. So if you'd like to weigh in on that, we certainly can. Now, having said that, I have to say that this poor soul that met his end in a most violent and brutal way, you know, he's been described as a journalist. I don't think I would go that far. I don't think there is such a thing as journalism in Saudi Arabia. Certainly, there is no such thing as a free and independent journalism in Saudi Arabia. He was more like a propaganda minister, truth be told. Now, having said that, he was a resident of the United States, had begun writing some columns for the Washington Post, and now all of a sudden he starts to write about freedom of the press and so forth. That certainly wasn't his role while he was in Saudi Arabia. Now, having said that, that doesn't excuse the horrible, horrible barbarism that was perpetrated against him. But I think it's important also to understand who

0: who he was. So there's that. We can throw that on the pile if you'd like. But we can also talk other conspiracies. We can talk UFOs, ETs, just about anything you like. Let's call this segment Ask Me Anything. So again, it's 416-360-0740. 416-360-0740. And out of town, just about anywhere, actually, 1-866-740-4740. The Conspiracy Show with Richard Serrett and Ian back in studio. Why don't you take us into a break, and we'll try again to try and reach Captain Kramer. Back with more in a moment. Stay with us.
1: 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Corporations, governments, and sometimes entire civilizations. 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
0: All right, welcome back. We are soldiering on. We were scheduled to have Captain Steve Kramer, but we can't reach him for some reason. He's not picking up on his cell phone, and he can't call Canada. So if you are listening, Captain Kramer, we are trying to reach you. I see him in the, he was at least on the live chat a moment ago. However, we're going to go to open lines until we can reach him. And let's see, we have a gentleman on the line from, it's John in Burlington. John, welcome to The Conspiracy Show. How are you?
2: Good, thanks. How you doing, Richard? Love listening to you on the coast there.
0: I appreciate that. What's on your mind, John?
2: I was just curious as what you thought about the NPC meme. I'm not sure if you're aware of it. Like, I'm not connected to social media. Like, I've learned about this actually through YouTube, you know, watching YouTube videos. It had come up a bunch of times over the last couple of weeks, and I hadn't really noticed it. You know, just like I thought it was kind of cute. And it's kind of, I don't know if you've seen it, but it's been banned by Twitter because it's being used by right-leaning trolls to bait and inflame the leftists, depicting them as NPC characters from video games who are, you know, programmed only for a certain script. They have no other response other than their programmed responses.
0: Yes, we call that the hive mind. I was never clear on what the NPC reference was because I'm not a gamer. My children, who I now affectionately refer to as the IT department, because if I have a problem, they come and fix things. But I'm not familiar with NPC in terms of it, the gaming context. But I have been following it a little bit on social media. But I'm not surprised. Should we be surprised? Obviously, Twitter, Facebook, despite their denials, there is a huge political bias at play here.
2: I would have to agree, and just the mainstream media altogether. Like for years, I used to get a Saturday section for the New York Times because I so valued the varied opinions and points of view that they used to give, and it no longer gives that.
0: No. So, I'm not surprised. However, I think I'm not sure exactly when this is going to happen, but I think the writing is now on the wall, to use the old biblical reference, that this situation with Facebook and Google, and particularly Google, playing around with algorithms, filtering out conservative search results, refusing to work with the U.S. Pentagon on certain projects, but then going over to China and helping that tyrannical government spy on its own citizens. This cannot stand. This will not stand. I'll tell you what I did earlier today. I was having trouble with Firefox on my computer. For whatever reason, it just keeps crashing. And so Ryan, God bless him, said, well, have you tried BraveNet yet? So just because I had to, I had no other choice. I downloaded BraveNet, and I'm now using that. So there, and BraveNet, I guess, is kind of a, you know, maybe the first sort of pushback against Google. Oh, yeah. And there will be others. There will, yes, there will be others. There will be, well, Google is a. It's not exactly the same thing as BraveNet. You know, one is a search engine, one is a browser, but. Yeah. There will be more and more of this happening, and people will vote with their feet. At least I pray they do. Well, yes, but what I'm saying is, you know, in a free marketplace, this is what we refer to as voting with your feet or voting with your wallet or however. Yeah. Sure, voting with your mind. There will be an alternative to Twitter. And what would push that over the edge, of course, is, you know, love him or hate him, but President Trump has tremendous power with his following. If he were to suddenly decide, I'm off Twitter and I'm going somewhere else, and a number of people if they decide, I'm done with Twitter. That's right. Then there will be an alternative. And that's the solution. You know, the free market, ultimately. But this virtual monopoly can't be allowed to stand.
2: To see the free speech thing come up again in that, you know, here's an attempt at humor. And it just shows the left has no sense of humor.
0: That's true. And I like to... Dennis Prager, who I follow, I love Prager University, and I think he makes an important distinction that has to be made, and that is... It's not the liberals. The liberals are not the enemy. The liberals are our friends. Classical liberalism is a hallmark of Western civilization. It's the extreme left. It's the, let me call them the alt left, since they love to use the alt right. It's the alt left. It's the progressives. They are the problem.
2: You got that right.
0: Not the liberals. So it's important to make that distinction, but I'm not surprised that the Twitter would be banning this meme, or they ban James Woods because, you know, he's got a pretty acerbic tongue and a very sharp wit.
2: It's alarming, though. It's Orwellian in that, you know, your people's free speech being suppressed because it's not the popular speech. That's the problem, I think, really, in this country to a great degree, is who defines hate, you know, when it comes to hate speech.
0: Right. There's no legal standard.
2: Massive examples of what I would term hate speech directed at those on what they like to call the alt-right, you know, and it basically comes down to if you don't agree with the radical left now, you are a de facto Nazi.
0: Well, it's the speech which is least popular that needs to be defended.
2: Exactly.
0: That's what fails to resonate with a lot of people. We have to defend people that we disagree with, people that we find somewhat odious, perhaps, as long as they're not obviously, you know, promoting physical harm against an identifiable group. Then we must defend that. Anyway, John, great talking to you. Thank you so much. You raised some great points, and thank you, Richard, for calling
2: in. Good talking to you.
0: All right, all the best. Hey, let's say hi to our friend Baji, who's checking in from Ohio, and he's a frequent visitor to the live chat on the YouTube channel. Baji, welcome. How are you, my friend?
3: How are you tonight? Thank you for taking my call. Yeah, along the lines of what he just said, there's an old adage that says, he who defines the terms wins the argument. Just because I disagree with you, that doesn't mean that I hate you. And when somebody allows that to be the definition of terms, they're going to hold the upper hand in the discussion. And I think it's important when somebody lays that on you to say, hey, look, nobody ever brought up the word hate. You did, you know. But I want to get to my point tonight, my actual comment. Have you ever heard of a guy named Gary Kaah, spell last name K-A-H?
0: I have not. Who is he?
3: He is a guy that used to work for the lieutenant governor in the state of Indiana, and he has really had his finger on the pulse of the New World Order for about 30 years. He has his own website, GaryKaah.org, and you'll also find him on several videos on YouTube. And the reason why I bring him up I think if you watched him or listened to him, I think he'd agree. I think he'd make a fascinating guest for your show.
0: All right. Let me write that down, if I can get the lid off my pen here. Don't you just hate it when you you take the lid off the pen and everything sticks to the pen? Okay, Gary.
3: Actually, I hate it more when the pen doesn't write.
0: There you go.
3: Gary Kaw,
0: K-A-H. And you said he works...
3: GaryKaw.org is his website.
0: GaryKaw.org. All right, I've written that down. I've made a note of it.
3: And
0: thank you very much for the recommendation.
3: And he was involved in a lot of international transactions and commerce, and that's how he first got on to the whole New World Order thing. And he does a very good chronology of how this thing started and how it is progressing.
0: Excellent. Thank you so much, Baji. Great to hear from you.
3: Good talking to you. Have a good night.
0: All right. Bye-bye. Anna is in Toronto. Hello, Anna. Welcome.
4: I'm nervous. Good evening, sir. How are you?
0: I'm terrific. How are you doing?
4: Good, thank you. I really love your show, your talk show. And I would like you to help me, please, because I know you're one of the best hosts of the radio talk show, and I really love your show. And before you are on 6:40 a.m. radio host, I remember.
0: Well, I used to be over there. I used to be in a number of, yes. I've been all over the dial, Anna.
4: Yes,
0: but
4: sir.
0: But now 7:40 Zoomer Radio is my home.
4: Yes, sir. And I would like to know if you are aware about the host named Spaceman, previous 6:40 a.m. radio host every Saturday.
0: Of course, yes. Gary Bell, God rest his soul.
4: What happened to Mr. Spaceman?
0: Well, Gary Bell passed away, I would say within the last 6 months, tragically. Gary died of cancer. And prior to that, he was let go. He was let go from his post. So
4: I hope that he will rest in peace with our Lord. Oh, Lord. And I
0: yes.
4: really love his show, you know, because it really opened my mind to what's happening in our life today.
0: Spaceman was a true original. There's no question about that. And the thing I loved about Gary is that while I didn't agree with him on a lot of his positions necessarily, but that doesn't matter. That's neither here nor there. That's the great thing, that we can agree, disagree, and still be friendly. And Gary always treated me, you know, very cordially and with respect. And I didn't have a lot of dealings with him, but we'd meet occasionally at the coffee urn. But once Gary got going on a topic, I mean, you couldn't get out of his, you couldn't just leave. That would be rude. And so he would have you sort of, I don't want to say cornered, but he'd have your attention for about a half an hour, 45 minutes. And it got to the point where, you know, if I had something, you know, I had a deadline or something, I had to sort of extricate myself from that position. So I had to, whenever I met him, I always had to think of something very innocuous to bring up. Just, you know, hey, what do you think about the Blue Jays or something? Because if he got going on some conspiracy, he was like a pit bull on a pork loin, and he just wouldn't let it go, and you couldn't escape. Yeah. But the other thing was, it was just fascinating listening to him. So that's those were my dealings with Gary Bell. And yes, God bless him, God rest his soul. Anna, thank you so much.
4: Thank you so much for taking my call, and God bless you.
0: My pleasure. All right, thank you, Anna. 416-360-0740, 416-360-0740, and 1-866-740-4740. I believe we're still trying to reach Captain Kramer, and I kind of hear him in the background on the hangout on air. So we're going to try and reach him. So we're going to go into a break and come right back. Either some more open lines, or we will reach out to Captain Kramer. Back with more in a moment. Richard Serrett on The Conspiracy Show. Stay with us.
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0: Well, thank you all for calling in during our impromptu open line segment, but I understand we now have Captain Randy Kramer on the line. Do we have you there, Captain? Can you hear me?
5: Yes, I am here.
0: Excellent. Well, you know what?
5: I'm going to hear you just great, Richard.
0: Likewise. I'm going to tee this up again and reintroduce you, if that's okay. Captain Randy Kramer is an officer who has been given authority to address the public on behalf of the command staff of United States Marine Corps Special Section, which was created by President Eisenhower in 1953 as a covert military intelligence branch with special or a specific authority over extraterrestrials, multidimensionals, non-humans, and off-world beings, consortiums and collectives either sanctioned or unsanctioned within actionable reach of any and all global territory. He's the product of Soldier Augmentation Project Moonshadow, a training program for children, which he began at age 4 and later spent a 20-year tour of duty off-world, over 17 of which were serving with the Mars Defense Force. He finished his service aboard the EDF SS Nautilus under the command of Captain Roger P. Kirkland as a pilot under Project Radiant Guardian. And I want to mention again that Captain Kramer will also be a featured speaker at Stargate to the Cosmos Expo 2018. That's happening at the Ramada Inn in Midtown Albuquerque, New Mexico, October 25th to 28th. Captain Randy Kramer, welcome aboard the Conspiracy Show. How are you? Finally, how are you?
5: I'm great. Thanks for having me. And it's no surprise, technical difficulties seem to follow me wherever I go. So I just take it in stride.
0: You know, that's funny that you mentioned that. There are a number of topics. Whenever I discuss them, there are technical snafus. We shouldn't be surprised at this point. However,
5: I've had radio hosts absolutely had their boards hacked in the middle of a conversation and had all the phone lines cut off. Yeah. And have then unable to be able to reconnect with me. I mean, there's been, you know, quasi, we're not sure if it's gremlins or just technical difficulties to just absolute, wow, who's messing with this here? Right. So it's a range.
0: No doubt. Let's talk a little bit about Project Moonshadow. I mentioned it briefly in the introduction. Just let's drill down on that a little bit, because that's going to be very foreign to some listeners, many listeners perhaps. Tell me about that project and how you were introduced to that project.
5: I was genetically engineered from the ground up as a science project, to be honest with you. And my understanding was that in the mid-1960s, the soldier augmentation programs, which most people refer to as super soldier programs, which is fine. I just don't like the term for a list of reasons myself, so I don't use it very often, but it's perfectly acceptable if people want to. It doesn't bother me. But the sort of long story short, the old school way of doing it, you kind of had to break people's brains and their bodies and their psyches and shattered into a number of pieces to be able to sort of rebuild and alter personality that you then is sort of a, you know, snap your fingers, kill on command type personality. But we, United States Marine Corps Special Section, did a study and we found that that was a really ineffective way to use resource material, you know, thinking of personnel as resource material, that it was cut their lifespan short, cut their expectation of duty time short, collateral damage was high. So we kind of decided to go with a different method that wasn't about breaking the psyche so much as it was building it from the ground up. And that just seemed like a better use of time and resources. So for that project, the first project that we did using that methodology was Project Moonshadow. And myself and 299 other test subjects were engineered from the ground up and then placed into that program at essentially toddler age. To begin training in all things military, really. I mean, the young ages, you're not given a rifle at age 5. You know, you can't pick one up, but you start with training programs that are designed to get young children to get good at cooperating together, playing games together, working on sort of group accomplishing skills together. You know, forerunning ground of what you're going to do to teach them later how to act and function as a military unit. And certainly by the time in our young adolescence, we were using small weapons, really weapons that are built for children, which is might be a little creepy to some people. It creeps me out a little bit that there is this manufacture of some of these weapons that are essentially child size, so that smaller children can handle them. And then as you get older and your body is more full sized, then you can start handling the full size weaponry.
0: We brought you on. This is a short segment because we're going to break here in a few minutes.
5: Oh yeah. Okay. But I could go on and on. So I'll try and keep it quick.
0: And we will. We've got you for the duration here, but just, I wanted to back up a little minute. The idea that, first of all, that you were created from the ground up. What does that mean? Does that mean that you're
6: 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Question everything.
0: We're created outside of the womb. What does that mean?
5: It means that my DNA as a sequence was part of my biological mother's DNA was put into that part of my biological father's DNA was put into that. And then it was sort of laid out into a sequence that they wanted to use as the base sequence, and then removed the things that they wanted to remove, and then added other codons from an extraterrestrial DNA source to hybridize us to make us a little bit smarter, faster, and stronger.
0: So, did you have a birth mother?
5: Yeah, absolutely. No. I was all of the sort of pre-engineering, you know, is to get a small fertilized cell that is then put into my biological mother so that I can be born and raised like any other kid in any other normal, working class American family, which I was.
0: But you were enlisted at the age of 4. You had no say in the matter. I mean, that's unconscionable.
5: We have some serious issues with how some of this is done, and a lot of how we sort of had to conduct ourselves doing these projects is because it's how other people set it up to function decades ago, and we have a lot of serious issues with that, including genetically engineering children without so much as without so much as their parents really understanding the process, and with a lot of just straight up legal violations on human rights violations and so forth in that process. I can say as an adult who's done my processing on the whole subject, I'm okay with it, but that doesn't mean that it's okay, if I can make that distinction. So I can be okay with how I was made, how I was trained, how I was processed, how I served, and where I am now. And I can, because I've done my own human, psychological and emotional processing on that, I can be okay with it. But by no means do we consider that it's a morally or ethically acceptable way to do things. And one of the main reasons that we would like there to be a disclosure movement is so that we can start to discuss how to do these programs with a moral and ethical guidelines that they should have in them, and not just this, hey, we have to get this done. And right now, let's cut corners attitude, which has pretty much been the attitude, for the last 70 years.
0: Well, the other question is why such a program was ever conceived? Why do we need super soldiers? I know you don't that word. I use it as shorthand.
5: Sure. That's fine.
0: Because most people understand it. But augmented soldiers, why do we need them? Who's the enemy?
5: Well, in the early days, we were preparing for any eventuality, any conflict that could arise with an extraterrestrial species of any kind. And knowing what little we knew in the early days, the small number of species that we were dealing with, we just knew that we needed to be prepared for just about anything, and that the numbers were showing that you're sort of regular Army, even regular Marine Corps, regular Navy, regular Air Corps, Air Force soldiers who had contact experiences with extraterrestrials, and some of them, semi-friendly, some of them vaguely hostile. The participants didn't fare well psychologically. In fact, it tended to break more people than it did anything else, because you really have to be much more than just mentally prepared for that kind of eventuality, because your frontal cortex can process that information. If you think you're ready. Like I've said this before, people who say, I want to meet an alien, I want to be in the presence of an extraterrestrial. I say, no, you think you do, but you don't really. I mean, if it was someone who looked like, who was very humanoid, who looked, you know, was real like any of us that could pass for a human being, a terrestrial human.